0: impeachment in 2022, is opposing the president's application, which questions the evidence on which Parliament is relying to subject him to impeachment. The ATM says the fact that foreign currency was stored in a couch on the president's farm should be sufficient for him to face impeachment, also arguing it would be inappropriate for the court to intervene in a parliamentary process that is still underway. Ramaphosa's legal counsel told the court it would have been absurd to have expected the president to report the burglary to the police in person, adding that by reporting the crime to the head of the Presidential Protection Service, Wally Roeder, Ramaphosa did not act in bad faith. Wim Trengrove further argued that Ramaphosa was not directly involved in the running of the farm, nor the business conducted on it, but that his ownership has always been officially declared. The ATM will continue its arguments today. Former Hawks head Godfrey Lebeya concluded his testimony before the Madlanga Commission yesterday, insisting he did not know about the alleged Big Five cartel. Lebeya has denied he interfered with sensitive operations when he deployed Hawks officers to verify the arrest of alleged underworld kingpin Katiso KT Molefe. This while WhatsApp messages suggest his alleged informer thanked him for the deployment on behalf of an alleged cartel associate, Andrew Boy Mtetwa. Yesterday, the commission shared images of the alleged cartel members with Lebeya, claiming to know none of them.
1: That, for example, General Sonona would be afraid to mention this person's name, one of their names, and you, as the head of the DPCI, you're not aware of any of these individuals.
2: They may know them elsewhere, and I do not know them. And I don't think that it is strange that we do not know all people in South Africa. I do not know them.
0: Staying with the commission, director of the Global Initiative Against Transnational Organized Crime, Mark Shaw, presented data revealing that South Africa is among the top 5% of countries in the world with high organized crime rates. He said South Africa needs legislation to directly combat such matters, as well as additional legislature to deal with unexplained wealth of public officials. The Madlanga Commission is set to go on recess over the next week. More than 140,000 candidates from various political parties have submitted their nominations to contest the upcoming local government elections. The candidates will be competing for only around 10,500 seats, which are up for grabs in municipal councils across the country. IEC chairperson Mosutu Meepya says the candidates will now be vetted by the Electoral Commission for compliance.
3: This includes, among others, checking whether one, candidates had completed acceptance nomination forms, two, political parties and independent candidates had paid the applicable deposits.
0: Meanwhile, Western Cape Police Commissioner Sizakele Tyandji says they're working closely with the Electoral Commission to ensure the safety of candidates in November's local government elections. He's made the remarks at a memorial service for Captain Zamani Mzaiya, who was killed in a shootout in Knysna last week. The officer was a member of a tactical response team investigating a wave of shootings that had claimed the lives of three ANC members, including former Knysna Mayor Aubrey Tsengwa. The Weather Service has issued a yellow level 4 warning for the Western Cape over the next 2 days. There's particular concern for the Overberg and Garden Route districts.
4: The warning that we have out, it is a yellow level 4 warning, which means it's a low likelihood of significant impacts that are expected. This is for disruptive rainfall, which may lead to flooding of roads, as well as settlements and major disruptions of traffic flow. This is expected over most parts of the Garden Route into the Western Cape on Thursday.
0: Forecaster Lehlono Lotobela says the warning has also been issued for damaging winds,
4: which may lead to damage to temporary structures, as well as result in navigation to be difficult. And this is expected to affect most parts of the Namakwa district in the municipality of the Northern Cape, as well as parts of the Cape Wineland, Central Karoo, all the way into the Little Karoo district municipality in the Western Cape. And this is still on Thursday into Friday afternoon.
0: Those at sea should also be on alert. A fine Thursday in store for Gauteng today. Johannesburg will start off with an overnight low of 9 degrees and peak at 26, Pretoria 11 and 27, and Vereeniging 11 and 26. Light rain can be expected in Cape Town this morning, with temperatures starting off at 13 degrees but reaching 16 degrees. 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
7: Well, plenty of books, as you know, around leadership. Today's book, The Adaptability Code, Recoding the DNA of Future-Ready Leadership by Mushambi Mutuma. Bronwyn Williams is the trend translator and future finance specialist at Flux Trends. The Adaptability Code, there are certain things that make a good leader, according to Mushambi Mutuma. What does it tell us?
8: Well, it basically does what it says on the can. The Adaptability Code is a business book that kind of highlights quite a lot of the common sense that is required for business today. So it's basically the kind of answer to the, what do they call it, VUCA or Bainey world. And I'm sure there's a few more acronyms sort of floating around by now. But in essence, he's really talking about exactly that. The leaders need to be more adaptable. And specifically, what they need to do is start investing in tools like foresight to build their resilience and to become more anticipatory and adaptable. So basically, he's done a wonderful job writing a book to essentially sell the services of futurists and foresight practitioners like myself. So shout out to him for paving the way, for proving the importance of the work we do.
7: So basically, it talks about what makes a good leader and things like foresight. And some of that is about, I mean, in some ways, it's a bit of common sense. You do want someone who can understand what's going to come next, and you want someone who can survive shocks.
8: Yes, exactly. And I mean, this is certainly not the only book written on this topic, but it is a topic that is particularly topical at the moment. I think Rich Mulholland also has a book out now on relentless relevance, which is also about this idea of adapting and reinventing yourself. And Craig Wing's book that we've spoken about on this show also speaks about that, having this sort of mindset that can see you through different seasons of change. It is very much the topic of the moment because business as usual just simply isn't working pretty much anywhere that you look. If you look at the luxury fashion houses and how they're being disrupted at the moment. If you look at economies that have done well in the past and suddenly aren't. If you look at big banks, even here in South Africa, who suddenly have competition thanks to like the Reserve Bank opening up licenses for fintechs. Suddenly the things that got you here are not the things that are going to get you where we're going next. And I think this season of change that we're in at the moment has forced a lot of organizations, all the way up from the UN right down to small mom and pop shops, having to reevaluate their business proposition and understand that the sort of people that you hired previously, the kind of mindsets that you recruited for previously, the strategies that used to succeed previously just are not going to get you through the seasons of change ahead. Like some of your listeners might be familiar with the work of Strauss and Co., who did their whole fourth turning thing, which speaks about how the world goes through these generational cycles of some of them more peaceful, some of them more full of contest and conflict and ambiguity. And we're certainly in one of those, as they call them, winter seasons or unravelings, which is another way to look at it at the moment, which is unraveling a lot of the things that we had taken for granted previously. So as I said, this is not a new idea. It's not an idea that we haven't even spoken about on this show, but it's an idea for which there is demand from publishers and from business leaders and from individuals who are suddenly facing a reckoning about what am I going to do to get through these next few years, because the skills that I have, the degrees I've invested in, the networks I've built, the supply chains I've spent years, maybe decades putting together, suddenly they're just not as stable as they used to be. So if it used to be the sorts of people that you recruited for in your graduate programs and the sort of CEOs that you promoted into those positions came from fields like accounting. But a little bird has told me that some of our biggest recruiters, particularly the banks in this country, are now no longer recruiting CAs into their graduate programs next year. They're going to be recruiting more engineers and people who can code and program because they're looking for that different mindset. And that's why books like this are so topical at the moment. It's a season of change.
7: I noticed that one of the elements that they look for in a leader is curiosity. I find that very interesting. I mean, I'm sort of on a bit of a curiosity kick at the moment. I blame Ted Lasso. But curiosity is something that you need to actually have. You need to be curious about what is going to happen next and how to do it. It needs to be something you actually actively think about for fun.
8: Yes, exactly. I mean, this is one of the core tenets of foresight too. The foundation of the field is noticing things. And you don't notice things unless you're looking for things. And you're less likely to look for things unless you are curious. So curiosity is one of those things that's suitable for the current context, but it wasn't something that was exactly rewarded in corporate hierarchies not so long ago, right? I mean, used to not, it wasn't the greatest strategic career move to stick your hand up and ask questions or to challenge leadership, but now it's becoming an essential skill. So we see companies, leadership teams, leadership structures having to unlearn, as they say, all this behavior that used to reward you, you know, for progressing in your career. So being curious, asking questions, taking risks, which is really what curiosity is kind of code for, right? It's going where you haven't gone before, trying something new, all of which has a degree of risk to it, suddenly becomes the less risky strategy in a completely risk-on context.
7: Mm. And the other one was care. And I mean, I know there's a lot that's sort of spoken about this, but I do think care is something that people you are leading respond to.
8: Yes, absolutely. Care is one of those things we see popping up in all sorts of places at the moment. And actually, Carmen Murray, the lady who put me onto this particular book, is organizing an event. She runs a leadership forum called the Conscious Leaders, that's all about female leadership empowerment. And her core tenets are foresight intelligence and, you know, empathetic intelligence and all these different types of intelligence, but both empathy and foresight fall very much within the work that she's doing with corporates and individuals and entrepreneurs. And it is coming through stronger. Again, this is not part of your traditional management playbook, which used to be about maintaining, used to be about structure, it used to be about order, it used to be about avoiding curiosity and sticking to the plan. And now suddenly you're having to add in and layer in these things that don't come naturally, that are about curiosity, about risk, about adaptability, about foresight rather than about today, about care, about compassion, and about, as Ronan Ayers, another person we've mentioned on this show previously for his book Breach, talks about with younger employees in particular, requiring what he terms to be the momager. This idea of a more maternal, caring type leader is what younger employees are looking for at the moment. In fact, outright demanding if they're going to have any sort of loyalty to your firm.
7: Bronwyn Williams, thanks so much. Trend translator and then future finance specialist at Flux.
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11: Time for us to spend a bit of nature, and we are going to Namibia. We'll be looking at the Etosha National Park. And so in a short moment, we'll be joined by seasoned traveler and author, Vili Olafia, joined in studio, as always, by our resident CSI and nature conservationist, Tim Neary.
12: Namibia is one of my favorite places, and one really? Of the reasons being that family farmed there. They farmed at a place called Dromiopsis.
11: Dromiopsis.
12: Okay, and Dromiopsis is about 40 miles, I think it is, from Gobabis. Mm-hmm. And first and foremost, it's part of the world where the Dwarsland trekkers went through. So that was not the Groot trekkers, but the Dwarsland trekkers, which went all the way through up to Angola, up to the top,
11: yeah,
12: down across the Namibia and into Angola. That was a hell of an interest. And then when we do chat to Vili, I've got to remember now, which I wrote down, the Hamab waterhole.
11: Right.
12: So when you go to the Pilansberg National Park, the link between Pilansberg and Etosha is the Hamab waterhole.
11: Okay.
12: And the Hamab waterhole is where the lions in Pilansberg all came from.
11: Oh.
12: Yeah.
11: So, what is the distance between Pilansberg and the waterhole?
12: And Etosha must have been, I would think, about 1,800 kilometers.
11: Okay.
12: So that when they say they were darted, collected, put in an aeroplane or I think a truck at that stage and brought down to Pilanesberg. And that was the start of the Pilanesberg lines. There was Hummab U, and I think it was Hummab Z or something. I can't remember the numbers, but I do remember Hummab U. I got to know. Hummab U had a paw the size of my head. He was huge.
11: Really?
12: He was huge.
11: Is he the lion that you were in a helicopter with and then he started waking up?
12: No, it wasn't a helicopter. It was a fixed-wing aircraft.
11: Right.
12: No, we've had lions wake up in the car as well, which was a lot more fun than the aircraft.
11: So
12: there was that's where the link comes in, and that's where the bloodline, because at that stage, bloodline was tremendously important. And Tosha's lions were disease-free.
11: Ah.
12: So they could... Whereas Kruger National Park lions are not disease-free. So they carry feline AIDS and they carry...
11: Feline AIDS. Oh, yeah. Wow.
12: And they carry the other disease, tuberculosis. So they didn't want to bring them in. And that's where there are so many of these diseases, and that's where there's a lot of times where you can't move animals. Mm-hmm. So, for example... Because they had disease-free animals in Etosha, they were ideal to bring into Pilanesberg and start a complete population of disease-free animals.
11: Mm.
12: Okay, so that's why they came down. They brought the lions down from Etosha. So that was just a little side issue.
11: Yeah,
12: there's lots of little reserves in Namibia, and their reserves aren't really like our reserves. You know, I mean, they've got the most incredible grassland reserve filled with birds, which is a Kusub Canyon. And the Fish River Canyon's been quite in the news lately because of extra water floating through, and they had to rescue, I think it was 96 people. But that's a very different area. And you go to the Kusub Canyon, it is the most unreal. And history says that there was a German gentleman in the Kusub Canyon that only came out of there, I think, in the 60s, thinking the Second World War was still knocking about. So that was kind of... But the whole countryside is just so harsh, but so beautiful.
11: Yeah.
12: So, I'm looking forward to chatting about that.
11: I have a question.
12: You can.
11: Not related to reserves, but it is about baboons. So a friend of mine lives in Harties at the foot of a mountain. A male baboon who was kicked out of the troop. There was a younger, bigger, more virile male that showed up, stole his family, stole his home, and kicked the baboon out. But now, this now loner baboon is causing a bit of trouble. It's become a bit of a thief, opening fridges, breaking fruit bowls. And so now the community wants him out. But what's weird is they're not entirely sure about how you relocate or move a baboon, because he's an adult male, so he's huge. They were going to call the owl guys to remove the baboon.
12: Yes, Brendan at the owl rescue center.
11: How would the owl rescue guys be able to move a baboon? And a bit like the lion, would you need to sedate the baboon?
12: Yeah, so you're going to have to sedate the fella.
11: Okay.
12: You're going to have to whack him with a dart.
11: Okay.
12: So that he goes sleepy. Make him go sleepy, go do Dubai's.
11: Okay.
12: And then you've got to pop him into a box.
11: Okay.
12: And you've got to now take him off and decide
11: what crate.
12: So you put him into
11: a crate.
12: Yeah.
11: Okay.
12: So he'd go into a crate, into a mesh crate.
11: Right.
12: Okay. They'd keep him, more than likely keep him sedated.
11: Okay.
12: And then people like Brendan have got all sorts of other places that they work with. So they've got baboon rescue places and rehabilitation areas.
11: Right.
12: And what would happen here is that this here chap would be put to that center, and they would try and integrate him into another troop.
11: Okay? Really?
12: Because all you're doing, in fact, though, the problem is that you're moving the fellow from one place to the other.
11: Mm-hmm.
12: Okay, so...
11: And he is troopless at the moment.
12: He is troopless at the moment. And that's, so you often get that with animals. You
11: yes.
12: often get where particularly males are hurled out.
11: Yeah.
12: Yeah, because they're a bit, either they're too stroppy, they're trying to take over whatever it is, and they get ostracized. Okay, so he's a dangerous character now because he has no troop, he has no feeding base, and he is now starting to raid people's homes.
11: Yeah, he's a petty criminal now.
12: So now he's beyond a petty criminal. Now he's you're unable to rehabilitate that fellow.
11: Okay.
12: So the only way that, or the if you're going to not euthanize it, okay, and I'm being very blunt with this little lot, okay, the ideal, unfortunately, he should most probably be euthanized for his own good.
11: No.
12: Right.
11: Yeah.
12: If they don't euthanize him, and then they decide they're going to reintegrate him into somewhere, you can't take the habit away of knowing that bins and houses provide food.
11: Ah, he okay. knows that now.
12: He knows that.
11: Like the fervent monkeys okay. in KZN. Exactly. They so know he, there's bread in the bread
12: so
11: bin.
12: So he knows that. So when you read articles, there was a very good article the other day from the Western Cape on how to live with baboons.
11: Right.
12: Right. Basically what you're doing is the baboon has got freedom on the outside, and you're living in a cage on the inside of your house.
11: Right.
12: That's the only way that you can live with a baboon once it's got to that stage.
11: Okay.
12: So if they decide, okay, they're going to reintegrate him, they have to take it far away and go and get it into a troop that's somewhere else, right up in the mountains, miles away from houses.
11: Someone so said have to go in the ward 600 kilometers away.
12: You've got, there's no limit to the kilometerage. The kilometerage is not the problem. The problem is that you've got to get him into a remote area where he's not going to have easy access to a house.
11: Oh, gosh.
12: So because he's going to become a nuisance, doesn't matter where you put him, he's going to become he's going to find a house and he's going to become a pest. Okay. So you do, people have had exactly the same issues, for example, with caracal, where the caracal has been raiding the kitchen, raiding the house, or the caracal has been brought up as an orphan. And now you're going to reintroduce it to somewhere. It's literally impossible unless you take that caracal into the most remote part of the world and dump it.
11: Oh, okay. No.
12: Now you've got an issue. Something like a caracal, you can dump him and he's going to find food. He's going to be able to fend for himself. Right? The baboon is going to find food. But is he going to find another troop or is he going to remain a lone baboon? Okay, and that's where the danger comes in.
11: Yeah.
12: Okay. You can look at a whole lot of things when people say relocating snakes. Fortunately, snakes work on a very different basis. They work on the sense of food and their ambush predators. But if you've got an ambush predator that knows its route, let's say a puff adder, and you've now upset it and you've taken it away, well, what I want you to do is climb onto the ground, lie on your stomach, and look out. Okay, and all you see is this much, 2 inches, an inch above in front of you. Well, that's what the snake's got. That's the view that he's got. So he doesn't know where the food is. He doesn't know. He's got to reestablish himself. Fortunately, something like a snake can go without food for a long time. So they're able to reestablish themselves and they get into the area. But if it's an area, and this is where these relocations go very, very wrong. They go off and they say, well, what happens? Where do we go? And they dump an animal into an area. Maybe there's competition in that area already.
11: Sure. Oh, wow. Okay. That's very interesting. Tim, always a great pleasure chatting to you. Thank you so much for your time. That's our resident certified, our resident CSI nature conservationist, Tim Neary.
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13: The focus on our health and wellness feature is on oral health. Do you know, for instance, how many times you should be brushing your teeth? Do you know how hard you should be going on your tongue? Well, good oral health is about far more than just a bright smile. The mouth is a getaway to the rest of the body. And the state of our teeth, the gums as well, can influence how we eat, how we speak and sleep. While poor oral health has also been linked to conditions well beyond the mouth itself, you know, whether it's heart disease or diabetes. And yet, dental care is often the first health expense people cut when money is tight, right? And many only see a dentist once something already hurts. So do you know how a healthy mouth should look like and feel like? And how often do you visit a dentist? Dr. Alexandra Abedian Rawani is a dentist who's going to guide us through this conversation. Thank you so much for making time for us, Dr. Hi.
14: How are you?
13: I'm all right. So I want to start off with a question that's been a source of debate with some of my friends around just brushing your teeth and your tongue.
14: Perfect.
13: If you brush your teeth, so first question is how many times do you recommend that we brush our teeth? And every time you brush your teeth, should you brush your tongue or must you do that, say, once a day?
14: Okay, so I'm so happy that you've brought that up. We're realizing more and more that it's not only the health of your teeth, but your gums, but your tongue, but your mouth, and obviously the intimate link with your whole body, as you very importantly said. So as a basic rule, we're going to brush twice a day. Mm-hmm. And yes, you can brush your tongue in the morning and brush your tongue at night. It's an extra 30 seconds of your life, but it has a great impact on the level of bacteria build up and the potential change of your environment in your mouth from good bacteria to bad bacteria. That's an important distinguishing feature because we all have bacteria in our mouths, and that's normal. Almost 800 different types of bacteria in our mouths. Mm-hmm. But a lot of those bacteria are good for us and maintain the balance from our mouth to our gut, our whole digestive system, etc. But as soon as things go out of balance, that's where we have the biggest problem. So definitely brushing twice a day. And your tongue, brushing twice a day, it's not a bad thing at all. If you only get to do it at night before you sleep, great.
13: Okay. And how hard should we go on the tongue? Because there's some of us who really go hard and spend maybe 2 minutes just, you know, scratching that tongue.
14: I'm very impressed. Okay, so as a reminder, cleaning of a tongue can happen in two ways. You can use your toothbrush and just scrub the top surface of your tongue. And generally, in my experience, no one has been able to brush their tongue too hard. So you can go and your body will guide you as to what is too hard for the tongue. But there's no rules with that. However, there are rules with the tongue scraper. A tongue scraper is a little device that has been created to clean off the residue and build up on the surface of your tongue. It's a very effective product when used correctly. But if you scrape too hard, yes, then you can hurt your tongue. So a lot of these things that we use, it's great to get them and at the same time, consult with your dentist or your oral hygienist or your dental therapist on how best to use this specific product. For example, on my new electric toothbrush, my first mode on the brush is the tongue mode. It's the first mode. And there's so much more importance placed to tongue brushing that houses bacteria, that contributes to bad breath, that goes around your whole mouth. And we don't normally think of this, but you know, during the day, we swallow almost 700 times. Mm. And at night also, 500 to 700 times, you're constantly swallowing. So whatever the bacteria is that is in your mouth, be it good or bad, is going into your system continuously. Mm. And if we think like that, we'll be a lot more conscious what we put in our mouth and how we maintain our mouth.
13: Yeah, yeah. Okay, so what would you say are some of the common dental conditions that people experience?
14: Okay, most common, 100%, is bleeding gums. This is what patients report. What is the most common condition in the world? It's a funny fact that people don't think of, but the most common disease in the world is dental caries or tooth decay. It's the most common. We think of it more like, no, it's way more than cancer or HIV or, I don't know, pick any disease. Dental caries is the most common because so many, well, everyone has teeth up to a point, and we have so many of them that at least one of them has that disease. So that's the most common thing. But what people report mostly are bleeding gums. And bleeding gums come about most commonly as a result of that same bacteria that we've been speaking about, just building up, especially on the gum line. So, you know, normally our tongue and our lips and our cheeks clean majority of the surfaces of our teeth. But those little grooves at the gum line and in between are where we need to make a lot of effort. And if you leave the bacteria, and the bacteria combined with food, which is what is known as plaque, that plaque stays there and it gets thicker and thicker and harder and the bacteria develop. As they develop, they build a home and they're very happy to stay there and they don't want to move.
13: Yeah.
14: And so it becomes hard. It hardens into a material known as calculus or tartar. These words are used interchangeably. But once that develops on your teeth, and it normally develops right under the gum line so you cannot always see it, that is a bad bacteria living under your gum, and it causes a lot of inflammation. So your gums swell. and they get irritated. And even if you just touch them, sometimes if you don't even touch them, they bleed. And, you know, I've realized that so many people have not yet had the chance to go and get a professional cleaning. And so what they do is they say, you know what, I'm brushing so well, I'm using the most expensive mouthwash and the most expensive toothbrush and this and that, and nothing is working. Whereas the whole solution is if you can save a little bit of money, and different dental practices will offer it for different rates, anywhere from like 500 rand to maybe 2,000 rand. And if you go to your government clinic or a tertiary institution, sometimes 50 rand, 100 rand, or at no charge.
15: Yeah.
14: You do this twice a year and you get a professional clean that will solve that bleeding gum problems in under a week. Normally, like the next day, it has corrected itself.
15: Gotcha.
14: Because it needs the professional instruments are able to remove the buildup that a toothbrush cannot. Even a best toothbrush cannot remove it.
15: Mm-hmm.
14: It has to be these special ultrasonic instruments. And we remove that. And this is the reality is that people, for example, many people have not had the chance to go to the dentist. And they start asking these questions normally in high school. High school time, I get a lot of DMs from patients saying, you know, my gums are bleeding. What's going on? I brush so well. But there's been a buildup since your adult teeth have been in your mouth, since at least 6 years old. So from 6 years old to 16, you got 10 years of buildup. If you're 30, you've got another 24 years of buildup that you've never been able to professionally clean off.
15: Mm.
14: So the solution is quite simple, but it does require professional care.
13: Well, what is the common connection between oral health and conditions like heart disease and diabetes?
14: Okay, so this is a very important question, and this is the story. We know and we have found that there is bacteria that sits in the lungs on the heart valves, that is the same bacteria that is in the mouth. Why this is very important for people to understand, and we spoke about swallowing, and remember this bacteria goes into your system, and it can penetrate through the walls of your digestive tract and go into your circulatory system or your blood, okay? Mm-hmm. It can go into the blood either by swallowing and going through the whole system, or if you do have bleeding gums or wounds in your mouth, it penetrates into the blood in that way, either one of the two ways. And we know that our circulatory system or blood supply for the body is all connected. It's not separate for your mouth as it is to your foot. And this is, again, something that people don't yet realize. But if this bacteria goes into your blood, it will go around your whole body, through up to your brain, to your heart, to your lungs, to your toes. And if it wants to attach and hold on to any organ, it will.
15: Okay.
14: We definitely know there's evidence that like poor oral health contributes to cardiovascular disease, kidney disease, diabetes, hypertension, adverse pregnancy outcomes, skeletal infections. It's crazy to, that, you know, more and more of the research is coming out to say, did you know that this bacteria that we see most commonly in infections of the gum and bone in the mouth has been associated with Alzheimer's, has been associated with coronary heart disease. The way that they do this is they say, okay, we know this bacteria is in the mouth, and we also see what bacteria is present in the organs of people who have suffered a certain condition.
15: Yeah.
14: And so this link is made. Now, some studies show undeniable proof, and a lot of it we are still learning. But in that learning, let's be smart about it and say if we can avoid obvious problems just by brushing and flossing and being conscious of how we treat our mouth after we eat, we can avoid a lot of potential problems down the line.
13: Okay, got you. There's some WhatsApp voice notes that have come through, so let's listen to some.
16: Hi, Clement. Clement, I just want to know, if I have brushed my teeth at night before bedtime, why must I brush my teeth in the morning because my teeth are still clean?
17: Hi, Clement. Can you ask the doctor, is it okay to scrape plaque off your teeth with a needle, for example?
13: Got you. All right. Dr. Abidien Rawani, the question about if I've brushed my teeth at night before going to bed.
14: And you see why my surname is complicated. This is why we use Dr. Smile. Just use Dr. Smile. Smile. Your life will be easier.
13: Got you. So the first question was about just, you know, brushing the teeth at night before you went to bed.
14: That's a great question. It's a very good question. Thank you for asking that. So, yes, we've brushed and flossed beautifully at night. Now we go to sleep. Now, we always wake up in the morning with a slightly dry mouth and a little bit of residue over our teeth. That feeling is a combination of two things. Our saliva, which is our natural mouthwash, kind of slowing down its activity because we're asleep, and the bacteria that live in our mouth taking advantage of that saliva decrease.
13: Okay.
14: And so you get this gentle buildup of your own bacteria forming a little bit of a layer over your teeth. What is important, though, is if you are going to brush in the morning before you've eaten, to brush very gently. You do not need to be scrubbing your teeth the same way. Well, firstly, you should never be scrubbing. You should always be massaging the teeth with your toothbrush.
13: Mm-hmm.
14: But when you wake up in the morning, you should just do a gentle massage to get off that thin residue, as opposed to brushing in the way that you would when you've had a whole day full of bread and chips and sweets and meat and. So you're trying to preserve your teeth, so you don't want to overbrush. The principle of brushing, by the way, is do not leave any food over for the bacteria to use. This is the principle.
13: Got you.
14: So myself and many dentists have differing opinions. I am in no way the full authority on dentistry. Every dentist will have their own opinion, and it's important to trust the opinion of the dentist that you speak to or that you trust. But I prefer most of my patients to brush in the morning after they've eaten.
13: Got you. Dr. Smile, thank you so much. I'm out of time. I really appreciate you making time for us.
5: Let us know what you'd like to hear more or less of.
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11: So, something that happened to me recently. An email arrived from my mum's email account. It's a Hotmail account. It's one that she's had for years. And it said this. The first email came through and it said, could you please let me know if you get this? Angela, my mum's name is Angela, and she often signs off to me, her daughter, as Angela. And so nothing unusual. And so I replied and said, yep, got it. And then came another email that said, thanks for the response. Can you help me get an Apple gift card for my niece, who is diagnosed with stage 3 metastasized breast cancer? It's her birthday today, and I totally forgot I can't do this now because I'm currently on a short trip. I tried purchasing online, but unfortunately had no luck with that. Can you help get it from any supermarket, Sainsbury, Tesco, Waitrose, Argos, Co-op, Morrison's, and any other grocery store? Kindly let me know if you can handle this on my behalf so I can let you know what to do with the voucher once you have it. I'm only looking to spend £250. I promise to pay back as soon as I get it. Please let me know if you can handle this. Kind regards. God's Angela. So it seemed odd, but not that odd, if that makes sense, in that there were elements of that. My mum has a niece. One of my cousins has in the past had cancer. So I thought, gosh, maybe, you know, this is back and I just didn't know. It's her birthday today. And I thought, oh, gosh, I don't know. Maybe it is her birthday. I don't know. I'm not particularly close with my cousins on that side. There were elements that were absolutely credible. And I remember saying to someone at the time, I've had this message from my mum. It's just, I hope she's all right. Thinking maybe she's a bit off. Then I read it again and again. And the things that you should know about my mum are that she is a former school teacher. So her grammar is always impeccable. and She has her way of speaking is quite old school. And there were things in there that I thought, no, that's not how my mum speaks at all. And so I immediately tried to get hold of her on the phone and then went into a blind panic because I couldn't. So then I start thinking the worst and start thinking all sorts of madness. Luckily, she got back to me a couple of hours later and said, yes, I'm absolutely fine. Oh, dear, think I've been hacked. And so there we go. But I just
18: it was just so interesting to me because I'm somebody who, you know, I work in this space. I speak to people like my next guest quite frequently. I'm not always on high alert, but I think I've got a degree of sort of vigilance around this stuff. And at first blush, I was fooled. So I wanted to welcome back to the show cybercrime expert Craig Peterson, director of TCG Forensics, because criminals really are becoming increasingly sophisticated, using compromised email accounts to do these kind of scams. So how can you spot the warning signs before it's too late? And I should just say, I was never going to send any money. And if you know the relationship between me and my mother, she's the one sending me money. It's never vice versa. I can promise you that now. It is never vice versa. Craig.
19: Hi, Sarah Jane. Great to chat to you again.
18: Good to have you with us. Listen, I nearly got caught by this. How common are scams like these?
19: Daily. Yeah. Absolutely daily. It's very common. It does come in waves. This particular one that you're seeing now, where it's the impersonation of someone close to you looking for a favor. I'm in trouble. I've been detained at the airport. Can you lend me a couple of thousand? I'll give it to you when I get home and I'll explain. That kind of message. It's quite common. It normally follows on the heels of a breach. So there's a data breach. Facebook, Gmail, any one of the big ones where there's real volume to it. Your password to your mail account and your mail address is in that breach data. So they access that person's email address and then they have a script that automatically takes out all of the contacts and sends this email off to them. So it follows on a breach. The reason they go for things like gift cards is it's a bit of a giveaway. That tells me that particular syndicate would probably be Chinese.
18: Oh, really? Go on.
19: Yep. Because you're not able to buy, you're not allowed to buy Apple gift cards and Google Play in China. So if they're able to get somebody to buy a voucher, the voucher not only has 100% of its face value to sell on the black market, it's actually 125% of face value.
18: How come?
19: Well, because it's illegal to buy them in China or to sell them.
18: Right.
19: So you have to get someone out of China to buy them. And the youngsters in China, obviously, they want to game, they want to use online services, and they have to pay for it. And without those gift cards, they can't pay for it. So they're willing to pay more than the face value of the item.
18: Do you think is it purely then just luck that there were elements that were plausible to me, i.e. my mum does have a niece? It's entirely possible that my mum would have been on a short trip. Is that just because if it had said no. My nephew, I would have immediately gone, well, my mother doesn't have a nephew.
19: Absolutely. I think what you're seeing there is elements of an AI script that they're using, a bot.
18: Right.
19: And what it does is once they have access to your mum's email, it searches for personal information, and then it basically winds a story around emails that it's seen. Because if that mail, to go to all the effort of sending that mail to a couple of thousand people, the chances of somebody realizing it's not a real story are pretty good.
18: Yeah.
19: But in this case, it's crafted to you. And that's one of the extensions of the capabilities of AI that we are seeing, where you can fall through somebody's mail, assess their style of writing, pick out some personal things and personalize mails. And it can be done pretty quickly.
18: That's terrifying. So in addition to accessing the account in terms of being able to send messages from it, it's also able to read messages.
19: Yeah, absolutely. If you think of it as a ChatGPT style prompt, if you will, you would be saying, here's my mailbox. summarize the contents of my mails and the important stuff for the last 3 weeks. And it would turn away and it would pick out and summarize mail threads based on the back and forth between people, etc. And then it would come back and say, well, here are the key highlights. Then you'd give it another prompt and say, craft another mail based on that. So you can be quite complex with it.
18: Once I had realised that this was absolute hokum, I was furious. And I sent, so my response to the longer email about please send the gift card was call me please, because I think maybe that by that point I was like, is this what's going on here? And if she reads that, then she'll call me. And then I get a reply to the call me please, which was, I would have loved to, but I'm only available via email at the moment as I'm currently on a short trip. Kindly let me know if you can help get it done. Now, for me, that was immediately I knew that there's no way that my mum would send that. Then I get a follow up email saying, just wanted to check if you've had a chance to see my last email. So by that point, I know. And I think probably that by that point, I'd managed to get hold of my mum. But this interaction, again, is that an AI? Is that a chatbot interaction? Or is that person sitting there? Okay.
19: No, that's a chatbot. To put it into context, the scheme that you're talking about and the way that scammers run probably has a value of around 1 or 2 million rands a month to the person running it.
18: Gosh.
19: So not exactly a huge syndicate, but for 1 or 2 million rand a month, it's worth putting in some automation, spending some money on the technology. And of course, it's illegal money, so it's tax-free.
18: God, that is really terrifying. If you're just joining us, we're talking to cybersecurity expert Craig Peterson about how to identify email scams. I'm talking about one that happened to me recently where an email came from my mum's email account that she's had for years, which at first blush, I thought, that's a weird thing for her to have sent. And it's only when I kind of interrogated a little bit further, I realised, hold on a minute, something dodgy is going on here. But as Craig is explaining, whoever's managed to access her account is using some sort of AI tool to garner information from the other emails within that account that allows them to then, or rather AI and a chatbot to send a plausible email if anybody else received a message from you, because I'd be fascinated. I can't have been the only person within her contacts to have received that, surely, Craig. Surely it's throw a whole load of stuff at a wall and see what sticks, isn't it? Isn't that the approach?
19: It would, but statistically they won't go for 100% of the contacts.
18: Right.
19: They're going to take a percentage base of the contacts, because there's always the risk that if it reaches somebody that identifies it, that person's going to pick up the phone.
18: Okay.
19: And you know, then they're aware of it. So they have to keep the tactile pressure going from the first email out. They obviously want to get responses back into that as quickly as possible, because at some point the person's going to realize what's happened, lock down their mail account, game over. But until then, even just taking a random 10%. I mean, if you consider it in a large data breach, you could have, it wouldn't be unusual to have 15, 20 million people's credentials globally in one single breach. So that's an inordinate amount of mail that's being sent out.
18: I'm wondering, and again, this is me thinking, well, I managed not to get fooled. And I would never, again, because of the nature of my, you know, I say it in jest, but it's true. In the nature of my relationship with my mother is that money is only going in one direction, Craig, and it's certainly not at South African rand to the UK. Trust me, even at 46 big years of age, there's still a few handouts that come here and there. But I wonder. I would never send money like this. I would never do that. But there's clearly a percentage of people who do get scammed. Do we have a profile? Because number one, if it didn't work, they wouldn't do it. And then is there a profile of the type of person who does follow through and delivers what is being requested?
19: I don't think there's really a profile, because it's very dependent on the way.

0: For most people, tiredness is not a sleep problem, it's an energy production problem. And those are two completely different things. Wait 90 minutes after waking up before your first caffeinated coffee. Your adrenal system will thank you.
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2: Particular theme has been followed as a scam for probably 15 years. And it pops its head up, it goes down again, it goes quiet, and then there's another notable breach and off it goes again. If it wasn't making money, they wouldn't be doing it.
3: Yeah, 100%.
2: The profile of who actually does send the money, everybody. Everybody. I mean, sure. I've had victims that have been, you know, early 20s. I've had victims that are pensioners. We've seen the other variant, which is CEO impersonation, where on a Friday afternoon, an administrative person suddenly gets an email from their boss saying, I'm stuck at the airport. I need you to send me 50,000 Rand and I need you to do it now.
3: Wow.
2: And then 10 minutes later, it's followed by a more curt one, which is, I told you to do this. You don't do this. I'm in trouble.
3: Eish.
2: I'm stuck in this country and you're answering for it on Monday morning.
3: Eish.
2: And people do. They log into the company account and send off 50 grand petty cash.
3: God, that is terrifying. I do just want to ask about protecting ourselves and also what we should look out for. My mum has just messaged, actually, and said lots of her friends received it and also knows of someone who paid about £200 out about 8 or 10 years ago to one of these scammers. Yeah. All right. So how can my mum and how can all of us better protect ourselves from this sort of thing happening? People, I've still got a Hotmail. My main account outside of my work account and my work account is buckled down like Fort Knox. I mean, it actually becomes a bit of a pain to try and get into it sometimes because our security is so tight. A million authenticators, this, that and the other. But I get it. We're an organisation and we need to protect our data and all of that sort of stuff. I've still got a Hotmail account, which people laugh at. And my mum's got a Hotmail account. Is the mistake that we're making having Hotmail accounts or like what can we do to protect ourselves, Craig?
2: Unfortunately, Hotmail, Gmail, all of the three variants, you get what you pay for. Mm. And it doesn't mean that by design they're insecure. They're made insecure by the volume with which we use them, the way that we work. It's just my email accounts, it's my Gmail. But we forget that we get invoices in and out. There's correspondence in there. And ultimately, it's vulnerable. And in any type of scheme or scam where there's compromised credentials like this, the Gmail and Hotmails are going to be at the top of the list first. You've got to have two-factor authentication at least, as much as it's painful, where you're bound to your cell phone number and you do get a confirmation SMS if a foreign or unknown device suddenly tries to log into your account. Without that, you're always going to be vulnerable. My personal advice would always be having a domain. SarahJane.Kozoff is the cheapest solution. It's going to cost you 200 or 300 Rand to register the domain, like 50 Rand a month to keep it for the rest of your life for email purposes. That level of peace of mind, the security and the service you get over having a dedicated service provider and owning the domain already puts you out of the grasp of a lot of the scams.
3: Craig, it's always good to have you with us. Thank you very much indeed. There's nobody else I want to have these conversations with because you are the person in the know. Appreciate your time. Always good to chat. Craig Peterson joining us. He is our cybersecurity expert and the director of TCG Forensics. He's always our go-to.
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0: Brigadier Clinda Marte, SAPS National Spokesperson.
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1: With a wrap of your Eyewitness News, I'm Sibs Matiela. Crime Intelligence Deputy Head Feroz Khan has been dismissed from the South African Police Service. Khan's sacking was recommended last week during an internal police disciplinary hearing over misconduct allegations against him. Khan was not present at that hearing as he continues to recover from a shooting incident 2 months ago. On Monday, his bid to overturn the disciplinary process failed at the Labour Court. Police spokesperson Athlinda Mate.
2: Major General Khan was deemed dismissed in terms of Regulation 9 of the SAPS discipline regulations following his failure to appear before the designated senior officer responsible for dealing with the expeditious disciplinary process. SAPS reiterates its commitment to accountability, discipline and professional conduct within the organization. No member, regardless of rank or position, is above the law.
1: Khan faces a range of criminal allegations and is expected to appear before the Madlanga Commission later this month. The African Transformation Movement says if the Western Cape High Court dismisses a report that has led to the impeachment of President Cyril Ramaphosa, it will open the door to Stalingrad tactics to delay him facing accountability. Ramaphosa is facing impeachment over his conduct following the theft of US dollars from his Palapala farm in 2020. The party, which originally initiated Ramaphosa's impeachment in 2022, is opposing the president's application, which questions the evidence on which Parliament is relying to subject him to impeachment. The ATM says the fact that foreign currency was stored in a couch on the president's farm should be sufficient for him to face impeachment, also arguing it would be inappropriate for the court to intervene in a parliamentary process that is still underway. Ramaphosa's legal counsel told the court it would have been absurd to have expected the president to report the burglary to the police in person, adding that by reporting the crime to the head of the Presidential Protection Service, Wally Ruda, Ramaphosa did not act in bad faith. Wim Trengrove further argued that Ramaphosa was not directly involved in the running of the farm, nor the business conducted on it, but that his ownership has always been officially declared. The ATM will continue its arguments today. Former Hawks head Godfrey Lebeya concluded his testimony before the Madlanga Commission yesterday, insisting he did not know about the alleged Big Five cartel. Lebeya has denied he interfered with sensitive operations when he deployed Hawks officers to verify the arrest of alleged underworld kingpin Katiso Katie Molefe. This while WhatsApp messages suggest his alleged informer thanked him for the deployment on behalf of an alleged cartel associate, Andrew Boy Mtetwa. Yesterday, the commission shared images of the alleged cartel members with Lebeya, claiming to know none of them.
3: That, for example, General Sonona would be afraid to mention this person's name, one of their names, and you, as the head of the DPCI, you're not aware of any of these individuals.
4: They may know them elsewhere, and I do not know them. And I don't think that it is strange that we do not know all people in South Africa. I do not know them.
1: Staying with the commission, director of the Global Initiative Against Transnational Organized Crime, Mark Shaw, presented data revealing that South Africa is among the top 5% of countries in the world with high organized crime rates. He said South Africa needs legislation to directly combat such matters, as well as additional legislature to deal with unexplained wealth of public officials. The Madlanga Commission is set to go on recess over the next week. More than 140,000 candidates from various political parties have submitted their nominations to contest the upcoming local government elections. The candidates will be competing for only around 10,500 seats, which are up for grabs in municipal councils across the country. IEC Chairperson Mosotho Moepia says the candidates will now be vetted by the Electoral Commission for compliance.
5: This includes, among others, checking whether 1. Candidates had completed acceptance nomination forms, 2. Political parties and independent candidates had paid the applicable deposits.
1: Meanwhile, Western Cape Police Commissioner Sizakele Tyangi says they're working closely with the Electoral Commission to ensure the safety of candidates in November's local government elections. He's made the remarks at a memorial service for Captain Zamani Mzaiya, who was killed in a shootout in Knysna last week. The officer was a member of a tactical response team investigating a wave of shootings that had claimed the lives of 3 ANC members, including former Knysna Mayor Aubrey Tsengwa. The Weather Service has issued a yellow level 4 warning for the Western Cape over the next 2 days. There's particular concern for the Overberg and Garden Route districts.
6: The warning that we have out, it is a yellow level 4 warning, which means it's a low likelihood of significant impacts that are expected. This is for disruptive rainfall, which may lead to flooding of roads, as well as settlements and major disruptions of traffic flow. This is expected over most parts of the Garden Route into the Western Cape on Thursday.
1: Forecaster Lehlono Lothobela says the warning has also been issued for damaging winds,
6: which may lead to damage to temporary structures, as well as result in navigation to be difficult. And this is expected to affect most parts of the Namakwa district in the municipality of the Northern Cape, as well as parts of the Cape Wineland, Central Karoo, all the way into the Little Karoo district municipality in the Western Cape. And this is still on Thursday into Friday afternoon.
1: Those at sea should also be on alert. A fine Thursday in store for Gauteng today. Johannesburg will start off with an overnight low of 9 degrees and peak at 26. Pretoria 11 and 27 and Vereeniging 11 and 26. Light rain can be expected in Cape Town this morning with temperatures starting off at 13 degrees but reaching 16 degrees. 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And that's a wrap of your Eyewitness News.
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8: Imagine spending days in complete darkness. No phone, no screens, no kids. Jackie Webb is the owner and a guide at the Darkness Retreat and says it could be one of the most profound journeys you'll ever take. I am desperate to find out more. Jackie, welcome.
9: Thank you. Lovely to be here.
8: It's great to have you with us. Listen, for anyone hearing about a darkness retreat for the first time, I think some people might have quite a visceral reaction. I think some people might go, absolutely not, 100% no. And other people, like me, would say, sign me up and when can I come? Where did this concept come from?
9: It's an ancient practice and probably one we've always done. Caves and pyramids and so on have always been around. And all of the major traditions have some practices where people go into darkness for an extended period of time to meet the divine and to meet more of themselves.
8: The dark room or darkness retreats that you facilitate, explain what would happen if I came on one.
9: All right. So we would be in communication before you got here. So I would have some idea of what your internal mental, psychological, etc., spiritual resources are. Then you would arrive in the afternoon about 4-ish. You would come into your private dark room. There are two here. It has an ensuite bathroom. It has a two-way hatch in which you would receive all of your food. And you would orientate. We would sit in darkness for a few minutes so that you had your very first immersion with company.
8: Okay.
9: And then I would leave you for half an hour while you put away your things, work out where you want your tablets and which one is your conditioner and your shampoo in the bathroom and where they're going to be and so on. So just your own orientation. And then I would come back, say a blessing with you, give you a hug, and step out of the room. When I do that, you close yourself in. So the light switches always work and the doors are always unlocked. So
8: okay.
9: I am not closing anyone in. And
8: it's not jail.
9: Locking them up. It's not jail. It's not solitary confinement. It's a beautiful womb space that shuts the world out and gives you all the nourishment you might need for rest, possibly recovery, divine, you know, meeting the divine, if that's what is in it for you, is your intention for that week. Creativity, overcoming writer's block, or seeing your way through a project, that sort of thing.
8: What's in the room, Jackie?
9: A bed, a bedside table, a little rose quartz lamp, which will be the last thing you switch off, a beautiful source of fresh water, a kettle, and some tea making things, some salt and pepper, some cups and so on. So that when you want to, you can make your own tea. And yes, I give you guidance as to how to do that. You bring your journal and you can write in that. There's a writing table as well. Heaters, a fan. If it's summer, you can switch the fan on. yoga mat and blocks and so on. Very ordinary, and an easy chair.
8: Yeah. Why would someone do this? Like, I don't mean that in a, I don't mean to be facetious. Genuinely, what is the, when people come to you and they, what are they looking for? Is it rest? Is it self-connection? Is it heal? Like, I'm wondering why, what is the motivator for people or motivators?
9: Yeah. So there are a couple of big categories. The one is a spiritual seeker.
8: Right.
9: They want to spend uninterrupted time in meditation with the divine as they know him or it, with the divine as they understand it. And do practices they bring with them and just really sink into the deep mystery, the infinite horizon that darkness provides. And then you get people who have already done something like that, and they really want to expand creativity or a specific practice or something like that. And then you get wellness. So, you know, your guests have fascinated me because every single one has some association with what I do. And so it's rest. You know, we're all obsessed and addicted by the shimmer. The I loved your granny's word for the TV, but our modern shimmer. We're so distracted. And so the digital detox is a huge thing, but an energetic detox as well. You know, every time someone walks into a room, your nervous system responds. And this is an occasion where nothing will come into the room. Not a sound. There are natural sounds around, but no sound will disturb you. And no people will disturb you, and there's no need to muster yourself to show up for anything for three full days.
8: As you're talking, and initially when I saw this, I thought, God, that sounds amazing, as an escape from the noise. And yet, this is such a strange thing. I'm having such a strange sensation as you talk, which is anxiety. I'm feeling like my chest is kind of closing in a little bit, because I think, and I think many of us who, you know, existing in the modern day and with the, you know, with the devices, and that just we've become so sort of hyper vigilant and so on all the time. I think a lot of people exist in survival mode, that actually, as I'm thinking about it and imagining myself in that space, I wonder, I don't know that I'd be able to sleep. Although I'm exhausted a lot of the time and I'm tired, I don't know that I'd be able to sleep. And these days I have to use something to help me get to sleep. I don't mean medication. I mean white noise or, you know, something. So I'm just, is that common that people feel that way?
9: There are a lot of common stories about what might happen.
8: Right.
9: And darkness meets everybody where they're at in unique ways.
8: Right.
9: I think the chances of you, so there's a chemical change in the body when darkness comes, natural darkness as well as deep darkness like this is.
8: Oh, is it? And it's so dark, dark. Sorry, that was going to be my other question, Jackie. I'm sorry to interrupt. Absolutely. How dark is dark?
9: Total.
8: Right.
9: So people say to me, will my eyes adapt to the darkness? It's like, no, your eyes will adapt to low light, but they cannot adapt to no light.
8: Yeah.
9: And there really is no light whatsoever.
8: Wow.
9: And there won't be.
8: Wow. Okay. Yeah. Okay, sorry, I interrupted you. Go on.
9: I
8: was asking, sorry, I know, I'm so sorry. I was asking about people's saying that I think I might struggle to sleep in that space and maybe to not be able to relax, for want of a better word.
9: Yeah. So your body chemistry will change and will help you with that, because naturally your body goes towards sleep or even hibernation in darkness. You know, the longer the days in the Southern Hemisphere, the longer the nights, rather, the more we sleep. And so that's a natural thing that we do. And so you do that in the darkness as well. Now, obviously, that hypervigilance comes from somewhere. And if those memories or that trauma or that anxiety or the unfinished things of the world come into your mind and play over and over and over and over again, you will struggle to settle in. And so there are some practices, ones that you can bring with you, ones that I can assist you with, to help slow that down and come to rest. But it takes, you know, lots of people say, could I come for a weekend, 2 days? And I say, please try and make the space to come for 3 days, because your mind has got so much momentum that it takes 3 days to come to rest and to really start to feel your deepest inner essence and your own voice, aside from all the noisy voices that normally interrupt who you truly are, you know, get in the way of the truth of who you are.
8: Is this something that's suitable for everyone, or are there people for whom a darkness retreat maybe wouldn't be recommended? Because again, you know, I'm thinking of myself. I've done various retreats before, and I've done kind of silent retreats, believe it or not, folks. I've done, you know, all sorts of. I think I might struggle with the isolation, although I love my own company. I think the isolation and the darkness and the sun might be where I'm at the moment, might not be suitable for me. How do you help people come to the decision as to whether this is for them or not?
9: Strangely enough, I don't have to do a lot with that. We get into conversation, and people sort of self-select as we're talking, that it becomes clear to them whether they're ready to do it or not. And also in Joburg, I do offer 2-hour sessions, and you can actually come and sit with me for a couple of hours. And that gives you a pretty good idea of how it would feel to be here alone and to do the 3-day extended experience. I've lost my thread again.
8: No worries. What's the longest time period that people will do, Jackie?
9: With me, 10 to 21 days.
8: Sure.
9: I know people who've done 3 months in darkness. So a very long time. But I'm only offering up to 21 days. But everybody has to start with 3. I don't allow people to just jump into a deeper experience. You have no idea what your mind and your nervous system can throw at. And we have so many stories in our culture about the scariness of darkness.
8: Right.
9: And so, you know, you ask, I know what the question was that you ask, who can't do it?
8: Yeah, yeah.
9: There are some people who shouldn't do darkness. So people who've had a psychotic experience.
8: Okay.
9: Schizophrenia, also a big one. Some people with claustrophobia can't cope. Some can, but in general, claustrophobia is a good reason not to do it. But otherwise, most people. So if you think of it more as a womb, so a place where you're surrounded and supported, and you know, almost cuddled.
8: Yeah.
9: And certainly coddled. You know, it's warm. It's, you know, I often describe my hatch where I bring meals to as, you know, your magic portal, and I'm the genie. You know, you just put your wishes and desires in there, and I will do my very best to bring it to you. All your dirty dishes go away empty and come away clean, come back clean and full. You know, when do you get that?
8: Yeah, no, never. It's just a beautiful, yeah.
9: It's a beautiful holding container that is well supported.
8: That's interesting. I wonder in that time, there is obviously a great deal of time for contemplation and thought. It's not out of the realms of possibility that people's thoughts might wander and perhaps things become a bit too much emotionally. How do you make sure that people are all right emotionally and supported?
9: Yeah. So I have an intercom.
8: Right.
9: And people can get hold of me. And I had one guy come in for 10 days and he talked to me for an hour every day. That was how he wanted to do it. So the lack of connection got to him.
8: Okay.
9: And that was the best way for him to process how he was doing this experience.
8: Yeah.
9: And that's fine. You know, I'm available. And there are times when I'm off the property, but I'm always within half an hour of getting back again. And I will buzz you back if you need me. And then we can do some breathing exercises. We can do some self-soothing. We can rest into, you know, the peace again. It's not impossible for me to enter the room and still keep you in darkness. I have a way of doing that. So if someone really wants to a hug, you know, just hug me and tell me it's going to be okay, we can do that. And then, of course, there's always, with the lights always being on, for instance, a panic type experience, you forget where you are, you forget what's going on, and everything's chaotic. And if you switch the light on, even briefly for 30 seconds, it brings the room back into reality and settles your mind and says, oh, because the biggest growth, the deepest expansion, the best rest is when your nervous system is calm. And so if you get into panic, you're sabotaging yourself. you know, sabotaging the process. And so coming back into a regulated nervous system, into easeful rest, will benefit you. And if you need to turn the light on or even step out of the room into the sunlight for a short while, it's a different experience. And if you manage the 3 days consistently, because your body chemistry is changing all the way through, but it's not wasted and it's not a failure. It's much better to be at peace and at rest and feel this supportive, nourishing space,
8: Jackie, what
9: than to allow the panic to run away.
8: Right. What are people who are doing a darkness retreat for the first time, what do they say when they come out of the space? What do they say was the biggest challenge initially? And then what do they say that they, what are the benefits that they say that they have reaped after spending time?
9: So very few people talk about the challenges.
8: Really?
9: Those that do will say, those that do will sometimes say that they're bored.
8: Yeah.
9: And they sometimes say that the lack of, as you were saying earlier, the lack of connection gets to them, that they're isolated. But people generally speak about the wonderful things. You know, it was incredible to get so much rest. I got the most amazing connection with my body. I really know where I want to go and what I want to do next. It was the most profound experience of my life is a very common phrase.
8: Really?
9: When they come out. Yeah. And just thank you, thank you, thank you. Just overwhelming gratitude, a very interesting response.
8: Yeah.
9: It's just that the heart is so open and there's just gratitude.
8: How often do you do a darkness retreat, Jackie?
9: I do the long ones alternate years. I do the 2 hour ones several times a week. And then I try and fit in the 3 days several times a year, two or three times a year.
8: It's absolutely fascinating. How can people get in touch with you if they'd like to come and do a darkness retreat with you?
9: I'm at Darkness Retreat Africa on Instagram, and Darkness Retreat Africa on Facebook, www.darknessretreat.africa online. And my phone number is 083-939-0454.
8: Wonderful stuff. What a fascinating conversation, Jackie. Thanks very much indeed. Appreciate your time.
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14: Have you ever wondered how a company can start, can do really well, often get quite big, be top of the pops for a while, and then kind of lose their momentum, lose their way? They don't seem to have the same mission. I mean, there's so many examples, some in the supermarket space, some in the computer space, all over the place you'll see them. There's a new book about this. It's called Drift Happens. Wonderful title. And Nkululeko Khumalo is the author. And Nkululeko is sitting opposite me now. And Nkululeko, thanks for coming in.
15: Oh, thank you. Thank you for inviting me. Huge privilege.
14: No, of course. We see this so often. So a company starts. It's quite clear in the mission. It makes progress. What seems to go wrong after that?
15: Yeah, so I argue that in Drift Happens, that in this day and age of AI, you could write up a strategy in an afternoon, you know, with a good afternoon session with AI and using a bit of market data. And so planning is not the issue. It's execution. And seven out of 10 companies currently that fail in execution, fail in strategy, is because of execution. And this drift happens silently in the background and while no one is noticing. And this is what I'm arguing. And this is the major problem.
14: So is the problem top management? Is it top management appointing the wrong middle managers? Do people keep their eye off the does their eye come off the ball?
15: Well, there's actually two human issues that cause drift. And this is what I'm arguing in the book. The one is accumulation without elimination. So we as humans have evolved this trait of when we face a problem, we add to it. So we add new tasks, we add new processes, but we don't stop. And behavioral scientists call this addition bias. And every quarter we keep adding and adding. The other issue is attention scarcity. So we as humans have a memory. We've got working memory of about 7 items, plus minus 2. And a leadership team that's trying to do 14 things is not being ambitious. They're actually going beyond the architecture of human beings. So we, on one side, we add because that's in our DNA. And on the other side, we don't have the attention to execute on those things. And slowly but surely, we drift from what we planned on doing.
14: Is part of it that once we have a division or a department, we actually find it very hard to let that go, to just cut it. And this is not so much a comment about the workers there. We just don't like cutting it.
15: Yes.
14: It makes us feel smaller.
15: 100%. 100%. And it's something I came across recently, and it's I wish I had it in the book before. You know, the same way that when we do this huge celebration on when you start things, I'm saying that we should do funerals for stopping things as well. And before we decide to add something, let's stop and think about, you know, what is the capacity and clear the field before we start adding new stuff to the attention that our colleagues and the strain that they're under.
14: It's tempting to say we're not allowed to add a new division without getting rid of something.
15: Yeah.
14: Does that work? Because, you know, if you look at some of the big companies that are doing well, and everyone will talk about a Capitec or a ShopRite or something like that. But they have achieved that scale by growing. So you can't really just say, no, we're only going to add a new division if we cut one.
15: Yeah. So the difference with them is execution focus. They focus on the few things that mattered. And that's one of the first moves that I speak about in the framework. Focus on 3 to 5 things. And, you know, everything else you put in other buckets, the not now or the stopped. And that's the key. Drift is, you know, when the movement or the deviation happens without you making a decision. And that's the catch. That's what I'm arguing.
14: Some companies have been able to grow for a long time by avoiding it. I think the examples you use are Ethiopian Airlines or Dangote Cement. I like those because they're on our continent and often in quite difficult conditions. So how were they able to have no drift? And I'm sure... I mean, certainly with Dangote, there's a strong personality there.
15: No, definitely. And those two case studies are referenced in two different parts of the book. The Dangote example was with their cement division, and it was with their East Africa expansion.
14: Yeah.
15: And there, what they did was they had one person who was owning that growth, not multiple people. And that's one of the things that I cause... you know, this drift issue, when you have too many heads, a committee, instead of someone that has the ownership end to end. So that's the Dangote example. The other from Ethiopia, and I really love that case study. It's decades and decades of award-winning, you know, profitable airlines. And there, I use them in the sustain chapter, talking about the culture and all the elements that make sure that this discipline continues. And the key thing, the key, the golden thread between the two of them is the discipline. So there was fluctuations, there was volatility, but the key thing on both of those cases is that they kept the discipline. And that's, you need to be very stubborn about your core. Yes, things will, you're going to be firefighting here and there, but be stubborn about the vital things, the vital few things that matter.
14: A company is going to hear this and think, okay, is there a way I want to sort of future-proof, I want to drift-proof, I mean, you know, as you say, drift happens. I want to drift-proof my company for 100 years. Is there a structure I can implement now to do that? Is there a way to do that structurally?
15: Yeah, so the first thing I would advise them is to just stop. And before you add this this discipline that I'm arguing for, is to stop and take things off first before you add something new. And just follow my proposed discipline of Focus 5. And yeah. And that's should put you in good stead.
14: So one of the key things is you're running a business, and you know, I mean, there's a famous sort of, you know, story is that the first person starts the business and then the second generation kind of manages it and the third one is, you know, poor again. How do you know when drifters come in? And you could argue, you know, when you hire someone for waste reduction that you're in trouble. But how do you know? Are there certain signs that actually drift is coming in now?
15: Yeah, so I suppose there's multiple signs. There's one where if you look back the past 90 days and you think about, you know, what impact have you made? And it'll be very clear that, you know, whether or not you've added any impact or not. So that's one great example that I like to use, yeah.
14: So if nothing's changed.
15: Correct, yeah.
14: I mean, I can just see, you know, that's why those sort of ego-driven managers do so well. Is they, you know, it's all about them, so they make something happen.
15: Yep, 100%. And look, I mean, even if we look at personal examples, look at your gym membership, for example.
14: Yeah.
15: And we start off January doing, you know, going every 5 days a week. And then somewhere in April, we lose track. And then come July, and we've just stopped. And we didn't make a decision in June to say, I'm stopping going to the gym. It's just something that gradually happened. And that's the issue. And that's what we're trying to fix.
14: So you would think that management of companies would improve. And as it improves, drift would be less likely. On the other hand, I would argue that managing a company has become a lot more complex. And that means for a CEO or even for a really well-qualified, a good board, it's actually harder to keep your eye on the ball because there's just so many more balls.
15: 100%. And this is why I mentioned in the first move that we stick to 3 to 5 bets. Make sure that attention is focused on the vital few. And it's very, I mean, you know, with the age of AI, with, you know, unlimited information, it's very easy to get sidetracked. And so we need to, you know, keep our eye on the ball, so to speak.
14: In a way, you need to remind yourself of what the mission is.
15: Correct.
14: 100%. And that can be quite hard because, you know, people have, they get sidetracked, they get involved in other projects, they want to do other things.
15: Yep.
14: Is that something you need to make sure every worker understands?
15: Yes. And that's something that I cover in the chapter on Unblock. And what it's speaking to is, and a given example is, if you ask 10 people in the organization, you know, what is the top three priorities that this organization is trying to execute on? And you'll probably get 10 different answers.
14: Yeah.
15: And that's drift right there. So it's having that clear communication downstream to say, okay, I'm at the front line. What is this new strategy? What does the 3 top objectives mean for me Monday morning? What do I need to do differently? And having that clarity of mission, to your point. Yeah.
14: Nkululeko Lekel, thank you so much. Really good idea for a book, Drift Happens, by Nkululeko Khumalo. And from what I can see of it, really gets to the heart of some of the problems facing companies today. Nkululeko Khumalo, thank you very much indeed.
7: The best of talk
16: on Cape Talk.
17: The robotic process automation and how it's become a transformative technology for everyday South Africans in business. And yes, his name is Muhammad Ali. He is joining us for this conversation. Muhammad, welcome to the show. ISO specialist at Worldwide Industrial and Systems Engineers.
16: Thank you so much for inviting me to this particular session to talk about the future.
17: Yes, in the present. I feel like it is both, and you're going to have to enlighten us on that. But what would you say the listeners need to know just in terms of robotics and automation processes that we may not already be aware of? Because for many of us, it seems like something in the far, far future, because we haven't actually interacted with this type of technology tangibly.
16: Sure. So I think the best way to do it is perhaps give you examples and layman definitions so that we can understand where it's actually being used in our everyday activities. So let's look at the first topic, which is robotic process automation, which stands for or denoted as RPA. So what is robotic process automation? It's a software technology that allows to emulate the human activities interacting with different types of digital systems. What does that really mean? So robotic process automation is perhaps there's a repetitive task or mundane task that needs to be done. And that is replaced with some sort of robotics where there's a software to be able to emulate the activity of a human being instead of clicking the button F4 all the time. There's a robot that's processed to be able to depict that. So let's try and understand where is that working and how is it helping our industries or businesses in South Africa. You know, when you went for a movie, I don't want to give my age away too much, but if you went to Cineco a few years ago, you would have to go and stand in a queue and be served by someone, and then you'd book a ticket and you'd then get your popcorn. Nowadays, you'll see that everything is done with an app, and you have a machine where you can be able to depict the activities of getting to booking a ticket and getting your particular popcorn and getting to your seat. Now, that process has become more efficient or streamlined, and that is basically what robotic process automation is. If you go to a retail store like Pick n Pay and you're looking for tomato sauce, you know exactly that that tomato sauce is available, there's stock at hand. But the process behind that, to be able to know what the demand is at a specific moment or a day or a month, and how the logistics works from getting it from the manufacturer to the particular store, there's a whole process behind it. And previously, we were using Excel sheets or check sheets to be able to denote exactly what stock it would be. Now, robotic process automation, with the advancement of digital transformation, allows us to be able to make more specific decisions more efficiently. Mm. And we are using it every day. It's just we are unaware of what it is, or rather we take things for granted.
17: I actually just realized as you were speaking, there are already McDonald's, for example, where you don't even have to interact with anybody except the person giving you your food, that you can just put in your order and all of those things. So, okay, now there's two sides of this conversation. There's the side as the business owner where you say, oh, wow, I can make my business more efficient and not have to deal with human error, not have to deal with HR issues. But then there's the side of what is going to happen to our jobs.
16: Okay, that's a very interesting question. So, I mean, I'm not going to sugarcoat it and tell you that, you know, this is going to safeguard our jobs. Unfortunately, in the short term, machine learning is a collection of multiple sources of data, which then is embedded with artificial intelligence tools. So I want to just give you some context before I answer your question. I mean, you know, I have my dad who's quite elderly, and I always make this example where, you know, he goes to the bank, stands in a queue, waits to be served by the teller, and asks if they can count the money together without using any type of machine.
17: Then, because you don't trust the machine. You want the human and your own eyes. I know that.
16: 100%. And then he gets the deposit slip stamped. He gets the statement, and he gets confirmation, affirmation that that process has worked. Now, here I am as a spring chicken that tells my dad there's a more efficient way of working. For example, going to the ATM. Now, he will give me 1,000 reasons to why I shouldn't use the ATM because he doesn't understand it. And a lot of the technology side is people do not understand it or do not want to embrace it or scared of it. It's one of the ideas where predictive maintenance was alive a long time ago. And if we had perhaps used it effectively, maybe we would have not been going through these challenges of our particular generators or our particular, you know, power station. But be that as it may, going back to the topic associated with machine learning, it's a collection of data, and artificial intelligence analyzes the data to give you a set of decisions that you can work with. Now, in the short term, I'm not going to mislead you, it will create job losses in certain sectors, such as manufacturing and any routine tasks that's in the service sector, because these algorithms are advanced in such a way it will be able to depict a human being to be more precise and accurate. But in the long term, AI is also required to create new job opportunities in such as data analysis or data science, software development and machine learning. And there is a particular industry debate right now when it comes to how do industries manage this technology change? Because no disrespect, but you don't want to be a Nokia 3310 or Yellow Pages, you know? You want
17: Oh my gosh, I nearly forgot about Yellow Pages.
16: 100%, yeah. So you end up like that. So you need to keep up with technology because, I mean, you've got Elon Musk that's coming up with these ideas of chips in the human brain to advance our thinking processes. Now, if we don't keep up with technology quick enough, we will be made redundant. Now, to safeguard the opportunities, I'll give you an example. Kenya. Let's look at what Kenya have done. So Kenya looked at a rural area where they see an opportunity where people have very less opportunities of jobs. They've got these people in and upskill them on how to use a computer. And on a day-to-day basis, all they're doing is collecting data through Google. So they're clicking on images. And there's a company in the U.S. That's in Silicon Sky, that Silicon Valley, that's been able to work with this organization and be able to collect data to enhance the data capacity. So the larger your amount of data, the more intelligent your artificial intelligence. So it's about being able to manage this very carefully, but also being able to upskill, when I think that's where people fall short, upskill and educate our current staff on how to use machine learning and artificial intelligence that will enhance and create efficiency in your day-to-day activities instead of being a threat. Embracing technology, understanding it, and working towards in embedding it in your day-to-day activities will help you. It is going to, in the short term, create a job chaos. But in the long term, it will allow much more opportunities to where people are not doing repetitive tasks, which is boring, and they feel that they're not growing as an individual. These will allow the new generation to be able to enhance their capability.
17: In conversation with Muhammad Ali, ISO specialist at Worldwide Industrial and Systems, we're talking about robotics and automation and how they can actually assist in our businesses, but also the reality of the implications of what that means for jobs. Now, Muhammad, which industry would you say might be the last to catch on to automation, or that it may be virtually impossible for that industry to even be automated because the work literally requires something that only a human can do that you cannot teach a machine, maybe like intuition or creativity?
16: It's very difficult, you know, to be able to do that. But I think what people get fail to understand that these machines or these robots are programmed by people. So they're still dependent on people. I mean, I'll give you examples of industries that are currently using AI and machine learning, you know, like the financial services. They use the large amounts of data to detect fraud if there's duplication of invoices or purchase orders, which it's difficult for a human eye to be able to go through large amounts of data in a very short space of time. So if you get a robot to be able to do that and be able to set its rules to depict exactly duplicate purchase orders or invoice numbers, you can then harness your auditing skills as a person to be able to then analyze and determine whether there was an error or there was fraud taken. So each and every particular industry, even in manufacturing, where there's predictive maintenance done, it's still dependent on the input of the person in, as well as how you want to optimize your production. So although we are working towards the RPA or robotic process automation world, in my opinion, I think all of these tools are only going to be dependent on people. There's no way that I still see, in my opinion, that these particular AIs will be optimally capable of doing something without the intervention of humans to be able to guide or navigate it. Yes, it's very scary, and I'm sure people have heard of something called ChatGPT. So ChatGPT is open AI with a lot of industries use. Now, if you, like in my opinion, I thought that computers was something that, you know, when the schools were teaching you, it was phenomenal. And I always thought that coding would be a prerequisite now that the schools would teach you, even at the primary school level. But now with open AI and with tools like ChatGPT, you don't need to be a software developer. You tell an artificial intelligent robot you want a script or a code written for a specific website to be developed. And it does it for you. It writes everything out for you. And you can just copy and paste that into another tool, and you've got a website done in less than 5 minutes. So in my opinion, yes, there's technologies to enhance and create more efficiency, but there will still be dependency on people. And I think that is the hope that we are all leeching onto.
17: And I think you've touched on some very, very valuable points, and it is yet to be seen some of the amazing things that technology are going to bring us. And I would just caution to say, let us not be afraid of the future.
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18: I want to get into this now. Artificial intelligence is rapidly transforming the automotive world, and today's vehicles are becoming far more than just machines, rather, that get us from A to B. From voice assistants like Google Assistant and Gemini to advanced driver assistance systems and predictive technologies, modern cars are becoming smarter, safer, and more connected than ever before. But what does this technological revolution actually mean for motorists? As manufacturers shift towards software-defined vehicles, the focus is no longer just on horsepower and performance, but on creating a more intuitive, personalized, and intelligent driving experience. We're exploring how AI is changing the way we drive, what these innovations mean for consumers, and what the future of motoring could look like. We're joined on the line by Vusi Machi, product and pricing manager at Volvo Cars South Africa. So let's get into it. Artificial intelligence is becoming a major selling point in new cars now. How is AI fundamentally changing the driving experience compared to just a few years ago? I mean, pre-AI.
19: That's actually a very good place to start, Jacob. I mean, if we look back, I think about 4 or 5 years ago, technology actually in a car was actually mostly reactive. You'd press a button here, and the car actually did something for you. And if you're driving a car on the road and you're actually driving out of your lane, it just buzzed at you, you know. It was just all this fragmented collection of what I would call isolated electronic features. But if you look at where we are today, what AI has done, we actually are at Volvo pioneering with a shift of the entire automotive paradigm. I mean, from reactive to predictive. And when you look at what we are doing, we are actually going towards a deep human-centric integration. So personally, what that means for us is that the car is actually no longer just a machine that you operate from point A to point B. You know, it's becoming a supportive companion that actually completely understands context. So when you look at what we're doing now at Volvo, we've actually advanced this by moving away from dozens of separate uncommunicative chips to centralized core computing. I mean, we have these fantastic systems that are coming in our cars, like the all-new EX60 that's coming in a few in South Africa. It has what we call a Hugin core, which is the core computer that actually runs on the EX60 now. So when you look at what the Hugin core system does, is that it actually executes over 250 trillion operations per second. That is wildly impressive, Jacob, if you look at it in today's context, you know. And combining that software with our NVIDIA Drive platform, you have an amazing system that you can actually use that is purely and mainly developed with the use of AI.
18: So then we need to talk about things like Google Assistant, Gemini integration, and predictive vehicle systems. Which of these innovations do you believe will have the biggest impact on everyday motorists like you and I?
19: So, I mean, when you look at the whole Google integration, Jacob, we as Google, as Volvo, actually, we were the very first manufacturer to actually, OEM, to actually have Google built in onto the vehicle. And what that means for us and for our drivers is that initially this was just static talk. You tell the car what to do, and it actually does that. But moving forward to the Gemini integration, which, by the way, we've introduced to more than 2 million vehicles globally, is that you can now have what we call actual human-like conversations with the vehicle. You can simply say, hey, Google, I'm cold. And Google will actually scan your entire environment in the car to actually then give you the right temperature. Or you can say, Google, find a coffee shop along my route that opens before 7 a.m. You can have deep AI conversations with the car and it will actually understand you and do what you actually want the car to do and the software to do. And just to add on to that, Jacob, as this AI tech advances over the next few years for us, you and I will actually even be able to use the vehicle's external cameras to see what you see on the road. Or even when you're parked in your house and you've actually, you're in the house and the car is outside, you can actually see what's going on outside. So this allows you to ask questions, you know, about historical landmarks as well, or buildings and wherever you're passing on the road. It's just getting better over time. And speaking of getting better over time, we will keep on making our cars better through software updates. And that's where AI actually is now, and that's where AI is moving.
18: And then I guess another positive thing out of all of this is, especially because it's all about Volvo, and Volvo prides itself with vehicle safety or passenger safety. From an AI perspective, this means that it's a safer journey from A to B for you.
19: Absolutely. It's a safer journey for us. I mean, if you think about it, Jacob, Volvo's DNA is actually safety. We pioneered or invented the seatbelt in 1959, and I actually love to tease my friends about this and say, you have a part of Volvo in your car. We pioneered and we, exactly, the seatbelt, you know about the seatbelt. And we actually gave away the patent, you know. So we are translating that, you know, the same philosophy into the digital era with what we call safe space technology. So each and every single Volvo that you see on the road will have the safe space technology feature. So to look at this in a more direct way is that AI is making driving drastically safer for us right now, you know. But the biggest leap for us is just not how the car looks outside. It's also how it looks and how it feels to be inside the car.
18: We are chatting to Vusi Machi, the product and pricing manager at Volvo Cars South Africa, and the conversation is about how AI is revolutionizing the way we drive. Now, Vusi, this is a question that is aimed specifically at my 74-year-old dad, and I want to just say, AI and things like tech and modern tech in these cars does seem to become quite intimidating at times. So I want to know from you, how simple is it to operate these systems in the new Volvos?
19: So it's actually quite simple, Jacob. Think of it as a cell phone, right? In your cell phone, you just open the cell phone, you just go here and there, you know what to do, you know where to go to place a phone call or anything like that. So what we usually call these cars, well, our cars lately, where we when we move forward, these are actually software-defined vehicles whereby a car itself in and of itself is a hardware.

0: a five-year-old child can get what they want from your music, which is actually streamed through our connected car suite, through to charging your vehicle if it's an electric vehicle or a plug-in hybrid. So the usability or the user-friendliness of our vehicles is in such a way that it actually mirrors what you are currently used to on your cell phone. As you know, we are actually running the Google-based operating system, which is something that every single person should be familiar with because they actually have use a smartphone rather.
1: Vusi, this is groundbreaking technology. And of course, you mentioned back in 1959, the seatbelt being invented by Volvo and obviously then sharing the patent afterwards. Is this something that is unique to Volvo, or is it something that other manufacturers are also dabbling into? And if they're not, is this something that Volvo would also be keen to share the patent with?
0: Look, I think at Volvo, safety is in our DNA, as you know. We are for the people and we are for safety. And we continue to keep on making the technologies that are available today better over time, like the multi-adaptive safety seatbelt that we now are releasing with the EX60. So, but to answer your question, personally, I would love for other OEMs to actually dive into this and make the technology that saves lives available throughout. But Volvo will continue to innovate on the technologies that we are innovating on. I think you'll see a lot of these in some of our upcoming cars. And safety is, you can't put a price on a life. And we are giving away rather of the seatbelt patent actually in local terms, we put our mouths where our money is, you know. Mm. So, yes, there's more technology that will be coming from Volvo. And when we look at what Volvo stands for, we will make our technology actually accessible throughout all our vehicle lines. And if it's technology that is needed, you know, to be or rather to follow suit in what we've done with the seatbelt, it's something that Volvo would look at. But for the time being, I think every OEM has the technology that all of us actually are using. It's common practice. It's common in the industry. But there's also room for improvement, like I've said, with the multi-adaptive seatbelt, for example, that has actually come on the EX60. So, yeah.
1: And then apart from the EX60, what other models within the Volvo range could we find this AI revolution, if I may call it that?
0: That's a very good question, Jacob. So the AI revolution is actually, let me put it this way. Over the last 2 or 3 months, we've actually released a major, major software update to our model year 22 all the way through to current cars. Yeah. So those cars obviously are now fitted or are now capable of using the Google Gemini AI system on the vehicle. So we've upgraded from Google Assistant to Gemini. So Gemini is an advanced AI assistant in that you can actually have advanced conversations. I actually talk to Gemini all the way from home all the way through to the office and from the office all the way through to home. So every single Volvo vehicle that had a system that we called ICAP or the post sensor system, you will find the latest and greatest Google Gemini via a software update. This includes your XC40s all the way through to the XC90s and all the car lines that are in between.
1: Vusi, thank you so much. We'll leave it right there. Vusi Mache, the product and pricing manager at Volvo Cars South Africa, talking about all the models that Volvo's offering since 2022 already have the updates. And if you're scared of AI like I was at some point, maybe you need to start embracing AI because, wow, just to hear that cars like this are bringing a driving buddy or somebody in the passenger to drive along with you for the journey, it just makes driving such a pleasure.
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1: With a wrap of your eyewitness news, I'm Sibs Matiela. Crime Intelligence Deputy Head Feroz Khan has been dismissed from the South African Police Service. Khan's sacking was recommended last week during an internal police disciplinary hearing over misconduct allegations against him. Khan was not present at that hearing as he continues to recover from a shooting incident 2 months ago. On Monday, his bid to overturn the disciplinary process failed at the Labour Court. Police spokesperson Athlena Mate.
2: Major General Khan was deemed dismissed in terms of Regulation 9 of the SAPS discipline regulations following his failure to appear before the designated senior officer responsible for dealing with the expeditious disciplinary process. SAPS reiterates its commitment to accountability, discipline and professional conduct within the organization. No member, regardless of rank or position, is above the law.
1: Khan faces a range of criminal allegations and is expected to appear before the Madlanga Commission later this month. The African Transformation Movement says if the Western Cape High Court dismisses a report that has led to the impeachment of President Cyril Ramaphosa, it will open the door to Stalingrad tactics to delay him facing accountability. Ramaphosa is facing impeachment over his conduct following the theft of US dollars from his Palapala farm in 2020. The party, which originally initiated Ramaphosa's impeachment in 2022, is opposing the president's application, which questions the evidence on which Parliament is relying to subject him to impeachment. The ATM says the fact that foreign currency was stored in a couch on the president's farm should be sufficient for him to face impeachment, also arguing it would be inappropriate for the court to intervene in a parliamentary process that is still underway. Ramaphosa's legal counsel told the court it would have been absurd to have expected the president to report the burglary to the police in person, adding that by reporting the crime to the head of the Presidential Protection Service, Wally Roeder, Ramaphosa did not act in bad faith. Wim Trengrove further argued that Ramaphosa was not directly involved in the running of the farm, nor the business conducted on it, but that his ownership has always been officially declared. The ATM will continue its arguments today. Former Hawks head Godfrey Lebeya concluded his testimony before the Madlanga Commission yesterday, insisting he did not know about the alleged Big Five cartel. Lebeya has denied he interfered with sensitive operations when he deployed Hawks officers to verify the arrest of alleged underworld kingpin Katiso Keti Molefe. This while WhatsApp messages suggest his alleged informer thanked him for the deployment on behalf of an alleged cartel associate, Andrew Boy Mtetwa. Yesterday, the commission shared images of the alleged cartel members with Lebeya, claiming to know none of them.
3: That, for example, General Sonona would be afraid to mention this person's name, one of their names, and you, as the head of the DPCI, you're not aware of any of these individuals.
4: They may know them elsewhere, and I do not know them. And I don't think that it is strange that we do not know all people in South Africa. I do not know them.
1: Staying with the commission, director of the Global Initiative Against Transnational Organized Crime, Mark Shaw, presented data revealing that South Africa is among the top 5% of countries in the world with high organized crime rates. He said South Africa needs legislation to directly combat such matters, as well as additional legislature to deal with unexplained wealth of public officials. The Madlanga Commission is set to go on recess over the next week. More than 140,000 candidates from various political parties have submitted their nominations to contest the upcoming local government elections. The candidates will be competing for only around 10,500 seats, which are up for grabs in municipal councils across the country. IEC Chairperson Mosutu Meepya says the candidates will now be vetted by the Electoral Commission for compliance.
5: This includes, among others, checking whether 1, candidates had completed acceptance nomination forms, 2, political parties and independent candidates had paid the applicable deposits.
1: Meanwhile, Western Cape Police Commissioner Sizakele Tyandji says they're working closely with the Electoral Commission to ensure the safety of candidates in November's local government elections. He's made the remarks at a memorial service for Captain Zamani Mzaiya, who was killed in a shootout in Knysna last week. The officer was a member of a tactical response team investigating a wave of shootings that had claimed the lives of 3 ANC members, including former Knysna Mayor Aubrey Tsengwa. The Weather Service has issued a yellow level 4 warning for the Western Cape over the next 2 days. There's particular concern for the Overberg and Garden Route districts.
6: The warning that we have out, it is a yellow level 4 warning, which means it's a low likelihood of significant impacts that are expected. This is for disruptive rainfall, which may lead to flooding of roads, as well as settlements and major disruptions of traffic flow. This is expected over most parts of the Garden Route into the Western Cape on Thursday.
1: Forecaster Lehlohono Lothobela says the warning has also been issued for damaging winds,
6: which may lead to damage to temporary structures, as well as result in navigation to be difficult. And this is expected to affect most parts of the Namakwa district in the municipality of the Northern Cape, as well as parts of the Cape Winelands, Central Karoo, all the way into the Little Karoo district municipality in the Western Cape. And this is still on Thursday into Friday afternoon.
1: Those at sea should also be on alert. A fine Thursday in store for Gauteng today. Johannesburg will start off with an overnight low of 9 degrees and peak at 26. Pretoria 11 and 27 and Vereeniging 11 and 26. Light rain can be expected in Cape Town this morning, with temperatures starting off at 13 degrees but reaching 16 degrees. For these and other stories, visit ewn.co.za. And that's a wrap of your Eyewitness News.
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9: Coming up 7 minutes past 4 o'clock on a Thursday morning, a very good morning to you and welcome to the Early Breakfast Show with me, Zane Johnson, in for Africa Malani this morning on 702 as well as on Cape Talk. If you want to get hold of us, it's on 011-883-0702 if you're in Johannesburg. And if you want to send us a WhatsApp or a text message, it's on 072-702-1702. If you're in Cape Town, it's on 021-446-0567. And the WhatsApp line for Cape Town is on 072-567-1567. It's level 4 warning for Cape Town, so just be very careful. But Lehlohono Lothobela keeps us posted on what that warning means a little bit later in the program at about 25 minutes past 5 when we take a full look at the weather. Welcome to Cape Talk and 702, and I'm Zane Johnson. It is going to be a very busy morning this morning. A couple of questions that I'd like to ask you and a couple of things that I'd like to know from you this morning, and you can chat to us. We talk fitness at 22:05 with Liesel van der Vestesen, and we want to find out how you can turn your October workout into a breast health screening. Then at about 10:05, a startling announcement and a startling finding for me, as we look at why 64% of South Africans are saving cash at home. And there is another very startling fact in that particular interview, but stay tuned for that, because I'll tell you which age group is actually saving cash at home. Now, I don't know whether this is saving cash, as in saving, keeping it in your house, or whether it is saving it via maybe a stock fell or something like that, perhaps. So we'll chat and we'll unpack that for you with Old Mutual's Senior Program Manager. And then just after 5 o'clock, it seems to me that the health section is still at risk in the country. And we talk to Khadija Jamaluddin, the Chief Director for Sector Procurement Unit at the National Health Department. We talk about medicine shortages and the risk of counterfeit medicines that are now surfacing, and illegal and illicit medicines that are sort of surfacing in and around our healthcare system. And I wonder if you've been part of that and you've experienced that at the hospitals. Then, of course, we go Boka. It is Boka and the All Blacks. It's 1-1 in the series going into the Soweto Showdown. And we chat to Jan de Koning about that. And Jan de Koning is a freelance rugby journalist. And I'm wondering whether there'll be a flyby, whether we'll see the All Blacks plane and the South African Boka plane fly by in Johannesburg after what happened in Cape Town. But we keep you posted on that as we go through the morning. A very good morning to you and welcome to the show.
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9: Coming up late last night, just after 8 o'clock, a notice came through on EWN, and I think EWN will be packing, unpacking this and giving us the full story on this, and that is the SAPS has confirmed the dismissal of Major General Feroz Khan. 2nd of September, the South African Police Services confirms the dismissal of Major General Feroz Khan from the service, and Major General Khan was deemed dismissed in terms of Regulation 9, Paragraph 7B of the SAPS Discipline Regulations. And following his failure to appear before the designated senior officer responsible for dealing with the expeditious disciplinary process, SAPS reiterates its commitment to accountability, discipline, and professional conduct within the organization, and no member, regardless of rank or position, is above the law or applicable disciplinary framework. This has been a long time coming, and I'll say why, because so many people feel that they can either flaunt or just ignore the legal process in the country and ignore the fact that they need to appear in front of committees and that they need to be challenged in front of these committees. And I wonder what is your think and your take on this this morning. What is happening within the sort of Langa Commission, the SAPS, and what is the final and, of course, the last outcome about this? So one wonders exactly what will be happening with Feroz Khan as things go forward within the Matlanga Commission and within the SAPS. We'd love to hear from you if you are in the Johannesburg area on 011-883-0702. And if you're in Cape Town, you can chat to us on 021-446-0567. The WhatsApp line for your voice notes, it's an 072-702-1702. 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
9: This day in history, we go back to 1984. Now, talking 1984 was the sort of period where I was still in the trenches in the teaching, so one actually remembers a lot of what happened within the struggle in 1984. Townships in the Vaal actually erupted in protest against unaffordable rent and service fee hikes, and one wonders whether this will happen again, because we are sitting at the brink of a very, very high rental market as things become a lot unaffordable for the younger guys who are probably getting married. You know, you have those dreams for yourself and you have those aspirations for yourself of getting married and saying to yourself, maybe I want to move out of my mother's house and, you know, get married and settle down and rent a little place for ourselves and, start up a family. But it's becoming more and more unaffordable for people to rent. And service fee hikes, don't even talk about service fee hikes. These days you're paying for that electricity meter of yours, 200 and something rand. You have to pay rental for that meter. You have to pay a whole lot of other charges before you actually can put in. A friend of mine who is, you know, indigent at the moment, doesn't have a job and getting a grant. Thank heaven somebody is helping her with her application for the grant. She doesn't have electricity because she needs to pay the 2,700 rand, which she doesn't know where she's going to get from. She doesn't have electricity. Her water has been turned down to a trickle, and she's got children at school, and she has a Down syndrome child. So that is the situation where things become unaffordable and service fees just become totally, I don't know, very difficult for people to pay and to keep up paying. Also turning down into this day in history, this gentleman in 2007, the Italian star Luciano Pavarotti, the greatest tenor of his generation, died of cancer on this day in 2007. Here is a bit of his music.

0: That's Luciano Pavarotti doing Nessun Dorma by Puccini. Absolutely wonderful voice, beautiful voice. And of course, a legend in his time and an icon definitely in the opera field. In 2007, he passed away on this particular day and died of cancer. Well, that's this day in history. We'll come back and give you a bit more insights into what's happening around the world.
1: Join the conversation. You're with Cape Talk.
0: Asking the question, are South Africans starting to lose faith in reporting crime? And this is Stats SA's latest public safety survey that estimates that more than 1 million households experienced a housebreaking in the past year. But fewer than half actually reported it to the police. Almost a quarter of those who didn't report a housebreaking said they believed the police simply wouldn't do anything about it, and while others felt that there wasn't enough proof or that the police couldn't help them. But does it raise an interesting question this morning? Have you ever been the victim of a housebreaking or of crime and decided not to bother opening the case? And if so, why? Why did you not decide to go to the police and say to the police, you know what, my cell phone was stolen? Or, for instance, my house was broken into, the laptops are gone, this has been taken, that has been taken. Why is it, you know, you didn't think anything would come of it, maybe? Or have you had an experience with the police that actually proved otherwise? I don't know. These days, the police are very, very reluctant to take on the very small crimes. You go there and you say, I was pickpocketed in this particular store, and because this happened to us, pickpocketed in the particular store, and we went to the police and said, but can't you actually go and have a look at the footage in that particular store and see who the people are? And maybe, you know, because they operate as a syndicate when they're in the store, somebody bumps you from the left and another one pushes a trolley from the right, and there you go. Your cell phone is gone from your back pocket. I hate to when people carry their cell phones in their back pockets, Rowan, because it just makes you that more vulnerable for it to get stolen when you're in a shop or when you're in a busy place. And especially young people, they love carrying the cell phone in their back pocket. So there's the question. Have you ever been a victim of crime and decided not to bother opening a case? And if so, why? Was it because you actually didn't think that anything would come from it, or that you've actually gone to report a case and something positive did come out of it? Chat to us on 011-883-0702 or in Cape Town on 021-0567, and of course on the WhatsApp line at 072-702-1702 and in Cape Town on 072-567-1567. Well, 41 people arrested during Johannesburg construction blitz. More than 40 people suspected of being undocumented foreign nationals have been arrested during an inspection at a construction site in Riversands yesterday. Deputy Employment and Labour Minister Jomo Sibiya spoke to 72's John Perlman about the groundwork done in this particular blitz, as well as the delay of hiring labour inspectors as instructed by the president. Here's that conversation.
2: What we found today was just something that, I'll be honest, I never expected. We knew that we were going to a site where there's quite a number of other non-compliance activities that are happening, but we never expected that when we arrive, we'll find such a big site where there's a lot of construction work that is being done. A lot of people are employed there. But what was fascinating, in fact, for a lack of a better word, but something that really, really was very sad, is that you still have employers who want to continue to employ illegal foreign immigrants in our country in huge numbers, John. We had, you know, if I can tell you, maybe on that site, there were about 500 workers who were working on the site. And I can assure you that about 300 of them were illegal foreign immigrants. And that is just something else, something that you don't expect, that at this day and stay and age, and with all that this country is faced with, the level of unemployment is high, and you still have people who are employing illegal foreign immigrants in such huge numbers.
3: So, Deputy Minister, I mean, the skeptics would say in February we had the President Cyril Ramaphosa in his State of the Nation address promising that the government would recruit 10,000 additional labour inspectors. We had your senior, the Employment and Labour Minister, Norma Khosazana-Meth, saying that 5 billion rand has been set aside to actually start recruiting the inspectors and putting them in place. And my understanding is to date, we don't have any of those new inspectors. What would you say to the argument that, let's call it a raid, actions, let me use a neutral word, actions like today's are largely performative? It's government trying to show they're doing something, but the actual retooling of your department to make a daily and sustainable difference is simply not happening.
2: Thank you, John. You know, let me tell you, I'm delegated with the responsibility of inspection and enforcement in the department.
3: Right.
2: We do this work literally every day. Last week, personally, just last week on Friday, we're in Johannesburg again, what is this place? We were around Centre.
3: Right.
2: We arrested again about 69 illegal foreign immigrants. We were having the very same operation. We are doing these operations every day. I do these operations personally with the department, SAPS, Home Affairs, and the city of Johannesburg. But wherever we go, we involve all these three departments, in particular the Department of Home Affairs and SAPS and Department of Employment and Labour. Every week we are out there doing this work. I can tell you every week where I was, myself.
3: Yes.
2: Let alone the inspectors themselves. Every day they are out there. Yes, what we can say is that the number is not enough. And what we are raising with what the president pronounced on, yes, we haven't recruited an inspector up to date, but we had to do quite a lot of groundwork, John. We had to make sure that in a department with about 9,000 employees, you must put systems on the ground. You must make sure that your accommodation is provided. These people are going to come. These inspectors are going to come to the department. They need offices. They need cars. Our system in terms of ICT, we need to deal with it. It must be, the capacity must be expanded. It must be bigger than what it is. So we had to do all those things to put systems in place. We are bringing a number that is going to double the workforce that we have. We've got 9,000. We are bringing 10,000. So we had to do all what we had to do. We are working on it. I can assure you, just yesterday, we had a meeting in the morning to deal with some of the issues, that the gaps we had in terms of recruitment that we need to do. We'll be recruiting very soon. What's the final stage?
3: What does very soon mean? I mean, Deputy Minister, I think the issue that people have, and I can't speak for everyone, but I think a significant number of people may be thinking about the same questions that I'm asking. Why make these announcements if you're not ready? And say 10,000 labor inspectors are coming, creating an impression that there's going to be an army of people checking this breach of our labor laws, checking what you say is an undermining of the rights of South Africans to work. And between February and now, which is a substantial period of time, we're talking now nearly 7 months. It's clear that at the time the president made the promise, nothing was in place.
2: Remember, the president will issue instructions. And ours is to make sure that we execute what the president has pronounced on.
0: That's the conversation of the Deputy Employment and Labour Minister, Joma Sibiya, chatting there to 702's John Perlman about the groundwork done in this particular blitz, where 40 people were suspected of being undocumented foreign nationals have been arrested during an inspection out in the River Sands site. And as he says, you know, John, we do this all the time. We work with this all the time. So, you know, it is not something that just happens 1 or 2 days. And the resources need to be put out there, and we need to probably look at that. Are these people being, equipped with the necessary resources, given the necessary resources to do their work? Patrick from Fidi is on the line with us this morning on 011-883-0702. Patrick, a very good morning to you and welcome to the show.
4: Good morning, sir.
0: Talk to us about your encounter with the police and why you probably have lost faith in reporting a crime.
4: say I had a break-in at home in 2021. I went to the police station in Morocco. I reported the case. They gave me the case number. They told me that I must wait for the fingerprints expert. Even today, I'm still waiting for them to come and take the fingerprints. I'm still waiting.
0: I'm wondering, this has been going on for a very, very long time, and I don't know whether the fingerprint section of the police are incapacitated, or they just don't work, or they just have too much work, and they're not enough people to do the work. But this is not the first time that I've heard this story where, fingerprints were supposed to be taken. I mean, yours is in 2021. That's just, we're looking at 5 years ago, Patrick.
4: In 2021, I can tell you, last maybe 4 months back, in also in Pierre, we had a boy who is breaking in the houses here in the location. People reported him at the police station. They said they couldn't find him. The people found him and beat him. He was in a wheelchair. The people went to the police station. They said, the boy is back now. The police said, no, we can't arrest him. This person is in a wheelchair. But wow. They arrested the people who beat him.
0: Now, I don't...
4: That's how our police are working. Yeah. Coming back to the point that you're talking with the Jomo, right now, these people, the police arrested the people who are selling here on the street, who were selling illegal here on the street. They arrested those people just now, maybe 2 months back. They said they are taking them back home. The very same people are back, are still selling there. This government say it's clueless. They are talking about what they are doing, but our borders are still porous. We had a son of Robert Mugabe in a case here. They said they're taking him back home. We had we know that the boy is back in the country.
0: Yeah.
4: I think you know that also.
0: Yes. Yeah.
4: The boy is back in the country.
0: Yeah, the thing is actually the first time he came into the country, he came in illegally, and then after that, the second time he came into the country, also illegally. Patrick, so thank you so much for your time. It's Abelamine Mugabe. That is the particular person we having this conversation about. There we go. Patrick still waiting for the fingerprints people to arrive. And, of course, he laid the case in 2021. So, Tabang in Sebokeng, a very good morning to you, Tabang, and hope you are well. And your conversation, this is also about the police.
5: Morning. How are you? Yes.
0: I'm good. Thanks.
5: Yeah. Thank you, sir. I became a victim of a burglary about 6-7 years ago. I mean, it was shocking. I went to open a case, and investigating officer was assigned to the case. Can I tell you that the guy was relying on me? I became a detective, and he became a victim. Every time I need an update, he'll ask me, have you found something? Yeah. So I was the one who's going around investigating. And I think a month or so later, wee hours of the morning, police were here, they jumped the gate, they knock. They say, can we go to the suspect house? What are we going to find after a month? Your goods were stolen after a month. They expected to go to a suspect, you know, and they were sold.
0: It's actually strange, because when my house was broken into, I was asked exactly the same thing. Do you know who broke into your house? I mean, really?
5: Yeah.
0: You know, what am I? I came to report the crime to you because I don't know who broke into my house. And I want you to do something of it. As a matter of fact, I had a Zippo lighter, you know, the Zippo lighters. I had a whole collection of about 13 of those that were stolen. And that's irreplaceable. You can't replace that, certain of those items. Tabang, it is sad that you have to become a detective these days in your own case. And I think this is why... This is why half the amount of people, 500,000 people out of a million, just don't bother to go and report it.
5: No, thank you so much. It's disappointing, I can tell you.
0: Tabang, for your call, thank you so much. You got a voice note in, reported a cell phone theft, and this voice note on 072-702-1702.
6: Good morning, 702. It's anonymous. Yeah, recently my child was attending a party, and as she was about to leave to request an Uber, she realized that her cell phone is no longer with her. So we reported it to the police the next day. And the police did go to the addresses provided to search for the phone. Yeah. And they couldn't find it. But the fact that they did take the time to go there and search for it, we were actually impressed. Thank you.
0: Thank you very much for your voice note. And I think it is the case where we need to acknowledge also that there are good policemen out there who actually will make that effort of actually doing something about it. A message in from Tulani, morning 702. One of my friends had been a victim of a house breaking. They took all his belongings and important documents. He opened a case. Police came, took fingerprints. But I can tell you nothing has been done, no arrest, no updates, and it's been more than 5 years. That's why people investigate for themselves and take the law into their own hands. I am reminded of a Bundu court that took place in Dunoon two Sundays ago. The Bundu court took place in Dunoon. Four people were put into this hole and just burnt. Because of that Bundu court that took place. And I think that is what we don't want, is for the Bundu courts and for people to take the law into their own hands. But as I said, the police, people are not reporting things to the police, and people are rather either just saying to themselves the insurance needs to replace it. At the end of the day, that's it. You go to the police station, they say to you, "Oh, don't even worry to come to us. We will give you a case number, and then of course you can report the crime there."
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0: Taking a look at the weather service has issued a yellow level 4 warning for damaging winds and waves, leading to disruption of ports, harbors, and danger to navigation at sea. Disruptive rainfall is expected under a level 4 warning in the eastern parts of the Overberg district, Gardenbrood, Langeberg, and Lanesburg municipalities of the Western Cape. Gauteng, it will be a fine and warm day out in Gauteng, Pretoria. You can expect a minimum temperature of 16 and a high of 30 degrees. And Johannesburg sees a sunrise at 6:17 this morning, with temperatures ranging from a cool 15 to a high of 26 degrees. Out in Cape Town, cloudy, windy, and cool to cold conditions are expected, with scattered showers and rain, but widespread along the south coast and adjacent interior. Near gale force winds are possible along the southwest and west coastlines, as well as over the central Karoo from the afternoon. Cape Town expecting a low of 10 degrees and a high of only 15, and you can expect sunrise at 1 minute past 7. I was wondering, where did winter go to? Because we haven't had any really serious rains out in Cape Town, and the dam levels in Cape Town are concerning at about 79.1%. And that's your weather this morning.
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0: Rowan Johannesen with us this morning. Good morning, Rowan.
7: Good morning, Uncle Zen.
0: Are we taking a look at what's happening in Gauteng?
7: 100%. Well, parts of Johannesburg's inner city are still in the dark 11 days after that underground cable fire knocked out electricity supply. City Power says the replacement of high voltage cables are ongoing and that they are in the test phase, Zane. The utility is aiming for restoration by today, so fingers crossed. But they have also said that it's not a guaranteed deadline.
0: 11 days?
7: Without electricity.
0: It's a long time. A very long time. Let's take a look at what's happening on 702 Breakfast with Bongani Bingwa.
7: Yes, he is back. Bongani will speak to the South African Weather Service lead scientist Christine Engelbrecht today to find out just how serious the El Nino threat is to South Africa, as South Africa is expected to head into a summer where extreme heat and below normal rainfall are to be expected.
0: The problem is with the temperatures that we're experiencing and low rainfall that we're experiencing and the El Nino effect that we're experiencing. My problem is actually the agricultural sector and where that is going to go and how they're going to cope over probably the next 3, 4, 5 months until, you know, there's the grape season, there's another fruit season and all the crops that need to be seen to. But listen out for that conversation with Bongani and, of course, the lead scientist of the SA Weather Services, Christine Engelbrecht. Cape Town, this story in Cape Town really concerns me.
7: Truly struck me as well, Zane. A 10 rand civvies fee is causing frustration among some parents at Mitchell's Plain Primary School, with one mother saying she has kept her children home because she simply just couldn't afford it. Parents claim that they were told that these payments were compulsory even for learners wearing school uniform. The Western Cape Education Department says that's not the case, as these civvies contributions are voluntary.
0: But you know, first of all, I just don't understand the concept around Civvies Day, besides the fact that it is something that raises funds for the schools, you know. And it has gotten to the point where, for instance, at my daughter's school, it's gotten to the point where it's actually sort of bullying and embarrassment. If you don't wear civvies and you come with your school uniform, your mother can't pay the 10 rand.
7: Yeah.
0: And that is where the crux of this thing is. Not the mother that can't pay. It is the school that is not being very circumspect in what they're doing within that school premises to avoid this kind of embarrassment and to avoid children being bullied and children being called names and children being, you know, embarrassed by this. If you have two or three children, it doesn't mean just 10 rand. It's 30 rand, which is two loaves of bread probably. For your family, which is very, very important these days. Let's turn to what's happening on Good Morning Cape Town with Lester.
7: Well, Africa is standing in for Lester this morning, and you will speak to Joanne Otto, spokesperson for the Cape Winelands District Municipality, and they will chat about how they are preparing for a massive storm just 4 months after that devastating flood and rain.
0: And that's the conversation around what's happening on 702 Breakfast, as well as what's happening in Good Morning Cape Town, with Africa Milani speaking to Joanne Otto from the Cape Winelands about this particular level 4 warning that has been given out.
1: You know her as the host of Weekend Breakfast.
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2: Good morning, Zain. And you know, this is a very sensitive topic. When you meet up with the top brass of the police and ask them about their inefficiencies, they will tell you that the particular station, and this one I'm mentioning is Deep Kloof, because their crime stats are low, that is why they are not provided with resources. That is the explanation we get, number one. Number two, you go there with a very sensitive case to report, that which is of child protection unit. You are sent helter-skelter. And at the end of the day, if you go to the top management, then they will tell you an acronym that you've never heard of. There is an FCS department which deals with family and child abuse and women abuse cases. There you sit, I sat particularly for 3 hours waiting for the FCS to arrive. But I am telling you, it's no child's play going to Deep Kloof Police Station. I am telling you, you do not know where you are because you'll be sent from pillar to post. Thank you, Zain.
3: That's Lindiwe chatting to us. And I remember quite clearly where we had an incident where somebody called in to tell us that he went to go and report his brother missing. It was on the morning breakfast, the early breakfast show. And that the police told him that they can't do anything about it at the moment because that he needs to come back to come and report it when the machines are working and when the forms and the printing and everything else can be done. Your thoughts about that? 011-883-0702. Have you worried to report a crime and that it was successfully dealt with? Or just don't report a crime because half of the house robberies and break-ins are not reported to the police, just plain and simply because the people think that nothing will come from it.
0: Cape Talk.
1: SMS 31567.
3: A very good morning to you. Welcome to the show. It's 19 minutes to 5 o'clock, and the I Love Boobies Imagine Challenge for 2026 turns your October workout into support for breast health. And every entry helps fund a free breast health screening for a woman who may otherwise struggle to access one. Our fitness guru, Liesl van der Westhuizen, chats to us this morning about that. Very good morning to you, Liesl.
4: Good morning, Zain. And the scary thing is 25% of all new cancers diagnosed in South African women is breast cancer, and it makes it the number one cancer amongst women.
3: Wow.
4: And access to screening is not always possible. So the I Love Boobies team do an incredible job throughout the year. And October, because it's Breast Cancer Awareness Month, and I'm telling you this now, we've got a month to get your entry in for the 7th annual Imagine Challenge, and it's their biggest annual fundraiser, because every entry goes to serving an underserved community, a woman in an underserved community, to get her breast health screening. And you can do this virtual challenge anywhere in the world. I entered 2 weeks ago, and 2 days after my entry, my goodie box arrived at my house with my entry details and everything. So I think the goodie box makes up for the entry fee as well, because it's just such a great box of great things. But you can do anything virtually in the month of October.
3: You keep saying one entry and one screening. What does it actually then mean for the woman who receives that screening?
4: The fact that they're in a community that doesn't have access to the screening means that the chance of saving a woman's life is really, really important. So that is the most important thing. One entry funds one free breast health screening for women in underserved communities. So you're not just exercising for yourself. Your entry creates a very tangible health impact for someone else, and it can change someone else's life. So what I like about this competition, it removes this challenge, because it's not really a competition. It's one of the biggest barriers to entry. You can walk, you can do a swim, you can cycle, you can do yoga, you can do Pilates, dance, high rocks, weights, CrossFit, any other sport, cycle, run. You can do it from anywhere in the world. But you know what? I got hold of the team from I Love Boobies to tell us a little bit more about the impact and the importance of this challenge.
5: This October, I Love Boobies is inviting you to get moving. Challenge yourself and make a difference with the Imagine Challenge 2026. So what is the Imagine Challenge? It's a virtual movement challenge running from the 1st to the 31st of October. And the great thing is that you choose how you wish to take part. You can walk, run, hike, cycle, swim, gym, or choose any other movement activity. And you can mix and match different sports. You choose your challenge and take part wherever you are. And you don't have to be an elite athlete. This is about setting yourself a goal, getting active, and doing something that has much bigger impact. You start with a classic challenge. Run, walk, or hike 60 kilometers, cycle 300, swim 10, or do 20 hours of gym or any other movement activity. And here's where it gets interesting. Achieve your classic goal, and you automatically progress to ultra, with increased distances and goals to keep you challenged right through to the end of October. And you don't have to do it alone. Get your family involved and see who can clock up the most kilometers. Challenge your best friend. Challenge your partner. Get your neighbors together. Or get your workplace involved, because corporates are already entering teams and departments, and they're going head to head for some good old-fashioned departmental glory. Imagine sales versus marketing, HR versus finance, or the whole company getting behind one another and seeing who can go the distance. Because this is a challenge, but it's also about having fun, getting active, and doing something good together. The entry fee is 675 Rand. But importantly, that fee is actually a donation to I Love Boobies. So while you're challenging yourself, you're helping provide breast health services to women who need them. And there's a lot included. Entry into the 2026 Imagine Challenge, your own online dashboard to track your progress, a digital personalized race number, and a finisher certificate. And there's a premium Imagine Challenge gift box with free shipping to metro areas in South Africa. You'll also have access to sponsored prize days and exclusive sponsor offers throughout October, thanks to our great brand partners, Butternut, USN, Rialto, Cetaphil, Women and Men's Health, Socks Footwear, Hoka, JBL, Skin Renewal, Garmin, Body Tech, Chia Vita, and Gooda Sunglasses. But perhaps the most important thing included in your 675 entry is something you can't put in a gift box. Your entry funds one free breast health screening. So this October, your kilometers can mean so much more than kilometers. Walk it, run it, swim it, cycle it, hike it, gym it, mix it up. Choose your challenge, track your progress, and see how far you can go. Imagine more women knowing they're normal. Imagine more women having access to care. Imagine the difference when thousands of us move together. The Imagine Challenge 2026 runs from the 1st to the 31st of October. Entry is 675 Rand, and you can sign up now at iloveboobies.co.za. This October, don't imagine the difference. Be part of it.
4: That's Philippa from I Love Boobies, just talking about the 2026 Imagine Challenge, which is running from the 1st to the 31st of October. You're going, Liesl, it's the 3rd of September. Why are you telling us about this? I'm telling you so that you can get your entries in now, because people wake up the week of October and go, oh, I forgot to enter. So we've got enough time to get your entry in. And the nice thing is you can do anything, any form of movement, from yoga to running to cycling. And what's really nice, all the questions that you might have that I might not have answered today is on the I Love Boobies website under the Imagine Challenge. And the biggest thing is the difference you're going to make in and the impact in someone's life to be able to get a clinical breast screening examination performed by a registered nurse in a community that wouldn't actually have access to it. And that is so much more powerful than just tracking your kilometers or tracking your fitness. Every entry into that challenge funds a free breast health screening for a woman in an underserved community.
3: Mm. It's always a question, ask not what I can do for you, but ask what you can do for the community. And I'm always reminded, Liesl, that a number of women in the especially rural areas do not have access to a number of things, and this would just make it that much more possible for them to go screening. And if you do get a screening for cancer, and especially breast cancer, that it makes it, you know, early detection is one of the most important things.
4: And that's so critical, is that early detection. And that's why something and a campaign like this is so important. It gets a conversation started, but it also gets a difference made and saving, potentially saving a woman's life. I mean, 25% of cancers in this country for women that women are diagnosed with is breast cancer, the highest cancer amongst women in South Africa. So this is critical, and this is really, really crucial. So all you're doing is you're going around doing your normal October fitness, and you're making a difference at the same time.
3: Give us the details once again.
4: You can enter I Love Boobies Imagine Challenge. Just go to the I Love Boobies website. You can participate in any of a form of fitness. It's got everything on their website. Even if you type this into your search bar, I Love Boobies, the details will come up. They're on Instagram. That's how I saw that the challenge was coming up. I saw it on their Instagram, their TikTok, and their Facebook, I Love Boobies. And it runs from the 1st of October to the 31st of October. Entries are now open.
3: And that's Liesel van der Wes says in chatting to us, and turn your October workout into a breast health screening. The I Love Boobies Imagine Challenge for 2026 turns your October workout into a support for breast health.
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3: 10 minutes to 5 o'clock. A very good morning to you. Welcome to the Early Breakfast Show with me, Zane Johnson, in this morning for Africa Milani, who will be in for Lester Kivitz between 6 o'clock and 9 o'clock. And of course, Rowan Johannes takes your calls on 011-883-0702. And the WhatsApp line is an 072-702-1702. If you're in Cape Town, we'll take your call on 021-446-0567. And the WhatsApp line for Cape Town is an 072-567-1567. Now, more South Africans seem to be keeping their savings close to home. And I mean very close to home, quite literally. Old Mutual's latest savings and investment monitor found that 64% of working South Africans surveyed are keeping some savings in cash, now up from 40% 5 years ago. So why are more people then choosing cash over a bank? And is it actually a very good way to save? We're going to be unpacking this with Old Mutual's Senior Program Manager, Thabo Holo. Thabo, a very good morning to you, and welcome to the Early Breakfast Show.
6: Thanks, and good morning, Zane.
3: What do we make, then, of this particular finding of Old Mutual, that 64% of working South Africans that you guys have surveyed are keeping some of their savings in cash than in a bank?
6: I think what's more troubling, Zane, is the fact that it's not holding steady. It's increasing. It's been increasing since 2021. Just between 2025 study and this year's study, we've seen an increase from 53% of the respondents to 64% of the respondents. So that tells us that at least the respondents, or at least the market, prefers to keep cash at home than keep it in a formal system, whether it's in a bank or in any financial service provider. But there's key drivers behind it, and key among them is the issues such as the perceived ease of access to those funds. So we see that people are thinking, you know, if I keep cash at home, then it becomes easier to just access those funds compared to when I keep it at in a banking facility or any other product. And the other perception is the perception of value in terms of the amounts that they would get back in terms of the returns. So we see that there's perception of low interest in terms of the returns. So there's

0: 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And those are two completely different things. Wait 90 minutes after waking up before your first caffeinated coffee. 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
0: For most people, tiredness is not a sleep problem. 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
2: More products now than ever in terms of the alternatives that you would have. But before we even get there, let's just try perhaps to understand why that cohort, that very young, because what we see now is because of pressure in the system, financial pressure, the high cost of living, this is the generation that also feels compelled to help their family members, their older parents, et cetera, et cetera. So when they keep in their mind, when they keep cash instead of keeping it in their products, right, it gives them access to that cash so that they can help out. But besides that, my apologies, they also see it as a way of avoiding any charges, if there's any charges whatsoever. But you're absolutely right. If you were to compare keeping it at home or keeping it in some sort of a formalized product, there's much more value because there's better products out there that you have. Options you can choose between easy access, such as 24 hours, or keep it safe for a period, or immediate access. And all of those will give you different rates in terms of returns. So, yes, you would hope that people would know that there's different products, there's different offerings, and there's different options to put your money safely in a financial institution.
3: I always, the first thing that any financial services provider will tell you, or any person involved in financial services, is that you need to pay yourself first before you pay anybody else's, and that means saving, and you need to put some of your money into a retirement annuity or into an annuity which is long term, and then also you need to probably have something in a savings portfolio where you are able to draw that cash within 2 to 3 days, 48 hours. It is possible, but the benefits are a lot more, isn't it, Thabo?
2: Yeah, absolutely, the benefits are more, and I like the way you put it, pay yourself first. And the tendency that we have is we save after we spend, instead of spending after we save. And the benefits are much more, because then you can have safety net in terms of emergencies. So if you look at your savings pockets, you still need a portion that goes into emergencies, and you never know what's going to happen. The second bit is align your savings to your goals. If you have particular goals, yes, you still need to do that, including long-term savings such as pension, retirement, et cetera, et cetera. But yes, there's much more in terms of the offerings that are aligned to specific goals that you have, whether it's an emergency, whether it's saving for a midterm goal such as travel, et cetera, et cetera, or longer-term goals such as retirement. But it always works out better if you save first, then spend after.
3: If somebody's sitting now and saying to themselves, you know what, they're keeping most of their savings in cash and they want to change this, because I think one needs to empower yourself with financial knowledge and then make the correct decision. What would be the first step without making them feel that their money is suddenly inaccessible, Thabo?
2: The first step will be talk to your financial planner. Talk to somebody who would help you structure your savings in an appropriate way. The advantage is those people will kind of go through your portfolio and say, this is what you could afford, what you can afford, and these are the appropriate products that you need to use. So the first advice is talk to your financial planner. Secondly, make savings a habit. Those that can automate.

0: for instance, some of us are fortunate that the employer will be able to help you automate your savings. Automate as much as you possibly can. Create that stop order, create that debit order, create that salary deduction that goes into your savings. That will be the other way. But savings is all in our minds. Save, spend after your savings. Don't save after you spend. And once we get into that habit, then we'll win this war.
1: Chatting this morning to Thabo Holo, Old Mutual Senior Program Manager. We're chatting about the fact that 64% of South Africans who were surveyed are keeping some of their savings in cash at home. They're not putting that into the bank, and of course they're not even putting that with a financial institution. And of course, if someone is listening and probably has that bit of cash, my concern, Thabo, is this 80% cohort of 18 to 29 year olds. Is it that they're just not comfortable with it?
0: It could just as well be that they're not comfortable with savings. But the more knowledge we get around savings, the better. I worry a lot that this is an age group that should be saving more than withdrawing. And right now what we're seeing is they're starting to dip into their savings. So this is a cohort that feels a little bit more pressure, and whenever they feel pressure, then they most likely going to go into their savings. And that's what we've seen now. They're dipping more and more into their savings than their elderly counterparts.
1: Thabo Holo chatting to us. Thank you so much for your time this morning. Old Mutual Senior Program Manager. I wonder maybe, the accessibility to cash means basically that I'm the only one working in the family, and therefore I need to look around myself. And if mom needs a little bit of cash for groceries, I need to have that available. If my brother's school fees needs to be paid, I need to have that available, because I'm the only person who is financially able to support two or three people. And we have so many of those families around where one particular person is supporting more than one person. He's supporting his parents as well as supporting children. And we find that in our society. So maybe that is one of the reasons why. But you need to save, which is the most important thing. It comes back to you years later. Coming up 5 o'clock, and it's time for the latest Eyewitness News.
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3: The police service says there's no place for alleged criminals within its ranks after Feroz Khan's dismissal, and the IEC continues to make history. Good morning, I'm Sfiso Zulu. The SAPS maintains no officer is above the law following its dismissal of Crime Intelligence Deputy Head Feroz Khan. Khan's dismissal was triggered by his failure to appear for a disciplinary hearing last week. He was accused of misconduct and bringing the police service into disrepute. Khan attempted to overturn the process at the Labour Court, which dismissed his application earlier this week. He's also facing varying criminal allegations at the Matlanga Commission, where he has been a no-show for apparent medical reasons. Police spokesperson Athlinda Mate.
4: No member, regardless of rank or position, is above the law or the applicable disciplinary framework. As the matter has been the subject of legal proceedings, the SAPS will continue to respect and abide by the decisions of the courts and provide further information where legally permissible.
3: The IEC has recorded an historic high in the number of people seeking to serve as municipal councillors across the country. In the 2021 local government elections, about 99,000 people were nominated to serve in municipal councils. This year, that figure has increased to 142,000, with both political party affiliated and independent candidates. IEC Chairperson Masutu Mopia.
5: Of the nominations received, 299 political parties and 127 candidates submitted their nominations through the online candidate nomination system. A sum of 205 political parties and 634 independent candidates submitted their nominations manually at the Commission's offices across the country.
3: The South African Civil Aviation Authority has announced it's investigating Airlink's fly pass at the DHL Stadium in Cape Town during a rugby match. As a result, the display has been put on hold for this weekend's game at F&B Stadium in Johannesburg. The aerial start last Saturday drew global attention for safety concerns. Kemre Clark reports.
6: Oh, yeah, That was the sound of the spectacular twin jet flypast over DHL Stadium last Saturday. But now, A-Link has officially clipped the wings of more than 94,000 anticipating rugby fans. Their hopes of a repeat flypast at FNB Stadium this weekend have been grounded. The South African Civil Aviation Authority has confirmed the airline withdrew its application. The move follows last Saturday's headline-grabbing flyover at Cape Town's DHL Stadium, where the jets passed low over the packed stadium. The aerial display made headlines around the world, with some critics questioning its safety, while many South Africans rallied behind it on social media. Now, the event is under investigation by the Aviation Authority. So for Joburg fans this weekend, hopes of a sequel in the skies simply won't take off. Cam Ray Clark, Eyewitness News.
3: Iran and the U.S. have traded threats after some of the heaviest fighting in weeks in the Middle East, deepening the foe's stalemate 6 months into the war. President Donald Trump says U.S. forces have staged a very heavy attack on Iranian targets overnight and are prepared to do another at any time. Tehran's security chief warns of a new strategy that Iran has adopted in the war that began in late February with U.S.-Israeli attacks on the Islamic Republic. Tehran reacted with fury after the Iranian Red Crescent said a U.S. attack that hit a wedding in the south yesterday killed four people, including a child, and wounded more than 50 people. The U.S. Central Command has denied targeting civilians. Gold is trading at $4,374.05 an ounce. The rand is at 16.06 to the dollar, 21.66 to the pound, 18.61 to the euro. Brent crude oil is at $95.68 a barrel. A fine day in store for Gauteng today. Johannesburg starting at 9 degrees, peaking at 26. Pretoria 11 and 27. Vereeniging 11 as well, and a high of 26 degrees. A cloudy day is expected for Cape Town, along with scattered showers and thunder showers this morning, along with a northeasterly breeze, a low of 12 and a high of 16 degrees. The top story in EWN this hour. The SAPS maintains no officer is above the law following its dismissal of Crime Intelligence Deputy Head Feroz Khan.
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1: Coming up 6 minutes past 5 o'clock on a Thursday morning. It is already the 3rd of September and we are marching down very quickly towards the end of this year. And of course, this is the Early Breakfast with me, Zane Johnson, on 702 and on 567 Cape Talk. You can chat to us on 011-883-0702, as everybody's been doing through the morning already. Or you can chat to us in Cape Town on 021-446-0567. The WhatsApp line is on 072-702-1702. And of course, in Cape Town, it's on 072-567-1567. We had a chat to Thabo Holo, Old Mutual Senior Program Manager, just before the show, and you can catch up with that. If you haven't been able to listen to that, you can catch up with that on PrimeMediaPlus.com. Coming up in the next hour, we talk about different pills, we talk about medicine shortages and the risk of counterfeits. We chat to Khadija Jamaluddin, the Chief Director of Sector Procurement Unit at the National Health Department. And then, of course, at 10 to 6, we talk about Booker and the All Blacks, and it's 1-1 in the series so far. And, of course, Jan de Koenen chats to us, freelance rugby journalist. I wonder if there'll be a bypass happening. We need to find out after what happened in Cape Town with that very low flyover. And, of course, the CAA will be chatting and making a decision on that. Well, stay tuned for that. And if you want to give us predictions for Jan de Koenen, whether or not the Springboks will pull this one off and the series will go 2-1. And, of course, there is another final match happening after the match this Saturday. Chat to us on 011-883-0702. We'd love to hear from you on 021-446-0567.
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1: Here are the top five things that you need to know this morning. Another jump at the pumps is putting even more pressure on South Africa's taxi industry, but commuters may not see an immediate fare increase. The National Taxi Alliance says the latest fuel hike has dealt operators a major blow, with both grades of petrol increasing by R1.34, while diesel has gone up by close to R3 a litre, depending on the grade. The NTA spokesperson, Theo Malele, says it's still too early to speculate about higher taxi fares. He says operators are conscious that passengers are also under financial pressure, and increasing fares could drive even more commuters away. Industry leaders are expected to assess the impact of the fuel increase before making any decisions on fares. Turning now to another transport story, South African motorists are increasingly turning to Chinese and Indian car brands, and Motus says it's seeing a huge jump in the demand. The automotive group says sales of Chinese and Indian vehicles across its South African operations increased by more than 200% over the past year as buyers look for more affordable options. Motus has been adding more Chinese brands to its dealership network after admitting it was initially too cautious about bringing them into its portfolio. The question now is whether the rise of these more affordable Asian brands is permanently changing what South Africans look for when buying a new car. Kabeja's flying squad is actually facing serious questions over a lack of resources after officers reportedly used their own vehicles and fuel to respond to a major firearms case. With the unit said to have no working official vehicles, two officers acted on a tip-off and travelled in a private car to a house in Polar Park. The operation led to the discovery of 9 shotguns, 15 rifles, ammunition, and other items allegedly stolen from a security company's network in Newton Park. A 52-year-old man was arrested, but despite being praised for the bust, the officers are now facing an internal SAPS investigation because using a private vehicle for the operation was reportedly against police policy. Well, if you were looking forward to another fly past before the Springboks take on their All Blacks this weekend, well, it's not happening. Air Link has pulled its application for the planned fly past over FNB Stadium while the aviation regulator continues looking into last weekend's display over DHL Stadium in Cape Town. You remember those two planes came in very low over the stadium, creating quite the spectacle, but also raising some questions around safety. The Civil Aviation Authority has since collected flight recorder data and asked Airlink for more information as part of its review. The man that went walking on the ceiling, Mr. Lionel Richie. Some good news for Lionel Richie fans this morning. The music legend is back at home after spending a few days in hospital. The 77-year-old reportedly checked himself into a hospital in St. Louis after performing there on Saturday night and spent some time in the ICU undergoing tests for possible heart-related issues. Fans at the show had noticed something wasn't quite right. Towards the end of his set, Richie asked for a chair and performed all night long, sitting down. He was discharged on Wednesday and is now back home in Los Angeles, with reports saying that he's doing great.
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2: 13 minutes past 5 o'clock. A very good morning to you. I'm Zane Johnson in for Africa Malani this morning, who's in for Lester Kivett between 6 o'clock and 9 o'clock. Well, concerns around medicine availability have put the way South Africans receive and identify their medication back in the spotlight. But there is another risk sitting alongside that, and that's the risk of illicit and counterfeit medicines. Chief Director for the Sector Procurement Unit at the National Department of Health, Khadija Jamaluddin, joins us this morning to unpack medicine shortages, why medication may sometimes look different, and of course the growing concern around illicit medicines entering the market. Khadija, a very good morning to you, and welcome to the Early Breakfast Show on 702 and Cape Talk.
3: Good morning. Thank you for having me.
2: Khadija, there have been some concerns about medicine shortages in parts of the country. What is the current situation at the moment, and what are we experiencing? Why are we then experiencing these widespread shortages?
3: So the current situation is that there are no widespread shortages, but there are legitimate challenges that can contribute to a shortage. So we felt as the Department of Health it was important to communicate this to our patients and the public, because shortages may affect not just the public sector but also the private sector. So there are a number of factors that contribute to that. But just to assure the public that even though we are facing challenges, medicine supply is still stable.
2: If one arrives at a clinic, you know, and the brand of medicine the patient would normally receive isn't available, what happens next, Khadija?
3: Okay, so if they don't receive their medicine at all, that is a concern, right? And obviously, sometimes shortages are of short duration, so it may be out of stock in the morning, but may come into stock in the afternoon. But I think what listeners need to understand is that when we risk manage for stockouts, to prevent stockouts, one of the interventions that we have is to have multiple supplier contract awards. What does that mean? It means for one particular product, we will award a contract to a number of suppliers. So it may be that this month the patients will receive a particular brand, but the next month they may receive a different brand. But we just want to assure patients that that is the same medicine that they are receiving. So the active pharmaceutical ingredient that contained in that medicine is the same with the same strength, etc. It may also be that sometimes a contracted supplier may run out of stock. They may not be able to supply. What we then do is we get alternative brands in from other suppliers who may not necessarily be on contract. And so it may seem that, oh, I didn't get my medicine this month, but actually you are getting your medicine. It's just a different brand.
2: Is it a different brand or is it a generic brand?
3: So it's a generic. So our procurement system runs on generic. So all the medicines where there are generic alternatives, we award contracts to those suppliers. And it may be that the innovator brand may come on contract at the lowest price, which we will then also award. So when we do contracting for medicines, we don't look at it at the brand level. We look at it at the active pharmaceutical ingredient name level, with the specifications based on dosing, dosage form, etc. So when we award contracts, it's not based on brand. It's based on what the medicine contains. Does it meet the specifications as per our tender, and is it registered with SAHPRA?
2: Chatting this morning about concerns around medicine availability that have put the way of South Africans receive and identify their medication back into the spotlight. And we're talking to Khadija Jamaluddin, who's the Chief Director, Sector Procurement Unit at the National Health Department. Now, the department, Khadija, says medication may sometimes look different from the color and shape of the tablet to the packaging. Could these changes then sort of, you know, cause a lot of confusion with patients?
3: Now, I would expect that it would, because, you know, as a patient, you're already anxious because you have a condition for which you are seeking medical treatment, and then you expect a certain amount of consistency in terms of what you receive. And when something changes, that is likely to cause confusion for our patients. So to preempt that, we understand that that may occur, and we just want to assure patients that firstly, you will get your medicine. The second thing is the medicine may not be the same it contains as you previously received, but it contains the same active ingredient. And what we've done is we've alerted our healthcare professionals, pharmacists, doctors, nurses, etc. So if there is a change and patients are confused or concerned about what the change is, please speak to your healthcare service provider.
2: Mm. Khadija, we've seen illicit pharmaceutical products seized during a police crackdown in Gauteng. And, you know, how concerned should South Africans then be about illicit medicine trade right now? Because I've seen a lot of not only, sunscreen and stuff like that, but I've actually seen certain medications at flea markets, as a matter of fact.
3: So we should be very concerned about that because medicines, you know, they're very specialized products. It does impact on the health and well-being of patients, especially if they're not containing the right ingredients. They're not of the same of a good quality. So we would like to, you know, I'm talking on behalf of SAPRA now, but the principles are the same. The principle should be don't buy medicine from at a flea market because they're not authorized to keep and sell those medicines. You're only allowed to buy medicine from, like pharmacies or where your doctor gives it to you or your nurse gives it to you in the public sector because the illicit trade at flea markets or even online sales, you aren't guaranteed of the safety, the efficacy or the quality of that medicine. Mm. So it is a concern for yourself, patients should just worry about themselves and say, this is not from an authorized person who may sell and keep these medicines.
2: We're chatting about the procurement and national health, about medicine shortages and illicit medication trade that is sort of, you know, after pharmaceutical products were among some of them seized in Gauteng on a crackdown. Have you come across this? We'd love to hear from you on 011-883-0702. You can chat to us also on 021-446-0567. How do these medicines then typically make their way into the market, Khadija?
3: So the unauthorized way they make it in the market, I mean, as with everything else, you just need some unscrupulous people who see a gap and will take it. A lot of it is driven by online sales. So just be careful about buying things online, especially medicines, because they're not allowed to be sold online. You need to get medicines that are properly stored in registered facilities with SAPRA as well as with the Department of Health and who are authorized to deal with it. So they would come onto the market through online sales, through unauthorized traders or dealers bringing the products in. But if it's a registered product, please, if we think of it from a principal point of view, there's a market because there's a buyer. So if you as a buyer are informed and know that, you know, this product shouldn't be handled in this way, don't buy from that particular seller.
2: Mm. Two things that are very concerning to me is, you know, what should somebody do when they arrive at a clinic and their medication is not available? And I'll tell you why, because a number of people who do go to the clinics are people who have only got that taxi fare to go to the clinic and, get their medication. What should they do in the case where they arrive there, there is no medication or the medication is only being delivered in the afternoon?
3: Okay, so unfortunately, those situations do arise, right? And we understand the challenges that our patients face. The advice that I can give is please speak to your healthcare service provider, whether it's the nurse at the clinic, the pharmacist at the hospital, to make arrangements to either collect or have your medicines delivered if it is possible. We understand the challenges that do happen, and these things do happen because we deal with large volumes and it's not always possible to have the medicines available and things happen. But I think communication is key. Speak to your facility, healthcare service provider, and speak to the pharmacist and just keep the communication lines open. The provinces do have internal escalation protocols. So if a facility is experiencing a stockout, there are ways in which, that stockout can be managed. And I'm sure the our healthcare workers on the ground will make a plan.
2: Mm. What is the healthcare department alerting the government and probably also the police and the other authorities about the sort of illicit trade in medicines, Khadija?
3: So the department is not really involved with the illicit trade in medicines, and so that is more the domain of SAPRA. So they into enforcement, etc. What I can do from my side is to assure the public that the medicines that we get in the public sector, there's no illicit trade. It's not counterfeit. It's not fake or anything of the kind. Because in terms of our procurement rules, we buy directly from the manufacturer. There's no middleman. So there's no chance for any fake or illicit or counterfeit goods entering our healthcare system. I think that's a problem that's more prevalent in the open market, the private sector.
2: Khadija Jamaluddin, Chief Director for the Sector Procurement at the National Health Department, or the Department of Health, giving us the assurance that your medicine will be there, your medicine is available. There is, of course, I think, in the Khayelitsha area, some young people who actually have come up with a fantastic idea that for a very nominal fee of 10 Rand or 15 Rand, they get onto their bicycle and they will then fetch your medication from the clinic with your permission. And that is one of the ways of getting your medication if you are not able to go to the clinic. But Khadija Jamaluddin, their chief director at the Sector Procurement Unit, telling us that your medication might look different and it might come from a different supplier. Last month the tablet was yellow, this month it is white, but they look at the active ingredients, which is what all pharmacists do at the end of the day. Coming up is just on 25 minutes past 5 o'clock, a very good morning to you and welcome to the Early Breakfast Show.
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2: Lethlonolo Tobela is at the South African Weather Services, the forecaster there this morning. Lethlonolo, very good morning to you. You've issued a level 4 warning for the Cape Town region. And what can we look forward to in the weather for today?
4: Good morning, Zing. How are you doing today?
2: I am good. There's no fly past for Johannesburg. And I suppose the Johannesburg people are going to say it's because you Cape Town people can't behave.
4: I'm sure they will, but we'll see how. I mean, I think everyone is just looking forward to the game, but yeah, you're right.
2: You better give the Springboks the same gears that we gave them in Cape Town. That's why they won.
4: That's the good news. That's what we want to hear.
2: What's the weather looking like, Lethlonolo?
4: All right. If you've been Gauteng today, expect a fine and warm day today. The Pretoria peaking at a maximum of 27 degrees, a minimum of 11, and Johannesburg 9 and 26, in Vereeniging 11 and 26 degrees. Let's start with our weather warnings. Damaging winds are expected for the central as well as the western parts of the Northern Cape into most parts of the Western Cape, as well as some disruptive rain along the south coast of most parts of the country. Well, let me not say most parts, most south coast of the South African context in terms of the Western Cape into the south coast of the Eastern Cape. Expect some disruptive rain, with disruptive rain also expected over the eastern half of the Eastern Cape, as well as some severe thunderstorms over the southern part of the Free State, which may result in heavy downpours that lead to localized flooding, a possibility of damaging winds, as well as a possibility of hail and excessive lightning over the southern as well as the central part of the Free State province for later in the afternoon. If you'll be along the west coast into the south coast of the country, especially between Alexander Bay all the way to Plettenberg Bay, expect some damaging winds and waves which may result in navigation at sea to be difficult, but there is still a chance of some damaging winds expected into the interior of the Western Cape, so please take caution around those areas. In terms of cloudy conditions in the Western Cape, expect some clouds into the afternoon with a 60% chance of rain and showers into the afternoon. But if you'll be along the south coast of the Western Cape, expect an 80% chance of rain and showers into the afternoon. It will be a cold day, but cool in places over the western parts. Cape Town's minimum is 12 with a maximum of 16 degrees in the afternoon. Fredendale 10 and 19. Riversdale 11 and 15 degrees. And if you've been George, expect a maximum of 15 degrees with a minimum of 12 this morning. For tomorrow, still remaining in the Western Cape, we're expecting partly cloudy conditions with cold to cool conditions. But there is still a 30% chance of showers and rain, especially for the central and the eastern part of the province. But if you're in Gauteng tomorrow, expect some partly cloudy conditions with cool temperatures into the afternoon. It will be warm in some places in the northern parts of Gauteng, but there is a 60% chance of showers and thunder showers expected into the afternoon for tomorrow in Gauteng. So remember to carry an umbrella or have your raincoat in handy if you will be in Gauteng tomorrow. And that's the weather for today. Into tomorrow.
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2: Mateo Kuraripe on the business desk, and it doesn't look too good for Woolworths. Profits fell from 5.1 to 2.3 billion rand, Mateo.
5: Yeah, no, not looking good for Woolies at all. Zane, good morning to you. Woolworths plans to put a lot of money into the South African food business over the next 3 to 5 years. This after the company's profit dropped. The retailer's profit fell 5.1% to 2.3 billion rand in the year to June. But food remained the strongest performer. Food sales grew 5.6%, while online grocery sales increased by almost 20%. By comparison, growth in clothing, beauty, and some home divisions are slowed to 2.6 in the second half, while the higher discounts and excess stock putting pressure on the company's margins. Now, the group will also focus on improving the performance of its Australian Country Road business by cutting costs and improving margins. Overall, Woolworths is increasingly positioning itself as a food-led business, something they've been doing for some time now, with fashion, beauty, and home playing a more of a supporting role at the business. Then, internationally, the U.S. Energy Secretary Chris Wright has denied Washington is seeking to forcefully take huge quantities of Venezuelan oil amid growing criticism from Donald Trump's energy deal with the country's interim leaders. Of course, Venezuela and the U.S. are signing a deal that President Trump has claimed will give the U.S. control of 65 billion barrels of Venezuelan oil. Then, looking at the markets more broadly, it's been quite a shaky time given what's happening on the Strait of Hormuz, but S&P 500 futures were up just marginally, the Dow Jones up 19 points, with the NASDAQ 100 futures also up just marginally at 0.3%. In Asia this morning, South Korea's KOSPI rose by 1.3%, while the small cap KOSDAQ fell by 0.5%. Japan's Nikkei was a little changed this morning. The topics are up 0.8%. That is, Australia's S&P ASX 200 also up marginally, while in China, markets opened in positive territory. Then, looking at how the JSE performed yesterday, down 700 points. Industrials were weaker by 1.5%. Banking stocks are flat, while mining shares were also down 0.5% yesterday. The Rand 16.05 against the US dollar, a little stronger this morning. 18 Rand 61 against the euro. 21 Rand 66 cents against the British pound. Price of gold up more than 0.5% at $4,424. Platinum at $1,779. Brent crude, way up, more than 0.5% at $95 a barrel. I'll bring you more business after six.
2: Coming up 5:31, time for the latest eyewitness news with Sifiso Zulu. Good morning, Sifiso.
6: Thanks, Zane. Good morning. The SAPS maintains no offer is above the law following the dismissal of Crime Intelligence Deputy Head Feroz Khan. Khan's dismissal was triggered by his failure to appear for a disciplinary hearing last week. He was accused of misconduct and bringing the police service into disrepute. WhatsApp messages of retired Hawks head Godfrey Lebeya have exposed suggestions of collusion for the benefits of an alleged criminal cartel associate. The text took center stage at the Madlang Commission yesterday, where Lebeya's testimony concluded. The commission is probing whether he intended to interfere in the police's arrest of murder accused Skatiso Molefe 2 years ago. And Iran and the United States have traded threats after some of the heaviest fighting in weeks in the Middle East, deepening the foe's stalemate 6 months into the war. President Donald Trump says U.S. forces have staged a very heavy attack on Iranian targets overnight and are prepared to do another one at any time they want. Tehran's security chief warns of a new strategy that Iran has adopted in the war that began in late February with US-Israeli attacks on the Islamic Republic. A fine day in store for Gauteng today. Johannesburg starting at 9 degrees, peaking at 26. Pretoria 11 and 27. Vereeniging 11 as well, and a high of 26 degrees. A cloudy day is expected for Cape Town, along with scattered showers and thunder showers this morning, with a northeasterly breeze, a low of 12 and a high of 16 degrees.
7: And in the traffic, we've got faulty traffic lights reported in Cape Town, in Balha at Stellenbosch Arterial and Balha Drive. Traveling in Gauteng, some issues on the N12 East, right near Klipriviers Drive, a car stuck on the road. Please be on the lookout there.
6: And those are the headlines. 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
2: EWN Sport. Mawande Mateza is on the sports desk this morning. A very good morning to you, Mawande. Quite a lot happening, especially football and rugby, and of course the big match on Saturday out in Soweto.
8: Yeah, indeed. Good morning, Zen. We are looking forward to the All Blacks team announcement later today for that incredible match between the Springboks and the All Blacks at the FNB Stadium on Saturday. But this morning, we are leading with Mamelodi Sundowns, who are keeping up the pace with Orlando Pirates in the early stages of the Betway Premiership title race. Sundowns beat newcomers Milford FC 2-0 to draw level on points with the log leaders Pirates, who are ahead on goal difference. Ikram Reyners scored on the stroke of half-time for the Brazilians, while Antonio van Wyk's second half goal maintained their unbeaten start in the league this season, as they've collected 13 points from 5 games. In Belgium, Bafana Bafana star Lebohile Mofokeng scored his second league goal for Royal Union Saint-Gilloise in their 3-0 win against Saint-Truiden. The playmaker scored his the third goal of the game in the second half before he was substituted after playing 65 minutes. Mofokeng's team is currently in second place in the standings, 2 points off the lead after 4 matches. And Olympic silver medalist Bayanda Walaza's rich vein of form this year continued as he stormed to equal his personal best of 9.89 seconds to win the men's 100 meters at the Serbia Athletics meeting. Walaza matched his personal best from July this year, beating Kadrian Goldson, who ran 10.04 seconds, and Jerome Blake, who finished in 10.06. Mawande Mateza, Eyewitness News Sport.
0: Coming up on 702 Breakfast with Bongani Bingwa.
2: Coming up 25 minutes to 6 o'clock, a very good morning to you. Welcome to the Early Breakfast Show. But the breakfast show starts at 6 o'clock and with Bongani Bingwa on 702. Good morning, Bongani.
9: A very good morning to you, Zane. We're going to start off with matters diplomatic. We're going to be looking at Durka's look into what has happened in India. The High Commissioner there, you'll remember, was accused of going behind the official lines in accommodating former President Jacob Zuma, who was, of course, photographed with him and the businessman Ajay Gupta. And it was a private visit to India in June. And those images, of course, at that religious event raised eyebrows back home, given the Gupta's long-standing association with the state capture era. But there's been an internal review, and Durka now says there was no wrongdoing, essentially, by the High Commissioner to India, Anil Suklal. So we'll speak to Dr. Kingsley Makubela about that story. And then, of course, the headlines have been warning now. We've seen the heat waves in Europe over their summer, and as we head in towards the warmer months, this part of the world, we're being told that we can expect extreme heat and below normal rainfall conditions as a very strong El Niño develops. The South African Weather Service saying it could be one of the strongest events seen in living memory. We'll have two bites at this cherry. We'll speak to the Department of Agriculture, who are warning farmers around how they are to mitigate these consequences. But we'll also speak to the South African Weather Service's lead scientist on this. It could be a really consequential one. And talking of the weather, the Nairok's Spring Jazz has been rescheduled due to unexpected rain, which is now predicted for this weekend. So we'll speak to the resident impresario at the Nairok Sculpture Park, who'll join us to tell us what the plans or what the pivot will be as far as that event that was scheduled for this weekend. All of that and more to come on 702 Breakfast. Of course, Zane, as always, a question. We're asking a very simple one this morning. Have you ever put out information about yourself and it came back to bite you? You came to regret it.
2: I tend not to share personal information about myself. not on radio and not even on social media, a number of things. I stick to a very sort of general middle-of-the-road thing, Bongani, because, you know, being in radio, you put out something out there about yourself, it's going to bite you very badly. And as I said to somebody previously, a friend of mine, I said to him, you know what, whatever you put on social media, be careful because people are going to criticize you. And don't be surprised when they do criticize you, Bongani.
9: It could also just be friends. It doesn't have to have been on social media or in a very public way, but we'll explain why we're asking after six.
2: There we go. Bongani asking you the question. If you put anything out there about yourself that eventually came to come and bite you back again, you can give him the answer to that question between 6 o'clock and 9 o'clock on 702 Breakfast.
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2: Having a look at the breakfast show, and of course Africa Milani will be in for Lester Kivitz this morning between 6 o'clock and 9 o'clock. At 25 minutes past 6 o'clock, the city calls for comment on the proposed amendments to the animal keeping by-law, and chatting to the chairperson of the safety and security portfolio in the city of Cape Town, Alderman Mzwakhe Ngavashe, chatting to him. It is seasonal allergy, or is it a cold? We need to find out, because that is it. Some people suffer with allergies and they think that they're coming down with the cold or the flu. And Africa will be chatting to Dr. Catherine Wiseman, the allergology diplomat of Cape Town, allergy and epidemiologist, as well as a pediatric GP and pediatric allergology sessionist. And there we go. It's a couple of new words there for me this morning. A level 4 warning, how the province is preparing for this level 4 warning. Nabil Rylands, just after 7 o'clock, the Western Cape Disaster Risk Reduction Director, will be chatting to Africa. And then the course of the World View with Adam at 7:45. From rap to icon, from a rap icon to cultural symbol, criminologist Dr. Zwizwanski on Tupac's enduring Cape Town legacy, and that's just after 8 o'clock. And of course, they've got Dr. Professor Dilip Menon, Professor of History in the International Relations Department at Wits University, talking about the emerging economies. And that's on the breakfast this morning, and that is with Africa Milani between 6 o'clock and 9 o'clock.
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2: Coming up just on 6 o'clock, a very good morning to you. Welcome to the show. Chatting this morning, we were asking the question, why is it that people don't respond to crime and people don't report crime? Half of the house break-ins and the situation out in PE. Klabecha in Port Elizabeth, where flying squad members had to eventually take their own private vehicle to go and do a bust. The good thing is, if you look at the amount of stuff that they found, the rifles, the guns and everything, one just have to say thank you very much for the fact that it's off the streets, and these SAPS members have taken the initiative. But now they are being asked and being internally disciplined because they used their own vehicle. Kustas in Midrand, good morning.
10: Yeah, good morning. Good morning, Zane. I think that just on what you just said, Zane, I do not have confidence in this national commissioner, acting, of course, Timbani. You know, the issue of PE, it's not for the first time we've heard that those guys are struggling with resources. Timbani sits here in Pretoria. Surely she's aware of the lack of resources and PE there. And the SAPS members want to work. They want to help the community fight crime. But she is not doing anything up here. And there are numerous steps when that she has come through that you get to get the picture that I do not think that this acting national commissioner is really committed in fighting crime. And right now, what am I referring to? There's a circular that just came out that told the police officers not to fight not to go into areas where there is illegal immigrants. I promise you, it's a circular that is standing today. It was released now in June. So we have a national commissioner who's not want to reform the SAPS, but instead to subvert the law, what they're supposed to do. Because the members in PE are supposed to be supported. You cannot tell me she does not know. She does. Why is she not supporting money there? So I'm very unhappy with her. She must go. In fact, she's on that group of Peruman and Beluchan. I think she must go. Thanks for taking my call, Zane.
2: Thanks very much, Kustas, calling for very strong action to be taken against the National Commissioner. If you look at the global and national ranking of Mandela Bay Qabeqa, crime analyst and global reports flag Nelson Mandela Bay, including Qabeqa, as one of the most dangerous metro areas in South Africa, ranking exceptionally high internationally for its homicide rate per 100,000 people. And then, of course, you are looking at the key drivers of this. Experts attribute the high violence to what is known as territorial gang conflicts and localized organized crime, socioeconomic challenges, and also crime tied to alcohol consumption around local outlets. And I wonder how high the extortion rate is in the Port Elizabeth and the Qabeqa area and Nelson Mandela Bay. If you have any concerns about that, and if you know anything, you can give us a call on 011-883-0702, 021-446-0567 in Cape Town. And if you would like to send us a WhatsApp or a text message or a voice note, it's on 072-702-1702, and in Cape Town on 072-567-1567.
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2: Bragging rights for you today, and let's see if you can get the answer to this question. I'm sure it's going to be absolutely easy. So get your darling fingers ready. It's on 011-883-0702. And if you're in Cape Town and you know the answer to my question, it's on 021-446-0567. Well, in 1983, which British band scored their first UK number one single with a reggae cover of Neil Diamond's Red, Red Wine?

0: bragging rights for you this morning if you know the answer to who that particular British band is that scored their first UK number one single with reggae cover of Neil Diamond's Red Red Wine. Give us a call on 011-883-0702 and in Cape Town on 021-446-0567.
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0: And I'm not even going to ask because I know I need to give you bragging rights. But you know the nice thing, Amor, is the fact that I love to go to a concert where I can actually sing at least 90% of the songs.
2: You and me both are the same. I even go as far as if I know the artist that will be performing, I'll go back to some of their music songs and, you know, sing and prepare myself before the concert itself starts. So yeah, I do that a lot. I want to sing along. I want to dance. I want to have fun. And then I also want to be surprised. You know, if you hit me with that one random song that I don't know that requires me to actually sit down and listen, I appreciate that as well. And yeah, I'm just out there for a great time. Africa, on the other hand, doesn't even sing along. She just says, no, I'm here for you to sing for me, so I'm not going to be singing. So I'm not like that. I want to sing along. I want to have fun.
0: I went to a Katie Melua concert once, and I only knew one song. I had to mime the rest of it while everybody else was singing around me.
2: Where was this, Zane?
0: It was in Cape Town, I think the Belleville Velodrome, Katie Melua. You know that 99 bicycles or 1 million bicycles?
2: Yeah. I know that, Katie, yes. That song, yeah. Yes. Well, and I'm actually thinking, what a waste, because I know so much of her, songs. I would have had a blast.
0: If she comes to Cape Town again, I'm sure to take you with me to the concert. What's happening in traffic this morning?
2: Well, at this moment, we do have delays along the N1 North approaching the Flying Saucer Interchange. Please be on the lookout there. That's in the city of Tshwane. There's also a bit of a hold-up reported on the R80 East approaching Eskom Phahlele Drive. Peak time delays piling up there. And then if you are traveling on the R59 North, we've got some delays in the Alberton area approaching the Reading Interchange. And then, of course, in Cape Town, we still have those faulty traffic lights reported in Balha at Stellenbosch Arterial and Balha Drive. There's also faulty traffic lights in Milnerton at Postdam Road and Dumani Road. More updates coming up at the top of the hour on both stations, Cape Talk and 702. Do stay tuned.
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0: There we go. I wonder if you've ever been to one of these concerts. And Lynn out in Orange Grove, a very good morning to you, Lynn.
1: Morning, Zane. Hope you're well.
0: I'm well. Have you been to one of their concerts?
1: No, I haven't, unfortunately. Oh, I would love to.
0: Because, like you,
1: I could also sing to a lot of their songs. I love them.
0: That and a Simply Red concert. You've got to go to those two, definitely. You have the answer for us, Lynn, so we can give you the bragging rights?
1: Yes, it's UB40.
0: There we go, Lynn. You've got bragging rights for this Thursday morning until tomorrow morning. And, of course, that's UB40.

0: 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And when it comes to protecting you, we're committed to ensuring that we walk the walk too. 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In a city that never runs out of opinions,
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2: Coming up 9 minutes to 6 o'clock, a very good morning to you and welcome to the Early Breakfast Show. Well, the Springboks and the All Blacks head to Soweto with the series locked at 1-1 and very little separating rugby's biggest rivals with a massive FNB stadium crowd awaiting them to sort of preview the match. We chat to Jan de Koning this morning. Jan, a very good morning to you and welcome to the Early Breakfast Show.
3: Good morning, then, and thank you very much for having me on the show.
2: We 1-1. After two different, very, very different test matches. I mean, the first match was a complete, one can't call it a disaster, but it is what it is. What did the Springboks get right in Cape Town then that they actually didn't get right in that opening match, Jan?
3: Simply, they made far fewer mistakes than they did in Dallas Park. You know, there's two stats. The one is penalties. The Springboks only conceded 4 penalties in the entire match, which is brilliant. You know, despite all the pressure and what the All Blacks did, the Springboks then they kept their discipline. That's the one thing, and then they finished off the opportunities. So there's a thing that people, the number of points you score per 22 entry. If you carry the ball into the opposition's 22 meter area, in the first test, the Springboks converted or scored 0.7. points per 22 entry, 11 entries and scored only one try. In the second test, that moved up to 4.5 points per entry, whereas the All Blacks went from 3.5 at Ellis Park to down to 2.8 in Cape Town. So that's the big differences in a nutshell.
2: The All Blacks actually scored 4 tries to South Africa's 3 in Cape Town and, of course, outscored the Boks with 9 tries to 4 across this particular series, the two matches. Does that tell us that New Zealand's attack is still the bigger threat despite the results?
3: Very much so, especially out on the edges. The defence is an issue that the Springboks will have addressed and spoke about in the build-up to Saturday's test. But I think the other significant factor is that the All Blacks' discipline is a problem. Jason Colby has now kicked 12 out of 12

0: you know, that they should stick with, or will Rossi Erasmus want to change things again this week?
1: I can't see this suggestion that it's going to rain on Saturday, and I can't see the box moving away from something that's working. The All Blacks would have worked on some resolutions and some issues, you know, trying to improve their area game, but I don't think they can come right in just a week. But it has been in the first and the second test. The Springboks are just far more clinical in the second test. But they had problems with all those the aerial game that the Springboks launched. So I can see a lot of that coming again because they don't get off the ground as well as the Springbok outside backs do.
0: Mm. The scrum has become one of the biggest talking points of the series. You know, just how significant has the South Africans' dominance in that area become with the scrums? But there's also been allegations of walking around, and I think there was a bit of an explosive thing when it came to Rossi Erasmus and blaming the South Africans for walking around.
1: Yeah, it was quite interesting. Rossi has been very cautious to be a gentleman like in his approach, and when a question was raised to him again, he lost it and used some very colourful language. But that's the Rossi we know. You know, he doesn't often do it in public. We saw Chasing the Sun 1 and 2, and he does use some colourful language in the privacy of the dressing room. But I think Dave Rennie is playing a very, I don't want to call it a dangerous game, but he's playing a risky game because he keeps going to public and airing things, even though there's a specific protocol that he must form. And I did an article this week, and I checked up on Dave Rennie's history. He's got a history of complaining. So when he was Wallaby coach, he constantly complained about the All Black tactics, very similar to what he's now doing about the Springboks. Now, once a guy gets a reputation like that as a serial whinger, referees might not take him as serious. And if you keep bleating about the same things over, then maybe the general public will also pick up that, maybe he should focus on his own team shortcomings, get a better scrum. Get a better scrum coach and ensure that his team is more disciplined rather than running to the media and like a crybaby all the time.
0: Mm. Well, you know, that is it, because I saw the ref continuously speaking to them at the scrum, and I'm sure that the ref must have been talking to them in the changing rooms before the match. Rossi, we've been talking, Jan, about, you know, the ticket prices throughout this particular series. And there are still tickets available for this weekend's match at the FNB Stadium. But, Jan, for a fixture of this particular magnitude, premium pricing simply is inevitable, isn't it?
1: Yes, very much so. For a test match like this, the ordinary civilians or the ordinary spectators like you and me who don't have millions rolling around, you know, if you're talking about your cheapest ticket so far throughout the series has been 650 Rand. But the bulk of it is over 1,000 Rand per ticket, you know. So if you're talking of a family of four, that's 4,000 Rand. That's not your transport to the stadium. And so whether you'll be Uber or public transport or shuttle services, and then you want to have a cool drink at the stadium and maybe a packet of crisp or something or a snack. And so it quickly adds up to several thousand rand. So it's not, yes, there is quite a few people that go, but also it doesn't surprise me that they still have tickets for sale, because the stadium does, I think the capacity is set at 87,000 or thereabouts. I know it's well above 85,000, which makes it the biggest stadium. I know the capacity could be 94, but for this game, the capacity is set at 87,000.
0: Mm. With both squads coming into focus, you know, what will be the sort of final announcements for the teams, and what are you looking for the Saturday's match, Jan?
1: Yeah, so the Springbok team was announced on Monday. There's only one change. Chesson Colby moves to fullback because Damien Willems got injured, and Kirtley Orense comes in on the wing in place of Chesson Colby. In the front row that was initially named for Cape Town and then was changed an hour before kickoff, that front row was named again to start. So we'll have to wait for Saturday to see which front row actually runs on. But otherwise, it's the same Springbok team that played in Cape Town. The All Blacks, I don't think they'll change much as well. It depends on a few injuries, so there's a few niggles. But by and large, I think we'll also see a very similar All Black team run out on Saturday.
0: Jan de Koning chatting to us. Thank you so much for your time this morning with the massive FNB Stadium.

0: crowd awaiting them. We had a look at the game and what the possibilities are. The Springboks and All Blacks are heading to Soweto at the FNB Stadium this Saturday. Message coming in from Ryan Zane. Who do you support, All Blacks or the Springboks? And I think they know that we're in Cape Town, Rowan, so they keep on asking this question. Also a message from Sean. Good morning, Zane. Are you an All Blacks supporter? Well, to be honest with you, I have two girls in New Zealand and I've got two girls in Cape Town. So I'm kind of sitting on the fence on this one. But may the best team win. And it was a fantastic game by the Springboks last Saturday. And kudos to them. Coming up just before 6 o'clock, thanks so much for Rowan Johannes doing the production on the team, and thanks for Conley and Tobela for doing the technical side of this particular show this morning. From me to you, have yourself a wonderful Thursday morning. We'll speak again tomorrow morning at 4 o'clock, and it's coming up for 6 o'clock and time for the latest Eyewitness News.
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2: Airlink pulls another application for a flyover with the next BOC New Zealand game, and Khan pulled from SAPS. Good morning, I'm Natalie Malchas. The SAPS maintains no officer is above the law following the dismissal of Crime Intelligence Deputy Head Feroz Khan. Khan's dismissal was triggered by his failure to appear before a disciplinary hearing last week. He was accused of misconduct and bringing the police service into disrepute. He attempted to overturn the process at the Labour Court, which dismissed his application on Monday. Here's the police spokesperson, Atlenda Mate.
3: No member, regardless of rank or position, is above the law or the applicable disciplinary framework. As the matter has been the subject of legal proceedings, the SAPS will continue to respect and abide by the decisions of the courts and provide further information where legally permissible.
2: The former intelligence deputy chief is also facing various criminal allegations before the Madlanga Commission, where he's expected to appear on the 28th of September. To the commission now, where WhatsApp messages of retired Hawks head Godfrey Labeer have exposed suggestions of collusion for the benefit of an alleged cartel associate. The messages took center stage at the commission yesterday, where Labeer was testifying. The commission is probing whether he intended to interfere in the police's arrest of murder-accused Katiso Molefe 2 years ago. Karinda Jagmohan has that story.
4: Godfrey Labeer insists he deployed Hawks officers to the Sandton operation following a concerning call from an alleged informer that Hawks impersonators were on scene. The pair messaged and called each other multiple times during the operation. By the afternoon, the informer, only known as Malcolm X, thanked Labeer for the deployment on behalf of King Nyambose, believed to be alleged cartel associate Andrew Mtetwa.
5: The impression that this creates is that you and Mr. Malcolm X were in on this together and you were doing it for Nyambose.
4: Labeer denied this, saying in hindsight he should have asked for clarity. He also can't explain the 3-minute call with Malcolm X at 10 p.m. that night. At the end of his hearing, Labeer, who led the Hawks for 7 years, stated he was unaware of the alleged Big Five cartel or its members. Karinda Jagmohan, Eyewitness News.
2: The African Transformation Movement says it's not for a court to decide whether sufficient evidence exists for President Cyril Ramaphosa to face impeachment. It's opposing an application brought by Ramaphosa in the Western Cape High Court to have the report, which has led to a parliamentary inquiry into his conduct, set aside. The ATM says Ramaphosa owes South Africans explanations about the theft of US dollars from his Palapala farm in Limpopo back in 2020, and it doesn't believe he will suffer a grave injustice to be impeached. Lindsay Dentlinger has the details.
6: President Cyril Ramaphosa says it would be profoundly humiliating to face impeachment on untested and insufficient evidence and for the process to be used by his political opponents to settle scores. His advocate, Wim Trengove, says the independent panel which compiled the report on which the parliamentary inquiry is based did not execute their role adequately and failed to filter whether the evidence put before it justifies an impeachment hearing.
7: It is pointless to give the President an opportunity to respond if the ultimate exercise is a mechanical determination of whether there's a prima facie case.
6: But advocate Anton Katz, representing the ATM, says Ramaphosa can't use the reputation argument to stave off impeachment.
8: The concerns raised in paragraph 19 should be thought of by the President before he stashed $500,000 cash.
7: Oh, come on. I object to that. It's an insult, it's gratuitous, and it's made for populist reasons.
6: The ATM will continue with its arguments today. Lindsay Dentlinger, Eyewitness News.
2: Political parties in KwaZulu-Natal are calling for tolerance and calm following another murder of a councillor. Yesterday, the IFP announced its ward councillor candidate in the Umlalazi local municipality, Kutelo Mluli, died in hospital after being shot a few days earlier. His death follows the assassination of an ANC eThekwini councillor, Sibusiso Kwela, who was killed last month. In a media statement, the EFF says as the local government elections approach, it's important that political players solve their differences through legal means and not with violence. Meanwhile, the IFP's national spokesperson Mkululeko Hlengwa says the police must act quickly in finding Mdluli's killers.
9: And there can be no place in our democracy for political violence, intimidation, or the assassination of those who have been chosen to serve their communities. The circumstances surrounding Councillor Mdluli's killing are particularly disturbing. He was a serving public representative and a candidate in the upcoming local government elections.
2: And the Aircraft Owners and Pilots Association of South Africa says Airlink's recent low flyover could spell the end for future aerial displays. It comes after the South African Civil Aviation Authority announced it's investigating last Saturday's flypast ahead of the Springboks clash with the All Blacks in Cape Town. The organization's president, Chris Martinez, says while the risk of an accident is low, the large crowd meant any slip could have resulted in a great disaster.
10: I'm not surprised that SACAA is backtracking on their approval. The normal level is 3,000 feet above an open air assembly of persons. That's the standard rule. 40 feet is getting a bit tight. It could spell the end of this long-time tradition.
2: Taking a look at the markets now, gold is trading at $4,376.60 an ounce. The rand 16.10 to the dollar, 21.69 to the pound, 18.64 to the euro, and Brent crude is trading at $93.69 a barrel.
11: In Milnerton Rural, traffic lights faulty at Potsdam Road and Dumani Road, and in Belhard, Stellenbosch Arterial and Belhard Drive.
12: And in sport, Mamelodi Sundowns keep up the pace with log leaders Orlando Pirates in the Betway Premiership. Defending champions Carlos Alcaraz and Arena Sabalenka are through to the third round at the US Open, and Olympic silver medalist Bayanda Walaza storms to victory in Serbia, equaling his personal best time in the 100 meters.
2: There's a 60% chance of rain with a strong southeaster forecast for the city today. A low of 12 and a high of 16 degrees. The top story this hour, SAPS maintains no officers above the law following the dismissal of Crime Intelligence Deputy Head Feroz Khan.
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13: 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Good morning, Cape Town.
15: 7 minutes now, it is past 6 o'clock. I will be standing in for Lester both today and tomorrow as the young man celebrates his birthday today. We're in your company until 9 o'clock. We always welcome your calls on 021-446-0567, your WhatsApp messages and voice notes to 072-567-1567. In the end, it was probably the right thing to do for Airlink to withdraw the application from the Civil Aviation Authority to do a flyover at FNB Stadium this Saturday. It's a third match between the All Blacks and the Springboks, but I am sad. I would have loved to see how they were going to top what they did in Cape Town, because let's be clear, that was magical. Was it within the bounds of civil aviation rules and regulations? Well, time will tell. Investigations are underway and we await to see the report. But there's a lot of chaos building that happens with those flyovers. We've been doing them since 1995. I do not know why people have a problem with it. Happy to take your calls and your thoughts on that. Coming up on the show this hour, We'll be speaking to Alderman Mzwakhe Ngavashe, who is the chairperson of Safety and Security Portfolio Committee with the City of Cape Town. The city is calling for comments on proposed amendments to the animal keeping bylaw. The proposed amendments will include the regulation of circuses, of authorizing law enforcement officers to seize animals which are kept in contravention of the bylaw. There'll be stricter regulations around working animals and a dedicated section for animal inspectors to enforce the bylaw. That is what the city is proposing. We'll be speaking to Alderman Ngavashe at about 25 minutes past 6 this morning. We'll then speak to Dr. Catherine Wiseman. Catherine is specializes in allergies, pediatric GP and pediatric allergology sessionist. When do you know whether your body is responsive to just seasonal allergies? You know how you get a sinus buildup when you go to spring and you have a bit of a cough, a little bit of a snigger, whatever the case may be. When do you know that it's just that versus I actually have a cold? I literally have to go to get some over-the-counter medication, or even worse, go to the doctor to get some treatment. We'll find out the answer from Dr. Catherine Wiseman later today. We are also paying attention, of course, to the weather warning from the South African Weather Services. The Overberg and the Cape Winelands are particularly going to be affected by the warnings issued by the South African Weather Services, and we'll be looking at both those later in the show. We'll also be reflecting on the local government elections with the provincial electoral officer at the IEC here in the Western Cape, Michael Hendrickson, a little bit later.
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15: 11 minutes now, it is past 6 o'clock. One of the stories that we've been tracking and paying close attention to is the African National Congress missing the deadline in submitting candidates to the IEC portal for the upcoming local government elections. It seems that the candidates in question are in the main in the Eastern Cape, and in a statement from the ANC, it affects 150 people out of 10,000 candidates, probably more than, that they've submitted to the IEC. The ANC spokesperson Mahlengu Bengu was on Newsroom Africa yesterday saying that the party met the deadline to submit its candidates list for the 2026 local government elections, but that a final batch was rejected by the IEC system on the 28th of August. The deadline was 5 o'clock, close of business that day, and of course news reports yesterday indicating that proportional representation candidates in the Eastern Cape did not get to have their names submitted on time. There were glitches in the system, and the IEC obviously rejecting that notion that at least the responsibility was on their side. The ANC noting in that interview yesterday that they're not fighting with the IEC at all. They show deference and respect to, they claim, the best electoral body, electoral commission on the African continent. But obviously they're wanting this to be resolved. It's 150 people out of 10,000. Should it have happened? Probably not. But should it be the big storm in a teacup that it is? Probably. I mean, if you're one of those 150 people whose names are not going to be on a list and you might not have a job in the various municipalities in the Eastern Cape, obviously you're going to take it a little bit personally. More on that, of course, as the day unfolds.
13: Good morning, Cape Town, with Africa Milani in for Lester Kivett.
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15: I did not know that this was a phenomenon where there is a world where people are choosing to not take a shower, choosing not to use deodorants because they want the musk of their body to naturally build up. Apparently it's a phenomenon on social media, which was brought to my attention only yesterday. We are being warned, of course, in Cape Town that we're seeing a lag in the dam levels compared to a year ago. And we are being warned to be very cautious and conservative in our consumption of water. And when we were counting down to day zero, you'll remember that we were encouraged to skip a day when it comes to showering. And Helen Zille, who was Premier of the Western Cape at the time, proudly would announce every time she stood up and spoke in a public event, whether she had taken a shower that day, which was less than 2 minutes long, or she hadn't, that she hadn't washed her hair or done anything to her hair for a very long time. So I'm hoping we don't go back to counting down to day zero, but there may be a need not too far from today where we might have to skip a day or two when it comes to showering. Listen to this concept.
16: Ever since hopping on, I stopped using cologne, and I've been getting more compliments on my disgusting onion test smell than ever. We're all pheromone maxing in 2026.
15: Pheromone maxing in 2026. Don't know about you, but I've never seen someone who had clearly not taken a shower in a couple of days and thought, ooh, how attractive. What is that smell I'm smelling? Oh, come, let me get closer to get in the pheromones. What nonsense is this? What nonsense, I wonder. Can we also talk about the health implications of somebody not washing for a number of days? Now, I happen to have a friend who, incidentally, is a doctor, so clearly he knows what he's doing, who has never, ever used perfumed shower gels or soaps, who doesn't use perfumed body lotions in any way whatsoever. And he's never, not since he was a child, used any deodorant. So his body has naturally responded to dealing without needing the chemicals to help it either shine a bit brighter or, keep control of the armpits, if you like. But at least he showers every day. He goes to the gym sometimes, and he will shower definitely after the gym because he appreciates that the body sweats. It needs to excrete the waste that we have contained in our body. Pheromones? Really? If you are one of these people, please call us. We'd love to hear from you. If you are perhaps unfortunate enough to live with someone like this, please call us. We'd love to hear from you. And if you are a medical officer or a healthcare professional, please tell us what are the health implications of not taking a shower. It's 16 minutes past 6.
14: Join the conversation. Join the
13: conversation. You're with Cape Talk.
15: Natalie joining us in studio to talk about what's on the front pages of the newspapers. Natalie, you reacted quite violently in the thought that a man or a woman would not be taking a shower, not be using a deodorant because the natural pheromones are going to prove attractive. Your thoughts? Good morning.
2: Morning, Africa. I welcome the explanation. My brain, as I sit here right now, can't come up with a rationale that makes sense. So I welcome the explanation. If there's science, if there's, as in your soliloquy a little earlier, if there's a doctor or someone who can speak to the data of it, the medical science of it all, I welcome that. But my default setting, my instinctive response was, no, thank you. I don't want to live with such a person. And I don't see it making sense for me to become such a person.
15: Can I ask a deeply personal question?
2: Go for it.
15: What is the longest period of time you've had to go without taking a shower or a bath? Not even a basin bath.
2: Sure. I think it must have been a camp or hike like setting back in about a year ago. It was during a hike. I think it was an entire day. And it was a hike through, I think it was the Whale Trail. We had done the Whale Trail. And we got to a camp where the water situation required creativity and you just had to wing it. And we were walking along the sea the next day and then we start splashing and get a shower.
15: That's not long enough.
2: At the end of, it was a day.
15: You're still fresh. I mean, I know you are sweating and you burning calories and all of that, but it's not long enough. Like, you would not have had a musky pheromone induced smell coming out of your body just after 24 hours.
2: And it wasn't bad, I must say. There was nothing ew about it, but that's my longest, Africa.
15: All right. What is your longest? Do give us a call on 021-446-0567. You can WhatsApp us to 072-567-1567. What's caught your attention in the front pages of the newspapers?
11: So there's two really interesting stories on the front page of the Business Day. We start there. The first relates to the business temperature ahead of the local government elections. In fact, the headline reads, "Businesses pin hopes on election certainty. Business confidence remains subdued in the third quarter as the cloud of geopolitical and global trade uncertainty continue to hang over the private sector, with many companies facing weak demand for their products." That's the one big story the Business Day is tracking. The other is under the headline, "How the cost of medical aid could be cut by up to 30%. The cost of medical scheme membership could be reduced by up to 30% if everyone earning above the tax threshold were required to sign up. That's according to research commissioned by the Health Funders Association. Those are the two big stories the Business Day is tracking on their front page. Jumping to the Afrikaans Press, and we had mentioned this at the start of the week, Africa. It's a story Die Burger is going to track until the end of time, and I think that's related to the flyovers ahead of the Springbok Games. Air Link had submitted three applications for the flyovers. The first was for the first game in Johannesburg, South Africa versus New Zealand. The second was the controversial one here in Cape Town. And the third would have been the next game in Soweto, South Africa versus New Zealand this weekend. And we've heard from the Civil Aviation Authority. They're investigating. We knew this already at the start of the week, that there are independent probes into what played out, what the data read, and if everything played out according to plan. And now the front page of Die Burger says Air Link has pulled that third application. There is no flyover for the next South Africa versus New Zealand game in Soweto.
15: Which is rather sad.
11: It is sad.
15: Because it has, those flyovers have become synonymous with big sporting events, particularly involving our national teams.
11: And if all the aviation regulators have checked the data, they read the plans, all the applications were filed as per process and procedure, all the boxes were ticked. So what's the big deal?
15: Well, because they now have, it's called the black box, I think, within each of the two aircrafts that they will now need to study. And I believe Air Link has some questions that they need to answer to the Civil Aviation Authority in order for them to find a final conclusion as to whether what they did in Cape Town was safe or not. And it was Air Link, by the way, without any prodding, who decided to withdraw the application. So it wasn't the Aviation Authority saying, in light of this, we don't think it's a good idea, at least from what we understand. It's going to be sad. It's not going to be exciting. Maybe the minibus taxi drivers can do something. I don't know what that is. I'm not sure what it would be. But perhaps something can be done.
11: How do we know the minibus taxi drivers didn't already do something, and that's why we're here?
15: Stop it. Natalie, back in 9 minutes with the latest from EWN.
13: EWN traffic.
15: Charlene, your thoughts, your feelings about people who take days and weeks and months not showering because they're building their natural pheromones to make you attracted to them even more than if they were to use a shower as soap and a deodorant.
17: I think you said Natalie had a violent response. Mine is one. This is a complete sentence I've been told. No, no, no, no, period.
15: And what's the longest you've had to go without taking a shower or a bath, even a basin bath?
17: I think the same as Natalie. If we've been on like a multi-day hike or a trek, it's been like a day. Yeah.
15: All right.
17: That is that. Then I'm like, give me water so that I can.
15: Please
17: give me some water. I don't know about these things.
15: A quick dry bath is always something that needs to be mastered, so that if you are in a place where there is no water, or at least not sufficient water, you know what you need to do in order to take care of the bits that are going to stink faster than the rest of. I know people are having
17: their breakfast.
15: And
17: this is not even the bits. This is just
15: the entire body.
17: You are
15: like everybody.
17: You are marinating in your own.
15: That's it. Because apparently pheromones are now the new thing. People are attracted to that. They settle up against somebody who hasn't taken a shower in a while. They smile and go, "Ooh, that smells very interesting."
17: they can give me a miss.
15: What's that happening one. On our roads?
17: Well, on Jake's Gravel Drive North, there's an accident at Klipfontein Road. And if you're on the N2, incoming traffic is slowing down at Danefontein Road. And those traffic lights faulty at Potsdam and Dumani Road in Milnerton Rural and in Belhard, Stellenbosch Arterial and Belhard Drive. More Eyewitness News traffic in 10 minutes.
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13: Cape Talk. Cape Talk. Weather.
15: As we said, the weather service issuing a number of warnings for today. Yellow level 4 warning for disruptive rainfall leading to flooding of roads and settlements. Major disruption of traffic flow expected over the eastern parts of the Overberg district today. The Garden Route, Langeberg and Lanesburg municipalities. There's a yellow level 4 warning for damaging wind leading to interruptions to power, communication and other utilities and services. There'll be damage to some settlements, some injuries possibly, dangerous to life from flying debris, all of this in the Northern Cape, the Cape Winelands, the Central Karoo districts from this afternoon into tomorrow. A third warning is for a yellow level 2 warning for damaging winds leading to damage to temporary structures. There might be some damage to settlements, to transport routes, and travel services may be affected by the wind expected over the city of Cape Town today, the Overberg, Garden Route, and West Coast districts from this afternoon into tomorrow. And then the final warning is a yellow level 4 warning for damaging wind and waves leading to disruption of ports or harbours, dangers to navigation at sea. That's expected between Alexander Bay and Plettenberg Bay today and tomorrow. All of this coming from the cutoff low that is going to make landfall today. As a result, the weather service issuing an advisory for cold to very cold, wet and windy conditions, which is to be expected in places over the Namakwa municipality in the Northern Cape and the interior of the Western Cape from today and tomorrow. For today, cloudy morning start to your Cape Town and surrounding regions, a 60% probability of rain showers from this afternoon. The mother city starting off an overnight low of 12 degrees Celsius, reaching a high of only 16 today, along with a strong southeaster. Sunrise will complete in just over 35 minutes. That's at 7:01 this morning. If you are inland, Paarl set to peak at 17 degrees Celsius today. Likewise for Stellenbosch, Worcester can expect a maximum of 17. It will be 19 for Mommasbreed today. Further north, Clan William is set for a high of 18 and 19 for Vredendaal. In Langeberg, the forecast high is 18 today. Cloudy start to your Thursday. Then a 60% probability of rain showers this afternoon and a strong south-southeaster. Hermanus, you can expect a maximum of 16 today. Cloudy skies in the morning and a 60% probability for rain showers this afternoon. The wind is going to be a strong southeaster. And if you are traveling, Johannesburg has a maximum of 26 today, Pretoria 27, Durban 35, and Gqeberha 19.
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15: The City of Cape Town calling for a comment on proposed amendments to animal keeping bylaw. Joining me on the line is Alderman Mzwaike Ngavashe, who chairs the Safety and Security Portfolio Committee with the City of Cape Town. Mzwaike, a very good morning and welcome to the show.
18: Thank you, Africa Milani. Good morning to you and the listeners.
15: The proposed amendments. Of course. Thank you very much. You're welcome. The proposed amendments will include regulation of circuses, authorizing law enforcement officers to seize animals kept in contravention of the bylaws. There'll be stricter regulations around working animals, as well as a dedicated section for animal inspectors to enforce the bylaws. What are the shortcomings with the current bylaws, and what will these proposed amendments do to strengthen your ability as a city to look after our animals?
18: Thank you, Africa Milani. I want to thank SPCA and the Cape Animal Welfare Society, which encompasses the groups of NPOs that are looking after animals. This has been extensively conversed with them, and we have had engagement in the past 2 years in refining and providing clarity in the matters, some of the matters that we have mentioned. There were some gaps in the 2021 bylaw in terms of some, among other things, is that the clarity on the use of the exotic animals during the circuses. So we needed to tighten that and prohibit the use thereof, and also provided better clarity on the number of days, the period at which the animals are in the pound, 10 days to reduced 10 days to 7 days on small animals and 30 days to 21 days for larger animals to be kept in the pound before the owner comes to release. For instance, other things is that we provided on the complaints of nuisance by neighbors, we've provided and incorporated a mediation mechanism so that those issues can be resolved by the committee, street committee, or residential association committee, or also our sub-councils, which are situated in these areas. There's also better clarity around keeping of dangerous animals, where it clarifies the owner to come and seek a permit so that he is known or she is known that she's keeping such dangerous animals. There's stronger also regulations around the use of working animals, like the security dogs, the cart horses. The one example is that they might not be deployed for their work if the temperature is 30 degrees and above. So you recall that when there's a construction site, these the working dogs for a particular security company will be there, sometimes in the out, sometimes the shelter is not proper in some instances. So we're preventing that if the temperature is so high, if you are using a horse to travel to a scrapyard or to travel to whatever commitment that the owner has, to desist from doing so if the temperature is above 30 degrees for the health and well-being of such an animal. We've also clarified that the in terms of the property size, if an owner has a size more than the square meterish that is required, so you feel free, you can be permitted to keep more animals than, let's say, more than four, but it has to certify the observation that will be made by a law enforcement unit and also the environmental health. So they must look at the well-being, the provision of water, the space that is there, is the animal free? And then will the additional animal be free and will they wander freely around? Then if those two departments in particular and the land use, the third one is the land use official, then you can be permitted. It's not strictly that you must be having the kind of animal, the number that is provided for there. Also, in terms of the notes here, in terms of the number of cats similar, and also the registration, we encourage, Africa Milan, we encourage registration. If you are found not registered your animals, you will receive a compliance notice that urges you to register animals. But there won't be a fine or arrest when you register. Because we want people to register so that you can know the number of animals within the boundary of the city of Cape Town going forward, continually registration.
15: If I may check, Mzwake, questions coming in already about the number of animals you may keep in on your property versus the size of the land or the apartment, whatever the case may be, you may own. Is there a formula that the city will be applying, or is there an absolute number that if you live on a property this size, you can only have four animals, for example, but if you live on a property bigger than that size, you can have up to 10. How are you working that out, that formula?
18: So there is a formula. In a square meter, 600, I'm looking at it now, there is a formula. Residential area is four animals permitted in the size of an ordinary residential area. However, we are aware that there are corner houses in some of the residential areas, especially anywhere in the city. There is bigger properties within the residential area. Those are the properties that the owners can phone 021-480-7700 or call, just stop a law enforcement officer passing by to say, I am intending to keep more than four animals in my property because I believe my property has got sufficient space and is bigger than an ordinary residential area. So to answer you short, Africa Melanie, it's permissible for a person to have more dogs after the observation and inspection by officials.
15: Zwakhe, we'll leave it there. Thank you very much for your time this morning. Alderman Zwakhe Ngavashe is with the City of Cape Town, chairs the Safety and Security Portfolio Committee. You can go to capetown.gov.za, search for Draft Animal Keeping Bylaw. A PDF will show up for you to study it, and you'll be able to make some comments on that proposed bylaws. It does bring the time now to 27 minutes to 7 o'clock. Natalie here with the latest from EWN. And Natalie, what has the Cape Peninsula University of Technology said?
2: So CPUT maintains, Africa, that the SIU will not uncover any new evidence against the institution. This relates to calls from students for the SIU to investigate issues related to the Vice Chancellor, allegations of bribery and financial mismanagement at the institution. About 100 students marched to the SIU's offices on Tuesday, but CPT spokesperson Lauren Kansley says these allegations of financial mismanagement were previously investigated by external parties and found to have no merit.
19: Any potential SIU investigation will find what we already know, that we are able to account for any and all expenses and have already done so in the normal audit processes.
2: The Deputy Defence Minister, Bantu Holomisa, says a high-level Transport Department delegation is being assembled to engage with residents in Ngobo over the town's ongoing shutdown. The Eastern Cape town has been brought to a standstill for more than 3 weeks now amid a dispute over long-distance transport operators. Mihle George has more.
20: Minister Bantu Holomisa has written to President Cyril Ramaphosa seeking urgent intervention after meeting with community members in Ngobo. He says the dispute has reached a point where it is disrupting daily life and economic activity in the town. In his letter, Holomisa called for the Minister of Transport and other relevant authorities to be dispatched to Ngobo to address the community's concerns. He has since confirmed that the Department of Transport's Director General will lead efforts to assemble a high-level delegation to engage with residents and help resolve the dispute. Mihle George, Eyewitness News.
2: To the courts now, where a co-accused in the Nafees Modak trial has maintained Amal Yankis knew about an alleged anti-gang unit plan to stage an attack on slain top cop Charles Kinnear. Yannick Adonis is testifying in the Western Cape High Court this week. Adonis and Yankis face charges of conspiracy to commit murder related to their alleged involvement in three failed attacks on Kinnear in 2019. In his defense, Adonis claims he was recruited by members of the AGU to carry out the attacks on Kinnear's home as part of an alleged plan to arrest and kill Modak. Carlo Peterson has more.
21: Amal Janchis's lawyer, Advocate Pauline Andrews, put it to Yannick Adonis that her client acted on his instruction to carry out attacks on Charles Kinnear's home in 2019. However, while Adonis admits he gave Janchis instructions, he insists she was privy to the AGU's alleged plan. Judge Robert Henney sought clarity on whether Janchis understood what was being planned.
22: But was she aware that she was aware?
21: Andrews says Janchis confirmed she attended meetings with Adonis Kinnear and the late Major General Andre Lincoln, where the alleged plan to target Kinnear was discussed. Carlo Peterson, Eyewitness News.
2: Moving to international news now, British carmaker Jaguar Land Rover has launched a new fully electronic Range Rover. The company says it gave extra training to more than 10,000 staffers working on this project. It also says the vehicle, which can reach 96 kilometers in 4.3 seconds, heralds a new era of enhanced refinement and capability. The launch of the vehicle comes a year after a major cyber attack halted production and hit its finances. There's a 60% chance of rain forecast for the city today with a strong southeaster, a low of 12 and a high of 16 degrees. The top story this hour. The Cape Peninsula University of Technology says a special investigating unit probe would not uncover any new evidence against the institution.
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23: Thank you, Africa. On Jake's Havel Drive North, we have two accidents. One is at Danafontein Road, and that's backing up traffic to the R300. The other accident scene is at Klipfontein, to allow for extra traveling time, especially if you're leaving the Mitchell's Plain area. And in Strandfontein, there's an accident on Spine Road just before Capriway, and those traffic lights still faulty at Stellenbosch Arterial and Balhar Drive in Balhar, and in Mullerton Rural at Potsdam and Dumani Road. More Eyewitness News traffic in 15 minutes.
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15: 6:38 it is. Mona Mateza, very good morning to you. It was a good evening out for Mamelodi Sundowns yesterday. In all fairness, they were playing Milford, that we probably don't know enough about, because this is a team that was recently promoted to the PSL. But we were expecting a solid performance from Mamelodi Sundowns yesterday, weren't we?
12: Good morning, Africa. Yeah, absolutely. But having on Milford, with greatest respect to them, they've started the season well. They were fifth yesterday, having won two games so far in the season as well, doing a lot better than the other newly promoted team who are at the bottom of the standings. And I'm backing them to actually stay up this season. Not the worst of teams in the league by any stretch of the imagination. But yeah, well-deserved victory for Sundowns.
15: Lest we forget, let's remind listeners that Moana Mateza is terrible at predictions and often gets it wrong. So poor Milford literally might have their fortunes changed now, because Mawande has backed them to stay up at the end of the season. They've only played 4 or 5 matches, Mawande. Let's be calm. Let's wait until next year before we make such predictions. What do you have in your sporting report?
12: Thank you very much, Africa. Well, we'll begin with that result, where Mamelodi Sundowns are keeping up the pace with Orlando Pirates in the early stages of the Betway Premiership title race. Sundowns beat newcomers Milford FC 2-0 to draw level on points with the log leaders Pirates, who are ahead on goal difference. Ikram Reyners scored on the stroke of halftime for the Brazilians, while Antonio Finvek's second half goal maintained their unbeaten start in the league this season, as they've collected 13 points from 5 games. Sundowns coach Miguel Cardoso.
4: The game was pretty much of what we expected. We knew that the teams that come from the second division are also teams that I used to play to win. It's difficult to make in a few months a change on the mindset and drop back and stay in the back waiting for what is going to happen. So we knew what we had to do today to take the match in the direction that we had.
12: In Belgium, Bafana Bafana's star Relebohile Mofokeng scored his second league goal for Royal Union Saint-Gilloise in their 3-0 win against Sint-Truiden. The playmaker scored the third goal of the game in the second half before he was substituted after playing 65 minutes. Mofokeng's team is currently in second place in the standings, 2 points off the lead after 4 matches. The second round of the US Open is underway. Defending champion Carlos Alcaraz recovered from losing the first set to beat Jaime Faria in 4. South Africa's Lloyd Harris lost to Stefanos Tsitsipas in 4 sets as well, while 12th seed Rafa Hodar suffered the biggest upset, losing to Jan Chalkebu in straight sets. In the women's singles, top seed Arina Sabalenka beat Polina Yatchenko 6-1, 6-1. There were no real upsets to speak of, as top 10 seeds Coco Gauff, Elina Svitolina and Linda Noskova all advanced. And lastly, Olympic silver medalist Bayanda Walaza's rich vein of form continued as he stormed to equal his personal best time of 9.89 seconds to win the men's 100 meters at the Serbia Athletics meeting. Walaza matched his personal best from July this year, beating Kadrian Goldson, who ran in 10.04 seconds, and Jerome Blake, who finished in 10.06. Mawande Mateza, Eyewitness News Sport.
15: Mawande, thank you very much. Mawande back with us in about 25 minutes with the headlines from the world of sport.
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15: Cape Talk looks forward to welcoming you to our next edition of Front Row Sessions. That's happening tomorrow. And tomorrow we'll be profiling one of Cape Town's new and exciting talents, the bassoonist Ofense Sekgale. You have an opportunity to experience extraordinary talent in person. It's happening tomorrow at 12 noon. Don't miss Front Row Sessions with Clarence Ford. It's an intimate concert following his show at our studios. WhatsApp Front Row to 072-567-1567 or email tribe@capetalk.co.za and Cape Talk will reply to confirm your spot. Just to give you the kind of prowess this wonderful talent has, she received a brand new bassoon at the Stellenbosch International Chamber Music Festival. Her journey with music began in Soweto through the Year 2 music program in 2016. She started on the recorder before switching to the bassoon after about 4 months, and her training has included studying under Penelope Fraser, the principal bassoonist of the Johannesburg Philharmonic Orchestra. She's also served as a principal bassoonist for the Johannesburg Youth Orchestra for 5 years. She's incredibly talented, and if you can make it tomorrow, please do.
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15: It's the third day of September. Spring Day was the other day. The weather might not say so today, but we are actually going into spring. And with that, unfortunately, comes little niggles such as sneezing, itchy eyes, and perhaps a nose that suddenly seems to have a lot of life all on its own. Many people respond to this as, it's a change of season, and therefore my sinuses are acting up. But when is it just an allergy, and when is it an actual cold or a more serious ailment? Dr. Kath Wiseman is an allergy specialist at Cape Town Allergy, joins me on the line now. Catherine, a very good morning and welcome to the show.
26: Good morning, Africa. Nice to be here.
15: I imagine you get inundated with patronage at this time of the year as we switch from winter to spring, don't you?
26: Yes, absolutely. And the allergy sufferers, certainly.
15: When do we know and satisfy ourselves that this is just an allergy? I'll take whatever my doctor has prescribed to me previously or an over-the-counter medication, and within a couple of days, perhaps a week, it will be fine, versus I'm actually sick and I need to see a doctor for a slightly more serious consultation.
26: Well, a very good starting point is to know if you have previously had allergies at the same time of year, then it is to be expected. But I always really like to find out exactly what is driving those allergies in the patients that I see, because we've got different pollen seasons. So at the moment in September, the grass season is about to kick in. It hasn't quite yet. We are on the tail end of the tree pollen season, which started in June. And then the grass season goes roughly from September into March. But in those months, the pollen count will not be high during the entire time. So an easy first starting point would be, have I had allergies before and I'm getting those same symptoms? That would be a good indication. And the obvious other indication that it would not be allergies would be in someone that's never had allergies before, who's an adult. And a cold, a common cold virus may or may not make you feel generally unwell. So the easy answer would be, well, if you're feeling a bit tired, you've got a headache, a fever, and you're feeling not quite up for exercising, together with a runny nose, you may have other symptoms like a headache. Well, that is highly possibly a common cold. If obviously your nasal secretions that have just been watery suddenly change color and become discolored, bright green or yellow, then that is definitely heading towards something infectious and may actually linger a little bit longer.
15: And I imagine a big telltale sign is if you have things like body aches and a high temperature, right? Because an allergy will never cause those symptoms in your body.
26: Absolutely. So those are certainly would be sentinel signs pointing to something infectious. But it's also very important to remember that within the cold virus, there's a whole wide spectrum of viruses that can give you a common cold. And not all of them actually make you feel terribly ill. So it depends on the virus, on the factors of the virus that we call the virulence factors. How sick can a virus make you? If you compare something like a rhinovirus, which just gives you a common cold, to the real proper influenza, swine, flus, etc., and or bacteria. And then it also depends on the host. If you've got somebody with an underlying immune problem, they will most likely get sicker from a virus that is less virulent or a less potent virus. So it depends on many factors how the virus will present. But certainly if you have those telltale signs such as fever and feeling unwell and chills, yes, I would say most certainly that is some kind of an infection, be it a virus or bacteria or whatever the case may be.
15: Some people usually resort to nasal sprays, hay fever prevention sprays, for example, and they grow rather frustrated when they don't realize immediate relief without realizing that it actually could take up to a week, if not longer, for it to work properly, right?
26: Well, that also, again, depends on which nose spray you're using. So back in the day, the nasal sprays used for allergies only contained corticosteroids. And these do work, but they only work over time, because what they do is on your entire respiratory passage, they actually downgrade, they dampen down the allergic response by actually reducing the number of receptors that your allergic receptors to those pollens that you're breathing in. So they do absolutely work, but you need to use them every day and it takes some time to kick in. Now, our most recent allergy nose sprays are actually combination nose sprays that also contain antihistamines, and these are much more quicker acting. And so typically these days, I, certainly in my practice, don't use the plain intranasal corticosteroid nose sprays because actually patients are wanting more immediate relief. But remember, that is for an allergic rhinitis, and we're not talking about an infectious rhinitis here. So then, of course, there are many other nose sprays that people turn to, and they sometimes just turn to rinsing their nose with salt water, which can work for all of these above conditions. And sometimes they get so desperate that they use the decongesting nose sprays, which in their own right do work, but they've got quite sinister side effects and terrible rebound effects.
15: How long would hay fever go on for? If you get a cold, you know that you, within a week, sometimes 2 weeks, you might get it under control. We know that the current strain, for example, could have you coughing and having phlegm for perhaps another 2 weeks. But the main elements of that cold would generally have been treated. If you have hay fever, if you are allergic to pollens and all of that, how long does that last for?
26: So we're going to focus on pollens now because other allergies such as mold and dust occur right throughout the year. So let's focus on the seasonal spring allergies that are pollen related. And the broad groups that we really have are obviously the grass pollens, the tree pollens, and the weed pollens. And there are very helpful resources to understand which times of year these pollens are going to be high in the air. So the South African The Real Pollen Count website is an excellent resource that I use for my patients because it gets updated in all the major cities of South Africa every single week. And so you can actually have a look. And currently, when I looked yesterday in Joburg and Cape Town, the highest pollen count at the moment, which is actually significantly high, are the tree pollens. So if you are only a grass pollen allergy sufferer right now in those two cities, you should not be suffering. So I always like to refer people to the Real Pollen Count website because it's live and you can see if it changes the pollen to which you know you're allergic from being in a low risk to high risk overnight. You know that in 5 to 7 days, your symptoms will be kicking in. So you can actually preempt your symptoms getting terrible once you see the pollen count changing by starting your twice daily nose sprays, taking your antihistamines, and other treatment that may be necessary. And so, yes, we need to understand what is driving the pollen allergies, and we therefore really like to drill down on exactly what it is. And so we'll do allergy skin testing or allergy blood testing to know if it's grasses, if it's trees, if it's weeds, because each of these have different seasons. And if you're allergic to all three, there will only be 2 months in the year where you may not experience

0: For most people, tiredness is not a sleep problem, it's an energy production problem. And those are two completely different things. Wait 90 minutes after waking up before your first caffeinated coffee. Your adrenal system will thank you.
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2: 5 minutes now, it is 2:07 o'clock. Mateo, very good morning to you. Not the best results announced by Woolworths yesterday, were they?
3: No, not at all, Africa. And it's actually forced the company to have a bit of a reset and refocus on how it's going to run operations going into the future. Woolworths says it plans to put a lot more money and focus on the South African food business over the next 3 to 5 years. This after the company's profit dropped. Profit attributable to shareholders fell by 5.1% to 2.3 billion rand in the year through to June. Food sales grew by 5.6%, while online grocery sales increased by almost 20% through Woolies Dash. The division accounts for about 70% of the group's operating profit. Now, by comparison, growth in clothing, beauty and home slowed to 2.6% in the second half, with higher discounts and excess stock putting pressure on margins. The new Woolies CEO, Sem Ngumeni, says the group is undertaking a strategic review of all underperforming or suboptimal businesses, geographies and portfolio components as one of five shifts in a reset of the business. Now, the reset will see it focus and reorientate the group around its market-leading food business, but did stress that this is not turning back on the rest of the Woolies divisions. The group will also focus on improving the performance of its Australian Country Road business by cutting costs and improving margins. Overall, Woolies is increasingly positioning itself as a food-led business, with fashion, beauty and home playing more of a supporting role. Then in international news, Venezuelan interim authorities have granted U.S.-backed North American Blue Energy Partners 100-year concessions for 17 oil fields with proven reserves of about 65 billion barrels of oil. NABEB is the second largest private oil producer in Venezuela. The company has granted the U.S. Department of War's Office of Strategic Capital and Equity stake of 35% in its corporate parent. Now, President Donald Trump announced last Friday a deal with Caracas that would give the U.S. majority control over 65 billion barrels of oil, or about 20% of South America's massive oil reserves. The U.S. has had about 46 billion before. Then looking at the markets and how they played out yesterday, not the best of days for the JSE. Then on Wednesday, markets not really performing there, down around 700 points, a real losing out in terms of trade then on the market. A lot of weakness coming through for the likes of Aspen, but on the broader sense of the market, industrials were weaker. Banking stocks also quite flat, with mining shares coming in lower yesterday. Aspen down 7%, a bit of losses for them, even after announcing that they'll be making a lot of money from the weight loss side of things, as they've ventured into that part of the business as well. So they saw major losses come through, but also some losses for mining companies on the JSE. So those losses are really tripping up the market yesterday, seeing the JSE lose out about 7%. The Rand at 16.04 against the US dollar this morning, also at around 18 rand 64 cents against the euro, with a 21 rand 64 against the British pound. So some strengthening of the South African unit. Gold at $4,437 an ounce, is up more than 1%. Platinum at $1,785, also quite strong this morning, with Brent crude now at $95.19 a barrel. That's not to do with the US and Venezuelan oil deal, but much to do with what's happening on the Strait of Hormuz. A lot of uncertainty there, still pushing up the price of oil. I'll have more after 7:30.
2: Mateo, thank you very much. We'll chat again at 7:50 or thereabouts with the second and final report of the morning. Some of the WhatsApp messages coming in response to my conversation with Dr. Catherine Wiseman, who's an allergy specialist. Stuart saying, Africa, I use Fynbos honey and it makes my hay fever very mild, suggests Stuart on the WhatsApp line. And then Errol saying, Africa, hay fever sufferers must

0: avoid being near or close to bottle brush trees. I wouldn't know what they look like, but apparently stay away from them because they are good. They will result in you getting some hay fever. We'll be paying attention to the weather warnings issued by the weather services and see how Cape Winelands District and the province more generally is preparing for the harsh weather. It's 7 o'clock.
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3: A crime expert suggests a SAPS overhaul, and it's day two of the president's impeachment case in court. Good morning, I'm Natalie Malchas. An expert on global organized crime believes public pressure is necessary for the reformation of the criminal justice system. Mark Shaw of the Global Initiative Against Transnational Organized Crime testified at the Madlanga Commission yesterday. He's been conducting workshops with evidence leaders and making recommendations to combat criminal syndicates. The Commission's final report is due on the 16th of November. Shaw revealed South Africa has some of the highest levels of organized crime in the world, close to Colombia, Ecuador, and the DRC.
4: In the context of our democracy, if there is enough public pressure, if there is enough political pressure and consensus, I think it might be possible to achieve something along these lines. And indeed, I view this commission as a watershed moment in the discussion.
3: Staying with the Madlanga Commission, commissioners and staffers at the commission have begun a brief recess period with formal sittings to resume on the 15th of September. The commission's final report was initially due at the end of August, but the deadline has since been extended to November. Before this extension, the chairperson Mbuyiseni Madlanga and Commissioner Sandile Khumalo confirmed separate professional engagements. Commission spokesperson Jeremy Michaels says this recess is much needed for staff who've been combing through bundles of evidence behind the scenes.
5: There is a lot of work that goes into preparing for hearings on a daily basis. If we had time to share the detail, I think it would be quite astounding to hear what goes into that preparation. So the team is exhausted, as you know, because of that, and so it is a welcome break.
3: To a parallel inquiry now, the Parliamentary Ad Hoc Committee inquiry witness Sarah Jane Trent has accused members of the committee of leaking her personal and medical information. Trent says she's now opened a police complaint against members of the committee for what she calls the unlawful disclosure of her personal information. But the Ad Hoc Committee probing allegations of police corruption has rejected her allegations and demands that MPs must hand over their gadgets and devices for investigation.
6: Sarah Jane Trent has written a strongly worded letter to the committee, accusing it and parliamentary officials of disseminating her personal and medical information without her consent. Trent testified before the committee during its hearings in March and was grilled by MPs on allegations of corruption and criminal infiltration in the police and the IPED. Committee Secretary Bonani Ramano said in her letter, Trent states that the disclosure of her details may give rise to criminal liability and she intends to lay criminal charges.
7: She indicates that the statement contained information of personal and medical nature. It was circulated on social media and the website, and that she did not consent to such disclosure, and therefore the disclosure is unlawful and improper.
6: The committee said its proceedings were transparent during the hearings, but the speaker must decide on how to deal with the matter. Baba Londanza, Eyewitness News, Parliament.
3: The MK party has called for the removal of the chairperson of Parliament's impeachment committee, Makashule Ghana. The party has written to National Assembly Speaker Toko Didiza requesting a fresh election of a chairperson for the 31-member committee established in May following a constitutional court order that Parliament subject President Cyril Ramaphosa to impeachment following the theft of foreign currency from his Limpopo farm. The call for Ghana's removal comes a day after the committee voted to restart its nomination process for an evidence leader for the inquiry after the recommendation of advocate Tandazane Madonsela was called into question over perceptions of a conflict of interest. Today, the MKP will also oppose a High Court application by Ramaphosa to set aside the report that forms the basis of the inquiry. Lindsay Dentlinger has the details.
8: It's been 3 months since Rise Mzansi's Makashule Ghana was elected to chair the Section 89 inquiry, the first to be held against a sitting president. But the MKP is now crying foul, alleging that he's aligned to the government of national unity. MKP parliamentary leader John Schlope contends that Ghana can therefore not be impartial in a process to hold the president accountable. Schlope is asking Speaker Toko Didiza to declare Ghana's June 1st election inconsistent with the requirements of impartiality required by Section 89 of the Constitution and to direct a fresh election. The MKP is suggesting that the committee chairperson instead be drawn from political parties which are not part of or aligned to the GNU. Schlope says while Ghana may have won the vote against the UAT's Wonderboy Mahlatse, the constitution requires more than just a numerical majority. Lindsay Dentlinger, Eyewitness News, Parliament.
3: Moving to international news now, 2 people have died and several others have been wounded, including 3 police officers, when a gun-wielding attacker opened fire in a public place in the U.S. city of Minneapolis. Police say the suspect is also dead, but it's not clear how he died. The FBI has been roped in to investigate the motive for the attack. Moving to the markets now, gold is trading at $4,386.29 an ounce. The rand's 16.06 to the dollar, 21.66 to the pound, 18.61 to the euro, and Brent crude is trading at $95.26 a barrel.
9: On Jake's Havel Drive North, there's an accident at Dana Fontaine Road. Traffic's backed up to Highlands Drive. And on Baden-Powell Drive, there's an accident at Witsands Road. You can expect delays heading towards Musenberg.
10: And in sport, Mamelodi Sundowns' unbeaten start in the league continues with victory over Milford FC. Springbok wing Kirtley Arendse's relishing being back in the team for the third test against New Zealand this weekend. And Rafael Hodar and Yelena Ostapenko are the biggest names to fall so far in the second round at the US Open.
3: There's a 60% chance of rain today with a strong southeaster forecast for the city, a low of 12 and a high of 16 degrees, the top story this hour. An expert on global organized crime believes public pressure is necessary for the reformation of the criminal justice system.
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2: 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In for Lester Kivett. Good morning, Cape Town.
0: 7 minutes now, it is past 7 o'clock. It's a Thursday morning, the 3rd of September 2026. If you've just joined us, a very good morning to you and welcome to the show. We're in your company for another hour and 53 minutes, where we always welcome your calls on 021-446-0567, your WhatsApp messages and voice notes to 072-567-1567. We'll be paying attention to the severe weather alerts that have been issued by the South African Weather Services that will impact parts of the Western Cape as well as the Northern Cape. We'll speak to the Western Cape Disaster Risk Reduction Director, Nabil Rylands, as well as the spokesperson for the Cape Winelands District Municipality to reflect on how they are putting in place measures to mitigate against the inclement weather. All the focus has been around candidates' lists and what has been submitted to the IEC. Yesterday, we got a national picture of what things look like. We thought we'd focus on the province and speak to the provincial electoral officer of the IEC, Michael Hendrickser, to reflect on how we're doing and what numbers of candidates and parties are we likely to see on various ballots across the province come the 4th of November. And then on this day's edition of The Worldview, Adam Gilchrist, amongst others, will be reflecting on the Great Lake dispute between Canada and America. You may remember Donald Trump deciding to sign an executive order to rename Lake Ontario to Lake America. can only affect the American side of the lake, I suppose, but not the Canadian side. But surely, boys, grow up. All of that and more coming up this hour.
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0: The weather warnings will be repeated quite a bit today. The Weather Service issuing four of those for today. Yellow level 4 warning for disruptive rainfall, which may lead to flooding of roads, settlements, major disruption to traffic, as well as other impact on the eastern parts of the Overberg District, the Garden Route, Langeberg and Laingsburg municipalities today. There's a yellow level 4 warning for damaging winds leading to interruptions to power, to communication and other utilities and services. The Northern Cape will be affected in Namakwa with that weather warning, but we'll see the Cape Winelands, the Central Karoo District, also affected in the Western Cape from this afternoon into tomorrow. There's a yellow level 2 warning for damaging winds leading to damage to temporary structures, damage to settlements. Transport routes may be affected. That is expected over the city of Cape Town, the Overberg region, the Garden Route and the West Coast districts from this afternoon into tomorrow. And then the final warning is a yellow level 4 for damaging winds and waves, which may lead to disruption of ports and harbours and danger to navigation at sea. That's expected between Alexander Bay and Plattenberg Bay today and tomorrow. Let's start with the Disaster Risk Reduction Director for the province, Nabil Rylands. Nabil, a very good morning and welcome to the show.
11: Thank you. Good morning.
0: It's expected that this kind of low pressure that will be causing all of this mayhem in the weather will start making landfall later this morning, more likely early parts of this afternoon. What areas of the province are you most worried about?
11: Yeah, so I think if we look at the information that we've been provided with, it looks like the Overberg predominantly, as well as the Garden Route. I think the big concern at this point is, you know, the rain that will fall within the areas that have already been damaged, you know, during the May event. So that's really our main concerns at this point in time.
0: Because we are still repairing parts of the province from the very hectic, it was 3-day storm from what I remember in May. And therefore, because that infrastructure is not rebuilt, this may cause further damage, the rainfall expected today into tomorrow.
11: Yes, that's correct. So, I mean, the province is still in the recovery phase, you know, of the May event. So there is that risk that we are facing that, you know, some of the infrastructure that was damaged previously, you know, can be exacerbated as a result of these events. I think there's also a concern around the strong winds that could also prevail during this particular event.
0: As we're getting closer to the landfall of that weather pattern, do we have any idea as to how much rainfall we should be expecting?
11: So at this point in time, it looks at, we're looking at about 20 to 40 millimeters of rain falling, you know, across some of the areas that have been mentioned. However, in the mountainous areas, we are looking at higher numbers of about 50 to 70 millimeters of rain. Yeah.
0: That's quite a bit of rain. What are we doing then to mitigate against this, Nabil?
11: So from a disaster management perspective, we have put all our disaster management centers on high alert. We have also ensured that all the emergency services that could respond to this event are also on high alert and are aware of what's going on. All these warnings have been disseminated to all our stakeholders. So we've got quite a large base of stakeholders that form part of our JOC. We're also monitoring quite closely all the mountain passes and all our high-risk areas.
0: Part of the concern we saw after the May floods were communities that were cut off, both in terms of road infrastructure that made it impossible for them to move in and out of those communities, but also in terms of electricity and Eskom taking some time, unfortunately, in restoring that electricity. Is that a concern that you have when it comes to power to certain communities?
11: So yes, there is that concern. And as we saw in the last event, you know, the energy infrastructure in the province were severely damaged as a result of the strong winds. If we look at the wind this time, it doesn't seem to be as strong as it was the last time. However, I know there are some of the energy infrastructure that has been repaired or temporarily repaired, so they could be impacted again. However, Eskom is part of our JOC, and they are on high alert to respond to any such incidents.
0: Some criticism leveled against the provincial government for not closing schools until actually day two of the three-day storm event in May. Has a call been made this time around to perhaps ask children and teachers to stay away from their school campuses because of the weather, or is it not going to be that damaging?
11: From the information that we have been provided by the South African Weather Services, this event is not supposed to be as severe as the last event. We have been engaging with the Department of Education with regards to this, but at this point in time, it's not necessary to close schools.
0: All right. Nabil, all the best to you and your team. Thank you very much for joining us this morning. Nabil Rylands is the Disaster Risk Reduction Director with the provincial government here in the Western Cape. The Cape Winelands is one of those regions that will be affected. A yellow level 4 warning for damaging winds, which may lead to interruptions to power, communication and other utilities, noted for the Cape Winelands amongst other regions. And of course, they will have some impact with the damaging wind, which may lead to damage to temporary structures as well. Joanne Otto speaks on behalf of the Cape Winelands District Municipality. More specific to your district, Joanne, what are you anticipating will happen come this afternoon into tomorrow morning in your region? Good morning.
12: Good morning, Africa. Good morning, listeners. And after Nabil's very detailed report, I don't have much more to add, but what I can say here in the Cape Winelands is at this stage, everything is calm. There's hardly a breath of wind on either side of the tunnel. And as you said, you know, the levels are low, 3 and 4 for wind and for rain. But things change. And, you know, this is why one can make a prediction of the weather. The May storms we thought were going to be manageable weren't manageable in the end. It was a once-in-a-lifetime experience. But we do have all our people, disaster, fire, MHS, our stakeholders, as well as relief stakeholders, on high alert. We have our relief packs, humanitarian relief packs, ready, and are literally just waiting to see what will happen over the next days with these weather with the weather.
0: And it's good to have all of this preparation in place, and better to be prepared, obviously, than to be sorry afterwards. If there is a severity of the weather from the elements that perhaps we did not anticipate. What is the preparation sufficient is a question I'm asking, or are you going to need help from surrounding municipalities in terms of resources, manpower, to help you respond to whatever might be realized this afternoon to tomorrow morning?
12: So, Africa, the relationship between the district municipality, role players, local municipalities, and upwards towards province is excellent. And we will always go where assistance is needed, and there is a lot of cross-pollination of assistance between the various districts, especially you'll have remember that during fire season, we know when fires move over through different districts, province will come in and the district municipalities will assist, as well as with local municipalities. So each local municipality has a pocket of departments that will help local people within their towns and will report to district municipality if they are outside town. So this is more like along riverbeds where people live along rivers or where there has been a lot of rain in a short period of time causing a flash flood. And that is where the district municipality will then come in. So we have great relationships with you know, both below and above stakeholders, but also with a lot of voluntary organizations. And then also with our sister government organizations like Department of Social Development and the local education health department. And between them all, they will always report to each other as to what the situation is and where assistance is needed. But you know, Africa, if I may steal another minute of time from our listeners, the most important thing is that our citizens take a little bit of initiative as well. And that is what we'd like to ask them to do, is to prepare for any incident, but especially over the next 2 days and as spring comes. You know, we do see more rain in spring, and we're hoping for a little bit more rain in a controlled manner. But weather is weather, and we don't always get what we expect. So what we'd really like to express is that our residents, please make sure that they know where their children and family members are. So it's, you know, you, if your child's going to school, where they're going afterwards, does your child, does your family member know where to go in the event that there's an event? Do you know where that child will go, or that elderly person? So community halls and libraries, etc., are always good places where the infrastructure is a little bit higher and stronger. We also ask that people please make sure that they have a grab-and-go bag. So ahead of this weather, before you leave for work today, make sure that your ID documents and your clinic cards and the list of the pills that you take, etc., are in a dry bag. Put them in your handbag. Make sure you've got them with you, because these are the things that easily go missing when evacuation has to take place. And there's no talk of that at this stage, Africa. It's just being prepared. You know, it takes a little bit of the edge off. So if you have to move on, if you need to look for your children, at least you know you've got these documents. And then, of course, keep your phones charged. And above all, because we have our beautiful pass between the one side of our district and the other side of our district, and you are traveling, keep an eye on notices from the tunnel as to whether or not the viaduct is open or closed. The viaduct is the section between the toll gates and the actual tunnel, and that is often a hugely windy spot, and sometimes it's closed to trucks, and then sometimes even closed to cars, depending on the wind in that area. So I think, you know, as communities, we are being aware of what might be happening over the next 2 days, but really and all of us, not only our residents, all of us need to listen to what is going on around us and do what we can to mitigate the effect of that disaster on us as people, as families, as communities.
0: Important advice there, Joanne. Thank you very much. Joanne Otto speaking on behalf of the Cape Winelands District Municipality.
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0: Well, you know, all the weather warnings, we have reflected on them. The advisory from the Weather Service will be cold to very cold, wet and windy conditions expected in places over the Namakwa in the Northern Cape, as well as the interior of the Western Cape from tomorrow. For today, though, a cloudy start to your day in Cape Town and surrounding regions. A 60% probability of rain showers from this afternoon. The Mother City starting off an overnight low of 12 degrees Celsius and will be reaching a high of 16. Along with a strong southeaster. If you're heading inland to Paarl, your high is going to be 17 degrees Celsius today. Likewise for Stellenbosch. Worcester, you can expect a maximum of 17, 19 for Malmesbury. Further north, Clan William is set for a high of 18. Fredendal, you'll be 19. In Langaban, the forecast is 18, a cloudy start, then 60% rain showers from this afternoon and a strong south-southeaster. Hermanus, you can expect a maximum of 16 today, cloudy skies in the morning and a 60% probability for rain showers for this afternoon. The wind, a strong southeaster. If you're traveling, Joburg has a high of 26 today, Pretoria 27, Durban 35 and Gqeberha 19.
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0: 22 minutes now, it is past 7 o'clock. Charlene, good morning.
9: Morning, Africa. On the N1 incoming, there's an accident just before Platteklip Road, so you can expect delays. And leaving the Mitchells Plain area, you can still expect delays on Jakes Havel Drive from Highlands Drive. That's due to an accident at Danefontein Road. And in Strandfontein, there's an accident on Spine Road just before Capri Way, and the lane heading into Mitchells Plain, that's been closed. If you're on Baden Powell Drive heading towards Musenberg, you can expect delays. That's due to an accident at Witsands Road, and in Hindle Park on Hindle Road at Tourmaline Road. And received a WhatsApp from Phil saying that there's an accident on Main Road in Woodstock at Essex Street. Officials on the scene, and there's no obstructions at the moment. And another WhatsApp that a pedestrian's been knocked down in Cryfontein on Brighton Road and York Road, and one lane has been closed. More Eyewitness News traffic in 10 minutes.
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0: 23 minutes now, it is past 7 o'clock, about 2 months away, just over from the next local government election on the 4th of November. Obviously, special votes will be cast on the 2 days before that. I thought we'd catch up with the provincial electoral office to find out how the province is doing in preparing for those elections. Joining me on the line is the provincial electoral officer for the IEC, Michael Hendrickson. Michael, a very good morning and welcome to the show.
13: Hi, good morning, Africa.
0: All right, first question first. How crowded will the ballot be on the 4th of November for the province and the municipalities here?
13: Yeah. Look, at this stage, we will only do the final announcement, obviously, on the 16th of September. But for now, what we know is that there's about 55 parties that's going to be on the metro PR ballot. In other words, they are all contesting in the metro on the PR ballot, which also means that given that number, we probably going to end up then with a two-column ballot. You'll remember in the national elections, because of the numbers, we had one ballot paper but with two columns, just because of the number. And then I think at the last check also, there's one ward that actually had 47 candidates contesting. Obviously, in the case of ward elections, you can have an independent as well as a candidate nominated by a party.
0: That's an extraordinarily high number, 55 parties and the numbers of candidates. And of course, from each municipality to municipality, those ballots will change. It's what makes the local government elections slightly more challenging. Quite a lot of news pertaining to the ANC submitting their candidates list for the Eastern Cape. We haven't had such challenges in the Western Cape, have we?
13: Look, I'm not aware at this stage, and I don't want to just talk about the ANC, but what we do know, there were 45 parties who appeared to have been busy on the online system that didn't submit their candidates for whatever reason. We don't know. We don't speculate why. They may have chosen not to contest anymore, or it could have just been negligence or maybe even incompetence. But there's 45 parties, and like I said, we'll know the final tally by the 16th, but I wouldn't want to just go into specific parties at this stage. But
0: no,
13: Is the deadline. The deadline is the deadline. 5 o'clock last week, that was it, and no extensions for anybody.
0: And Michael, just to confirm then, those 45 parties did not complete their submissions by 5 o'clock, the deadline. Therefore, they will most likely not be able to compete or contest the local government elections that are coming up.
13: Look, it's not about most likely, Africa. They didn't submit. For whatever reason, we don't know. As I said, it's speculation whether for whatever reason they weren't ready or they decided to withdraw. I don't know. But the fact of the matter is they are not contesting by operation of the law. The IEC didn't disqualify them. They actually disqualified themselves by not complying to the legislative time and date.
0: All right. 16 September is the date you alluded to, where there'll be confirmation of parties and candidates who are going to be on our ballots. What will then happen next? I know there's an election timetable between now and the 4th of November that you are adhering to.
13: Yeah, so what we need to do is then by the 25th, we will then be issuing sample ballot papers, so all of those who are contesting will have to sign up and to confirm so that we can start printing. You know, in our province, we could have close to 9 million ballots that needs to be printed for the different municipalities and wards. So we need to start getting the printing going. That's our first point from logistical point of view. And then also just to remind the listeners again that from the 21st of September until the 12th, of October, applications for special votes will open. In other words, voters can apply to vote early at their voting station on the Monday or the Tuesday.
0: Remind us how people can apply for that special vote. From the 21st until the 12th of October, what do they need to do to make sure that they've notified the IEC that they would like to either come in to the voting station on the Monday or the Tuesday to go and vote, or ask for IEC officials to visit them at home or perhaps wherever they may be because they might not be able to go to a voting station?
13: So firstly, to vote at the voting station where you are registered, you can send us an SMS or do it online or go to a local office of the IEC and get the forms and complete the forms. That is available to any South African. We don't need it. There's no category of persons who can vote early at the voting station. However, for the home visits, it's not as simple as that, Africa. We only do home visits for persons who, due to their infirmity or disability, are unable to go to the voting station. So this is not like sort of a typical just, oh, you have a choice. Only those who cannot get to the voting station, we will come. And then only those who are in at the registered address where they are registered against. So you can't sort of say, okay, I'm from Joburg, but I'm here visiting my daughter. You can't. You have to. The principle stays that you can only vote in the voting district where you are registered. So it also obviously will exclude persons who are in hospitals because they would not be at the place where they are normally a resident and registered.
0: Final question from me, Michael, back to the candidates. Does the IEC then vet the candidates to make sure that they are eligible to stand either as a representative of a political party or as an independent candidate?
13: Now, the vetting is done by the nominator, whether it's the party or the independent nominator, because they make a statement confirming that they are satisfied that all their candidates they nominate are, in fact, qualified and or rather not disqualified in terms of the constitution. So it's the responsibility of the nominating party to confirm that these candidates are, in fact, not disqualified to stand.
0: So when you publish the list of names and I have a reason to object to Bruce Hong's participation in the local government elections contestation, will I have an avenue then to notify the IEC and say, actually, that person should not be standing?
13: Look, obviously, there is no formal objection process, but if you do notify the IEC, you will have to have proof. So say, for example, you claim that Bruce, is an unrehabilitated insolvent. You'll have to provide proof. You can't just make a statement that says, you know, or if you say that Michael has just come out of imprisonment and that there has to be direct imprisonment for more than 12 months and 5 years hasn't expired from the time you came out of the jail, then again, you also have to provide us proof. You can't just say, hey, Michael is a criminal, and then expect the IEC to do all your groundwork. So ultimately, whether it's the IEC or the citizen or a party, they'll have to approach the electoral court to have somebody disqualified. We on our own cannot disqualify a candidate.
0: All right. Michael, thank you very much. Michael Hendrickson, the provincial electoral officer, confirming. And this, by the way, will be confirmed formally on the 16th of September. But 55 parties will be contesting the municipal elections that are taking place on the 4th of November here in the Cape and the Western Cape. This will be officially the highest number. In 2021, we had 53 parties. In 2016, we had 37. And in 2011, we have had 33. 55 will be the highest number as far as the number of parties who are contesting the local government elections here in the Cape. Happy to take your thoughts and reflections on that on 021-446-0567. 7:31 it is this Thursday morning. Natalie, how is the ongoing shutdown in the Eastern Cape impacting learners?
3: Gravely, Africa. In fact, it's disrupted schooling with many learners unable to make it to school because of the long distances they have to travel. The shutdown is related to the economic running of Ngobo, a town in the Eastern Cape, and the town has now come to a standstill for 3 weeks amid a dispute between taxi operators and long distance bus company Intercape. Activist Setu Mtsantsansa claims Intercape is operating 10 of its buses in the town, which exceeds the legal and regulatory agreement that governs its operations there.
14: Education in Ngobo has been severely affected, with thousands of learners unable to attend school. To be clear, no community leader has instructed learners to stay away. However, because of how Ngobo is structured, many children rely on transport to get to school and cannot walk there. When the transport shuts down, learners have no way of getting to school, effectively disrupting their access to education.
3: EWN has reached out to Intercape for comment and the company is yet to respond to these allegations. The eThekwini Metro Police Department says guardrails are in place following allegations of jobs being sold in the department. Officials from the municipality held a media briefing in Durban yesterday where they confirmed some of these allegations were true, but not as widespread as it's been reported. Tabiso Gorba has more.
15: One of the forensic investigations commissioned by the Etyeni municipality found one of its employees received 420,000 rand from 71 different people he promised to get them hired as Metro Police officers. Metro Police Chief Sibonelo Mkhunu says action has been taken against the implicated employee. Mkhunu says people who pay municipal employees to get jobs usually don't want to testify.
16: The people who have paid monies in order to get jobs in the municipality, they've committed a crime, and they know that they've committed a crime together with our suspect employees.
15: Mkhunu says many of the recruitment scams are run by people who don't work for the municipality but are preying on desperate job seekers. Thabiso Koba, Eyewitness News.
3: And the South African Civil Aviation Authority is investigating the low flyover performed by Airlink over the DHL Stadium in Cape Town this weekend. On Saturday, the aerial stunt drew global attention for safety concerns in the Springboks' clash against the All Blacks. Cameron Clark has more.
17: That was the sound of the spectacular twin jet fly past over DHL Stadium last Saturday. But now, Airlink has officially clipped the wings of more than 94,000 anticipating rugby fans. Their hopes of a repeat fly past at FNB Stadium this weekend have been grounded. The South African Civil Aviation Authority has confirmed the airline withdrew its application. The move follows last Saturday's headline-grabbing flyover at Cape Town's DHL Stadium, where the jets passed low over the packed stadium. The aerial display made headlines around the world, with some critics questioning its safety, while many South Africans rallied behind it on social media. Now, the event is under investigation by the Aviation Authority. So for Joburg fans this weekend, hopes of a sequel in the skies simply won't take off. Cam Ray Clark, Eyewitness News.
3: There's a 60% chance of rain forecast for the city with a strong southeaster, a low of 12 and a high of 16 degrees. The top story, this hour, a community activist in Ngobo says the ongoing shutdown in the Eastern Cape town has disrupted schooling with many learners unable to get to class.
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9: On the N1 incoming, there's an accident just before Platteklip Road, so if you're heading into town, please be on the lookout for that. And then on Jake's Habel Drive North, that earlier accident at Danefontein Road still causing heavy traffic from Highlands Drive. On Baden Powell Drive, there's an accident at Witsands Road, so you can expect delays, especially if you're heading to the Musenberg area. And in Hindle Park, there's an accident on Hindle Road and Tourmaline Road. On the N2 incoming, there is a truck broken down, and that's in the left lane just after Jake's Habel Drive. More Eyewitness News traffic in 15 minutes.
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0: 7:36, it is. Mawana Mateza, good morning to you. I was glued to international news channels yesterday as Tiger Woods went back to a court in Florida to plead no contest to reckless driving as part of an agreement with prosecutors from that state that reduced a driving under the influence charge stemming from his rollover crash in March. How he thought he was going to say, I'm not guilty, and yet there's clearly evidence, it's a car that has rolled over and crashed, that indicates that you were reckless in your driving, was going to be unbelievable. My understanding is that he's received a driving ban for the next 5 years, which is probably good for him and fellow drivers on the road, isn't it?
10: Yeah, good morning once again, Africa. He's had a couple of these misdemeanors, hasn't he, with driving under the influence, whether it is was prescription drugs the one time. I can't remember what the second time was. But he's had these incidents, and it's probably for the best for Tiger Woods. And it's one of those things that has been talked about for quite some time. He's a billionaire. How does he not have somebody driving for him when he's in the state? But yeah, he's got 2 5-year driver's license suspensions that will run at the same time. One for reckless driving and one for driving under citation. So yeah, probably for the best.
0: There are some people just like driving. The late Queen would drive herself around the estate, and she's the head of the United Kingdom.
10: I do not understand it. I literally, the only reason that I drive is because I can, and I have to take myself from point A to point B. If I could have somebody drive for me, I would definitely choose that option. And I think that's also why parents get their kids to drive as early as they can sometimes.
0: We do need to clarify, you're not driving an SUV that is made out of some super fast sport engine, right? Just to be clear. Which is why you don't enjoy driving as much, whereas Tiger Woods was driving a very nice car, which is why it was possible for him to want to drive his car. Anyway,
10: I didn't think of that far.
0: He must stay away from the roads for his own safety and the safety of other drivers and users of the roads. But what do you have in your sporting report?
10: Well, Africa, Mamelodi Sundowns' unbeaten start in the league this season continued with a 2-0 victory over Milford FC. Ikram Reyners and Antonio van Wyk scored to take Sundowns to 13 points from 5 games, level with log leaders Orlando Pirates, who are ahead on goal difference. And after the game, Sundowns coach Miguel Cardoso heaped praise on man of the match Ronwen Williams, whose recent performances had been under the microscope.
18: Any criticism on Rowan Williams must be done with a lot of respect and very easy. We are speaking about a player that his career speaks for him, his awards speak for him, what he did last year in the final of the Champions League speaks for him, what he did for the country speaks for him. And today Rowan again showed that he's a high-level qualified goalkeeper.
10: Springbok wing Kirtley Aaron says relishing being back in the team ahead of the third test in the Greatest Rivalry Series on Saturday. Aronso was named to start in the second test against the All Blacks in Cape Town, but a late change to the lineup saw him miss out on his spot to Cheslin Kolbe, who was initially ruled out with injury. And Aronso says they've had to work on some key areas in the lead-up to this weekend's match.
19: Yeah, we know the All Blacks, they are good attacking side, and we've put things into place to counter that. And the first test, we focused more on them instead of us. So this time, I think we focus more on ourselves, where we need to improve. Yeah, I think we'll manage that.
10: The second round at the US Open got underway yesterday. Defending champion Carlos Alcaraz recovered from losing the first set to Jaime Faria in 4. South Africa's Lloyd Harris lost to Stefanos Tsitsipas in 4 sets as well, while 12th seed Rafael Hodar suffered the biggest upset of the day, losing to Yao Chaoketebu in straight sets. In the women's singles, top seed Arina Sabalenka beat Polina Yatchenko 6-1 and 6-1, while top 10 seeds Coco Gauff, Elina Svitolina and Linda Noskova all advanced, while the biggest upset in the women's singles saw Tatiana Maria beat the 30th seed Yelena Ostapenko 4-6, 6-1 and 6-2. Mawande Mateza, Eyewitness News Sport.
0: Mawande, thank you very much. You'll be back again in about 25 minutes. But before you go, I think you might enjoy this intervention suggested by a listener now that the company Airlink has withdrawn its application for a flyover over FNB Stadium on Saturday.
20: Good morning, Africa and the listeners. Africa, Prime Media should have been proactive in getting 2 helicopters ready for Saturday's big game. One in the livery of 702 and the other in Cape Talk. One flying the green flag and the other flying the black flag. This would have been a coup for Prime Media. But it's not too late. They can still try. Thank you.
0: But then which station, I wonder, Mawande, will be flying which flag? So who's going to be carrying the Springbok flag of the 2 stations and which is going to be carrying the All Blacks flag of the 2 stations?
10: After my mishap last week, not Cape Talk with the All Blacks jersey, flag. Sorry.
0: Brilliant. Mawande, thank you very much. And Errol, thank you for that idea. Some people saying, let's have the Daily Maverick Africa, the Mavericks flight making its way to Johannesburg now already so that it's there on time for the match on Saturday and then it can fly over FNB Stadium. Interesting ideas.
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0: And Adam Gilchrist joining us now on Zoom. The first story this morning, Adam, is rather disturbing. The Iranian Red Crescent saying that four people, including a child, were killed at a wedding celebration when a U.S. missile hit a building in southern Iran. This is disturbing, isn't it? Good morning.
27: Isn't it? Morning, Africa. Yeah, Iran accusing the US of a war crime, therefore, saying this missile strike basically hit a wedding celebration in a town in southern Iran, that as well as the four people who were killed, that there were 30 or 40 people at least who were injured in some way as the shrapnel flew around the place. The Iranian Foreign Ministry spokesman Ismail Bakai called it a war crime. A US Central Command spokesperson says they never target civilians, adding that they are aware of those reports, though. But it, of course, does recall the very first day of this conflict between the United States, Israel and Iran on the other side. Remember the missile strike on an Iranian primary school, February the 28th, I think, when 156 people, mainly children, were killed. And there's never been any responsibility taken or accountability for it. So do we have another one of those instances? You just think, oh, mistakes happen in war, and yet you have to kind of acknowledge those mistakes, don't you? In response, Iran has launched missiles and drones at American targets in Jordan, Kuwait, Iraq and Bahrain, and some of those did get through. But it just feels at the moment that there is no end game to this, is there? How does this conclude without more loss of innocent lives?
0: We should note that the U.S. military is saying that it is aware of the reports, but that it never targets civilians. That's not quite absolving itself of responsibility, is it?
27: No, it doesn't really cover it because, I mean, Russia has said the same thing all the way through the war with Ukraine, and yet apartment blocks, shopping centres, schools, churches get hit on a fairly regular basis. In other words, you may not even actually intend to hit, say, in this instance, a wedding party, but the fact that you have is the point, isn't it? It's the whole point.
0: I was invited on a cruise from Durban to the Portuguese islands off the coast of Mozambique. That was 3 nights. And by the time I docked back at Durban Port City, I'd had enough. I can't imagine these 5,000 crew members of the USS Abraham Lincoln who docked in Thailand after a record 250 days at sea.
27: I mean, the deal is, of course, is that American military bases and indeed aircraft carriers are groaning with goodies. I mean, they have, you know, game shacks and fast food outlets and gyms and I don't think they have a swimming pool as such, but they have a lot of stuff on board. I imagine a cruise liner has even more stuff on board. But of course, if you are 250 days on this without stopping, and in total 270 days at sea. That is a long time. They've just basically been on a six-month deployment that got extended. This is on the USS Abraham Lincoln, of course. And I remember talking about this as well with Lester, about the blocked toilets, the sanitation problems, the shortages of food, the shortage of anything fresh on board, the mental health issues of some of those 5,000 sailors. Well, finally, they have docked. Would you want to be where 5,000 uptight, frustrated sailors are getting off? I think the simple answer is no, unless you had a business that would do well out of it. So they've landed in Pattaya in Thailand. They haven't managed to get home yet. A beach resort known for its raucous nightlife, go-go bars and sex tourism. Apparently, the US military command has made some of it off limits. But 5,000 sailors, are they going to keep a track of all of them? And this is a place that was basically invented for R&R for US troops during the Vietnam War. 5,000 sailors escaping their steel prison with 9 months of unspent pay. Lock up your daughters and your wives and your pets and practically everything.
0: Many fathers happy that you are 10,140 kilometers away from Thailand at the moment. I thought Apple had some clever people. Why have they renamed Lake Ontario to Lake America when clearly this is illegal?
27: Yeah, what they've done is, of course, they have bowed to a presidential executive order. So Donald Trump has made this. Remember, he did it with the Gulf of Mexico being renamed the Gulf of America so that Apple changed the name for US users. So if you're on Apple in America, it will appear as the Gulf of America. Now they've done the same for Lake Ontario, one of the Great Lakes. We know the lakes. You know, Huron is always the one that people forget, but otherwise Superior, Michigan, Erie and Ontario. And they've renamed it Lake America because of a threat from the American president. And so they've always thought, you know what? It's not worth the grief. It's not worth the lawsuit. So they've done it again, only for US owners. Name changes are not uncommon. Anyone heading to Petersburg, Grahamstown, Port Elizabeth, let alone Bombay, Madras, Saigon, Leningrad, Peking, Constantinople, when geography meets politics, things change, things get interesting. But of course, this is part of an American-Canadian trade dispute. And it is no wonder that now MapQuest, which is not changing Lake Ontario's name, has become the most downloaded app in Canada. It's war by app, effectively, isn't it?
0: It is indeed. Adam, thank you very much. We'll chat again tomorrow morning. Adam Gilchrist with the World View this Thursday.
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9: On the N1 incoming, there's still that earlier accident scene just before Plattekloof Road, so you can expect delays approaching that scene. And on Jake's Havel Drive North, traffic is now slowing down at the R300 due to that earlier accident at Danefontein Road. And if you're on Baden Powell Drive, allow for extra travelling time if you're heading towards Musenberg, and that's due to an accident at Witsands Road. And on the N2 incoming, there's a truck broken down in the left lane after Jake's Havel Drive. More Eyewitness News traffic in 50 minutes.
0: Charlene, thank you very much. Distantly related, Terry on the WhatsApp line asking anybody who's been to the airport in the last 24 hours whether you still need 3 hours before your domestic flights due to staff shortage and high volume passenger traffic. That was an issue from the Cape Town International Airport. They'd put out an advisory in the last 48 hours. Terry wants to know, if you have flown in the last 24 hours, do you still need to get to the airport an entire 3 hours before a domestic flight because of staff shortages? Do let us know on the WhatsApp line, or you can call us if you can.
26: EWN Business.
0: 9 minutes now, it is 8 o'clock. Mateo, good morning once again. Cash build is down as rising costs and consumer demand hits earnings.
8: Yeah, people not getting into the DIY projects in the summer quite yet. Cashbuild's revenue increased by 6% to 12 billion rand, with the group benefiting from existing stores and new store growth. But headline earnings at the company falling 8.8% to 196 million as rising costs and consumer affordability put pressure on profits. The retailer opening 9 stores during the period, acquiring another 3 Amper Alles stores, and closed 11 underperforming outlets. Cashbuild says high unemployment, the rising living costs in our economy, and affordability pressures continue to weigh on consumer spending. Trading in the first 7 weeks of the new financial year remained broadly flat, with challenging conditions expected to continue. The company did give out a final dividend of 233 cents per share, bringing the full year dividend to 626 cents. Then, another story, just speaking of the depressing economy, but also technological advancement in our retail sector, the Foschini Group plans to close around 280 stores on the continent through to 2029 as the retailer focuses on online sales, which are outpacing the performance of its physical operations. Now, according to Bloomberg, the Cape Town-based company says about 80 outlets would fall within its closure parameters in the year that ends in March, and 100 additional exits considered in each of the following two fiscal years. The Foschini Group has already closed 85 shops and that it saw as no longer economically viable in the 21 weeks through to August this year. Then on the markets, stocks closing higher on Wednesday, with the all three majors in the New York Stock Exchange are going up, the Dow Jones Industrial Average gaining nearly 300 points, the S&P 500 and the Nasdaq Composite both gaining 0.5%. In Asia this morning, South Korea's Kospi rose 1%, while the small-cap KOSDAQ fell by 0.5%. In Japan, the Nikkei was a little changed this morning, while the topics was up higher. Australia's S&P ASX 200 were also quite positive, with the Hang Seng in Hong Kong up more than 0.5%. In China, the CSI 300 also in positive territory.

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5: Air Link deciding to withdraw the application to the South African Civil Aviation Authority to have a flyover FNB Stadium in the third match between the Springboks and the All Blacks. Simon saying that Air Link has withdrawn the application due to predicted weather conditions not conducive to a safe flyover. In a statement issued by the CEO of Air Link, that's De Villiers Engelbrecht, the last paragraph says, although we have also heard the widespread enthusiasm for a flyby at FNB Stadium this weekend, the forecast weather points to unfavorable conditions for a safe formation flyby. It is on this basis that we withdrew the application for a flyby this Saturday. As a sponsor, it was not Air Link's intention to detract from the rugby test matches between South Africa and New Zealand. We're sorry to disappoint fans and supporters, but safety comes first, and we're also certain that players will provide more than enough on-field excitement. So it appears that it is actually the weather that is a driving force behind the withdrawal of the application. TQ, though, on the WhatsApp line saying Air Link has withdrawn because they've reached their target, which is worldwide marketing. There's some truth to that. Everybody was talking about those two pilots and the work that they were doing. We'll reflect on Tupac in Cape Town after the news. It's 8 o'clock.
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0: Feroz Khan dismissed from SAPS and disaster teams on standby for inclement weather. Good morning, I'm Natalie Malchas. Disaster risk management officials are keeping a close eye on weather conditions across the Western Cape. The Weather Office has issued a level 4 warning for disruptive rainfall in parts of the province today and tomorrow. There's particular concern for the Overberg and the Garden Route districts. The Garden Route district municipalities, Gerard Otto.
1: Cold, wet and very windy conditions are expected across the region with the potential for disruptive rainfall of up to 45 millimeters or more. Damaging coastal winds with wind gusts of 82 kilometers per hour and dangerous waves of around 5.5 meters. Localized flooding is possible in some areas, which could result in hazardous driving conditions.
0: It has urged members of the public to exercise extreme caution.
1: Never drive or walk through flooded roads, and where possible, avoid low-lying areas that are prone to flooding. Please secure loose outdoor items around your home, including garden furniture and other objects that could be blown around by strong winds.
0: The SAPS maintains no officer is above the law following its dismissal of Crime Intelligence Deputy Head Feroz Khan. Khan's dismissal was triggered by his failure to appear before a disciplinary hearing last week. He was accused of misconduct and bringing the police service into disrepute. The former Crime Intelligence Deputy Head attempted to overturn this process at the Labour Court, which also dismissed the application on Monday. Police spokesperson Atlinda Mate.
2: President Cyril Ramaphosa says it would be
3: No member, regardless of rank or position, is above the law or the applicable disciplinary framework. As the matter has been the subject of legal proceedings, the SAPS will continue to respect and abide by the decisions of the courts and provide further information where legally permissible.
0: Khan is also facing various criminal allegations before the Madlanga Commission, where he's expected to appear on the 28th of September. Staying with the Commission now, an expert on global organized crime believes public pressure is necessary for the reformation of the criminal justice system. Mark Shaw of the Global Initiative Against Transnational Organized Crime testified at the Madlanga Commission yesterday. He's been conducting workshops with evidence leaders and making recommendations to combat criminal syndicates. The Commission's final report is due on the 16th of November. Shaw revealed South Africa has some of the highest levels of organized crime in the world, close to Colombia, Ecuador and the DRC. He highlighted the role of pressure from the ground up.
4: In the context of our democracy, if there is enough public pressure, if there is enough political pressure and consensus, I think it might be possible to achieve something along these lines. And indeed, I view this commission as a watershed moment in the discussion.
0: The African Transformation Movement says it's not for a court to decide whether sufficient evidence exists for President Cyril Ramaphosa to face impeachment. It's opposing an application brought by Ramaphosa and the Western Cape High Court to have the report, which has led to a parliamentary inquiry into his conduct, set aside. The ATM says Ramaphosa owes South Africans explanations about the theft of US dollars from his Limpopo farm back in 2020, and it does not believe he will suffer a grave injustice to be impeached. Lindsay Dentlinger has the details.
2: President Cyril Ramaphosa says it would be profoundly humiliating to face impeachment on untested and insufficient evidence and for the process to be used by his political opponents to settle scores. His advocate, Wim Trengove, says the independent panel which compiled the report on which the parliamentary inquiry is based did not execute their role adequately and failed to filter whether the evidence put before it justifies an impeachment hearing.
5: It is pointless to give the president an opportunity to respond if the ultimate exercise is a mechanical determination of whether there's a prima facie case.
2: But advocate Anton Katz, representing the ATM, says Ramaphosa can't use the reputation argument to stave off impeachment.
6: The concerns raised in paragraph 19 should be thought of by the president before he stashed $500,000 cash.
5: Oh, come on. I object to that. It's an insult, it's gratuitous, and it's made for populist reasons.
2: The ATM will continue with its arguments today. Lindsay Dentlinger, Eyewitness News.
0: And the Aircraft Owners and Pilots Association of South Africa says Air Link's recent low flyover could spell the end for future aerial displays. It comes after the South African Civil Aviation Authority announced it's investigating last Saturday's flypast ahead of South Africa's clash with the All Blacks in Cape Town. The organization's president, Chris Martinez, says while the risk of an accident is low, the large crowd meant any slip-up could have resulted in great disaster. He says he hopes flypasts will continue to be permitted in the future at reasonable altitudes.
7: I'm not surprised that SACAA is backtracking on their approval. The normal level is 3,000 feet above an open air assembly of persons. That's the standard rule. 40 feet is getting a bit tight. It could spell the end of this long-time tradition.
0: A look at the markets now. Gold is trading at $4,386.29 an ounce. The rand's 16.06 to the dollar, 21.66 to the pound, 18.61 to the euro. And Brent crude is trading at $95.26 a barrel.
8: On the N1 incoming, there's an accident before Platkloof Road, so you can expect delays. And on Jake's Havel Drive North, there's an accident at Danefontein Road.
9: And in sport, the All Black team to play in the third test of the Greatest Rivalry Series on Saturday will be announced later today. The Springboks are confident in their preparations ahead of that test at the FNB Stadium. And Mamelodi Sundowns keep up the pace with Orlando Pirates in the early stages of the Betway Premiership title race.
0: There's a 60% chance of rain with a strong southeaster, a low of 12 and a high of 16 degrees forecast for the city today. It's for that reason that disaster risk management officials are keeping a close eye on weather conditions across the province.
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11: with Africa Milane in for Lester Kivett. Good morning, Cape Town.
13: 7 minutes now, it is past 8 o'clock. It's a Thursday morning, the 3rd of September. We're in your company for another 53 minutes before we hand over to Clarence Ford for a Thursday edition of his show. We'll be finding out from him in about a half an hour what you can expect. Ahead of that, we'll be going to our emerging economies and focusing on India today, Nepal wanting India and Pakistan to pay for the floods. We'll be speaking to Professor Dilip Menon. He is a professor of history in the International Relations Department at Wits University. We'll chat to him at about 20 past 8. And then we'll be reflecting on the impact of Tupac and his image and his music on particularly marginalized communities here on the Cape Flats, where he can represent everything from gangster to street soldier to prophet and revolutionary. We'll be speaking to honorary research affiliate at the Center for Criminology at the University of Cape Town, Dr. Darius Tsivansky. He'll be joining us in a moment. Of course, throughout, you're welcome to call me on 021-446-0567 to WhatsApp me to 072-567-1567. We've had a number of talkers for you to consider today. We started off talking about pheromones and how there is a growing trend, apparently, for people not to take a shower, not to bath, not to use deodorant because the musky smell is attracting people. Happy to take your reflections on that. The flyover that is now not happening over FNB Stadium, that's caused a lot of reaction from people. And ultimately, the weather. How is the weather in your part of Cape Town ahead of that cutoff low later?
11: Good morning, Cape Town, with Africa Milane, in for Lester Kivett.
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11: Use yours.
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13: 30 years after his death, Tupac is in the news again following the conviction of Dwayne Davis in Las Vegas earlier this week, bringing to an end one of the world's most famous unsolved murder cases. He was found guilty of the murder of rapper Tupac Shakur, who died when the black BMW he was traveling in was sprayed with bullets in a drive-by shooting in 1996. The conviction giving closure to Tupac Shakur's family and prompting questions from observers as to what it could mean for an almost almost identical case, the unsolved murder of notorious BIG or Biggie Smalls, also known by his legal name of Christopher Wallace.

0: Absolutely one of my favorite tracks from Tupac Shakur, no doubt. Well, Dr. Darius Shivansky is an honorary research affiliate at the Center for Criminology at the University of Cape Town and has been undertaking research at how Tupac's image and his music have been adopted and interpreted by marginal communities here on the Cape Flats. He joins me on the line now. Darius, a very good morning and welcome to the show.
1: Good morning to you. Thanks for having me.
0: What has your research found?
1: My research has found that, my research was done about, 5 to 10 years ago. And so at that time, this was around 20 years after Tupac's death, 25 years after Tupac's death. And I was really sort of taken by the extent to which his music still resonated, where you had rappers like, Kendrick and Drake and J. Cole, which were more popular, and you seemingly would have a more sort of profound resonance at the time for young people. And instead they looked to Tupac as sort of an embodiment of, somebody that was able to speak about issues that they were facing, poverty, discrimination, police harassment, brutality, racism, things like this. And he really at that point sort of served as a voice for marginalized communities. They saw him as somebody that defiantly spoke about these issues, gave voice to their own marginalization, and also was able to sort of transcend these issues that they were dealing with. And so in this way, he had more staying power and more resonance than more contemporary artists.
0: And what's amazing is that many of certainly the younger people who are adopting and obviously enjoying his music were not even around when he was killed 30 years ago. And yet they relate to him as a gangster, as a street soldier, as a ghetto prophet. How do these different versions of Tupac coexist?
1: Yeah, I think that this is the thing, is that, if it was older people, then you would just chalk it up to some form of nostalgia. But the fact that it still resonates, I think, speaks to the continuity of these issues and the fact that the issues that he speaks about, for example, as a ghetto prophet to, as I said, give voice to marginalized communities, those issues are still very much pertinent in people's lives and define people's lives, right? So his ability to bring these to the fore, to put them to music, to put them in a way that people can not just identify with them, but, he has a certain sort of charisma, energy, and obviously a platform that allows them to be seen, to feel themselves have a voice, to feel like they're being heard. At the same time, you've got a sort of more defiant form of resilience that is embodied in, what we stereotypically associate with gangster rap. So, aggression, violence, often hypermasculinity, and all of these things seen as a way are seen as sort of vehicles to, achieving status, power, etc. In the same way that you would see among gang members in the Cape Flats.
0: We should note, by the way, that during your research, you interviewed gang members about Tupac's music. And in some instances, he's seen as a way out, isn't he? Not just a way of embracing gangsterism, the culture that comes with that. But for those who want to get out of that cycle, Tupac offers hope.
1: Yeah, absolutely. I think this is one of the things about why Tupac continues to resonate is that he is, not just a contradictory character, but a multidimensional character. And so while, sometimes even the same person will say that while they were in a gang, they'd be listening to tracks like Hit 'Em Up and All Eyes on Me. And, these would really represent sort of that defiance, whether it's masculinity or sort of like street culture or aggression, they would resonate with that. But at the same time, if you listen to a song like Changes or songs that we heard like Keep Your Head Up, these songs would be, representations of his more politically conscious music that spoke about change. And at the very least, Changes specifically speaks about, overcoming some of those different structural issues and obstacles. And so they seem to be sort of a way of embodying, that hope for change and the potential to identify yourself with that as somebody trying to come out of gangs or even other issues like, drugs, substance abuse, or just general sort of malaise that comes with, living in a community that's segregated from job opportunities, from social empowerment, from really being able to sort of access the mainstream forms of empowerment.
0: It really does speak to the genius of his music, doesn't it? The fact that 30 years later, it still has this level of resonance with people in Cape Town who are so many kilometers away from where he existed and where he created and crafted his genius in many ways. Here's a question slightly outside of your purview, Darius. If we know that his music has this impact on communities on the Cape Flats, could there be a world where we design interventions using his music in order to inspire people out of the gang life on the Cape Flats?
1: Yeah, absolutely. I think it speaks to some of the ways that I did my own research. So I, at different times, would kind of bring groups of youth together, and rather than asking them questions directly, we would look at different lyrics or songs and try to interpret them through the lenses of their own situations and circumstances. And so it's a way of not just inspiring people, but it's a way of getting people to think critically about their own conditions, about their own sort of personal positions within those conditions. And I think this very nicely sort of tracks onto or connects to social programs that are oriented around music, culture, bringing together people to form identity around these things, to have discussions around these things, and to use music culture as a way of empowering themselves, where, you know, otherwise, I guess you might not have those other routes for empowerment. I should say, though, that this obviously doesn't sort of preclude the fact that we also need, at the same time, you know, desegregation, economic redistribution, and sort of big structural changes that materially improve people's lives. But alongside those things, or those types of programs, more sort of culturally, musically oriented programs, I think could help people sort of thrive and move beyond their circumstances.
0: Darius, it's a fascinating paper. Thank you very much for talking to us about it this morning. Dr. Darius Shivansky is an honorary research affiliate at the Center of Criminology at the University of Cape Town. You can go to theconversation.com to find his paper. It's titled Why Tupac Lives On in Cape Town 30 Years After He Was Murdered.
2: 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Weather.
0: Several weather warnings issued by the Weather Service. A yellow level 4 warning for disruptive rainfall leading to flooding of roads and settlements that will affect parts of the Overberg District, the Garden Route, Langeberg and Laingsburg municipalities later today. There's a yellow level 4 warning for damaging winds leading to interruptions to power, communication and or other utilities and services. There may be damage to settlement. There may be injuries and danger to life from flying debris. That will be over the Namakwa District in the Northern Cape, as well as the Cape Winelands, the Central Route districts here in the Western Cape from this afternoon into tomorrow. The third warning is a yellow level 2 warning for damaging winds leading to damage to temporary structures and potential damage to settlements, transport routes and travel services. That has been issued over the city of Cape Town, Overberg, the Garden Route, as well as the West Coast districts here in the Western Cape from this afternoon to tomorrow. And then finally, a level 4 warning for damaging wind and waves leading to disruption at ports and harbours and a danger to navigation at sea. That's expected between Alexander Bay and Plettenberg Bay today into tomorrow. There's an advisory of cold to very cold, wet and windy conditions to be expected in places over the Namakwa district in the Northern Cape and the interior of the Western Cape going into tomorrow. For today, though, it's been a cloudy start to your morning in Cape Town and the surrounding regions. There's a 60% probability of rain showers from this afternoon. We'll be reaching a high of 16 degrees Celsius today, along with a strong southeaster. Heading inland, Paarl is set to peak at 17 today. Likewise for Stellenbosch. Worcester, you can expect a maximum of 17. It will be 19 for Malmesbury. Further north, Clanwilliam is set for a high of 18 and 19 for Fredendale today. In Langeban, the forecast high is 18. Cloudy start with a 60% probability of rain showers this afternoon and a strong south-southeaster. In Hermanus, you can expect a maximum of 16 today. There'll be cloudy skies in the morning and a 60% probability of rain showers this afternoon with a strong southeaster. If you're traveling, Joburg has a maximum of 26 today, Pretoria 27, Durban 35, and Gqeberha 19.
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3: And then one incoming. There's still that earlier accident before Platteklof Road and on Jacques Gravel Drive at Danefontein Road, so you can expect delays. And on the N2 incoming, there's a truck broken down in the left lane just after Jacques Gravel Drive. And if you are in Athlone on Jan Smuts Drive, there's an accident at Klipfontein Road. Received a WhatsApp. There's an accident on 9th Avenue and Voortrekker Road. That's in Kensington with the right lane obstructed. More Eyewitness News traffic in 15 minutes.
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0: Well, this week on The Masked Singer South Africa, the road to the finale is heating up. There are only a few weeks left before the season's winner is crowned, and four masks are still fighting for their place in the competition. The battles are back with two big face-offs, Leopard versus Chopsticks and Mosquito versus Sporty. The performances are bigger, the guesses are more intense, and the clues are sending the detectives in all directions.

0: Well, catch a brand new episode of The Masked Singer South Africa this Saturday at 7 p.m. on SABC 2. You can also catch the repeat on Thursday at 9 p.m. on SABC 1 and Friday at 1:30 in the afternoon on SABC 2.
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0: Well, we know that deadly floods have coursed down the river valley, Jamuna, particularly in Nepal and parts of India bordering with China. And the calls for support and help, of course, have been mounting left, right and center. Dozens remain trapped at the hydropower tunnel, as workers in Nepal could still be alive, according to officials. Professor Dilip Menon is a professor of history in the International Relations Department at Wits University, joining me on our focus on India in emerging communities. And Dilip, we're seeing Nepal wanting compensation from India and Pakistan for these floods. Good morning.
8: Good morning, Africa. And this is actually indeed a radical move. We've all been watching these horrific and terrifying videos of flash floods in Nepal. The current death toll is 1,200, 4,200 people still missing. And Nepal is now seeking compensation from the major greenhouse emitters, US, India, and China. And the Prime Minister Balan Shah has said that this is not asking for charity, but it's actually claiming a moral liability on the part of these big powers. And he's planning to attend the 81st session of the UN General Assembly to demand climate justice. Now, as you know, Nepal's greenhouse emissions are absolutely negligible, while India is the third largest greenhouse gas emitter after China and the US, around 4.4 million metric tons of carbon dioxide equivalent every year. But this is a unique move, and it remains to be seen whether this will become a precedent where smaller countries can actually take the advanced industrialized nations to task for their role in global warming.
0: And of course, one that will be paying close attention to here on the African continent, right? Because many countries on this very continent are victims, if you like, of extreme weather patterns brought on by climate change, when they themselves are not contributing to the challenge Absolutely. That the world is facing right now.
8: That's right. Yeah, that's right. I mean, and I think this question that global warming needs a renaming of our present time as Anthropocene actually avoids the argument that not all nations are equally culpable in changing weather patterns in the world.
0: Now, Sonia Gandhi is an imposing political figure in India. She's a longer-serving president of the Indian National Congress, and she's coming out with an autobiography. What can we expect?
8: Yes, Sonia Gandhi's much-awaited memoir will be published by Alfred Knopf in November this year. It's titled Belonging, which is a very, very resonant and poignant title because she's from Italy. She was married into India's most important political family and has made India her home. It's a life that's been marked by tragedy as much as dignity and sheer grit in surviving and surfing India's political waves. So there was the loss of Indira Gandhi, her mother-in-law, in 1984, her husband Rajiv Gandhi in 1991. The book opens evocatively in 1991 when Sonia Minor, then Minor, falls in love with Rajiv Gandhi in Cambridge. But what people will be looking forward to in the book are several key issues. The first being the fact of her becoming Congress president in 1997 and proving to be a considerably formidable political operator, which then leads to the second question. In 2004, when the Congress returns to power, Sonia Gandhi refuses to become prime minister, allowing Manmohan Singh to become prime minister instead. Did she see herself as still a foreigner, or did she perceive that her becoming prime minister might damage the Congress party? These are all questions. But what is important is that she's managed to keep the Congress legacy going. The Congress legacy, as we know, is in considerable crisis now with the Hindu nationalist attacks on it.
0: Certainly a book that is going to be very, very interesting, I imagine, to read and to devour. Let's finish off with some Indian politics and Instagram. What in heaven's name could you be talking about here, Dilip?
8: Yeah, we've been talking a lot about the Cockroach Janata Party, which arose out of student agitations in response to Supreme Court judges' unguarded comments. But what's been interesting in the agitations that have been, student agitations that have been moving India over the last few months, is the use of Instagram by Gen Z for devastating comments on Indian politics, education, and of course the Prime Minister Narendra Modi himself. And now the political parties are all rushing to influence the younger generation, including Prime Minister Modi putting out his own Instagram videos, which have been rather ham-handed, to put it mildly. And the BJP has brought in around 51 new members to its 65-member team. The IT cell, which used to use WhatsApp for spreading disinformation and frontal attacks, have now realized that, hey, humor is the new kid on the block. And so they are trying very hard to appeal to the Gen Alpha, who will be the first-time voters in 2029 elections. So BJP members have been visiting schools, seeking advice from school children. The Cockroach Janata Party has started a campaign called School Theek Karo, meaning make the schools all right campaign. So it's created a huge stir, not only for a mode of Indian politics, a newer mode of Indian politics and information, but it's also actually now you can begin to see some ground level agitations about changing the school structure, the schooling and educational structure in India. Very, very important developments.
0: Absolutely, and very interesting indeed. Dilip, thank you very much. Always a pleasure to chat to you. Professor Dilip Menon is a professor of history in the International Relations Department at Wits University. Does bring the time to 8:31 this Thursday morning. Natalie here with the latest from EWN. And Natalie, police divers will continue their search efforts for two men who were swept out to sea at Strange Beach yesterday.
7: That's right. Africa, in fact, the National Sea Rescue Institute says crew members responded to the incident after eyewitness reports of a drowning in progress. That was shortly before 2 o'clock yesterday. The NSRI spokesperson, Craig Lambanon.
9: It appears that a group of men from a local business on a work off day attended the beach where one of their group got into difficulties in the water. His two colleagues, a male aged 22 from Belhar and a male aged 39 from Umfuleni, were caught in rip currents while trying to assist their friend, and both men disappeared in the surf zone.
7: The bail application of suspended Ekurhuleni Metro Deputy Chief Julius Mkhwanazi and 5 others is set to resume in the Brakpan Magistrates Court this morning. They're seeking release after being arrested nearly 4 weeks ago in connection with the 2022 murder of a Brakpan businessman, Emmanuel Mbense. Temo Katsale Shoro has more.
10: All six face a Schedule 6 murder charge, as well as robbery with aggravating circumstances and defeating the ends of justice, with the state alleging they acted in common purpose. It is a high-stakes bail application for Mkhwanazi, who is already facing five separate criminal cases involving alleged corruption. The state is opposing bail and has reopened its case to call the investigating officer, who is expected to face further cross-examination by the defense today. Mkhwanazi is also facing charges in the Germiston Magistrates Court alongside alleged underworld figure Vusimuzi Cat Matlala. The other accused are Guabas Yance van Rensburg, Begogwa Kesi Bande, Kesha Lee Stalls, Adrian McKenzie, and Yuan Marie Extien. It remains unclear whether the state will call another witness before the bail application is finalized. Dimakato Leshoro, Eyewitness News.
7: And finally, Airlink says the weather forecasts point to unfavorable conditions for a safe formation flyby ahead of the Springbok test in Soweto. The airline has reconsidered its application with the Civil Aviation Authority for a third flyover at the rugby this weekend. The aerial stunt drew global attention for safety concerns ahead of the Springboks' clash against the All Blacks in Cape Town on Saturday, with Airlink now saying they won't risk it in bad weather. Here's Cameron Clark with more.
11: That was the sound of the spectacular twin jet fly past over DHL Stadium last Saturday. But now, Airlink has officially clipped the wings of more than 94,000 anticipating rugby fans. Their hopes of a repeat fly past at F&B Stadium this weekend have been grounded. The South African Civil Aviation Authority has confirmed the airline withdrew its application. The move follows last Saturday's headline-grabbing flyover at Cape Town's DHL Stadium, where the jets passed low over the packed stadium. The aerial display made headlines around the world, with some critics questioning its safety, while many South Africans rallied behind it on social media. Now, the event is under investigation by the Aviation Authority. So for Joburg fans this weekend, hopes of a sequel in the skies simply won't take off. Cam Ray Clark, Eyewitness News.
7: There's a 60% chance of rain forecast for the city today, with a strong southeaster, a low of 12 and a high of 16 degrees. The top story this hour: a search is underway for two men who were swept out to sea in rip currents at Strand Beach.
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12: Thanks, Africa. On the N1 incoming, there's still that earlier accident just before Platkloof Road, so you can expect delays. And if you're on Gilbertson, there's an accident at the N7, not causing delays at the moment. Still heading into the CBD on the N2. Traffic slowing down at Bunga Avenue. You can also expect delays from Wynberg Hill on the M3 and on the M5 North. Traffic slow moving approaching the N2. And in Milnerton Rural, traffic lines still faulty at Port Stump and Dumani Road. More Eyewitness News traffic in 20 minutes.
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0: Well, a moment ago, Clarence Ford settled up against me and said, "Can you smell my pheromone?" And what I could smell is Old Spice. with a little bit of nicotine in the background there, which is attractive, I'm sure. Good morning.
16: Good morning. Good morning to you, Africa. We've got a busy day. We're going to be talking about Santa Shoebox Project. We've kind of been there with them, and we're going to be focusing on them, Everyday Heroes. It's not the first time they feature, but they're opening up pledges for 1 September, and the CEO, Deb Zalesniak, will join us at 10:30. We're going to look at Cape Town Climate Week. Specifically, the models in March showed a monster of an El Nino, and it is now looking to be exactly what those models suggested, the biggest El Nino that we've ever experienced in the world, and to what extent will it come to bear on Cape Town specifically? Are we prepared for how it could manifest? That conversation just after 1100. We've also got our Liberty Life and Legacy feature playing out at 1130, and that's some of the things that we have for you on Views and News till 12.
0: Looking forward to it. 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
0: Moana Mateza, let's talk tennis for a moment. We're all paying attention to Carlos Alcaraz, who has a new look, by the way, much longer hair, which I think suits him very well. His right arm is strapped quite a bit to obviously keep the arm warm, I imagine, but also to support whatever injury he would have had on his wrist. He dropped a set a few hours ago, but went on to enjoy a comfortable victory in the end. He is looking decent. I know it's two rounds into the tournament. He still has what will probably be a very testing second week to come. But he's looking strong, isn't he? Good morning.
17: Yeah, indeed. Good morning once again, Africa. I do anticipate that as the tournament progresses and he probably gets better, he will also be tested a little bit more, and then we'll be able to have a fuller picture of where Carlos Alcaraz really is in his recovery. I'm not quite expecting him to go all the way this time around. But
0: then again, we know you are wrong with your predictions.
17: I wouldn't mind being wrong on this one, I'll tell you that. But so far, his movement has been really, really good, which is such a key part of his game. He's covering the court really, really well, and his shot selection has been what you sort of expect from this point. This is, two matches into his comeback. So the tournament he will still get better. But yeah, I don't think, like you said, he's quite at his best just yet.
0: Zverev, the number one seed, on the other end, though, is not having the best start to the US Open. He was pushed to five-setter 2 days ago, and it was quite an uncomfortable and distressing outing for him.
17: Yeah, I'll tell you what, that was also yesterday morning. That match went on for close to 5 hours, and I was watching it, and there was a time where I did expect him to lose it, because he does have that tendency to throw his toys out of the cot and to have an implosion. But yesterday he held his nerve and kept it together, and I don't know if maybe that is also one of the things that happens now that he's a Grand Slam winner, where he doesn't have these characteristic implosions that he normally does. But yeah, he had a really, really tough first round match. But yeah, I do anticipate that somewhere along the way it will get easier for him as well. I'm expecting him to go far.
0: Who to support, given the the US Open is always known for its drama, without a doubt, both on court and off court as well, and it has proven to be dramatic. So we'll have to wait until the start of next week, I suppose, before we start nailing colors to the mast in any way, shape or form. What else do you have in your sporting report?
17: Thank you very much, Africa. Well, the All Blacks team to play in the third test of the Greatest Rivalry Series on Saturday will be announced later today. No lingering injury concerns have been disclosed, and coach Dave Rennie will have a full squad to choose from, as forwards Ethan de Groot and Josh Lord will be available for selection after missing out on last week's game in Cape Town due to concussion protocols. Meanwhile, ahead of the fixture, All Blacks centre Anton Leonard-Brown says they're capable of adjusting to conditions at altitude once again.
18: Us as a team, we'll spend a lot of time up high about, so we know what it brings, and in a way we think it's an advantage to us. We try to play at tempo in a fast game, so we're an incredibly fit team, so we're looking forward to going back up there.
17: SA Rugby has confirmed that the capacity for the FNB Stadium test will be capped at just over 87,000. The venue can hold up to 94,000 people, but this will be cut down due to safety regulations as well as crowd control measures. It will be the third time that the Boks play New Zealand at the iconic stadium, and a first for scrum off Morne van den Berg, who can't wait to experience the occasion.
19: Yes, we are very excited to play at FNB Stadium. We've trained there this week. It's an absolutely incredible stadium. I'm also very excited to play a test in Johannesburg, so I think the whole team is buzzing and excited for this. And to have 90,000+ supporters there, it's going to be incredible.
17: Mamelodi Sundowns are keeping up the pace with Orlando Pirates in the early stages of the Betway Premiership title race. Sundowns beat newcomers Milford FC 2-0 to draw level on points with the log leaders Pirates, who are ahead on goal difference. Ikram Reyners and Antonio van Wyk scored for the Brazilians. And lastly, Olympic silver medalist Bayanda Walaza's rich vein of form this year continued. He stormed to equal his personal best of 9.89 seconds to win the men's 100 meters at the Serbia Athletics meeting. Walaza was the only finisher in under 10 seconds. Mawande Mateza, Eyewitness News Sport.
0: Mawande, thank you very much. Enjoy what's left of your Thursday. Mawande, back with us again tomorrow morning. The question of the flyover is enjoying quite a bit of engagement, certainly on the WhatsApp line. I'll be playing a voice note in a moment about the flyover at FNB Stadium that has seen its application withdrawn by Airlink, and some people saying it's because the Civil Aviation Authority is investigating the statement from Airlink saying that the weather conditions on Saturday are not going to be favorable. Happy to take your calls on that on 021-446-0567. While you at it, this greatest rivalry tour has been fascinating, but is it not too much rugby in a concentrated amount of time? Yes, 84,000 or whatever the cap is at FNB is a significant number. I mean, it's basically a third more, just about, than what Cape Town Stadium has capacity for. But it hasn't sold out. It hasn't sold out. And I'm hoping that there will be a push and a rush, because now with the tour being evenly poised, I'm hoping the Springboks are going to win on Saturday, so that when you go to Baltimore, it almost doesn't matter, right, whether we win or lose, because we will then share the spoils with the All Blacks. But I want the Springboks to secure a victory at FNB Stadium on Saturday. And while you're at it, tell us what Rusty will have to ask of his charges in order for us to ensure that victory. But in a concentrated amount of time, we have watched four All Black matches against franchises, right? Stormers, Sharks, Bulls, and Lions. And we'll be watching three test matches between these two nations. Is that too much rugby in a concentrated amount of time, especially given the pricing that they've put it out there? I mean, who's going to go to Baltimore? That's another question altogether. But have we had just far too much All Black Springboks rugby in the last, it would be what, 7 weeks for us to be able to actually have a market to contain that? I wonder. Give me a call on 021-446-0567. Let's hear what this listener thinks of the fly over that is now being cancelled for Saturday.
20: Africa, I have to respond to your remarks about flyovers. I think probably you and most of the broadcasters, being part of the media, will be in favour of something which is extremely spectacular and entertaining. However, initially, I was really blown over by that, the first one in 1995. However, now with time, I've realized, although the risk is minimal, the thought of what could happen is absolutely horrifying, of a whole stadium full of 50,000 people being at risk. Also, what hasn't been mentioned is the opportunistic possibility of somebody with a deranged mind and following some sort of ideology deciding that this was an ideal target for a low-lying aircraft and a missile, a shoulder-launched missile. I just feel the risks are just too great, and we've had a good time, and the Chies has been fantastic, but we should never again expose a vast group of people to such a risk. It's Ross from Thornton.
0: Ross, thank you very much. I absolutely appreciate your concerns there. And as a former auditor, obviously one has to look at what the risks are and design elements to mitigate against that risk. I am very confident that no pilot would take an aircraft to air to have a flyover over a stadium if they didn't feel it was safe for them to do so. Civil Aviation Authority would not give such a permission at all. So for me, given the fact that since 1995 is the first one I remember, I'm sure there were flyovers before then. But since 1995, we have not had an incident that has been as a result of a flyover. None at all. And it's not only for sporting elements. It's around inaugurations of presidents. We've had flyovers over Pretoria, for example, and such. So this is something that happens the world over. And in each of those aircrafts on Saturday, we had a pilot, a co-pilot, and a safety officer. All three of them extremely, extremely experienced pilots who, once again, will not undertake the exercise if it was not safe for them to do so. I'd like to think that we have security intelligence that is sophisticated enough to pick up any worries that there might be somebody who wants to use that flyover as an opportunity of, I don't know, detonating a device over a stadium full of people. So once again, should we get any indications of anything like that happening, we would call that off. I'd really, really want to believe that our safety and our concerns will and always be put first before any exercise of this nature will happen. I don't know why, but flyovers are exciting. When you are in the stadium and you're seeing this magnificent, amazing, incredible, often heavyweight of a beast that is flying over the stadium that low, it's just exciting. And for those of us who are watching it, if you're not in the stadium, to see the camera following that fly, that aircraft that is flying over, it really is exhilarating. It's fun. It's entertainment. And let's be clear, Airlink got a lot of mileage out of this one because their pilots showed that they have the gravitas and the chutzpah to be able to do what they need to do. Here's a response to your voice note, Ross.
1: Man, it seems like calling the box the greatest team of all time, despite all they have accomplished and continue to accomplish, is still difficult to accept by opposition commentators. That's because you are not the greatest team of all time. If the Springbok side win back-to-back-to-back World Cups, that team between 2019 and 2027 would have to go down probably as the greatest. But then again, you've got to look at all the rugby outside of the World Cups.
21: If the Springboks go on and win a third World Cup in a row, it's going to be pretty hard to argue against that. However,
1: argument.
21: I think you're judging rugby teams by other teams' standards. Say a football team won three World Cups in a row.
1: Brazil, right? Almost did.
21: That's pretty undisputed. But because of the importance of rugby in between World Cups, because for me, and I'm going to say for you as well, like this tour is more important than a World Cup.
1: For me, it is.
21: And it's harder than a World Cup.
1: For me, it is.
21: So if the All Blacks win it, it's a greater achievement than the World Cup.
0: That is from a DSPN podcast, which is a New Zealand rugby channel hosted by Martin Devlin. I'm not sure who the guest is there. Do you agree with him that this tour is more important than a World Cup? I would imagine a World Cup is more important, right? You're competing against all the rugby nations that qualify to participate in that World Cup. And when you are deemed the best out of all in the world, that surely is a greater accolade than winning the greatest rivalry tour. Let's not underscore enough the importance of these two teams in world rugby. It's world number one versus world number two. Their rivalry dates back centuries, without a doubt. And we will always celebrate their contribution to world rugby. Yes, but I would argue that the World Cup, quite frankly, is more important than a series of matches between the All Blacks and the Springboks. Or am I not too clever about this? On the issue of the flyover, Full in Somerset West saying, I'm 100% behind Ross. Well said. Another person saying, we shouldn't worry about flying over the stadium. All we want is for the Boker to win. Good rugby, that's all we want as South Africans. This is the voice note that was in response to Ross's voice note.
22: Hi, Africa. About the flyovers, yeah, I think your previous caller, Ross, has a very good point. There is risk, and I'm not sure why. I'm not sure that the risk outweighs the reward anymore. Yes, it's fun, but it does seem a little silly. And also, obviously, like, reckless. And now we're doing it with two planes, and. What really is the point of it? I'm not sure. But excuse me, there goes my car.
0: I hope you are driving safely there. The point of it is entertainment, without a doubt. The point of it is Air Link, in this case, is a sponsor of this Greatest Rivalry Tour here in South Africa, and they want to showcase their prowess and their ability. And the point is they can do it safely without any unconsidered risk towards the, in our case, 60-odd thousand people who filled Cape Town Stadium, and more importantly, obviously, the people along the Atlantic seaboard who might be affected by this. Sue on the WhatsApp line saying, you perhaps being too naive, Africa, you believing in the Civil Aviation Authority and intelligence is misguided, maybe. What are you basing that on, Susan? What has the Civil Aviation Authority done or not done that has made you believe that they are incompetent at the work that they do? When was the last time we had an incident in South Africa involving an aeroplane? The most dramatic one, of course, was it Nationwide, that aeroplane, that as it was taking off Cape Town International, an engine dropped, and these two pilots, three actually, had to maintain balance, continue with the liftoff, and then circle around the airport and land again, literally with the aeroplane wanting to flop into the one side. That was amazing. I remember Aidan Thomas was still hosting the show, and we had a call from somebody at the airport who was about to get on a flight to fly to Joburg, and he wondered whether he should continue on his journey, given what they had witnessed, because people at the terminal saw the engine dropping, literally. And that was not Civil Aviation Authority's fault. The point is, even then, the incredible skill demonstrated by our pilots, which is why they are so desirable to many airline companies around the world, is because they can do this. Let me reiterate, Civil Aviation Authority would not give permission for any flyover if, for any reason, it was going to be a risk to those who are gathered at that stadium. Let's take another voice note.
2: Sure, you know, I wish everybody was as passionate about safety on our roads as we are about safety over our stadium. If we look at what's going on our roads and how many people die every year on our roads due to negligence and the lack of anybody doing anything about it, gee whiz, if we put as much effort into that as we have into this one stadium flyover, South Africa would be a different place. That would make a difference.
0: That is true. That is true. On average, 44, 45, 46 people dying on our roads every single day, and completely all our fault, right? We're driving under the influence. We're driving while we're fatigued. We are distracted while we are driving. It's easy to blame the minibus taxi drivers. And yes, they carry a large number of passengers, but the number one person who dies on our roads every day is a pedestrian. Somebody crossing where they're not supposed to be crossing. Jaywalking is a fact of life in this country. Even though there are laws and bylaws that make it illegal for you to jaywalk, we do it. We do it anyway. We cross in parts of major roads like the R300. When there's a bridge 100 meters away, you decide, no, I'm going to try and

0: I'm never on my phone. I'm lucky enough to have a Bluetooth system, so if somebody calls me, I'm able to answer the call with my hands on my steering wheel. But you're more attentive. But we should take responsibility for the safety of our own lives and desire to arrive alive. It's our collective responsibility, and it's not just about law enforcement. Here's another view on this matter.
1: I've been listening to both your talks on the radio, the gentleman before and yours, and I really think that so much is being made of this flyover. We're really, somebody somewhere said yesterday something about a nanny state, and South Africans, I'm sure Air Link did its homework. They had three pilots on board. The people who I've spoken to who are in the stadium, not one of them was concerned about their safety or security because they felt all that had been looked at. And I just think, you know what, it's given a talking point this week, which has drawn away from a lot of the major things happening in the world, the Nepal floods, the fighting in Gaza, the fighting in Ukraine, the Russian dropping something at Leipzig, and maybe some just lightheartedness occasionally once in a while. Why do we always have to make big things of things that are actually quite small in many ways? I mean, really, I think everybody was perhaps a little bit jealous that South Africa could pull off some sort of feat like that, which nobody else had dared to do.
0: That is true. We've never seen a flyover of this nature in America. Mind you, I mean, they probably won't do this. Imagine Air Force One doing the flyover in Baltimore. Imagine Air Force One doing the flyover in Baltimore. It won't happen. It will not happen. I don't think it will happen. But imagine, that will be the only thing that would top Air Link two flights flying over Cape Town, is my opinion. And you're right, it has been a distraction. It has been a big talking point because it is a great feat. It is a wonderful achievement by those pilots. And quite rightly, people need to ask the questions around safety and hopefully get satisfied with some of the answers that they are getting. Time for a quick call on 021-446-0567. Still continue to talk about the issue of the flyover. If you want to send a message or voice note, you still have enough time to do so to the number 072-567-1567. There is no flyover this coming Saturday when the Springboks take on the All Blacks in the third test between the two nations in this greatest rivalry tour. It is greater than the World Cup, according to New Zealand Rugby Channel, DSPN podcast. Would love to continue hearing your thoughts on that. There is no flyover because Air Link has withdrawn its application from the Civil Aviation Authority about having, obviously, Air Link flying over. They are attributing it in part to the weather. Other people are saying, no, the weather will be fine. It's all about Civil Aviation Authority, unfortunately. Whatever the day, as many have said on the WhatsApp messages, what's important is that the Springboks will be victorious. And if you are traveling to go to FNB Stadium on Saturday to enjoy the last of the tests between these two nations on South African soil, and I think it's going to be the final, it's going to be the last match that the Springboks are going to have in South Africa, right? So this will be the last match that the Springboks are going to be contesting in South Africa this year. I'm sure you're going to have a wonderful time. That's it for me for this day. Lester Kivett, if you're listening, a happy, happy birthday. He's only back on Monday, so we'll be back tomorrow. Clarence Ford coming up after the news. It's 9 o'clock.
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4: Good morning, I'm Natalie Malchas. Disaster risk management officials are keeping a close eye on weather conditions across the Western Cape. The Weather Service has issued a level 4 weather warning for disruptive rainfall in parts of the province today and tomorrow. And there's particular concern for the Overberg and the Garden Route districts. The Garden Route district municipalities, Gerard Otto.
5: Cold, wet and very windy conditions are expected across the region, with a potential for disruptive rainfall of up to 45 millimeters or more.

0: damaging coastal winds with wind gusts of 82 kilometers per hour and dangerous waves of around 5.5 meters. Localized flooding is possible in some areas, which could result in hazardous driving conditions.
1: He's urged members of the public to exercise extreme caution.
0: Never drive or walk through flooded roads, and where possible, avoid low-lying areas that are prone to flooding. Please secure loose outdoor items around your home, including garden furniture and other objects that could be blown around by strong winds.
1: Parliamentary Ad Hoc Committee inquiry witness Sarah Jane Trent has accused members of the committee of leaking her personal and medical information. Trent says she's now opened a police complaint against members of the committee for what she calls the unlawful disclosure of her personal information. But the Ad Hoc Committee probing allegations of police corruption has rejected her allegations and demands that MPs must hand over their gadgets and devices for investigation. Babalo Ndenze has more.
2: Sarah Jane Trent has written a strongly worded letter to the committee, accusing it and parliamentary officials of disseminating her personal and medical information without her consent. Trent testified before the committee during its hearings in March and was grilled by MPs on allegations of corruption and criminal infiltration in the police and the IPED. Committee Secretary Bonani Ramano said in her letter, Trent states that the disclosure of her details may give rise to criminal liability and she intends to lay criminal charges.
3: She indicates that the statement contained information of personal and medical nature. It was circulated on social media and the website, and that she did not consent to such disclosure, and therefore the disclosure is unlawful and improper.
2: The committee said its proceedings were transparent during the hearings, but the speaker must decide on how to deal with the matter. Babalo Ndenze, Eyewitness News, Parliament.
1: The MK Party is calling for the removal of the chairperson of Parliament's Impeachment Committee, Makashule Gana. The party has written to National Assembly Speaker Toko Didiza requesting a fresh election of a chairperson for the 31-member committee established in May following a constitutional court order that Parliament subject President Cyril Ramaphosa to impeachment following the theft of foreign currency from his Limpopo farm. The call for Ghana's removal comes a day after the committee voted to restart its nomination process for an evidence leader for the inquiry after the recommendation of Advocate Thandazane Madonsela was called into question over perceptions of a conflict of interest. Today, the MKP will also oppose a High Court application by Ramaphosa to set aside the report that forms the basis of the inquiry. Lindsay Dentlinger has the detail.
4: It's been 3 months since Rise Mzansi's Makashule Gana was elected to chair the Section 89 inquiry, the first to be held against a sitting president. But the MKP is now crying foul, alleging that he's aligned to the government of national unity. MKP parliamentary leader John Schlope contends that Gana can therefore not be impartial in a process to hold the president accountable. Schlope is asking Speaker Toko Didiza to declare Ghana's June 1st election inconsistent with the requirements of impartiality required by Section 89 of the Constitution and to direct a fresh election. The MKP is suggesting that the committee chairperson instead be drawn from political parties which are not part of or aligned to the GNU. Schlope says while Ghana may have won the vote against the UAT's Wonderboy Mahlatse, the constitution requires more than just a numerical majority. Lindsay Dentlinger, Eyewitness News, Parliament.
1: Deputy Defence Minister Banta Holomisa says a high-level Transport Department delegation is being assembled to engage with residents in Ngobo over the town's ongoing shutdown. The Eastern Cape town has been brought to a standstill for more than 3 weeks now amid a dispute over long-distance operators. Mihle George has the details.
5: Minister Bantu Holomisa has written to President Cyril Ramaphosa seeking urgent intervention after meeting with community members in Ngobo. He says the dispute has reached a point where it is disrupting daily life and economic activity in the town. In his letter, Holomisa called for the Minister of Transport and other relevant authorities to be dispatched to Ngobo to address the community's concerns. He has since confirmed that the Department of Transport's Director General will lead efforts to assemble a high-level delegation to engage with residents and help resolve the dispute. Michael George, Eyewitness News.
1: And a co-accused in the Nafeez Modak trial has maintained that Amal Yankis knew about an alleged anti-gang unit plan to stage an attack on slain top cop Shal Kinnear. Accused number 10 in the matter, Yannick Adonis, is continuing his evidence in the Western Cape High Court. Adonis and Yankis face charges of conspiracy to commit murder related to their alleged involvement in three failed attacks on Kinnear in 2019. Carlo Peterson has more.
6: Amal Yankis' lawyer, advocate Pauline Andrews, put it to Yannick Adonis that her client acted on his instruction to carry out attacks on Shal Kinnear's home in 2019. However, while Adonis admits he gave Yankis instructions, he insists she was privy to the AGU's alleged plan. Judge Robert Innes sought clarity on whether Yankis understood what was being planned.
7: But was she aware of that?
6: Andrews says Yankis confirmed she attended meetings with Adonis, Kinnear and the late Major General Andre Lincoln, where the alleged plan to target Kinnear was discussed. Carlo Peterson, Eyewitness News.
1: And European Union countries have summoned Russia's envoys and discussed fresh sanctions against Moscow after a drone incident in Germany. The incident involving an explosive-laden drone at the Leipzig airport has heightened fears over a sabotage campaign that the EU and NATO say is a Russian attempt to destabilize Ukraine's supporters. EU says it's clear that it has the hallmarks of state-sponsored terrorism. EU foreign ministers agreed to keep working on a proposal to impose sanctions on 1,600 people and entities linked to Russia's military industry in the hope of adopting them next month. Here's the EU chief, Ursula von der Leyen.
8: This was an attack using military-grade material carried out by Russian operatives on European Union soil. We will not tolerate it. We stand in full solidarity with Germany, and if the intention was to make us think twice about supporting Ukraine, I can tell you it has only strengthened my resolve.
1: A look at the markets now. Gold is trading at $4,386.29 an ounce. The rand 16.06 to the dollar, 21.66 to the pound, 18.61 to the euro, and Brent crude is trading at $95.26 a barrel.
9: On Gilbertson Drive, there's an accident at the N7, and in Milnerton Rural, traffic lights faulty at Potsdam Road and Dumani Road.
1: There's a 60% chance of rain with a strong southeaster, a low of 12 and a high of 16 degrees. The top story this hour, disaster risk management officials are keeping a close eye on weather conditions across the Western Cape.
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13: And a very good morning to you. It is 8 minutes, nearly 9 minutes past 9 o'clock. It is Thursday, a little overcast, but I guess the calm before the storm. I was salivating at the prospect of very significant rainfall coming our way later on. It appears as if we may be missing the brunt of this cut-off low, but I'll tell you more about that in a short while. Welcome then to Views and News. My name's Clarence. I'm with you through till 12 o'clock. Now let's talk.
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13: Yeah, a whole lot to talk about today. Have you ever wondered why a petrol station, a fast food outlet, or a convenience store appears on one corner rather than another? We're going to be talking about related matters from the petrol station where you fill up and the convenience store that comes with it, where you buy your bread, your milk, etc. Location data plays a very major role in deciding what gets built, where it's placed, and even which side of the road it appears on. So we're going to get closer to the thinking behind such placement at about 9:40. Looking forward to the conversation there with Stuart Martin from S3 South Africa. We're going to find out why your nearest petrol station is exactly where it is. We're going to talk Santa Shoebox. They've officially opened for pledges on the 1st of September. And Santa Shoebox Project CEO Deb Zelizniak will join us again. A very, very worthy cause. And that's why we are right behind them all the way. 10:30, we're going to look to rope in the masses in support. We are talking about Cape Town Climate Week returning this week. Lisikanya Matiso, Movement Building Coordinator at the African Climate Alliance, will talk to us specifically around what we've flagged or what the meteorologists have flagged as a very significant El Nino, which is coming to the Pacific Ocean. And they flagged that since March of this year. And we were there at the cutting edge of them speculating about the biggest ever El Nino in the history of them measuring such phenomenon. No, it turns out that is exactly what is going to happen. And I guess we need to know if we are prepared. We need to know what's coming our way. It's going to take effect really in the second half of this year and early into next year. It means a hot summer. That much we know. It's come through. What else comes with the presence of a huge body of warmer water than normal in the Pacific Ocean? What comes our way? Find out at about 1100, just after the news. Some of the things then on Views and News till 12.
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13: Yeah, so I was salivating. I really was salivating at the prospect of a healthy dollop of rain coming our way. It's been a warmer than usual winter, and I would know. I would know. I play golf twice a week, and I haven't needed my brolly as often as I would normally need my brolly in winter time. So Cape Town today is expecting light rain. Instead of a very significant dollop that they had forecasted a little earlier this week. Daytime conditions bring a 47% chance of rain, strong winds at 28 miles per hour. That's very significant winds coming from the southeast. You're going to see that in the afternoon. And then into evening, conditions are going to turn partly cloudy, apparently, a 25% chance of rain. And the main brunt of what is a very dominant cut-off low system, it's going to push heavier, more disruptive rainfall into the Overberg and the Garden Route. You're going to see some significant rainfall there and the interior regions, up to 100 millimeters in the area of the Free State and stretching into the Eastern Cape. That's where the rain will be falling in Cape Town. I guess gets relatively lightly today, only scattered light showers and windy conditions. I was kind of hoping for some winter. It's not our turn just yet. Okay, let's take a listen to a song. This is my song choice for today.

0: It's getting close. I haven't heard it in such a long time, and I stumbled on it by accident. I thought I'd come and maybe just play it and see if it triggers anything. That song dates back to when my dad was a kid. 1957, I believe. It really didn't find any traction in terms of the billboards and the ratings available at the time. Found relatively very little traction there, actually. There were some films and some television exposure that came through post its composition. And that really catapulted it into a very significant song. So Buddy Holly is featured with the Crickets. It's called Every Day. And I guess it's innocent, just an innocent little song, a light-hearted little pop track. And it is centered on youthful optimism and maybe just romantic anticipation as well. It doesn't come loaded like with a message, just energy. But I think what I wanted you to include in your considerations about that little piece of music that I just played is the unconventional instrumentation. So there's no drum kit used. There are no sticks being used instead of that drum kit. There's a Crickets drummer. He's named Jerry Allison. He provided that very steady rhythm by slapping his hands against his knees. Who needs an instrument to make beautiful music? And there's a bell-like melody. You would have found that as well if you listened intently. And it echoes throughout that particular song. And that's also kind of prominent there, played on a celesta, which is a keyboard kind of instrument, by Norman Petty's wife, V. Petty. Yeah, so it was a bit of a genre shift for Buddy Holly, I think. His energetic rockabilly type was quintessentially Buddy Holly, I guess. And now leaning towards maybe a more soft pop sound, which would come to bear in the latter part of his career. And his vocal, I think, versatility also kind of featured as well. Maybe you want to go here. All of Buddy Holly and the Crickets Every Day. It's not a long song. It's only about 2 minutes. And, of course, Joe only allows us a minute. But that's all we need. Who needs more than a minute to feel the energy? 16 past 9 o'clock. Don't forget your WhatsApp messages on 072-567-1567. Hey, you can call at any time. 021-446-0567. Keep your calls coming through, your messages coming through. Be part of the conversation. And now for Natalie Malchus. She's standing by with a diary.
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0: Natalie, welcome.
3: Good morning, Clarence. I have another jam-packed diary for you today.
0: I find myself just kind of Googling. I was like, who's King Nyambosi? Tell me how he fits into the story. Nyambosi? King Nyambosi? So, yeah, I did some Googling. I'll tell you who he is in a short while, but I'm sure that's going to feature.
3: The person that Malcolm X was allegedly interacting with Hawke Seniors on behalf of. It got very interesting at the Madlanga Commission yesterday. Madlanga, though, is on a break until the 15th of September. So we won't have every day's crossings and the testimony being delivered, but we have a lot to sink our teeth in.
0: I'm kind of wondering, is it a break or is there a lot of writing to do?
3: I think there's a lot of work. I don't think anyone's having a Kit Kat and putting their feet up. I think everyone's rolling their sleeves up and getting into it, because there is a lot of work happening behind the scenes, and we too have a lot of work to do to sink our teeth into what has already been revealed to us. We saw a picture allegedly depicting that of the Big Five, all five of these figures who at some point allegedly worked for nefarious ends. And a lot of that testimony has come out in drips and drabs, and this puzzle is coming together piece by piece. So we'll tell you more on that. One of the big stories to come out of Madlanga related matters was the fact that Feroz Khan has been booted from SAPS. SAPS has dismissed him, and this because he didn't appear before a disciplinary hearing. He took the matter to the Labour Court, and the Labour Court said, please don't call us. This is not going to go anywhere. They've dismissed it too with cost. Oh. And now, basically, Feroz Khan, the only thing he can do is rock up at Madlanga Commission on the 28th of September. So,
0: or he can go to the appeals court.
3: He can do all the things he thinks necessary, but hopefully he will turn up at the Madlanga Commission, where he's also had a few excuses as to why he couldn't appear on previous occasions. We are also tracking day two of the president's impeachment case, the legality of the report on which the impeachment inquiry is based is being hashed out in court today. As I mentioned, it's day two of that case. And we've got our parliamentary correspondent, Lindsay Dentlinger, tracking the story for us. We will also have more on the flyover, or that won't happen, in Soweto on Saturday. Air Link saying it's the bad weather forecast that prompted them to pull their third application. They stand by the fact that they had carried out everything to the letter as per the regulations by the Civil Aviation Authority, who has now also confirmed that it's assessing what played out in Cape Town last week. And we'll bring you more details as that emerges during the course of the day. We're still in court for the MODAC trial, and they're delving deeper into the attacks before the fatal attack on Charles Kinnear outside his Bishop Leiva's home in 2020. There were at least three failed attacks on the anti-gang detective's life before he was shot outside his home, Clarence. And we'll bring you the blow-by-blow as that was revealed to us in court. We're also taking a look at what's playing out in an eastern Cape town of Engcobo. So the town has been shut down for the last 3 weeks at least, with residents saying there's this dispute between taxi operators and the long-distance bus company Intercape. Intercape apparently is running more routes, greater distances, covering more routes, and it shouldn't. This is according to the residents and some of the taxi operators. We've just received response from Intercape, and we'll bring you that version before 10 o'clock. It has resulted in minimal movement in the town, including school children who haven't been able to get to school in neighboring communities. We'll bring you that and weather watch. So we've got a weather warning for gale force winds and disruptive rains forecast for parts of the Western Cape over the next 24 to 48 hours, Clarence, with the Garden Route and the Overberg a particular concern to disaster risk authorities, with many teams already on standby just in case. It's that and so much more that we're tracking today, Clarence.
0: Thank you, Natalie Malchus, on that news beat. And Letabo is in the Eastern Cape. Let's see if Letabo's there. I think we've lost. Oh, Letabo, welcome. It's good to have you with us.
4: Good, good. How are you?
0: I'm great, thank you. I believe you're bracing for some significant rain in that neck of our woods.
4: No. I'm not, you know, I want to talk about this prank of these kids, of what was happening on the first, this thing of summertime when they're pranking people with water and stuff.
0: Yeah.
4: And the adults. Hey, I don't know how can we stop this thing. Because this thing of kids playing with water, sometimes it gets dangerous. There are people who are murdered. And for me, it was even worse because my daughter, she was hearing aid. When she got off the bus coming back from school, they pour water on her. When they pour water on her, the hearing aid was damaged. Remember, at hearing aid, you charge them, a chargeable hearing aid.
0: I get you.
4: And that no one wants to take responsibility. I went to the kids' parents and talked to them, like, look, this is what happened, and my daughter now cannot, and she's doing matric. She's only left a few weeks to write, and she cannot go to school, and she cannot hear. And the parents, they don't want to take responsibility. They say kids were playing. No, there's next what can do me. But now my daughter has to be at home because I'm not working, I'm unemployed. How am I going to get 8,000 to buy a new hearing aid? And if I'm going to go to the government hospital, I'm going to wait for more than 6 months. So that means that prank that they pour my daughter with water even then take her, finish her career, because there's nothing that we can do from the family. If they don't want to buy, the family don't want to take, so they don't want to buy a new hearing aid, but their kids, they know, they say, and even the kids say, no, we're just playing because it's summertime. But you're playing with somebody's life because now they just ruined my daughter's future. She cannot write the matric anymore. It's only a few weeks. A few weeks, Clarence. A few weeks only. And now my daughter cannot go to school because of this stupid summertime that we were playing. So I wish there was a... And when you go to the police say, there's no way we can open a criminal case because they were just kids, they were playing. What if now I cut one of their kids here off and say they must not hear also or not go to school?
0: I hear you, Letabo. We've got another call coming in, and that is just such a sad story that you're sharing with us today. Kids, I guess, are always going to be kids, and water is going to come into the equation when the days are hot. In the instance that you have described, your kids' hearing aid has come undone because of the prank, and I feel for you completely. How do we stop that? I think maybe we should put that question out there and see how people can guide us in relation to your concerns. Marsha's on the line. Marsha Bothma is on the line, on a mission, a reporter at Atla News. Marsha Bothma will take us into the community and tell us about a Hanover Park Foundation fighting for land amid rising community safety concerns. Now, this is a regular interaction with hyperlocal news stories and, of course, community media, keeping communities informed and alerting us to the issues that communities are dealing with. It's great to have you, Marsha.
5: Good morning, Clarence, and to all the Cape Talk listeners. Thank you so much for having me this morning.
0: Okay, so we're going to talk about Hanover Park-based non-profit Elcardo Andrews Foundation. Tell us more about the foundation and its origins. I think that's a very important backstory.
5: Okay. So the Elcardo Andrews Foundation, they were established in Hanover Park by a woman called Avril Andrews after she lost a son who was shot and killed in 2015. So an incident that led her to establish the Elcardo Andrews Foundation to help address gang violence and supporting vulnerable communities. So they also provide support, food, education, and a safe space for vulnerable members of Hanover Park. They also have a community kitchen that provides over 800 meals every weekday. They also run programs for children, for youth, for mothers, fathers, and women, as well as subsidized education services they provide. They also, its gardens also help improve food security in the community. So the programs help to uplift, the programs help to support vulnerable people in their community in Hanover Park.
0: So Elcardo's death through gun violence, through gang violence, has translated into a very significant response by the community. Tell us about the what the foundation is expressing in terms of intervention by the city of Cape Town. What is it that they want?
5: So they're having a land issue, right? So the land has become a very important safe space for Hanover Park, but also for the foundation and the services and the programs that they provide. It was previously the land that they want to, you know, be on. It was previously associated with gangsters and drug dealers, so they would occupy that space. So now they've taken over that space to make it something positive and something that can support people in the community. And the foundation has transformed it into a place for food, for education, support, positive programs. However, insecurity now makes it difficult for the foundation to expand. And the site also lacks formal water and electricity and proper fencing and adequate water, because sometimes when they go to the community kitchen, they would probably have to stand in cold weather or those kinds of things. So they are thinking about all of those things in order to help the community in a better way. Yeah, so that's the issue that they have now.
0: Yeah, and so tell us about the original land application. Where do things stand right now? What has the City of Cape Town said about the foundation's land application?
5: So the foundation lease applications date back to 2019, right? So the original application was declined, but partly because additional containers have been placed on the site. So the city of Cape Town declined the application because of the additional containers that they put on there. So the foundation erected the additional containers because the needs of the community had now grown and more space was needed to provide its services. And so the city has since encouraged the foundation to submit another application, and the foundation is currently in the process of reapplying in hopes for a positive outcome. So they saw the need, they added the containers, but the city was like, whoa, take a step back, let's not do that. But they just wanted to help provide more services so that the community can, you know, be helped in a way that they will be sufficed in that way.
0: Yeah. Just give us a sense of what would losing access to this land actually mean for the organization and for the community?
5: So it would be a serious effect. It would have a serious effect on the Nova Park community. So businesses would be disrupted. Children attending the education could be affected. The community would also lose an important place for children, families, and vulnerable people, because most of the community would come to them, you know, with their challenges. It could be gang violence, moms losing their sons as well to this crime, gender-based violence victims. Sometimes they even recognize with the people that they work with how these cases unfold in front of them. So the foundation wants to work with the city, and the city, I'm sure, wants to work with them to find a sustainable solution. So they are currently in the process of, you know, reapplying for that land, but they are still helping the community with everything they have, with all the resources from their own pockets, and they make sure that they serve the community to the best of their abilities with the resources that they have currently. Yeah.
0: Okay, I think those are great insights into a story that you'll find in the Athlone News today. Thanks to Marsha Bothma, Athlone News reporter, for bringing the story to our attention. And thank you to the team from Novus Media. If you want to read the full article, you can go online, actually, novanews.co.za, novanews.co.za, or athlonenews.co.za. Go and find that particular story and get closer to that action. Being spoken about in Hanover Park this morning. It is 9:30. It is time for Eyewitness News headlines, and Natalie Malchus is standing by.
3: Thank you, Clarence. Good morning. Cell phone records were used in the Nafeez Modak trial yesterday to show co-accused Jamal Yankees acted on the instructions of her former boyfriend Yana Kadonis to plan a hit on slain top cop Charles Kinnear. Yankees and Adonis, who faced charges of conspiracy to commit murder linked to three failed attacks on Kinnear in 2019, are among 15 people accused in the Nafeez Modak gang trial. Yankees' lawyer was using those recordings of cell phone calls between the two accused to question Adonis about his version of events. Staying in the courts, a doctor who examined one of the accused in the case of Vusimuzi Kat Matala and four others has told the court she never documented the patient's allegations of assault and suffocation by the police. Dr. Sipalele Mazibuko is the second medical witness to be questioned about the evidence that could help determine whether Musa Kekana was violated by police officials on the day of his arrest. And the IEC has recorded a historic high in the number of people seeking to serve as municipal councillors in councils across the country. In the 2021 local government elections, about 99,000 people were nominated to serve in municipal councils. This year, that figure has jumped to a record 142,000 councillor candidates. We'll have more on these and other stories at 10 or as it happens.
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3: On the N2 incoming, there's an accident after Bunga Avenue, and you can expect delays there. On Gilbason Drive, there's an accident at the N7, and traffic is slow moving on the elevated freeway incoming. A reminder of those faulty traffic lights in Milnerton on Portsdown and Dumani Road, in Mowbray at Klipfontein Road and the M5, and in Bishop Lavis at Valhalla Drive and Myrtle Road. Natalie Malchus, Eyewitness News, Traffic.
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0: And a couple of messages via WhatsApp. This is Views and News. It is 9:33 exactly. My name's Clarence, and of course, in response to the person whose daughter's head listening device was impacted by a prank. And of course, the daughter can't go to school now because she can't hear. So the issue here is really about getting a listening device to her. Some other suggestions from Selwyn. I know it's too late now, but maybe you should take out insurance on the hearing aid. Father is unemployed. Should not be expensive, Selwyn, but just remember that. William says, tell him to go to the small claims court. It's simple, says Willie. No, man, how can we get the dad... help the dad the daughter with a broken hearing aid. So I think the big issue here is getting another hearing aid. Sherry, you're absolutely right. Although the request from the dad is, how do we stop this practice? And I think it's very difficult to stop the practice. Kids having fun on a hot day, water's going to inevitably come into the equation. But the issue is, how do we get a hearing aid to that young child in need? And I can tell you, somebody's busy following up on that right now, what kind of hearing device it is, and hopefully we can find a solution and a replacement for that. And William says, I did get 7,000 rand for the car accident, and he's of course talking about the small claims court, which can play a very cost-effective role in civil disputes that don't amount to a whole lot of money. And William, I think we need to find an opportunity to remind people about that capability. If there is a civil dispute, it is a cost-effective means to recover your losses. At 9:34, Barbara Friedman joins us. Time for us to take a look at, of course, what's trending, and you can join the conversation via WhatsApp 0725671567. Barbara, welcome.
6: Yeah, morning. The story that won't die, the flyovers. So we know that up until it was reported, I think yesterday, Airlink was going ahead with their second application for their third application, sorry, for the Soweto game on Saturday. And everyone, you know, we with the mixed reactions, and we've had the experts and the armchair experts. And so yesterday, when it was revealed that Airlink has pulled its application for the planned flypast over the FNB Stadium on Saturday, obviously Mzansi has reacted to that. And I think sober minds have probably prevailed here, but of course emotional ones have not. So people are very, very funny online. They're tagging other airlines, you know, saying, Tommy, it's over to you now, you know, Fly Safair and other airlines. So they're sort of suggesting you take the baton and you apply, please, so that we can have our flyover. I mean, South Africa just not giving up on this. They are determined. And also just saying, you've been bullied, you've bowed to international pressure, you really should just stick to your guns, you know what you're doing. It's just a story that I actually have not seen a story with legs like this for a long time. Or wings.
0: And, you know, ultimately is, I don't think it would have been a debate if it was 50 feet higher.
6: Yeah, I mean, I was saying this to my partner last night. I said, you know, back in the day when they had flyovers with the big, big aeroplanes, those original flyovers, nobody blinked.
0: Yeah.
6: They were a bit higher up. They were big. I really do think it's because these Airlink planes were the smaller planes and they could deftly sort of zip over
0: a suggestion that they pushed the envelope, maybe.
6: Maybe. But obviously the SA Civil Aviation Authority was still reviewing the flight data from the DHL Stadium flypast and hadn't made a final decision on it. But meanwhile, Airlink pulled the application. Listen, they've got plenty mileage, air mileage out of this whole thing, have they not? I mean, Airlink is now on the lips of everyone worldwide. So, and obviously have good pilots, clearly. So I don't think it's going to do them any harm.
0: For sure. So the debate is going to come to an abrupt end then, and it's the result that's going to matter. Yeah.
6: And I think some of the headlines, in fact, our own EWN saying in their headline, does this mean the end of flyovers?
0: I hope not. It's become such a feature.
6: Yeah, there's, you know, could the spell end of future aerial displays? This is what I think the Aircraft Association has said. So we'll see about that. I agree with you. I think a bigger aeroplane, you know, a little bit higher up, maybe not as dramatic, but still making its point. Like the original one, the famous, you know, Invictus.
0: Yeah, take the hardy dog out of the equation. That's always
6: the hardy dog. We don't want a bird strike. And then the next story that has also gone viral on all the internationals is about the Encyclopedia Britannica's theory that 1st of September officially marks the beginning of the late 2020s. Okay, just take a moment. So 2 days ago marked the official beginning. We're in the late 2020s, and people are, it's also very funny because people are obviously joking about it, but also in shock and horror, and just saying, It was just 2017, 3 months ago. You know, I think COVID was also like a very weird time. And I think we lost a few years there, right? We were in a coma for a few
0: years.
6: That's
0: true. Maybe still.
6: Still. And people are going, how can we have entered the late 2020s? Are we closer to 2050 than we are to 2000?
0: No, don't put it that way.
6: No, it's scary. They're going, stop the clock, please.
0: I mean, I wish I could say I'm in my late 20s.
6: It is kind of, it is a bit of an association because I do think 2020 feels like yesterday.
0: Yeah.
6: No, really. I mean, I still think of COVID as that year, the 2020 year, which is when my passport expired and I couldn't get it renewed because it was the middle of COVID and I'm still trying to get it
0: and
6: renewed.
0: It feels so Y2K-ish. No, it feels very long ago, actually.
6: Yeah. That Y2K, that's 2000. Sorry, 2020. But 2000... It doesn't feel that long.
0: 2020 feels like a lifetime ago. It really does.
6: Has it to you?
0: Yeah. Or maybe I'm just trying to make psychological space.
6: Maybe you
0: with
6: are.
0: With a trauma.
6: I feel maybe like it's gone
0: in
6: a flash.
0: Yeah.
6: So my driver's license expired before I looked at my thing. I said, oh my goodness, I better get. It's shocking how quickly time has flown.
0: It is.
6: So that's become a huge raging, kind of quite funny commentary online on the globally, on the whole internet about the horror, the shock that we've entered the late 2020s. We're about to, you know?
0: Reality
6: new
0: strikes.
6: New era, reality strikes. And then I just thought I would just do a really sweet story that had come up on my feed over the last couple of days, just because I'm getting older and I sometimes maybe don't realize that there's still a lot of life in one when you're my age. Because this old guy is 91 years old in America. His name is Dale Sanders. He goes by the nickname Greybeard. He looks like Gandalf. And he has reclaimed his record as the oldest person to complete the Appalachian Trail. And the Appalachians are hardcore. And he finished the more than 2,000-mile route. I should have worked that out in kilometers. At the age of 91. He battled exhaustion injuries. He fell on his walk, by his count, 71 times. And a number of the falls were really quite serious, and he had to get medical attention, but he continued. And he finished this entire trail. He had a brief hospitalization and then another just 200 yards from the finish, but went back. And he wasn't going to be diverted from completing this over 2,000-mile trail that runs between Springer Mountain in Georgia and Mount Katahdin in Maine. And I think he was 81 or 82, he was the oldest person to do it then. Then he took a bit of a break. I think someone else older than him at the time took the record. And now at 91, he has completed it and is the oldest person to ever do it. So the moral of the story, everybody, never too late.
0: Yeah, absolutely. Absolutely.
6: 91.
0: Even in the late 2020s.
6: It's all about time and space today.
0: How did we get here? How did we get here?
6: I don't know.
0: Yeah, I was like, I can't even imagine the year 2000 at one particular stage. I couldn't.
6: Crazy.
0: And now we are 27 years later. Thank you, Barbara Friedman. True. Loads of comments in. And you know, it looks as if we've actually already been able to solve the problem of the hearing device that is needed. As expressed by our guest that came in earlier. It's so important for us to verify the needs. That's the process that we've embarked on. And of course, it looks as if the solution is in the offing, but let us verify the needs. So important that we absolutely check things out and then employ, of course, the solutions that are offered. It is just amazing working for the station and knowing that there are people that care so deeply and that want to make that kind of difference. So, yeah, again, the issue, I don't think, is 8,000 rands. I think the issue is finding a hearing device. And by the looks of things, we've achieved that. Now let us verify those needs and then, of course, deploy the solution. I'm so chuffed about the fact that this is not going to be a kid that sits out of school because a hearing device was damaged because of a prank, a water prank. Of course, lots of comments in. Maybe we should take a listen to Jason's comment. It's a voice note in.
7: Hi, Clarence. Hope you're well. I'm all game for kids having fun, but now just asking a question. It's a lot of water wasted. And why weren't the kids at school? So my question is, yes, have fun. Was it after school? Okay, that's the ball game. But also the waste of water, because we need the water. But anyway, yeah, it's just if they want to do something like that, rather do it in a controlled environment. But yeah, fun and games, eh? Anyway, it's Jason here for Brockwell, and thanks for a great show.
0: Thank you, Jason. It was my brief was summertime water pranks. So I'm thinking, it's not the time for water pranks, it's winter. Summertime water pranks. Also, it suggested that that phone call was from the Eastern Cape as well. So we're going to just verify all of the information and get that solution. But you brought that solution, and that is just absolutely amazing. A young person can then go to school with a hearing aid. And thank you for that solution. Lots of solutions offered, may I add, as well. My company is able to sponsor a new hearing aid to the daughter of Letaba. We will help. Thank you, Linda, for that. Regarding the hearing aid, I recall a very similar, if not exactly the same story, unfolding a couple of years ago on Cape Talk, says Alison, and there's more detail that she shares there. Let us just verify a very deserving kind of need, because we've got a solution about the hearing aid, says Marlies. Possibly get in touch with the Heart Foundation. They do incredible work. Absolutely, they do. And so it goes on. The flyover at Airlink at the rugby, that is cancelled. I see the internet weather forecast shows a bit of rain at the time of the match, says Eugene out in Paul. Thank you for that, Eugene. I think Airlink has officially communicated that it is maybe adverse weather conditions that have forced the hand in the cancellation of that Johannesburg flyover this weekend. So it's not going to be a conversation about the Jets in the air. Surely that victory, we should have celebrated more so. The victory by the Springboks this past week, of course, lost in the deafening noise of a flyover that may or may not have been too low.
2: Cape Talk. WhatsApp Clarence.
1: 072-567-1567.
0: I'm thinking of, you know what I'm thinking? I'm thinking about pranks in summertime, water pranks in summertime, and there's nothing like Songkran Festival and the fun that accompanies the water festival out in Thailand. They have adults. I was there. I was being a kid again, throwing water at the folks, and they throwing water at me as well. And it's their busiest tourist season, may I add, around Songkran, when people, older people also, and join in the mischief, except they deploy that very, very cold iced water. And that is such an unpleasant experience to have on the streets of Thailand. It's normally around about the 12th of April. And if you're planning a vacation, it's a good time to go to Thailand. Stuart Martin joins us. He's with Esri South Africa. And we're going to talk or answer that question about your speculation or why you may have wondered why a petrol station or a fast food outlet or a convenience store is located in a very specific space. Your nearest petrol station is exactly where it is for a very good reason. Stuart Martin is with Esri South Africa joining us on the line. Welcome, Stuart. Great to have you.
8: Good morning, Clarence.
0: I would imagine that these things come maybe before the fact, don't they? Isn't that an integral part of town planning when you just have a virgin piece of land there and you're looking to develop it?
8: Well, you could say that, but it's more than that, because a sewer station typically has quite a long lifespan. So you need to understand what's happening in that area at a certain, as it is in currently, but also what might happen in the future, because you're trying to understand how you're going to make this thing profitable over time.
0: For sure. So in the case of let's say a virgin piece of land that you are now going to develop, you are already, before the fact, you are developing, let's just talk traffic patterns, for example.
8: Yes. So we would be looking at what's the demographic in an area with respect to the age of the people living there, typically what their spending patterns are, how much, you know, is it an affluent area? We would understand how many households there are. So typically the age groups of people are the kids that need to go to school, where you would have a school run included in that versus areas where they aren't. And we are looking at traffic along those routes, because a service station actually focuses on people on the move. You are in your car, you need to stop, you need to either buy something or fill up with fuel. So we're trying to use the available data coming from navigation systems, et cetera, to understand how people move between their place of work and their place of residence and potentially a school run, because that's where we're going to be able to interact with them and get them to buy our services.
0: Yeah, and that would be after the fact as well then, I would imagine. After communities have been established, traffic patterns have been established.
8: Definitely, but we're also looking forward thinking to see what developments are happening in an area. So you might have a suburb which typically had some very large sort of older houses, but now that's turning into a lot of sort of complexes or flats, or you might even find there's a change of land use going from residential to potentially a bit more commercial. And that's the type of information that you're looking at to decide, is there going to be a market coming in the future?
0: So my favorite petrol station is not the closest one. And I maybe do a couple of extra kilometers to get to that one. And I think it's the service level and maybe relationships that I've established there. Why is my favorite station where it's at?
8: If we go back in time, a service station used to be a place that we might service a car. There could have been a small shop there. But a service station has now become a mini shopping mall. It's not now just about getting fuel. It's a bit of a destination. It might be your great cup of coffee. It could be your reward program or the loyalty card that is driving you to that service station. So it's about understanding what people are doing in an area and how we can get them to come to our service station. I think you are a product of a decision that was made in terms of what mix of tenants were on that forecourt and how they are attracting you maybe through a loyalty card. Is that the case?
0: And it's very interesting how traffic direction and turning behavior influences such site location. And that is exactly what Stuart Martin will explain to us when we come back.
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1: Moments that move.
2: And voices that stay with you.
1: We talk about this city.
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1: And the world.
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0: And my guest, Stuart Martin, Esri, South Africa, at 9:53 at least. Just getting a sense of the science behind the location of, the petrol station. And now it comes replete with, of course, other buildings and other services as well. Stuart Martin, my guest, welcome back, Stuart. So just tell us about traffic direction, turning behavior, I believe, part of the equation as well.
8: Thanks, Clarence. Yes. If it's all about convenience and you're looking for the closest or a service station along your route, you're definitely just going to want to turn left. You want to take that slipway, go to the service station and get back in because it's easy and it's convenient.
0: You're not crossing over other traffic. I get that. Yeah. Okay.
8: However, if there's some reward or a really good coffee shop or a good cup of coffee on the other side or a very compelling shop there, you'll change your behavior. It could just be that loyalty card that's making you do this. So what used to be just a convenience has now needs to become a destination where you want to go there to do something different.
0: I get you. So we are becoming, let's just say, a little more circumspect about what is available at that forecourt, that grudge purchase, which is petrol, brings other kind of convenience. That's what you're saying.
8: Definitely. It's now, there's thoughts saying that you might want to visit a service station 2 to 3 times a week, but only fill up with fuel once. Because it's not about the fuel anymore. It could be about something else. It could be about drawing money at an ATM machine. It could be about that milk or bread or the cup of coffee that you need every morning.
0: Okay, so there's clearly a lot of thinking in going into this. Do you think it's constantly evolving? What drives us to use a very specific station?
8: It's going to boil down to what the developments are in an area. A typical residential area will have a certain environment versus where you're moving into a bit more commercial, a lot of office complexes, etc. It's going to be slightly different. People want something else. And it's about understanding how people transact on a daily basis in terms of leaving their home, going to a place of work, what's along the way. It's not just about where you live anymore. It's about how you interact with this environment on a day-to-day basis.
0: Yeah, and since we're gathering so much data on this, we are going to be even more sussed about our plans into the future.
8: Definitely. Things like the

0: And they are, and it was well thought through. It was a decision to decide how partnerships happen across the national network in terms of the type of clients on which go to a certain service station and how we're going to best serve them.
1: And I think that answers my question as well. So I have an affinity with another coffee brand, and I would seek out that coffee brand when filling up petrol, or even when not filling up petrol. You're right. Okay, so I think that's very, very fascinating. I guess it's become a bit of a science, and that science is represented by S3 South Africa, is it?
0: Yes, we are. Organization talks about the science of wear. So it's about understanding patterns, behavior, relationships between different data sets, and how we can leverage that.
1: Yeah, so a future of EVs and the maybe the petrol station becoming less of a consequence in our life. That would be factoring in other places in the world already.
0: That would be, but now what will happen is that your service station or where you're going to be charging your EV has to become a destination where there is a good coffee shop because I'm going to be spending time there.
1: I'm going to be spending
0: So
1: less time.
0: if you need to charge, I mean,
1: Yeah.
0: so if you're driving from Cape Town maybe to Worcester and you need to charge along the way, you might have to stop somewhere and spend 20 minutes there. So now there will be a different experience there because you might want something to eat at the same time.
1: On 20 minutes, on 5 minutes, maybe not. But it's interesting how things are developing, the science of location. S3 South Africa representing that science, and Stuart Martin letting us into some of the forward thinking being employed there. Thank you for your time. It is 2 minutes to 10 o'clock, time for Eyewitness News at the top of the hour. And Natalie Malchus is standing by.
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3: the Cape wants to hear all about it too.
4: If the president appoints people on these commissions, that they must have form of formal qualification. Once again, on behalf of Matanga, raises certain issues of self-incrimination. With the ad hoc committee, this really indicates that we should perhaps look at appointing people with the necessary skills. It just indicates to me that we really need to look at things like that.
2: Your opinion matters.
3: So go ahead and give Cape Talk a call
2: on 021-446-0567
3: and join the conversation.
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6: Good morning, I'm Natalie Malchus. The WhatsApp messages of retired Hawks head Godfrey Labia have exposed suggestions of collusion for the betterment of an alleged cartel associate. The messages took center stage at the Midland.

0: Anger Commission yesterday, where Libya's testimony concluded. The commission is probing whether he intended to interfere in the police's arrest of murder accused Katisa Molefe 2 years ago. Karinda Jagmohan reports.
1: Godfrey Libya insists he deployed Hawks officers to the Santon operation following a concerning call from an alleged informer that Hawks impersonators were on scene. The pair messaged and called each other multiple times during the operation. By the afternoon, the informer, only known as Malcolm X, thanked Libya for the deployment on behalf of King Nyambose, believed to be alleged cartel associate Andrew Mtetwa.
2: The impression that this creates is that you and Mr. Malcolm X were in on this together and you were doing it for Nyambose.
1: Libya denied this, saying in hindsight he should have asked for clarity. He also can't explain the 3-minute call with Malcolm X at 10 p.m. that night. At the end of his hearing, Libya, who led the Hawks for 7 years, stated he was unaware of the alleged Big Five cartel or its members. Karinda Jagmohan, Eyewitness News.
0: A doctor who examined one of the accused in the case of Vusimuzi Cat Matlala and 4 others has told the court she never documented the patient's allegations of assault and suffocation by police. Dr. Sipalele Masibuko is the second medical witness to be questioned about evidence that could help determine whether Musa Kekana was violated by police on the day of his arrest. Under cross-examination, Masibuko confirmed Kekana reported being suffocated, but she said she could not recall the full detail. Kekana's lawyer, Rian Gisling, tested Dr. Masibuko's evidence in the trial within a trial as his client challenges the legality of his arrest and the admissibility of evidence obtained afterwards.
3: Is there a duty on you as a doctor who examines him to write it down?
4: Correct.
3: And you didn't do it, correct?
4: I would have done a focused examination.
3: Correct?
4: Correct.
3: You didn't do it. You would agree with me that an allegation of suffocation by a police officer is extremely serious in nature. Do you agree?
4: Correct.
0: Staying in the courts, cell phone records have been used in the Nafees Modak trial yesterday to show co-accused Amalia Inkies acted on the instruction of her former boyfriend Yannick Adonis to plan a hit on slain top cop Charles Kinnear. Yankees and Adonis, who faced charges of conspiracy to commit murder linked to 3 failed attacks on Kinnear in 2019, are among the 15 accused in the major gang trial in the Western Cape High Court. Carlo Peterson has more.
5: During cross-examination, advocate Pauline Andrews referred to communications between Amal Janchis and Yannick Adonis in an attempt to show he was giving her instructions. Andrews suggested Janchis was seeking direction from Adonis regarding a planned hit on Charles Kinnear.
6: Ms. Janchis is asking you for instructions about the hit on Colonel Kinnear.
7: I can't remember that.
5: The state alleges Janchis was in contact with 3 hitmen to perform the attack on Kinnear, while Andrews argues her client was not the person driving the operation. Adonis is set to return to the witness stand today. Carlo Peterson, Eyewitness News.
0: The eThekwini Metro Police Department says guardrails are in place following allegations of jobs being sold in the department. Officials from the municipality held a media briefing in Durban yesterday, where they confirmed some of these allegations are true but not as widespread as reported. The Metro has commissioned 2 forensic investigations into the matter, with their reports yet to be released publicly. Thabiso Gorba has more.
8: One of the forensic investigations commissioned by the eThekwini municipality found one of its employees received 420,000 rand from 71 different people he promised to get them hired as Metro Police officers. Metro Police Chief Sibonelo Mkhunu says action has been taken against the implicated employee. Mkhunu says people who pay municipal employees to get jobs usually don't want to testify.
9: That people who have paid monies in order to get jobs in the municipality, they've committed a crime, and they know that they've committed a crime together with our suspect employees.
8: Mkhunu says many of the recruitment scams are run by people who don't work for the municipality but are preying on desperate job seekers. Thabiso Gorba, Eyewitness News.
0: The IEC has recorded a historic number of people seeking to serve as municipal councillors in councils across the country. In the 2021 local government elections, about 99,000 people were nominated to serve in municipal councils. This year, that figure has jumped to a record 142,000 councillor candidates from various political parties and independent candidates. The IEC chairperson, Mosoto Moepe, says this represents a 43% increase in the number of people seeking to contest for council seats.
7: Of the nominations received, 299 political parties and 127 candidates submitted their nominations through the online candidate nomination system. A sum of 205 political parties and 634 independent candidates submitted their nominations manually at the Commission's offices across the country.
0: To the markets now, gold is trading at $4,386.29 an ounce. The rand 16.06 to the dollar, 21.66 to the pound, 18.61 to the euro, and Brent crude is trading at $95.26 a barrel. In your traffic in Sea Point, there's an accident on the main road at Glengariff Road. And in Woodstock, there's an accident on Victoria Road at Mountain Road. And a reminder of those faulty traffic lights in Mowbray at Klipfontein and the M5, and in Bishop Lavis at Valhalla Drive and Myrtle Road. There's a 60% chance of rain with a strong southeaster forecast for the city today. A low of 12 and a high of 16 degrees. The top story this hour: the WhatsApp messages of retired Hawks Head Godfrey Labia have exposed suggestions of collusion for the benefit of an alleged cartel associate.
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13: Welcome back to the second hour of Views and News. It is 8 minutes past 10 o'clock, and in this hour, it's Thursday. We touch base with our colleagues at Deutsche Welle in Bonn, Germany. He was in the studio with us last week, Sutton Sanderson. He's going to join us by telephone in a short... I'm not sure where in the world he is, but we're going to find out. What I do know is that he's going to take us into the heart of Iceland. We're going to find out more about Iceland with Sutton Sanderson in a short while. And then we're going to talk to Deb Zelizniak. Santa's Shoebox officially opens up for pledges on the 1st of September. And we know, you know, that we have a relationship with this amazing organization. And you'll find out why if you don't already know after 10:30. And then Second Canvas Community Project. They work primarily with young people from Lavendale and surrounding Cape Flats community. Essentially, they create opportunities for them to experience education, nature, tourism, sport, culture, mentorship, and personal development in ways that broaden their horizons and build their confidence. So that is our feature. It is our Everyday Heroes feature, the Santa Shoebox, and the Second Canvas Community Project featured in the second half hour of this hour. And then Cape Town Climate Week, we're going to be talking about El Nino and the most significant one in recorded history, measured out in the Pacific Ocean. It's going to come to bear on our lives in the next 6 to 9 months. Are we ready for the implications of the biggest El Nino effect yet? We'll talk matters related after 1100. Some of the things on Views and News till 12.
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13: And of course, this coming Friday, tomorrow, Ofensi Sekgala is in the studio with us, Friday, 11 September. And it's an opportunity really for you to get up close and personal with maybe profiled and lesser profile, but very talented musicians nonetheless. Talk through music, talk through the frequency and vibrations that come with music, find out more about the artists behind the music. That's the opportunity that we've created, that I was looking forward to. But like my luck would have it, we had, we kind of confirmed our attendance. Wife and I, we're going to a wedding in KwaZulu-Natal, which happens this Saturday, and the flights have been booked for tomorrow afternoon. And of course, these confirmations happened in March. So I'm going to be there and I'm not going to be able to talk to Ufensi Sikhali, but Saskia Falcon will be doing that. And very talented, of course, radio personality. A woman with very many talents will be sitting in for me. And of course, taking you through the music of bassoonist Ufensi Sikhali tomorrow. Don't forget, you can WhatsApp Front Row to Cape Talk 0725671567. Or you can email comments at capetalk.co.za to book your seat and come and join Saskia tomorrow at 11 past 10. We welcome Certain Sanderson, of course, our regular crossing to Deutsche Welle Bonn. Welcome, and here to discuss latest developments in Europe. I see you are on the line. You're not with us today. I'm wondering where you are today, Certain. Where in the world are you?
14: Hi, Clarence. Well, I'm still in South Africa. I'm enjoying my little getaway to my home away from home. But, I mean, you know, I thought I can't just waltz into your studios every week. So I thought I'd be on the line this week.
13: Well, it's not as if we're going to have you present 52 weeks. So when you are, you can waltz in whenever you want, Certain. But all righty then. I hope you're enjoying the weather we've been having here. What are we going to talk about today?
14: Well, you hinted at it already. I'm going to all the way from Cape Town to the opposite side of the world, to Iceland. It's truly a beautiful country with, you know, amazing nature, really wonderful people. I can recommend it to everyone, but I'm obviously not here to talk tourism. So you may or may not have heard that the good people of Iceland held a referendum on the weekend about talks to join the EU. And let's just say the results were somewhat surprising, at least for some observers.
13: Yeah, I've been taking a keen interest in Iceland for whatever reason. But okay, tell us, what was the big surprise then?
14: Well,
13: this is a very bad line.
14: Joining the EU.
13: Sorry, just we lost you there for a couple of seconds, and I'm worried about the stability of this link, Certain. I don't know if there's something that you can do on your side or if we need to re-establish connection, but let's see how we're going to do now, Certain.
14: Okay, can you hear me now? I hope so.
13: Yeah, that sounds good. Don't move.
14: Very good.
13: Just your lips.
14: I am completely still. So we're talking about Icelanders and why they voted against the idea of joining the EU. And many people were surprised, and the main reason why they were surprised about that is the context of the geopolitical climate. And before we get into that, let me just give you some context about Iceland as a nation, just in broad terms, so we can understand it a bit better. So it's really a tiny country in terms of population, and also, I would say, somewhat in size. To give you some perspective, the research I've done, it compares it to things you would know from South Africa. So there's just under 400,000 people who live in Iceland. That's less than 10% of the population of Cape Town, Clarence. And in terms of size, it's also about 10% smaller than the Western Cape, so it's not a big place.
13: Very, very interesting indeed. But why are we going through all of these statistics?
14: Yes, why am I telling you all this? Well, I think those numbers about Iceland need to be taken into account when we talk about, well, its position in the world. I think that's rather important. Now, I would say with those stats in mind, it's also not far off to say that Iceland is a rather defenseless country. It's very developed, but it really is quite small and, I guess, helpless. It's very isolated, and, you know, it's in the middle of a vast ocean. And I think that's key in this context because, well, taking the current state of the world also into consideration here, what you end up with is a rather interesting situation or scenario. So we all know that we have Russia meddling all over the place, from the war in Ukraine to its continued threats on Europe, which often do border on hybrid warfare. And that vast nation, bear this in mind, is located just 2,000 kilometers away from Iceland as the crow flies. Again, I'm giving you some perspective here. That's the driving distance from Cape Town to the border of Zimbabwe. That's how close Russia is to Iceland, and it's not exactly difficult to reach by plane. Now, on the other side of Iceland, you have Greenland, which, by the way, is only 300 kilometers away. Now, Greenland is even much more sparsely populated than Iceland. They have a population of only 55,000 people, which is spread across an area that's roughly twice the size of South Africa. And for context, again, that 55,000 people, that is the population size of Langa. So you would think that this peaceful, quiet, gentle giant of a neighbor, Greenland, is indeed a good neighbor to have. And it really is, if it weren't for the man who's currently in the White House. Let's not forget the repeated overtures that U.S. President Donald Trump has made towards, quote, purchasing Greenland, or even threatening to annex it by force. So for Trump, Greenland is apparently of strategic importance and, well, put bluntly, it appears to be up for grabs. Now, if that really were to happen, if the U.S. were to take over Greenland, a sovereign space, that would put Iceland at a distance of only 300 kilometers away from, well, what Trump has already been calling the future 51st U.S. state, the country with the most powerful military in the world. And add to that the fact that Iceland has a history with the U.S. Until merely 20 years ago, there was an important U.S. military base in Iceland, and there were over 5,000 soldiers stationed there. So that meant that at that time, nearly 2 out of 100 people in Iceland were American soldiers. And you can't help but wonder where all this might leave Ireland in a bigger picture in the future if things were to unfold, well, according to the Trumpian master plan, I suppose. So long story short, taking all these things and developments into consideration, many people in Europe simply thought that the prospect of Iceland joining the EU was almost a foregone conclusion, that it would be kind of a clear decision to build, you know, a strong alliance to stand up against both Russia and the US. But boy, were they wrong.
13: I get it. That's actually a very interesting way of looking at everything, and in some way, a little scary maybe as well. But you said it yourself. Iceland is in the middle of the North Atlantic. It is indeed quite isolated. So does it really belong to the EU, certain?
14: Well, I've been there many times, and I would say that culturally, it kind of is rather aligned with much of Europe, especially with the Scandinavian countries. So I think that would it would fit in quite snugly into the idea of the EU, if that's what the Icelanders really wanted. Of course, it also has its distinct own culture. You know, this volcanic little island, it kind of it actually straddles both the European and the American tectonic plates. And I think this is something that's also reflected in the Icelandic spirit, in how unique it is. But look, if you were walking through the streets of Reykjavik, you'd really feel like you were in a European village. So again, in terms of culture, I think it would blend in just perfectly. Plus, Iceland already is integrated into many aspects of the EU as a member of the tariff-free European Economic Community, or EEC, as well as the visa-free, border-free Schengen zone. So clearly there already is a lot of common ground there.
13: Yeah, so if you're talking from the point of view of someone who supported the idea of Iceland becoming part of the EU, what went wrong?
14: Well, Clarence, as someone who loves puns, I like to say, first and foremost, that there's something rather fishy going on with this whole situation. And what I mean by that is Iceland is a huge fishing nation. Fisheries contribute over 10% to the country's GDP and employ about 5% of the population. Plus, there's a fishing tradition that goes way back in history and really is also part of Iceland's overall culture. But when countries join the EU, you have to abide by many of its restrictive rules. A lot of red tape, a lot of restrictions, and especially when it comes to fishing, there's a lot of that involved. Now, you remember the Brexit vote 10 years ago, right?
13: Yeah.
14: One of the major sticking points there, and potentially that probably was a kingmaker in that situation, was also the fisheries situation within the EU. Among many other issues, Brits simply did not want the EU to keep imposing limitations on fishing and how they're supposed to go about their fishing practices. And thus we ended up with Brexit. Now, here's something that's actually quite striking. The results of the Brexit referendum in 2016 and the Iceland vote just a few days ago, they're almost identical. In both cases, you had about 52% of voters rejecting the EU and 48% wanting to be part of the bloc. I think that's quite something. Yeah. And we can be sure that neither Britain's decision to quit the EU nor Iceland's vote against it were entirely driven by the fishing issue, obviously. But there are some very interesting parallels here, and I think we have to bear that in mind.
13: Okay, let's take a view then of government, the government in Iceland. What did they make of all these very fishy things that you're talking about?
14: So let's talk about the Prime Minister, Iceland's Prime Minister, Kristrún Frostadóttir. Now that's quite a name, quite a mouthful. She was a strong supporter of moving Iceland closer to the EU. And she was also, she was outspoken about it. But ultimately, she and her supporters, well, they were defeated by the no vote. Now, I'd like to point out something here, and that is that she gave a very gracious response to that. It's actually quite impressive how she handled the whole situation. I mean, I really wish we had more politicians of that ilk all around the world. And I'll let you understand what I mean. Let's just have a listen to what she had to say.
15: We've always had great participation in our elections, but the fact that we got people to the table on a matter like this is extremely important for us. I'm very proud of the result that we saw yesterday. What I mean by that is that we had over 80% of the country say something in this election. I think the most important thing is that we come out of this united. We respect these results. And a big lesson for me and also for the government is that people are happy with the current relationship with the EU.
14: What a great thing to say. And what a graceful way to accept all these democratic processes and, I guess, her own situation of defeat. I mean, again, I wish we had more people in politics like that. Perhaps not with such broad American accents, though.
13: Wait, what's wrong with American accents?
14: Nothing. There's nothing at all wrong with it. But I suppose with all our little internal prejudices and biases, at least I would rather suspect someone who sounds like Bjork rather than someone who could be from Ohio.
13: Yeah, I get you. Well, that's very interesting. From Iceland to Ohio, back to Mzanzi. Thank you for taking us on that little whirlwind journey around the world this morning, Sutton. And thank you for sharing the latest in Iceland.
14: Always a pleasure. Always a pleasure. Or apparently, as they say in Icelandic, Það alna júlecht.
13: Það alna júlecht. Whatever that means. What does it mean? Always a
14: it's
13: pleasure.
14: A pleasure. Always okay. A pleasure.
13: Well, thank you, Sutton. And remember, you're always welcome if you are in town. Sutton Sanderson from Deutsche Welle, the Bonn office speaking in tongues. We look forward to the next crossing with you and your team. Keep well.
14: And you.
12: 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Cape Talk. WhatsApp Clarence.
11: 072-567-1567.
13: Ursula says, Clarence, make up a trip to Iceland. I'd actually love to go there. I don't know why. It just came up onto my radar, and it was appealing. It was absolutely appealing. I haven't been there. Maybe I should want to find the will to tick that one off in my to-do stuff. Is their first language English? He speaks very well. Of course, he's based in Germany. He does speak very, very well. English very well, German very well. And I do believe that he has some Turkish genes as well. I know there's a voice note in from... I know there's a couple of voice notes in. Let's take a listen to some of them. Tando.
16: Mora, Clary, and Natalie Dahmer, and Flores is on a lekker bewolkte woeste. Let me tell you, fly over. So what? South Africans are creative and innovative. Let's do something else. Replace those three empties, those three impies with three delivery motorcycles, handing the ref and the linesman each a Woolies bag with some Springbok biltong in it. That's it. Have a good job. Bye-bye.
13: Interesting. We were talking about how COVID just feels like an event that happened a long time ago. Or I felt like that. And when you reconcile it on the calendar, it's like yesterday that COVID happened. But I just like feel that it's another kind of era, if you know what I mean. And we were talking about it to Barbara Friedman in Barb's Wire a little earlier. Gabby writes, it's now called coronavirus and he's still very much around. Cape Town hospitals have people in isolation. Is it? Wow. Still doing the rounds. I think that conspicuous little cough that you encounter from time to time, maybe it does cause post-traumatic stress, because you remember that ever-present cough back then in the 20s, early 20s, we're in the late 20s. That's what we discovered with Barbara Friedman this morning, that we are in the late 20s, officially in the late 2020s, that is. And that was like a light bulb moment for me. Wow, in the late 2020s. Okay, some of the messages in then. Do you have another one for us? No, let's take a bit of a break, and we've got some news headlines coming your way at 10:30.
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0: An expert on global organized crime believes public pressure is necessary for the reformation of the criminal justice system. Mark Shaw of the Global Initiative Against Transnational Organized Crime testified at the Madlanga Commission yesterday. Shaw revealed South Africa has some of the highest levels of organized crime in the world, close to Colombia, Ecuador, and the DRC.
17: In the context of our democracy, if there is enough public pressure, and indeed I view this commission as a watershed moment in the discussion.
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13: I'm just very interested to know, how many telephone numbers do you know? Waleed only knows four telephone numbers out of his head. I only know five telephone numbers out of my head, and two of those are on my numbers, the old number that I had literally donkeys years ago, and my new number. I know my mom's 021 number. And for some reason or the other, I remember Dr. Dizu Plachis's number, which I would have used in the mid-90s. Those are the numbers that I can remember offhand. I think Amy is able to remember a whole lot more. No? Phone numbers? How many do you remember? All your phone? Only one. Only two. Okay. Are you dependent on the numbers that you've saved on your phone, or do you just dial them? I'd be very interested to know how many phone numbers you actually know, just to see what is normal and what's not at 10:30. Eyewitness News headlines. Natalie Malcha standing by.
0: Thank you, Clarence. Good morning. Air Link says it's cancelled the flyover ahead of the Springbok test in Soweto due to bad weather. The airline was expected to carry out its third fly pass at the F&B Stadium for the Boks versus All Blacks match on Saturday. In a statement, the airline says the weather forecast points to unfavourable conditions for a safe formation flyby. At the same time, the South African Civil Aviation Authority has confirmed it's looking into Air Link's fly pass ahead of the rugby game in Cape Town last weekend. The aerial stunt has since drawn global attention for safety concerns. The Aviation Authority's Ayanda Malunga confirms all the necessary applications for the flypass had been submitted, a safety briefing was conducted, and approvals were granted ahead of the demonstration. The family of missing Tersia Govender is flying to Nepal today in the hopes of bringing her back home. Govender is one of six South Africans still missing in Nepal following the devastating floods that recently hit the South Asian country. The 33-year-old data analyst from Durban flew to Nepal last month to celebrate her birthday celebration and go on a religious pilgrimage. And a doctor who examined accused number one in the case of Vusimuzakat Matlala and four others has told the court she never documented the patient's allegations of assault and suffocation by police. Dr. Sipele Mazibuko is the second medical witness to be questioned about evidence that could help determine whether Musa Kakana was violated by police on the day of his arrest. We'll have more on these and other stories at 11 or as it happens.
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0: On the N2 outgoing, there's a vehicle that's left the roadway. That's at Jakes Gerwel Drive. And there are still defective sets in Mowbray at Klipfontein Road and the M5 and in Bishop Lavis at Valhalla Drive and Myrtle Road. Natalie Malchas, Eyewitness News, Traffic.
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13: Welcome back. It is 10:33. This is Views and News. My name is Clarence, with you through till 12 o'clock. How many phone numbers do you know? You're welcome. Let us know via WhatsApp on 072-567-1567. What is a normal amount of telephone numbers that you should be able to just kind of save and access in your head at any time? Is there a normal state of remembering numbers? You can call anytime at 021-446-0567. And maybe you've been to Reykjavik, maybe you've been to Iceland. Would you recommend it as a tourist experience? That's part of the conversation that we've had as well. I know it's the geothermal spas specifically that drew me in. Fire and ice kind of landscapes. I want to do a little bit of that, I think. Nicole remembers seven numbers. I think your memory's much better than ours then, Nicole. Why is it that some people can remember more and others don't? Can't? I don't know. But it's time for us to touch base with Debs Zelizniak. We promised that we would. Of course, it's our feature, one of two features, one of two people that organizations that we're focusing on in this half hour, Everyday Heroes. We're talking about Santa Shoebox. Millions of South African children live below the poverty line, and that results in many not receiving a Christmas gift. And now is the time for warm hearts, essentially, to come together to make a difference in the lives of vulnerable children. And the Santa Shoebox enables such a meaningful project. It brings festive season joy to more than 70,000 disadvantaged children each year. They're giving a chance to get that spirit, that Christmas spirit, and I guess gets us into the spirit of giving. Imagine Secret Santa, but on a really grand kind of scale. And Deb Zelizniak is the CEO of the Santa Shoebox Project. Joins us on the line. Welcome back, Deb. Great to have you with us.
23: Oh, Clarence, I'm your biggest fan. Always happy to be on your show.
13: No, you can't be. My mom says she's the biggest. And you are one of two fans that I have. Tell us about it. Now, we've been building up to this particular moment, so maybe you should just put the chronology of time into perspective. How did we arrive at this moment, and what does this moment signal?
23: Well, it all started way back in 2006. But I'll skip forward to 20 years later, and here we are with more than 1.5 million children across South Africa impacted by our beloved project. And 2026, again, the campaign kicked off 2 days ago. On the 1st of September, Spring Day, we sprung into action. And in just 2 days, we are about to reach 52,000 pledges. We say pledge, it's a promise. It means that every single one of those donors have promised to gift an underprivileged child with an abundant Santa shoebox filled with essential items, treats, school supplies, all brand new, age-appropriate, chosen by a particular child whose first name, age, gender, and clothing size are shared with our donors on our website, santashoebox.org.za. That's 38% pledged already in 2 days.
13: And, you know, just in that opening salvo, you've answered all of the questions that I have.
23: Here we go then.
13: I was going to say, these are sussed items that you put into these shoe boxes. Mm-hmm. And it's pretty meaningful for the recipient child on the other side, is it not?
23: Completely correct. I mean, we have this conversation, and every time we do, Clarence, I have this moment of disbelief that a young child, a teenager even, expresses sheer unbridled shrieks of joy at receiving their own toothbrush, toothpaste, face cloth, and soap. Those are 4 of the 8 required items. And I promise you, they are the 4 that are usually most valued, you know, held aloft above their heads in their hands, saying, "My ASDF, my ASDF." I mean, when I heard those words, I just did a massive reality check. It's important that children's dignity is supported. And when we have more than we need, I believe we are beholden to share and not look away.
13: Okay, so
23: shall I run through them?
13: It's nearly bespoke for 70,000 recipients. That's what I'm hearing. That's a feat in itself. But go through the items, please do.
23: It is a feat, and I'm more than excited to talk about that. But let's touch on the additional 4 items. So we spoke about face cloth, soaps, toothbrush, and toothpaste. Sweets and a toy. It's a gift for a child. Let's make them smile. School supplies to set them up for the year ahead, because, of course, they receive their shoebox at the end of the year. Keep those school supplies, pick them off in their new school year. And then the all-important outfit of clothing, which is usually worn on Christmas Day. And, of course, this is not a hand-me-down or a used item. It's brand new. The children feel seen. They feel valued. They feel chosen. That's the theme of our pledging this year. Choose your child and do so with love and care and intention.
13: Okay, so we can get a little closer to the action, and there's very many ways to get people to bring the joy to a recipient somewhere in South Africa. Just tell us about all the means at our disposal to enable even, you know, greater reach, I guess.
23: Absolutely. So the first support, I guess, of that reach is the fact that we have 70 drop-off points around South Africa. Most of those open in the last week of October and the first week of November. Each one has their own date, and every single donor across the country will receive details of address, date, time, and coordinator, local area coordinator, when they make their pledge. There's this pledge confirmation email that's sent out by our incredible system that tells you exactly when and where you need to be with your shoebox. The month of October also offers drop and go desks. Our friends at the Hyprop shopping centers throughout Cape Town, Somerset West, and Gauteng, there are many regional drop and go points, basically making sure that when you make a pledge, you can keep your promise to that child. It's as easy as that. Every single pledge generates a QR-coded label, which gets attached by the donor to their beautiful box, and the donor can then track that journey all the halfway to the moment that a special guest volunteer hands that box to the very child for whom it was staged.
13: Okay, it is a very suspect line. Deb Zalesniak, our guest, Santa Shoebox Project CEO. Debs, for people wanting to get closer, where can they go and just look at all of the information that is available and decide how they are going to get involved?
23: Please visit our website, santashoebox.org.za. There is a drop-down for Pledge a Shoebox. There's also a gallery. There are media releases. There are downloadables. You know, why don't we all update our WhatsApp status with the Santa Shoebox logo, which you can drag down from our website. I also encourage your listeners, Clarence, to follow us on social media. There are daily updates telling you basically the pledge updates, how many numbers of pledges are made in your area. We share stories. The theme for the overarching campaign this year is Our Beautiful Story. We invite our incredible community to share their beautiful stories with us. It's been 20 years, as I say, so we've got incredible testimonies of previous beneficiaries who are now donors, who are now sponsors. It's heartwarming. We've got some amazing South African celebrities telling their story. Ross Learmonth. You're going to see good luck coming through. You're going to hear the money coming through.
13: Deb, unfortunately, this line is not doing justice to this conversation. So we're going to wrap it there, unfortunately. But we'll certainly touch base again. But you want to go and check out more about Santa Shoebox Project. You want to get closer to the action and enable, of course, a greater reach. Very, very happy. 70,000 very young, very happy young people all over the country, literally, benefiting from this enormous effort. Next up, we're going to talk to the second Canvas community project, a very interesting project. This part of our Everyday Heroes section, and we're going to be talking to our guests, Stephanie Edwards, Charmaine Peterson, and Nathaniel Edwards. Before we go there, maybe we should take Christopher's voice note. This has come through via WhatsApp at 072-567-1567.
1: Hi, Clarence. I think the advent of the cell phone is not good for remembering telephone numbers. I remember my parents' home telephone number from 35-odd years ago. In two different cities, I remember them like the back of my hand, but ask me to remember a cell phone number or a landline number nowadays, and almost impossible. Cheers.
13: And maybe that explains the phenomenon, Christopher. Why is it that I remember Dizu Planchis's number in 1994, but I don't remember my wife's number today? Because I didn't save Dizu's number on my phone in 1994. I didn't have a phone that I could save it on. Maybe it's just that. Maybe you just get lazy with these kind of capabilities that come with a mobile telephone. Maybe it is as simple as that, but I'm worried. I'm worried about that portion of the mind that we put to good use maybe in the past. And what is it up to these days? Maybe it's up to no good or up to nothing. We're not exercising that muscle, just maybe worried about, if they're just kind of lying fallow.
3: Cape Talk. WhatsApp Clarence.
4: 072-567-1567.
13: Let's find out more about the second Canvas community project. Welcome, Stephanie.
22: Hi.
13: Okay, that's Stephanie. Stephanie's hiding behind the computer. Oh, there's Stephanie. Okay, Charmaine, welcome.
22: Thank you.
13: And Nathaniel, welcome.
24: Hello, thank you.
13: Okay, maybe let's just understand your roles. Let's start with you, Stephanie. What's your relationship to the second Canvas community project?
22: So I'm one of the founding members, I guess. It started with me initially.
13: Now you need to get really close to that microphone because
22: is that good?
13: That's perfect. Thank you.
22: Yeah, so I'm one of the founding members. I'm on the ground. I guess all three of us are heavily involved with the kids. We do the day-to-day work that needs to be done.
13: You're a young person. Is it inappropriate for me to ask you your age?
22: I'm 27.
13: Yeah, okay. So you're a youth, yes, at the forefront of the second Canvas community project. Charmaine, I suspect you're a little more than 28 years old.
22: Yes, I am.
4: I'm 62 years old.
13: I didn't ask you for your age. I never ask you for your age. But since you volunteered. Yeah. Your relationship. Okay.
4: Yeah, I'm retired. I'm a retired nursing sister.
13: Oh, wow.
4: So, yeah. For me, it was coming from Edinburgh. To invest in young people was just one of those things that I really wanted to do. So that is one of the reasons why I got involved with.
13: And your skills as a professional, a medical practitioner, how would you put that to use in Second Canvas?
4: Well, I'm also like a mother figure also to the children. So if there's anything that they short of or any ailments.
13: And
4: or whatever,
13: not talking about a plaster only.
4: Yeah. But also emotional, you know. So I give that support as well. But as I said, I'm like a mother figure. Mm.
13: I get you. And then Nathaniel, welcome. It's good to have
5: Thank
13: you too.
5: Thank you for having me.
13: Okay. And what is your role at Second Canvas?
5: Similarly to Stephanie and Auntie Charmaine, we do on the ground work and volunteering. We really don't fit into one specific role. We are
13: do everything.
4: Diverse.
5: Yeah, we stretch ourselves among every aspect of the group.
13: Okay, so you share surnames, Nathaniel and Stephanie.
4: Yes.
5: Yeah.
13: Should
4: siblings.
13: I read into that? Okay,
4: siblings.
13: Great. And Auntie Charmaine is your auntie. Just,
4: yeah.
13: Okay, I got it. It's a family little effort. Maybe I want to start with you then. Let's go to Charmaine. A family effort. How does it come about? So many people, like-minded people in the same family.
4: I think it's we grew up in Manenberg. Went to primary school in Manenberg, Manenberg High School. And then after my school career, I then started my career as a nurse. So for me, growing up in Manenberg, like people say, you come from Manenberg, so you're acting like people from Manenberg. But for me, it was completely, completely different. Yes, I'm from Manenberg, but I'm not acting out like a Manenberg.
13: There's some really amazing people that come from Manenberg.
4: Yeah, exactly.
13: I see Walid also taking exception to anybody that views people from Manenberg in a certain way.
4: Look, it wasn't easy at the time growing up in Manenberg. So I know the kids that we're working with coming from Lavendale, so I know what they go through and I know and I feel for them. So for me it was... that experience for me growing up in Manenberg and similar what the kids are experiencing in Lavendale, I think it's probably worse than what they're going through now. So, that is my...
13: Talk to family involvement here. Talk to Stephanie and Nathaniel's involvement. Do they share Manenberg? Do you all share Manenberg as what?
4: Look, because their dad grew up in Manenberg, so
13: okay.
4: Yeah.
13: So it's the common denominator,
4: yes.
13: Yeah. Okay, and why would you want to do something related to youth? Let me put that to you, Stephanie.
22: I think because youth, they are the future. So they are the main people that we need to be investing in. These are the people that are going to be the leaders, the role models of the future. So we need to take the time now to invest what we are able to invest in these kids. Because I think they are an important part of the future.
5: Yeah.
13: Okay, so your mission statement is, quote unquote, "We believe that a young person's postcode should never determine the size of their dreams, the places they experience, the people they meet, or the opportunities available to them." And I think that is such an important little mission statement. And it really is about creating safe spaces, is it not, Nathaniel?
5: Yeah, I think within the group, because we are such a tight-knit organization and we aren't reaching out to multitudes of individuals, but through our core team we are hoping that a multitude of individuals are affected and see the rewards.
13: Okay.
5: Of.
13: Can you talk about a safe space? Because without a safe space,
5: so,
13: the temptations are going to lurk for the youth.
5: We try to have a non-judgmental
22: approach
5: to things. When the kids tell us things, we try not to judge them, as when they feel judged, they tend to veer back to their safe space. So we try to just provide them with an open platform where they are able to communicate with us without feeling a sense of judgment, and knowing that whatever they tell us we won't use against them. We're just there to listen, assist you in whatever need you have, and to help you in whatever aspect we're able to.
13: Yeah, Auntie Charmaine. Auntie Charmaine, safe spaces. What are these safe spaces? Where do you take their minds to, these young people? And how many young people are we talking about?
4: We talk about 18 youngsters. So on a monthly basis, we try and take them out on excursions. And then also every Friday, we take them to youth. And after the youth, we also feed them as well. So during winter, I make a pot of soup, and then we also either have rolls or bread and give them before we then send them home to their various houses.
13: Yeah, there's conversation, there's interaction, there's experience, yes. There's nature, there's yes. art. Yeah. It's not just a second canvas, it's a black second canvas, maybe, where they can see a different or paint a different picture of the one that they thought they were.
4: Yeah, and you know, sometimes they come to youth and some of them haven't even eaten maybe for a couple of days or so. So we know that the need for them is great. They always don't say that, but you can hear that they
5: are grateful,
4: going through stuff, and they're also hungry.
6: Yeah.
13: Yeah. So this is, they surf, they stand up paddle, they hike, they camp, they visit museums, attractions, they experience sport, they engage with tourism, they participate in tutoring and educational support, they meet professionals, they learn about careers, they develop leadership and life skills, and importantly, they begin to see themselves differently. That is very, very powerful stuff. 18 young people from Lavendale and surrounding Cape Flats communities. I'm sure there's more than 18 people that would like to be part of the effort that you represent. Why only 18?
22: We don't only work with 18. I'd say 18 is our core focus, but we do have other ad hoc, like we do feeding in the community. When we have more spaces available on outings, when our partners indicate to us, okay, maybe we have space for 30 kids, then we will add on, we'll bring like an extra 10 kids worth if it's available. If we get clothing, we'll extend that clothing to other people as well. But the reason why we want to focus on the 18 to 20 kids is because we want to create sustainable, meaningful change that will impact them for years to come.
5: Generations to come,
13: So the 18, because of the resources that you have, you can be sustainable in your engagement. You can, on an ongoing basis, engage with them over a longer period of time. And that's what your resources allow you. Is that what I'm hearing?
5: Yeah.
13: Okay. Understood. So, I would imagine they come with a lot of needs. Maybe, again, turning to you, sister, from aunt to sister, Charmaine Peterson, is the mother of this little grouping. What kind of needs do these 18 people come with?
4: Oh, it's, you know, when we started off and we took them to the first camp, there were some of them that didn't even have the basic stuff like a face cloth, a toothbrush,
22: shoes,
4: soap, underarm, the basic needs of these kids. So then we realized that it's basically better if we only concentrate on the small group, because we can, with our funding that we do get in, that we can provide for these 18 kids. The need is so big, and they also, there's clothing also that they need, sanitary towels for the young girls as well. So the need is so big, and during the exam time, some of them don't even have, they go home, come from school, then there isn't even maybe a sandwich or a cup of tea or a cup of coffee. So we try and provide that for them as well.
22: Yeah, and then we also do, each year we do a back-to-school stationery drive. We also buy their school clothing. We try to get sponsors for that each year. We also raise funds for their Christmas clothing so that they don't feel like they are
4: left out.
13: Yeah, I think that's absolutely amazing. And I think for people listening, are we talking about really committed kind of people on an ongoing basis? it's a blueprint, maybe. I think that's what you're saying. Your model can be extended to other communities with the same needs. Mm-hmm. But the model on its own doesn't work if it doesn't come with a heart. That's going to drive that particular model. So it needs the kind of activist, and then the model can be replicated as well. And we can vouch for the people in the studio with us. We know what they do. We've checked them out. We've ran their ID numbers. So I guess, how can people get hold of you? How can people support you in this journey to transform young lives?
22: So we're on TikTok, Facebook, Second Canvas, and then you can also contact us on 074-1914-904.
13: You're gonna have to do that again, okay, Stephanie. Just repeat that number.

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4: CEO of the Automobile Association, Bobby Ramagwede.
5: We're currently producing the list of cars to be crash tested next year.
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4: Yeah.
5: So our view is every car must have at least 4 airbags, ideally 6. Electronic stability controls should be a standard feature.
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0: Good morning, I'm Natalie Malchas. Air Link says it's cancelled a flyover ahead of the Springbok test in Soweto due to bad weather. The airline was expected to carry out its third fly pass at the FNB Stadium for the Boks versus All Blacks match on Saturday. In a statement, the airline says the weather forecast points to unfavourable conditions for a safe formation flyby. At the same time, the South African Civil Aviation Authority has confirmed it's looking into Air Link's fly pass ahead of the rugby game in Cape Town last weekend. The aerial stunt has since drawn global attention for safety concerns, but the aviation authority's Ayanda Malunga confirms all the necessary applications for the fly pass had been submitted and a safety briefing was conducted.
1: So there was a safety briefing that was conducted ahead of the actual flypast. The regulator has currently asked for additional information from the operator, after which a proper analysis will be done and an outcome will then be shared with the operator as soon as the regulator has concluded its verification process.
0: An Ocean View Park has been renamed in honor of a 7-year-old gang crossfire victim. Libra Road Park is now called the Iman Wistazen Park. The little girl, who went by Iman Solomons at the time of her death, was hit by gangsters' stray bullets while playing outside her home in February 2020. A renaming ceremony was held yesterday, included tree planting and the unveiling of the new park signage and wall art. Here's Cape Town Mayor

0: Courtney Hill Lewis.
1: This park will now stand in memory of her, but also as a testament to our determination to take back public spaces from criminals and to say that we will never, ever stop in the fight to make Cape Town a safer place. This is why we fight so hard for additional policing powers, so that we can do more to protect children in our city and make sure that these tragedies never happen again.
0: Ronald Solomon spoke lovingly of his granddaughter at yesterday's ceremony. He says seeing Iman's school friends grow up makes him wonder about the person she would have been.
2: Sy het daai behoefte gehad in haar, sy wil eire, 'n make-up artist raak, 'n hairdresser, wat ook al, want hoekom sy baie gou van die lipstick en die make-up goedjies.
0: Last year, the Western Cape High Court sentenced two gang members to an effective 35 years direct imprisonment for her murder. Cell phone records were used in the Nafees Modak trial yesterday to show co-accused Amal Yankees acted on the instruction of her former boyfriend, Yannick Adonis, to plan a hit on slain top cop Charles Kinnear. Yankees and Adonis face charges of conspiracy to commit murder linked to three failed attacks on Kinnear in 2019 are among the 15 accused in the gang trial. Here's Carlo Peterson with more.
3: During cross-examination, advocate Pauline Andrews referred to communications between Amal Janchis and Yannick Adonis in an attempt to show he was giving her instructions. Andrews suggested Janchis was seeking direction from Adonis regarding a planned hit on Charles Kinnear.
4: Ms. Janchis is asking you for instructions about the hit on Colonel Kinnear.
5: I can't remember that.
3: The state alleges Janchis was in contact with three hitmen to perform the attack on Kinnear, while Andrews argues her client was not the person driving the operation. Adonis is set to return to the witness stand today. Carlo Peterson, Eyewitness News.
0: Commissioners and staffers at the Madlanga Commission have begun a brief recess period with formal sittings set to resume on the 15th of September. The Commission's final report was initially due at the end of August, but the deadline has since been extended to November. Before the extension, Chairperson Buiseni Madlanga and Commissioner Sandile Khumalo confirmed separate professional engagements. Commission spokesperson Jeremy Michael says this recess is much needed for staff who've been combing through bundles of evidence behind the scenes.
6: There is a lot of work that goes into preparing for hearings on a daily basis. If we had time to share the detail, I think it would be quite astounding to hear what goes into that preparation. So the team is exhausted, as you know, because of that, and so it is a welcome break.
0: The family of missing Tarusha Govender is flying to Nepal today in the hopes of bringing her back home. Govender is one of six South Africans currently missing in Nepal following the devastating floods that recently hit the South Asian country. The 33-year-old data analyst from Durban flew to Nepal last month to celebrate her birthday. Tabiso Gorba has more.
7: It's been more than a week since the family of Tarusha Govender last spoke to her. The lack of information from Nepal over whether she is alive or not has been agonizing for the family. Family spokesperson Arvind Maharaj says the people traveling plan on visiting hospitals and mortuaries to search for Tarusha Govender.
8: And, you know, we are praying all the time that, Tarusha is safe somewhere out there. So we are hopeful that she's going to be coming back. So the whole intention of Linda going out there is, you know, she doesn't want to be thousands of miles away.
7: Govender's mother, along with two other family members, will be flying out later tonight. Tabiso Gorba, Eyewitness News, Durban.
0: The European Union has summoned Russia's envoys and discussed fresh sanctions against Moscow after a drone incident in Germany. The incident involved an explosive-laden drone at the Leipzig airport, and it's heightened fears over a sabotage campaign that the EU and NATO say is a Russian attempt to destabilize Ukraine's supporters. EU says it's clear that it has the hallmarks of state-sponsored terrorism. EU foreign ministers agreed to keep working on a proposal to impose sanctions on 1,600 people and entities linked to Russia's military industry in the hope of adopting it next month. Here's the EU chief, Ursula von der Leyen.
9: This was an attack using military-grade material carried out by Russian operatives on European Union soil. We will not tolerate it. We stand in full solidarity with Germany. And if the intention was to make us think twice about supporting Ukraine, I can tell you it has only strengthened my resolve.
0: Moving to the markets now, gold is trading at $4,386.29 an ounce. The rand 1606 to the dollar, 21.66 to the pound, 18.61 to the euro, and Brent crude is trading at $95.26 a barrel. In your traffic in Deep River, there's an accident on the main road and Duval Road, and on the N2 outgoing, a vehicle left the roadway at Jake's Gerwel Drive. There's a 60% chance of rain with a strong southeaster, a low of 12 and a high of 16 degrees. The top story this hour, Airlink has cancelled the flyover ahead of the Springbok test in Soweto due to bad weather.
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12: And a very warm welcome back to Views and News, the final hour of Views and News with me, Clarence. It's 8 minutes past 11 o'clock. After 11:30, we talk about the life you've lived. I mean, you've worked hard to build the life that feels like your own. We're talking about your independence, your choices, the things that make life yours. And then life, of course, can throw you curveballs. It can change very unexpectedly, very dramatically. How do you protect the way of life you've worked so hard to build? So we're going to talk to Liberty Lifestyle Protection about having the conversations today that can help you maintain stability and dignity through uncertainty. Uncertainty is, of course, the new norm. So maybe it's a good conversation to have with Tremaine Subraven, the financial advisor at Liberty. He'll join us to share practical, maybe tactical insights and strategies on protecting the life that you've built and helping your future feel more secure. That's in the second half. And then we're going to, in the first half, talk to Lisa Kanyo Matisa, a very vibrant climate activist and field officer at the African Climate Alliance. It's Cape Town Climate Week. And we're going to talk around the city's readiness for El Nino. And that conversation we'll have in a short while. Then we're going to talk VAR as well. There's a little drama around VAR and a couple of million that Gaetan McKenzie and his sports department has allocated to the PSL in expectation, of course, that it would be rolled out. It hasn't. And matches are underway. What's going on? What's going on? The drama we focus on in this first half hour as well. Some of the things on Views and News till 12.
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11: on Cape Talk.
12: I am still trying to understand why some people can remember more numbers than me. Why is there a relativity about our ability to remember stuff? Ian has got a voice note on it. It came through via WhatsApp. Keep them coming through. 0725671567. Let's take a listen, Tando. Okay. We're trying to find it out on that side. You got it?
13: This is Ian speaking. I've had to resort to putting the important telephone numbers that I need on a piece of paper in my wallet. Because if I ever lost my cell phone, there was no way that I would remember anybody's number, so I could phone them to come and help me. So I have taken the important numbers, put them on a piece of paper in my wallet, so that if I lose my cell phone, I at least have their numbers that I can phone for help. This is Ian from Greaton.
12: Ian from Greaton, you're talking for me too. You are absolutely. You know, there's 10111. We were like diligent about that. If you're in trouble, dial 10111. And now that number's not getting answered as well. So maybe there's a little something that you need to do if your memory of telephone numbers is not as wonderful as some other people. Then maybe you want to put those important numbers down a little note and keep it in a safe place, a place that you can access if you should need it. All right, it is time for Lisa Kanyo Matiso, Movement Building Coordinator at the African Climate Alliance. And yeah, when it comes to climate matters, he's got a very important word to share. Welcome, Lisa Kanyo. It's great to have you.
14: Good morning to the listeners.
12: Lisa Kanyo, it's so good to have you. It is Cape Town Climate Week. Maybe we should give us context. Give us a context of Cape Town Climate Week. Why does it happen? What's the purposes of this gathering?
14: Ooh, good morning to the listeners, and thank you, Clarence, and the team at Cape Talk for having me. So my name is Lisa Kanyamatiso. I'm from the African Climate Alliance, which is a youth-led movement for climate justice. So a little bit of context on who the African Climate Alliance is. So we are a network of over 1,000 young people across 20 African countries taking climate action in their communities. So Climate Week is a great example for that, because we need both justice and action, because climate change is already affecting us, but not equally. So what is Cape Town Climate Week? So Cape Town Climate Week, now in its first year, is a citywide celebration of local solutions to big challenges like climate change, housing, food, water, energy, migration, and gender justice, which is organized by us as the African Climate Alliance and partners. And it runs from the 31st of August to the 1st of September, with 8 events across the city, turning overwhelm into collective action by showcasing solutions already working in our communities. And it's very important because it comes at a critical time after a winter of record floods that caused 9 billion rands in damage and affected over 200,000 people. The city is now bracing for a stronger El Nino and more strain on food systems as extreme weather meets growing inequality. Climate Week asks what real ground-up resilience looks like. So that's Climate Week in a nutshell.
12: Yeah, and I just like the fact that you are there championing this cause. I introduced you as a very vibrant climate activist, Lisa Kanyo, because it's ultimately your future that we're talking about. When we're talking about climate and how it's organically, is that the word, but how it's encroaching on everything that we experienced as normal. Your life, your future is significantly impacted.
14: That's true. So that's why today we are celebrating Water Justice Day, following the thread that we have built all week. So we had day one being Spatial Justice Day, where we looked at where people live, move, and survive, with walls going up along the central line and the N2, which serves as reminders that apartheid planning still shapes our city, pushing communities into areas most exposed to floods, heat, and climate shocks. And then on day two, we explored Energy Justice Day, where we asked who gets to decide our energy future, from divestment and cancel call to the community alternatives already being built. And then on day three, which was yesterday, we explored Food Justice Day, where we asked who gets to grow, own, and access food, and who does not. So today brings it all together, and this is about real life. Water is a right, not a privilege. But who has it and who chooses for it still follows the same unequal geography made worse by climate change.
12: Very interesting topics that were touched on this week, the core themes around spatial energy, water, food, gender, migration, global solidarity. And the week kicked off with a train of thought from Cape Town Station to Khayelitsha Station to highlight these disparities. What conclusions did you come to on that train of thought, Lisa Kanya?
14: Like I mentioned before, thank you so much for that, Clarence. It's a reminder that, you know, the apartheid planning is still present in our everyday basis, because it still shapes our city, because communities are being pushed. The communities that are being on the outskirts are exposed to floods and heat and these climate shocks. And now building a wall onto that is actually hiding those realities that people face on an everyday basis. So having hopping on that train and moving from Cape Town to the Cape Flats in Khayelitsha, we explored all of that, where we were seeing the difference between you moving into the industrial areas and moving into the Cape Flats, how, you know, it affects people differently in those different areas.
12: Okay, let's talk to El Nino, and maybe let us ask the question is, Cape Town ready for this really super El Nino that is taking effect in the Pacific Ocean? We flagged this early in the year. As early as March, the models were showing it is a record-breaking El Nino that that could be coming our way, and that is now confirmed, 92% confirmed. So it's there. We've got a sense that maybe just in Cape Town specifically, things are going to be a little warmer over the summer season. And the question is, do you think Cape Town is ready for how this super El Nino could impact our daily lives?
14: Oh, when speaking about El Nino, I'm actually thinking about this winter that we're just coming out of, because we've seen that we did not have as much rain as the previous years. So now, which gets me to thinking, how hot will summer be, and how the drought that we've been living in since 2015 is going to be, because we know we've experienced day zeros, we've experienced restrictions and water cutoffs. And it hit some communities much harder than others. Now that we're facing El Nino, with less rain, there will be more drought and more pressure on food and water just months, you know, after floods, and everything is going to be intense. And yeah, I'm not sure if Cape Town is ready for this, but I know that as local organizations that are already practicing these solutions, we are somewhat ready, I could say. It's a great word to put in this instance, but, you know, we've been practicing adaptation, so it should be something that we're moving towards very much more than mitigating the situation. So, yeah.
12: Yeah, we do have institutional memory that does maybe help us to deal with issues. We're looking at drier, we're looking at warmer summer. So we've got memory, 2015, that day zero drought. We also understand, do we really understand structurally or structural inequality in informal settlements? It does leave a large portion of the city's population highly exposed, I think, Lisa Kanya. What more can we do on that front?
14: What I can say is practice, join the organizations first that are already in the path of practicing this, you know, the future that we're looking into. So practicing adaptation and practicing, you know, much more different alternatives to the things that we're using now. For example, the reliance on fossil fuels, trying to move away from that. So joining the organizations and helping, being part of the call for system change, because the system needs to change, will really help people, you know, try to be aware of the solutions that are there and practice them on an everyday basis in their homes as well.
12: Okay, let's deal just in closing spatial justice and climate readiness. So I think the question is, we're talking official city disaster readiness. How does that translate to informal settlements like Khayelitsha or Philippi? Are our municipal El Nino interventions actually reaching the most vulnerable? Are we devising means to reach the most vulnerable? What in your mind is our state of readiness?
14: When you're talking about the municipalities, oh my God, I get so disappointed at times. Well, most of the time. But I could say that the organizations are trying by all means to make sure that we try to mitigate, you know, the situations that we are going to face as these communities. I mean, we already are facing them, but because of the solutions that the organizations bring forward, we are able to try and adapt to them. But of course, we do need people to be a part of the movement and to be able to support, you know, the solutions that we're bringing forth, and also bring in their ideas, because at the same time, we, as much as we can go into these communities and bring about the solutions, the people that live in the communities are the ones who can help shape how the solutions are for the people living in those communities. So being, you know, fighting as a unit, fighting in unity will ensure that we try by all means to, you know, lessen the overwhelm that is there when it comes to, you know, speaking about climate justice, because at the end of the day, we have to center people more than profit. So with the municipalities as well, we try they have to step forward, and they have to also help in this fight for climate justice, centering people.
12: And I've got to wrap up, unfortunately, but I just get the sense that, people are, you know, pragmatic, and pragmatism is not needed on this particular issue. It's not really a problem now. It's going to be a problem in 2050. So let's extract more profit now. These are literally what politicians are saying around the world. Drill, baby, drill is what they're saying. 2050 is going to be your reality. And I want to see more youth taking an interest in their future, and they got to do it. They got to do it loudly.
14: That's true. That's true. Because, I mean, during this climate week, we are seeing a very large turnout of youth, which is quite, we're moving into the right direction, I could say. And we, us standing at the forefront, means that we are ready to take over the world and ready to bring about these solutions that we have. And, I mean, we have to be involved in this fight, because if not not us in the forefront, then it means that we are also contributing to the politicians deciding for us on what the future looks like.
12: Yeah, and the politicians are not going to be there in 2050. And then it's your reality.
14: Exactly.
12: And it's a very sad reality that you're going to face. Thank you, Lisa Kanya Matiso. So great to know that you are there at the coalface of this particular challenge, representing youth. And of course, Lisa Kanya Matiso, Movement Building Coordinator at the African Climate Alliance. Cape Town Climate Week is playing out. Young people's voices are being heard.
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12: Okay, let's talk about VAR, taking hopefully the subjectivity out of refereeing out of the equation, and enabling maybe a fair response to the outcomes of games in the process. VAR is what we're talking about, and a very significant amount of money has been made available to the PSL, the Professional Soccer League in South Africa, by the Department of Sport, headed by Gayton McKenzie, to enable that. The money's been handed over. I don't see why it is difficult to implement it. But clearly, there hasn't been, let's just say, at least political will within the PSL to get it done. So Gayton is essentially demanding his money back. There's drama unfolding, and I can and will speculate about what's at the root of this drama. Let's take a listen to that clip that you have.
15: I then took 13 million rand, and I gave to SAFA. And I can tell you now, that's where I can't do more as the minister. I wrote SAFA a letter where I said they should return my money. And SAFA asked for 21 days grace. I am just as angry. Because what more can I do? I asked them in a letter, bring back my money, the money of the state. Because I am responsible for it. They said they will act within 20. Because there was, for me, there was no action. We were supposed to have had VAR. So people shouldn't look at me. I'm the minister that put it on the table.
12: Okay, so we're talking VAR, and VAR is Video Assistant Referee Technology. And of course, we're talking about government funds being allocated for that particular purpose. So there's a dispute between the South African Football Association and the Sports Minister, Gayton McKenzie, the Department of Sports, essentially, and it centers on the delayed rollout of VAR. Now, I know the minister quoted 13 million. I've heard in various press reports an amount of up to nearly 20 million. So, yeah, between 13 and 20 million to SAFA. That happened in 2026 to kickstart the implementation for the domestic South African football season. But months after receiving the funds, no operational VAR has been introduced. And SAFA's referee department confirmed that VAR would not be ready for the upcoming PSL. And that due to administrative delays and red tape. And the minister is now given an ultimatum, demanded the immediate return of the allocated funds. And a 21-day ultimatum has been imposed. Let's look at SAFA's defense. SAFA claims the full amount remains unspent and secure in a ring-fenced bank account accruing interest. Do you believe them? Don't know. They argue the delays stem from required National Executive Committee approvals, technical evaluations, and strict procurement processes. Strict procurement processes. Wow. Such a wonderful example of clean governance in South Africa. There's two things here, two things that I'm thinking about. I'm thinking about the subjectivity that has come with the game for forever. Referees make mistakes, plural, and that has been part of the outcome for forever. Is it necessary to get the system in place that removes the human error component out of the equation? I don't know, where's your mind on this? Or should the human error component be a part of the outcomes? I don't know. Where's your thinking? Or should it be completely VAR kind of best responses to player interactions? I don't know. That's the first thing. Do you think, secondly, that the minister should be asking for the money back? Should he get the money back? Of course, we're going to take SAFA's word for it, that the money is ring-fenced in an account. It is there, just waiting for the bureaucratic processes and the red tape to unfold. Can we believe SAFA? I don't know. Maybe you have a view on this particular issue, and you're welcome to share that view via WhatsApp at 072-567-1567. You can call an 021-446-0567. I think just historically and in very many sports codes, we've shown ourselves as formidable competitors on international stages, in spite of the sporting administrations that run very many sports codes. We've seen that in the pool, and we read about the administrations on the front pages of the newspaper. We see it at the rugby games. Well, I'm not necessarily seeing such kind of stuff coming out of SARU. But I think we need to be vigilant nonetheless. How do you feel about this debacle? Tell us and we'll share your thoughts with the world. We are going to go to news headlines in a short while, and thereafter, of course, we're going to be looking at legacy, liberty, life and legacy with Tremaine Subrayan. And I did mention that I am unable to be here tomorrow because of decisions made in March. Decisions made in March, long before we made the decision to host local bassoonist Ofensi Sekgali tomorrow, 11 September, between 12 and 1 p.m. It's a front row session, which enables you to get closer to the music and the musicians making music and making waves in music. That's the front row sessions, and it's going to happen once a month. It's really intimate, unfiltered, and moving little desktop compact concerts, and of course you can experience as well. Ofensi Sekgali here tomorrow. I'm going to be at a wedding in KwaZulu-Natal, unfortunately, but Saskia Falcon will hold fort and introduce you to the music and the person that is Ofensi Sekgali. So if you want to join tomorrow at 12 o'clock, you want to WhatsApp Front Row to Cape Talk, and you can WhatsApp on the number, again, 072-567-1567, or you can email comments at capetalk.co.za. It's time for Eyewitness News headlines. Natalie Malcha standing by.
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0: Thank you, Clarence. Good morning. Air Link says it's cancelled the flyover ahead of the Springbok test in Soweto due to bad weather. The airline was expected to carry out its third flypast at the F&B Stadium for the Boks versus All Blacks match on Saturday. In a statement, the airline says the weather forecast points to unfavourable conditions for a safe formation flyby. It's the second day of hearings in the Western Cape High Court, where President Cyril Ramaphosa is challenging a parliamentary report that recommended he face impeachment. At issue this morning is whether or not the foreign currency received by his farm manager for the sale of buffalo in 2020 constitute other paid work undertaken by the president. And the IEC has recorded a historic number of people seeking to serve as municipal councillors in councils across the country. In the 2021 local government elections, about 99,000 people were nominated to serve in municipal councils. This year, the figure has jumped to a record 142,000 councillor candidates from various political parties and independent candidates. We'll have more on these and other stories at noon or as it happens.
16: EWN Traffic.
0: On the N2 outgoing, there's a vehicle that's left the roadway that's being tended to on Jake's Gerville Drive, and faulty traffic lights reported in Mowbray at Klipfontein Road and the M5 and Bishop Lavis at Valhalla Drive and Myrtle Road. Natalie Malchas, Eyewitness News, Traffic.
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12: I love it. I love it. It's 11:35. Joy's given me a gold star. Thank you, Joy, for that gold star. Joy lamented my pronunciation of El Nino, because that's literally what I said. And that's probably what most people in the world say, El Nino. She said it's El Nino. And I love getting help on pronunciation. I said I did mention that I've not kind of failed a spelling test, but on pronunciation I'm always happy to get some advice. So she's responded, "Oh Clarence, how uplifting, the buoyancy in your true to origin pronunciation of El Nino. It's joyful." Okay, so it's El Nino. Give it your best shot when you're talking about it, and you will be talking about it. I have a sneaking suspicion it's going to come to bear on your life and probably the lives of 8 billion of our brothers and sisters around the planet. We are going to talk about important matters. You've worked hard to build a life that feels like your own, your independence, your choices, and the things that make life yours. But when life changes just unexpectedly, how do you protect the way of life that you've worked so hard to build? And Liberty Lifestyle Protection is about having the conversations today that can help you maintain stability and dignity through uncertainty. And uncertainty is the season. So this week, Tremaine Subraven, a financial advisor at Liberty, joins us to share practical insights on protecting the life you've built and helping your future feel more secure. 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That's where you're at. And if you have a story about a time when life changed unexpectedly and what helped you maintain your independence and way of life, this is your moment to share it. WhatsApp 072-567-1567 with the keyword Liberty Protection, and we could call you.
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12: Welcome back and welcome, Tremaine Subraven. It's great to have you with us.
2: And hi, good morning to you and your listeners. Thanks for the introduction there.
12: Tremaine, we got a bit of a wobbly. We're going to try and just connect with you again. It appears that that particular line is not necessarily going to do justice to our conversation, but a financial advisor at Liberty. And I think it's important that we deal head on with the season of uncertainty that we are in. It can come from so very many parts, very many parts. Economically, it can hit you. AI can take your job. The weather is going to come to bear on the stuff that's important to you, like your house and stuff like that. I think you need to be well protected in a season of uncertainty. So we appears as if we may have lost Tremaine, but we're going to reconnect and chat about these things. And of course, you are absolutely welcome. Oh, we got Tremaine back. Tremaine, welcome. I hope this line is going to do justice to an important conversation.
2: Indeed, Clarence. Yeah, so just a bit of technical issues, but thanks for having me. Thanks for the introduction, and good morning to you and your listenership.
12: Okay, so we talk a lot about protecting our families if we were to pass on, but do you think people think enough about what happens financially if they're still here, but can no longer live or work in the same way?
2: No, absolutely not. I think the conversation is one of the deepest conversations that's not had in amongst families and in households. And it's sort of a taboo subject, if I can put it to you that way, Clarence. It's a case whereby people just underestimate the importance of lifestyle protection through critical illness cover and disability cover and even life cover. Most times people just focus on building wealth through investment vehicles and retirement vehicles.
12: Okay, so let's get into the nitty-gritty. When someone's ability to work changes, what parts of everyday life tend to be affected financially?
2: Yeah, one of the biggest assets, if you speak to people, if you ask them what's the biggest asset, they'll say their home or their vehicle, but it's actually their ability to earn an income. And should that income stop abruptly, what happens is that people aren't able to service their households the way they used to. They won't be able to cover their debts, their liabilities. They won't be able to have those who are responsible to those that they are responsible for financially, their kids, their family members, their spouses. They won't be able to provide for them. And this is a very overlooked subject and an underspoken about subject.
12: You interact with people regularly, with clients, you have conversations with them. What have you learnt about how families cope, especially when illness or disability suddenly changes circumstances?
2: Clarence, I think there's two aspects here. The first is the emotional aspect. When a dreaded disease or a critical illness arises, one has to deal with the emotional feelings and the emotional situation. But after that settles, what I've noticed with my clients is that the financial discussion comes thereafter. And often the financial discussion is a really difficult discussion. Because in cases, some individuals have not planned for the loss of income due to disability or a critical illness. And I'll give you an example here, Clarence, a real-life situation of a client of mine. There was an individual. He originally wasn't a client of mine, but heard of me and got in contact with me for me to become his financial advisor. And through our discussions, he mentioned that he had a Liberty Lifestyle Protector policy. And through doing a bit of an analysis and getting to know him further, he told me he had unfortunately suffered a heart attack some time ago. And he's had this Liberty Lifestyle Protector policy for quite some time. And after digging deeper, I found out that the client was actually eligible for a claim. And we paid him out over R1 million because he had a heart attack. But the point that I'm making is that this client didn't even know that he had this benefit on the policy. But through interacting with a professional like myself and getting advice, were we able to pay out this claim and change his life and his family's life moving forward?
12: And I guess that's the relationship that you're talking about with a financial advisor, and you a financial advisor at Liberty. You'd be able to see the blind spots, the kind of stuff that we haven't really thought through. And it is the season of uncertainty, and resilience is probably the quality that we need to develop to meet it head on. So what should someone listening today ask themselves to understand whether they're adequately prepared for any eventuality?
2: I would say you should ask yourself if your biggest asset, which is your ability to earn an income, if that is taken away from you, how will you maintain your current lifestyle and your home? Ask yourself, who is dependent on your income in your household? What protection do you have in place currently, and is that protection enough? Because often what I've seen over the years of practicing is that individuals do not review their policies. You know, one can have policies for over 10 years, 15 years, and it's never been looked at. Ideally, you'd want to sit down with your financial advisor at least once a year, or at best case, twice a year, to review this policy to see if you're adequately covered. Is there better structures and benefits available for you? Is there better pricing for you? And that can lead into the importance of financial advice. Another point here, very quickly, Clarence, is I've also seen individuals try and DIY. You know, they've tried to do a policy themselves, and they often get it wrong because they miss out on all the gray areas of the T's and C's. But having a professional financial advisor as your partner and developing a policy that's comprehensive is absolutely paramount to ensure that one can sleep on the pillow at night knowing that themselves and their families are adequately covered.
12: I think that's such an important point, because people don't like to talk about the necessary defensive postures, but they do not want to credit the peace of mind that comes with that. It's interesting, that psychology, isn't it?
2: Absolutely. And that's why I started off the conversation with you saying that it's just a conversation that doesn't happen around the dining room table or at around the braai. You know, most times around the braai and the dining room table, people are talking about making money. You know, where's the next place to invest? What's the next sexiest asset? But I would say there's absolutely 0 point building assets if you do not protect your ability to build those assets. The moment you take away your income stream, those retirement investments, those stock market investments will ideally have to be cashed in or stopped or cancelled if adequate cover has not been put in place.
12: Makes perfect sense. Let's understand Liberty's lifestyle protection. Tell us how it helps people prepare for the things that come with, uncertainty, critical illness, maybe disability, loss of income, and of course, independence as well. Just talk to us about that protection.
2: Yeah, that's why we named it Liberty's Lifestyle Protection, because it means exactly that, is protecting every aspect of your lifestyle. And we want to make this fun and cool. It shouldn't be a boring, dreary subject to talk about. It should be just as cool as talking about making money. And where Liberty's Lifestyle Protection policy differs is that it is a type of policy where one does not need to jump through hoops in order to get their benefits paid out. There's no bells and whistles that you need to do. It's really a clean-cut, thorough policy. And what I mean by this, Clarence, just to elaborate on this point, the unique proposition from Liberty is that a client's underwriting and medical tests are done before their policy is implemented. So that client knows when that policy starts, they know exactly what they covered for, how much they covered for, and they don't need to jump through any hoops after that. The other point is the comprehensiveness of Liberty's Lifestyle Protection. I can speak objectively and I can say to you the detail that goes into the elements that are covered in terms of dreaded disease, critical illness, is absolutely comprehensive on this lifestyle protection policy. The other aspect, and one important aspect, is pricing. You know, we're living in a day and age right now where we're so conscious of our spend and where our wallet is going to. And if you look at the pricing point where Liberty's Lifestyle Protection comes in relation to the comprehensiveness and the entire suite of the benefits, it's significantly geared to unique pricing where a client is getting absolute bang for their buck. And the last point that I want to make here regarding Liberty's Lifestyle Protection is that it is built and focused around financial advice, because a client can have a policy, but if that policy is not adequately structured from a comprehensive point of view, you might as well not have one. So the advice factor is so imperative in structuring these types of policies.
12: Okay, I would imagine, because for a lot of people, social standing is absolutely important. And when uncertainty hits, it feels like the rug is being pulled from under you. Just how difficult could it be for people to adapt to maybe a different lifestyle after normalizing a certain level of living?
2: Yeah. I mean, just take your life situation and my life situation. We currently used to the standard of living that we are accustomed to. You know, we go to the restaurants we like, we entertain ourselves in a certain manner. And the moment an element comes in from a health scare or a disability scare or a loss of income scare, that affects the entire standard of living, not only for ourselves, but our households and those dependent on us. Let's take, as a father myself, we send our kids to the schools that we really want to send them to. And if something happens to us that hurts us financially, will we be able to still give our kids the type of education that we've dreamt of giving them? And that's how these things can affect us, and it's often not thought in this manner. Most people, to be fair with you, Clarence, they just think about life cover. They simply think, if I die, do I have enough life insurance? But they forget about when I get a critical illness or a disability, I'm still alive. I'm not dead. And I need to then take care of myself and not become a burden on my nearest and dearest financially. And the way in which you do that is to have a comprehensively structured Liberty Lifestyle Protection policy.
12: I've got a couple of voice notes in, so let's take a listen to Tim. Let's take a listen to Tim. A question for you, or maybe a statement, Jermaine.
2: Mm-hmm. Go for it.
3: I was just wanting to ask a question. As a 19-year-old who's sort of just entering the workforce now, what would you say is the best way to start out building that safety fund for the future, building out that best way to invest, given the current circumstances of the job market for especially young people like myself?
12: Tremaine, go ahead for Tim.
2: Firstly, I must commend you at 19 to be thinking in this line. It certainly shows me that the future looks bright. I would say to you, Tim, as a 19-year-old, it's a great time to get yourself into the market in terms of a Liberty Lifestyle Protection, because you are what we would consider a low-risk client, because you're young, and therefore your pricing is so efficient at this point. I would also suggest that you protect yourself from an income point of view against retrenchment. Retrenchment is a real thing in our country. So if you get yourself retrenchment income protection coupled with disability cover, critical illness at 19, you've positioned yourself so well for the future. Of course, the other part of your question was around investing and so forth. I would say that's a conversation that we can always have. I will leave my contact details with Clarence, and you're welcome to get in touch with me.
12: Yeah, I'll give Tremaine Soubrien, just by the way, our guest, financial advisor at Liberty. I'll give out that number before we wrap up. But Lisa's got a voice note as well. Let's take a listen to Lisa.
4: Hi, Clarence. Just a thought. I think a lot of the times people are hesitant, me being one of them, is you're probably scared. You're putting so much of your income every month into these policies for decades and decades. And then people are probably scared that there's going to be some kind of loophole. Like it was a good thing for that guy who got paid out over R1 million, but that's not the norm. You know, people pay these policies for years and years of their lives and find that there are loopholes, and then they don't pay. Medical insurance as well, like medical aid. You pay, you think you're covered, and there's fine print that you didn't know about, and suddenly you actually can't have this life-saving operation that you need. I think that is the mentality that people have when it comes to saving and investments like this.
12: We've got a minute to wrap up. Tremaine, you want to respond to Lisa?
2: Yeah, Lisa, I hear that question all the time. And to be fair, I would say this ties back to having a professional financial advisor structure the policy for you rather than a DIY approach. A professional advisor like myself can take your budgeting and your financial needs into consideration, so you're not spending oodles of cash just on a policy, but in the same breath, making it 100% comprehensive, so there's no gray area in the event where a claim might arise. So to your point, I would say partnering with a professional financial advisor is your gateway to ensure that you never have a challenge around a policy.
12: Okay, so you've given me permission to give your number to everybody. Tremaine Soubrien, financial advisor at Liberty. The telephone number is 083-298-5838. Is that correct, Tremaine?
2: Yeah, that's right, Clarence. And if I can also just add a landline number if listeners would like, it's 021-526-1164. That's 021-526-1164. And of course, my cell is 083-298-5838.
12: It's been great chatting with you. Thank you for this conversation. I'm certain it's empowered a lot of people to make, I think, more informed decisions about their future in an age of uncertainty, let me add. So if you have a story, don't forget about a time when life changed unexpectedly, and what helped you maintain your independence, your way of life, your sanity. This is your moment to share it. You can WhatsApp 072-567-1567 with the keyword Liberty, and we could call you Liberty in it with you on Cape Talk. I'm going to be saying goodbye. Of course, there's a wedding that we're going to this weekend. We're flying off tomorrow, so I won't be in tomorrow. Have a really great weekend, and you can expect some more views and news, on Monday, right there where it belongs. Have a great weekend.
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0: And this Friday, we profile one of Cape Town's new and exciting talents, bassoonist Ofentsi Sekgali. You have an opportunity to experience her extraordinary talent in person this Friday, 4 September at 12 noon. Don't miss front row sessions with me, Clarence. 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
1: I've had a great life. 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Make the last thing you do the greatest thing you do. 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

0: This is EWN.
1: Good afternoon, I'm Bali Dlamini. Former Crime Intelligence Deputy Head Feroz Khan is set to appeal his dismissal. The corruption-accused top cop was dismissed following failure to attend his disciplinary hearing last week. Khan is facing allegations of misconduct and bringing the SAPS into disrepute linked to testimony before the Madlanga Commission. His lawyers have confirmed their upcoming litigation to Eyewitness News. Karinda Jakmahan reports.
2: Last week, an internal disciplinary hearing recommended Feroz Khan's dismissal. Khan never attended the hearing, stating he was still recovering from gunshot wounds sustained in an apparent shooting 2 months ago, from which he's also suffering PTSD. Instead, he applied to the Labour Court to overturn that process, which the court denied. His lawyers told EWN they have to challenge the dismissal. Meanwhile, Khan is under scrutiny at the Madlanga Commission, where his sick notes to his workplace revealed Khan's doctor backdated his return date to work to the day before he was allegedly shot outside his Johannesburg home.
3: Particularly as questions could have been asked as to why he was on the street late at night while officially booked off sick.
2: Khan is due to testify at the end of this month and may only be excused following confirmation of his diagnosis by an independent examiner. Karinda Jagmohan, Eyewitness News.
1: The extent of President Cyril Ramaphosa's involvement in business operations on his Palapala farm are under scrutiny in the Western Cape High Court today. This focus this morning is whether or not the $580,000 earned for the sale of buffalo is an indicator that Ramaphosa is doing paid work outside of his presidential office. The US dollars were later stolen from the farm in 2020. Ramaphosa wants the court to set

0: decide a report on the matter, which has given rise to an impeachment inquiry against him. The African Transformation Movement is opposing that application. Its advocate, Kesla Perelsami, says the independent panel that assessed the Palapala evidence was correct to consider the source of the foreign currency.
1: The source of the currency is directly relevant to whether the president did other paid work. Here's a sum of money. That money must be accounted for. The president says, I don't do paid work. I don't contravene Section 96(2)(a). To know where the money comes from is important to assessing whether the president engaged in the act of other paid work.
0: The family of a missing Durban woman is flying to Nepal today in the hopes of bringing her back home. Tertia Governor is one of six South Africans currently missing in Nepal, following the devastating floods that recently hit the South Asian country. The 33-year-old data analyst flew to Nepal last month to celebrate her birthday and go on a religious pilgrimage. Thabiso Koba has more.
2: It's been more than a week since the family of Tertia Governor last spoke to her. The lack of information from Nepal over whether she is alive or not has been agonizing for the family. Family spokesperson Arvind Maharaj says the people traveling plan on visiting hospitals and mortuaries to search for Tertia Governor.
3: And, you know, we are praying all the time that Tertia is safe somewhere out there. So we are hopeful that she's going to be coming back. So the whole intention of Linda going out there is, you know, she doesn't want to be thousands of miles away.
2: Governor's mother, along with two other family members, will be flying out later tonight. Thabiso Koba, Eyewitness News, Durban.
0: While Airlink says it cancelled a flyover ahead of the Springbok test on Saturday in Soweto due to bad weather conditions, the airline was expected to carry out its third flypast at the FNB Stadium. In a statement, Airlink says the weather forecast points to unfavourable conditions for a safe formation flyby. At the same time, the South African Civil Aviation Authority has confirmed that it is assessing Airlink's flypast last weekend in Cape Town. The authorities Ayanda Malunga confirms that all the necessary applications for that flypast were submitted.
4: So there was a safety briefing that was conducted ahead of the actual flypast. The regulator has currently asked for additional information from the operator, after which a proper analysis will be done and an outcome will then be shared with the operator as soon as the regulator has concluded its verification process.
0: And the UN Climate Agency has warned that El Nino could be the strongest since records began four decades ago. Experts say the world is currently in the danger zone of extreme weather. El Nino warms surface temperatures in the central and eastern equatorial Pacific Ocean. This brings with it worldwide changes in winds, pressure and rainfall patterns. The powerful 2023-2024 El Nino contributed to 2024 being the warmest year on record. El Nino typically takes place every 2 to 7 years and it lasts around 9 to 12 months. Gold is trading at $4,427.10 an ounce. The rand is at 16.05 to the dollar, 20.57 to the pound, 18.63 to the euro, and Brent crude oil is at $96.15 a barrel.
5: Well, at this hour, if you're traveling towards Bedford View leaving the Edenvale area, we still have bumper-to-bumper traffic on the R24 westbound between Edenvale Road and the Kilolo Interchange. And if you're leaving the Joburg CBD, there's slow-moving traffic in Selby on the M2 westbound between the Crown Interchange and Main Reef Road.
0: It's a fine afternoon in Gauteng today. Temperatures have peaked at highs of between 26 and 27 degrees, while Cape Town is cloudy with a strong southeasterly wind and a high of 16 degrees. The top story in EWN, former Crime Intelligence Deputy Head Feroz Khan is set to appeal his dismissal.
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8: coming up on the show today. Day two of the President's Palapala application in court. We're hearing responding arguments now. Business confidence remains subdued in South Africa. Police say no one is above the law after Feroz Khan is dismissed. Paul Mashatile's son-in-law pays back the money. And our book of the week is about being a corporate rebel. All of that over the next hour.
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8: Good afternoon and welcome to the Midday Report on 702 in Cape Talk with me, Mandy Wiener. Good to be with you today. We'll take a look at that Palapala application in the High Court in the Western Cape. Yesterday, we heard from the President's advocate, Wim Trengove. Today, we've been hearing arguments against the application. So ATM, other political parties as well. A lot of it is now to do with the Namibian part of the investigation. We know that Wally Roda, who was the President's head of security, went to Namibia and went to go and investigate this. So that's all coming out at the moment and being addressed, and whether or not the president was earning additional income from owning a farm, blah, blah, blah. So all of that before the courts at the moment. And then we'll get into this Feroz Khan dismissal as well. As you heard in Eyewitness News there, he's now taking it on appeal. This is very much a labor matter at the moment. So this is aside from the whole Madlanga Commission thing. We're now seeing Feroz Khan being formally dismissed from the SAPS, and he's taking that on appeal. A lot of accountability seems to be happening as a result of the Madlanga Commission. We're starting to see people really being prosecuted, people being fired, heads rolling. Really good to see that kind of accountability and things, the dominoes falling as a result of the Madlanga Commission. I'm taking your WhatsApp voice notes, 072-702-1702. 072-567-1567. Oh, and you heard that Airlink is not doing a flyover this weekend because of the weather. That's the reason that they're not doing it, while that investigation by the Civil Aviation Authority continues into last weekend's flyover. Do you think this is pressure? I don't think so. I think it's legitimately a weather problem. We are supposed to have bad weather in Joburg. It makes perfect sense to me. And I think they would have just gone with a PR, no? It would have made perfect sense to go and do it again at, imagine how iconic that would be to do it at F&B Stadium this weekend. So I'll take your thoughts on all of that. But it starts in the Western Cape High Court. Day two of the High Court application brought by the President, who is seeking to set aside the parliamentary report that has led to his impeachment. Today, opposition parties presenting their arguments why the court should not dismiss the report. Lindsay Dentlinger, EWN's parliamentary reporter in court for us. Lindsay, good afternoon to you. Who have we heard from so far?
9: Good afternoon, Mandy. Well, it's still the African Transformation Movement. They started their arguments late yesterday afternoon, and the court has actually given them more time this morning to continue with their arguments. In the main, two points being made here in terms of what the panel had investigated, one of those being whether it can be considered that the president was engaging in outside work, and secondly, as you pointed out, that investigation for the suspects and the money that took his former special advisor and the head of his security to Namibia. In the first instance, the ATM arguing that the panel was correct in probing that US dollar transaction, saying it is necessary to do so if one is to determine whether the president is misconducting himself by engaging in work other than those of his presidential duties. And so the panel didn't stray and didn't err when it tried to get to the bottom of that transaction. And secondly, the ATM now casting doubt on the versions of events that have been put to the panel regarding that investigation in Namibia by the president's men, if I can call them that, in search of that stolen money, Mandy.
8: Once ATM is done, who else are we expecting to hear from?
9: So I take it maybe just now before the lunch break, the EFF is up next. So these are two of four parties that are opposing this application over these final 2 days. And then perhaps much later this afternoon, the the SNK party should be starting their arguments running into tomorrow morning. And then finally, it will be the UAT, which will present their opposition to the president's application before the president's lawyers reply to this debate in opposition to his application.
8: Lindsay, thank you very much. Lindsay Dentlinger, EWN parliamentary reporter, bringing us the latest there from the Western Cape High Court. We are now hearing arguments on behalf of the ATM. Let's listen in live there.
10: That is in relation to the question of what role the panel plays and what role the impeachment committee plays. To heighten the mandate and the responsibility of the panel to that of the impeachment committee, submit is misdirected. And the reason that fallacy arises is because if you read the one provision dealing with the mandate of the panel, it is easy to see or fall into the trap of not appreciating that it plays a far more humble role than that is required of the impeachment committee. Second, I intend to deal with the contention that the panel misconstrued its mandate. And that really goes to the heart of why we are here in this review. I then penultimately intend to deal with the question of the reviewability of the report at this particular stage. I will then, of course, conclude with the appropriate remedies. Now, reverting to the first topic I intended to deal with, which is the scheme of the impeachment rules. And these are reflected in case line 007-1344. And the rules and its scheme.
8: Very technical argument there in the Western Cape High Court around the Pala Pala matter, argument being made on behalf of the ATM. We'll hear from other opposition parties as well. That feed was courtesy of Newsroom Africa.
6: 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Mandy Wiener.
7: Weekdays 12 to 1 p.m.
8: The Deputy President Paul Mashatile's son-in-law, Ngeba Nonkwelo, has paid back millions of rands that he owed to the Gauteng Partnership Fund for a failed inner-city housing project. Apparently, the funds being repaid as part of a settlement agreement without either party disclosing the amount. Remember, News 24 first revealed the existence of these loans in July 2023. They've reported about court papers that have been filed as well. Let's find out more about this with Kyle Carr, investigative journalist at News 24. Carl, good afternoon to you. Thanks for your time. So News 24 has been reporting on this matter for 3 years now. Just remind us what your reporting found out.
11: Good afternoon, Andy, and afternoon to the listeners. Yes, so we discovered that Mr. Nonkwelo's company received a loan from an entity called the Gauteng Partnership Fund. Three loans starting in 2013, all told about 30 million rand was made available to his companies to build student housing and then later affordable accommodation in Johannesburg. But the project never really got off the ground, and by the time we found out about it 10 years after it had started, there'd been no progress with anything, no structures built. You know, there was a little bit of work done and they discovered some rocks underneath the ground that made the project more expensive. So we tried to figure out what happened there and eventually realized that, you know, the loans had been, some of the money had been used, but there was no progress. And we started asking questions about that to say, well, look, what's going on here? What's happening with the project?
8: So now it seems some money has been paid back. What do we know about that?
11: Well, we know that the GPF eventually, after quite sustained pressure from News 24, went to court in January of 2025. They were seeking 12.6 million rand. And this week I was able to confirm that, you know, some sort of a payment has been made. We know that it is a substantial amount, but we don't know the exact amount because both of the parties are not willing to disclose how much the settlement was or when it was paid.
8: So what is the concern about this and how does it tie back to the Deputy President?
11: So at the time the GPF
12: sort of awarded the second and third loans in March of 2017. Paul Mashatile, Mr. Nkwele's father-in-law, was the MEC for Human Settlements in Gauteng, responsible for oversight of the GPF. And at that point, the GPF knew the project was no longer viable, but it still made more money available for the project, you know, according to findings by a law firm. And when we saw the, this congruence of timing, you know, this little-known entity in Gauteng awarding these loans to the deputy president, well, the now deputy president's son-in-law, we felt that it was important to look into this matter because, in my view, and I still believe this, the GPF have treated Mr. Nkwele with kid gloves and given him very preferential treatment versus people who owed them money for other failed projects, as an example.
8: Has the president ever said anything about this? The deputy president?
12: Well, Mr. Mashatile has in the past, in 2023, when we first approached him, sort of said, well, look, you know, I didn't have anything to do with it. You must talk to the GPF. I didn't, you know, I don't have any influence over tenders or anything like that. I didn't really sign off on any of this. But interestingly, Mandy, they tried very hard to say, oh, look, the project started in 2013. Mr. Mashatile wasn't MEC then, so he had nothing to do with this. Despite us pointing out that the second and third loans, the bigger loans, were approved and put through in March of 2017 when he was the MEC for Human Settlements.
8: Carl, thanks so much for explaining all of that. Carl Cowan, investigative journalist at News 24. You can go and read his reporting today about how Paul Mashatile's son-in-law has paid back millions to the Gauteng Housing Fund.
13: 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Number 51.
14: 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Did I sound too eager?
13: Oh, the mental gymnastics.
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20: Oh yeah, good day, Mandy. Mandy, this issue of Palapala, people are just politicizing this matter. ATM and EFF, MKP, they are just doing politics with this Palapala matter. It has nothing to do with us South Africans. I don't know who is giving them money. ATM is always in court. Who is paying them? Who is paying their legal people?
8: That's a good question. You know, they are very litigious. A number of the political parties are, which is entirely fine. It's just expensive to do. And I do think, obviously, it's political. Palapala is obviously political. But if the president misbehaved, he must be held accountable. On the WhatsApp line, hi, Mandy. I see the whole Palapala review case ending up back at the Concord. Yeah, me too. By then, we would be closer to December 2027 ANC electoral conference to elect its next president, who will not be Ramaphosa. And so using that as a reason to resign as president of South Africa. Thanks, Simon. Yeah, I think this is absolutely going to land back at the Constitutional Court, regardless of which way it goes. It'll be taken on appeal. And if you look at those timelines, yeah, it's perfectly possible. The president also not eligible for a third term. And then another good message here. Hi, Mandy. The so-called accountability as a result of Madlanga is a gimmick. Do you really think the ANC will allow the the law to work properly. Thanks very much for those WhatsApp messages coming through.
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8: Well, speaking about elections, we do, of course, have local government elections in November, and suggestions that this is going to be key to boosting confidence for the rest of the year. When you look at what the sentiment is in business confidence remaining subdued in the third quarter of this year. Lots of concerns around geopolitical, global trade uncertainty over the private sector. Many companies facing weak demand for their products. Let's unpack this. The latest Rand Merchant Bank Bureau for Economic Research survey flagging concerns around municipal service delivery, poor infrastructure, policy uncertainty. Isaac Maklanga is the chief economist at RMB. Isaac, good afternoon to you. Thank you very much for your time today.
19: Good afternoon to you and your listeners.
8: So firstly, tell us about basically the findings of the survey.
19: Look, what we find in the survey is business confidence moderated slightly by 1 point to 38 points in the third quarter of this year, following a 9-point decline in the second quarter. So what it says is we have seen a stabilization in business confidence. And if you look at the timing of the survey, there were some peculiar factors that were taking place that would have helped. So you had the decline in oil price, some sort of a ceasefire in the Middle East with the U.S., that conflict. We also had the Reserve Bank hold interest rate unchanged at 6.75%, inflation coming lower than expected. All of those would have helped to show up confidence, but it didn't show up in terms of improving economic activity. So while the overall confidence sort of stabilized, the underlying subsectors show some different performances. For instance, retailers' confidence increased by 9 points to 40, while all the other four subsectors declined. Building contractors moderated by 1 point. Wholesalers also moderated by 1 point. They're at 45 and 39 points respectively. And then you had manufacturers that declined by 4 points to 27. And this is the lowest of all the five subsectors in terms of confidence. And then the bigger knock was in new vehicle dealers, which declined by 11 points to 38, which is its long-term average. So it's really, there are different performances that we see at a subsector level, even though we are seeing some stabilization, which suggests that the economy is a lot more resilient to the external shocks that historically would have tanked confidence.
8: As I mentioned, local government elections, how important are those going to be to boosting confidence for the rest of the year?
19: Local government elections are important in so far they determine the governance structures that ultimately deliver service delivery at a local level. Every business, every household ultimately resides in a municipality, in a ward, in a metro or district. That is the sort of service level that is required. That level impacts on the operations of businesses. And the respondents to this survey, they do point out that, the governance structures and the service delivery that is at a local government impact them directly. And there is a bit of uncertainty as far as that is concerned because, if we just look at by-elections, historical elections, they suggest more coalitions and not less. And they have been unstable in Nelson Mandela Bay, in Tswane, in Ekurhuleni, where we have seen coalitions. They have been unstable. So these are some of the factors that are, pointed out by the surveys to say local government elections, they matter, and the governance, frameworks that are going to be established, they matter. But we also see a divergence between, what is happening at a national level from a policy perspective. All the structural reforms under Operation Vulindlela has been hugely positive. Bond markets have responded, credit rating agencies have responded, but confidence remains quite low. So that suggests that it's issues at a local level that are not captured by the national reforms that are taking place, which is why local government elections are so important.
8: Azar, thank you so much. Azar Maklanga, chief economist at RMB, speaking to us there about the latest Rand Merchant Bank Bureau for Economic Research survey, telling us about business confidence remaining subdued in the third quarter of this year.
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8: No Midlanga Commission today. How are you all coping with No Midlanga Commission? You know, on that point, I had an Uber driver a couple of days ago when I was in Cape Town who honestly knew more about the Midlanga Commission than anybody else I know, including reporters. He listens to every single minute of testimony and then listens to the podcast afterwards, analyzing the testimony. And there are a lot of people like this. People are invested in the Midlanga Commission. So how are you coping if you do not have your fix today? I'd love to hear from you. Yesterday, of course, you would have heard the news that Feroz Khan has been dismissed now. And we just heard an eyewitness news about the fact that he's going to be taking this on appeal. He also, remember, brought an application to not testify at the Midlanga Commission because for whatever medical reason he has. Karinda Jagmohan is joining us in studio today because you're not at the commission. So just remind us, why no commission and for how long?
22: So they're in recess until the 15th of September. We'll begin then. And that is because before their deadline was extended, the two commissioners had prior engagements. So that will happen. And also for the staff, it's much needed a break. They're going through bundles of evidence, so it's a bit of a rest before they get back into it.
8: And for the reporters as well, no doubt. Yeah.
22: Absolutely.
8: Feroz Khan, just remind us, what happened with his argument, or his lawyer's argument about his medical situation, and now we've got news that he's been sacked from the police?
22: Certainly. So we know that Feroz Khan has made multiple attempts to sort of evade testimony at the Midlanga Commission. First, we heard that he was shot outside his Johannesburg home in Houghton. This was in June, 3 days before he was supposed to testify, and that was postponed. Now, he was supposed to testify at the start of this week, but we hear that he was hospitalized again, this for other medical reasons that his lawyers didn't really want to say. And there was quite a back and forth about this. But now we hear that that has been postponed to the 28th of September. And he may only be excused if he undergoes an independent examination and that examiner approves that he's unfit to testify. And then the diagnosis must be made public, not the details of it or the treatment, but essentially what the commission argues is that the public has to know why a senior public officer, now former senior public officer, is essentially not willing to testify.
8: And what are the police saying about him being fired?
22: Certainly. So Khan's dismissal was triggered because he essentially did not attend his disciplinary hearing last week. That hearing was regarding misconduct allegations, allegations that he's brought the police into disrepute because of the allegations we've seen at the commission. So he did not attend that thing. He's still recovering from the gunshot wounds. He has PTSD. But he also then turned to the Labour Court to overturn the dismissal process. That dismissal last week recommended that disciplinary hearing recommended he be dismissed. And then on Monday, the Labour Court process he was undergoing ultimately denied his application to overturn the disciplinary hearing. So, put the pieces together and the police say, well, because you didn't attend this, your Labour Court process has failed, you are dismissed.
8: Karinda, thank you so much for explaining that. Karinda Jagmohan joining us in studio. 12:30, time for Eyewitness News headlines.
0: Thanks, Mandy. Good afternoon. An alleged mastermind behind an electricity scheme in Gauteng's Emfuleni municipality has been arrested. The suspect is the eighth person to be arrested in connection with alleged theft of electricity infrastructure. Police allege the group orchestrated a scheme in which they instructed municipal clients whose electricity supply had been disconnected to pay money into private accounts for restoration. Former Crime Intelligence Deputy Head Feroz Khan is set to appeal his dismissal. The corruption-accused top cop was dismissed following failure to attend his disciplinary hearing last week. Khan is facing allegations of misconduct and bringing the SAPS into disrepute linked to testimony before the Midlanga Commission. And the extent of President Cyril Ramaphosa's involvement in business operations on his Palapala farm is under scrutiny in the Western Cape High Court today. The focus today is whether or not the $580,000 earned for the sale of buffalo is an indicator that Ramaphosa is doing paid work outside his presidential office. The US dollars were later stolen from the farm in 2020. Well, those are the headlines. This EWN and more at 1 or as it happens.
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24: Good afternoon. I'm Mawande Mateza.
2: SAFA has confirmed the addition of a new fixture for Bafana Bafana ahead of the upcoming FIFA international break. Bafana will face Egypt in a friendly match that will be played at the Cairo International Stadium on the 4th of October. That game will follow the 2027 AFCON qualifiers against Guinea and Eritrea at the end of this month, which will be newly appointed coach Pito Mosimane's first two games in charge. Meanwhile, former Bafana coach Carlos Queiroz has been reappointed as Ghana coach for an indefinite period. This comes 2 months after leaving the role when the Black Stars were eliminated in the round of 32 at the World Cup. All Blacks coach Dave Rennie has made three changes to his starting 15 for the third test against the Springboks. Hooker Cody Taylor has been left out of the match day 23, and Asafa Amoah replaces him in the starting 15. And Sam Darry, who hasn't featured in either of the first two tests, will start at lock alongside Tupou Vaai, pushing Fabian Holland to the bench. Wallace Setiti will make his first test appearance in the series, and he comes into the squad as loose forward cover on the bench. Meanwhile, box scrum off Morne van den Berg is looking forward to the occasion.
3: Yes, yeah, very excited to play at FNB Stadium. We've trained there this week. It's an absolutely incredible stadium. I'm also very excited to play a test in Johannesburg, so I think the whole team is buzzing and excited for this. And to have 90,000+ supporters there, it's going to be incredible.
2: And SA Rugby has confirmed that the capacity for the FNB Stadium test will be capped at just over 87,000. The venue can hold up to 94,000, but will be cut down due to safety regulations and crowd control measures. Mawande Mateza, Eyewitness News Sport.
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4: Well, at the moment, if you're leaving the Joburg CBD heading towards Rivoli, there's slow-moving traffic that's in the Selby area. On the M2 westbound between the Crown Interchange and Main Reef Road, while in Edenville heading towards Bedford View, there's still slow-moving traffic on the R24 westbound between Edenville Road and the Gilulis Interchange. Otherwise, the rest of Gauteng not looking too bad. Just look out for those faulty traffic lights in Edenville at Modderfontein Road and Van Riebeek. Traffic lights still not working in four ways at Monte Cassino Boulevard and Witkoppen. If you come across any other traffic issues, kindly WhatsApp us on 072-702-1702.
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26: Hi, Mandy, this is Sorry. Listen, these are public funds. It's absolute nonsense for the parties involved, the son of a deputy president and a government entity, to say money has been returned, but we're not going to tell the public how much of it has been returned. I think media team before and others must fight for there to be disclosure. How much was given in total? About 30 million rands. How much of it was returned? Same thing they did, or they should do if they haven't done enough of it, with Iqbal Surbe's independent media. It's enough like this. You know, there's so much corruption, so much favoritism, so much abuse of public funds in favor of politicians and their close allies. We have to know how much was returned.
6: It's painfully obvious that he is trying to evade court. Even if he had flu or severe bronchitis and two broken legs, and he was not ashamed of what he needed to say in court, he would be there. He would roll in there on a wheelchair.
8: I assume that's a reference to Feroz Khan reacting there to what we were speaking about on the WhatsApp line. Hi, Mandy. I wonder what could have happened to the money if journalists did not find out about Paul Mashatile's son-in-law saga from Ricky. Yeah, and responding to that WhatsApp voice note, I'm sure there'll be a PIA application brought by News 24 for more information about that. They've exposed this. They've stayed on it. So no doubt there'll be some kind of an application to find out exactly how much money was paid back by Paul Mashatile's son-in-law. And then Nokala says, hi, Mandy and the team. Life is very difficult without Midlanga. Imagine spending a day without water. That's me without Midlanga.
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8: So if you heard that conversation with Karinda Jagmohan just before the headlines about Major General Feroz Khan and how he has been dismissed by the SAPS, it very much is a labor law issue. So let's unpack this a bit further with Osborne Molatudi, who's a labor law expert. Osborne, good afternoon to you. Thanks very much for your time. So Feroz Khan dismissed because he didn't appear for his disciplinary proceedings. What exactly happened here and what was the process?
9: The process, and thank you so much, Mandy, for having me on your show. The process is simple as follows. If SABS was able to demonstrate that General Khan was given adequate notification of the allegations against him, was given enough opportunity to respond to the allegations and so forth, then it can proceed with the hearing with or without his presence. But in particular, your listeners should be well aware that in this instance, there was a slight deviation in terms of which SAPS decided to conduct the hearing in an expedited manner. And they do have the kind of rules and regulations that empower them to do so. But unfortunately, General Khan did not avail himself of that opportunity on the basis that he was incapacitated. And whether SAPS accepted those reasons, it's another question. But the bottom line is, as we speak, he has been dismissed. And from the media report that we see is that his legal team are preparing an appeal against that dismissal. But to answer a direct question, yes, in certain circumstances, subject to an employer's rules and regulations, an employee can be, a disciplinary hearing can proceed in the substantia and which may lead to that employee's dismissal.
8: Why did he go to the labor court instead of dealing with the matter at the disciplinary?
9: That's quite interesting because at the labor court, he was trying to interdict the hearing from proceeding in an expedited manner, number one, from what you read, because our firm was not involved in that matter. So he was trying to interdict the disciplinary hearing from proceeding in an expedited manner. Expedited manner means that it's simply through written exchange of submissions and related. So there is no oral presentation of testimony. You are simply presented with the allegations and you are asked to respond in writing. So I think that's what he was trying to interdict. But more importantly, I think he wanted to persuade the labor court to say, I am incapacitated. Don't allow them to proceed with this hearing until such time that I'm in a good position to do so. And unfortunately, on agency, and this is very important, The application was not dismissed on the merit. It was dismissed on the base, what normally is referred to as technicality, lack of agency, that there was no agency demonstrated because, amongst others, and I'm just assuming, you must have known about this process a while back. Why did you approach the court then and not now?
8: Now, he's taking this on appeal, according to his lawyers. Does that mean he could be reinstated, potentially?
9: The appeal is internal, so it will be quite interesting. And I don't think he's appealing the interdict, because that is not appealable. They can still enroll that application, the labor court application, in due course, in the ordinary manner. In other words, joining the queue like everyone else. The appeal here that we are talking about is an appeal within SAPS in terms of SAPS procedures. So it will be interesting whether SAPS, whoever they appoint to be the appeal chairperson, whether will overturn that dismissal decision handed down by the initial disciplinary inquiry chairperson.
8: Osborne, excellent explanation. Thank you so much. Osborne Mulatudi, labor law expert, explaining to us all of the dynamics there with Feroz Khan's dismissal from the SAPS.
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8: Still extensive search operations taking place in Nepal, if you've been watching on international news agencies, on social media as well. And of course, many South Africans are still missing. Tabisa Gorba, EWN reporter, has been speaking to Linda Govender, mother of the missing Teresa Govender, who's now heading off to Nepal to go look for her daughter. Tabisa joins us. Tabisa, good afternoon to you. Tell us about what Linda Govender has been saying.
12: Good afternoon, Mandy. As you know, Linda Govender is the mother to Teresa Govender. Teresa Govender is one of the six South Africans currently missing. She went to Nepal on the 20th of August to celebrate her 33rd birthday and also to go on a religious pilgrimage to Mount Kailash. Unfortunately, her family lost contact with her on the 26th of August, which is the same day when those floods hit. And as you can imagine, Mandy, it has been quite an agonizing time for the family. When we last spoke to the family, we reported how the family is, you know, they've had these apps that are translating languages from Nepal and China just to get any sort of information about what's going on. And when I did speak to the family, Mandy, last week, there was a possibility of them saying that they want to go to Nepal. However, they realized that they might not be of much help because of obviously the situation was still fresh and that, you know, a lot of people were struggling to get into the country. However, it does seem that at this point, Mandy, the family is just, you know, they don't know what to do anymore. There's a lack of information about whether their daughter is alive or not. So they've decided that they are going to go to Nepal. It's Linda Govender, the mother, and two other family members that are due to fly out tonight. We're going to be speaking to them later at the airport as they prepare to fly out. But what they're saying is that, you know, they're obviously not going to be in any parts of any rescue, but they just want to be as close as possible to the information. And obviously they're going to be visiting some churches and mortuaries and just trying to understand, you know, whether she's still alive or not. It is obviously, it does seem like, you know, it's a last, it's a desperate plea. You know, it's a family that's desperate for some answers and they have no other way to go. So that's why they'll be flying out to Nepal tonight. Now, we did have an opportunity to speak to the family spokesperson, Mr. Arvind Maharaj. Let's just take a listen.
14: Going to the various hospitals and so on and making inquiries, printed out posters and so on to carry with her. And, you know, it may be a case where Teresa is, you know, in a hospital, for example, and she can't communicate, unconscious or whatever it is. So they intend visiting hospitals in the area. I know it's far and wide that they probably will have to look, but you know, she wants to do anything and everything possible to find the child.
8: Sure, heartbreaking stuff there. Imagine how hard it must be for Linda Govender, mother of the missing Teresa Govender. Thank you very much to Tabiso for that.
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13: 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Around here, the Democratic Alliance gets the basics right. I want to keep our town working for all, so in this election, I'm voting DA.
11: This advert was paid for by the political party concerned.
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25: Book of the Week.
8: It's a Thursday, and on a Thursday we speak to the author of a local non-fiction book. And so ironic, because in the ad break I was just looking at the breaking news coming out that Gloria Steinem, the feminist crusader, has died at the age of 92. Very sad news. She really was the personification of the women's movement, Gloria Steinem dying. And this kind of ties in with what I'm about to discuss. And our book of the week is called Corporate Rebel by Sadiqa Fakir. We're so often told that if you work hard, if you keep your head down, if you prove yourself, you do a good job, success will follow. But is that actually how the workplace works, particularly for women? And Sadiqa has spent more than two decades navigating advertising, marketing, corporate boardrooms. She's been a senior executive in a leadership role. And her new book, Corporate Rebel, How to Survive and Thrive as a Woman in the Workplace, is part memoir, part survival guide, part challenge to the conventional rules of corporate success. A pleasure to welcome Sadiqa to the show today. Sadiqa, good afternoon to you.
16: Good afternoon, Mandy. Thanks for having me.
8: So the title is Corporate Rebel, right? What exactly is a corporate rebel, and what is your message here? Because you're not encouraging women to become troublemakers or be rebellious. what are you trying to tell them?
16: Undoubtedly, one of the first questions I get asked, am I going against corporate South Africa and are we asking for a movement to rebel? Absolutely not. The corporate rebel isn't about breaking policies, ignoring regulations, or taking reckless risks. In fact, I spent most of my career in financial services, in regulated environments where risk and governance is there to actually support and protect our customers. The rebellion I'm talking about is something very different. It's to really have the courage to ask those difficult questions, the courage to challenge poor leadership, the courage to improve broken processes, the courage to speak up with respect, protecting your personal boundaries, protecting yourself in situations that may detract from your personality or your personal life, and really to break the rules where the rules are legacy issues and create new ways of working and new systems and processes that are for the fit for future South African, African for tomorrow. And sometimes, you know what, some rules exist to protect us, but other rules are there for hierarchy and bureaucracy.
8: There's often conflicting advice for women. Speak up, but don't be too aggressive. Be ambitious, don't be intimidating. Be confident, but remain likable. How do women navigate that impossible balancing act?
16: It is exceptionally, exceptionally important that firstly, a woman understands who she is. We're not men, so we can't be seen through that lens. So the first thing is to be authentically and proudly female. Not burning bras or anything like that, but being authentically and comfortable being a woman. We are different, we are brought up differently, and it's to accept that difference and that nuance. The next thing is to really understand who you are from a personal brand perspective. What do you stand for? How do you show up? What do you look like? What do you say? And how do you communicate? The biggest thing for me, Mandy, is whether you're a woman, whether you're male, how you communicate and articulate yourself and tell your story is something that is absolutely critical. I was told, and there are many schools of thoughts to argue, can women have it all? You know, if I'm focused on my family, I'll mess up. in my corporate and vice versa. In fact, Mandy, I'm here today to say you can have it all, but you're not going to be perfect at everything every day, every moment of the day. There's some days I'm great at corporate and some days I'm not. And I fail, and I consistently say I fail, but I learn daily. Some days I'll be a great mom, and other days I'll be a sucky mom. Some days I'm a great wife and a friend, and on others I need to learn. So it's a matter of having that balance, but also understanding it's not an equi one-size-fits-all fit. It's finding that navigation, but it's about your personal brand and your story.
8: Absolutely. You know, this is something I speak about often, about how you can't have it all of the time.
16: I love it.
8: And it's something that I often quote that I reference. And your book is specifically about thriving as a woman in the workplace, but also for men, particularly male executives and managers, what should they take from it?
16: I laugh, and that's another question. You say women thriving. Is it not for men? It's written from a woman's perspective, but in fact, my husband has read this book 4 times. Sometimes he's...
8: Do you know that my husband's never read one of my books, just for the record?
16: Please play him this, okay? Maybe you can get a guilt trip.
8: Wow.
16: In fact, he has it by his bedside with notes right now. And I go, sometimes you've got...
8: I'm literally going to take this podcast and send it to him right now.
16: You do it right now. But Mandy, is leadership male or female? Or is great leadership leadership? I've had really amazing female leaders and I've had terrible female leaders. I've had exceptional male leaders and I've had terrible male leaders. Leadership does not discriminate. Okay, difficult bosses do not discriminate. Imposter syndrome does not discriminate. And he absolutely, when I spoke with my husband, he says that the leadership lessons from a female's perspective actually made him more empathetic. It actually made him see, I saw you as my wife, but now watching you navigate corporate, but being the mother of my children and my wife, made me see you differently. And the males that choose to read this book, one of the males that are currently reading it said it brought out his badass. I love it as well. And it's basically for anyone who unapologetically wants to become a better leader, in my view, and wants to improve themselves.
8: There's such a big conversation taking place around mentors and sponsors and the networks that all of these play in your career. Mentorship is something I take very, very seriously with young journalists. What has your experience been and what do you say about that? Firstly, the difference, but the having someone who gives you advice and somebody who actually advocates for you when you're not in the room.
16: I must be honest. I advocate for both, but I advocate that the world needs more sponsors, especially women sponsors. In 20 years of my career, I've mostly noticed women who bring women down. And in this corporate world where we've listened to a very interesting stat during Women's Month that only 26% of headlines cover women. So it says that we're underrepresented. And then on top of that, having Krabs syndrome of bringing women down, that's really not called for. So my view is we need more sponsors in the room to go have a listen to this podcast. Listen to Mandy, listen to Sadika. Have a listen, have a meet with someone. She's showing true potential. He's throwing true potential. Sponsors speak behind your back in the right type of way, I say. Mentorship, I believe, needs to be a lot more structured, Mandy. I've wasted much of my time, and I'm going to be blatantly honest, on mentees that were not serious about the process. I advocate mentorship, but it must be structured. Mentees must be serious about the mentors and respect the leaders that they ask for mentorship, one. Two, there has to be a chemistry between the both of them to continue, and the mentor must be prepared, but the mentee has to prepare for these mentee sessions. So I have burnt my fingers numerous times, and I have an inbox filled with, please, will you mentor me? And when I go back to going, have you gone to my podcast? Have you listened to this interview with us? Is this not a form of mentorship? So I think there's also a misconception of what mentorship is. Mentorship could be a TED talk. Mentorship could be this podcast right now. Mentorship is not meeting at your local coffee shop for a coffee, doing a little selfie flex, hashtag humble life, hashtag guess who I know. It's not about that. And
8: I'm just laughing because it's true.
16: It is true. It is true. And my younger days, yo, I got excited. Hey, oh, look who wants me to mentor them. And it was a flex, and I had to learn. I will mentor those that have the right rationale and the right reasons, and I have a good judge of character as to what is authentic mentorship. But I advocate more sponsors, please.
8: You also touch on burnout and breakdowns. Was there a point for you when your ambition came at too high a personal cost?
16: It always comes at a personal cost, and I can never say there's a such thing as work-life balance. I think we've all, you're a busy woman as well, and understand that there isn't actually a simple equation that you can plug personal life here, plug work life here. And there are instances, it's not ongoing, where I go, okay, Savika, you've got to watch this. And my husband and I created this thing called micro moments. So we may not be able to go out on a couple's date or a couple's weekend because my diary may not permit it. But we have 5 minutes of undisturbed time, whether we're praying together, having a coffee date together, chatting with the kids, spending time with one of our mini chihuahuas. I have a pack of them. And it's really to balance and fine-tune that.

0: create yourself, your story, your ambitions, no one's going to take you seriously.
1: Oh, brilliant. Sarika, I've loved chatting to you. The book is fabulous. Well done. And so much wisdom that that you've shared with so many people out there. Thank you so much.
0: Truly appreciate it. Take care, Mandy.
1: Sarika Fakira, the author of our book of the week. It's called Corporate Rebel. It's full of wisdom nuggets, as you've heard from that conversation with her. Something that I speak about so often, the great myth of work-life balance. It truly is a myth. And so often you hear from Sheryl Sandberg that you should lean in. But can you ever truly have it all? That's a whole other conversation.
2: The Midday Report.
1: Well, thank you very much for joining us today. No Midlanga Commission today. Are you going to be all right? For 2 weeks, in fact, there's no Midlanga Commission. What are we going to talk about on the radio with no Midlanga Commission? Well, there's Pala Pala, of course. Day two of the review application of the Pala Pala report currently being heard in the Western Cape High Court. Yesterday, we heard the argument from Advocate Wim Trengove SC on behalf of the President. Today, we are hearing from opposition parties, so the ATM, still on the ATM at the moment, that argument taking place. And then, of course, the Feroz Khan issue, I think that's going to continue to dominate as well. The fact that he is now appealing his dismissal from the SAPS. So keep listening to EWN throughout the rest of the day for all of that. It is 1 o'clock, time for Eyewitness News.
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3: The Pala Pala report matter is back before the Western Cape High Court, and Feroz Khan challenges his dismissal. Good afternoon, I'm Wesley Peterson. The rogue search for President Cyril Ramaphosa's stolen US dollars in Namibia has dominated debate in the Western Cape High Court today as the African Transformation Movement casts doubt on what really happened at a meeting in no man's land. The parties opposing the President's application, challenging the lawfulness of an independent panel report on Pala Pala that has led to his impeachment. The ATM has argued that it was relevant for the panel to question the source of the $580,000 stolen from his Pala Pala farm, saying it would help determine whether the president is doing other paid work in violation of the Constitution. Lindsay Dentlinger's in court.
4: The ATM contends that the independent panel, appointed by Parliament in 2022, correctly executed its role to probe the transaction that led to lots of US dollars being concealed on the President's farm. ATM advocate Kesler Paramalsami has also called into question statements from Namibian authorities as to why Ramaphosa's former special advisor, Bajani Chauke, and his head of security, Wally Ruda, travelled to Namibia 4 months after the theft of that money in June 2020.
5: General Ruda was in Namibia to do an investigation at the behest of the President. That investigation wasn't public, wasn't made known, it was secretive, and it was fundamentally to protect a private interest.
4: The ATM contends it would have been unusual for both Chauke and Ruda to travel to a foreign country on their own volition.
5: The explanation as to why Mr. Chauke and Mr. and General Ruda were in Namibia was patently untrue.
4: The hearing continues. Lindsay Dentlinger, Eyewitness News, Western Cape High Court.
3: Former Crime Intelligence Deputy Head Feroz Khan is to appeal his dismissal. The corruption-accused officer was dismissed following failure to attend his disciplinary hearing last week. Khan is facing allegations of misconduct and bringing the SAPS into disrepute, linked to testimony before the Madlanga Commission. His lawyers have confirmed their upcoming litigation to EWN this morning. Karinda Jagmohan reports.
6: Last week, an internal disciplinary hearing recommended Feroz Khan's dismissal. Khan never attended the hearing, stating he was still recovering from gunshot wounds sustained in an apparent shooting 2 months ago, from which he's also suffering PTSD. Instead, he applied to the Labour Court to overturn that process, which the court denied. His lawyers told EWN they have to challenge the dismissal. Meanwhile, Khan is under scrutiny at the Madlanga Commission, where his sick notes to his workplace revealed Khan's doctor backdated his return date to work to the day before he was allegedly shot outside his Johannesburg home.
7: Particularly as questions could have been asked as to why he was on the street late

0: at night while officially booked off sick.
1: Khan is due to testify at the end of this month and may only be excused following confirmation of his diagnosis by an independent examiner. Karinda Jagmohan, Eyewitness News.
2: The South African Police Union is calling on government to treat the killing of police officers as an act of treason. SAPU's Marae Otto says the killing of a police officer is an attack on the state. She's made the comments following yesterday's wreath-laying ceremony and memorial service for 50-year-old Captain Zamani Mzaiya. Mzaiya was shot and killed last week in a shootout after being deployed to Knysna to tackle a wave of shootings that claimed the lives of three ANC members, including former Knysna Mayor Aubrey Tsengwa. Otto says government needs to send a strong message that attacks on police officers will not be tolerated.
3: We as SAPU Western Cape are deeply saddened by yet another killing of a police official. As SAPU Western Cape, we call on the government to treat killing of police officials as an act of treason.
2: At the same time, Mzaiya's brother and family spokesperson, Bangile Tialidikazi, says the family has lost one of its pillars.
4: When his mother heard about his passing, she could not stomach what has happened. His children, when we went to identify his body in Knysna, the first question they asked us in the Kombi was, what is it that is going to happen to us?
2: Airlink says it's cancelled a flyover ahead of the Springboks test in Soweto due to bad weather. The airline was expected to carry out its third flypast at the FNB Stadium for the Boks versus the All Blacks match on Saturday. In a statement, the airline says the weather forecast points to unfavorable conditions for a safe formation flyby. At the same time, the Civil Aviation Authority has confirmed it's looking into Airlink's flypast ahead of the rugby game in Cape Town over the past weekend. The aerial stunt has since drawn global attention for safety concerns. The Aviation Authority's Ayanda Malunga confirms all the necessary applications for the flypast had been submitted. A safety briefing was conducted and approvals were granted ahead of the stunt.
5: So there was a safety briefing that was conducted ahead of the actual flypast. The regulator has currently asked for additional information from the operator, after which a proper analysis will be done and an outcome will then be shared with the operator as soon as the regulator has concluded its verification process.
2: And the UN Climate Agency has warned El Nino could be the strongest since records began four decades ago. Experts say the world is currently in the danger zone of extreme weather. El Nino warms surface temperatures in the central and eastern equatorial Pacific Ocean. This brings with it worldwide changes in wind pressure and rainfall patterns. The powerful 2023-24 El Nino contributed to the 2024 being the warmest year on record. El Nino typically takes place every 2 to 7 years and lasts around 9 to 12 months. Gold's at $4,386.29 an ounce. The rand 16.06 to the dollar, 21.66 to the pound, 18.61 to the euro. Brent crude's $95.26 a barrel. In traffic on the N2 outgoing, a vehicle has left the roadway at Jacques-Gerwel Drive in Gordons Bay near South End Stores. There's been an accident. And on the N1 inbound at After Okavango in Brackenfell, there's been a crash. Cape Town weather today, a 60% chance of rain with a strong southeaster and a high of 16. The top story this hour, the rogue search for President Cyril Ramaphosa's stolen US dollars in Namibia has dominated debate in the Western Cape High Court today as the African Transformation Movement cast doubt on what really happened at a meeting in no man's land.
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9: It's 7 minutes past one. Great to have you with us on this rainy Thursday afternoon in Cape Town. Glad to have you listening on 567. We're going to start on the couch with a trip down memory lane as we recall the life of an iconic arts and culture journalist whose taste shaped many of our early perceptions of films and books and food and more. At 1:30, we'll give you another listen to the sound wheel clues. Then we step into the garden with Cherise Viljoen. You're welcome to send your gardening questions in advance. At 2:00, it's Life Hacks. Today, we'll talk to the author of a new book on financial confidence for women. What does she actually mean by the concept of financial confidence? Because it's not the same thing as accumulating wealth. She'll explain why it's an issue, and particularly for women, after 2:00. And then in the final half hour, what are we going to do? We'll feature another inspiring retiree who is thriving as they pursue new avenues. And we'll finish in conversation with a local actress-turned-musician who has a new single to share with us. Now, if you want to join any of those conversations, you are welcome to send a WhatsApp to 072-567-1567. 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
9: Well, staring out the window at the weather outside, it looks like we definitely made the right call in postponing our tour of the company's garden, which was meant to happen today. We have moved it to next week, Thursday, the 10th of September. So I just want to remind everybody, if you had confirmed a place for this morning's visit, please do check your email and WhatsApp for communication from Cape Talk about the updated details. We do just need you to confirm that you've received those and are still coming. One or two people have already confirmed they can't make the new date, which means we have a couple of vacancies on this visit. So if you would like to join us next Thursday morning and step into one of those gaps, please do send an email to tribe@capetalk.co.za. tribe@capetalk.co.za. Just include the word garden in the subject and an indication of who you are and that you'd like to book a space, and we will get back to you to confirm your spot. The tour is going to focus both on the garden's history and on its botanical features, especially the newly upgraded succulent section. So it'll be a mix of gardening and history heritage that we will be guided through. That's next Thursday, the 10th of September, the next edition of Common Ground.
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11: 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A wonderful time on beautiful Earth. Sunsets I'll never forget. Coastlines I could have walked forever. Animals so extraordinary they didn't seem real. A world so beautiful it almost hurt. And now, in my final chapter, I've come to know I can't choose when my story ends, but I can choose what it says. To the world that gave me everything, it seemed only right to leave it for others to love too. Make the last thing you do the greatest thing you do. Leave a legacy to WWF in your will.
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9: We are serving up a huge helping of nostalgia on the couch today as we remember the story of an absolute icon of our arts and culture scene. If, like me, you grew up in the last quarter of the 20th century, then chances are the first movie review you ever read, the first play you were encouraged to go and watch, for that matter, the first scathing takedown which made you avoid an unimpressive restaurant or an overhyped book, all of those could well have come from one single source, that being the late Barry Ronger. Just say the name, and I think virtually everyone can conjure up the image of the fluffy beard, the elaborate waistcoat, the twinkle in the eye that was so much the trademark of the man. And perhaps some of you listening today have memories stretching even further back of Barry Ronger, the teacher or the university lecturer in the life before he became our sort of national touch point for guidance on good taste when it came to books and movies and TV and food and so much more. Perhaps you simply remember and miss this voice.
15: On the comeback trail is Charlton Heston with a polar bear and a couple of brave kids on safari in Alaska. Charlie Sheen tries to avoid the clutches of a chilling shadow conspiracy. And with 9 Oscars to its credits, we go behind the scenes to the love story of the 90s, The English Patient. 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
9: The arbiter of good taste, always known for his wit, for his wonderful command of the English language, and somebody whose advice was followed closely by so many. It's more than 4 years since Barry's death, and now a documentary is being made about his life. And it's my huge pleasure to have with us on the line today two of the people who are playing a key role in that project. Geordie Sank is the SAFTA-winning director, known for both feature and documentary work. Albertus van Dijk is the person who knew Barry best, his life partner of 47 years, somebody who was with him through his final moments and who remains committed to protecting his legacy. It's a pleasure to have both of you with us, Geordie on Zoom and Albertus on the phone. Welcome to Cape Talk.
16: Thank you. Thank you so much Thank for you. Having us.
9: It's a huge pleasure. Albertus, if I may start with you and just talk a little bit about Barry, and then Geordie, we'll get to the film in just a moment. Already a message in from Rosalind saying, I will never forget those Sunday evenings listening to Barry. What a star he was. And Carol saying, this is so lovely. I loved Barry Ronger. Rosalind, of course, referencing the fact that he was a radio presenter as well as a TV and print journalist. But Albertus, where and how did the two of you meet? Because you knew him long before all of that became part of his reputation.
17: Yes, I did know Barry long before I knew it was Barry, because I loved cinema, and I used to bunk school and go to cinema, and I used to sit in the front of the movies, and there was this man sitting in the front of the movies, and I thought, oh, well, there are two people sitting in front of the movies whenever.
9: Oh, funny.
17: And so one day I wanted to see a film, and I went to Hillbrow, and I went to see this film. And at the break, I went down the stairs and I saw this man and I recognized him as a person who's been in my life for so long, but we never spoke. But he fell down and I thought, oh, well, let me help him. Barry said, oh, it's you. And I said, oh, it's you, truly. And I said, I really would love to meet you, but we're going to see this film. And yeah, that's how that story happened. And that film was so important. It became a story of our life. The man who fell to earth.
9: Oh.
17: In fact, Barry and I both fell to earth in two different ways. And that is our romance, and that's how it began.
9: What a beautiful
17: And that day
9: story.
17: Was actually yeah. the day before Barry's birthday. And he always said, you know, Albertus, you are my birthday gift.
9: Oh.
17: And yes, since that day, we're inseparable.
9: Albertus, what was he like behind the scenes when the cameras were off, when the pen was put down? I know he was a very private person, quite ironically for somebody who was such a public figure. But tell us a little bit about Barry the man outside of Barry the professional that we all knew.
17: Exactly the same person, because
9: really?
17: What you saw is what you get. Barry was authentic, he was real, and that's it. We protected ourselves. I protected the caregiver.
9: Oh, dear.
17: But Barry was authentic. He was real, public or private. He was exactly the same.
9: And that is such a wonderful thing to be able to say of anybody working in media, that they were actually the same off air as they were on air or on screen, Albertus. It says a lot for who he was. You must know, but because Barry would have told you, where his fascination with movies was born. Is it something that he discovered in childhood and never got over? Or is there any kind of story associated with what it was that drew him particularly to cinema?
17: Barry always loved the cinema, and because he was a boy and he was overweight and his mom was a widower, she said, you know, I need to take Barry to the cinema and where he can be safe after school.
9: Oh.
17: So he went to the cinema since he was 4 or 5. And of course, the love of movies stayed with Barry forever.
9: And was shared with the rest of us with such generosity. Albertus, as I said at the start, I can't think of anybody who grew up in South Africa in that time whose opinion of films and intention of what you were going to see next was influenced by Barry's work on one of the platforms. He was, of course, the sort of the journalistic triple threat. He could write brilliantly. He was excellent on screen. He was excellent on air in a radio capacity as well. And his ability to convey his opinion with such memorable impact and his mastery of the language, of course, is what made it so, so memorable. When he made the decision at the end to put down the pen, to switch off the cameras and to step away from public life, from what you've said about who he was, one would imagine it might have been a rather easier transition than you might expect. Because I know for many people who've lived their life in the public sort of arena, it's quite hard to switch off and move away from that and suddenly be just another ordinary person living your life. Albertus, was it difficult for him, or was it something he embraced with joy and enjoyment of having some time out of the limelight?
17: It's actually both, Papa, but yep. There is a story that Barry wrote, and the young guns who were coming in, who were mocking and to say, we can go and sit in a preview theater and look at a movie, eat cake, eat popcorn, and write a screen. And Barry said, you know what, Albertus, the time is coming. Mm-hmm. And that was quite a while after that. And then we realized, you know, life is just going to change. I'll share something. When cell phones came out, Barry and I made a promise. We will never give out our contact number to anybody.
9: Yeah.
17: We will only have each other's number. Because we knew, intuitively, I said, Barry, our privacy is forever gone.
9: Sure.
17: And that is how that started. And then when I read the signs, because, you know, it's always been Albertus, do this, let's do this. And I said, you know, darling, we need to remove ourselves from public life. Whatever the journey may be, long or short, that we walk into this life together. And that's what we did. Well, it was a journey that was unexpected. It's a journey that's sacred. And then, of course, Barry dies in my arms, and those years are sacred to me. And then I met these two beautiful people, Spling and Geordie, who came into my life because of Barry Ronger. Yeah. They are doing what they are doing because of Barry Ronger. And that is how this story unfolds.
9: Thank you for setting up our next guest so beautifully, Albertus, and please stay with us on the line. But also with us today via Zoom is Geordie, who, along with Spling, and you'll recognize the name Spling because, of course, he is our own movie critic on this show, who is attached to this project, along with Geordie Sank, making a documentary about Barry's life. Geordie, what's the origin story of this film? How did you get involved? How did you come up with the idea? What made you and Spling want to tell Barry's story?
16: So, I was influenced from a very, very young age, being a complete movie and TV fanatic, by Barry's writing. You know, I think we take for granted today how it's so accessible. If you want to see a movie, you just go onto the internet and you read a whole bunch of things about that film. But Barry was the compass. He was that North Star for all of us who wanted to know what was hot and what was not, or what was worth actually going to the movies or coming out to turn on the TV to see. And I think for myself and a lot of other filmmakers, it really informed the content that we were watching and the stories that we were hearing and enjoying. So Barry was absolutely influential in my story as a growing and emerging filmmaker.
9: Right.
16: And then a few years ago, there was a call that opened for people were looking for projects about community heroes. And initially, you know, as soon as I heard that call, I was like, we have to do something about Barry. Hmm. And what I landed up finding through speaking to a lot of other younger filmmakers about Barry was that, you know, it was sort of our generation that were very influenced by him, but the younger generation don't know about Barry. So I approached Albertus, and, you know, I thought it was so important to tell the story, to really immortalize Barry and his work and his contribution that the younger generation don't know. But also there's such a beautiful love story and story of the grief and the connection and the reemergence of Albertus after the passing of Barry that's also a key component in this story.
9: You know, Geordie, what you've said is so true. The youth today go to Rotten Tomatoes. We didn't have Rotten Tomatoes to go to. We went to Barry Ronger if we wanted to know if a film was worth watching or not, or if a restaurant was worth eating it, or if a book was worth reading. You went there, and you went there with confidence that you were going to get an informed, intelligent, witty opinion, and you could trust it. And I mean, what a rarity that is today, you know, where we have access to so much information and can trust so little of it. The level of trust the public had in Barry's opinion is something that I think you're right, deserves to be remembered and recognized for what it was. You know, to this day, our listener Caro WhatsApping in to say, I used to so enjoy his column in the Sunday Times, Spit and Polish. To this day, I remember how I laughed one week and laughed, but with an ana behind the laugh, at his story of a woman walking into Exclusive Books to buy a huge number of books, and her only criterion was that the spines had to match the color of the drapes in her lounge, and his absolute despair at that moment of this, getting so excited at this woman saying, I need to buy about 50 books, and the manager's face lighting up, and she said, and they need to be peach. I've never forgotten it. The writing was so witty. The story had such a sting in the tail. You know, and to say that, and that must have been, what, 40, at least 40 years ago. And to this day, I remember that column. I remember where it sat on the page of the Sunday Times. I remember how it made me feel reading it. I mean, that is a legacy of note. How do you as a filmmaker live up to that in the telling of the story? Geordie, talk to us about the challenge of making this film.
16: Yeah, so there's been numerous challenges. You know, we've tried taking the project to different broadcasters, trying to also garner some government support and funds, and it's been really interesting the responses that we're getting. But just because we know from the nostalgia and from the amount of people who Barry influenced and impacted, we really believe that there's a huge audience, as well as this emerging younger audience of younger filmmakers, people in the arts, journalists, who would really benefit from hearing about Barry's life and contribution. But it's really been a journey trying to get the funding and moving forward with the film. But, you know, we've started, and we had a wonderful interview with John Carney a number of weeks back. And it was just incredible to hear some of the things that he was saying about Barry's, like, Barry was really the first review he ever had in a theater production, and what it meant to him. And also he said such incredible stuff, how Barry, you know, often you would read one of Barry's critiques of his own plays and he would think Barry's wrong. But ultimately he knew deep down inside that Barry's opinion was the correct one. And it would take a number of months to see how the show would travel or what the reception would be like. And ultimately Barry was always proved right. He was this resounding force of of nature when it came to the critique and the essence of the art. So living up to that, you know, I can only do my best as a filmmaker, but I believe there's so many of us that just want to honor this incredibly brilliant man and the contribution he's made in whatever way we can possible.
9: I'm so glad we took a call behind the scenes while you were talking from Beth, who writes, who phoned in to tell us she was at school with Barry, and she remembers he was always top of the English class and he won the Shakespeare Prize at school and would later be her English tutor at Wits University. And Beth, all I can say is what an immense privilege to have been taught by somebody with his grasp and love of English literature. You are so lucky to have had that experience, and thanks for sharing it. Geordie, you mentioned the funding challenges. How are you overcoming those? I believe there has been some talk of starting a crowdfunding effort.
16: So yes, that's what we've decided to do now. We've decided that, you know, anyone that feels that Barry has contributed in a meaningful way or would like to honor Barry in any way, we've started a Backer Buddy campaign. And, you know, every contribution, big and small, it really helps us, you know, achieve what we're trying to achieve. And, you know, ultimately, however we're going to make this film, it will be made. I guarantee you that. But, you know, everything that we all do as a combined collective really just, you know, it adds to that memorializing of this incredibly brilliant man that we all so loved and was so influential to all of us.
9: Okay, so Backer Buddy is the place to go if you would like to make a contribution to get this film over the line. And Geordie, when it's ready for viewing and airing to the public, please do update us and let us know so that we can share that information with our audience, because judging by our WhatsApp line, there are a lot of Cape Talk listeners and also former 702 listeners who would love the chance to revisit their memories of Barry Ronger. So happy to hear that you're making the movie, and we wish you and Spling all the best. Albertus, if I may come back to you just with two quick questions. One is from a listener, well, actually more than one listener asking the same question. Did Barry himself have a personal favorite film?
17: It depends, but I think Psycho and Gone with the Wind.
9: Okay. So there we go. If you want some insight, or go and watch the Barry Ronger stamped of approval films, those are the two, Gone with the Wind and Psycho. And then on a more serious note, Albertus, I know at the time of Barry's passing, he left behind a library full of books, hundreds and hundreds, and I think we might be into the thousands of books about movies and about movie makers and about classic cinema. And I recall a conversation a few years ago about the recognition that archive was something that needed to be preserved and cared for as a resource. Has there been any progress in that effort?
17: There's some progress. Most of the books are in storage, and I have spoken to Grahamstown where they want to preserve it. I have to get back into that storage and to see that the books are okay. And, of course, technology has changed.
9: Yeah.
17: I can now take my phone, I can scan the titles and create a digital archive of all these books, which will then assist me in going back to various places, Grahamstown especially, because they're interested, preserving the whole lot. There is a proviso. If the books are molded, then we may have to burn them.
9: Oh.
17: But, you know, it comes back to what you remember of an article. I was there that day where this woman was purchasing books only as a decorative feature in her home.
9: Yeah.
17: And she had the wealth to buy books of a certain color, a certain peachy color, to fit in with her decor. And we're in the same phase where books really matter. And that's very important. And the books, yes, I will continue with that journey. I wasn't ready a few years ago. I'm emerging out of a huge story and becoming more public and speaking openly about Barry and supporting this. I can now be here and to say, for the love of Barry, for the love of books, for the love of Spling and for Geordie, and to say thank you so much for continuing this. Because if they were inspired, and we're all inspired to do this, thank you, Papa, that we go forward and say, yes, please contribute to Backer Buddy, and let's honor this most beautiful Barry Ronger, who meant so much to all of us.
9: Albertus, thank you. You've done such a beautiful job of sharing him with us today. It's been a real privilege to have you chat to us, and I look forward to continuing the conversation, perhaps at the premiere of the movie one day soon. In the meantime, though, many, many thanks for joining us on the show this afternoon.
17: Thank you, Papa.
9: Albertus van Dijk, who was Barry's life partner for 47 years. Lots of messages still streaming in. I'll share some more of them after the Eyewitness News. Apologies for my lateness, and good afternoon to you, Wesley Peterson.
2: Thanks, Pippa. Good afternoon. On day two of President Cyril Ramaphosa's challenge of a parliamentary report that recommends impeachment proceedings, his farm business is under scrutiny. At issue is whether or not the foreign currency received by his farm manager for the sale of buffalo in 2020 constitutes other paid work undertaken by the president. The president's legal team argues he's never hidden his farming interests or his ownership of the Limpopo farm, Palapala. The ATM has this morning responded to robust questioning from the bench that the source of the foreign currency is directly linked to determining whether Ramaphosa has breached the code of conduct by not undertaking any other paid work while he holds the presidential office. Former Crime Intelligence Deputy Head Feroz Khan is to appeal his dismissal. The corruption-accused officer was dismissed following failure to attend his disciplinary hearing last week. Khan is facing allegations of misconduct and bringing the SAPS into disrepute, linked to his testimony before the Madlanga Commission. His lawyers have confirmed their upcoming litigation to EWN this morning. And Russian President Vladimir Putin says they have no present need to mobilize more men for the Ukraine offensive. He's labeled speculation about another military call-up Ukrainian disinformation. Putin last ordered a partial mobilization of reservists in 2022 following a string of military setbacks on the battlefield in Ukraine. That order, which the Kremlin says applied to 300,000 people only out of a population of about 140 million, was highly unpopular and prompted an exodus of draft age men from Russia. These and other stories at 2 or as they happen.
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2: We have slow-moving traffic on the N1 inbound at the ramp to Lower Church. Traffic is also congested coming into the city on the elevated freeway. The M5 south is backed up at Barkley Road, and on the N2 outgoing, a vehicle has left the roadway at Jake's Carville Drive. Defective traffic lights in Bishop Lavis at Valhalla Drive and Myrtle Road, in Belville at Karl Kronier and Franz Conradi, and in Rondebosch at Campground and Park. Wesley Peterson, Eyewitness News, Traffic.
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18: Hi, Pippa. Just a coincidence that you should be talking about Barry Ronga today, because about 2 weeks ago, I was at a bookstall and picked up for R5 a copy of his book, Spit and Polish. I wasn't even aware that he'd written a book. But I will remember his program on Cape Talk. I think it was on a Sunday. And two things come to mind. The one time when he was talking about Dean Herrick and his Wurlitzer organ and other Wurlitzer organs. And also the occasion he was talking about when he was invited to Buckingham Palace. Anyhow, just a coincidence that I should have picked up that book. And today you're talking about him. Okay, so I'm going to listen to some more of Great. What you have to say. This is David. Cheers, bye-bye.
9: Thanks, David. And I can't help wondering what color the spine of the book is. I hope it isn't peach. Lovely memories. Thank you. Teresa writing in, I remember Barry introducing An Affair to Remember on TV. I think that was one of his favorites too. I miss him so much, is Teresa's comment. Mary writes, I believe Barry Ronga was tweedalig. He spoke excellent Afrikaans. Such an amazing man. If I remember correctly, he was, I know he was primarily an English teacher, but I do recall hearing that he taught some Afrikaans as well. So you're absolutely right on that score. I know he was a teacher at one of the top schools in Joburg for, I think, about a decade. I recall it being in both English and Afrikaans. Valerie, another of those who was lucky enough to have him as a lecturer, she says, Barry Ronga lectured one of my English modules at university. On the days he was there, it was standing room only. Even students who weren't taking the course were desperate to hear the great man speak. And I can think of no greater tribute than that, that you got students to go to a lecture they didn't have to attend. Say no more. Right, well, we'll keep you posted on the progress of the film and definitely let you know when it is ready to be viewed.
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9: Before we step into the garden, let me give you another quick listen to the clues for this week's Sound Wheel Challenge. Just a reminder, the prize up for grabs is a 1,500 Rand voucher to spend at Holland Bakery. And by Holland Bakery, I mean either one of the two branches in Durbanville and Kraaifontein or the online store, hollandbakery.co.za. You will be able to spend that voucher on all of your favorite sweet and savory, authentic Dutch treats. Think of the likes of Bitterballen, Speculaas, Amsterdammers, Stroopwafel, and that kind of thing. If you want to win that voucher, you will need to identify five songs that all contain the word baby in the title, as well as the artists who sang them. Here's another listen.

0: Five songs in the mix, and you will need to tell me what they are tomorrow, as well as who sings them. The person who gets that information through first will win a 1,500 Rand voucher to spend at Holland Bakery.
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0: A very spring-like song for a very unspring-like day, but Charisse Fillion, it always puts a smile on your face. Lovely to have you back.
1: I love that song. And the rain, even though it's blowing very hard in my face, I'm welcoming it. Let it come down.
0: Let it rain down. Charisse is, of course, Charisse Fillion of Cherish Plants. And a reminder, she has a master's degree in horticulture and several decades of experience working in both nursery and botanical garden environments. So fire away with your questions on the WhatsApp line. The first one's already through, 072-567-1567. And you're also welcome to call in on 021-446-0567. Charisse, I mean, there's every year the debate around when spring officially starts, and some people see the 1st of September as the beginning of spring. I think most leave it till later in the month around the equinox, but whether or not you think it started earlier this week or is still coming in 2 weeks' time, it's kind of on the doorstep. What should we be thinking about doing in the garden to get ready for whenever it does choose to arrive?
1: Well, I've been rubbing my hands together to grow eggplants. I've been waiting and waiting to put eggplants in because I'm not a great veggie gardener. I tend to neglect things. And the things that are most rewarding for me are green peppers, if I can keep, you know, the bugs and the snails away from them. And eggplants are so rewarding. And when I was vegan for a long stretch of period, eggplant became quite a staple in my diet. Mm-hmm. So, and tomatoes. I can start putting tomatoes in. And Pippa, do you remember me telling you that I was so stubborn and I didn't stake tomatoes the first 2 years I grew them? I just thought, it's way too much trouble. And the next 2 years I've staked them and the crop is like quadruple.
0: Oh, wow.
1: So I'm in the tomato rhythm. And between the tomatoes, the eggplants, and the green peppers, I am ready to go. The other thing is, and today's weather is so perfect for it, is that we have had a lot of compaction on our soil. Even though we haven't had a very wet winter, the soil's been cold. And when it has rained, you've irrigated, it stayed quite wet. So this is a really great time for you to literally spike the fork in, like a big hand fork. It looks like I'm, you know, a farm girl going crazy in the garden. And I spike the fork in and then I just rock it gently back and forth. And I do that all along just to get that soil compaction loosened. And as the tines of the fork rock back and forth, they create these little cracks in the soil substrate that the grass roots can find their way down. And it helps the lawn, like, find its strength for the upcoming summer and the growth through spring. It finds it really well. So those are the two things I'm up to, starting to plant my veggies and still mulching, always any bare soil, just mulching. Luckily, we keep bunnies, so I use the bunny straw, but a really good rotted wood chip mulch and compost are brilliant on the garden. Even chopped up restios is a product called Soil Builder that I really, really love, because along with Soil Builder, they send balls of mycorrhiza. So you can inoculate your soil with the right kind of bacteria and fungi, all the good, the good nunus. And I actually took probiotic this morning as well. So
0: you've had your good nunus too.
1: My garden's on nunud and I am nunud. I am good to go. I'm ready for this. Let's do it.
0: Great. Let's fire away with the questions then. The first one in from Joseph writes to say, my two almond trees, 7 years old, have not had a single bloom this year, only leaves. I usually have a dozen or so almonds. What has gone wrong?
1: I promise you it's the weather.
0: Okay.
1: Either things have caused our fruit trees to blossom really early, and then they've dropped those blossoms or kept them. If they've dropped the blossoms, they'll blossom again, hopefully. Okay. If they've kept the blossoms, I hope they survive this wind. And if they haven't blossomed at all, they are taking a rest, which plants do occasionally. Bulbs do it, and fruit trees can do it. You'll find they'll have two bumper crops, and then the third year they just won't. It'll be very insignificant. And all they're doing is saying, listen, I just need to take care of housekeeping, right? I'm going to grow some roots, grow some leaves, store up some energy so that I'm strong for next year. And there's nothing we can do about it. Nature will have their own way, and they're, like all of us, are allowed to say, I need a break.
0: Oh, okay, I'm going to be an almond tree in Joseph's garden right now. There we go. Okay, thanks. And all right, so you haven't done anything wrong, But the bad news is there's not much you can do other than wait it out and hope that it is a pause before the next big effort comes your way. Thanks for the WhatsApp. All right. Stefan would like advice on transplanting. He says, how best to transplant any plant from one side of my property to another, particularly how long do the plants need? Like, how long then can they survive without water or nutrients during that process?
1: Gosh. Oh, Stefan, I use a product called Kelpak. It's not a fertilizer. It's made from our very own Cape kelp. And it has lots of anti-stress hormones in it. So the couple of days before, you just water drench it into the soil, even over the foliage. The plant can take it up through both its leaves and its roots. So I pre-prepare them for the stress that's coming. And then I take as much of the roots as I can. Try to dig that ball of root out intact, understanding that the more roots you break, the more foliage at the top you're going to have to cut back to keep the plant in its root-to-shoot balance. If you don't cut the foliage back and you've chopped those roots, they don't have enough root to support that amount of leaf, which is still losing water, and they dehydrate, they wilt, and they really struggle to recover. So generally I cut them back by a third or a half, depending on how much I've damaged the roots in the transplant, which is inevitable. You're just trying to do as little as possible. And the transplant to the receiving hole, that hole needs to have been watered. So it's moist soil. You place your plant in as gently as possible, pat the soil around, put a mulch covering crop, give it on top and give it another Kelpak treatment. So at no point must they be without water. They need to be watered beforehand and watered afterwards. But nutrient-wise, don't overwhelm them. They've lost their roots. They're struggling. Just the Kelpak treatment. And after 2 weeks, if you see a little bit of new growth, or after 4 weeks, if you see those leaves pushing, you know it's successful. You can give it a tiny bit of fertilizer then.
0: Okay. Good luck, Stefan. I hope it all goes smoothly. And thanks for the tip on the Kelpak, Cherise. Right, we've got a voice note that's come through on 0725671567. Let's take a listen to that question.
2: Hey, Papa. Great show as always.
0: Thanks.
2: Please ask your guest about rose bushes. I'm thinking of growing some rose bushes again. We had a few years ago, but they didn't make it. I remember as a child, these massive rose bushes full of roses, and you could smell the smell all over the garden. Are there different varieties sort of around the areas, and what would just be a nice, hardy, childhood rose bush? Otherwise, thanks. Like a show, Steve Ruckenfell.
0: Thanks, Steve. What would you advise, Cherise?
1: Steve, I went to, because I worked at Kirstenbosch for years, I could only plant indigenous plants. That was my focus. Mm-hmm. But in the last 4 years since I've started Cherish Plants, I can plant anything I like. And so my first stop was at Ludwig's Roses.
0: Yeah.
1: And there's one out on the N1, Justenburg Flachter, and there's one here on Weinberg Hill Chart Farm. So the Justenburg Flachter one might be closer to you. And what I did was I opened up their catalogue. And they have got this incredible catalog of different varieties. Not only the names, but how hardy they are, how insect or pest resistant they are, and the perfume bottle is what I was looking for.
0: Mm.
1: To all rose crossers, hybridizers, and growers, thank you for all your effort. Let me start with that. But if you have lost the fragrance of the rose, you've lost the entire point of that cross. Mm-hmm. So no matter how beautiful and spectacular, if you've lost the perfume, no thank you. So, Steve, go to Ludwig's, open up that catalog, say you want something big and glorious and fragrant, and you will have the choice of at least 5 or 6 roses. And then, funny enough, they don't like fynbos, they don't want things growing at their base. If they died off, it may have been that you underplanted them, or you'd underfed them, or you pruned them too hard. These are things that can happen. And if you feed them well, prune them at the right time and in the correct way, and Ludwig's helps with that as well. And you use that rich Ludwig's compost, whether your soil is sandy or clay, you are going to be rewarded with the glory of a beautiful, vigorous childhood rose.
0: Okay, and then when you're done with all of that, Steve, and you want to put your feet up and relax, go to the library and find yourself a book called For Love of a Rose by Antonia Ridge about the development of the peace rose, and then sit back and read about roses.
1: Beautiful.
0: It'll change the way you look at them forever.
1: Okay. Absolutely.
0: I can see that you've loved it as much as I did.
1: I've read it 3 times.
0: I need to go back and read it again, actually. It's been too long. Charisse Viljoen is with us and taking your general gardening questions on any topic whatsoever this afternoon. 072-567-1567. What is a gardening segment without a lemon question? And here it comes from Issy. The lemon trees of mine and my sister's have all the lemons with a whitish color at the base. What could be the reason?
1: At the base of the lemon or the base of the tree or the base of the leaves? Issy, it's not clear enough.
0: Okay, maybe send us a follow-up, Issy, and either a photograph or just a little bit more of a description. Are you meaning that the lemons themselves have discolored at the base, or is it on the tree or the leaf? If you send a follow-up, we'll yes. gladly try and get to the bottom of that. In the meantime, we go to Leonard. Oh, shame. What to do about devastating bollworm on an agapanthus?
1: Oh, Leonard, you have to cut everything back. And I know it's going to go almost into the top of the bulb, but if you don't cut all of that infestation and rot out, you'll lose the entire bulb. And if it's gone too far down, then I'm sorry to say you might have already. But just cut them right down. So often, as well, if they're in the ground, I have to dig them out to see the extent of the damage, clear the bulb, rub off all that slimy, brown, mushy ookiness, and then plant it back in, or sometimes in a pot to know sit back to help okay. if I put it back in the garden. And then the thing is to use Dipel if the caterpillars are still on the leaves or outside of the plant, and catch them and spray them with Dipel. It's an organic product. It's a bacteria but it eats okay. them up. But once they've penetrated the safety of the plant's tissues, then there's nothing much to be done except to cut them away, unless you're willing to use a very strong systemic, you know, pesticide, but that's always got negative effects to everything else in the garden. So we'll try avoid that.
0: Okay, sorry, but I hope that's of some help, Leonard.
1: Oh, sorry, Pippa, Leonard, don't throw that in your compost heap. The worms and the larvae and the eggs are still in that material, so black bag it or green bag it and put it out to go to the dump.
0: Okay, that's also important. Okay, thank you. Right, a follow-up from Issy saying the white discoloration is on the fruit, the lemon itself.
1: Issy, then you have me absolutely stumped. I have no idea. The only thing I can think of is that a weevil or a thrips or a little bug is actually nibbling away at the green chlorophylled tissue at the stem of the lemon fruit, like where their little stalk is. So have a look to see if you have any pests on your lemon tree. But discoloration, I'm going to have to ask lemon tree listeners out there in the Cape Talk kind public to just help me answer this question. If you know anything about this or if you experienced it yourself, please. But I suspect it's pest damage.
0: Okay.
1: And it's chafed it down to the cellulose of the tissue of the plant, which would be white as it turns.
0: Okay, exposed.
1: I'm guessing.
0: Yeah. Okay. If anybody listening is going, oh, I know exactly what that is because it's happened to me and this is what we did about it, please weigh in on the WhatsApp line. Now, I think Danette heard your comment about roses that don't smell anymore, because she writes in to say, growing up, I remember blushing brides smelling fabulous. I received some this week, but I was so disappointed that there was no smell. I was so sad.
1: I don't recall that they're fragrant, but you know, they easily could have been, and it can also be the time of day. But I reckon as well that those blushing brides are a cross that they're now managing to sell as a cut flower. Probably a natural cross, so it's still a ceruria with ceruria, because I agree with you, they're just so perfect and so well grown. And maybe, you know, the cut flowers have just, growers have just got this down. I would love to know if it probably was a light, sweet smell that she remembers. So currently, I'm having memory shootbacks whenever I see the freesias. I sniffed a freesia the other day and it had no fragrance. You've never seen a more tragic look on my face. I was so disappointed. So I know exactly what she means.
0: Okay, and the blushing brides are all over the floral displays in the shops at the moment. I've noticed they're gorgeous and delicate, but I take your point, Danette. If you were used to them having a fragrance as well, how disturbing that has been lost. Yeah, very light and sweet, she writes in a follow-up message. Yeah, okay.
1: Lovely.
0: I do want to quickly say one thing before we take another question. I just want to tip our listeners off about next week's meeting of the Cape Horticultural Society, if
3: yes,
0: I may,
3: please.
0: Charisse, because it's a topic that I know there is going to be interest in. The speaker on Monday evening next week is Dr. Jo Hunter-Adams, who is a public health researcher turned farmer. And over the course of the last decade, she and her family have taken a very simple one-acre plot in the far south and turned it into a thriving food system. They grow their own fruit, their own vegetables, they keep bees, they have goats, they have poultry. And she is going to be talking about how to create a small urban farm on even a tiny piece of land. And I suspect that is going to be of huge public interest. So if you would like to go and hear that talk, it is the meeting of the Cape Horticultural Society next Monday evening at 7:30 at that venue.
1: Oh, the Newlands. The Athenaeum. It's a magical place.
0: I can
1: place.
0: Never pronounce it properly, but the Athenaeum in Newlands is where you need to be. And if you're not a member of the society, there is a fee of 40 rand, which you can simply pay at the door on the night. There's no need to book in advance. So 7:30 next Monday evening at the Athenaeum in Newlands, if you'd like to go and attend that talk. Right. Well, I hope one day we'll be having that conversation with you, Charisse, about the bumper eggplant green pepper and tomato crop that has come through. Now, somebody had a question about tomatoes here. If I can just try and find it again. Ah, yes, there it is. It was Keith. Keith lives in a flat and he would love to grow some tomatoes, but they'll need to be hanging tomatoes, and wonders if you have any tips.
1: Yes, Keith. Actually, I've just at Ferndale, I saw them, and I'm sure okay. They knew, lots of other nurseries are stocking them. It's that MasterChef string of tomatoes
0: yes.
1: where they are left and right and left and right yes. and then there's one at the tip. They had little plants already growing, so I'm sure most of the nurseries do from whoever's supplying them. And otherwise, the cherry tomatoes, any smaller cherry or Roma tomato, and they're very tolerant of being planted in a window box even, as well mm-hmm. as a pot, or grown up a small, you know, trellis, V-trellis, in a pot on your balcony.

0: one last very quick question, and this is from B, who says, I want to move a few 8-year-old olive trees to McGregor in about 18 months' time, so they'll be 9.5 by the time they move. Would you recommend I plant them in bags in the meantime? B is definitely planning long-term here and wants these plants to survive the move.
1: B, it's yes, you're absolutely on the right track. And get as big a bag or a tub with handles. You get those pots in some of the nurseries. Transplant them now. It's a good time of year to do it because in 18 months you'll be doing it in autumn. So also very good time of year. Okay. Get some good soil, sandy soil. They like it well drained, but they do like some compost in there. Plant them over now before they get any bigger in the ground. And you're just going to be chopping roots off. Put them over into the pots. And when you're ready, you just load them onto the truck.
0: Yeah. Okay.
1: Perfect. And do it now.
0: B, all I can say is admiration for the long-term planning, but clearly very committed to seeing those trees survive the move. So I hope it works for you. We have to wrap there. Apologies to those whose questions we didn't get to. I will pull them aside for next time.
1: Yes.
0: And Charisse, enjoy getting stuck in and getting the eggplants and the green peppers and the tomatoes going. And you know where to bring any excess produce, please. Okay. Charisse Viljoen of Cherish Plants. Enjoy Stanford.
1: Thank you.
0: And we'll talk to you again next month.
1: Thank you, Pippa.
0: After the Eyewitness News, we're talking financial confidence for women, and it's not the same as financial success. Our guest will explain more, and we'll meet the next streaming inspiring retiree.
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4: Good afternoon, I'm Wesley Peterson. On day two of President Cyril Ramaphosa's challenge of a parliamentary report that recommends impeachment proceedings, his farm business is under scrutiny. At issue is whether or not the $580,000 received by his farm manager for the sale of buffalo in 2020 constitutes other paid work, which would make him in breach of the code of conduct. The president's legal team argues he's never hidden his farming interests or his ownership of the Pala Pala game farm in Limpopo, but the ATM maintains the source of the funds is relevant.
5: The source of the currency is directly relevant to whether the president did other paid work. Here's a sum of money. That money must be accounted for. The president says, I don't do paid work. I don't contravene Section 96(2)(a). To know where the money comes from is important to assessing whether the president engaged in the act of other paid work.
4: Former Crime Intelligence Deputy Head Feroz Khan is to appeal his dismissal. The corruption-accused officer has been dismissed because he had failed to attend a disciplinary hearing last week. Khan is facing allegations of misconduct and bringing the SAPS into disrepute following testimony before the Madlanga Commission. Karinda Jagmohan reports.
6: Last week, an internal disciplinary hearing recommended Feroz Khan's dismissal. Khan never attended the hearing, stating he was still recovering from gunshot wounds sustained in an apparent shooting 2 months ago, from which he's also suffering PTSD. Instead, he applied to the Labour Court to overturn that process, which the court denied. His lawyers told EWN they have to challenge the dismissal. Meanwhile, Khan is under scrutiny at the Madlanga Commission, where his sick notes to his workplace revealed Khan's doctor backdated his return date to work to the day before he was allegedly shot outside his Johannesburg home.
7: Particularly as questions could have been asked as to why he was on the street late at night while officially booked off sick.
6: Khan is due to testify at the end of this month and may only be excused following confirmation of his diagnosis by an independent examiner. Karinda Jagmohan, Eyewitness News.
4: An accused in the Nafis Modak gang trial insists she acted on instructions from her ex-boyfriend when she planned a botched hand grenade attack on murdered anti-gang unit detective Charles Kinnear. A lawyer for Amal Janchis is today cross-examining another accused and her ex-boyfriend, Yannick Adonis. Adonis and Janchis face charges of conspiracy to commit murder related to their alleged involvement in the failed attack on Kinnear in 2019. Carlo Peterson has more.
8: Advocate Pauline Andrews presented the court with cell phone evidence extracted from the phones of Yannick Adonis, her client Amal Janjis, and Nafis Modak in November 2019. The evidence shows Janjis was

0: seeking instructions from Adonis to plan a hit on Charles Kinnear on behalf of MODAC. However, Adonis insists he was misleading MODAC and acted on behalf of the anti-gang unit in an alleged plot to stage the hit on Kinnear to entrap MODAC. Judge Robertini questioned Adonis about his version.
1: So you misled Mr. MODAC?
2: Yes, sir. Okay.
0: The trial continues. Carlo Peterson, Eyewitness News, Western Cape High Court.
3: Basic Education Minister Siviwe Kwagube says the cancellation of a textbook tender is in the best interest of the system and learners. The Foundation Phase National Catalogue for Grades 1 to 3 has been under investigation by an independent firm and the Auditor General over alleged irregularities and issues with the publisher's track record. Kwagube says the probe has examined a range of issues, including the broader processes used to develop, evaluate and implement the catalogue. Babalu Ndenze reports.
4: Issues surrounding the catalogue tender awarded to Lighthouse Publishers came to light in May this year, before the tender was suspended by Siviwe Kwagube, pending an investigation. Kwagube says she's now decided to maintain the suspension of the new Foundation Phase National Catalogue for Grades 1 to 3. She says the probe identified material areas of non-compliance, governance weaknesses, and potential procurement and financial management risks.
5: As the minister, I will always act in the best interests of our learners, our educators, and South African taxpayers. We will protect the classroom, we will protect public resources, and we will protect the 2027 academic year.
4: DA Basic Education spokesperson Eleanor Bowe-Spies says she welcomes the decision and commends Kwagube for putting learners first and ensuring that serious concerns are properly dealt with. Babalo Ndenze, Eyewitness News.
3: Meanwhile, the Western Cape Education Department is warning educators about an ongoing job offer scam targeting teachers. The department says it first became aware of the scam last year and has since cautioned teachers to remain vigilant. According to the department, scammers use WhatsApp messages posing as direct district officials or school principals, claiming that a permanent teaching post is available at a specific school. Teachers are then asked to pay fees of up to 2,000 rand to secure the position. Department spokesperson Brona Hammond says the scammers may even use the names and photographs of real principals or officials to make the messages appear legitimate.
6: We want to be absolutely clear. The Western Cape Education Department never charges any fee for job applications, appointments or appointment letters. All permanent teaching posts are advertised through our official recruitment processes and any request for payment should be treated as a scam.
3: In Nepal, the UN has warned of the challenges facing aid workers in reaching flood survivors. This follows devastating floods which hit the region, damaging most major roads. And this has forced aid workers to consider using cargo drones and porters to reach isolated communities. More than 1,200 people have been killed and nearly 5,000 are missing on both sides of the China-Nepal border. Six South Africans are among more than 800 foreigners who are missing in Nepal. Gold's at $4,386.29 an ounce. The rand 16.06 to the dollar, 21.66 to the pound, 18.61 to the euro. Brent crude's $95.26 a barrel. In traffic, slow-moving traffic on the N1 inbound at the ramp to Lower Church. Traffic also congested coming into the city on the elevated freeway. The M5 south is backed up at Barkley Road, and the N2 outgoing as a vehicle that's left the roadway at Jake's Gerwel Drive. Cape Town weather today, a 60% chance of rain with a strong southeaster and a high of 16. The top story this hour, on day two of President Cyril Ramaphosa's challenge of a parliamentary report that recommends impeachment proceedings, his farm business is under scrutiny.
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9: It's 8 minutes past two, and if you are just joining us for the first time this afternoon, a warm welcome to the second hour of the show. You missed in the first hour a very touching conversation with Albertus van Dijk, the partner of the late Barry Ronger, as well as with the filmmaker Geordie, who is whose surname, sorry, escapes me now. If I can just look it up, I will. Geordie Sank, my apologies. Geordie Sank and Albertus van Dijk talking to us about the documentary that is being made about Barry Ronger's life. And just absolutely wonderful to hear Albertus's reflections on the man behind the camera, on where the love of movies came from, and what he was like off screen. So if you missed it, and particularly if you were somebody who looked to Barry Ronger as a sort of a beacon of taste, if I can put it that way, when it came to movies and books and food and the like, please go and look for the podcast, which we will share after the show on primemediaplus.com, the app and the website. You can also listen back to today's garden talk with Cherise Viljoen, talking about some planting advice for the upcoming spring season, and also answering listener questions on bugs, lemon trees, replanting and growing tomatoes. As we move into the second hour, it's Life Hacks up next, and we're back in the personal finance space today, talking about a new book on financial confidence for women. And looking forward to our conversation with the author, including the definition of what she means by financial confidence, because it's much, much more than simply accumulating wealth. After 2:30, we will feature our next thriving retiree, and we will catch up with actress turned musician Chantal Stanfield and play you her new single. 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
10: An expert on global organized crime believes public pressure is necessary for the reformation of the criminal justice system. Mark Shaw of the Global Initiative Against Transnational Organized Crime testified at the Madlanga Commission yesterday. Shaw revealed South Africa has some of the highest levels of organized crime in the world, close to Colombia, Ecuador, and the DRC.
11: In the context of our democracy, if there is enough public pressure, and indeed I view this commission as a watershed moment in the discussion.
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9: In Life Hacks today, we're back into the personal finance space, but with a very specific focus on women and the psychology of their relationship with money. With me via Zoom this afternoon is Dr. Mavis Mazura, who is a leadership psychologist and a behavioral specialist with a particular interest in helping women unlock their potential. And her latest book, launched just a month or two ago, is called Financial Confidence for Her Well-Being: The Three Essential Elements for Feeling Safe and Functioning Effectively Financially. It's a great pleasure to have her with us on the show this afternoon to talk about this book and some of its key messages. Mavis, thank you for your time and welcome to the show.
17: Thank you, Pippa. I'm looking forward to the conversation. I'm so excited. Thanks for having me.
9: It's a huge pleasure. Why do we need a book specifically for women? Do we make different kinds of financial mistakes when it comes to managing our finances? Is it perhaps because of the history of women having been for so long so financially disempowered and forced into sort of dependent financial relationships? Or is it more than that?
17: So you've just said it. It's the conditioning, right? It is the teaching that we've received around money, where initially, even when you are a child, a girl child, you buy them a doll instead of a car, an asset, you know? Mm-hmm. So you get trained early on in life that money management is not for women, it's for other people. So it's the historical, it's the conditioning and the wiring we've received. So even when we've become successful and we have made it in our careers, we're still deferring some of these financial decisions that we need to be making. Some people are still waiting for that Prince Charming to come and save them and make those financial decisions instead of actually them making the decisions, because of the conditioning that we've received. That coupled with the structural barriers that we face, that we're still getting paid less than our male mm-hmm. counterparts. We probably are going to live longer than our male counterparts. So we'll need more money to survive, because we mostly outlive our male counterparts. We live longer as women. So there is the structural barriers. There is the conditioning, as you've said, and the historical disempowerment, obviously, of women around money. So that is the reason why we need to then specifically be talking about money as women, and to look at those historical, historical context and how it is shaped and continues to actually shape how we make money decisions.
9: Yeah. So just to be clear, this is not a book of investment advice. To listeners, it's not going to tell you put your money into properties or buy equities or what kind of savings account you should have. What it is asking you to do, and in a very practical way, is examine your relationship with money and to look at the factors and life experiences that influence the way you make financial decisions, and to recognize patterns you might not have seen before and influences that have been there subconsciously, perhaps, that you need to be able to confront. In very broad strokes, Mavis, can you share a couple of the factors that come into play here? Some of the things, the beliefs, the influences that might be shaping the way we make these decisions and why we need to be more aware of them.
17: So I think if you look at it, if you grow up in a household, you probably see the family dynamics around money. Maybe you grew up, the father was the one that was taking care of money, and you also receive messaging around, when you get married, this is what needs to happen. Your husband needs to take care of you. So that is kind of priming you and conditioning you in a way. If you're a religious person, you go to the church, you also receive some messaging around, being humble, being pure, and also, really being submissive, and all of that messaging can lead to, you don't need to be powerful around money. Somebody else needs to be powerful, and maybe a male counterpart. And then you also look at education. We go through the education system. It doesn't really teach us around money. So as girls, we are taught to be perfect, do it right, get it right. So we're always waiting to be perfect to even make those financial decisions, because we have been taught to get it right first before we can even make a decision. So some of these dynamics then shape how we actually approach money, or the relationship that we have with money, as you mentioned earlier on. Mm. So these are some of the things that shape us, without necessarily us having the awareness. So it's almost like having this social script handed down to you on how you need to engage with money.
9: Yeah. Mavis, perhaps I should have asked you this question first. The title of the book is Financial Confidence for Her Well-Being. What do you mean by the term financial confidence? Because it's not just about accumulating wealth.
17: It is definitely not about accumulating wealth. It is about trust in your own abilities, your skill set and mindset to make financial choices and decisions that are aligned to your authentic self and support your own well-being as a person.
9: Okay, now there are lots of examples in this book of where we get that wrong and where we struggle either to trust ourselves or to speak up on our own behalf. And I'm going to touch on one of them which struck me very, very, very hard because I know it's something I've struggled with myself. And you've kind of referenced it already around the social conditioning. I'm also just going to quote what Maya Fisher-French wrote in the introduction to your book, that girls are socialized to be nice, to be agreeable, to be conflict avoidant. And her comment is, these are traits that calcify into adult patterns of undercharging for our work, of overgiving to others, of apologizing for our ambitions. And I'm sure I'm not the only woman hearing those words and reading those words and going, yes, yes, I know this is true. I've done it and I've experienced it. Now, for the woman who is in that position, Mavis, let's talk about what she does about it. Because if your whole life has been spent being a people pleaser, being conflict avoidant, what does that look like in the workplace? You make the comment that it often looks like a woman waiting for her hard work to be noticed rather than speaking up and saying, hey, somebody pay attention to what I'm doing over here.
17: Right. And this is the value that I bring, really communicating that value instead of waiting for people.
9: Somebody pay attention to what I'm doing over here.
17: Right. And this is the value that I bring, really communicating that value instead of waiting for people to see what that value is worth, because you never owned it. Yeah. You're constantly apologizing for the work that you're doing and you're not owning it. And that's why sometimes you find other people own your work, right? And make it feel like they're the ones that did the work because you've never owned it. You've never communicated the value. You've never actually, you know, kind of, to your point, really owned that value. So to try and transition, if you've been a people pleasing all your life, one of the things that we need to do is to give ourselves permission to self-determine. So noticing that this, who I have been, is a script I've been handed down. So I now need to develop my own script, giving yourself permission to say, what do I really want? Right? What do I want my life to look like? What are my values? What is my financial vision? Right? Mm-hmm. How much do I want to earn? So determining how much, because a lot of the times as women as well, you get offered, you know, a salary and you just accept it. You never negotiate it, right? And you wait for years to be recognized or to be promoted or to get that, you know, sort of increase without actually asking for it. So we need to give ourselves permission to say, what do I really want around the money cycle? How much debt do I want? Okay. For what do I want it for? Right. What do I want to pay for? Looking at your budget, if you look at it, someone said a woman's money is everyone's money. So if you look at the budget, you'll find that a woman's budget has got every other people's concerns and other people's needs and wants. And maybe sometimes she's not even on her own budget. So giving yourself permission to be on your own budget, to be taking care of your own money, but also not just one time, like now, looking at the past, when do I want to be debt free? Looking into the future, how much money do I need to be comfortable even after retirement or even if I live to be 90, whatever years? Yeah. So giving yourself permission and self-determining, deciding for yourself, what do I want? Making those choices for yourself instead of just relying on the social script you've received.
9: Just for anybody who's coming in midway to this conversation, our guest is Dr. Mavis Mazura, the author of Financial Confidence for Her Well-Being. Talk to us about this. It's a short and very accessible book. I really want to say this. I know a lot of people, and perhaps this is part of the problem we can talk about, Mavis, a lot of people are scared to even buy a personal finance self-help book because they feel intimidated by it, or they sort of go, that's not for me. And the whole point of this book is saying, own it, pick it up, read it, educate yourself and learn to ask for these things and learn to make plans for yourself and to set goals and not just sort of waft in thinking, well, I need to get an increase so that things improve. You need to be determining how much does it need to be to sustain the lifestyle I want and making very firm decisions for yourself. And Mavis, that's something a lot of women still struggle with.
17: Yeah, again, we are not taught to make those financial choices and decisions. And to your point, buying a book can seem like, oh, why do I actually need to buy the book? We're just hoping. And I think the problem with hoping, I'll tell you a story, which is in the book, that one time when I was struggling, I had, you know, reached out to my mentor and my mentor said to me, you know, I was financially stressed. And I said to him, I'm financially struggling and I'm stressed. And he asked me, how many financial literacy books have you read this year? And I said, none. And he said, you're exactly where you're supposed to be. Because things cannot improve without new ideas that you're applying. So you are exactly, it's not going to improve through hoping. It's not going to improve through osmosis. You got to get new ideas that you're going to put to practice that will change things.
9: Yeah. Mavis, I want to go back to that question of women being prepared to negotiate on their own behalf and to ask for more and to say, I think I bring more value than what you're paying me. There's a lot of fear around having that conversation because there's a lot of fear of the potential backlash if the response is not actually, yes, we agree, here's more money, what then? Because then you sit in a position where you've asked, you've been declined, you start feeling undervalued, you start thinking, I don't feel like I'm needed or wanted in this place, so maybe I should be looking elsewhere, but where is the elsewhere? Because in the current economy, it's not a given that you can just simply walk out and find another job somewhere else. Do you want to speak a little bit about overcoming the fear? Because I think that fear of what if this conversation goes wrong and blows back on me is potentially holding a lot of women back from starting that conversation.
17: Yeah, so I think here's the thing. So we make the fear is real, but I think the stories that we tell are probably not real.
9: Okay.
17: Right. So you can only find out if it backfires, and you're simply asking for, I feel like I deserve an increase, or I'm asking for an increase because the value of the work that I'm bringing, and I feel that the value is contributing to the organizational value this way, right? So it's owning your value. It's not just, I want more money. It's speaking strategically and say, the contribution that I'm making to this company, I feel that for the contribution I'm making, I could get more out of the contribution that I'm making. And yes, the fear comes from the stories we tell that it could go wrong, but what if it went right?
9: Hmm.
17: So we don't know how it's going to go. But also, if you're not fighting, you're simply asking. And the worst you can get is a no or a yes. And if you did get a no, then you know maybe you need to start looking, right? Mm-hmm. So maybe you need to start packaging your own value in a way that is valued by somebody else. There probably will always be somebody else who can value your work and the work you've done, made differently from someone that you're currently working for. Because all we do is wait and hope.
9: Hmm. You know, Stuart writes in with an example of exactly where this sort of the storytelling and the socializing we're talking about comes from. He says, I'm 53. When I was a young boy, my mother ran the finances. My dad would hand over his pay packet and all was good. So that's quite unusual, Stuart, I think. Most people's experience was that, in previous generations, was that the man was in charge of the finances of the house. And
17: Can I?
9: Do you want to correct me? Yeah.
17: So the money would be handed to the woman, but the woman was a gatekeeper and she knew just to spend for what was needed and hardly on herself.
9: Mm.
17: So she was the person who is, how do I put it? You're like the administrator of the funds, but you're not the decision maker. You're not the earner. You hardly spend it on yourself. You know, the choices are predetermined. So it's true. Mm-hmm. Most women, most men would come and give their monies to their wives. It's true right now to say most women could actually be responsible for organizational finances, but yet they will never even pay for their own development because they are the administrators of the funds. And because they are very loyal, they will make sure that the dollar or the cent goes exactly to what we said it should go to. They would not deviate. And that is why you would give it to your mother. But it does not mean that she is making financial choices herself. It doesn't mean that she is taking care of the needs that she has for herself. So she would take care of the needs of the family because that's what you've been trained. You get the resources you need to make sure that the needs of the family are taken care of.
9: Okay, so if we talk about the concept of self-determination, and you've said that several times now, about giving ourselves permission to be the person making those decisions for ourselves and to be involved in planning our future finances, etc. What does that look like in practice, Mavis? To somebody for whom that concept has not been a familiar one, what are some of the steps to start taking to get yourself onto that track of taking more personal control over your finances?
17: So I think it's, getting to know yourself. So self-awareness becomes the bedrock of making financial decisions. So the first thing is not necessarily in any order, but what are your financial values? What really matters to you as a person? And is what you're currently using your money aligned to what you say you value, right? Mm-hmm. Number one. And then what is your financial vision, right? So if you had to maintain your current lifestyle, God forbid you lost your job and you had to maintain your current lifestyle, would you be able, how much asset value do you need in order to maintain your current lifestyle if you lost any income? So you need to determine what your financial vision is or what your financial freedom number is. Some people call it a financial freedom number, right? And then you do reverse engineering to say, okay, if my financial freedom number, as an example, if I said, and so there's a formula that is used, and there are different formulas. I'm going to give this one that says total monthly expenses times 12 divided by 0.08. So totally monthly expenses. So if you had a total monthly expenses of 28,000, multiply that by 12, divide that by 0.08, it probably give you a 4.2 million. Meaning if you're currently living on expenses that are 28,000 rands, you would need an asset value that will continually bring the 28,000 without you actively earning an income, right? So then you now decide to say, okay, what have I built this far? So maybe you have savings, maybe you have investments, maybe you have equity in your house, right? So what is the gap between that amount and what you've built so far, right? And sometimes there isn't anything. You realize, oh, I actually don't have. So you start actively planning to say, okay, I'm left with 15 years of work. Yeah. So if you're my age, you're left with 15 years of work. How do I then make sure that divide that 4.2 million by 15 years and then reverse engineer and say, what do I need to be saving every year? And then deciding the asset port, right? Is that going to be cash? Is that going to be real estate? Is that going to be stocks, right? So you start deciding. And maybe you have pensions. So you could also calculate your pensions into this and say, okay, I've got this pension amount. And a lot of the times people don't know how much their pension is. They don't know how much payout would be. So it's also one of the things that we could actually get into the conversation around retirement, determining your financial freedom number or financial vision. So determining the financial vision and then being able to say yearly, looking at the money cycle, if you have debt, when do you want to be debt free, right? Yeah. If you are earning, what is the yearly increase you want on a yearly basis rather than waiting for someone to determine that for you? Managing, when you look at your budget, is it catering for the past, the future, and the present? But is it catering around the values that as we spoke about, right? Mm. It is also the investment. What asset port do you want to invest with? What is your risk tolerance? What can you invest in? What do you want to learn around investment? It is also around protection. This month is the National Wills Month, right?
9: Yeah.
17: And Kwanlame has produced a report on 28% of South Africans have got wills that are signed and witnessed. The majority of the people don't have wills. And their statistics or their participants, I think there were more females. I think 50% were females.
9: Sure. Yeah.
17: More than 50%, actually. I think it was 70% females. And for me, it was interesting to say, okay, could it be us based on our conditioning that we are not even getting to write wills to protect our own legacy, to protect our own monies? Or is it a lack of knowledge and information? Or is it the emotional conflict that is created by the very subject of writing a will?
9: Oh, lots to think about here. And just by the way, Mavis, Stuart, who sent that message about his dad handing his pay packet over to his mother, has sent a follow-up saying, your answer is absolutely spot on. That is exactly how it happened. So thank you, Stuart, for that follow-up. And he's saying thank you for a great interview, Mavis. The last thing I just want to say in closing is perhaps the most impactful point of this book, besides all the personal learning I took from it, was Mavis's comment right at the end of it about how taking the steps to empower yourself, you become the rising tide that lifts all boats, about the collective transformations that happen when women start to step forward and take ownership of this issue and take on the challenge of empowering themselves with this kind of financial decision making. Others, it's easier for others to follow suit. So Mavis, I think you writing the book is the first step in that process of the rising tide lifting all boats. So thank you very much for joining us to talk about it today. And very quickly, won't you tell our listeners where they can get hold of a copy of your book?
17: Love the rising tide that lifts all boats. Mm. Love it, Papa. Thanks for that. The book can be found on Takealot. So Take a Lot has got copies. They can also go to drmavismajura.co.za. So on my website, the book is also available. It is also available on Amazon. So people can also purchase from Amazon. They can connect with me on LinkedIn or Facebook. If they are not able to find any of those sites, I can also help them to get the copy.
9: Thank you so much, and thank you for your time this afternoon, Dr. Mavis Majura. The book is called Financial Confidence for Her Well-Being. 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Bringing the time to just past 2:30, let's hand over to the Eyewitness News Desk, where Wesley Peterson has the latest headlines. Good afternoon.
3: Thanks, Pippa. Good afternoon. A rogue search for President Cyril Ramaphosa's stolen US dollars in Namibia has dominated debate in the Western Cape High Court today as the African Transformation Movement cast doubt on what really happened at the meeting in no man's land. The parties opposing the president's application challenging the lawfulness of an independent panel report on Palapala that's led to his impeachment. The ATM has argued it was relevant for the panel to question the source of the $580,000 stolen from his Palapala farm, saying it would help determine whether the president is doing other paid work in violation of the Constitution. An accused in the Nafis Modak gang trial insists she acted on instructions from her ex-boyfriend when she planned a botched hand grenade attack on anti-gang unit detective Charles Kinnear. A lawyer for Amal Janchis is today cross-examining her ex, Yannick Adonis, who's also an accused. Adonis and Janchis are charged with conspiracy to commit murder, related to their alleged involvement in the failed hit on Kinnear in 2019 before his eventual murder in 2020. And more than 80 people are confirmed to have died after a migrant boat went adrift in the Atlantic Ocean for 27 days. The boat is believed to have departed the Gambia in West Africa earlier last month, with more than 120 occupants on board. Maritime Rescue says the bodies of many of those who died could not be recovered because of adverse weather conditions. The Atlantic route from West Africa to the Canary Islands is one of the world's deadliest migration crossings. These and other stories at 3 or as they happen.
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3: In Alsace River at Halt Road before Epping Avenue, there's been an accident on the R44 Clarence Drive. There are small to medium rocks on the mountainside. You need to approach with caution. On the N7 northbound at Frankdale Road in Cape Farms, another crash. The M5 south backed up at Barkley Road. Defective traffic lights today in Bishop Lavis at Valhalla Drive and Myrtle Road, and in Belleville at Karl Kronier Drive and Frans Conradie. Wesley Peterson, Eyewitness News, Traffic.
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9: Looking far too stylish for radio, John.
18: That's what happens when you get a style consultant.
9: Love it. You
18: start
9: well
18: to look,
9: done,
18: yeah.
9: Louise. You've done good work.
18: I'm not sure that I'm going to do the program this afternoon because I suspect the roof might blow off the building. It must be gusting well over 100 k's an hour down here in the CBD.
9: Wow. I mean, we're sitting here in a soundproof studio, and even so, I can from time to time hear the sort of whoosh outside. Okay.
18: If the roof stays
9: if you're intact, yeah.
18: I'll be talking to a South African who wants to work remotely from South Africa for his UK company, but there are issues with getting permits and being paid because of that. And it seems odd that in 2026 that would be a problem. Plan B with Rebecca Davis. One of the things we'll talk about is the impact of the life of Gloria Steinem. Most housebreaking victims, don't bother calling the police. The Stats Victim Survey, Stats SA Victim Survey. And I think that'll chime with just about everybody's experience. The city wants residents to help shape the future of burial and cemetery services. They're getting overcrowded. What do we do? You know, how do we manage this as a city? DSTV's biggest shake-up in 12 years. Mnet down-tiered. I don't know what that means. I'll find out. Sport unbundled, which is what a lot of people have been asking for. And I'm going to be talking to brand expert Jeremy Sampson about what the flyover saga has done for the brands involved with that. The Cape Peninsula Baboon Management Joint Task Team is rolling out baboon-proof bins to the areas that are worst affected by raiding baboons. And then I'll finish in conversation with visiting author Lola Akinmade Akerström about her book Bitter Honey.
9: Looking forward to listening to all of that. Thanks. Let's hope the roof doesn't blow off so we can get all of those interviews this afternoon between 3 and 6.
7: 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WhatsApp Pippa.
8: On 072-567-1567.
9: time for the second episode in our new feature, which is looking at the concept of I guess you can call it writing a new chapter in retirement, finding a new passion, finding new zest for life in a new activity, or perhaps picking up an old one that you had let go. Today we want to introduce you to a retired civil engineer who has found great enjoyment and success as a line dancer. His name is Brian Dreyer and he's 76 years old, only started dancing about 3 years ago, but has already taken part in the World Dance Masters Line Dance Championships at the historic Winter Gardens in Blackpool. And anybody who watches Strictly Come Dancing knows what Blackpool means to the world of dancing. I want to thank the listener who tipped us off about the great progress being made, and it's a great pleasure to welcome Brian Dreyer on the line to tell us more. Brian, welcome to the show.
19: Hi, Pippa. It's a pleasure to be with you.
9: Tell us about line dancing. Were you a dancer of any kind before in your working life, Brian?
19: Well, no, not at all. I mean, as you introduced me as a professional civil engineer, I mean, a very different change, but you're always looking for new challenges in retirement. Mm-hmm. And I was introduced by my neighbor, Cheryl, who invited me to come and join one of the local groups.
9: Yeah.
19: And the rest is history. It's just under 3 years, and it really bit me, you know. Mm-hmm. It got me going. And learning all about, first of all, you're not too aware of all the different categories.
9: Yeah.
19: But very soon, when you become a competitive dancer, you learn about all the different dance styles, the techniques, and you might learn a polka or a nightclub or a waltz or an East Coast swing or a West Coast swing or a cha-cha. And in this case, I also did a show dance.
9: Yeah.
19: And the interesting thing in this year, they introduced a new category called street dancers, which was very popular with the teenagers and young adults.
9: Yeah.
19: You know, sort of dancing to rap music and really got things going. But it's been a wonderful experience altogether, you know, learning to do all these things. And I think it's all about getting your mind and body to work in harmony with the music.
9: Mm-hmm.
19: And that really appealed to me. And I think it appeals to a lot of people as well. So it's been a great, great, great experience altogether.
9: Brian, you've said something so important there about getting the mind to work as well as the body, because a lot of people would think, well, yes, that's very good for fitness and keeping moving. And we all know that's important as you get older to keep on moving as much as you can. But keeping the mind moving, do you want to maybe elaborate a little bit? I mean, for somebody who spent his whole career in a challenging field where you would have been using your mental capabilities day in and day out, I would guess that there might have been a risk that retirement looked like, what am I going to do to keep myself mentally stimulated? Have you found that the dancing is part of the solution for you, Brian?
19: Absolutely. It really has. You know, you're learning every week. You're learning a couple of new dances. And as you advance, of course, they become there are more and more steps to each round. And you may start off as a starter and doing 16 counts, and maybe it goes up to 24 or 32, and then as you get better and better, it gets to many more counts, right up to 76 or so, 76 different steps.
9: Wow.
19: So it really does keep your mind in order. You're assisted by the music to some extent, but you still have to learn all the step sequence. And of course, in the competitive dancing, it's also the technique which you add to it as well. So it is a total challenge altogether, and I've really, really enjoyed it. It's been part of my retirement. It really has.
9: Brian, I mean, the social aspect, of course, also a hugely important one. There's a reason to leave the house, to go out and be with other people and share enjoyment of life with other people. Tell us a little bit about who you dance with and where you do your dancing.
19: Well, I'm part of the Cape, the Fishhook and Bergfleet group, which is run by Julie, and there's a healthy group both in Fishhook and in Bergfleet, and you meet like-minded people who you know, enjoy the music, and it's very sociable. You have every now and again you have social dances. You meet people from other clubs as well. So you're certainly not disconnected. You might think of line dancing as being a solo activity, but it certainly isn't in terms of the camaraderie which has developed. So it is wonderful. I hope half of the benefit of coming on the air is to encourage other people to try it. You know, men as well. You know, you tend to think of it that more women partake in this, but hey, guys, there's no reason you shouldn't all join in as well, because it's as I say, very, very good for your bodily and mental fitness. So it's a really enjoyable activity altogether.
9: Yeah. Well, Brian, you'll be pleased to know, based on that last comment, I recently attended the InterVarsity Ballroom Dancing and Latin Competition here in Cape Town a few weeks ago, and there were almost as many male competitors as women. There were a handful of couples who were two women dancing together because they didn't have enough men on the day, but it was very strongly supported and by some absolutely fantastically talented male dancers who completely dominated the floor. So it was wonderful to see, and I just absolutely endorse what you've just said, that this is not something that must be written off as an activity only for women. It really is. It's physically demanding and challenging for men as well as for women. Eric says, what about if you have two left feet? And some of us are born that way, Brian, no matter what our shoes may say. We're not talented natural dancers. Is there a space for somebody like that within the sport of line dancing?
19: Absolutely, there really is, because you know, you just advance to the level at which you're comfortable. Mm-hmm. And you know, you, as I say, start off as an absolute beginner, and then if you're doing quite well, become a beginner, and you think you've got two left feet initially, mm-hmm. but you'd be quite surprised, you discover the right one comes into its own, and the more you do it, the better you get. It's just about practice and enjoyment. I think that's really the prime thing. You mentioned the male dancers as well, and what was really staggering on the seeing on the international, you know, in the Winter Gardens.
9: Yeah.
19: When the males get to way above my level, they are outstanding, absolutely incredible. They're you know, every bit as good as any of the female dancers. And yes, it's solo dancing, but they really do the most incredible things on the floor. It's a total joy to watch. It really is. So.
9: Brian, the experience of being at Blackpool, I mean, as I said in my introduction, anybody who watches Strictly Come Dancing knows that that's kind of mecca for dancers, if I can put it that way, to have the opportunity to dance there. What was it like for you to be there, and particularly for somebody who is a relative novice, to be stepping onto that floor and dancing in that venue?
19: Yeah, awe-inspiring, that's all I can say, absolutely awe-inspiring. This enormous Winter Gardens dance hall, has a dance floor which is about 60 meters long and 20 meters deep, so it's huge, and you're surrounded by a lot of audience as well, probably 1,500, maybe even up to 2,000 people, and then there's some who watch online as well. So yes, it's quite awe-inspiring to step onto that. You know, you. I was on with nine other competitors in my particular division, and you're introduced by name, and then you hear the words, dancers, here is your music, and your heart rate, of course, pulses right up, and then you become focused and you just get on with things. And eventually it becomes kind of, you could say, enjoyment. You know, it's a relative term when you're being watched by so many people. But I think that's really what it's all about. We always go out there saying it's not about winning; it's all about compete. It's all about partaking and becoming a better dancer. That really is what stood out. But the whole experience of Blackpool, and I would encourage anybody to go to Blackpool. It's actually a lovely venue. There are all sorts of interesting things to do there. But we were focused mainly on our dancing for the 4 or 5 days we were there. Okay. So it was really a wonderful experience altogether.
9: You've done a great job of painting the picture for us, Brian, and I hope also encouraging a few listeners to give this a try. My last question is, so you dance in Fishhook and Bergfleet. Is it relatively easy to find a place to try line dancing if you've never done it before?
19: Absolutely. There are many, many line dancing groups all over Cape Town, in fact, throughout the whole of South Africa. I think just do some local inquiries and you'll soon find somebody, and then go and give it a try. And it really is worthwhile. It's really, really a fantastic thing to do. And it might just bite you the same way as it did me.
9: Well, really glad you never recovered from that bite, Brian. Thank you so much for joining us. And congratulations on making it to Blackpool to compete in the first place. That alone is something many dancers spend a lifetime aspiring to. So thank you so much for joining us on the show today.
19: Thanks very much, Pippa. It's been a pleasure.
9: Thank you. For me too. Brian Dreyer chatting to us about his newfound passion for line dancing. Do Google it. It's very easy. If you Google line dancing Cape Town, you'll see what I mean. There are plenty of clubs and exhibition events and starter events, etc., if you'd like to give it a try for yourself. That's where we will wrap today's retirement feature, which was brought to you by Discovery Invest. Tune into Views and News with Clarence Ford next week for an in-depth conversation with Discovery Invest. 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
2: Well, let's finish with some music. And today we feature a singer who may be very familiar to many of you from her other talent, and that's her talent on camera. She has been known for her role in a number of popular South African TV shows. I'm talking about Chantel Stanfield. But did you know she is also very musically gifted and, in fact, has just released a new song, which is a collaboration with the award-winning DJ Chima Music. You may remember Chantel from roles in, amongst others, Sevendalan and Binnenland, among many others, I should add. It's a great pleasure to have her with us, though, to talk about her musical activities. Chantel, welcome to the show.
5: Hi, Pippa. So good to chat to you again. How are you?
2: I'm very well, thanks. And yourself?
5: Good, thank you. Good.
2: Good. Remind us, was music the first love? Was acting the first love? Or is it impossible to sort of extricate the two from each other?
5: I think it's impossible. I think the natural first thing, I think, was acting, but music was always running alongside it. And it's funny that you just played the Mamma Mia ad, because I was in Mamma Mia 2 years ago in Cape Town when we did Cape Town and Joburg.
2: Oh, my gosh.
5: So it's a thing that's very concurrent. It is impossible to not want to do the other thing while doing the other thing.
2: Yeah. Okay, now I get what you're saying. So, I mean, in terms of the other thing, the acting, what's on your menu at the moment, Chantel? And are you busy with any current acting projects, or are you trying to take a gap to focus on the music?
5: Oh, no, I'm very busy.
2: Okay.
5: It's a good thing and a bad thing sometimes, but I'm currently on a show called Paradise on SABC2.
2: Mm-hmm.
5: It's a telenovela that's been running since, I think, February this year. Incredibly successful.
2: Okay.
5: It's a daily 7 p.m. telenovela. So that's been keeping me very busy since December last year. And somehow, between it all, I'm releasing music and music videos. It's a good thing. It's a bit crazy. I might have undiagnosed ADHD. I don't know. But I have many, many plates spinning at the same time.
2: It sounds like
5: I think as a creative, that's just the outlet. You've got so many stuff you want to do, and there's just not enough time in the day.
2: And so you have to find that superpower of squeezing in a 25th hour somewhere in between the regular 24. Now, Chantel, the music, let's talk about the latest track, because we're going to play out our show with your new song called Love Worth Fighting For. And this is a collaborative effort with quite a story behind it. Tell us about the origin of this track.
5: So, believe it or not, this is a lockdown song. In the midst of the lockdown craziness, RJ Benjamin, who happens to be my husband, he was sent some beats and music and whatever from Chima Music, and I happened to be in the room while he was listening to it. And bear in mind, hadn't been on a stage in like a while. I was musically creatively desperate, and I was like, I just need to do something. I need to, and I heard one of these songs, and I was like, I know Chima sent you this music, but can you ask him if I can write on something? Like, are you going to use that one? If not, can I please do something? So that's where it started. And it's taken this long for it to come out because life happened, you know.
2: Yeah.
5: The pandemic continued. We were all, you know, sickling as artists, trying everything and anything else that would work. And finally, this happened to come at the right time. And what's interesting is my character on Paradise, Natasha, also at the same time has a storyline of music and releasing songs and record label things that go belly up. So it's a weird coincidence, and I'm hoping, you know, the belly up thing doesn't happen.
2: I was just about to say life imitating art, but maybe not. Let's hope not.
5: Yeah, maybe not. But the music is I'm so glad that it's getting the attention and the traction that it's getting, because it is a love song essentially, but the kind of love song that's not necessarily soppy, but it's about that enduring and endearing kind of love that weathers storms. And I think it's obviously inspired by the pandemic storms, you know. So that's basically the origin story.
2: Okay, now you've mentioned music videos. Is there a music video for this song available?
5: Not for this one.
2: Okay.
5: I do have a new song coming out towards the end of September that has a really cool story. I don't know if I can tell you about that, but it's called My Favorite Ice Cream, and it'll have a music video that was sponsored by Samro, actually.
2: So
5: it's a really cute song. Again, a bit of a love song, but more of a more family-friendly, light summer kind of song that I think will speak to a lot of people. We've got some in the music video itself. We have older love. We have an older retired couple.
2: Yeah.
5: We have a younger gay couple. We have a beautiful black family as well. So in the music video, just trying to show every kind of iteration of love that we can in the space of like 2.5 minutes, you know, of a song. So I'm looking forward to that as well.
2: Okay, so that'll be the video to look out for. But of course, we're going to play out the show today with the new track, Love Worth Fighting For. Final question then, Chantal, is if our listeners like what they hear and want to keep an eye out for that next release and go and explore your other work, what's the best platform to follow you on?
5: In terms of music, Spotify or any other you know, streaming platform that is your favorite, everything is available there.
2: Mm-hmm.
5: In terms of everything else, I'm mostly active on Instagram, actually.
2: Okay.
5: Chantal.Stanfield. And obviously TikTok and Facebook and wherever else we're supposed to be. You can find everything there.
2: Okay, looking forward to the next release as well. But Chantal Stanfield, great to have you on the show again, and congrats on managing to find the time to keep on playing and releasing music while juggling all the other roles that you play. You might know her from Paradise, but the main thing you need to know today is that she is the woman behind the track Love Worth Fighting For.

0: It's a love worth fighting for. The artist is Chantal Stanfield, collaborating there with DJ Chima Music. And if you like what you heard, look for her on Instagram or find the music on your favorite streaming platform. On tomorrow's edition of the show, we chat to debut author Carmony Govender about her book Stern Gods, and we'll talk causes of hair loss as a trichologist joins us for the health segment.
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3: The president's fight to set aside a Pala-Pala report continues in court, and ex-lovers still under scrutiny at a major Cape Town gang trial. Good afternoon, I'm Wesley Peterson. A mission to Namibia following the theft of $580,000 from the president's Limpopo farm has been in the spotlight at the Western Cape High Court. That's where President Cyril Ramaphosa is challenging a report into the 2020 burglary that's led to impeachment proceedings. The African Transformation Movement is among the parties opposing the application, arguing it was irrelevant for the investigative panel to question the source of the funds, as it would help determine whether the president was involved in other paid work in violation of the constitution. Lindsay Dentlinger is in court.
4: The ATM contends that the independent panel, appointed by Parliament in 2022, correctly executed its role to probe the transaction that led to lots of US dollars being concealed on the president's farm. ATM advocate Kesler Peramalsami has also called into question statements from Namibian authorities as to why Ramaphosa's former special advisor, Bajani Chauke, and his head of security, Wally Ruerda, travelled to Namibia 4 months after the theft of that money in June 2020.
5: General Ruerda was in Namibia to do an investigation at the behest of the president. That investigation wasn't public, wasn't made known. It was secretive, and it was fundamentally to protect a private interest.
4: The ATM contends it would have been unusual for both Chauke and Ruerda to travel to a foreign country on their own volition.
5: The explanation as to why Mr. Chauke and General Ruerda were in Namibia was patently untrue.
4: The hearing continues. Lindsay Dentlinger, Eyewitness News, Western Cape High Court.
3: An accused in the Nafis Modak gang trial insists she acted on instructions from her ex-boyfriend when she planned a botched hand grenade attack on anti-gang unit detective Charles Kinnear. A lawyer for Amal Janchis is today cross-examining her ex, Yannick Adonis, who's also an accused. Adonis and Janchis are charged with conspiracy to commit murder related to their alleged involvement in the failed hit on Kinnear in 2019, before his eventual murder in 2020. Carlo Peterson is in court.
6: Advocate Pauline Andrews presented the court with cell phone evidence extracted from the phones of Yannick Adonis, her client Amal Janchis, and Nafis Modak in November 2019. The evidence shows Janchis was taking instructions from Adonis to plan a hit on Charles Kinnear on behalf of Modak. However, Adonis insists he was misleading Modak and acted on behalf of the anti-gang unit in an alleged plot to stage the hit on Kinnear to entrap Modak. Judge Robertini questioned Adonis about his version.
7: So you must let Mr. Modak?
8: Yes, sir.
7: Okay.
8: Intentionally.
7: Okay.
6: The trial continues. Carlo Peterson, Eyewitness News.

0: Western Cape High Court.
1: Basic Education Minister Siviwe Kwagube says the cancellation of a textbook tender is in the best interest of the system and learners. The Foundation Phase National Catalogue for Grades 1 to 3 has been under investigation by an independent firm and the Auditor General over alleged irregularities and issues with the publisher's track record. Kwagube says the probe has examined a range of issues, including the broader processes used to develop, evaluate and implement the catalogue. Babalu Ndenze has details.
2: Issues surrounding the catalogue tender awarded to Lighthouse Publishers came to light in May this year, before the tender was suspended by Siviwe Kwagube pending an investigation. Kwagube says she's now decided to maintain the suspension of the new Foundation Phase National Catalogue for Grades 1 to 3. She says the probe identified material areas of non-compliance, governance weaknesses, and potential procurement and financial management risks.
3: As a minister, I will always act in the best interests of our learners, our educators, and South African taxpayers. We will protect the classroom, we will protect public resources, and we will protect the 2027 academic year.
2: DA Basic Education spokesperson Eleanor Bowe-Spies says she welcomes the decision and commends Kwagube for putting learners first and ensuring that serious concerns are properly dealt with. Babalu Ndenze, Eyewitness News.
1: An extensive search has resulted in the discovery of human remains in the Kruger National Park's Mestel Dam. On Friday, field rangers intercepted four suspects allegedly engaged in illegal net fishing. Three of them complied with instructions and were taken into custody, while a fourth accomplice entered the dam to evade arrest. Teams immediately launched a rescue operation and a search has since been underway. The search ended earlier this week when monitoring rangers spotted human remains in the water. Sandpark spokesperson JP Lowe says the deceased was recovered shortly after with the help of emergency services and police.
4: The loss of a life under these circumstances is a profound tragedy that weighs heavily on everyone involved. We also share our immense gratitude with the rescue teams who poured their energy into the grueling search. The South African Police Service is now leading the formal investigation and forensic identification process.
1: And Dolly Parton's Hollywood Walk of Fame star is being replaced just days after her death at the age of 80. The country music legend passed away following a brief battle with cancer last week. The Hollywood Historic Trust says the restoration was moved forward following Parton's death to honor her life and legacy. The Hollywood Walk of Fame is a landmark with more than 2,800 stars embedded along Hollywood Boulevard. It marks the achievements of individuals and groups across the entertainment industry. Gold's at $4,491.45 an ounce. The rand's 15.98 to the dollar, 21.60 to the pound, 18.58 to the euro. Brent crude's $97.10 a barrel. In traffic on the R300 southbound before Stock Road, an accident with the left lane affected. In Kales River at Langverwacht and Harry Street, there's been another crash. In Elsies River at Alt Road before Epping Avenue, an accident. And on the R44 Clarence Drive, there are small to medium rocks on the mountain side. So please approach with caution. Cape Town weather tomorrow, partly cloudy with a fresh southeaster, a low of 12 and a high of 19. The top story this hour, a mission to Namibia following the theft of $580,000 from the president's Limpopo farm has been in the spotlight at the Western Cape High Court.
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8: Very nearly 9 minutes past 3 o'clock on this Thursday afternoon, the 3rd of September. Good afternoon from John Matham. I'm talking relatively shortly to a South African who now lives and works in Britain, but wants to visit family in South Africa and wants to continue doing his British job remotely while he is in South Africa. But there are all sorts of issues that prevent him from doing that in an entirely legal way, which is an interesting story. And then it's Rebecca Davis with her normal mix of interesting topics that we will discuss. Lots of things we could talk about. Wind is one of them. 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
8: I was just arriving at our studios in Greenpoint when the winds started to pick up, and I haven't been outside in the last 2 and a bit hours since the wind started to pick up, but I am hearing it. Boy, am I not anymore, because I'm in this hermetically sealed environment of the studio. And George says that his daily walk to the Cape Quarter shopping centre to get something for lunch was the most difficult walk he has undertaken, and that was because of the wind preventing him from moving smoothly on his way there, and the wind trying to hurry him rather more than he wanted to walk on his way back. And I was talking jokingly with Pippa about will I be able to finish the programme if the roof of our building blows off. And in fact, a little piece of our roof did dislodge, a metal strip of about a metre long, I think, and maybe 6 inches wide, something like that, was blown off a part of the roof which kind of overhangs a balcony area where my less favoured colleagues go to smoke. That's the only reason they're less favoured, is because I see them heading towards that balcony. And it landed in the street and could have done damage. Thankfully, it didn't. And it's just a very, very sober reminder of the kind of damage that this sort of wind can do. I know that there are people who are associated with the port who sometimes listen to me, and they sometimes tell me what the official anemometers, the wind measurements, are in the harbour area, because I'm absolutely certain that the wind forecast was for near gale force conditions, which is just around 50 kilometres an hour. But I'm absolutely certain that some of the wind that has been blowing here has been gusting up to and beyond 100 k's an hour. So I don't know what, if any, damage. There are different sort of microclimates across the peninsulas, we know, and this is often one of the windier places around. But if the wind continues to blow like this, I know that I'm not going to have any sleep tonight, because I live in a part of Cape Town where, when the southeaster is pumping, I lie there all night wondering at what point my roof is going to blow off, because it sounds like it's going to blow off at any second. It hasn't happened yet, and I keep hoping that it won't. But that's something obviously we will have to be alert to, and if you spot any wind damage which is affecting traffic or anything like that, please do let us know so we can let other people know to avoid that area. The All Blacks have announced their squad for the third in the Greatest Rivalry Test Series. Their backline is unchanged, but they have made 3 changes in the pack. Simon Parker moves out of the match 23 completely, as does the hooker Cody Taylor, and into the starting lineup. Fabian Holland moves to the bench, and Sam Darry plays his first test at number 5, and he's locking alongside Tupou Vahi. And Peter Lacai comes into the starting lineup. So coming onto the bench is Wallace Setiti. He's playing his first match. So those are their changes. And there's all sorts of interesting things happening. I was sort of wondering about who would win the case that Cyril Ramaphosa is fighting in the Western Cape High Court. And I've just seen Dali Mpofu, or just seen, for the last 14 hours, I've seen Dali Mpofu arguing for one of those people opposing Cyril Ramaphosa's attempt to set aside the ad hoc committee report into his possible impeachment. And I saw Dali Mpofu going on and on and on, and I thought, oh, okay. This is one Cyril's going to win, because Dali is arguing against it. So there's all sorts of interesting thing happening. But what I'm most interested in is technique for sucking on a straw. I know. It's not something you much think about. And I'd never thought about it until this morning, where I was sitting in a coffee shop And it so happened to be that in my field division there were quite a few people who had ordered things that needed to be consumed through the sucking of a straw. They hadn't ordered coffee, they'd ordered smoothies and cold drinks, things that come in a cup with a lid with a hole in, into which you put a straw and then suck. And I was struck by the fact that there were people who sucked on the left-hand side, from the left-hand side of their mouth, from the right-hand side of the mouth, and then there were people who sucked by putting the straw in the center of their mouth. And obviously, having noticed this, it would have been difficult for me to test it because I wouldn't be testing blind, but I'm absolutely certain that on the very few occasions where I do need a straw to consume a drink, I put that straw in the center of my mouth. The little Cupid's bow, it's so cute that I've got. And I like to put my straw there. But there were seven people in the 15 minutes that I was there who were sucking on straws. And three of them put the straw right in the left-hand corner of their mouth. If there had been only one, if six had been sucking centrally, and only one on the left, I'd have gone, oh, the one who's sucking on the left has a hole in a tooth and is trying to avoid brain freeze. But there were three that were sucking on the left, two that were sucking on the right, and two that were sucking in the center. How does one explain that other than personal choice? And how does that personal choice arise? Have a quick look and see if somebody's written about this on The Conversation or some such. Somebody's done any kind of research into this. I never thought about straw sucking. George, do you suck on a straw occasionally? Center. Last time was the center. Justine? Center. Riaz? Center. So we've got five center suckers in the studio. So where do the left suckers and the right suckers come from? There's another T-shirt. All these T-shirts I would love to have. I'd love to have a T-shirt with a drink with a straw coming out and a label saying, I'm a center sucker. Conversations you could have around that. So if you've got any theories as to why people suck left, right, or center, I would love, love, love, love to know. Okay, nothing come through. Just one photograph of wind and the damage it's doing somewhere on the coast. Is this on the sort of Sea Point area? I wonder, Michelle, that you've sent me the picture. And we are right next door to Tafelberg Furnishers, and they have furniture on their sort of entrance stoop, as it were. And one of those bits of furniture was blown by the wind into a passing car. And I was told that luckily the passing car was a bit of a chorry, and so they wouldn't have noticed the damage. But if that had been Mercedes 350 SL or something like that, then that would have been very expensive damage. This wind is hectic. Sheila saying, I'm a center of straw sucker, but a complete no-no is slurping the last 2 mils loudly for all to hear, which is something that a couple of other people have picked up on as well. So I suspect that the majority of slurping citizens are center slurpers, but I still want to hear from right and left slurper suckers why it is that they choose that oral geography.
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10: Thanks, John. Happening now on the N7 south before Platterkloof, there's been an accident, as well as on the R300 southbound before Stock Road. There's been a crash there and that left lane is affected. And if you are in Elsie's River at Holt Road before Epping Avenue, there's a report of another accident, so do approach with caution. Travelling out on the N1 outbound, traffic slowing down at Century City, the M5 south, that's backed up at Pinelands this afternoon. And if you are leaving the city on Nelson Mandela Boulevard outbound, traffic is already slowing down at Browning Road, and traffic lights are faulty in Philippi at Stock and Sheffield, as well as in Bridgetown at Klipfontein and Hazel Roads. I'm Justine Rinquist, and I'll have more EWN traffic in 15 minutes.
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8: Really hasn't been a lot of rain, and it doesn't look like there's going to be too much more, if any, but there has been a lot of wind, and that continues tomorrow. Tomorrow's temperatures 12 to 19. The sky is partly cloudy, and the wind due to blow all day Friday at close to 40 kilometres an hour, 20 knots. And then on Saturday and Sunday, it is sunny on both weekend days, 10 to 21 on Saturday and 10 to 24 on Sunday. Saturday's wind is starts out southeasterly and strong, and then it goes moderate, and then in the afternoon it goes fresh and stays fresh for the rest of Saturday. Sunday, the wind do abate down to somewhere close to 20 kilometres an hour from the east-southeast. It remains warm and sunny for the first 3 days of next week. Monday, it's 13 to 26, 14 to 24 on Tuesday. A bit of cloud coming back on Wednesday, 14 to 22. The wind on Monday is northeasterly, turning southeasterly, but remaining light. On Tuesday, it is northerly, turning southwesterly and going from light to negligible. And on Wednesday, there is no possibility of rain and cloudy skies clearing, the wind easterly turning southeasterly but blowing light throughout the day.
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8: John telling me one lonely millimeter in my rain gauge today. Very disappointed. Wind not particularly strong, and that is at Bergfleet. Kenton telling me, after many years at sea where the wind is such a big part of a seafarer's life, I agree with you, the wind is definitely gusting up to 50 knots or more here on the beachfront. Lauren is a centre straw sucker and suggests that maybe where you align your straw labially is in line with your political leanings. But George, you lean left, don't you? Except in some senses you're quite traditional and conservative. So, yeah, so maybe, yeah. And I'm centre. Those two, I think, are left, eh? You think they're lefties? Yeah. Libtards, I think, the two of them. I don't mean that. I'm not sure when you last visited this topic, says Sean, but yesterday I saw a CAA 930-316 number plate. They're getting to the limit. I very much doubt that, Sean. Given the fact that when we last asked, it was somewhere close to CAA 600, I very much doubt that they have got to 903-316 without somebody, for whatever reason, having deliberately chosen that number. I think that is more likely. And my straw topic makes Rene think of that silly song, Sipping Cider Through a Straw, and gives me the verses. I'll just do the first verse. The prettiest girl I ever saw was sipping cider through a straw. The prettiest girl I ever saw was sipping cider through a straw. And given how dull that is, we have to do verse two as well. I asked her in, she teach me how to sip some cider through a straw. I asked her in, she teach me how to sip some cider through a straw. Not a lot of effort. That is from the early days of AI, that lyric. Lisa saying, cursed wind plums on our tree won't survive this. Let's move on to a story that was emailed to me by Nicholas. He's a South African who now lives and has dual citizenship with the UK and wants to visit South Africa on a more regular basis than he does at the moment and spend more time here, and wants to work remotely from South Africa for his UK employer. But, Nicholas, good afternoon to you. Why can't you do that?
11: Yeah, so unfortunately, when my employer did the sort of checks that are required to enable working remotely, one of which is sort of being allowed to work in the country, so which I am as a citizen, but also various sort of tax-related checks, there's some legislation in South Africa on secondary taxes, sort of SDL, UIF, and COIDA, that actually, even though I'm working for a, you know, multinational foreign-based company on a foreign-based role, the fact that I do any work in South Africa actually brings me within the scope of this legislation and would mean my employer is thus liable to pay these duties on my behalf, which in themselves is not a huge charge, but the only way one can actually pay them is to register as a fully-fledged South African taxpayer, which my employer obviously is not going to do. So because of these absolutely minuscule taxes. I mean, UIF, I think, is 170 rand a month. I'm not allowed to work remotely in South Africa, and I don't think that's just me. It's really anyone working abroad in a similar situation.
8: Do you have any idea, Nicholas, whether this applies to the sort of situation that you envisage, which is maybe spending a month in Cape Town, or I don't know where your family is, but you know, spending a reasonably extended period of time, and not just once every couple of years, but on a reasonably regular basis, whether it applies just to people in that relatively extended framework, or to somebody who comes to Cape Town on holiday for a week and while is here checks and replies to work-related emails.
11: I mean, I'm not the best expert in this, but my understanding is if you're checking the occasional email, you're all right. But if you're planning to sort of do a proper day's work, you fall within the definition of employment under these acts. It doesn't sort of have any sort of carve-outs to say, look, you're a foreign-based person working here temporarily. I think UAF has a number of hours that you have to go over before you're liable, which I think is something like 3 days. So technically, it applies to everyone. So if I went for a week, if I went for a month, it wouldn't make any difference. But I think if I were to reply to an email, that probably wouldn't quite count. But technically, it may. So my employer's advice is, or instruction really, is no, you can't do this, which is obviously frustrating. And I think a huge loss to South Africa as well, in terms of the ability of foreign people to come and spend money and prop up and help the economy.
8: Because as you said in your email to me, in that month, you know, you might be staying with family for at least some of the time, and therefore you wouldn't be paying rental to a hotel or a B&B, but you would be hiring a car, you'd be buying petrol, you'd be buying food, you'd be entertaining yourself. So your spend in that month would be significant.
11: Yeah, I mean, I don't want to sort of be insensitive, but yeah, probably would be. You know, eating out, entertaining, buying gifts for friends and their family and their kids and things, and hotels. If one, I mean, I'm fortunate I can stay with my family, but we do go away as well. I think it's quite a lot of money, and it's not like I'm there taking a job from a local. I think they need, you know, legislation to protect local employment, and I'm all for that. But I just think that this is an oversight in the legislation. Well, and I think the unintended consequences of that are quite severe. It's also quite niche legislation that not everyone seems to be aware of, and only certain employers with really thorough checks like mine have actually even come across it and realize it's a problem.
8: A listener who I know works in the tax consulting world tells me that he struggles to believe this, that he has clients who do overseas work and they're not penalized in the way you suggest you would be.
11: Look, I mean, I've done some research into it. It does appear to be the case in the legislation. I think there's an element of detection risk. I could do this and no one would know. But, you know, that's not the spirit of the legislation as it's written. And I've done a fair bit of research into it as my sort of argument with our HR function. It does appear that it is an oversight and sort of, well, not an oversight. I think when the legislation was developed, this just wasn't a thing.
8: That, you know, I was going to suggest that at least part of the reason for this is that the way we work has gone beyond what work was when the legislation was framed.
11: Absolutely. And I think there's a really strong need to have sort of anti-avoidance legislation, you know, to stop people, you know, trying to get around legislation, which I think was the case in the past, foreign employers employing South Africans and not paying these things. But I think in the case where one's working remotely for a short period, it's quite a strange loophole to have in the legislation. This expert knows better than me. I'd love to see that, but all my research seems to point differently.
8: And you suggest, I mean, if this were one clause in one act, then if somebody in government was prepared to take notice of this, then it would be relatively easy to change. But your first comment to me suggested that there was more than one act involved in this. So sort of regularizing this with the way the world of work has changed is not going to be a simple parliamentary process, it sounds like.
11: I would have thought it's reasonably simple. I mean, they managed to do this for PAYE, which is the one that one would naturally think would be a problem, but isn't. I believe it's where they point their definition of employment. And if they just redefined employment to exclude temporary foreign workers who are legitimately working in a foreign role for a foreign company, pay foreign tax, and are only in South Africa for a certain very short period of time, I would have thought that's quite an easy change. I mean, I'm sure it'd take a while to do, but the other countries in the world either don't have this legislation at all in the first place, or have managed to do this. And I think this is kind of shooting yourself in a foot a bit.
12: Try and find out whether this is a Treasury or a Department of Labor regulation, and see if we can find somebody to suggest that this is changed. Margie's saying the same legislation exists in France. One has to register and pay taxes if you work for a foreign employer from France. But Margie, is that for somebody who lives most of the year, if not all of the year, in France? Or is it the similar situation as Nicholas, where it really is he comes here for a month to holiday and see family and continues doing his English job from here? Are the two similar? Somebody's suggesting, and it sounds like a fairly complicated workaround, but Lindy Liu saying Nicholas's company can use a sourcing company based in South Africa who will employ him and second him to his company, and that would sort things out. But, I mean, that also seems quite a clumsy, clunky way to do things.
11: Yeah, I mean, this sort of remote working is intended as part of our sort of employee value proposition. And part of it is that it is actually really no work for the company to allow you to go. And I think, yes, that is a solution. I could be seconded to an international sort of recruitment company that employs me in South Africa and pays these taxes on my behalf. But that's an enormous amount of time and cost for this, and I could never reasonably expect an employer to do that, nor would I ask them.
12: Okay, I can't guarantee that we're going to get any kind of sensible answer from somewhere in government where this responsibility resides. But Nicholas, thank you for raising it with us. I'm getting all sorts of interesting comments from listeners now. But if we can come up with something, we will get back to you. Even if we can't, I'll write to you and say, sorry, just haven't been able to find anybody who can comment on this from the government side. And that's listener Nicholas outlining a dilemma that he faces at the moment. It is 29 minutes now to 4 o'clock, time for the latest eyewitness news. Wesley, adverse weather warnings causing some concern, especially along the province's eastern coastline.
1: Yes, John, extremely windy conditions are hitting the Cape, and there's particular concern for the Overberg and the Garden Route districts. The Weather Service has issued a yellow level 4 warning for disruptive rainfall and damaging winds in parts of the Western Cape for today and tomorrow. The province's Director for Disaster Risk Reduction, Nabil Rylands.
13: I think the big concern at this point is, you know, the rain that will fall within the areas that have already been damaged, during the May event. So that's really our main concern at this point in time. So, I mean, the province is still in the recovery phase of the May event. So there is that risk that we are facing that, you know, some of the infrastructure that was damaged previously, that can be exacerbated.
1: Ryland says officials are keeping a close eye on the situation.
13: From a disaster management perspective, we have put all our disaster management centres on high alert. We have also ensured that all the emergency services are also on high alert. All these warnings have been disseminated to all our stakeholders. We're also monitoring quite closely all the mountain passes and all our high-risk areas.
1: To KwaZulu-Natal, where there have been clashes between immigrants and members of the anti-illegal immigration group March and March. Police have fired rubber bullets and have used pepper spray. March and March has been demonstrating along Che Guevara Street in Durban, demanding the removal of undocumented migrants. Tabiso Gorba is there.
14: Over 100 migrants have been camped outside the Home Affairs offices on Che Guevara Street for the past 3 months. This comes after they were forced to flee their homes in the run-up to the June 30 protests. Today, March and March members held a demonstration near their makeshift refugee camp. The demonstration quickly became violent, with police having to separate the two groups. One of the March and March demonstrators, Pelele Shinga.
15: Things are very bad here. The police are shooting at us instead of the foreigners. We came here to clean up this place. Did you see how dirty it is?
14: A large contingent of armed public order police are currently on the scene, along with private security members. Tabiso Gorba, Eyewitness News, Durban.
1: An Ocean View Park has been renamed in honour of a seven-year-old who died due to gang violence. Libre Road Park is now called the Iman Oosthuizen Park. The girl, known as Iman Solomons, was caught in the crossfire of a gang shootout while playing outside her home in February 2020. A renaming ceremony was held yesterday and included tree planting and the unveiling of new signage and wall artwork. Cape Town Mayor Jordan Hill-Lewis.
16: This park will now stand in memory of her, but also as a testament to our determination to take back public spaces from criminals and to say that we will never, ever stop in the fight to make Cape Town a safer place. This is why we fight so hard for additional policing powers, so that we can do more to protect children in our city and make sure that these tragedies never happen again.
1: Ronald Solomon spoke lovingly of his granddaughter at yesterday's ceremony. He says seeing Iman's school friends grow up makes him wonder what person she would have been.
17: Say that you have to get in the heart, a makeup artist, a hairdresser, what will come and come say by the lipstick and the makeup cookies.
1: Last year, the Western Cape High Court sentenced two gangsters to an effective 35-year direct imprisonment for her murder. E-hailing drivers across Europe have filed a class action suit against Uber. The drivers are accusing the company of violating privacy laws and using dynamic pricing algorithms to lower their revenue. Under dynamic pricing, businesses alter the price of a product or service according to demand. Worker Info Exchange International is representing the thousands of Uber drivers from countries including Belgium, Britain and France. The case was launched in the Netherlands, as that's where Uber's European headquarters are located. Cape Town weather tomorrow, partly cloudy with a fresh southeaster, a low of 12 and a high of 19. The top story this hour, extremely windy conditions are hitting the Cape and there's particular concern for the Overberg and the Garden Route districts.
12: Somebody contacted me from the Southern Cape saying they had 20 millimetres of rain in their rain gauge measured earlier today. On Nicholas's thing, Francois saying, I get the legislation. No, I think he meant forget the legislation. I would just work when I'm here. It doesn't hurt anyone. He's not costing anyone a cent, not taking anyone his job, and he's South African. And Malcolm says, my daughter works online for an overseas company. She's a registered provisional taxpayer in South Africa. It's a different situation, Malcolm. Your daughter is permanently, for the moment anyway, working in South Africa for that foreign registered company. The difference is that Nicholas is permanently living in the UK, has dual citizenship, wants to come to South Africa on holiday more regularly than is the case at the moment, and feels that he is constrained from working while he is here by relevant legislation. On sucking straws, we have sourced some etiquette advice.
18: One way to immediately elevate your drinking experience is not to use any straws that are provided. Treat them with the utmost suspicion, discard them, and drink from the glass.
12: There we go. Treat a straw with the utmost suspicion. Very important. Don't say, hello, straw, my old friend, it's lovely to see you again. Let me slip you between my lips and then take many, many sips. It's not bad. It's not bad. No AI involved in that bad verse.
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10: Happening now in Kells River at Langvervacht and Harry Street, there's been an accident, as well as on the N7 South before Platteklof, there's been a crash. All lanes are open there. And on the R44 Clarence Drive, there are currently small to medium rocks on the mountain side, so please approach with caution if you are in that vicinity. The N1 outbound traffic is backed up between the Foreshore and Brackenfell. If you are headed to the south on the M5, traffic is also backed up between Pinelands and Rondebosch. Then we have usual peak traffic, that's on the N2 outbound between Mowbray and Avenue, and traffic lights are still faulty in Philippi at Stock and Sheffield. I'm Justine Rinquist, and I'll have more EWN traffic in 15 minutes.
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12: Is there a clear answer? 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Are body cams the way to go?
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12: The IEC and the ANC are at odds over what the IEC says was the late registration of ANC candidates for municipalities in the local government elections, and which the ANC says is a fault of a technical glitch in the IEC system. And the IEC is holding firm and saying, sorry, 2,274 candidates were not fully submitted by the deadline, so those 2,274 candidates cannot, will not, must not be allowed to stand in November 4 elections. That's not the only thing to take out of a deep glance into the candidates' lists. And Rebecca Davis has, amongst many other things that occupy her time, including getting ready for a rant that I'm very sorry to miss at Open Book on Saturday night at 8 p.m. I sort of lost the train of that. That was a very long sentence. That was as long as a train carrying iron ore from Sishen till Saldanha. But Rebecca, you have been looking at the candidates' lists and the all of that stuff.
24: I have. The IEC says 142,000 just over candidates nominated to contest the local government elections, about 43% more than in 2021, because more parties than ever have applied to contest, which is 546, although all these numbers are going to go down, at least somewhat, because these are parties and candidates which still have to go through various layers of IEC vetting. But still, it is an astonishing explosion in the number of candidates. And it's not hard to figure out why, is it, John? I mean, this is sort of blood in the water syndrome, particularly post the last general elections. People know we're heading for coalitions in the majority of metros. And even a tiny party in this context can play, you know, a really important kingmaker role, potentially get a very tasty position on some kind of mayoral committee. So there's everything to play for. But I am interested to see, John, that of these 142,000 unvetted candidates, two-thirds almost are men, which is almost exactly where we were 5 years ago. In 2021, for the last government elections, women made up 38% of all candidates. That percentage is virtually identical this time round. So despite the explosion in the number of nominations, the proportional representation of women among candidates has essentially not improved.
12: And Rebecca, if I could interpolate here and say, I was speaking earlier in the week, and about 10% more women are registered to vote than men, and of the people who are eligible to vote, more than 10% of women have done that than men. So it's bizarre that when the electorate is dominated by 10 percentage points by women, that the candidates would be overrepresented by men.
24: It is. And look, we know there are social and economic reasons why women don't put themselves forward for elections like these. One is the amount of care work they do, which don't allow for frivolities like political campaigning. And another is the physical risk. By elections in heavily contested wards can be life or death. I see the IFP just put out a statement asking for an urgent police inquiry into the murder of two of their candidates in the last week alone. And even when it's not a matter of actual life and death, it's obviously less easy for a female candidate to go door-to-door canvassing, for instance, simple things like that. But what's interesting to me, John, is that the gender split is very different depending on how the candidate is trying to get into local government. Because for the proportional representation candidates, the PR candidates, the gender divide is much better. It's 44% women, 56% men. That falls to 35% candidates who are women for the ward candidates. And this divide is almost identical to what we saw before the 2020 elections and was reflected in the outcome. Because after that election, we ended up with a respectable 46% of PR councillors being women, but only 27% of ward councillors. And the obvious question is why? Well, because with proportional representation, voters vote for a party, and the party then takes the councillors from that party's ranked candidate list. And so the party can deliberately construct the list to, you know, sort of approach gender balance, man, woman, and so on. And actually, the Municipal Structures Act also says that parties must seek to ensure 50% of the candidates are women. But when it comes to ward elections, obviously things are very different because parties have to choose one candidate who they think will win it for them. And so what becomes important is firstly who dominates internal party politics in that area, right? The ANC, as we know, is pretty dedicated to gender parity on paper. But in the ward candidate selection, this is where they fall apart. In KZN, for instance, before the last government elections, almost 85% of the ANC ward candidates were male. But there's another factor, John, when it comes to whether parties choose a man or a woman to contest a ward election. And unfortunately, that is probably perceptions of who is most electable. Because the Commission for Gender Equalities Research, after the last local government elections, found that women are perceived by local party power brokers as more of an electoral risk, and that as a result, they are sometimes given less winnable wards because they don't want to risk a safe ward on a woman. Here's a revealing stat. For the DA in the last local government elections, 257 male candidates were given the opportunity to contest more than one ward versus 159 female candidates. And apparently this pattern was evident in other parties too. And I was curious, are parties right to fear that voters will be less likely to vote for a woman? Well, on the basis of the evidence, maybe, because in the last government elections, only about 6% of female candidates won for ward elections, compared with 8% of male candidates. But that still doesn't prove that voters rejected women, because we don't know the details of all those elections. We don't know whether the female candidates were less well known, and we also don't know whether parties are putting women into harder to win wards. So the striking thing about these new IEC figures is that South Africa somehow found 43% more people willing to stand for local government, but hasn't moved the dial on women at all. And the underlying question is what processes lead political parties to reject women disproportionately for ward elections, and whether they are in fact at all willing to trust them with the seats they can actually win.
12: Yeah, my big takeaway, I mean, I wasn't aware of this breakdown, but my big takeaway from the number of parties, and given the low barrier of entry to getting a seat on a council, the possibility for even more unwieldy, unmanageable, unstable coalitions does scare me a bit. Anyway, Gloria Steinem. I interviewed Germaine Greer a couple of times. I interviewed Gloria Steinem a couple of times, one about her book on Marilyn Monroe, which was wonderful, and then about 12 years ago, I think, her memoir, My Life on the Road, and I much more enjoyed interviewing Gloria Steinem than the rather scary Germaine Greer.
24: That doesn't surprise me, but I'm flooded with envy at both those stints. I think there's so much to admire about Steinem's totally fearless life, including as a journalist. You know, she famously went undercover as a Playboy bunny to document the exploitative conditions for women in Playboy clubs. And I was thinking, Don, I mean, I consider myself a brave and committed journalist, but if I tried to go undercover as a dancer at Mavericks, I mean, not that I would be accepted, but I promise you...
12: Oh, I would vote for you.
24: 5 minutes. 5 minutes before storming out in rage. So, Gloria, all the props. I mean, she turned feminism into a mass political movement. She created the first major American women's magazine, which wasn't just about homemaking and beauty. And she worked really in a targeted and powerful way to get women elected. But the reason I'm thinking about Steinem is because the baby boomers and their predecessors get a lot of flack, rightly, for the condition in which they're leaving the world and the workplace. But Steinem exemplifies a theory of mine, which is that the women whose politics were forged in the radical movements of the 60s and 70s didn't get any less radical when they got old. A striking number of them seem to have stayed radical for life. I actually looked this up, John, and political scientists have found evidence of this, that if you acquire politics during periods of really intense activism, that can remain incredibly durable for decades while you see the rest of your peers become ever more conservative. Look at Jane Fonda, 88, still mobilizing, still active. Angela Davis, former Black Panther, just as radical today. And this is what I think utterly proves my theory, John. The first person ever to be arrested for anti-AI activism this month, and I'm sure we're going to see a lot more of those arrests, but this is the first person ever in America, was a 69-year-old woman, retired teacher. And I think that says something about the grit and commitment of these older women, and I'm very inspired by them.
12: And we finish, I should start feeling like an adult because I'm 21 years after the point at which most people start to feel truly adult.
24: Yes, a new study in the UK suggests that age 50 is when Brits start feeling really adult, most confident and in control of their lives. John, here are the markers that they said that they reach and consider, you know, you start feeling like, okay, I'm an adult now. Not leaving empty food wrappers lying around in the foot of your car. Are you guilty on that score at all?
12: No, I'm not.
24: Knowing when bin day is. Recycling. Putting clothes away rather than throwing them on a chair. Having stocked kitchen cupboards. You don't just constantly, you know, grocery shop out of panic. Having spare batteries. Unpacking immediately after a trip, washing up after a dinner party on the same night rather than leaving it for the next day, booking the dentist before you have evidence that something is desperately wrong in your mouth, drinking 2 liters of water a day, enjoying your own company, saying no to things you don't want to, admitting when you're wrong, knowing how much electricity you use per month, and the most boring one of all, saving regularly. These are the markers, apparently, that people hit and take it as evidence that they are finally an adult. And John, my main takeaway was how very, very few of these, I'm afraid, I meet the mark on.
12: You have a few years to correct that, though, Rebecca Davis?
24: I do. Not too many, 6 to be precise.
12: A lot can happen in 6 years. I'm looking at Stephen Crittis as we speak, and he, I presume, will be part of the expert panelists excavating the truth about our complicated South African world at the Daily Mavericks gathering next week.
24: He will. Our Daily Maverick gathering Cities Edition is next Thursday at the CTICC. 95% of tickets are sold, but 5% are left. If you have any interest in hearing the country's top thinkers and doers discuss the likes of, are our metros really screwed? What are we going to do about our water problems? Violent crime, is it really down? What role should business play in fixing our cities? And, of course, what kind of hellish coalitions we can expect after the November elections? Then please do join us at the CTICC next Thursday. Tickets are on web tickets. If you really dislike me, don't come, because I am afraid I am the MC for the day. But otherwise, look forward to seeing the rest of you there.
12: And then the final question before we release you is, please prove you are human. A one-woman rant at Open Book on Saturday night down at the Fugard Homecoming Centre. Are there still seats available?
24: I believe there are some, mainly because I myself bought an extraordinary quantity. Not mainly, but I will say that I myself bought an extraordinary quantity just because I thought no one else would. But apparently they have sold quite well, but there are some remaining.
12: That's Rebecca Davis. Another Plan B next week.
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10: Happening now on the N1 outbound, traffic is slowing down between the Foreshore and Brackenfell. And if you're headed to the south on the M5, traffic is heavily backed up between Pinelands and Rondebosch. And it's usual peak traffic as you leave the city on Nelson Mandela Boulevard outbound from Rudderbloom Road. Traffic lights are faulty at the N2 and Baden-Powell Drive, as well as in Bishop Lavis at Valhalla Drive and Myrtle Road. And we also have roadworks out on the N7 north at Malibongwe Drive, that's in the left lane. I'm Justine Rinquist, and I'll have more EWN traffic in 10 minutes.
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12: Lisa says, that's not being an adult. Sounds like being a typical German. Stereotyping anybody? Byron reckons he's 50. He's a 50-plus in a 37-year-old body. So in terms of those behaviours, Byron practices pretty much all of them already. I do most of them, though not all. Colin says, if you use a straw properly, you suck. If you don't use it properly, you suck. You just can't win. Here's Mdu on the straw topic.
2: Good afternoon, John. I don't use a straw at all. I have to agree with the recording that you played. And what makes matters worse now is the paper straw that they give you, and it melts in someone's drink. Thank you.
12: Others are interested in what straws, sucking straws, does to the level of microplastics in your body. Are you sucking microplastics straight into your cardiovascular system? I don't know the answer to that question.
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12: I don't often get a chance to correct Rebecca Davis, but the Gathering Cities Edition is indeed on the 11th of September, but the 11th of September is a Friday. So if that is something that interests you and you have Friday available, it will be absolutely fascinating. The Daily Maverick, the Gathering Cities Edition, 11th of September, that's a Friday. 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
2: More claims of wrongdoing against the president as he challenges a Pala Pala report, and Ekurhuleni suspended Metro Police deputy chief again applies for bail. Good afternoon, I'm Wesley Peterson. The Western Cape High Court has heard claims President Cyril Ramaphosa may have deliberately acted to conceal the Pala Pala burglary. The ATM and the EFF are opposing his application to set aside the report that's led to impeachment proceedings in Parliament. The President's legal team has already argued it would have been absurd to expect him to personally report the theft of $580,000 from his Limpopo farm in 2020 at a police station. However, the ATM counters by submitting it was not good enough for him to only report it to his head of security, while the EFF says the president not to have openly reported the crime is akin to him acting in bad faith. Advocate Mfesane Kasiboto says this is also borne out by police reports that the amount of money stolen was probably more than originally declared.
3: That speaks squarely to that very charge, which is to say in bad faith you sought to conceal when you had a positive duty to report. So that is bad faith conduct.
2: The defense has poked holes in the testimony of an eyewitness at the bail application of suspended Ekurhuleni Metro Police Deputy Chief Julius Mkonazi and five others. The six face charges including murder linked to the 2022 killing of businessman Emmanuel Mbenze. In the Brakpan Magistrates Court today, police watchdog IPID investigator Nomsa Masuku questioned the validity of testimony from Etienne van der Walt, claiming he had earlier denied witnessing or knowing anything about the murder. She's advised investigators to test new information from him against evidence already in their possession.
4: If anyone comes forward and says, the statement I gave you before, these are the reasons I gave you information that was missing 1, 2, 3, 4. Then now he's giving you more information whereby you test that information because you've done investigation already. When he's giving information, you know exactly what was his part.
2: Mkonazi's lawyer Peter Wilkins earlier pressed Masuku on why the state's charge sheet makes no reference to a prior agreement to kill or rob Mbenze. And this was only mentioned after he objected to a murder charge.
5: Now, I put it to you that the reason why the state does not mention a prior meeting at which this was agreed upon is because there is no such evidence in your document.
2: Masuku has conceded that Mkonazi was not part of the alleged prior meetings, but refused to concede that Mbenze was already dead when Mkonazi arrived at the scene and can only face a charge of accessory after the fact.
6: Agree to say when he joined the deceased was already dead because we don't have certification of death from the house.
2: An alleged mastermind behind an apparent electricity scheme in Gauteng's Emfuleni municipality has been arrested. The suspect is the eighth person to be arrested in connection with alleged theft of electricity infrastructure. Police allege the group orchestrated a scheme in which they instructed municipal clients whose electricity supply had been disconnected to pay money to private accounts for restoration. Police spokesperson Atlenda Mate.
7: The suspect was rearrested shortly after being released on bail in an unrelated matter today. She is expected to make her first

0: appearance in court on Monday, facing charges of theft, damage to and theft of critical infrastructure, as well as money laundering.
1: The Western Cape Legislature is today debating the closure of Premier Foods' Tulbagh plant. ANC MP Nombulu Bulumko Nkondlo has tabled a motion to interrogate the reasons behind the closure of the Fruit Products Western Cape factory only 5 months after it acquired the Rhodes Food Group. Nkondlo says during a meeting between the ANC and the company's CEO yesterday, the CEO mentioned the plant was not sustainable, but that the company had disputed alternatives that could save it. She added that the company would have noticed the change in consumer preferences would have a cumulative impact over time and could not have happened overnight.
2: When did Premier Foods first identify this trend, and what did the company do about it? When did management first recognize declining demand for canned food? And importantly, were these circumstances fully disclosed when the relevant corporate transaction or merger was considered by the Competition Commission?
1: Nkondla adds the company's lack of urgency to diversify its market was also worrying. She adds the factory exists within a mature agricultural and processing value chain which will devastate producers, workers, transporters and suppliers.
2: South Africa is part of the African Continental Free Trade Area, creating opportunities for greater intra-African trade. South Africa is also part of BRICS, which provides avenues for engagement with some of the world's major emerging markets.
1: A United Nations-backed investigation has revealed foreign fighters and support networks are fueling the conflict in Sudan. Conflict between the Sudanese army and their paramilitary rapid support forces has killed tens of thousands and forced millions to flee their homes since 2023. The report says foreign involvement is strengthening the military capabilities of both sides, enabling increasingly sophisticated military operations. The UN Human Rights Council established the probe in 2023 and to begin gathering evidence of violations in Sudan. Gold's at $4,491.45 an ounce. The rand's 15.98 to the dollar, 21.60 to the pound, 18.58 to the euro. Brent crude's $97.10 a barrel.
3: In your traffic, there's slow-moving traffic on the N1 inbound. That's at the ramp to Kubik Interchange, and traffic lights are faulty at the N2 and Baden-Powell.
4: In the sporting world, Dave Rennie shuffles his New Zealand pack for Saturday's showdown in Soweto. Bayanda Walaza blitzes the field to match his personal best, and Bafana Bafana will face Egypt in an international friendly next month.
1: Cape Town weather tomorrow, partly cloudy with a fresh southeaster, a low of 12 and a high of 19. The top story this hour, the Western Cape High Court has heard claims President Cyril Ramaphosa may have deliberately acted to conceal the Pala Pala burglary.
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7: Unless I think you can prove that Cyril Ramaphosa said to Wally Ruida, look, you investigate privately, don't tell anybody about this, then that allegation is kind of hard to take seriously. Coming up very shortly, most housebreaking victims don't believe SAPS will act, so more than half of them don't report the housebreaking to the police. Then we will talk to the head of cemetery management, the City of Cape Town. They are asking for citizens to help shape the future of burial and cemetery services in the city. And then after the news at 4:30, talking to entertainment critic Tinus Ferreira about DSTV's biggest shake-up in 12 years. 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
7: Earlier this week, we saw the detail of the latest Stats SA Governance, Public Safety and Justice survey, and that tells us that around 1.5 million housebreaking incidents took place in 2025-2026, affecting just over 1 million households. That's just over 5% of households nationally. But of those 1.55 million housebreaking incidents, only 48.2 were reported to SAPS. The most common reason for not reporting was the belief that police would not do anything. Criminologist Dr. Guy Lamb joins us now. Hello, Guy.
8: Good afternoon, John. Good afternoon to your listeners.
7: It's understandable there. I think it's understandable that there might be a perception that police won't do anything, and if they do anything, it will be ineffective. But is that perception justified in terms of, you know, statistical evidence?
8: Well, in the case of the Victims of Crime Survey, which StatsSA runs every year, I mean, they ask questions in terms of reporting levels on a variety of crimes, for example. So housebreaking is one of them. Also, home robberies is another one, because there's a difference between them. Obviously, a home robbery, there is an interaction between victims and perpetrators, and often injuries result from that interaction, or certainly there's kind of threats that might be involved. So reporting differs in the context of crime in the home on those, so it tends to be higher around robbery, lower around housebreaking, where housebreaking is there isn't a kind of an interaction between the perpetrator and the victim. It's more just the items are stolen and they don't actually physically interact. So the kind of, is it surprising or not? I mean, it really depends with housebreaking, because housebreaking, it's about reporting crimes about property that has been stolen. And so
7: Sorry to interrupt, Guy, but I think what I was trying to establish, if there is evidence as to how many housebreaking cases that are reported to police are cleared via goods being returned, by convictions being achieved. Because if those stats are very low, then the lack of confidence is justified.
8: Yeah, no, that's a fair question, John. I mean, the situation is that very few cases that are reported to the police involving housebreakers actually end up in court. So the perpetrators may get caught, but often those, we don't have information in the public domain about it. The National Prosecuting Authority does not publish information about that. But generally, from what I know, speaking to police, looking at the data that is available, is, you know, the kind of going to court and convictions are very low. So from the public's point of view, reporting the matter to the police is largely driven by insurance considerations. So if you are insured and the value of the goods is high and you want them replaced, you report it. But I think for many South Africans, it's around this as an additional, you know, administrative task that needs to be undertaken, and a sort of view that it, you know, it's unlikely to achieve results.
7: I was listening. I was just agreeing with you.
8: Okay. Well, I mean, for example, if we look at poorer areas, and when the Khayelitsha Commission of Inquiry was happening about 10 years ago, there was some really interesting research that was done, surveys done with residents in Khayelitsha, and often many were resorting to the use of kind of service providers. Some were taxi associations, some were neighborhood watchers, that would then go and recover the goods for them, obviously at a cost. So for many residents, if you have an idea who the perpetrators are, you have, you know, informal service providers at a fee who will go and recover them for you. And of course, that often involves the perpetration of violence. But I mean, if you look, for example, at the data that StatsSA has put out, some of the other reasons that it put out is I solved it myself instead of reporting it to the police. So you have, in terms of households, you had a 20% of households said, you know, we kind of made a plan ourselves, which speaks to potentially
7: vigilante justice, yeah.
8: Vigilante justice, or making use of, you know, kind of another form of crime to recover your goods. So that's the kind of dynamic around, you know, police aren't seen as being particularly effective around this. It's not really prioritized by the police. They're prioritizing violent crime. And it kind of does filter down into households.
7: Because I'm, touch wood, haven't had a housebreaking issue, but I did have a home robbery, in that there was an interaction with an intruder, which I wasn't badly assaulted, but I was assaulted. And I thought, what's the point of reporting this? So I didn't. And I wouldn't report a housebreaking unless I was making an insurance claim and I needed the police case number in order to claim on insurance. But I was also wondering if more of us, because it doesn't take an enormous amount of effort to go to a nearby police station and say this happened and fill out an affidavit. It doesn't take a huge amount of time. And I was just wondering if more of us did that, would it have any kind of positive impact, or would it just clog up the bureaucracy even more?
8: I mean, it really depends, and it depends on the areas. You know, often what happens with house breakings and home robberies is often they are a specific group that's doing it, and they're sort of engaging in multiple forms of attack. So if no one is registering a complaint or registering a case, you know, in many neighborhoods, the police may come around and some they don't. It depends on how busy they are, how they're prioritizing. But it's around where we do see successes happening is when there have been multiple reports provided, the police have been able to gather some evidence, or they've got, for example, CCTV footage of the particular individuals, and they have a series of cases which they can then take to court, and then they can apprehend the perpetrators. But if no one's reporting, then those cases go nowhere, and the perpetrators carry on perpetrating the crime.
7: So there is a case to be made for just going, putting that little effort and reporting it.
8: There is. Obviously, that's important so we get a better understanding of crime. But the kind of point that's made in the stats is, as well, people didn't report because they felt that the police couldn't do anything because there was no evidence. Their stuff had been stolen. They had no idea who had stolen it. So they sort of felt this wasn't worth it. But of course it is. And people should go to the police station to report it so that you can understand patterns. Because if crime is not reported in areas, then the crime stats don't reveal the true picture. And it means police stations in those areas are not getting resources. So that's what determines, yeah, you know, allocations of police, allocations of detectives, you know, building new police stations are all around, you know, kind of crime reporting. So it's really important to ensure that you get the correct level of policing resources. If crimes aren't reported, those resources don't flow.
7: Matthew says the most frustrating part is that if a person is caught with break-in tools or stolen goods, they can't be arrested until a case has been opened, which he describes as incredibly frustrating, especially when you have someone caught in possession of items clearly linked to criminal activity. Is that true?
8: I mean, of course, cases can be opened, but, housebreaking implements can be normal tools. So it's really got to be whether there's suspicion that they have broken into a particular household or premises. And obviously that's based on witness statements. So that is quite frustrating if someone is suspected. But often what happens is that person has broken into a variety of houses and no one's reported the crime. And they get caught with the tools, and then, you know, the sort of, those, whether it's private security or it's neighborhood watchers that have apprehended them, then they can't really do anything unless, of course, that person they've apprehended then confesses to a crime. Then certainly it can be reported and recorded as a crime.
7: Dr. Guy Lamb, criminologist, thank you very much indeed for chatting to us this afternoon. And look, if you decided not to report a housebreaking, I think the reasons are obvious. But if you did, I would be very interested to know how satisfied you were with the police response once you had reported a housebreaking. It would be nice to hear some people say, actually, I think police made a real effort to try and get the people. They came, they took fingerprints, whatever they might have did. Or is the general feeling, I reported it and nothing happened. So, you know the channel to use.
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3: Happening now, there's slow-moving traffic on the N1 inbound. That's at the ramp to the M5 south this afternoon. And if you are on Nelson Mandela Boulevard outbound, it's usual peak traffic from Ruderbloom Road. The M3 south, that's slow-moving between UCT and Newlands Avenue. And if you're on the N2 outbound, traffic still backed up between Mowbray and Bunga Avenue. We also have traffic lights that are faulty. That's at the N2 and Baden-Powell Drive in Bridgetown, at Klipfontein and Hazel Road. And there's ongoing roadworks on the N7 northbound at Malibu Bongwe Drive. That left lane is closed. I'm Justine Rinquist, and I'll have more EWN traffic in 15 minutes.
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7: Richard says, we've had 3 break-ins in the last 3 months, reported each one. The police normally ask you if this is just for insurance purposes or should they follow up. We have done both options. They have been as efficient as can be expected, given the caseload that they carry. It's 22 minutes now past 4 o'clock. The city, these I'm reading from a media statement of earlier today, the city of Cape Town is calling on residents, funeral undertakers, community organizations, religious bodies and other stakeholders to comment on the draft burial, cremation and cemeteries management policy, which is open for public comment until the 5th of October. And the draft policy seeks to address challenges like Cape Town's growing population, shortage of available cemetery space, and aging infrastructure, all of those placing increasing pressure on existing burial facilities. Susan Bryce joins us now, Head of Cemetery Management for the City of Cape Town. Hello, Susan.
13: Hello. Good afternoon.
7: How bad is the pressure? I mean, how full are, you know, obviously there are going to be individual differences, but as a sort of general view, how full are burial spaces owned by the city getting?
13: We definitely have some serious challenges in our existing cemeteries. They do, many of them last for many years, and we have been encouraging reopening of graves and reuse of family graves to enable them to continue to be used. In the meantime, the city has been rapidly working on some expansions of existing cemeteries, and some additional new cemeteries are in planning.
7: Okay, so how much, you know, there's such pressure on available land for all sorts of uses, Susan, and one wonders where a new cemetery or an expansion of existing cemetery sits in that hierarchy of demand.
13: Yes, that's absolutely true. So the demand on land is obviously mostly for the living, and the land that we see is still vacant within the residential areas is not necessarily suitable for burial purposes. And so we can't just wave a magic wand and convert a piece of land that is vacant into a cemetery. There are very strict environmental regulations relating to the depth of the water table, and Cape Town has obviously got somewhat high water tables in winter. So there are certain pockets of land that one would assume could be used for cemeteries, but most definitely are out of bounds given the winter water table and other factors in terms of environment.
7: Would it be ideal to have a burial place scattered across the peninsula so that people can bury their loved ones and visit those burial sites without having to travel too far. Because, I mean, I'm going to be cremated, and I don't care if my ashes are, if it's legal, thrown down the drain. I mean, I really don't care. I have no interest, and I don't think the people who say they love me care much about that sort of thing either. But, you know, for some people, having a physical space that they can go to and honour the lives of those that have passed is very important. So would that be an ideal, or given, you know, the environmental considerations you mentioned, do we have to accept that people who live in some areas are going to have to travel?
13: Yes, I think you're right. There are even people that bury or scatter ashes. More the burial and the interment of ashes in niche boxes and things like that.
7: And so what are the key elements of the draft policy? And then I'll ask you to just let people know how they can comment, how they can read the full draft and comment on it. Susan, are you still there? Susan Bryce, hello? Hello? I'm not sure where Susan has gone, but we have lost her. The policy seeks to strengthen the management and protection of city cemeteries and crematoria, including addressing challenges such as vandalism, theft and trespassing. Also responds to a range of current and emerging challenges, including the need for improved public information on burial and cremation options and so on. And I'm just seeing if in the notes in front of me, no, I don't have. Can we just find the channel of commentaries so that I can share that with anybody who might be keen? Can we then, seeing as how we've lost Susan and we have news coming up relatively shortly, play Eben and Francois' voice notes, going back to my asking the question as if you did report housebreaking to police, how you were dealt with?
14: John, on the issue of the crimes being reported, you just said now that it doesn't take a huge amount of energy or effort and a huge amount of time to report these things. I beg to differ. Tableview Police Station, I had an incident 2 years ago. I was there for probably a good 1.5 hours to report a car breaking. They're just beyond terrible at what they do. So the only reason I honestly did it is the insurance, and that was it. I mean, I went on to find my thing, and I showed them exactly where the laptop was. And then even though I blocked my F&B app and my cards, they still managed to somehow spend 250 Rand at a place called Mpuck's Tavern. And I showed this to the cops as well. He stared at me blankly and said, "Your SMS with your case number will come through soon." That's it. That's the level of effort. That's it. But unfortunately, it does take quite a bit of time, depending on the station.
15: John, a few years ago, at our workshop in sort of a row of workshops in Deep Rivier, was broken into during the night, came through the roof. We had a very strong suspicion of the person who it might have been, an ex-employee. Came through the roof, nowhere, all the tools were stolen. Reported to police, sealed everything off, didn't let the staff come in so that forensics can come and do fingerprints. Forensics guy came in the next day. He was there for about 4 hours. Incredible job. He was very thorough and checked everything and, you know, all that fantastic. Gave the police information that we suspected might be, you know, who it might be. And then nothing. I think after the fourth or fifth time that we tried to call the detective, we just gave up. It was just, our calls weren't answered. Our calls weren't returned. And it was just such a waste. You know, for us, yeah, we got the insurance and all that, but you spend a whole day with this forensic guy coming to do the actual hard work, and then just the absolute sloppiness from the detectives and subs in general to follow up and to get a case. I mean, when there was very clear fingerprints, we had a good suspicion of who the person were. Nothing happened. Just absolutely nothing happened. Shocking.
7: Alice is saying, I reported a theft from my car, remote jamming, a couple of years ago. A day or two later, someone came to take fingerprints off the areas of the car most likely touched by the thieves, but never heard anything after that. Insurance refused to pay as it was remote jamming with no physical damage to the car. Peter saying, some years ago, I had a very good experience reporting robbery to Rondebosch police. Only problem was, while they were taking fingerprints in the house, someone stole the radio out of my car parked on the street outside. Oh dear. It is 4:30, time for the latest eyewitness news. Wesley, disaster risk management on high alert amid severe weather warnings for the Western Cape.
1: Yes, John, extremely windy conditions are hitting the Cape, and there's particular concern for the Overberg and the Garden Route districts. The Weather Service has issued a yellow level 4 warning for disruptive rainfall and damaging winds in parts of the Western Cape for today and tomorrow. The province's Director for Disaster Risk Reduction, Nabil Rylands.
16: I think the big concern at this point is, you know, the rain that will fall within the areas that have already been damaged, you know, during the May event. So that's really our main concerns at this point in time. So, I mean, the province is still in the recovery phase of the May event. So there is that risk that we are facing that, you know, some of the infrastructure that was damaged previously, that can be exacerbated.
1: Ryland says officials are keeping a close eye on the situation.
16: From a disaster management perspective, we have put all our disaster management centres on high alert. We have also ensured that all the emergency services are also on high alert. All these warnings have been disseminated to all our stakeholders. We're also monitoring quite closely all the mountain passes and all our high-risk areas.
1: At least 5 people have been hospitalized following clashes between March and March demonstrators and migrants in Durban. Members of the anti-illegal immigration group have today held their weekly protest along Che Guevara Street, just outside the Durban CBD. Dozens of foreign nationals have been camped on the city's streets for months after a 30th of June deadline set by March and March for undocumented migrants to leave the country. Tabiso Goba has the story.
17: Today's scuffle began when a small group of March and March demonstrators carrying sticks and shambaks approached the migrants camped outside the Home Affairs refugee offices on Che Guevara streets. Police intervened by firing rubber bullets and stun grenades. During the chaos, 2 migrant children and 3 adults were rushed to hospital after suffering injuries including trauma to the head. One of the migrant leaders, Rafael Bahebwa, says the situation is unfortunate.
18: We are not okay. We are dry out. It starts early in the morning from 9 o'clock. Before 9 o'clock, since morning, police were here. But also, this March and March, they came very aggressive. And then we just keep order. But what we're feeling like we are rejected. We're feeling like we are from Norway. We're feeling like we are people who are forgotten.
17: Several March and March demonstrators were also injured during the scuffle with police, with at least 1 person bleeding after being struck by rubber bullets. Tabiso Koba, Eyewitness News, Durban.
1: Air Link says it's unlikely to get immediate feedback from the South African Civil Aviation Authority as it conducts a compliance assessment into the airline's flyover at DHL Stadium. This follows the authority's announcement that it'll assess flight data of the dramatic Air Link flypast over the stadium last Saturday. The airline says while public flight tracking apps rely on basic satellite information, the aircraft's digital flight data recorders provide far more detailed data, which will take longer to analyze. Air Link has also cancelled its flyover plan for FNB Stadium this weekend on account of bad weather. So the CAA's Ayanda Malunga says the outcome of the assessment will be made public once the process has been concluded.
19: We are currently conducting a compliance verification just to satisfy ourselves that all safety protocols were adhered to by the crew. And part of this verification includes analyzing the flight data recorder downloads that have already been shared with the regulator by the operator.
1: And the UN Climate Agency has warned El Nino could be the strongest since records began 4 decades ago. Experts say the world is currently in the danger zone of extreme weather. El Nino warms surface temperatures in the central and eastern equatorial Pacific Ocean. This brings with it worldwide changes in wind pressure and rainfall patterns. The powerful 2023-24 El Niño contributed to 2024 being the warmest year on record. El Niño typically takes place every 2 to 7 years and lasts around 9 to 12 months. Cape Town weather tomorrow, partly cloudy with a fresh southeaster, a low of 12 and a high of 19. The top story this hour, extremely windy conditions are hitting the Cape and there's particular concern for the Overberg and the Garden Route districts.
10: EWN Traffic. Happening now on the M5 South, traffic is still backed up from Pinelands all the way through to Rondebosch. And if you are Nelson Mandela Boulevard outbound, it's usual traffic from Ruderbloom Road. The M3 South, that's still backed up between UCT and Newlands Avenue. Traffic lights are also faulty. That's at the N2 and Baden-Powell Drive in Bridgetown at Klipfontein and Hazel, as well as in Bishop Lavis at Valhalla Drive and Myrtle Road. I'm Justine Rinquist and I'll have more EWN traffic in 20 minutes.
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7: Another voice note on the housebreaking saga.
20: John, a year or two ago, our house in Neisner got broken into. We got it on CCTV cameras. The burglar was a known entity, I think, out on parole. He was known as the barefoot burglar because he took his socks and shoes off and put the socks on his hands so not to leave fingerprints. Anyway, we got him on CCTV. Police report, nothing happened. The local armed response company, All Sound, then a couple of days later, got the guy, arrested him, handed him over to the police. And that was the end of it. I ended up filing a police complaint because there was no feedback whatsoever, despite obviously the culprit having been caught red-handed on his ex attempt. So, yeah, nothing ever happens, at least in Neisner.
21: Hi, this is Gareth from Nuruk. So I used to rent in Devon Valley Road, and we had a break-in, and they stole some stuff. And I waited about 3 hours. They broke the door down and stole various items of clothing stuff. So I waited for the police. That didn't arrive, so I got in my car and I drove to the police station. And while I was away, those that broke in came back and carried on breaking in. And I kind of just laughed at the whole situation. I thought it was quite funny. But anyway, that's my story.
7: It's of course, it's not funny, but I understand why you feel the only option in a situation like that is to laugh. Potentially, very significant changes coming to DSTV. This is something that Canal Plus is not confirming, but Tinus Ferreira, independent TV critic, knows a thing or two and joins us now from Johannesburg. Hello, Tinus.
22: Hi, John.
7: Okay, so what's coming up?
22: Well, basically, Jackie the intern is going to get fired because they actually made the web pages that they've built for the new DSTV packages live over the weekend, and me obviously having no life toy. So they're going to confirm it on Monday, and brand new world exclusive, just got some additional reporting today. Basically, DSTV Compact, that package, is going to fall away and transform and become what they call sports. I don't know if they're going to call it DSTV Sports, but if you continue to pay for DSTV Premium, you're going to get everything. But right under that top bracket, you're going to get a choice between subscribing to movies and series, or you're going to be able to subscribe to sports. So if you lean more towards sports, you're not going to get some of the general entertainment channels. Or if you rather want like the Mnet channel, Mzansi Magic, CakeNet, and those things that used to just be for premium, then you can opt to buy that one. So and they're changing DSTV Family to DSTV Select. And the good news overall, because Canal Plus wants to get some of those millions of DSTV subscribers that they've lost back, irrespective of any of these DStv packages that you are on or that you choose, you are going to get more content and more of the premium content that they're opening up to some of the lower tiered packages.
7: Because at the moment, look, there are a couple of things that I watch other than sport, but my primary interest is in sport, and I'm paying, I think, 1,100 Rand or something like that for the premium channel. And if I am going to be paying 399 Rand and I get access to all of the sport that I have access to at the moment, then I'm saving 700 Rand. And yes, I'm losing Would I Lie to You and QI and a couple of other things that I still enjoy watching, but that would be a very serious decision for me to make.
22: Exactly. So they are bargaining on those people coming back. They are bargaining on subscribers like you opting to sort of rather go more the sports route and not the over-dramatized soaps and general entertainment content. There is one snag, however. The current Springboks All Blacks tour that we are seeing and the airlink flying too low, that content, that real premium Springboks type content, will still be reserved for the premium tier. They are going to open up more of the football, the Currie Cup rugby, the T20, the ICC cricket to this sports package, but it won't really stop, and it will be a quite sizable sports package, but those real Formula One Springbok international tours will still remain locked within DStv Premium.
7: For somebody like me, for whom sport is very important, I'm going to have to wait to see what sport is included and what sport is excluded in a 399 Rand package. But I think for a lot of people who've been missing their sport because they couldn't afford the premium package anymore, they might well say go back in and pay the 400 Rand a month and you know, when the Springboks against the All Blacks is on, they'll go to their friend next door who's still paying premium.
22: Exactly. Exactly like that for the sports part, then also sort of like for like or parity on the general entertainment. If you wanted to watch Mnet, if you wanted to watch Carte Blanche on a Sunday night, the only way that you could ever watch Mnet as a channel, DStv 101, was on premium. So they are down tiering a lot of those premium only channels to these lower packages. So if you're not going to take the sport and you now take the movies and series, you're going to be able to get Mnet for the first time ever. You're going to be able to get BBC Earth with those David Attenborough, Blue Planet, Planet Earth, those types of things, Discovery Channel. All of these channels have been locked into that premium bracket, and they're kind of downsizing, open tiering, lower tiering a lot of these content, hoping to get some of those 3-4 million subscribers back who left over the past 4 years.
7: So the channels that you highlight in your, and this I think is what they're planning to say, Starter will have 85 channels for 99 Rand, Select will have 100 channels for 299 Rand, Sports will have 115 channels for 399 Rand, Movies and Series will have 115 channels for 500 Rand, and Premium will have 130 channels for 799 Rand. But those numbers are for streaming. What about somebody like me who gets his broadcast via satellite? Is that changing as well, the de-tiering happening there? It's just that I'll still pay more than a pure streaming package.
22: I would say, I don't know. I guess it is the case. I'm at the BBC South Africa content up front this afternoon, and they literally said BBC Earth is for the traditional, if you have a satellite dish and watch through a decoder, BBC Earth is going to be available on movies and series. So I'm sure it's going to be both for streaming and for traditional people watching through the dish. What's also quite interesting is more of the content is going to filter further down. So Mzansi Wetu, that used to be a very a channel for the low-level packages, they're going to rebrand to Wetu Plus, and that channel never had any super sport content on it. They're gonna change it to a general entertainment and sports channel. So even on the lowest of the lowest package that they have, they're going to suddenly include super sport content, obviously not the PSL soccer and things like that. But so irrespective of the package that you're on, and that you are paying for, you are going to get more than what you used to get. And this is from the pressure from the Netflixes and the Disney Pluses and things like that, and them wanting subscribers back.
7: Tina Ferreira, thank you very, very much indeed. Once that is confirmed, and Tina suggested that might be as early as Monday next week, then I will be fighting with my colleagues as to who has the interview with somebody from Canal Plus to confirm and answer the questions about what's going to be in the 399 Rand sports package. But I suspect that those of us who really love our live sport are going to continue having to pay the premium package. But if they're reducing the price of the premium package, well, then that'll be a bit of a boost.
0: EWN Sport.
7: Kieran Thompson, hello.
2: A very good afternoon to you, John. Let's tee off in the golfing world with Tiger Woods, who had his driver's license suspended for 5 years after a plea agreement to a reckless driving charge in the wake of his car crash in Florida back in March. Hopefully that's the end of his troubles. We stay in the US, but lob things over to tennis now, where South Africa's Lloyd Harris won the first set but was eventually beaten in four by Stefanos Tsitsipas in their second round clash at the US Open. Elsewhere, defending champion Carlos Alcaraz and home crowd favorite, Francis Tiafoe. They both advanced to the third round with straight set wins. In the women's action, world number one Irina Sabalenka and sixth seed Linda Noskova both moved into round three with two set victories, while ninth seeded Elina Svitolina, she was made to sweat against Maya Joint, but eventually came out with a 6-2, 6-7, 6-4 win over the Australian. Back in Mzansi now, but to the world of football, where former Stellenbosch FC duo Ikram Reyners and Antonio van Wyk got on the score sheet for Mamelodi Sundowns in a 2-0 win over Milford FC last night. Now, that victory saw Masandawana extend their unbeaten record against newly promoted sides to 24 matches that stands at 20 wins and 4 draws. It's quite a remarkable run of form over there. Now, Masandawana are on the same points as Pirates after 5 games. That's 13. But it is the Buccaneers who boast a better goal difference and sit at the top of the table. Staying with local football, but we head to Bafana Bafana now, where the South African Football Association announced that Bafana Bafana will face Egypt next month in an international friendly in Cairo that's set to take place in exactly a month and a day. And one more thing in the world of football, just in case you missed it last night. South Africa's Rele Bohile Mofokeng marked his first league start for Union Saint-Gilloise with a smart side-foot finish in a 3-0 win away to St. Truden. We sidestep to rugby's greatest rivalry now, where the Springboks and the All Blacks are locked in ahead of this weekend's showdown in Soweto. Curtly Arendse admits he's relishing the prospect of playing in front of a packed house at FNB Stadium.
4: Yeah, no, I think the atmosphere is going to be amazing over the weekend. Last time when I was at FNB Stadium was in 2023 for the Soweto Derby. I must say, like, people came out and came support the Soweto Derby, and I think it's going to be the same over the weekend. I think we're looking forward to that.
2: Moving to the All Blacks briefly, Dave Rennie shuffled his pack for Saturday's showdown in Soweto. Tupou Vahi will bring up his half century in black, while Cody Taylor drops out of the match day 23, and Wallace Setiti is set for his first appearance of the series. And we cross the finish line in the world of track and field with Bayanda Walaza, who matched his personal best time of 9.89 seconds to win the men's 100 meter at the Serbian Athletics meeting on Wednesday night as he continues his fine form. Kieran Thompson, Eyewitness News Sport.
7: Thank you, Kieran. Somebody writes, I understand that the new packages do not apply to satellite subscriptions, only to streaming. Satellite remains the same, no change. But if the sports that are offered in the 399 Rand a month streaming package meet my approval, then I will, why not change from a satellite subscription to a streaming subscription? I have more than enough bandwidth coming into my home to watch sports streaming. So what's going to matter is what they offer on that sports-only channel. And T says, why on earth would people pay for DSTV when a VPN for 500 Rand a year does way more? Because, T, we're a vanishingly small band and getting smaller every day, but there are some of us who care about doing things that are legal. And using A VPN to evade geo-blocking is in South Africa illegal. And while it is illegal, I'm sorry to sound like the only... No, I nearly said something that could be regarded as disrespectful to clerics. But while it is legal, I will not... While it is illegal, I will not do it.
0: EWN Business.
7: I was pointing frantically at Stephen Crutus because he's here.
3: Indeed.
7: And George wanted to play voice notes and...
3: Well, I respect George's opinion.
7: No, what I think he was trying to do is to build up the drama. Have people know that you were here. And why isn't John introducing? Why?
3: So I was promised bran muffins. And I can
7: By
3: see...
7: By whom?
3: Yeah, I distinctly remember... So I've come across blueberry, okay, rosemary, okay, whatever, curry, really? Certainly you have a windy muffin, I've noticed, in Cape Town today, but I don't see any bran muffin, and I'd say I was leaving tomorrow, but you're just going to say I'll take the wind with me.
7: Well, I hope you do. That'll justify Aer Lingus' decision to withdraw their application to fly over the FNB Stadium on Saturday. Yeah, Stephen Crutus, bran muffin, and black coffee.
3: Yeah.
7: Thank goodness he's interesting in other ways.
3: Wow. Okay. Well, the JSE's been very interesting today, John, I'm pleased to tell you. It's up nearly 1.5%. 1.46%, 116,766, largely because of results announced today. So the resources are up 2.43, industrials are up 0.96, and financials are up 0.7. Now, Implats is up 8% on the day, John, but they're paying 17 billion rand. I mean, does 5 billion rand matter between friends? In dividends, they earned nearly 23 billion rand in their financial year. Their production, their saleable production, was up by 5%. They'll be on the Money Show tonight. But obviously, higher platinum prices having a huge role to play there. The Discovery Group reporting their normalized operating profit was up 17%. Their medical division seeing operating profits up by 9%. Their bank making a nice profit of 370 million rand. Now, the bank might not sound much, but bear in mind, it is still sort of brand new. So Discovery up 4% on the day. Aspen up nearly 6.5%. They had results out yesterday. They were down significantly, and I think have pretty much recovered most of that. The Vashini Group, they've been down significantly for a while. They announced yesterday they're closing over 200 stores over the next couple of years. They're up 5.5% as a result. Fortress B, they're up 5.56%. They announced today that their distributable earnings are up by 14%. And the insurance group Santam, headline earnings up 7%. They paid out 12 billion rand in claims during the period. 1.5 billion rand of that was from the flooding in the first half of the year. They've also invested heavily in expanding through Syndicate 1918 in the shipping and energy space and in India as well, of course. Some of the gold miners are up. Harmony's up 4.33. Gold Fields is up 4.5%. MTN also up 5.22% on the day. Ultron down nearly 4%. Richmond down 3.5%. Mondi is down 2 2/3. Sometimes actually down by 2% on the day. And then in the consumer space, Boxer down nearly 2%. ShopRite down 1.5%. Woolies down 1.5% as well on the day. In the US, a governor by the name of Christopher Wallet. What is he the governor of? He's one of the governors of the Reserve, the Federal Reserve. So one of the people who makes decisions around interest rates. He said that if the data shows that price pressures are cooling off, in other words, inflation won't be as strong for as long, he would support holding rates steady. That's made markets think that maybe there won't be an interest rate increase in the US. The Dow Jones is up 0.5%, the Nasdaq is up 0.65%, the S&P 500 is up 0.36% on the day. The gold price right now is at $4,475.92, platinum $1,815.50. Brent crude's ruining the party, John. $96.46. Basically been up $2 a day or so from 90 from the start of the week. However, the rand is at doing quite nicely at 16 exactly to the dollar. So the dollar's still weaker. The rand to the euro, 18.60, and to the British pound, 21.63. Gosh, there's a lot of wind in here. Stephen Crutus, EWN Business.
7: And Eleonora, I hadn't seen it until you sent it to me. It is a meme, and it says, "Welcome to Lake America," because that's one of the things Donald Trump has been busying himself with, renaming officially Lake Ontario to Lake America. And Google has changed the name from Lake Ontario to Lake America, only for North America, it must be said. So if you Google from South Africa how to get to Lake Ontario, you will still be given directions. And the meme is a board that says, "Welcome to Lake America." And Canadian geese are now called Donald Ducks. And the Canada geese, which is a very, very lovely migrating goose, has been given a Donald Trump comb-over hair look, which makes them considerably less distinguished looking. And I like it very much, Eleonora, very much indeed.
0: EWN Traffic.
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8: Happening now, there's still slow-moving traffic. That's on the N1 inbound at the ramp to the M5 south this afternoon. The N1 outbound is also backed up from the foreshore all the way through to Bellville. And if you're leaving the CBD on Nelson Mandela Boulevard outbound, it's usual peak traffic from Ruderbloom Road. The M3 south still slow-moving between UCT and Newlands Avenue. And those traffic lights are faulty at the N2 and Baden-Powell Drive, as well as in Philippi at Stock and Sheffield. I'm Justine Rehnquist, and I have more EWN traffic in 10 minutes.
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0: For most people, tiredness is not a sleep problem, it's an energy production problem. And those are two completely different things. Wait 90 minutes after waking up before your first caffeinated coffee. 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
2: Establish an impeachment committee and to refer the independent panel report to it. The MKP argues the High Court can therefore not review and set aside that report. The independent panel, appointed by Parliament in 2022, considered the evidence in the Palapala matter, which opposition parties believe shows President Ramaphosa acted in bad faith to conceal the crime. Advocate Dali Mpofu says the High Court can't alter an order of the country's highest court.
3: So it might be reasonable or whatever, but whatever it is susceptible to, it's not here, it's in the Constitution.
2: Mpofu has further argued that this application is one of several stalling techniques employed by Ramaphosa to evade accountability.
3: So all we're here for is just to waste time, delay, and archetypal Stalingrad.
2: The MKP will continue its arguments when proceedings resume tomorrow. Lindsay Dentlinger, Eyewitness News, Western Cape High Court.
4: A corruption-accused former anti-gang unit member who's in the dock with alleged gang leader Nafis Modak has begun his cross-examination of a co-accused. On the stand is Yannick Adonis, who's charged in connection with a botched hand grenade attack on AGU detective Charles Kinnear in 2019 before the officer's eventual murder in 2020. Adonis insists he was roped in by the unit that had sanctioned a staged attack on Kinnear as part of an operation targeting Modak. Carlo Peterson has more.
5: Corruption-accused former anti-gang unit member Ashley Tabisha started questioning co-accused Yannick Adonis about the AGU's alleged plot to stage an attack on Charles Kinnear. Adonis told the court Tabisha, who is representing himself, was present in meetings with Kinnear and the late Major General Andre Lincoln when the alleged plan was discussed in November 2019. Tabisha, who was part of a team transporting Adonis to and from court at the time, questioned Adonis about how he started assisting the AGU.
6: Then you told me, you can give me the firearm used in the killing of the late Sergeant Prince.
7: That's a lie.
6: I'm going to put it to you, Mr. Adonis. That's the truth.
5: Adonis insists it was the AGU who approached him to assist in finding the firearm. The trial is set to continue on Monday. Carlo Peterson, Eyewitness News, Western Cape High Court.
4: Basic Education Minister Siviwe Kwakhube says her decision to pump the brakes on a 1 billion rand catalogue tender was to protect the public purse. She says the tender has been suspended indefinitely following an independent investigation that found areas of non-compliance and governance weaknesses. Kwakhube had earlier ordered the tender suspension pending an investigation by the Auditor General after questions were raised about the track record of the company that was awarded the contract. She says for the 2027 school year, the existing grade 1 to 3 catalogue of previously approved foundation phase materials will remain available to provinces and schools.
8: I've taken this decision because we cannot allow uncertainty around procurement to jeopardize the 2027 academic year. Our educators need learning materials in their classrooms on time. Parents and taxpayers need to know that public money is being spent responsibly and through processes that command public confidence.
4: The Western Cape Legislature is today debating the closure of a Tulbagh canning factory that employs about 3,500 people. ANC MPL Nobulumko Nkondlo has tabled a motion to interrogate the reasons behind the closure of the Fruit Products Western Cape factory only 5 months after its new owner Premier Foods acquired the Rhodes Food Group. Nkondlo says during a meeting between the ANC and the company's CEO yesterday, the party was told the plant is not sustainable, while the company disputed alternatives that could save it. She also questions Premier Foods' suggestion that the closure reflects a change in consumer preferences.
9: When did Premier Foods first identify this trend, and what did the company do about it? When did management first recognize declining demand for canned food? And importantly, were these circumstances fully disclosed when the relevant corporate transaction or merger was

0: considered by the Competition Commission.
1: Nkondla adds the factory exists within a mature agricultural and processing value chain, and its closure will devastate producers, workers, transporters and suppliers.
0: South Africa is part of the African Continental Free Trade Area, creating opportunities for greater intra-African trade. South Africa is also part of BRICS, which provides avenues for engagement with some of the world's major emerging markets.
1: In Nepal, the UN has warned of the challenges facing aid workers in reaching flood survivors. This follows devastating floods that hit the region, damaging most major roads. This has forced aid workers to consider using cargo drones and porters to reach isolated communities. More than 1,200 people have been killed and nearly 5,000 are missing on both sides of the China and Nepal border. Six South Africans are among more than 800 foreigners who are missing in Nepal. Gold's at $4,478.05 an ounce, the rand 16.01 to the dollar, 21.64 to the pound, 18.60 to the euro. Brent crude's $96.62 a barrel.
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3: In the world of sport, the Springboks intent on tightening up their defence in Soweto. Tupou Vahi to bring up his half century for the All Blacks in Soweto as well, and Babalwa Lacha will lead the Springbok women against the Black Ferns on Saturday.
1: Cape Town weather tomorrow, partly cloudy with a fresh southeaster, a low of 12 and a high of 19. The top story this hour, the MKP has accused President Cyril Ramaphosa of using delay tactics and not providing South Africans with answers on the Pala Pala saga.
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6: It's 8 minutes past five. Good afternoon. Is it ash or is it gold glitter that is sticking to the Airlink brand at the moment? And then I am going to be talking about the rollout of baboon-proof bins to residents in baboon-affected areas. That'll happen in the next couple of weeks. No rapid fire today because there is no rapid fire prize, and we will finish in conversation with another visiting author who is here for the Open Book Festival taking place on Friday, Saturday and Sunday. Still getting commentary, which I will try to share with you on the conversation an hour ago about the fact that more than 50% of people whose homes are broken into don't bother to report those break-ins to police, and we're also getting other commentary, which again I will try to share. And the more you give me, the more choice I have. 021 446 0567, email johnm@capetalk.co.za, and WhatsApp us on 072 567 1567.
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6: As we know, there will be no Airlink fly over the FNB stadium just before 10 past 5 on Saturday afternoon. We were told, first of all, by the Civil Aviation Authority yesterday that Airlink had withdrawn its application for permission to do the flyover, and no reason was given, the civil aviation statement. And then a short while after that, Airlink released its own statement saying that the reason it was doing this was not because of the controversy over the flyover of the DHL Stadium here in Cape Town, but simply because the weather conditions potentially happening on Saturday afternoon at around that time around the FNB Stadium was such that a safe flyover could not be guaranteed. So in the interests of safety, they were withdrawing their permission. And I've been wondering, you know, how do people think differently of Airlink? And is it just a fleeting, oh, brilliant, they're amazing, they did an incredible thing, or they shouldn't have done that? But, I mean, does this translate into consumer behavior? if you are not somebody who regularly flies Airlink, are you going to go, next time I fly wherever, I'm going to look first at Airlink? Or do you go, you know, I usually fly Airlink, but nah, after that, after the risk they took flying so close to 58,000 people, well, 62,000, because there were 4,000 employees in the stadium as well, so nah, not going to do it. Jeremy Sampson, who knows as much, if not more, about brand than anybody else in South Africa, chairman of Brand Finance Africa, joins us now. Hello, Jeremy.
7: John, always good to be with you. Thank you.
6: I mean, what's your sense of brand neutrality, brand enhancement, brand damage by what happened and the subsequent discussions on Saturday?
7: Well, I think you've summed it up very well. It's all of the above. You know, there are some people who say brilliant ambush marketing almost. You know, who remembers any other airlines that fly in South Africa? It's all about Airlink. And then there are the ones who say, whoa, hang on, would you ever fly it? It's too dangerous for me. So it's going to be all of those things. And obviously the competition is going to rubbish them as much as they can. But the fact of the matter is everyone's talking about it. Everyone's, you know, here we are, what, nearly a week on, and everyone's still talking about it and discussing it. Also, perhaps it adds to the controversy that they're not flying for the third test. As you said, it's put down to the weather, and that might well be the case. We'll have to see. But, you know, we know with brands that awareness is only one part of what we call, and I don't want to get technical, the brand marketing funnel. You can get the awareness, but, you know, you and I are aware of lots and lots of brands we would never, ever use. And then how familiar are we with that brand? Do we know much about it? In the case of Airlink, how much do we really know? Do we tend to think still of SA Airways? It's amazing how still people talk about that. It's the paramount airline in South Africa. And then, of course, we have SAFAIR, and then down the line, we have Lyft. So there are all sorts of different things to look at, but you've got to get the awareness up, which they've done. The familiarity, I'm sure, will come. But then would you ever consider flying them? And these are all the things that go into the funnel.
6: Yeah, because for me, again, I can only speak for myself, but my sense so far is that they did what they were permitted to do. And perhaps the bigger question, and this is not going to be settled by the aviation report, unless the civil aviation report says that they flew lower than they were permitted to fly, and then I think reputational damage of potentially some significance will attach to the Airlink brand. But if Civil Aviation Authority says we reviewed the flight data recorder and they did exactly what they applied for and were given permission to do, then I think the brand damage will be limited. And if, yeah, but if the CAA says we gave them permission to fly at this altitude and they flew this number of meters below that altitude, then I think I might reconsider, and I do fly with them often, I think I might reconsider that. Whether that will be followed by action, I'm not sure. So, I mean, these are complex decisions that individual consumers make.
7: Very complex decisions, and again, you're absolutely right. You know, the impression we've been given so far is that the pilots were doing exactly as they were allowed to do. And let's face it, I think Airlink, you know, as you say, you've flown it regularly. I've flown it as well. It comes across as a brand of integrity. It delivers, it's prompt, and I respect it as a brand. So, you know, if there are any doubts, you give them the benefit of that at the moment. So I think a lot of people are saying, well, let's see how it all plays out. But the fact of the matter is we're talking about it. Now they've got to make sure that they convert that. Because after all, any sponsor, and let's face it, what they're sponsoring is not just flyovers. They're ferrying the players all around between all the fixtures. They've got prominence in the arenas, as it were, and they're getting television coverage. So they've got all these bits and pieces. What they've got to do now, and that's the aim of any sponsorship, is convert it into bums on seats. And that's where the trick will come.
6: Yeah, and yes, we are still talking about it, but much of that conversation has been on social media. There's been very little reporting in mainstream media, whether it's print or online. And one wonders how deeply penetrative social media comment is. So you share a meme and you either give it a thumbs up or a thumbs down. Is there any evidence that that kind of social media, relatively superficial, ha ha ha or boo boo boo kind of conversation, does more or less for a brand than conventional coverage on a television station or in a newspaper or on a news platform like News 24?
7: Well, if you were to profile the average passenger on flights, on Aer Lingus or whatever, it's probably the younger people now, especially business people, who tend to be younger and therefore are more impacted by social media. So in that sense, it's getting through to them. Whether it will change their buying habits, that will be the trick, of course. But again, I think it's too early to say. Often people say, oh, come on, give us a view, and I'm trying to give you a view. But it'll be very interesting to see how over the next 2 or 3 months, either they cash in, as it were, by their results, or if it actually makes very little difference at all to what's going on around the country.
6: I suspect the latter is going to be true, but I'm going to try and remember to contact you again in about 3 months and see what it is that you have found out about this. Jeremy Sampson, thank you very much indeed. Chairman of Brand Finance Africa. Stephen saying, my 13-year-old son thought they are absolutely the best airline out there and they would be his first choice. Pilot's unbelievable skills. Stuart says, even if there is reputational damage, what alternative airline is there? Chris says, if Aer Lingus has the skill to do that flyover, I trust them to keep me safe when I'm flying. James says, one wants to fly with a pilot of the day. I'm confusing two WhatsApps. One wants to fly with a pilot who is not just a bus driver, but has proven initiative. Aer Lingus employs these types of pilots, so I feel it is safer if an incident occurs. P.S. I pay to fly in stunt planes at air shows. Douglas saying, regarding Aer Lingus, at the end of the day, for me, it is convenience and cost. This flyover is going to add very little weight to my considerations. And I suspect, Douglas, that is true for the majority of actual and potential flyers. And then a voice note.
8: John, I'm definitely going to be flying with Aer Lingus because now I know they can handle a sticky situation.
6: EWN Traffic. It's brought to you by OutSurance in partnership with Cape Tour.
2: Happening now, there's a stationary vehicle on the N1 inbound. That's after the Weybridge. The left lane is affected there. And there's also been an accident on the N2 outbound. That's just after the lookout point on Solari's Pass. All lanes are open, but do approach with caution if you are in that vicinity. There's also slow-moving traffic as you leave the city on the N1 outbound. That's from the foreshore all the way through to Bellville. The M5 south still backed up between Berkeley Road and Rondebosch. And then we have usual peak traffic on the N2 outbound. That's between Mowbray, Main and Bunga Avenue. Traffic lights remain faulty in Bridgetown at Klipfontein and Hazel Roads, and we have roadworks on the N7 north at Malibongwe Drive. That left lane is closed. I'm Justine Rinquist, and I'll have more EWN traffic in 20 minutes.
4: 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My dog ran out, and I had to chase him for 5 kilometers. Fortunately, with the OutSurance Pointsman on the roads, you no longer have to come up with creative excuses for being late. The OutSurance Pointsmen have been easing traffic congestion so we all get to where we need to be quickly and safely for the past 20 years. 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
6: Weather. It really is a bizarre experience going out of the studio, because the studio, I can see the sky. That's it. And if I look to the right, I see buildings. If I look to the left, I see buildings. And buildings don't sway in wind that is gusting up to 50 knots. But go outside. I'm still in the building, but I'm outside of the studio. And man, that wind is pumping. And apparently, well, couple of hours ago, it wasn't blowing so bad in the South Peninsula and the Deep South. I don't know if that has changed. Tomorrow, the wind is expected to continue blowing from the southeast at close to 40 kilometres an hour throughout the day. The temperature's 12 to 19 and the wind and the skies partly cloudy. Over the weekend, it's full-on sunshine, 10 to 21 on Saturday and 10 to 24 on Sunday. Saturday's wind continues to be noticeable, starting out strong, but coming down to moderate around 8 o'clock, then picking up to fresh from early afternoon and staying fresh throughout the day. On Sunday, the wind is east-southeasterly and moderate. And then for Monday, Tuesday and Wednesday, the wind's not so much a factor. It's 13 to 26 and sunny on Monday, 14 to 24 and sunny on Tuesday, 14 to 22 and high-level cloud on Wednesday.
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1: 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The ATM and the EFF are opposing his application to set aside the report that's led to impeachment proceedings in Parliament. The President's legal team has already argued it would have been absurd to expect him to personally report the theft of $580,000 from his Limpopo farm in 2020 at a police station.
5: 24 hours a day, Eyewitness News. 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
4: This is John Matham on Afternoon Drive.
6: Talking baboon and baboon management now with Greg Ulofser of the Cape Peninsula Baboon Management Joint Task Team, which put out a media statement earlier today. And one of the things that it says is that the city will begin distributing the first 2,200 of a planned 6,000 lockable baboon-proof bins by mid-September. Prioritize areas with the highest levels of human baboon conflict, and those are identified as Plateau Road, Castle Rock, Heron Park, Murdoch Valley South to Oudtshoorn, to Garma, Capri, Welcome Glen, Scarborough, to Kai East, and Fir Grove. Greg, good afternoon.
12: Hi, good afternoon, John. Thanks for having me.
6: How baboon-proof are the baboon-proof bins? Because I've been told many times over the years that don't underestimate the cleverness of a baboon.
12: Yeah, I think it's a very valid point. I don't know that there's anything that's 100% baboon-proof, but these are two-clip baboon-proof lockable bins, and they work if residents also use them correctly, which is to keep a padlock or a lock on the bin, which makes it unopenable. And then there are two push buttons that the truck operators, when they lift the bin onto the back of that truck, there's a mechanism that pushes those little push buttons and opens the bin in that way. So the intention is not just there's two clips, which baboons can figure out, but also we call it a lockable bin, is that the intention is that the residents must keep it locked while it's in their property and also when it's out on the street for collection day. And there's two plunge pins that are situated on the bin, that the mechanism on the truck opens the bin itself. But like all things, baboons are extraordinarily clever. The bins are also made out of plastic, so if they knock them over and jump on them enough, there's flexibility within that. But we're hoping that it will make a significant difference to reducing the access to our waste by baboons as part of the program going forward.
6: When you said lockable, I thought, oh dear, you know, people are going to unlock it and then the baboons will learn very, very quickly that the time to get into the bins is when they're on the street. But it's not going to be necessary. They will, and you believe that the mechanism to unlock will work.
12: Yes, so it's designed exactly like that. So it's I'm trying to battle to describe a little bit, but there's two pins lower on the bin. That those have got to get pushed in, and the truck mechanism actually does that with those new lift up things, and that opens the bin, and so people keep a lock on it. It's a bit of a required nuisance that they have in their own residential house for the 7 days between collection, that when they put their bin, their black bags in their bin, that they keep the bin actually locked, and that works, and it's not bulletproof, but it'll go a long way to reducing the baboon access to our waste.
6: Okay, and the other 3,800, when and where will they be deployed?
12: Yeah, so we're looking to, I mean, we were hoping to already be having these bins out there. We're obviously trying to push as hard as we can. We, as I've said to you many times before on your show, we're really trying to get to a new future with the bins. So we want to continue rolling out. As fast as the contractor on the city's term tender can deliver the bins, we'll roll them out the urban waste program. As we said, there's 2,200 available now, and we're targeting what we think are the kind of most critical areas. The suburbs that come after that is obviously Ocean View. It's about 2,400 bins, I think, in Ocean View, the rest of Komaki and other areas. And then also, if we see benefit and success through this in reducing baboon access to human waste, we will obviously hope to continue the rollout into other areas where it is needed. The existing 6,000 that have been allocated would really saturate the primary areas where there are baboon troops on the periphery of the urban boundary. But if we do see success, we'll want to continue that into areas where we think that there might be excursion by baboons into those areas. So we can just continuously trying to reduce their access to our waste.
6: And also, you say in the media statement that work will begin later this month on the boundary fence from Swansvijk to Constantia Neck.
12: Yeah, I think this is probably, in my opinion, one of the bigger initiatives from our side. If we get this right, and it's been a long negotiation with 7 private landowners who are contributing to this fence, it's not a cheap fence to build. But if we get this right, it basically secures on our estimates about 1,000 hectares of really nice baboon habitat for the northern troops, which is the Kai Farms Lake, Mountain 1, Mountain 2, and then also CT1 and CT2, which are the baboons that people will see in Cecilia Forest at times. We want to push those back behind that fence. And this establishes a really nice area of baboon habitat that we can then also hopefully reduce the aversive use of paintballing and those kinds of tactics. The rangers will stay in place. They'll patrol that fence. The fence should be impenetrable to baboons. That when it works really well. And if we can get there, we can really start hoping for a better future, particularly in the north, and a nice area of habitat where baboons can hopefully just be baboons and be left to do their thing.
6: Thank you very much, Greg Olofsson of the Cape Peninsula Baboon Management Joint Task Team. Rick saying the Deep South is calm reminds me of the cycle tour that was cancelled a few years back because of the gale force wind at Greenpoint in Simonstown. We were wondering what wind. It's not that bad. Jilly tells me that there was a gust of 206 kilometres an hour on Lion's Head today. I can believe that, having, you know, spent a couple of hours before I came into the studio listening to and watching the wind. I can believe that. And then on the grants, on the flyover, the investigation exposes three things. Whether the Aviation Society, who's the Aviation Society, actually told the pilots to fly too low. Sorry, Grant, I beg your pardon. I will try and make sense of your WhatsApp, but on a cursory initial reading, it doesn't make much sense at all. It is 5:30. There is no rapid fire prize, so there is no rapid fire competition. There is news, though. Wesley Peterson, once again, it appears that there's no guarantee of safety on the school ground.
1: Yes, John. Two masked suspects have today assaulted two grade 8 learners at the J.G. Meyering High School in Goodwood. The Western Cape Education Department's Brona Hammond says the attack occurred during break time. The learners did not require hospitalization and the suspects fled before police arrived.
13: The parents were immediately notified and counseling support will be provided to affected learners. The school is cooperating fully with police and is conducting its own investigation into the matter.
1: The family of a missing South African in Nepal has today departed for the disaster-stricken country. Tricia Govender is one of six South Africans missing following devastating floods in the South Asian country. The 33-year-old data analyst from Durban flew to Nepal last month to celebrate her birthday and participate in a religious pilgrimage. Dabiso Gorba reports.
14: It's been an agonizing 9 days since Linda Govender last heard from our daughter, Tricia. She's been leaving messages on our WhatsApp telling her to remain strong and that help is coming. While the messages have gone unanswered, Linda is still hopeful that Tricia will get to read them one day. Speaking to Eyewitness News at the King Shaka International Airport in Durban, the emotional mother believes her daughter is still out there and alive.
15: My prayers today is for me to bring Tricia back home safely. We are a party of three traveling, and we're hopeful that we will be a party of four traveling back. All I could do right now is pray. I am hoping for a miracle that my daughter is going to come back to me.
14: The family is due to land in Nepal tomorrow morning. Tabiso Gorba, Eyewitness News, Durban.
1: Gauteng's political killings task team has secured arrests in two separate multi-million rand fraud cases. A 40-year-old fleet supplier was arrested this afternoon at a mall in Pretoria for alleged tender fraud. The suspect was contracted to deliver 18 vehicles, including municipal trucks, but only 7 vehicles were reportedly delivered. The suspect is due in court on Monday. At the same time, the task team also arrested the suspected mastermind of an alleged electricity scheme. A 25-year-old woman is the 8th suspect in the case. Police allege the group orchestrated a scheme where they instructed municipal clients in debt to pay money into private accounts for electricity restoration. The police's Atlenda Mate.
16: The suspect was rearrested shortly after being released on bail in an unrelated matter today. She is expected to make her first appearance in court on Monday, facing charges of theft, damage to and theft of critical infrastructure, as well as money laundering.
1: The state in the bail application of suspended Ekurhuleni Metro Police Deputy Chief Julius Mkhwanazi and 5 others has accused the officer of using his senior position to influence junior officers and interfere with investigations. Mkhwanazi and his co-accused are back in the Brakpan Magistrates Court today facing charges including the murder of the 2022 murder of businessman Emmanuel Mbenze. IPED's Nomsa Masuku has told the court that Mkhwanazi allegedly bypassed normal reporting channels and had officers directly reporting to him on certain cases.
17: He has got influence. He doesn't have to influence all of them. As long as he influences one or two of them, he's got influence. He's interfering with the investigation, sir.
1: Cape Town weather tomorrow, partly cloudy, with a fresh southeaster, a low of 12 and a high of 19. The top story this hour, two masked suspects have today assaulted two grade 8 learners at the J.G. Meyering High School in Goodwood.
6: Tim has written on the flyover saga to say, I fly regularly and cost and convenience remain key for me. I suspect that if SAFAIR, which is interesting and shows that not everybody really cares about the name of the airline because it was Airlink, as some of us know. I suspect that if the airline are given the all clear, they will claim it. If not, the pilots will be singled out and vilified. Well, if the Civil Aviation Authority says that the flyover matched all of the flight conditions that were part of the approval for the flyover, then the pilots get applause for a wonderful maneuver, successfully and legally carried out, and the airline gets some plaudits for thinking about this and continuing the tradition that started with the Boeing flyover of Ellis Park in 1995. But if Civil Aviation Authority says the data tell us that they ignored the permissions, then surely it is the pilots that need to be vilified, unless the pilots are able to show an email exchange or an exchange of WhatsApps between them and senior management at Airlink saying, look, I know you've only been cleared to fly 25 meters above the stadium, but you know, let's give the people there a real thrill. Let's fly at 14 meters, in which case then both need to get vilified. The airline for telling their pilots to break the law, and the pilots for obeying instructions rather than speaking out. So I disagree with the way that you analyze it. I was speaking an hour ago on burial places and the fact that the city is running out of burial spaces and it's difficult to find space for new ones because of competing demands for available land and the environmental regulations that say that the water table needs to be at a certain depth and there's not that much geography around with that water level depth. And I got this WhatsApp in response.
18: Hi, John. Very interesting conversation topic, the matter of funerals and cremation and burial places. But I have to ask the question, and I wonder when we as a society ask the question, at what point do we stop burying people? It seems a little bit archaic to me. As you said, I'm quite happy to have myself cremated and the ashes tossed into the wind. It seems the most economical, least selfish, and... to me, if people want a place to visit, to remember, or have a place of remembrance, well, quite frankly, that can be anywhere. We create meaning, don't we? Anyway, that's my thoughts as a living person.
6: Yeah, and they are my thoughts as well, but I am not, I was going to say subject to, but perhaps that's the wrong way to phrase it. I'm not somebody who is guided by particular cultural or religious conventions around these issues. And I don't think those of us who don't subscribe to those conventions have... We can express our point of view. We can say this is why we think that this convention should be re-looked at and possibly there should be a greater acceptance of another way of doing things. But I don't think we can say... Because I believe that cremation is the most environmentally and land-friendly, land-use-friendly way of dealing with the dead. Look, my mother was cremated, and there is a memorial wall outside the church that my mother attended and basically ran like her personal fiefdom for many decades in Hermanus. And her ashes are there in that wall. And so when my sisters and I want to pay honour to my mother at her final resting place, that is that where we go. We don't have to go to a grave, which is taking up space and so on.
4: EWN, EWN Business.
6: Once again, Stephen Curtis, he's here because he didn't take the opportunity to head to the airport to get away from the wind.
19: Sheesh, you'd be scattered all over the place if you stand outside. It's insane. Do you really live through all of this? Is this what it's like?
6: This is not usual, Stephen.
19: All right.
6: This is very rare.
19: Yeah, that's what people always say. You know, it's not usual. Yeah.
6: You were mugged 4 times in 2 hours in your visit to Joburg? It's rare. No.
19: Still didn't get a flight pass. Okay, the JSE having a very strong day, up 1.4% on the day. Resources up 2.66%, much stronger gold and platinum prices, partly to blame, but partly our own industrial corporate action as well. Industrials up 0.89%, financials up 0.7% on the day. And we saw very strong results, as it happens, from companies like Discovery, also, of course, from Implats in particular. They were up 9% on the day after announcing that they're returning 17 billion rand in dividends, John. Higher platinum prices helping them to earn nearly 23 billion rand in their financial year. They'll be on the Money Show tonight, of course. I imagine they're still celebrating. Aspen up 6.5% after what happened yesterday when their results came out. The Vashini Group up nearly 6%. They're closing stores. That's the reason why. MTN up 5.38 and Fortress B up 5.26. Discovery also up primarily on the day. Their normalized operating profit up by 17%. Their bank making a nice profit. I mean, 370 million rand in the big scheme of things may not be a lot of money to Discovery. It's the rate at which it's been able to do that that really matters. And their medical division seen operating profits up by 9%. Santam, the insurance group, their headline earnings up 7%. They paid out 12 billion rand in claims during the period. They've also been moving extensively into India and then into international shipping. The Syndicate 1918 is the name of their offering there. We'll talk to them about that on the Money Show tonight. Suntem down 2.6% on the day. Eltron down nearly 4%. Richmond down 3%. And then Boxer, Woolies, and Pick and Pay all down. Boxer 2.59%, Pick and Pay 1.2%. Woolworths down 1.5% on the day. In the US, a bit of optimism around. One of the members, one of the people who actually makes decisions about interest rates there, suggesting that if the data allows, he would recommend that they keep rates on hold. The Dow Jones is up 0.97, the Nasdaq is up 0.99, the S&P 500 is up 0.71% on the day. The gold price, $4,501.25, announced platinum, $1,843.30, Brent crude, $96.62, but the rand looking nice, John. 16 exactly to the dollar, to the euro 18.60, to the British pound 21.65. On the Money Show, the CEO at Discovery, Adrian Gore, of course, was also asked the question about whether if you earn above a certain threshold, membership of a medical aid should be mandatory. The idea is that
6: huge
19: it will pull
6: saving money. Yeah, they say,
19: yeah, 30%, because basically the problem is that younger, fitter people, so me, aren't joining medical aids, and that means, why is everyone in the studio? This studio is a rude, you know, Joburg's much friendlier. George,
6: we're honest. It's not that we're rude,
19: honest.
6: We're just honest.
19: Wow, still haven't got a brand muffin. It's also, though, so it would be a good way to pool money, which is what medical aid is, and in lots of places, medical insurance is compulsory, so it's not as radical as it might sound. On the other hand, I can just see the arguments from the sovereign lot, you know.
6: For some, it's an economic, because even if you are earning above whatever the ceiling, the entry point would be, and the number of demands on that amount of money will have you going, I can't do it. I just can't. I can't afford it.
19: Either that, or my niece doesn't go to school. Yeah. I mean, that'll be the argument, and you can't argue with that. Also tonight, we'll speak to Impala Platinum. We'll speak to Santam and how to choose the right asset manager. Look no further than the Money Show. You'll miss me tomorrow, John. Stephen Crutus, EWN Business.
6: Thank goodness you will still be there, if only digitally. I have just received the fabulous news that the entire run of Superfan, my one-man show, is sold out. 17 performances, every single performance sold out, which is pretty cool, I think. I mean, it's a small theatre, so 17 times a small number of seats in a small theatre doesn't equate to much in the way of revenue or income, but it makes me feel chuffed. What doesn't make me feel chuffed is the two people to whom I gave tickets that I had paid for, listeners, going on the radio and saying on Monday, who would like to come and see me in Superfan at the Antique Theatre, please don't ask for tickets unless you are 100% certain that you can attend. And two people did not attend. So there were two empty seats, which in and of itself is not a huge problem, but it does mean that the several dozen people who wanted to come and see me, one of them could have. And look, I don't want to get too annoyed about it, because it might well have been some kind of emergency and there might have been a genuine reason that they simply were not able to attend. But it was annoying. Please, you know, if we offer you tickets for something, don't take up those ticket offers unless you're going to actually use them.
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2: Happening now in Amanus at Flat Street and the R43, there's been an accident involving multiple vehicles, so do approach that with caution. If you are on the N1 outbound, traffic is slowing down at the foreshore as well as between Century City and Brackenfell. The M5 South, that's still slowing down between Berkeley Road and Rondebosch. And as you leave the city on Nelson Mandela Boulevard outbound, traffic is still slowing down from Rudaboom Road. It's usual peak traffic on the N2 outbound between Mowbray and Airport Approach Road. Traffic lights also faulty at the N2 and Baden-Powell Drive, as well as in Bridgetown at Klipfontein and Hazel. I'm Justine Rehnquist, and I'll have more EWN traffic in 20 minutes.
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6: Kieran Thompson, hello.
3: Good afternoon, John. Let's kick off with rugby's greatest rivalry, starting with the Springboks, who are intent on tightening up their defence in Soweto. Kurtley Arendse acknowledged the gaping holes in the South African rearguard and says the team have been hard at work at correcting that.
21: We work every week on how to get better on defence, and we fix up a few things that lacked in over the weekend. So yeah, I think we work on it every week just to get ourselves better and prevent teams from scoring tries.
3: Staying with the world champions, Cam Rooigaard has caused South Africa a lot of problems during their first two tests, and box scrum off Morne van den Berg had this to say about his opposite number.
22: You just refer back to your system. I think if we are good enough and if we want to get right what we want to get right, then he's going to have a difficult day behind a slow ruck. As a scrum off, it's really difficult if your back is going back. So for us, it's just to put more pressure on them as a team, rather than focus to him as an individual and obviously know what he is capable of.
3: Sidestepping to the All Blacks now, Dave Rennie went with Rooigaard and Ruben Love as the halfback pairing once again, while Ardie Savia starts at the base of the scrum to captain New Zealand. Tupou Vahi will make his 50th appearance with Sam Darry next to him in the second row. George Boer is at loose head, Tyrell Lomax at tight head, and Asafo Aumua replaces Cody Taylor at hooker. Taylor dropping out of the matchday squad altogether. A reminder that the Springbok women will face the Black Ferns in a curtain raiser in Soweto, with Babalwa Lacha to lead the South African side from the front row. That match kicks off from F&B Stadium at 1:30 on Saturday. We cross-kick to the world of football now, where Luke Le Roux and English Championship side Portsmouth have mutually agreed to terminate the Bafana midfielder's contract, so it will be interesting to see where he ends up as a free agent. Staying in Europe, but to the Premier League now, Liverpool manager Andoni Iraola confirmed that new signing Bradley Barkla is in line to make his debut when the Reds travel to Ipswich Town tomorrow night. Elsewhere in Europe, Cesc Fabregas was named as the Serie A Coach of the Year on Wednesday after guiding Como to a fourth place finish that also earned the club a spot in the UEFA Champions League this term. Quite a remarkable feat considering the fact that the Spaniard secured a top 10 finish after promotion two seasons ago. Fabregas followed that up with a fourth place finish in Italy's top flight while playing some entertaining football along the way. And we serve for match point at the US Open, where the women's second round continues as we speak. Iga Swiatek is up against Nadia Podoroska, and the latest over there is that Swiatek took the first set 6-3. Coming up later this evening, Naomi Osaka will be in action, while Mira Andreeva also takes to the court just before 8 p.m. while in the men's action just before 8 o'clock as well. Flavio Cobolli and who was that? Not Tommy Paul? Yeah, Taylor Fritz. He'll be in action shortly as well. Kieran Thompson, Eyewitness News Sport.
6: Gregory asks if there will be a rerun of Superfan at some point in time. Indeed, there will. I'm doing a two-week season at the Masumbe Theatre at the Baxter Theatre Complex the last week of October and the first week of November. I will be reprising this now sold-out show, which is pretty cool. 11 minutes now to 6 o'clock, and what a delight to talk to another visiting author here for the Open Book Festival, which takes place around the Fugard Homecoming Centre Friday, Saturday and Sunday. It is Nigerian-Swedish author Lola Nkemade Akerström, and I've read quite a lot of what she's written, her debut novel, In Every Mirror She's Black, and then the follow-up to that, Everything Is Not Enough, and her most recent book, Bitter Honey. And I also read an extraordinarily fascinating travel book that she put together called Due North, Observations, Reflections, Photographs. Really, really lovely book. Welcome, Lola.
0: Thank you so much. Happy to be here.
6: You live in Sweden now and have for some time, and I haven't read anything other than the travel book, New North, that you wrote before you arrived in Sweden. And the three novels written while in Sweden obviously have an African element to them, but you know, the first two are about three women who are living in Stockholm, and Bitter Honey is about somebody who goes to university in Sweden and comes under the sort of Svengali-like spell of a lecturer and has a daughter who, and it happens in two time frames. And so, you know, I wonder how one navigates what to write when one is a writer in the diaspora, still very much connected in soul terms to the land of your birth, but now living in this very different culture.
0: Absolutely. So we do have a lot of diaspora stories, you know, from the US, from the UK, from Africa, but the Nordics still remains this kind of opaque blue ocean of stories. We don't get a lot of stories that center, you know, the black and brown experience. And so there's a breadth of themes to write about. And so my last three novels are just a few themes, right? Class, career, culture, you know, immigration, integration, assimilation. So there are still so many themes I could write about from that region.
6: And if I were to try and sum up, what, about 1,100, 1,200 words of fiction in the three novels that I have read, family drama and social commentary running very, very smoothly alongside each other, would that be a description that you'd nod your head to and say, yeah, that's all right?
0: No, absolutely. And I will add to that what it means to try and self-actualize in a place that didn't have you in mind. So that's one of the themes as well.
6: Yeah, a place that didn't have you in mind. I mean, that's a very interesting way of describing an arrival from Nigeria into what is becoming less monolithic a society, but yes, you know, is still very much a society that doesn't know who you are. It's
0: absolutely.
6: I mean, how complex was it for you to adjust and keep hold of yourself, which you know, which Nancy, you know, which Nancy doesn't manage to hold on to herself because of what Lars does to her.
0: No, exactly. And, you know, I'm grateful, me personally, for moving to Sweden via the US, because then I was able to be exposed to lots of different, more nuanced cultural discussions. And so when I came into Sweden, it wasn't just be grateful you're here kind of situation for me, because I knew I could accomplish more, do more, and fully step into myself. And so for me, it was about understanding the difference between assimilation versus integration. Assimilation says, be less of who you are to be more like me. And that's a very difficult thing to ask of anyone. But integration, absolutely. You know, we know it's a knitting club. We have different ways of knitting, but we know it's a knitting club, right? But assimilation is a very difficult ask of anyone.
6: This diaspora fiction involving Africa is, there's a lot of it around, but there's also a lot of African literature being written by African people. And, you know, there have been a couple of centers of it and a couple of big authors associated with a particular geography. But that is expanding. I'm reading so many new authors from different West and East and North African countries. And the world, the publishing world, seems more open to sharing African stories. And, you know, you always wonder if it's, whether it's chicken or egg. Did the quality of the writing improve, or did the hunger for a different kind of story? But they're interlinked, and I don't suppose it matters which came first.
0: Yeah, absolutely. And I don't think they are mutually exclusive, or it's just that there are more stories that haven't been told or given space to be told over time, right? So it has nothing to do with quality, because we know, you know, African storytellers are incredible, amazing, you know, but it's more now we've been given space, or we've also taken space to own our stories, to tell our stories. And that's what's going on. We're seeing a lot more of that.
6: Yeah, and the stories, and what's happening is that literary novels are being written, and unashamed kind of old-fashioned romances, but set in these African scenes, these African geographies, African cultural environments are being written. And it seems to me that African writers are being let loose in a way that wasn't the case a decade and a half, 2 decades ago. You know, as long as I write a good story and write it well and am authentic in my telling, there is a space for the story that I want to tell.
0: Absolutely. And I think we're beginning to realize that, you know, we are allowed to feel our whole range of emotions, love, lust, or maybe just running in a field of butterflies, right? And so we don't want our stories to always be rooted in trauma. You know, we love like everyone else. We have joy, you know, black joy. And so I think, and I'm grateful that, you know, more writers and more authors are leading into other emotions that aren't tied to struggle, you know, and trauma. And I think we deserve it. Absolutely.
6: Lola, not the best link that we've had, but thank you very much for talking to us. And I do apologize for the fact that that link was a bit wobbly. I've been talking to Lola Eikenmade Akerström, and she is across several panels. So if you just go Open Book Festival in Google, it'll take you to their website, and there you can see what panels she is on and book tickets to go and see her and all the other wonderful authors that are in town.
7: Aubrey Masango, weekday evenings from 8 p.m.
8: Lieutenant General Godfrey Veya. But you didn't know these guys? Maybe he knew the guys, but not as members of the cartel. I know you, Brakris, but I didn't know Urli Doda and Adago Krigi. The receipts were produced the moment he said he didn't know. They asked him the question. They said, do you know these guys? No, Ekdrachian Kenes. Ilakbar. I hold no knowledge of these men. What do you say about this thing? I like Godfrey Lebeya, man. That mustache. Everything about him says, nah, uncle. But the brood. Now you're saying to me you don't know these guys. Maybe it was just a matter of not understanding the question. You know, language barriers.
7: Aubrey Masango on Cape Talk.
6: We talk about work, money, and family, not so much about intimacy. 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

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We'll also look at the

0: For most people, tiredness is not a sleep problem, it's an energy production problem. And those are two completely different things. Wait 90 minutes after waking up before your first caffeinated coffee. Your adrenal system will thank you.
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2: Is 600-933-284823. To stop using the product and take it back to the point of purchase for a full refund. Remember, you do not need to have any proof of purchase when a product is being recalled.
3: Gauteng's political killings task team has secured arrests in two separate multi-million rand fraud cases. A 40-year-old fleet supplier was arrested this afternoon at a mall in Pretoria for alleged tender fraud. The suspect was contracted to deliver 18 vehicles, including municipal trucks, but only 7 vehicles were reportedly delivered. The suspect is due in court on Monday. Meanwhile, the task team also arrested the suspected mastermind of an alleged electricity scheme. A 25-year-old woman is the 8th suspect in the case. Police allege the group orchestrated a scheme where they instructed municipal clients in debt to pay money into private accounts for electricity restoration. Police spokesperson Athlenda Mate.
4: The suspect was rearrested shortly after being released on bail in an unrelated matter today. She is expected to make her first appearance in court on Monday, facing charges of theft, damage to and theft of critical infrastructure, as well as money laundering.
3: We move to the courts where the MK party has accused President Cyril Ramaphosa of using delaying tactics in relation to providing South Africans with answers on the Parapara saga. The party has also questioned the jurisdiction of the Western Cape High Court for hearing his review of a parliamentary report which suggests he misconducted himself following the theft of $500,000 from the farm in 2020. The MKP is one of four parties opposing Ramaphosa's application, arguing impeachment is not about prosecuting the president. Lindsay Dentlinger has more.
5: By the Constitutional Court ordering that Parliament establish an impeachment committee and to refer the independent panel report to it, the MKP argues the High Court can therefore not review and set aside that report. The independent panel appointed by Parliament in 2022 considered the evidence in the Palapala matter, which opposition parties believe shows President Ramaphosa acted in bad faith to conceal the crime. Advocate Dali Mpofu says the High Court can't alter an order of the country's highest court.
6: So it might be reasonable or whatever, but whatever it is susceptible to, it's not here. It's in the constitution.
5: Mpofu has further argued that this application is one of several stalling techniques employed by Ramaphosa to evade accountability.
6: So all we're here for is just to waste time, delay. And archetypal Stalingrad.
5: The MKP will continue its arguments when proceedings resume tomorrow. Lindsay Dentlinger, Eyewitness News, Western Cape High Court.
3: The family of one of the missing South Africans in Nepal has left home soil this afternoon to go search for their loved one in the disaster-stricken country. Teresia Govender is one of six South Africans still at large following devastating floods in the South Asian country. The 33-year-old data analyst from Durban flew to Nepal last month to celebrate her birthday and participate in a religious pilgrimage to Mount Kailash. Tabiso Goba has more.
7: It's been an agonizing 9 days since Linda Govender last heard from her daughter, Teresia. She's been leaving messages on her WhatsApp telling her to remain strong and that help is coming. While the messages have gone unanswered, Linda is still hopeful that Teresia will get to read them one day. Speaking to Eyewitness News at the King Shaka International Airport in Durban, the emotional mother believes her daughter is still out there and alive.
8: My prayers today is for me to bring Teresia back home safely. We are a party of three traveling, and we're hopeful that we will be a party of four traveling back. All I could do right now is pray. I am hoping for a miracle that my daughter is going to come back to me.
7: The family is due to land in Nepal tomorrow morning. Tabiso Goba, Eyewitness News, Durban.
3: And a United Nations-backed investigation has revealed that foreign fighters and support networks are fueling the conflict in Sudan. Conflict between the Sudanese army and the paramilitary rapid support forces has killed tens of thousands and forced millions to flee their homes since 2015.

0: 2023. The report says foreign involvement is strengthening the military capabilities of both sides, enabling increasingly sophisticated military operations. The UN Human Rights Council established the probe in October 2023 to begin gathering evidence of violations in Sudan. Gold's trading at $4,328.36 an ounce. The rand's at 16.18 to the dollar, at 21.87 to the pound, at 18.76 to the euro. Brent crude oil is at exactly $95 a barrel.
1: In your sport, Dave Rennie insists he's not trying to create narratives about the Springboks following his scrum comments. The Proteas look ahead to their T20 tri-series clash against Namibia. And Andoni Iriola happy to keep Cody Gapco after Manchester City talks fail.
0: A look at your weather. A cloudy Friday in store for Gauteng tomorrow with isolated showers expected. Joburg will drop to overnight lows of 10 degrees and peak at highs of 21. Pretoria is at 13 and 26. Vereeniging is at 11 and 21 degrees as well. Partly cloudy skies in the mother city with strong southeasterly winds tomorrow at a low of 12 and a high of 19 degrees. The top story in Eyewitness News this hour. The National Consumer Commission is warning consumers about a recall of certain shampoo products from Woolworths.
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3: Well, at this stage, if you're traveling through Centurion heading towards Lynnwood, you can still expect heavy delays on the N1 northbound between John Foster and Lynnwood Road. Due to a truck that jackknifed earlier. There's also bumper-to-bumper traffic still. That's in the Protea Glen area heading into Lanesia on the N12 westbound between the R554 Abu Bakr Drive and the R558. There's still bumper-to-bumper traffic. In Irene, approaching the intersection of Namapius Drive and Main Road while in the Mother City. There's an accident seen in Hermanus. This is at Flat Street, approaching the R47, multiple vehicles involved there. There's also slow-moving traffic on the N1 outbound, approaching Brackenfell. If you come across any other traffic issues, kindly WhatsApp us on 072-702-1702.
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6: Money Show with Stephen Grootis is brought to you by Absa Corporate and Investment Banking, proud to safeguard the retirement confidence built by generations of South Africans. 9 minutes after six, good evening. I'm Stephen Grootis. Welcome to the program. Results season continues. Discovery's turn today. Already on my screen, I can see Adrian Gore being dialed up to talk to you in just a moment. They've had a very, very strong year. I'm sure they'll talk about some of the longer-term decisions they've made over the last little while. There are other conversations as well around medical aids we'll talk about, and we'll talk about those a little bit with Tonashan Naidu, the CEO of the Health Funders Association, in a few minutes as well. Santam, their interim results out, their half-year results out, looking at some of the weather-related things. They had to pay out quite a lot of money because of flood damage. I wonder how exposed they are to El Nino. I did check. They do offer a sort of drought insurance, probably not quite the same sort of exposure as you would to flooding, but I'll just be intrigued by what insurance is available for droughts and sort of severe weather like that. We'll speak to Gugu Mtetwa, the Chief Executive Officer at Santam Partner Solutions, about that, and then also hear from Implat, Impala Platinum. Unbelievable numbers coming out of the platinum miners at the moment because of the higher price of platinum, obviously. And you know, this is the story of commodities. You invest for a long time, you have a couple of dull years, a couple of very scary years, and then suddenly, not quite out of nowhere, you have amazing years. And that's really what's been happening with gold and platinum. So lots to come over the next hour. Good to hear from you on 011-883-0702 and 021-446-0567.
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6: I wonder how you would feel as a younger person, you finally get your earnings to a point where they're above a certain threshold. You're entering the middle class. Maybe you're the first in your family to enter the middle class, and you're looking at the generations of people to come after you, the generations of people before you who you're still helping. And you're suddenly told that you have to, by law, contribute to medical aid. I think it's a fascinating debate. Can you imagine being an older person? You contribute to medical aid, but the medical aid just doesn't work out because there aren't enough younger, healthier people contributing money. I mean, for generations, that's how medical aids have worked, is that you have big pools of money, some of it from older people, some of it from younger people, and when it's your turn to kind of benefit from it, you do. If you're incredibly lucky and you don't actually need much of it at all, well, then you're very lucky. But you would have had the peace of mind, so it's not like you got nothing from it. There's a proposal from various healthcare funding organizations that it should be mandatory to contribute to a medical aid, because what that would do is it would lower the price. Now, this would only be for people who can afford it. I must just say the idea, I mean, you might be already looking for a pitchfork and ready to march on someone, but it's not that radical. In many places, you have to have some kind of medical insurance. You know, you have to have something. And this would be kind of the same thing. And you still, if you were below the threshold, you wouldn't actually have to pay. I'd like to know where you stand, though. Are you the older person who's worried that you've been paying all this time, but there isn't going to be enough money in 20 years' time, say, to pay for you? Are you just angry that someone of my age dare say that a younger person must contribute? How do you feel about it? 072-702-1702. 12 minutes after 6.
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6: Another strong year for the Discovery Group. Their normalized operating profit up by 17%. Discovery Bank now making a profit. Does look set to play a major role in the group going forward. Well, Adrian Gore, as you know, is the group CEO at Discovery. Adrian, good evening. Good to chat again. Let's start in Discovery Health and your administration of the medical aid scheme. You saw operating profits up there by 9%, and you remind us of the sort of once-off fee concession that you had for a couple of months earlier in the year. Operating profits at 9%, does that give you any more scope to do something like that next year? He says, asking for a friend.
7: I think Discovery Health performed remarkably well. The actual growth in members was very strong. So it had a fantastically good year. I mean, that concession you gave was based on the event where we managed that particular process. Well, they made a clear call that we should pay them off members. And they moved it. So it helped our dent earnings, but that's kind of what we are set to do. We built up some values around customers, and that's what we do. But I'm very pleased with the performance, I have to say.
6: Your Discovery, Adrian, I don't know if you can hear us clearly. We're battling a little to hear you. If there's a spot in the office or wherever that you know you get better reception, maybe if you could move to it, it would help. Your Discovery Health CEO has said in the past that there's big churn in the industry and you know, medical aids do need younger members. The suggestion that one way to bring down medical aid contributions would be to make membership of the medical aid scheme mandatory for someone owning over a certain threshold. Is that something worth considering?
7: You know, Stephen, it's a very complicated debate. I mean, understand the argument that it's unaffordable for many people, selling force to pay, and the rights to flat contribution. They have access that ordinarily they wouldn't have without those laws. So there's some kind of between two. There's no debate down again. If you stop the adverse selection, in and out.
6: Adrian, we're battling to hear you. I'm just going to put you back to the producers. We're going to see if we can just sort that out and improve that line. Sorry about that. I know it's frustrating to you. It's frustrating to us too, very much. Let's just see if we are able to try and get a better line. I do think this is an important conversation. It's one that we'll have with Tonishan Naidu in a few moments as well, and just see if we are able to improve things. So I think that's going to be interesting. Don't forget as well, of course, how important health is at the moment. Big political issue around the NHI. Interestingly, we haven't heard much talk about the NHI recently. I know it's a local election rather than a national election, but you would still kind of think that maybe we would actually be getting some conversation about it. For the moment, we haven't heard very much of that. I don't think it's gone away. I think the court action has just sort of calmed things down a little bit, and that's probably the reason. Bear in mind, we're still, I think, quite a long way from any kind of NHI system being brought in. If you just look at the way the court calendar works, I think that's going to slow things down. I've made the point many times that various politicians on all sides are going to try different things. Adrian Gord looks like back with us. Adrian, I'm glad. I hope we've been able to improve it. I was asking you about the idea of making a medical aid contribution mandatory, and you were trying to answer me. What do you think?
7: I think it's a complex idea, Stephen. It has a lot of merits. It has a lot of arguments against it. You know, clearly people who aren't covered and are forced to pay and be covered, that's an issue. At the same time, people enjoy community rating and open enrollment. They can move in and out largely freely, and that creates selection problems that drives up costs. So it really is a world round when you have these kind of concessions, generally people are compelled to join. So it is a complicated issue, but it is certainly worth the debate. And it would bring down costs quite considerably. So nothing simple, there's always trade-offs, but a complex issue that must be aired, I think.
6: Your bank, Discovery Bank, is making a nice profit, 370 million rand in this financial year, and as we all remember, it went into profit earlier than expected. You talk about a super bank strategy for the group. I suppose it seems you want to use the bank to provide every single financial service or the basis for every financial service for your customer. How do you see that paying out?
7: Well, you know, the bank has been absolutely remarkable. Beside the kind of move to profitability and the scale of what's been built, the actual functionality of the bank, you know, the shared value model, the incentives, the structures, all of that has played out so well. You know, on one hand, 70% of new members joining our bank, that's 1,000 people a day, are not Discovery members at all. You know, on the other hand, 75% of Discovery members are not on the bank. So the potential is remarkable, but the idea is a very powerful one. Putting all the products onto the face of the bank brings all of the shared value, all of the vitality structures into one set of value, and the ability to actually really turbocharge the value that customers get is remarkable. So the Superbank really is the idea of the bank becoming a platform that wraps around the customer, gives them access to ecosystems, functionality, all of the products, is remarkably powerful. So we've been working on this during the year. We're rolling it out on the 1st of October. I'm very excited about what it can do for our customers.
6: The Discovery Bank increased its client base by 26, and there are other banks, obviously, and we've spoken before about competition. Is that growth going to start slowing now, do you think?
7: I don't think so. I think that we're scratching the surface in the banking space. We have 1.5 million customers. We're seeing an acceleration of growth. If we are successful with the Superbank, and I believe we will be, we'll increase the competitive nature of the bank. I think the bank stands for something very different, and it's a new bank, but it's cut through quite significantly. You know, so it's, I think it is different. It's powerful, and we are very competitive. So I think we should grow substantially for a number of years, and that's the expectation. You know, we've set a goal of 3 billion of profit out of the bank by 2029. I think we've been in confidence we can get there. Nothing simple about it, but I think we can get there.
6: Certainly the industry in which you are working, the whole idea of money, data, services, changing all very quickly. You made the point that today's results are largely the result of sort of longer-term decisions. Do you expect that kind of gearing, the dividend, to pay off even more over the next 12 months or so?
7: Look, you know, we're 2 years into a five-year plan. We said we'd grow our earnings by 15 to 20%. Year, I think we are comfortable that by the end of the five-year cycle, we'll get the high end of that range. I mean, that's the intent. We've run fast in the first 2 years than we thought. But the actual Discovery business model is really scaling well across all the businesses. You know, the UK, China, we are pushing hard in the US, the bank. So no hubris at all. A lot of work to do, but I think we're feeling confident about that growth.
6: Adrian Gorp, thank you so much. Really do appreciate it. The Group CEO at Discovery on The Money Show tonight, 20 minutes after 6. Well, you heard the conversation about the future of medical aids, and we've heard about the sheer number of people who go into a medical aid and then leave. And in the past, you'll have heard analysis at current rates, some medical aid schemes are not getting enough younger, healthier members to balance out the needs of older, less healthy members. In the past, those less healthy members would have been, at one time, the younger, healthier members in the same scheme. A report compiled by the Health Funders Association this week showing that if belonging to a medical aid was made mandatory for everyone who could afford it, it would resolve that problem. Medical aid costs would go down by 30%. Basically, you'd be spreading the load. The CEO of the Health Funders Association is Tonishan Naidu. Tonishan, good evening. What did the report find? What recommendation are you making?
7: Good evening, and thank you very much for having me on your show. So I think, you know, firstly, the report actually was brought about for the following things. You know, many youngsters, many young people who do the cross-subsidization for the old are sticking out of medical schemes for a number of reasons, you know, affordability and, you know, sometimes personal reasons. So we wanted to bring this report to highlight the value of medical schemes and that, you know, medical schemes are not just for the old people, you know, people, youngsters we've had, you know, in last year. There was a neonatal baby which cost just under 10 million rand, you know, in cost. And so it shows the spectrum and as well as, you know, the highest claiming member was 20 million rand. So we want you to show the value of medical schemes was number one. And that was through the data and the analysis. The second one, which we wanted to really highlight is, you know, this was an incomplete regulatory framework from 25, 30 years ago when the medical schemes was done. And what is the potential if we actually could close those mandatory membership issues? It would mean that, you know, medical schemes, there'd be an additional 9 million South Africans that would, you know, fall into medical schemes. And that could potentially reduce, you know, the cost of contributions by 30%. But, you know, we're suggesting there's still a route to go down this route. Obviously, maybe not obvious, but, you know, there are certain brackets of income, particularly on the lower end, which it's difficult to force medical aid scheme membership because at that end, the bottom end of that, people are kind of considering, you know, they're on the breadline. Do I actually invest in medical aid schemes or do I invest in food? And those are really tough things. But in the upper SLM, you know, the higher earning people that are earning over, let's say, 750,000 rand, those are options you can start with mandatory membership and then slowly over the years, you know, potentially lower the threshold for mandatory membership. So it must be a phased affordability, you know, process.
6: The nature of our society, Tonishan, is that there'll be some people who are earning, say, 700, well, whatever, a year. They're the only one in their family, and by family I do mean extended family, the only one in their community earning anything like that. And they have all sorts of other responsibilities. So, yes, maybe it could look on paper as if they can afford medical aid, but in reality they're paying school fees for a number of children. I mean, they will oppose this hard. I would if I were them.
7: Sure, and I think, you know, that's why it's not an easy decision. It was probably not an easy decision, you know, 20 years ago. But if you look at international practices where medical aid schemes, this is medical schemes are, you know, mandatory for the employed. And that's actually what helps to make sure that costs are down. But it's fundamentally, you know, that person who, let's say, has 750,000 rand, he may still, you know, experience a healthcare claim. And unfortunately, if he is not insured, he could very well be, you know, that person that gets a 20 million rand, you know, for required for treatment. And I can tell you from some of the stats we saw that came out, some of the highest medication claims go up to 7.2 million rand. I mean, I definitely, you know, irrespective, but not many people are able to afford that. And I think it's about saying, you know, this should be a priority, you know, and I think we really want to urge, encourage and show the value of medical schemes and encourage youth, particularly, you know, as if it's your first job, the first thing you should be doing, not buying a 2,000 rand phone, but really saying, I put this 2,000 rand away for medical aid because I know if I'm injured or sick, irrespective of my age, I will be covered. And that's what we're hoping to generate, more of that kind of, you know, protect your health, protect your family.
6: Wouldn't there be other unintended consequences? So for the moment, there's churn in the medical aid market. People go from one to another, and there are various reasons for that. Sometimes it's price, sometimes it's monthly contribution, sometimes they just like the look of the app, whatever. But in this case, if you were to do that, wouldn't you have medical aides, kind of cowboy-like, who would literally compete only on price, because they would take advantage of people who are doing it through gritted teeth. And what that would mean is that you would actually have a lot more instability in the industry. And I know it would still be tightly regulated, but that would be, you would distort the industry into having just low-cost medical aid after low-cost medical aid, because that's what people would do. And I know they'll sort of prescribe minimum benefits and all that, but you would still end up with quite a strange market.
7: So I think I think you actually introduced part of like the second, you know, consideration of a report, because currently as it stands, right, mandatory membership is there. The other missing piece is what we call a risk equalization fund. Because we don't have that, what typically happens is medical aid schemes are currently hunting for younger members. They're trying to attract, you know, and that's where the competition is. And it shouldn't be about trying to get younger members, because the younger members can't do it. We should actually be competing on service, quality of service, you know, that type of things, not about youngsters. So the other missing regulatory reform is what we call a risk equalization framework. And we said, you know, if South African can introduce this, what will happen is the younger schemes by age, you know, would basically contribute an amount and towards a fund, a risk equalization fund, and the older schemes would then benefit, you know, they would receive that. That would make sure that there's cross-subsidization between, you know, young and healthier schemes, and you wouldn't have that. And we estimated, you know, the current one would be about 5.6 million rand, billion rand, which is, you know, 2 to 3% of the annual contributions of medical schemes industry. So with the risk equalization fund, it actually evens the playing field. We're talking then about pure quality of service and competing, you know, for that, as well as, you know, so that would be another takeaway from the issues we have today. But I think fundamentally as well, you know, the third one would be is we do at some point in the time a standard package, you know, so we that everyone can ascribe to.
6: Thanishan Naidu, thanks so much. Really appreciate it. CEO of the Health Funders Association. Your view, please. 072 702 1702. Which way are you going? Should we all be spending a little bit more money on insuring ourselves, which is what medical aid really is? Or should we be free to choose, do what we want? And, you know, if we don't have medical aid, well, we'll take our chances in a government hospital. What do you think?
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4: The Markets.
6: Graham Kerner is at the Kerner Perspective. Graham, good evening. Let's start with Discovery. A very strong year for them. The way that Adrian Gore describes it, you know, some of the decisions they made a long time ago are beginning to pay off quite nicely.
8: Yeah, Stephen, good evening. I think if you look at the bank particularly, a really nice turnaround. But yeah, a good result all around. If, you know, if you're talking about normalized earnings up 20%, in an economy where inflation's running at 4 and a bit, that's pretty decent. So I think Adrian's exactly right that I think it took a lot longer than many of us would have hoped, but Discovery definitely is firing on all cylinders at the moment.
6: How did you see Santam's results? Their headline earnings were up 7%. They're investing in other territories as well. Obviously, a very interesting result for them.
8: Yeah, so, you know, still some of the new ventures are burning cash. But I suppose the difference is, you know, you've got a business here that I think delivered earnings growth of 7%. You know, really nice dividend yield, very, very solid business model. But it doesn't capture the imagination, I think, the way a Discovery does. You know, Discovery coming in at well over double the earnings growth, obviously, as we just discussed, benefiting from some of those investments they made. But I think that explains why Discovery was up 3%, and in spite of a solid result and dividends up 10%, Santam was down a bit. So I think both of them are investing, and it's a similar sort of story to what you're seeing, for example, in a company like OUTsurance as well. So I think the South African short-term insurers and the likes of Discovery are definitely open for business and looking to expand into new areas.
6: Impala Platinum, I mean, you wait a long time for a commodity boom like the one we've had, and look at the result.
8: Jeepers, talk about operating leverage personified. It's, I think it was 5% revenue growth, 51% additional revenue in rand terms. In dollars, obviously, was a bit more than that, and that gave you a 40-fold increase in bottom line profit. So, you know, bottom line profit, I think, went from 750 million last year to 31 billion. So when it works, it's beautiful. But an interesting stat, and I know stats don't work well on radio, but if you look at the average price of platinum over the last year, and obviously they produce, you know, and report on what they call, 6E, which is a blend of, or basket of metals. But if you look at the current spot platinum price, it's actually slightly below the 250-day, which is effectively the one-year rolling platinum price. So, you know, really they were absolutely coining it late last year, early this year, when the platinum price, as you'll remember, went to almost $3,000. So arguably the base is relatively high, but the market loved it. The result was up, the share was up almost 9% or a little over 9% today.
6: Graham Kerner, thanks very much indeed. At the Corner Perspective, really do appreciate that. Fascinating to watch Implats. We'll hear from them a little later on The Money Show, just after 6:30. Time for the latest eyewitness news. Sibs, I need to be careful in the shower.
0: Thanks, Stephen. Good evening. It's Mikey. The National Consumer Commission is warning consumers about a recall of certain shampoo products from Woolworths. The retailer says a limited batch of the 250ml W Beauty Complete Clarifying Shampoo has tested positive for a rod-shaped bacterium known to contaminate water-based cosmetic products. The bacteria can cause rare opportunistic infections in people with weakened immune systems. Spokesperson Peton Daba says the product has been sold in stores since July last year in South Africa, Botswana, Lesotho and Eswatini.
9: And the identifying SKU number is 600-9233-284823. To stop using the product and take it back to the point of purchase for a full refund. Remember, you do not need to have any proof of purchase when a product is being recalled.
0: The South African Police Union is calling on government to treat the killings of police officers as an act of treason, saying it's an attack on the state. Sapu's Mare Otto made the comments following yesterday's wreath-laying ceremony and the memorial service for 50-year-old Captain Zamani Mzayiya. Mzayiya was shot and killed last week in a shootout after being deployed to Knysna to tackle a wave of shootings that claimed the lives of three ANC members, including former Knysna Mayor Obrin Tsengwa. Otto says government needs to send a strong message that attacks on police officers will not be tolerated.
10: We as SAPO Western Cape are deeply saddened by yet another killing of a police official. As SAPO Western Cape, we call on the government to treat killing of police officials as an act of treason.
0: At the same time, Mzayiya's brother and family spokesperson Bangile Kyalidikazi says the family has lost one of its pillars.
11: When his mother heard about his passing, she could not stomach what has happened. His children, when we went to identify his body in Knysna, the first question they asked us in the Kombi was, what is it that is going to happen to us?
0: And in the United States, NVIDIA has agreed to buy artificial intelligence platform Hugging Face in a deal valued at about $12.9 billion, making this one of the AI chipmaker's biggest acquisitions as it expands into software. Founded in 2016, Hugging Face has become a popular online platform where developers and researchers can find, share, and test AI models and tools. It recently made headlines after rogue AI agents that escaped a testing environment appeared on its platform, raising questions about AI safety and oversight. The deal would bring one of the world's largest AI developer communities into NVIDIA and give it control of a leading open source platform, an alternative to systems offered by OpenAI and Anthropic. NVIDIA is best known for making the advanced chips used to train and run AI systems, with demand for those chips surging as companies race to build AI products. According to the companies, Hugging Face is used by more than 18 million developers, hosts more than 3 million AI models, and is used by more than 200,000 companies. A look at your weather. A cloudy Friday in store for Gauteng tomorrow with isolated showers expected. Temperatures will drop to overnight lows between 10 and 13 degrees and peak at highs between 21 and 26 degrees. And the Mother City is a partly cloudy Friday with strong southeasterly winds at a low of 12 and a high of 19 degrees. The top story in Eyewitness News. The National Consumer Commission is warning consumers allowed a recall of certain shampoo apart from Woolworths.
3: EWN traffic. Let us see if you're traveling through project heading into Lanesia. There's still bumper to bumper traffic. This is on the N12 westbound between R554 Abubakar Drive and the R558. Also heading towards Leondale, leaving at Germiston, heading into Leondale. There's slow moving traffic on the N3 southbound between Heidelberg Road and Berry Marais. While in the mother city, there's slow moving traffic on the N1 outbound. This is heading towards Brackenfell Road. And there's also an accident scene in Hermanus on Flat Street, heading towards the R43. This is also causing delays. It's a multi-vehicle accident scene there, so please allow for extra traveling time. If you come across any other traffic issues, kindly WhatsApp us on 072-702-1702.
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6: You've heard the conversation. Medical aid, should it be mandatory once you start earning a certain threshold? Lindeni on the line from Kyalami. Lindeni, hi. What do you think?
19: Hi. During the day, I listened to the gentleman that you're with at studio. He was talking to John Powerman. There are two things that he said that I took away with, beside everything that he's saying. But then he said, medical aid is not a grudge purchase. Secondly, they are not in the business of making money. Those two points, I honestly do not believe. Firstly, you could have medical aid for 14 years, ne? You lose your employment, you're not paying one installment, then a month later you get sick. Medical aid scheme would never say, you've paid for 14 years, so we will consider to pay for your bills. So for me, that's a grudge purchase.
6: That's such a good point, Lindeni. I hadn't thought of that. That's an excellent point, I have to say, yeah.
19: And secondly, I mean, for them to say they are not in the business to make money, I also did not believe that myself, you know. And yeah, while he wants to make it, or they want to make it mandatory, I think you did make the point that other people might be working, but the situations out there, they are difficult for people. Yeah. So, yeah.
6: Yeah. Yeah, it's difficult. I mean, can you imagine being forced to do it and you now have to take, you know, your niece out of school? Can you imagine? Lindeni, thank you. Such an excellent point about how, you know, medical aids should, if you want to keep members, have some kind of, if you get unemployed, you're still covered for 2 or 3 months, or at least a period, you know, a percentage of how long you've been in for. Otherwise, it's not really pooling funds, is it? I thought that was an excellent point, Mboko. Thank you. Lindeni, thank you. Mboko, you're on the line from Tswane. Hi, medical aids, go for it.
20: Yeah. Well, just a quick one. These are, you know, just insurance schemes for me. There is no social solidarity. It's not going to work. There are too many as well. You can count up to a total of 80. So how is this going to work if, you know, it's even considered to be made mandatory? It's not going to work. Look, even if you go to private healthcare providers and, you know, ask them that they claim through your medical aid, they will say, no, we are contracted out. We don't want your medical aid.
6: Yeah.
20: Go and claim. We will help you to go and claim. So that means that there is something terribly wrong with these medical aids, and they are becoming too expensive. You know, the benefits are becoming fewer and fewer. We can't even say they are comprehensive. And lastly, Stephen, they should also look at themselves. Why is it that there is now a mushrooming of medical, you know, medical products, like medical insurance products, sure, that are there, that are much cheaper, you know, than medical aid? Thank you.
6: Mboko, thank you. Really appreciate it. On the line from Tswane there. Strong views. 19 minutes now to 7.
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6: Tolekele, good evening. Russie Erasmus and Dave Rennie. They love each other, really.
1: Not today, Stephen, not today. And Dave Rennie insists he's not trying to create a narrative about the Springbok scrum tactics. That's amid a war of words between him and Russie Erasmus that's resulted from the Springbok's second test win in rugby's greatest rivalry. The two will meet again on Saturday at the FNB Stadium with the four-match series tied at 1-1. And on the back of Erasmus accusing his All Blacks counterpart of bypassing official channels by airing his grievances about the box technique in public.
21: You can look at all aspects of the game, and what one guy sees happening on one side of a ruck is different to what someone else sees. So it's a competitive environment. We're certainly not going out of our way to create narratives and things like that. And Rusty and I had a beer immediately after the game, which was good. And so there's a lot on the line, I guess. I don't see it as, you know, war of words between him and I. I've said a couple of things, he's said a couple of things, and it's footy.
1: Swayze de Bruin has stepped down as Springbok women's head coach with immediate effect on the eve of Saturday's clash against the Black Ferns at FNB Stadium. De Bruin's departure comes after he guided the Bok women to a historic World Cup quarterfinal appearance, while his contract was due to end after the 2029 World Cup in Australia. The team on Saturday will not be led by Lorraine Johannes-Hupt and Franzel September. Switching over to cricket, where Beyond Fontain says the T20 Tri-Series has been a much-needed learning curve for the inexperienced Proteas players that were selected for the games. South Africa have won two and lost one of their clashes against Zimbabwe and Namibia, respectively, with Shukri Conrad using the clashes to widen his player selection pool.
22: We have a fairly inexperienced squad, but a very talented squad. So the emphasis on getting to the ground and knowing that you're going to be in a contest today, instead of rocking up and just expecting things to happen and results to take care of themselves. A lot of the young guys realized that fairly early on in the tour. Lost in Namibia was a rude awakening. So that's certainly one aspect of it. And then obviously from a technical point of view, just playing more games in these conditions and sort of learning the small nuances that it takes to be successful here.
1: And Miguel Cardoso says it's too early to talk about a title race in the Betway Premiership after Mamelodi Sundowns drew level with Orlando Pirates at the top of the standings. His comments come after the Brazilians made it 33 home league games unbeaten as they beat Milford 2-0 at Loftus-Versfall Stadium last night.
23: The group stage, let's hope both teams can arrive there and play for something more important. And then it will be when we're going to see what is going to happen, because the capacity to play a lot under stress, under pressure, knowing that in the Champions League matches you have to put the best ones, otherwise you don't win. And then on the other games, probably take out some of the best ones and let's see if the other one is raised for the level. That will speak for the teams. It's too early. But probably high-level competition between the three teams, also shifts will be there for sure.
1: Tola Gilimganga, Eyewitness News Sport.
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6: 14 minutes now to 7, the time. Well, the insurance group Santam hiking its headline earnings by 7%. They raised their interim dividend by 10%. They've been moving into the international insurance market. They launched Syndicate 1918. They're expanding strongly in India as well. Gugu Mthethwa is the Chief Executive Officer for Santam Partners Solutions. Gugu, good evening and thanks for your time. During the period, you paid out 12 billion rand in claims in that six-month period. I mean, flooding was part of it in the first half of the year. Were there other major factors that contributed to that factor? What were the other big claims you were getting?
7: Thank you. Good evening, Stephen, and good evening to also the listeners. I think, yes, as you mentioned on our side, we feel that we've got quite resilient results. Our top line was 10%, so we grew quite nicely. The top line mainly on the direct side with MyWay growing double digits. And as you mentioned, we've gone in on the international side with the Lloyd's Syndicate. I think all the business units actually grew double digits except for our broker business, so we're quite comfortable on that. You mentioned the claims of 12 billion. I think that's for us is the normal claims, but within the 12 billion, then we had 1.5 billion, which was mainly weather and fire related catastrophic claims. So that was the big outlier. Otherwise, in general, our claims were in line with our normal claims. And again, that is in line with our claims management, our risk management, together with the geocoding that we had introduced a few years ago. Sure. For us, we feel that it's actually quite solid results.
6: No, sure. Your motor book grew 5%, and I was interested because we know new car sales in South Africa are up over 10% now. We might be getting 10% new cars on the road. We're probably losing 2 or 3% of the old cars. I wondered if there was maybe a little bit more scope to grow more aggressively there. Car insurance, I mean, always been quite competitive, but there's suddenly a lot more cars on the road to insure.
7: No, absolutely, that there are more. We're seeing that, you know, that more cars in particular, the turn this year. But I think if you look at a macro level, where the consumers are, you know, you look at inflation, you look at the interest rate being hiked up, we're definitely seeing that the consumer is feeling the pinch, you know, with regards to their spend. And if you look at when we ask the consumers that, where's their pay going to, over 40% of consumers are saying that a lot of their pay is also going to paying off debt. So I think for us, we're saying that there's still room for insurance to really penetrate and to increase in South Africa. So hence, we are really driving our direct strategy and driving MyWay to continue to increase our insurance, in particular in the motor space, as you mentioned.
6: You successfully launched Syndicate 1918 sort of through Lloyd's of London. It was during this period. And it's an international insurer. And you insure shipping, you insure energy, you insure against terrorist attacks. A very interesting time to do it, Gugu. The international marine insurance business, I mean, how's that changing at the moment? Suddenly, the world does look a little bit more dangerous for shipping. You arrive here in a very interesting time.
7: No, absolutely. That, as you mentioned, the geopolitics that are there. But I think just a reminder that we are actually we're underwriting the risks that we know and understand. So we select all our risks, even though we're taking our business offshore, you know, into Lloyd's. So when we're looking at marine, we're currently already underwriting marine within South Africa, and we'll continue to look at the risk selection in the current geopolitical and, you know, the Middle East, etc. So for us, it's quite important, the risk selection piece, including the global piece. Having said that, I think for us, Lloyd's, we see it like a shopping mall. To say that we're getting into the global space, it's really opening us up into different territories. And when you think about the shopping mall, you have more, you know, foot traffic. And here we're saying that we have more exposure in terms of the clients that will access, you know, when we go globally. So for us, we're seeing this as quite a key growth and area for us, and probably more transformative than others realize.
6: Sure. You've been investing there. You've been investing in India. And last year, South Africa contributed 80% to your gross written premiums. This year, it was 77%. How do you see that dynamic unfolding as you grow into other markets?
7: Our 2030 strategy is that we'd like to reach 30%+ of our business being offshore. So we first and foremost saying that we definitely want to remain dominant in South Africa, to remain the largest short-term insurer in South Africa, and also through our intermediaries. And secondly, yes, grow our direct business through MyWay and Santam Direct, and then having the offshore piece, which is through India and Gift City, through Lloyd's business as well, and of course the rest of Africa. At the moment, we see that we're tracking very well, being 23%, and we're saying we want to get to 30. So we think that with both the Lloyd's and India, that should take us above 30% by 2030. And again, that's part of our strategy to diversify. We're saying that, yes, the growth is in South Africa, but we're also seeing growth offshore.
6: I'm fascinated by both examples, the sort of Lloyd's and India, because both have other players there. And clearly you have to think quite hard to make sure that you can actually compete. And yet you seem to be making very strong inroads indeed.
7: And I think that's why our strategy was to actually join Lloyd's, the syndicate itself, because we're saying that let's join a marketplace. We're not necessarily going at this alone. So we're going in with Lloyd's. We're bringing our South African expertise in specialist insurance and going into this marketplace. And in this marketplace, there are other bigger players, and Lloyd's itself is very selective with the risks that are accepted. So I think that's the strategy we had taken. In India, we already have been playing in India. We've got also an investment through Shriram in India. But here, when we highlighting Gift City, it's to say that now we actually are going into this the zone where we've been given special licensing to take up more risk, more risk within insurance within India, second to the government of India. So I think for us, we are quite selective with regards to the risk that we are taking on.
6: You had to deal with flooding in the first half of this year. Are you exposed to an intense El Nino season with drought in South Africa? You do offer weather index insurance that's against drought as well as flooding. I imagine it's kind of a very different product to sort of flooding insurance for various reasons. I mean, do you worry at all about your exposure to an intense drought?
7: Yes, no, I think for us, weather volatility definitely has become quite increasingly important in the insurance industry. You mentioned the 1.5 billion of weather-related claims. We saw in February in Limpopo and in May in the Western Cape, the floods and some fires as well that really impacted us. So for us, whether we're dealing with El Nino, which is more the drier season, or other climate patterns, we're saying that yes, we're definitely seeing greater volatility on whether it's floods, storms, or drought. So for us, we're focusing on not only paying the claims themselves, but also increasing our understanding of how we can mitigate together with the clients and together with municipalities some of the impact. We've mentioned in the past that, you know, we've partnered with municipalities to date, 110 municipalities that we've partnered with to really manage risk protection. Earlier this year, we signed a partnership with the South African Weather Services so that we can also better early detect some of the weather patterns and also, you know, inform our clients as well. We've also partnered up with the task force for firefighting as well. So I think for us, we're saying, how do we better protect and possibly assist our clients to prevent the impact of some of the climate impact?
6: Thank you very much indeed. 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
3: The Money Show with Stephen Curtis is brought to you by Absa CIB, proud to support the GEPF in safeguarding the retirement futures of generations of South Africans.
4: Impala Platinum announcing today its headline earnings went from around 700 million rand last year to nearly 23 billion rand in the financial year to the end of June. Obviously, much higher platinum prices playing a role in that. They're paying out nearly 17 billion rand in dividends. As a result, Johan Theron is the Group Executive for Corporate Affairs at Implats. Johan, good evening. Thanks for your time. An astonishing year for you. The higher platinum price, obviously doing great things. You say you expect PGM scarcity to continue in the market. Is there a strong prospect for this to continue for you?
5: Good evening, Peter. Good evening, Stephen. Yes, indeed. I think what we are seeing is that the market are rebasing PGMs into the future. We're seeing slower adoption of electric vehicles, and that's all good news for PGMs.
4: Your refined and saleable production was up 5%, but your group production, I think, was flat. Is there scope to increase production further in the sort of short term at all?
5: Stephen, I think for us, the guidance is pretty flat going forward. So we, in the portfolio, not just for us, but for South Africa generally, a lot of the mines are quite dated. And I think we are trying to sustain production into the future as an industry. There are prospects in Zimbabwe and other areas, some of the newer mines to up, but that is against older mines pivoting down. So net, I think more realistic to look at a flat outlook for the foreseeable future.
4: And also, I mean, we all know how dangerous it is to overinvest in a moment of exuberance like this.
5: Yeah, exactly. I think that is an attribute of our history as a mining industry and as a company is boom and bust. And often those busts are with overinvesting and flooding the market at times that perhaps the world doesn't need all the metal.
4: You've been going through a process of extending the life of some of your projects, and you talk about that. I mean, how much scope is there for that? Are there sort of reserves left that you can access? I mean, platinum mining obviously historically is very deep mining. You don't want to go too much deeper if you have to.
5: Yeah, again, I think a tale of two stories. So in Zimbabwe, a much newer, younger jurisdiction, shallower, you know, more reserves and ability to extend mine lives and even grow production in Zimbabwe. South Africa, much older, much deeper jurisdiction. Most of our shafts still have the capacity to go down a level or two. So with capital expenditure, you can extend it. It takes longer, costs more in South Africa than perhaps in Zimbabwe.
4: You're still trying to diversify where your energy comes from. I mean, I presume primarily electricity, and you used a little bit more coal-powered electricity this year for various reasons. Do you have much scope to further reduce what you're paying for electricity? So many of the mining people we've spoken to over the last sort of 18 months or so have spoken about what a difference this makes over time to basically produce their own electricity. It's a big capital outlay, but it does pay off.
5: Yes, indeed it does. So we operate in Canada, Zimbabwe, and South Africa. Canada is all renewable energy. They've obviously been at it for much longer as a country. Interestingly, we've done quite a bit in Zimbabwe. We're doing the second phase of solar installation there, but we're also able to tap from the hydroelectric infrastructure on the Zambezi Valley. So again, I think we've isolated and done a reasonable job there. In South Africa, I think we were limited by policy issues, which I think as a country we've made tremendous strides in resolving, and certainly we're seeing the ability to procure green energy and also to participate and build your own installations in South Africa, really opening up that market space. So that's exciting for all of us. We are going to be reliant on Eskom because we are big power consumers through our furnaces and things like that. But we can augment that substantially through, you know, partnering or our own investments as a company and an industry.
4: Mm. I mean, your your unit costs were up by 8%, and there'll be many factors involved in that, obviously.

0: South African inflation. There is a 3% or so that was elected spend. So given the earnings momentum and the extra cash that we generated, we also took the opportunity to bring some maintenance forward and some infrastructure improvements and flexibility in terms of our mining. So there is a 3% that's not recurring that we elected to spend, you know, given the tailwinds.
1: Johan Theron, thank you so much. The Corporate Affairs Group Executive at Implats on The Money Show tonight. Just after 7 o'clock.
2: This is EWN.
3: Good evening, I'm Maki Molapo. We begin in the Western Cape, where some political parties in the provincial legislature have united in condemning the proposed closure of the Premier Foods factory in Tulbagh. At least 3,500 employees stand to lose their jobs since the announcement was made last month. ANC member Nobulumko Ngondlo tabled a motion today calling for a scrutiny of the decision just 5 months after Premier Foods acquired Rhodes Food Group. Cameron Clark has more.
4: The EFF says the proposed closure of the Fruit Products Western Cape plant will be a test of whether the provincial government and local municipalities are prepared to protect workers' livelihoods. The National Coloured Congress agrees, describing the planned shutdown as more than an isolated incident. It says the move reflects broader failures to support communities and deliver on the province's growth for jobs strategy. Meanwhile, Freedom Front Plus Member of Parliament Grant Murray has called on the Western Cape government to share how it will assist the province's agro-processing sector.
5: Freedom Front Plus calls for a broader strategy to protect agricultural production.
4: Al Jamaa is calling on the provincial government to stop the closure, arguing that it would jeopardize long-term contracts already in place with suppliers. Meanwhile, Premier Alan Windey says the provincial government is committed to supporting businesses through skills development, improved market access, and efforts to reduce trade barriers. Camry Clark, Eyewitness News.
3: Gauteng's Political Killings Task Team has secured arrests in two separate multi-million rand fraud cases. A 40-year-old fleet supplier was arrested this afternoon at a mall in Pretoria for alleged tender fraud. The suspect was contracted to deliver 18 vehicles, including municipal trucks, but only 7 vehicles were reportedly delivered. The suspect is due in court on Monday. Meanwhile, the task team also arrested the suspected mastermind of an alleged electricity scheme. A 25-year-old woman is the 8th suspect in the case. Police allege the group orchestrated a scheme where they instructed municipal clients in debt to pay money in private accounts for electricity restoration. Police spokesperson Athlinda Mate.
6: The suspect was rearrested shortly after being released on bail in an unrelated matter today. She is expected to make her first appearance in court on Monday, facing charges of theft, damage to and theft of critical infrastructure, as well as money laundering.
3: In the courts, the state of the bail application of suspended EMPD Deputy Chief Julius Mkhwanazi and 5 others has accused the top cop of using his senior position to influence junior officers and interfere with investigations. Mkhwanazi and his co-accused were back in the Brakpan Magistrates Court today facing charges including murder for the 2022 killing of businessman Emmanuel Mbense. IPED's Nomsa Masuku has told the court that Mkhwanazi allegedly bypassed normal reporting channels and had officers directly reporting to him on certain cases.
7: He has got influence. He doesn't have to influence all of them. As long as he influenced one or two of them, he's got influence. He's interfering with the investigation, sir.
3: Staying in the courts, a co-accused in the Nafeez Modak trial has continued to insist she was acting on instruction of her ex-boyfriend, accused number 10, Yannick Adonis, when she planned a botched hand grenade attack on slain top cop Charles Kinnear. Accused number 9, Amal Yankees' lawyer, cross-examined Adonis in the Western Cape High Court today. Adonis and Yankees face charges of conspiracy to commit murder related to their alleged involvement in the botched attack on Kinnear in 2019. Carlo Peterson has more.
8: Advocate Pauline Andrews presented the court with cell phone evidence extracted from the phones of Yannick Adonis, her client Amal Janjis, and Nafeez Modak in November 2019. The evidence shows Janjis was taking instructions from Adonis to plan a hit on Charles Kinnear on behalf of Modak. However, Adonis insists he was misleading Modak and acted on behalf of the anti-gang unit in an alleged plot to stage the hit on Kinnear to entrap Modak. The trial continues. Carlo Peterson, Eyewitness News, Western Cape High Court.
3: And U.S. President Donald Trump says he'll ask European nations

0: to pay back the United States for military and ammunition previously sent to Ukraine amid the ongoing war with Russia. In a social media post today, Trump also slammed reports of heavily depleted U.S. munition stockpiles amid the separate war in Iran, while adding that the United States was ramping up production and stockpiling munitions. Last year, the United States and NATO developed the Prioritized Ukraine Requirements List initiative, under which European countries pay to supply Ukraine with U.S. weapons. Last month, Reuters reported that the U.S. Army has used up much of its stockpile of highly accurate long-range missiles during the Iran war, raising concerns about the military's readiness for future conflicts. Gold's trading at $4,483.63 an ounce. The rand is at 15.99 to the dollar, 21.66 to the pound, at 18.61 to the euro. Brent crude oil is at $95.65 a barrel.
1: Protect lane heading into Lanesia. We still have bumper-to-bumper traffic in 12 westbound between the R554 Abu Bakar Drive and the R558 in Roodepoort, traveling into Leratong, Kagisong area. There's still heavy delays. This is on Randfontein Road between Miles Stoker and Adcock.
0: A look at your weather. A cloudy Friday in store for Gauteng tomorrow with isolated showers expected. Joburg will drop to overnight lows of 10 degrees and peak at highs of 21. Pretoria is at 13 and 26. Vereeniging is at 11 and 21 degrees. Partly cloudy skies for Cape Town with strong southeasterly winds at a low of 12 and a high of 19 degrees. The top story in Eyewitness News this hour. Some political parties in the Western Cape Provincial Legislature have united in condemning the proposed closure of Premier Foods Factory in Tulbagh, which will see at least 3,500 employees lose their jobs.
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5: The Money Show with Stephen Curtis is brought to you by Absa Corporate and Investment Banking, proud to safeguard the retirement confidence built by generations of South Africans. Well, already been a busy show, going to be a busy next hour as well. We'll talk about Uber in Nigeria. Siphumelele Zondi looking at that. Fascinating to watch how quickly they've just decided to jump out of there. Clearly wasn't making sense for them. Lots of factors as to why that was. Part of it, I think, fuel prices. But there's competition in the market too. I mean, you've got Bolt and others, and we see that here, and that's changing that market. Small business, we'll talk about provincial unemployment rates, looking forward to that. And then an investment school tonight, a really important issue actually. What makes an asset manager work? What makes them not work? How do you know how to pick an asset manager? Dr. Musa Malwandla, the co-chief investment officer at Differential Capital, and Daryl Moodley, the CEO of Sunlam Investments Multi-Manager. They'll both be with me in our Cape Town studios tonight. They're both actually here shaking hands and getting to know each other already. So looking forward to that conversation in around 20 minutes or so in Investment School. Always worthwhile if you miss Investment School, going back to listen to the podcast version. If only for the stuff that you pick up along the way. If you've got one of those sort of 20-minute car trips where you kind of know the route and you kind of drive, you know, not quite unconsciously, but you know what I mean. Quite a good idea to listen to it, listen to the podcast on that route, and you'll gain something from the experience. That's how I see Investment School. Learn something every time we do it. Good to have you along. 011-883-0702, 021-446-0567, and voice notes on 072-702-1702.
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5: Well, we've been talking about medical aids tonight. Should you be forced to join a medical aid once you earn a certain amount of money? Some responses.
6: Let me tell you, Stephen, what you just said now, what causes it? You said that Discovery said that they would have an increase in number of new or younger medical aids customers, and then it will decrease, they will cancel. You know, companies are basically forcing employees to take medical aid, and then after they take medical aid when they sign their employment contract, and then later in the month they will cancel it because they just finding that it's practically unaffordable, and with everything, the cost of living, everything, then they're trying to save costs, and the first thing they'll think of canceling, it will be the medical aid.
5: Yeah, I mean, hard to argue with that. I think that really is what happens, unfortunately. It's a really interesting debate. I think it'll continue for some time. 11 after 7.
3: The Money Show, Tech Thursday.
5: Well, Uber confirming just 2 days ago they're moving out of Nigeria, the biggest country, the most populous country on the continent, in South Africa. A Gautrain launching its own e-hailing service. There's been all sorts of issues around the Sandton and Hatfield Gautrain stations, you know, in terms of older taxis and e-hailing been an issue for a very long time. But just interesting to see how this is playing out. Sipumelele Zondi is our tech expert. Sipumelele, good evening. I mean, Nigeria, an absolutely huge market. Mobility is a thing. Why would Uber leave such a big market?
7: Hello, Stephen. And totally, Nigeria is believed to be a very huge market, but and it was sudden as well. But it seems like there's a phased-out process that Uber is currently undergoing across the African continent, because it's not just Nigeria where they've said they're shutting down, and they're shutting down with immediate effect. No warning to clients, no warning to drivers and operators, and Uganda as well. They said they're doing exactly the same in Uganda as well. They've previously shut down in Tanzania, and they've shut down in Cote d'Ivoire. So it seems like there's a scaled-down process across the African continent. What they're citing in Nigeria is the price of fuel. They're saying it is quite high in that country.
5: Okay, so, I mean, the price of fuel must affect Uber, I get that, and there have been issues around removing the subsidy in Nigeria. But Bolt and InDrive, they also operate there. How are they getting on?
7: Yeah, they're operating there as well, but there have been a similar problems with them, and drivers have actually protested quite a number of times of late as well, because they're complaining about the same thing. What they're saying is that the prices seem to be too low in Nigeria, and therefore they're not making the money that they used to make in the beginning. Because, for example, when you think about Uber, which used to be the first service in 2014, that's 12 years ago, they're saying they used to make more money. And with more and more players in the market, with the fuel price going up, they need to share the profits. And they're saying that they're not making as much money as they used to make, and therefore essentially have faced problems in the country.
5: Yeah, I mean, difficult market to operate in, I suppose, and probably will be for a while. I mean, we've seen all sorts of things happening. So UberX, which was kind of the original Uber, you know, the guy in a Corolla, really, that's now being phased out. It was the mainstay for a long time. Were there just too many other options available?
7: Well, Uber itself here has it did introduce a number of options. So UberX was the first one that was operated in the sedan with a big boot. If you're going to the airport, probably perfect. If you with family and friends, and there's about the three of you using the vehicle, probably perfect. But then Uber Go was introduced at a later stage. It's the smaller vehicles on Uber Go, and I guess most passengers started to prefer Uber Go. There's also Uber XL and other versions of Uber. There's Uber Baki even nowadays. If you have stuff to move around, and you need a bucky. So there are various options that Uber has offered. But I wonder what's going to happen, especially with that big boot space that the UberX vehicles had, when you need to travel from, let's say, places like the airport, for example, because the Uber Go vehicles are a bit smaller, sometimes limited or even no boot space whatsoever. So, but they're still going to be around.
5: Yeah, and let's be clear, a Corolla moves a lot faster than a Swift. I mean, if I'm going to be stuck behind one, I know which one I want to be stuck behind. And also, I mean, I always feel there's a bit of a gap in the market. As my children have got bigger, I mean, I wish they'd stop, but as they get bigger, we've gone from all being able to fit into one Uber X to now needing an XL. And that's fine, but you have to wait longer sometimes, which is more frustrating. You pay a bit more for it, okay. And I'm rather like, well, you know, surely there can be some kind of middle ground.
7: Well, yeah, totally. But maybe what they're thinking is that if you remove one service, and a service that some people probably don't prefer as much anymore because of the cheaper service that is Uber Go, and actually Uber Go is available in more towns and cities in South Africa. But maybe they're thinking that if you remove one service, then the other services that are available are going to come to you faster.
5: Gautrain, I mean, when I first read this, I didn't quite understand it. They want to launch their own e-hailing service. Has there been any movement on that?
7: We actually haven't, they haven't released much information initially when they made this announcement. It was going to be towards the end of October. We're now in September. October is a month away. So they haven't actually said anything, because they said the problem there is the last lap of the journey, where in some areas there's the bus service, in some areas there is no service. You need to look for a third party players. But in, as you rightfully said in the beginning, sometimes you find that services like Uber and other e-hailing services are blocked by other transport operators. It could be your other meter taxi services, it could be your minibus taxi, but you find that they can't get to those areas. So they were saying that maybe this could be the solution if they offered their own to help their customers. But since they made that initial announcement, they haven't come out to say, well, we're now getting closer and closer, and this is the plan, and it's definitely launching in October. But they had released an October date.
5: Yeah, no, sure. I mean, I'm not sure of the appetite for another e-hailing service or others. I mean, we already have sort of three, really, different ways of doing things. There's quite a lot of variety in the market. You can go all the way from a tiny little, you know, cute, the sort of bolt, tiny little thing, up to a kind of van. And you can also have the Uber Black. And yet, you know, every now and then, I mean, there's supposed to be one run by the SA Taxi Council as well, by Santaco, the National Taxi Council. Is there really an appetite for something like the Gautrain?
7: Well, that's the interesting part, because also the Gautrain only operates in certain parts of Gauteng. It doesn't operate everywhere. So that's the interesting part. I think they offer this service. How big of an appetite is this service going to have, especially if it's just from the Gautrain station to wherever you need to go, or from home to the Gautrain station? And as you rightfully say, there are even others that in the past, I remember the minibus taxi industry saying they wanted to launch something called Yo Taxi at a certain point in time. It didn't launch when it was meant to launch, and because obviously they probably realized that there would have been problems then. The market already, you hear sometimes when you speak to drivers, saying that the market is too saturated now. There are too many vehicles in the space. And perhaps even just like Nigeria, some of them even say that they're not making as much money as they used to in the past as well. So to launch a new service, I'm not sure how big of an appetite there is in South Africa for that.
5: Yeah, we'll have to see. I mean, alongside all of this, the new rules coming in, you'd have to get licenses, you have to meet certain safety standards. There's a regulatory framework. It's all going to take a long time.
7: Well, yeah, so there are these new rules under the National Land Transport Amendment Act, and they basically essentially are saying these are public transport services, just like buses, just like minibus taxis, and they need to operate like public transport services. If you operate this vehicle, because we know that initially in the beginning they did not have licenses to operate, and they're saying, well, now you need a license. One is an operator, you need a license as a driver, you need a PDP as you do when you drive other forms of public transport. So the rules are governing the space are also changing as well now. So there's more regulation and more stuff that the driver and the operator is going to need, especially those that are, because you find that some people are introducing a fleet of cars owned by an individual or a company who would then hire multiple people. So they're saying, well, since you're treating it like a business and it's no longer just Stephen with his spare vehicle or Stephen when he's not at work, then maybe it needs to operate like any other public transport service.
5: Siphumelele, thanks so much. Siphumelele Zondi, our tech expert. It's fascinating to see the future of this. Really is very important. 20 minutes now after 7.
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5: 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Do you know how often we talk about our national unemployment rate? I mean, we talk about our national unemployment rate all the time. What we don't really talk about is the different unemployment rates in different parts of the country. And I don't just mean the rural-urban divide, although we all know that's part of it. I'm talking about in different provinces. Lontredo Mtwentwe is the Managing Director at Vantage Advisory. And he's been looking at this. Lontredo, good evening. I mean, it's fascinating, actually. So you have the Western Cape and the Eastern Cape. And if you look at their unemployment rates, they're completely different countries. What does this tell us about what's happening to small businesses in those two provinces?
8: Good evening, Stephen. Thank you for having me. Look, you're spot on. The latest numbers that came through, I mean, did actually raise some alarm, and I think the sense of urgency in terms of what we should be looking at. And they end up, look, having an impact in terms of how the SMEs as well operate in these provinces. I mean, if you're sitting with unemployment rate of about 47.5 in one province and the other one, 19.5. So that says a lot as well, I mean, for the success of the SMEs that operate in those provinces. And therefore, you find that if you're operating in a province where you've got such huge unemployment, you actually find out you have a situation now that the new job entrants are not being able to be absorbed in the economy. So therefore, it is really a question where we have to look to say, how do you really have country where we have the same strategy, but not only just in two provinces, which is Gauteng and Western Cape.
5: So I know that the Western Cape might say, look, we do this and we do that to help small businesses. Now, I'm going to come to that in a moment. But isn't the really problem the history? So the Eastern Cape had two homelands. The Western Cape's the only province that didn't have any at all. There's a longer-term history around development in the Western Cape. I mean, those must be big factors.
8: Yeah. No, you're spot on. You're spot on. I mean, historically as well. I mean, but you should not, leave Eastern Cape just like that. Historically, if you look at the wet towns like Butterworth, those used to be industrial towns that used to employ quite a number of people. If you go to East London, which is Ugombo as well, I mean, it used to be such a big industrial town as well. But I mean, for the past 20 years of 10 years or so, we've seen the reduction in relation to the industrialization in those provinces. And therefore, that question now you have to ask yourself in terms of why have they let that province get to the point where currently the unemployment is sitting at 47%. So some of those challenges, I mean, they talk to either the governments around those provinces, how they're governed, especially when it comes to the service delivery, when it comes to the infrastructure. And therefore, it makes it extremely difficult for SMEs to operate where the infrastructure is not there, the infrastructure is not serviced. There's no electricity, there's no reliable, digital connectivity. So therefore, all of those, items we have to consider. Yes, Western Cape, I mean, is well off, but I mean, they've done so much huge investment in terms of supporting some of their SMEs and really ensuring that, I mean, the markets, they do continue with exports. Western Cape have quite a number of ports as well that they should be using heavily and supporting their farmers around the side.
5: So I was going to come to that. I mean, what are the special measures that seem to have worked that maybe, along with better service delivery, could work in other places?
8: Yeah. Number one, I mean, if you look at, when you talk about governance in these provinces, if you look at the Auditor General, for instance, report that they issued last year, you've seen there are about 39 municipalities that actually got clean audit. More than half of those municipalities were emanating from Western Cape. And some of the provinces, of course, like Eastern Cape, only had aid. So number one, it talks about governance in terms of what you need to look at in terms of how these provinces are managed. And therefore, that governance does really get to the point of service delivery and to the entrepreneurs and to all the people that are involved. But number two, what you have to pick up with Western Cape, I mean, they've got a provincial task team. It's called the Red Tape Reduction Unit that focuses in terms of how they reduce all of these inefficiencies so that businesses are able to trade, are able to get their licenses on time. And therefore, that's something that has really helped them pretty well to ensure that that province and some of the SMEs are well taken care of, are able to thrive. They do get the support that they need. It's not just only about grants, but in terms of just providing the service that is needed for the businesses to be able to thrive in terms of their ecosystem.
5: So it might be difficult for the Eastern Cape to do what the Western Cape is doing. But Gauteng should be able to learn from the Western Cape. You would think they could look at some of those measures and implement them there. I mean, that should be workable.
8: No, you spot on. Look, but however, what is important, obviously, each and every province has its own strengths, right? And its own industries that it can focus on. And so therefore, the rest of the country, the rest of some of these provinces, they have to focus what is working in that particular province, right? And therefore, that's where we are at. For instance, in Gauteng, we know that you've got so many people that all over the country, they come to Gauteng to actually open their businesses. And therefore, that's where you've got all of these IDs that have to play a very important role to really bring in some of the SMEs to be part of their value chain. And I think that's what they've done pretty well in Western Cape in terms of how do you plug SMEs in some of these, you know, sectors that are extremely doing well. And that's what we have to do across, where we have to identify what works. Same in KZN, we know what works in relation to that side.
5: I mean, it's tempting to say we need to have different experiments in different places, but unemployment's too important. We need to use what works now.
8: The unemployment is something that I think government has to really focus on it, you know, with a sense of urgency, especially if you look at the youth unemployment, Stephen. We're talking about over 60%. So it is a time ticking bomb if we're not actually acting on it. So therefore, I always say it's not only government programs that are going to solve this problem. Same, it's not only just bringing businesses, open businesses, but it's about how do we create SMEs that are sustainable, that are creating jobs at the end of the day. We do have a culture where we've got so many businesses that are registered with CIPC, but if you look at the businesses that are operating, we've got about 2.6 million businesses registered, only about 400,000 that are actually operating on day-to-day basis. I mean, the commissioner last year was on a roadshow to say, look, we've got so many businesses that we need to do register here.
5: Lonkledo, thanks. Lonkledo Mtwentwe, Managing Director, Advantage Advisory. Really appreciate it.
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5: How's it, bro? Orbs, good evening. What's coming up tonight?
10: I'm very well, bro. Stivovo. I see you're not in studio, bro.
5: No, I know. Where could I be? Yeah.
10: So we start off with psychological matters with Dr. Samke Ngobo in the first hour, and we are talking about how we navigate how to show up for someone who is struggling with their mental health and how to offer support that's compassionate, respectful, and actually helpful. And in the second hour of the show, in our Crime Time feature, we're unpacking some of the explosive testimony at the Madlanga Commission with Andy Mashaile, analyst and security strategist. And then in the third hour, in our Africa at a Glance feature, we talk to Tembisa Fagude, senior researcher and director at Africa Asia Dialogues. And we'll be looking very closely at the recent Zambian elections, where Hakainde Hichilema got a second term. And then, of course, in the final hour, we'll open up the lines and reflect on everything else that has been talked about.
5: Aubrey Masango, thanks so much. On your radio in half an hour from now. Just gone 7:30. Time for the latest Eyewitness News. Maki, good evening. What's the SA Police Union saying?
0: Thanks, Stephen. Good evening. The South African Police Union is calling on government to treat the killing of police officers as an act of treason, saying it's an attack on the state. SAPU's Murray Otto made the comments following yesterday's wreath-laying ceremony and memorial service for 50-year-old Captain Zamani Mzaiya. Mzaiya was shot and killed last week in a shootout after being deployed to Knysna to tackle a wave of shootings that claimed the lives of three ANC members, including former Knysna Mayor Aubrey Tsengwa. Otto says government needs to send a strong message that attacks on police officers will not be tolerated.
11: We as SAPU Western Cape are deeply saddened by yet another killing of a police official. As SAPU Western Cape, we call on the government to treat killing of police officials as an act of treason.
0: At the same time, Mzaiya's brother and family spokesperson, Bangile Kyalidiki Dakazi, I beg your pardon, says the family has lost one of its pillars.
12: When his mother heard about his passing, she could not stomach what has happened. His children, when we went to identify his body in Naizna, the first question they asked us in the Kombi was, what is it that is going to happen to us?
0: A body believed to be that of a man who went missing last week has been recovered in the Mestal Dam. It's understood he jumped into the water on Friday to evade arrest by field rangers at the Kruger National Park. Rangers had approached four suspects believed to be net fishing illegally when the incident took place. Sandparks spokesperson JP Lowe.
13: The loss of a life under these circumstances is a profound tragedy that weighs heavily on everyone involved. We also share our immense gratitude with the rescue teams who poured their energy into the grueling search. The South African Police Service is now leading the formal investigation and forensic identification process.
0: And NVIDIA has agreed to buy artificial intelligence platform Hugging Face in a deal valued at about $12.9 billion, making this one of the AI chipmaker's biggest acquisitions as it expands into software. Founded in 2016, Hugging Face has become a popular online platform where developers and researchers can find, share, and test AI models and tools. It recently made headlines after rogue AI agents that escaped a testing environment appeared on its platform, raising questions about AI safety and oversight. The deal would bring one of the world's largest AI developer communities into NVIDIA and give it control of a leading open source platform, an alternative to systems offered by OpenAI and Anthropic. NVIDIA is best known for making the advanced chips used to train and run AI systems, with demand for those chips surging as companies race to build AI products. According to the companies, Hugging Face is used by more than 18 million developers, hosts more than 3 million AI models, and is used by more than 200,000 companies. A look at your weather. A cloudy Friday in store for Gauteng tomorrow, with isolated showers expected. Temperatures will drop to overnight lows between 10 and 3 degrees and peak at highs between 21 and 26 degrees. Partly cloudy skies in Cape Town with strong southeasterly winds at a low of 12 and a high of 19 degrees. The top story in Eyewitness News. The South African Police Union is calling on government to treat the killing of police officers as an act of treason, saying it's an attack on the state.
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5: 25 minutes now to 8 the time. One of the most important things you'll ever do while investing, and it's one of the things you do first, is to decide on an asset manager. So what makes a successful asset manager over the longer term? What should you look for is the subject of Investment School this evening. In our classroom, right at the front of the class, next to the blackboard, we have Dr. Muso Malwandla, the co-chief investment officer of Differential Capital, and Daryl Moodley, the CEO of Sunlum Investments, multi-manager, both of them actually, in our Cape Talk studio. So gentlemen, thanks so much for coming in. I really do appreciate it. Glad we could both do it and brave the wind, which is unbelievable in Cape Town this evening. Daryl, let me start with you. For most of us, if you're looking at choosing an asset manager, the first thing I would look at as a sort of non-professional investor is what the person's done before. And I'm reminded of all of the adverts that say past performance is not an indicator of future results. How important is past performance?
18: Thank you, Stephen, and it's a pleasure to be here. So I think that's probably one of the biggest misconceptions that one has, in that the previous 12 months' performance is an indicator of the future, or even the past 3 to 5 years is an indicator of the future. And usually that's not the case.
19: Mm.
18: You know, investment performance can arise due to two things, luck or skill. And usually over long periods of time, luck tends to even itself out. But I think if one really looks at the longer term, 5 to 10 years out, the top performers do emerge. But what leads to that? Usually it's the team behind it, right?
19: Mm.
18: Because asset management is a people's industry. It's about intellectual capital. It's around the team behind the management of those assets. It's around the culture that one creates in that team. It's around, you know, the alignment of interests. Are the people managing those assets? Do they have skin in the game to really manage those assets and align with those interests of the investors? So I think those are all of the softer issues that one needs to consider when looking at what really makes a successful asset manager. But, you know, certainly it's not usually the last 12 months' performance.
20: Musa, there'll be wonderful headlines when, you know, a fund or an asset management company loses the kind of star of the show, the person who, you know, earned all this money, and people write books about it, and where are they going next? What actually happens? I mean, does that really mean that the people they work for are now about to not make nearly as much money?
21: Yes, so in some cases it does. In fact, I would say in too many cases, more than should be the case. So if we go back to what determines
22: a good asset manager, it's about five things. At least that's what the textbook says. It's your philosophy first. So what is it that you believe about markets that's supposed to allow you to generate this outperformance? The other is the people, and that's only one of it, right? So not just the star performer, but the people you have around it. It's then the process. In other words, the investment process that the people are supposed to follow. And then you have some of the other, you know, softer issues as well. Now, the problem now is if your team is the only thing that allows you to implement your process, then that's part of the problem. Now, for some of the more modern asset managers, it's also the technology that sits behind the team that enables that. So in other words, the infrastructure, the data structures, you know, the models and so on, and the actual process that they follow on a day to day, that then, you know, outlives any star performer that, you know, now the other thing that's important is then, does the asset manager have succession planning? Now, in most cases, in at least for a modern asset manager, that should be in place. In other words, it shouldn't just be one person that's running the show. And then maybe one more thing to think about is if you have a case where the fact that one star portfolio manager is leaving means that you're underperforming, it does also mean that there was a concentration in decision making, which is not always a good thing in an asset manager. And in other words, you want to have opposing view, arguments around ideas, the ability to challenge an idea if it's false. So all of these are some of the things that should be in place to prevent this, you know, this kind of thing from happening.
20: Daryl, I mean, I think a lot of us would say, if you had to say what makes a good investment asset manager for Stephen, all Stephen should care about is how much money they make for Stephen. But can an asset manager be right for one person, but not actually right for another?
18: Yeah, absolutely. And I think it comes down to the investor and his objectives or her objectives. You know, what are you trying to achieve? Is it parking your assets for the next 2 years? Because that determines a very different investment strategy from someone who's just entering the workforce, has 40 years ahead of them, has the ability to take on a lot more risk, has the ability potentially to invest into unique asset classes like private markets and hedge funds and private equity and private debt. So certainly the skills required for different types of strategies are very different. And therein lies, I think, the challenge, because everyone has unique problems that they're trying to solve from an investment perspective. And potentially an advisor can assist you in crafting that right strategy for you, potentially even a discretionary fund manager assisting that advisor to craft the portfolio that is unique for your objectives, potentially a multi-manager as well. So certainly a solution that is or can be appropriate for an individual A may certainly be very inappropriate for an individual B who has very different investment objectives.
20: It sort of goes back to the, you know, how important it is that this is about people. Musa, there will be, in anything, there are plenty of average football players and rugby players, and there are plenty of average asset managers. And then you get your Cheslin Colbys, you know. How do you know who the star is? Is it just the numbers, or is there something else that helps you pick out the star?
22: Yeah, so I mean, before we get to the answer, let's maybe consider the reality. The reality, there are a few studies around this, the famous one being the Farmer French study. What that looked at is it possible to outperform? In other words, is there skill anywhere in the market? Yeah. Not just in some managers. And what they found is that the vast majority of asset managers do, after considering fees, underperform. So in other words, you know, that kind of tells you that in order to pick these star performers, these good managers, it does require a lot of effort, right? It's not that easy to outperform in the long run. Now, what should you be looking at? It's several things, right? It is ultimately what does your past performance look like, and has it been long enough? So that's a negative indicator, right? So if you've outperformed for a very long time, it kind of already proves that there might not be any skill there to look at. Now, if you then look at those that at least are performing well, that's then how good is your investment process? In other words, do you have any edge? So considering the fact that there are thousands of other people who are competing for the same alpha that you're looking for, do you have anything in your team, whether it's high skill sets, good technology, good data, that allows you to decisively outperform all of these other people that you're competing against for the same alpha? That's ultimately what you're looking at. And you have to think about that in the context of the market within which they're hunting for alpha. So if you're hunting for alpha, and in other words, if you're investing in South Africa, that's the fund's, you know, mandate, it's a very different skill set to investing in global markets. Yeah. Mm. Similarly, it's a very different skill set to investing in fixed income. So the skill set and the edge has to be relative to the market within which you're investing.
20: Okay, so yeah, all right. So that makes a lot of sense. I mean, one of the things that can happen, Daryl, is you can see that markets are shifting in one direction or another. And so a manager suddenly changes investment style. Maybe they've had a big loss or a couple of big losses, or it's now looking clear that the strategy they had isn't working for them any longer. And they suddenly quite dramatically change management style. Now, when I'm watching my car being fixed, which I never do because I'm not brave enough, and I suddenly see them giving up on fixing one thing and moving to something else, I panic. Is it the same thing?
18: You know, very often the hallmark of an unsuccessful manager is going to be one that changes, when there's a crisis or has a knee-jerk reaction to underperformance. So I think the true test of a successful asset manager is one that has repeatability of process, of philosophy. And, you know, given that we have very different market cycles, there are bull markets, there are bear markets, there are times when the market just treads sideways for a very long period of time, a manager that really has repeatability and consistency of process and sticks to the process and philosophy that they have articulated, I think in the fullness of time, that manager will outperform. So we would certainly see it as a negative or a warning indicator if a manager were to change their style from, in the equity space, from a value manager to a growth manager, as an example, because they aren't really sticking to the process which they have articulated to the investor. Mm-hmm. So consistency and repeatability of the investment process for us is hugely critical.
20: Musa, some people will have made lots of money during good times. Now, by lots of money, I mean more than other people. They will have invested very well for that time. And some people will have invested very well for a bad time. Mm-hmm. So in both those cases, you know, the earnings of the good person in the good times is higher than the other person's. And in the bad time, it's also higher than the other person's, because that's really what you're trying to get to. Yeah. Is that the ultimate asset manager? Are there moments where actually you need to decide, well, the market's going in this direction for a couple of years, I need someone who can get the most return out of this bad market, or I actually need the person who can get the most return out of this good market, I'm not worried about what they like during a bad market?
22: Yeah, so look, it's uh, the So generally, you pay a price and earn a return just by being in the market, and that's what we call beta. So you measure the skill of an asset manager relative to how much they perform over and above that, right? So in other words, the first decision you should make as an investor is, so yes, you've made the decision to invest, but what are you investing in? Are you passive or active? If you are passive, you're buying the fund and therefore earning beta, what everyone else should be earning anyway, and therefore you pay lower fees. Now, for an asset manager, they need to perform well above that, you know, that benchmark, relative to, regardless of which cycle you are in. Obviously, this should be averaged over the long term. It's almost impossible to outperform in every possible market cycle. You will underperform in certain periods, but measured over a sufficiently long time, you need to outperform. Whether markets are down or up, that shouldn't be your excuse. And in some cases, what you might, and this is now ultimately up to the philosophy and strategy of the fund, is what you might be aiming for is positive skewness in your returns, so that when markets fall, that's where you protect the downside. But in up markets, you might not participate as much on. So you might lose some on the upside, but you protect a lot more on the downside. That's a valid investment strategy and has a place in the market. In fact, if you think about the hedge fund industry as a whole, at least hedge funds properly conceived are supposed to be doing that, and that's the place they have in the market. So it does actually depend on what is beta and what are you doing relative to that. That's the ultimate measure.
20: Daryl, I mean, do you think that a really good fund manager has to do well in both markets, in both a good market and a bad market?
18: So I think it comes down to what do they profess to be good at. You know, do they profess to be a growth manager that really beats the market when markets are rising? You know, we've got this concept of a rising tide lifts all boats, but conversely, a manager who professes to protect capital really well in down markets, you know, could be as equally impressive as and as equally successful as a manager who does very well in growth markets. So I think we need to evaluate the manager's skill and success according to or relative to what do they profess or what do we assess that skill to be. Because rightly so, Musa has said, you know, if you underperform in rising markets and if you outperform in markets that are falling, through the fullness of time, you know, one would expect that you would be a successful manager from a performance perspective. But the converse could also be true. If you seriously outperform in rising markets and simply protect capital in sideways or bear markets, then I think, you know, outperformance over a very long time is certainly very possible. I do think it comes down to risk management, and it's probably something we've not talked about as yet. You know, how does one manage risk in volatile markets? How does the manager manage risk in terms of the position sizing to a particular share or a particular bond or a particular asset class? When do they trim it and when do they increase it? So I think that tactical asset allocation component has to come through strongly in an asset manager's strategy, and ultimately that can determine the long-term success. And we've seen that. You know, asset allocation typically adds the most value over time as opposed to choosing between a stock A or stock B. So if you are able to get that asset allocation decision correct, I think, you know, the manager, the portfolio could do pretty well.
20: You're with Investment School. 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
5: 9 minutes now to eight the time. We're talking about what makes a successful asset manager over the longer term. How do you go about choosing your asset manager? Dr. Musima Wandla is the co-chief investment officer of Differential Capital. Daryl Moodley is the CEO at Sunlam Investments, multi-manager. Musa, when you are looking at an asset manager, how aligned should that asset manager's interests be with their clients? I mean, how do you check? Because that alignment can be very interesting at times.
8: Yeah. So what some of, you know, depending on who you are, some investors do expect some alignment. So that could be in multiple ways. One is co-investing along your clients. Now, that can be tricky in that there's something called front running, for instance. That's a whole, you know, niche area that we might not want to delve into too much. But that's an example of alignment taken the wrong way or implemented the wrong way. At the same time, another way would be to have things like performance fees. So in other words, the incentive to say, if you outperform above a particular threshold, you participate alongside the client in those, you know, in those gains. Now, the problem there is that on the downside, do you also end up, you know, sharing the, you know, in those underperformance losses? And in many cases, you don't really have that. It's only upside. So it's ideally, you want to have those things in place, but there are fair ways and poor ways of implementing them. So the gold standard, for instance, in hedge funds is you want to have the performance fee above a particular threshold, but with high watermarks. So to say, you know, if you reach a particular level and therefore earn performance fees, if you fall below subsequently, you don't re-earn fees until you get back to the same threshold. So there are mechanisms in place to at least ensure righteous alignment rather than irresponsible alignment, but that's, you know, that's the gold standard.
5: It's to stop short-termism.
8: Exactly.
5: Mm-hmm.
8: Yes.
5: Exactly. I mean, Daryl, I think most of us wouldn't even know where to start to work out how our portfolio managers are incentivized.
18: Yeah, that is true. So, I think Musa's alluded to one way in terms of performance fees. Mm. So, if an asset manager outperforms their benchmark, then they typically share in a proportion of those performance in terms of a fee. Usually there's a base fee as well that goes along with that, where the manager will earn a base fee on an ongoing basis. You know, those are the two primary mechanisms in which an asset manager would effectively earn fees. I think the third point around alignment, Musa, is if a portfolio manager has an active equity stake in the business. So, you know, truly, if they were to earn or own, let's say, 1 or 2 or 3 or 5% of that asset management business, that truly aligns the incentive of that portfolio manager not to grow, not only to grow the portfolio in a meaningful manner, but to grow the business in a robust manner, one that's sustainable for the long term. And I think that truly aligns the investor with a portfolio manager. And in fact, it's something that we've seen empirically in South Africa and globally. Businesses that have founder or owner based structures, where there is truly skin in the game, they tend to outperform the larger, more corporatized asset managers who often have competing commercial objectives.
5: So revealing about human beings then, isn't it?
8: Yes.
5: Okay, we've been talking about the sort of fun stuff. Musa, sometimes things aren't going to work, right?
8: Yes.
5: And you'll have a bad time. And when your manager underperforms, your manager might well come to you and say, well, the market did this, or this was unexpected, or whatever. How can you tell when actually they and their process are completely broken, it's not going to work again? You almost have to outmanage the manager.
22: Yes. And look, it is a difficult one. And one of the things you can look at is things like style drift. Are they starting to do things simply that, you know, just simply don't make sense and align with what, you know, what they didn't do in the past? And an interesting point on alignment is that, you know, if you are too aligned, you might start to swing for the fences just to recover the, you know, the losses you've made, which is to say you want to cut as soon as possible in cases where you are sure that underperformance has happened. Now, at the same time, let's consider something like value, right? Let's say a value manager. So a value manager is somebody who believes that you want to invest in companies that are underperforming,
20: yeah,
22: right? And on the basis that they'll eventually, you know, or at least are undervalued relative to the profitability. Now, suppose that kind of asset manager underperforms. It is possible that they're underperforming because the value gap is simply enlarging, and therefore there's more alpha in the bucket to make in the future. So to cut prematurely is a problem, right? In which case, that's you have to be careful in how you make that decision. But at the same time, if there's style drift, if there's no conviction around what they are doing, and simply that the philosophy, they can't explain relative to their philosophy why it is that they're underperforming. Those are the red flags that you would watch out for.
20: It's like when your child comes to the maths homework and it's clear they just don't know what happened here.
22: Exactly.
20: Sort of that. Daryl, I mean, do you show any patience with underperformance?
18: I think one needs to. I think investing is a long-term game. Usually one needs to demonstrate some patience. I think if we go back through history and maybe let's use the COVID pandemic as an example. You know, we had a 30% drop in the equity market in South Africa and globally as well. But that was very quickly recouped over the next month and subsequent months. So if an asset manager underperforms over the short term, it's not necessarily an indicator that the skill is no longer there or that they're going to underperform over the longer term. I think the true test is, are they still true to their process, their philosophy? Is it still repeatable? Is it the same team that we backed at the start that is still managing those assets? And if that's the case, and if nothing structurally has been broken with that asset manager, then you've got to exercise patience and, you know, see it out. And usually the best returns tend to come after a period of underperformance. So, you know, you're not crystallizing losses at the bottom, but, you know, prospectively those returns are still there potentially.
20: Amazing, the phrase crystal ball didn't come immediately after that. Daryl Moodley, thank you, the CEO of Sunlam Investments, multi-manager, and Dr. Musumal Wanda, the co-chief investment officer of Differential Capital. Really appreciate you coming in tonight. Very windy night here in the city of Cape Town, so take care coming out of this building. The wind, of course, will be swirling around the FNB Stadium as it happens on Saturday.
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20: Well, after a bit of a rough patch, the US is looking up tonight for various reasons, particularly around interest rate expectations. The Dow Jones is up 1.22%. The Nasdaq's up 1.35%. The S&P 500 is up 1%. So, yeah, very strong days there. It's following, of course, a very strong day on the JSE. Part of that was because of some of the results that we have seen and that were reported today. They're all available for you on our podcast page after those conversations we had in the first hour of the show. We'll be back for the Friday edition of The Money Show this evening. Good evening. It's 8 o'clock.
3: This is EWN.
4: Good evening, I'm Mikey Malapo. Some political parties in the Western Cape Provincial Legislature have united in condemning the proposed closure of the Premier Foods factory in Tulbagh. At least 3,500 employees stand to lose their jobs since the announcement was made last month. ANC member Nobulumko Nkondlo tabled a motion today calling for scrutiny of the decision just 5 months after Premier Foods acquired Rhodes Food Group. Kemre Clark has more.
9: The EFF says the proposed closure of the fruit products Western Cape plant will be a test of whether the provincial government and local municipalities are prepared to protect workers' livelihoods. The National Coloured Congress agrees, describing the planned shutdown as more than an isolated incident. It says the move reflects broader failures to support communities and deliver on the province's growth for jobs strategy. Meanwhile, Freedom Front Plus Member of Parliament Grant Murray has called on the Western Cape government to share how it will assist the province's agro-processing sector.
10: The Freedom Front Plus calls for a broader strategy to protect agricultural production.
9: Al Jamaa is calling on the provincial government to stop the closure, arguing that it would jeopardize long-term contracts already in place with suppliers. Meanwhile, Premier Alan Windey says the provincial government is committed to supporting businesses through skills development, improved market access, and efforts to reduce trade barriers. Camry Clark, Eyewitness News.
4: Opposition parties have suggested President Cyril Ramaphosa deliberately acted to conceal the burglary on his Phara-Phara farm in 2020. This was an argument before the Western Cape High Court today.

0: For most people, tiredness is not a sleep problem, it's an energy production problem. And those are two completely different things. Wait 90 minutes after waking up before your first caffeinated coffee. Your adrenal system will thank you.
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2: We had earlier ordered the tender suspension pending an investigation by the Auditor General after questions were raised about the track record of the company that was awarded the contract. She says for the 2027 school year, the existing grade 1 to 3 catalogue of previously approved foundation phase materials will remain available to provinces and schools.
3: I've taken this decision because we cannot allow uncertainty around procurement to jeopardize the 2027 academic year. Our educators need learning materials in their classrooms on time. Parents and taxpayers need to know that public money is being spent responsibly and through processes that command public confidence.
2: We move to the courts where a former anti-gang unit member charged with corruption in the Nafeez murder trial has begun his cross-examination of a co-accused in the Western Cape High Court. Accused number 10, Yannick Adonis, faces charges of conspiracy to commit murder related to his alleged involvement in a botched hand grenade attack on slain top cop Charles Kinnear in 2019. Adonis insists he was roped by the anti-gang unit who sanctioned a staged attack on Kinnear as part of an operation targeting MODAC. Carla Peterson has more.
4: Corruption accused former anti-gang unit member Ashley Tabisha started questioning co-accused Yannick Adonis about the AGU's alleged plot to stage an attack on Charles Kinnear. Adonis told the court Tabisha, who is representing himself, was present in meetings with Kinnear and the late Major General Andre Lincoln when the alleged plan was discussed in November 2019. Tabisha, who was part of a team transporting Adonis to and from court at the time, questioned Adonis about how he started assisting the AGU.
5: You told me you can give me the firearm used in the killing of the late Sergeant Prince.
6: That's a lie.
5: I'm going to put it to you, Mr. Adonis. That's the truth.
4: Adonis insists it was the AGU who approached him to assist in finding the firearm. The trial is set to continue on Monday. Carlo Peterson, Eyewitness News, Western Cape High Court.
2: And a group representing major automakers urged Congress today to pass legislation barring Chinese vehicles from the U.S. market before the end of the year. The Alliance for Automotive Innovation, which represents General Motors, Ford, Toyota, Volkswagen, Hyundai, Honda, Stellantis and other major automakers, called for quick action. According to Reuters, the group's CEO, John Bezzella, wrote a letter to Congress saying right now Chinese automakers are dumping subsidized vehicles with connected software and hardware around the world. Bezzella said that this hasn't happened inside the US yet, but given the scale and urgency of this threat, they urge Congress to enact a Chinese vehicle software and hardware ban before adjourning this year and make this policy the law of the land. Gold's trading at $4,488.50 an ounce. The rand's at 15.99 to the dollar, at 21.65 to the pound, at 18.60 to the euro. Brent crude oil is at $96.11 a barrel. Look at your weather. A cloudy Friday in store for Gauteng tomorrow, with isolated showers and thunder showers expected. Joburg will drop to overnight lows of 10 degrees and peak at highs of 21. Pretoria is at 13 and 26. Vereeniging's at 11 and 21 degrees. Partly cloudy skies for Cape Town with strong south easterly winds at a low of 12 and a high of 19 degrees. The top story in Eyewitness News this hour. Some political parties in the Western Cape provincial legislature have united in condemning the proposed closure of the Premier Foods factory in Tulbagh.
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10: 7 minutes after 8 o'clock, and a very, very, very good evening to you. Looking forward to a great evening of talk this evening. My name is Aubrey Masango and I'll be with you until midnight, and I'm really looking forward to all of the conversations that we'll have tonight. We've got a number of subjects, topics that we want to broach, and I'm really looking forward to your contribution to those.

0: topics. We start off this evening's conversation with Dr. Samke Ngcobo. She's already here with me in the studio. She's a medical doctor, author, and mental health advocate. Now, we all know someone who is just not okay. Just not okay. They might not say it outright, but you can see it in their silence, their withdrawal, their short temper. And you can see it in there. We want to help those people, but we hesitate. What do you say? How do you offer support without overstepping, without trying to fix them or saying the wrong thing? Tonight on Psychological Matters, we navigate how to show up for someone who is struggling with their mental health, how to offer support that is compassionate, respectful, and actually helpful. I'm really looking forward to this conversation because I'm in a similar space, and I'll be able to share some of my experiences as we talk to Dr. Samke Ngcobo. Well, please give us a call on 011-883-0702 or 021-446-0567. Particularly those of you who are perhaps dealing with grief. Those of you who are perhaps dealing with the aftermath of a very traumatic moment. And it doesn't always have to be death. Rape is a big one. Sexual assault. Being robbed. Hijacked. Those kinds of very traumatic moments where you just are at a loss for words as to how to deal with that particular issue. And people can see, can feel, can empathize with you. But sometimes they stay away because they're afraid not to exacerbate the situation or be disrespectful. We talk about that with Dr. Samke Ngcobo in a few moments' time. She's already here in the studio, by the way, so please, your calls are welcome. In fact, start calling now because I think this one is going to be big, big discussion. In the second hour of the show, Braendi Mashaile, analyst and security strategist, joins me. We're going to be talking about some of the more explosive revelations of the Madlanga Commission. For example, the testimony of Dr. Godfrey Lebeya, the former head of Hawks, and his testimony. I was talked about it with Prakris yesterday, that he seemed to suggest that there are certain members of alleged crime syndicates that he has no knowledge of.
1: Yeah.
0: Hey. I even suggested that it might not be because he doesn't know them. It's just that maybe he doesn't know them as people who are known as members of crime cartels. So, you know, hey, give the man the benefit of the doubt. If you see Brakris's face right now, you'll understand that he's not buying my generosity.
1: We're talking about a former head of the Hawks.
0: Of the Hawks, absolutely. Then, he couldn't explain why drugs to the value of what, 500 million rand? Was it 500 million rand?
1: It's 200 million.
0: Or 200 million rand, sorry. Were stored. First, he didn't know where they were stored, I think, was one of the things he said. But he didn't know that the place where they were actually stored had been decommissioned for that purpose. The head of the Hawks?
1: Yeah. Who's a doctor?
0: Who's now a doctor? No, he's not a medical doctor, by the way. He's, you know. But the issue for me is that there's certain things that you would expect him to know given the position that he has.
1: Sure.
0: And then there are other explanations that suggest, look, man, the guy wasn't at that level. So he had people that reported to him who would have known those kinds of issues. So we'll hear. We'll hear about that. We'll hear about General Feroz Khan, who is now fired, right, from the police service because he didn't come to certain disciplinary hearings and so forth. He didn't pitch. But he's been an interesting figure, and he is now the former second in command, and as far as crime intelligence is concerned, right? So we're going to be hearing about some of those cases and some of the explosive revelations that we've been getting. I think there was another gentleman there who suggested that he was being pressured to implicate General Mkhwanazi.
1: Yeah.
0: By the current minister or suspended minister. Senzo Mchunu, on certain crimes and so forth. He was quite adamant to say that the minister can't deny that, because I've had that conversation with him. So we'll hear a little bit more about all of that and where to for the Madlanga Commission, which is on recess until the 14th, till the 14th of the month. We had a lot of calls yesterday from people saying, now what are we going to do? What are we going to do? There's no Madlanga Commission. What are we going to do? What are we going to watch? Hey, we in Soweto, we like Madlanga.
2: Yeah.
0: You got that call from Makoko. So we'll find out a little bit more about that. And then in our Africa at a Glance feature, I'm going to be speaking to Thembi Safagude, who is Senior Researcher and Director at the Africa-Asia Dialogues. We're going to be talking about the recent elections in Zambia, where the incumbent, President Hakainde Hichilema, has now been given a mandate for a second term. It's believed that he won by 60% vote in that country's latest presidential elections. But of course, his political rivals, for example, the opposition leader Brian Mundubile, has rejected the result. Allegations of irregularities emerged. Opposition figures were arrested and charged with treason. And here's the tragic part, Chris. Here's the tragic part. It's almost as though we expect that from African leaders.
2: Mm.
0: It's almost like we are surprised when people are surprised that would happen.
2: Yeah.
0: That's the painful part. Mm. That's the painful part for me, that there is no expectation that elections will go and happen as smoothly as possible. There'll be a transfer of power without issues. It's like if that doesn't happen, we're like, what happened there? And that for me is the bigger tragedy. But we're going to be talking to Thembi Safagude. And really, what does his election mean for the region? What does it mean for our bilateral relationships with Zambia? Good friend of South Africa is Zambia for the longest time. I've been to Zambia a couple of times. I love the people of Zambia. I've been there and I've always enjoyed great hospitality in Zambia. And very interested to hear from you as to what you think the next move is. South Africa has always had great relations with Zambia, particularly our liberation movements. So we will hear a little bit more as to what is happening there. Really looking forward to that conversation. And then, of course, the final hour of the show, we open up the lines, and I'm looking forward to all of your calls as we reflect on all of the different things that are taking place in the world. Again, I must say that I'm worried about the escalating tensions with regards to what's going on in the Strait of Hormuz.
2: Yeah.
0: But it appears that the war in Ukraine is also getting a new lease on life, which is very, very sad.
2: Mm.
0: Very, very sad. You would think that after so much destruction, I was listening to President Donald Trump saying that there is no Ukraine anymore. This is all of those beautiful cities. Kiev, for example, is flattened. All of those beautiful golden domes from the various beautiful churches there and so forth, historical. This is that stuff. There's no Ukraine anymore, says Donald Trump. At one level, I understand what he's saying. I do understand what he's saying. He's talking about the infrastructure and all of the physical marks of culture and history and so forth that have made us admire the people of Ukraine.
2: Yeah.
0: But by the same token, a country isn't just about those physical spaces and the infrastructure and the symbols of history. A country is the part of the people.
2: True.
0: It's the heart of the people. Those things, those churches, those golden domes occur because of the people. So until you eliminate the people, I can tell you now, you haven't eliminated the country. Because they'll just rebuild.
1: Yeah.
0: You know? And so I listened to the American president and I realized that, yeah, maybe we're not talking of the deepest guy in the world, right? You know, I mean, for him, it's about buildings and infrastructure. And I understand that that's a level at which you can understand what a country is. But if you think that's what a country is, it's just the buildings, the streets, then you're sadly mistaken. You're sadly mistaken. And that is why, even though Ukraine has been fighting a superior army, just in terms of munitions and technology in the Russian army, they've been able to survive this long and they have not let up, because you're not just fighting with guns.
1: Yeah.
0: You're fighting with the spirit of a people, the prayers of old and young. That's what you're fighting against. You're fighting against a history and a desire for freedom and a place under the sun. It's not just about buildings. It's not just about streets. And those that are powerful tend to think that that's what it's just about. That all you need to do is just blow up a street, blow up a building, then it's over. You're sadly mistaken. 18 minutes after 8, when I come back, Dr. Samke Ngobo is my guest. We continue to talk about how do we respectfully intervene when we can see somebody is going through the most.
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0: Dr. Samke Ngobo is here with me in studio, and indeed, give us a call, 011-883-0702. We've all been in those situations where we have gone through a very traumatic moment, and we have seen a loved one, friend, family member, an acquaintance, colleague go through hell. And due to the fact that we don't know how to respond, how to be there for them, sometimes we withdraw when in fact we should be getting closer. But there is a way by which we should be getting closer to that person under those circumstances. So I greet Dr. Samke Ngobo and I say, Doc, I recognize the conversation we're having now because I'm going through a lot of that right now. My family is going through a lot of that right now. My son passed on about a month ago, and I see people who genuinely, genuinely want to show love and presence and support. Just don't know, not knowing what to do or say. And I understand, I can see it, right? But not many people will be able to see it, and not many people will be able to understand it for what it is. Sometimes people will see it as people being aloof, or bailing out on them, or whatever the case may be. What do we do? What do we do when Praops is the kind of guy that we high-five each other when we come and see each other, but now he's going through this thing, and I don't know whether high-fiving him right now is the appropriate thing to do. You know what I mean?
5: Yeah.
0: I come into the building, and the security guys, we'll stand and have a chat about something, they've always got these amazing insights about stuff. Right? And you can see that they're like, hey, props. And so we don't have those chats because I can see that they don't want to, they want me to have my moment of, how do we deal with that?
5: Firstly, good evening, Aubrey, and good evening to the listeners. Hey. And, you know, Aubrey, I think one of the biggest things we need to recognize as people, especially when you're aware that somebody's going through something, is to realize your own limitations as well. So sometimes we, instead of recognizing someone's struggle and wanting to support you, you think you should rescue the person from their situation or reality. And when you know that you can't rescue them, you then sort of withdraw, you don't know how to respond. And instead of maybe recognizing that, you become avoidant. One of the biggest things you can do for a person is to just be able to listen. You might not be doing something actively or deem yourself to be doing something actively, but that is an approach on its own. Seeing what your abilities are and doing your best, compassion, empathy goes a very long way. And sometimes giving somebody that space that they need goes a long way. But it's just knowing that the person who's struggling knows that they're not being isolated in that journey.
0: Yeah. I was talking to a very good friend of mine who's been very, very, who's been very present for me and my family, Dr. Matlhonolo Malebane. I've had him on the show before. He's a gynecologist, by the way, but he is just such a brilliant scholar of the human mind, particularly in moments of grief. So him and I have been having a lot of conversations, and he'll send me a message, a voice note, just to say, listen, my brother, I'm with you, and so forth. And one of the things that he says is we tend not to know how to metabolize grief, right? I mean, think just those words for me are just amazing. Mm. We tend not to know how to metabolize grief. But also it is because we are under the impression that dealing with grief is a linear process, that this is going to happen, then this, then this. And it doesn't happen that way.
5: Absolutely, Aubrey. There is no formula. And I remember seeing this thing long ago, and I think people still see it often, which is actually not how it works. That thing that says you'll be in denial, then you'll have anger, then you'll be fine afterwards, and you'll have acceptance. It doesn't go like that. That's not how it happens or manifests in reality. But I don't even know who came up with that, because that's not how it manifests in people's lives. You may even be in awareness from the beginning, but be struggling. And what I like about when you were introducing the topic to our listeners, when you said there's so many things that happen to people, it's not just mental illness. There's so many traumatic occurrences. You're robbed, you're hijacked, sexual assault. So many things can happen in someone's life, and then the world is changed instantly. And so it's things that you don't even know how to navigate as a person who's going through it yourself. How do you give people a solution to support you when you yourself don't even understand what's happened to you? And that's why I say that sometimes just being there for a person and listening to what they're going through, asking, how can I be there for you? I can see you're struggling.
0: Just be quiet, eh?
5: Yes, I can see you're struggling. Is there any way I can be of help to you? And if somebody, if it also depends on how close you are to that person. But as an example, your friend, you may find that maybe you're visiting the place, you're coming to see them, and maybe the level of cleanliness has deteriorated. You say, can I help you with the housekeeping? Or in terms of medication, can I help you? Can I help you book your doctor's appointment? It's those kind of things that compassion.
0: Give me some money.
5: You know, those kinds of things where you sort of step in, go the extra mile. You can see the person is struggling. How can you be thoughtful? How can you be practical in what you're doing. And I was very mindful about this topic to say it's not just a clinical approach that we're talking about here. It's about seeing somebody for their humanity, seeing somebody for that connection, because those things don't always require you to be somebody to diagnose somebody. You're not here to diagnose your loved one. You're not here to say, I think you're depressed. That's not what you're doing. And the other thing is to know that you're not going to be all things to somebody. There's room to be somebody's support structure, be their friend, be their partner, be a compassionate colleague, but you're not going to substitute the practical professional help that's also available.
0: And again, I'll preface this by saying, I know they mean well, but it's the most irritating thing, especially when you're dealing with a traumatic moment in your life. For somebody to say, oh, no, it's God's plan. What? And I know they mean well, right? It just, at that moment, that kind of big existential wisdom is not working, right? Or you're not the first one this has happened to. You know? I know they mean well, especially people that family members, you know, or don't cry. Don't show people that side of yourself. Don't cry. I know that they mean well, and it's probably a moment of trying to protect you from something that they may have gone through by saying, I know that they mean well. But is there room for us to say that you don't have to say anything?
5: Absolutely, Aubrey. I think sometimes people try and offer solutions that they don't even understand themselves. If you were to reverse and put them in that position that you speak of. And one of the things that people need to recognize is that we deal with things differently. And sometimes silence in its own is not something to be afraid of. There can be silence between you and the person that's going through something. And that's also okay. You don't have to fill it with words that are not necessary and words that can also be harmful. You're very correct. People can, you know, they may not even know how to handle. I think sometimes people say these things because they don't know how they would handle seeing somebody in that vulnerable state. Yeah. So then they will try and sort of restrict you from... Yes. Being in a certain state, seeing you cry, respond in a certain way, or they'll say things like "it's not you're not the first one," which can be more harmful than helpful. So I think, you know, sometimes people don't even have the language as well to offer support to their loved ones, and it's just to say listening to somebody and meeting someone where they are goes a very long way as well.
0: I'd like to invite you to give us a call, and this is a difficult conversation. I know that if you've been through a traumatic moment, and by the way, the way that we feel and experience a traumatic moment varies too. It's not the same for everybody, right? If you've been through a very difficult moment, share with us how people have been there for you in ways that perhaps you didn't appreciate, and how people have been there in ways that you did appreciate. So I've asked, perhaps silence is a good thing, right? But I also know that there's a time when I wish I didn't get silent from certain people in my circle. Whom, again, I believe were meaning well by giving us space, giving me space to grieve. And I had wished that particular person had come closer and been closer to me. I wish I'd heard their voice. Mm. And this conversation says to me that maybe they themselves didn't know how to deal with the enormity of the grief that they believe that I'm feeling at the moment, that my wife and I, my children are feeling at the moment. People that we are supposed to be close to have suddenly withdrawn. People that we expected to be close have suddenly withdrawn. I don't believe that it comes from a place of malice. I think it does come from a place of maybe a bit of ignorance and being overwhelmed by the sheer. But what about that, Doc? Mm. When people give you the silence that I've just been talking about, and then you are offended by that. Mm. What about that?
5: Aubrey, sometimes people don't know how to respond, don't know how to support, don't know how to bring themselves forward and show that engagement. And also when you're in your journey of struggle and grief and being overwhelmed, it's very hard to be the one that reaches out because you're the one that's going through that journey. And some of these things can end up affecting relationships with people because you may then interpret it as the people have not been there for you. They have not been caring of you. And I think being cognizant of the fact that people respond differently and having context to the relationship and seeing the shift might be helpful, being mindful of that. And also, when you're going through a difficult journey, we can interpret things in your own way. We can, you know, be more sensitive than usual, observe things differently. And you may realize that maybe the people they are maybe afraid of their own ability to offer support, yes. Or you may feel like they've fallen short in being there for you.
0: I hear you. 011-883-0702, you've been going through a traumatic moment, a difficult moment that has challenged your mental wellness in ways perhaps that you haven't anticipated, that has made you very tender in very surprising ways. Yeah. Let me say this. I'm talking about my situation, not to be self-indulgent, but to be able to open up the conversation with my own vulnerability, because I think it's that important, right? I was having a conversation with Dr. Briat, who is helping me with the counseling for my wife and I, and developing a process for our children, because each of us as individuals have been traumatized individually, and we've been traumatized collectively as a family, right? And those types, both those traumas, or let me say, both those levels of traumas have to be dealt with individually and collectively. Mm. I think you know what I'm trying to say. Anyway, so one of the things that was very insightful in what he said was that at least grief is not a problem that you solve. You know, it's not a problem, because my analytic mind is looking for something to solve. Because if we solve the problem, then things are going to be okay. Well, grief, he says, is not a problem that you solve. It's something that you have to go through. That's just it. You just have to go through grief. And I found that one helped me understand the process, but it also made me very scared, because I want to solve a problem. Mm. you know what I mean? I want to solve a problem. But this is not the kind of thing that you solve. And does that make sense?
5: Yes, it does. Yep. And I think it's so important that you share your thought process related to it, because in thinking of it that way, if you have an analytical mind, it makes you think that there's a start and there's an end.
0: Yes.
5: And that's not how it goes. And to have that expectation, I'm happy that he dispelled it from the outset for you, because then you will have a realistic expectation and more compassionate approach to yourself. If 5 months down the line, or 10 years down the line, or out of the blue, you find yourself having a reaction that catches you off guard, you'll have more compassion towards yourself, the people around you. Like you're saying, they're dealing with you individually and as a unit, as a family. So you'll be able to have a more grounded expectation of yourself and of the people around you. If your child suddenly reacts in an unexpected manner, and you don't understand what it has been brought about out of the blue, they may have been performing well at school, or picked up and then all of a sudden they sort of regress, you may just lean and think, what is happening in this regard?
0: Sudden blowouts of temper.
5: Mm.
0: My little one, my 10-year-old, has been uncharacteristic in that sense.
5: Mm.
0: We understand that he's dealing with feelings that he can't articulate.
5: No language for.
0: We understand that. In the deep falling into silence of my daughter, just falling into silence, she just says nothing. We understand. And of course the ideas, we want to cheer them up. We want to mm-hmm. cheer them up. And some have said, just sit with them. Don't mm-hmm. say anything. Sit with them. And when that happens, then they might just start talking about something.
5: And also, sitting with discomfort is so difficult.
0: Yeah.
5: With the different themes you mentioned, what people might be going through in various spaces, it's their mental health. It's the incidences they've gone through. It's a hijacking. It's sexual assault. Whatever traumatic thing that has happened, sitting with the discomfort of knowing what has happened to someone, you can't take it away. You can't reverse what has happened, but you want to be there for the person. And then I think one of the things that people struggle with is feeling inadequate in how to support the
0: yes.
5: person. And then that's one of the things that then makes them step back. And then that can be so isolating for the person that's going through the journey. So sometimes just saying, you know, actually being honest and saying, I don't know what to say. I don't know what to do. How can I be of support to you? That's not showing failure. And also, knowing that you're not solving the person's struggle. No one can take away your grief from
0: sure.
5: you. But at least being present goes a long way. Listening can be helpful. Can sit in silence, that can be helpful.
0: I want to ask you about something, Dr. Samke. I have a friend of mine who was raped. She, for obvious reasons, never announced it. But somehow we got to know that had happened. So it's something that was never announced. You know, the passing of my son was announced.
5: Mm.
0: And it's not something that we were going to hide.
5: Mm.
0: So at some level, there is a level of, I don't know what the right word is, but it's very different to somebody who was sexually assaulted, because there is that part of wanting to keep this thing discreet, right? Maybe not even secret, but private, okay? And I knew about this. And I'm not supposed to know, because it's not something that was broadcast, was talked about. Part of the solace, part of the process of being able to deal with the grief of my son, as far as I'm concerned, as an individual. And I'm not talking for my wife and my children in this instance, is because I thrive and I am easily able to handle with a public thing, right? A thing that is out there. I can handle that. I'm less able to deal with something that is closed and private. And so this friend of mine has gone through this process. She has been assaulted by somebody that is a friend, supposed to be a friend. In fact, a respected friend. And so we are not only ashamed of the event, but the who did it and the circumstances under the occurrence of that thing. And it's almost as if it's not just her pain alone, but the pain of the community, of the people that know about this thing. And so it's not a thing that has been talked about, it's private. I'm worried that I might be the guy who is not there for her because this is supposed to be a private thing. What do I do?
5: You know, one of the things that's very important, and I mentioned it earlier, is about knowing your own, being aware of your own inadequacy, and also knowing how to approach a person. It might not be your place to bring up the topic, especially if it's not something they've opened up about. You don't know how they'll manifest or react rather to it. If you've seen a change of behavior, depending on how close you are,
0: most definitely.
5: You could note that. I've noticed that you've changed in this way. You are you okay? They can disclose or not disclose, but you know, the worst thing we can do to somebody, if we are aware that they've gone through a trauma of any kind, is to then further distance ourselves, because they then feel isolated, and it worsens the shame of whatever has happened. And you may find that they're also very self-conscious about this issue. So you may not bring it up, you know, because you don't know how comfortable they are in it being brought up. But I think maybe speaking about, you know, making the person comfortable to share with you, and also allowing the person the space that they need without isolating them would go a long way, because they're already feeling that shame. They're already feeling that sense of as if they may have done something wrong. And if it's a powerful person in the community, it further makes it seem like they won't be believed by anybody.
0: Sure.
5: And you mentioned two contrasting situations whereby everyone knew about your situation, and you know, if it's more public knowledge, and you know, people sort of try and figure out at least how to approach you.
0: Sure.
5: But if they
0: and there's no attempt to try and not talk about.
5: Yes.
0: Whereas with this one,
5: manner of approach would be very critical in both, and I think even not even more so, because they are both traumatic situations. But I think the one where it's so concealed, it makes it very difficult for people to know how to even step forward and bring support.
0: I want to take some of the calls that are coming. By the way, give us a call, 011-883-0702. How do you show up for somebody you love that is hurting, that is going through a moment of deep, deep grief, bereavement, hurt? And I'm using an example of, I see her, this is a strong individual, right? And she'll be very teary-eyed for what seems to be no reason. For somebody that doesn't know, she'll be very teary-eyed and very emotional at that moment, and short with people, and very, very, you know, temperate, you know? Not temperate, but, she has a temper, right? And My instinct is to want to go and hug her, but I also see how she doesn't want to be touched also. I can see that.
5: You know, that could be an opportunity, Aubrey, to say, I've noticed a change in how you react.
0: Yes.
5: Are you okay? I can see you're struggling. I see a change in how you normally respond or how you normally react to people. Is everything okay? So you're not necessarily breaking this topic that they might not be comfortable speaking about.
0: Yes.
5: But you may just be noting that they're struggling. You notice the change in behavior. Then you're not being intrusive. You're not bringing up a topic that they might not be comfortable to speak of at that time. It might be premature. They might still tell you, even though you're aware, but they may not be comfortable to talk about it at that point.
0: So to say, when you're comfortable, I'm here, is something to...
5: That's not something that is harmful at all. That's not something that is inappropriate at all. And to note that you see that they're struggling, avail yourself to say, if you need to talk, I'm here for you.
0: I want to take some calls. 011-883-0702. How do we deal with trauma and grief, bereavement of many different intensities and degrees when we are still trying to be respectful, when we're trying to give people space, when we're trying to be compassionate, when we're trying to, how do we judge? How do we understand what the right action and words are? Give me a call. I'd love to hear from you. Let me speak to Nikki in Forster Lewis. Hi, Nikki.
6: Hi, Baobs, how are you?
0: I'm doing better all the time, sister. Better all the time.
6: Thanks God for this. Mm. Hey, with me, Baobs is vice versa, you know. People are there for me, you know, checking up on me.
0: Yes.
6: But to be honest with you, I don't want people, Aubrey. I don't want people to say anything to me. I just want to be silent. I want to be alone. Mm. I lock myself up in the house when I come back from sitting. I even watch who's coming into the gate so that they cannot ask or say anything.
0: Yeah.
6: You know, the hardest thing of it is when you're alone in the house, you go to the bedroom. It's the most painful thing. I don't know how to deal with it. I actually broke up with my boyfriend because I don't want to hear the words "I love you." I don't want to hear it. It makes me so angry. Mm. And I was so angry. I'm not even sure even now if I'm so angry with God and ask God, but why did you take my child? Maybe if you give me a vision or show me, you know what, this was the reason, I would get closure. And on the other side, the person who went with him is still alive. So I've got so much mixed emotions over the, I don't know how to deal with it. People would tell me that I'm strong because since his death, even on his death, I never took a tablet to sleep or a painkiller, or I just go through life as it comes. I'm just taking it as it comes. But I don't want to, like, inside, it's sometimes I feel like I want to go to the grave and shake him and say, "Dandy, wake up. Why did you leave mommy?" You know, I don't know what to do. And there's only one person that I always want to be with her. It's Veto. When I'm with her, she just listens to me when I talk because I vent every single day. She would just listen, not saying anything, you know. So she's the only person that I want to be around with. Any other person, no. I can't deal with it. Over, I don't want to lie.
0: I hear you.
6: Your son, hi. No.
0: Tell me something. If you could give somebody advice, who really, really loves you and wants to be there for you somehow, if you could have it in you to be able to, Nikki, if you could. If you could advise somebody as to how to be there for you, what would you say to them?
6: To be honest with you, Obi, I would just want to talk about their child, you know? I don't even know what advice would I give them because you'd be so afraid to tell them your son was so good because it would make you even more angry.
0: Yeah.
6: That, yes, he was a good boy, but why did he go? You know, so the only thing I would tell them is cry as much as you can. Scream. It's okay. That's all you can say to that person. No other words or nothing. Nothing they're going to tell you. It's going to make anything different. I went to the psychologist, Aubrey, and I realized that when I'm there, I vent, I cry, and I feel better for that at that time. But when I get back home, when I'm in my room, I have to deal with it. Then I'm alone again.
0: Yeah.
6: So I say to myself, you know, yes, the psychologist is there. She gets her wisdom and her guidance from God. But with me, I've decided the only person, Aubrey, who can help me with my situation is God. No one else.
0: And you're correct. Listen, I just want to hear what Dr. Samke has to say. I feel your pain very, very much, Nikki. So. Love and respect, sis. Love and respect. Dr. Samke?
6: Okay.
5: Nikki, thank you for your phone call. I can empathize with your pain. And in sharing this, it could have only opened up more wounds. Being honest about where you are is very important. There is no formula for what you're going through. It's the you have not walked this path before, and nobody can teach you how to go through it. I do encourage you to continue with the professional support. As hard as it is, it will feel momentary when they provide the support, but please continue going for the professional help, because it does help with how you cope with it. And the people, allow the people around you to offer their support, as hard as it is, because isolating yourself can worsen the burden of your grief. Feeling what you're feeling is very understandable, and there's some things that don't have an explanation, and maybe don't expect yourself to get an explanation. And your spiritual support is not something that's inferior to your professional support as well. So if going to church is what helps you, if speaking to God is what helps you, continue with that. But there's no formula for what you're going through.
0: Nikki in Fosilaris. And by the way, keep listening to us, okay?
6: Okay, thanks, we
0: keep walking together, right, Nikki?
6: Okay, but Ops, thank you.
0: Nikki in Fosilaris, much appreciated. Amor is in Randburg. Hi, Amor.
7: Good evening, Aubrey.
0: Yeah, go for it, Amor. What is on your mind?
7: Okay, in 2009, I lost my boyfriend in an aeroplane crash. And yeah, two things that I've learned about grief. Number one, Aubrey, if you have a friend that's going through a deep, deep mourning, please, please don't say, tell me what I can do for you. Mm-hmm. What can I do for you? Don't say that, because number one, your self-esteem is so low when you're going through that.
0: Yeah.
7: That you don't have the confidence to ask people to do something for you.
0: Yeah.
7: Number two, you subconsciously putting pressure on someone to identify their need and ask you something. What you do is you just go with your pot of soup. You take them something to eat. Don't say, what can I do? You say, listen, I'll take your children to soccer practice. I will walk your dog for the next 3 months every day. I'll come if you're doing this. You're going the same route to work. I'll take you to work until you are better. Don't say, "Can I do this for you?" No, you just bloody well do it.
0: Yeah, yeah. Listen, I want to say I'm sorry for your loss. I'm really sorry for your loss of your boyfriend. And I hear you. I absolutely hear you, because sometimes, you know, we just need a practical solution, and not for us to have to think about it, particularly when we're going through the difficult moment of grief. So no, I definitely hear you. Can I ask Samke to just weigh in on what you've had to say?
5: Amor, firstly, I'm sorry about your loss, and I fully empathize with your perspective. You know, sometimes people don't have the language on what to say or what to do. And sometimes they may fumble through with their good intentions. So it's very important to sort of, be empathetic and sort of have that, level of understanding the person who's your friend or your loved one, whoever they are in your life, to see what kind of help you can support preemptively. So what, like you're saying, walking the dog, help going to the soccer matches of the children, go together to work. So it's about not waiting for the person who's struggling to actually reach out and ask for the help, but actually being intuitive in a way, and you know, looking at what can best help the person's situation. I mentioned earlier this thing of saying you visit the person, you can see that their place is so untidy, dishes are full. Maybe come in and start doing the dishes.
0: Absolutely.
5: And helping the person. So those kinds of things, as an example. Or you know that the person would have maybe a doctor's appointment that they're supposed to honor, and they know, or you help say, should I I think you need professional help. Can I help you in us arranging or us looking for professional support for you? Because I can see you're not coping. So really, that goes a very long way instead of maybe just saying, I'm going to avoid, I'm going to step back, because that can be more isolating for the person.
0: So I've lost more. I would have wanted to just get her last thought there. But again, I think Amor's call is saying, if you can help and you can see the need, fill the gap. And be aware and mindful of the fact that the person is grieving, is in serious psychological and emotional turmoil. Don't add to it by asking them to think hard about stuff. So if you can see it with the right sensitivity, with the right compassion, then enter the fray and help. I think that's what you were saying.
5: Yes.
0: Let's speak to Tapelo in Pretoria. Hi, Tapelo.
8: Hi, Aubrey.
0: Hi, Tapelo.
8: My condolences to you.
0: Thank you. Thank you, Tapelo.
8: And also, with me is that I was going, I lost a friend, a very dear friend of mine.
0: My sincere condolences.
8: As sudden, and so it was a bit of confusion because of, like, I was angry and then I was okay, but then I'm not okay, but then I cannot, you know, as people, maybe if I have to do it quickly, as people, some people would want you to say, I was like, oh, this person, oh, narata zene kamuku, or this person was like, yeah, Nepali Klusu, or whatever. But then when you know the depth of connection that you had with the person and when you have with them, sometimes people, batawuri, kanti, why are you acting like this? Why are you not answering your phone, like now, I had very many messages on Instagram regarding my friends asking me, it's like, hey, what's going on? And then I didn't understand it before when somebody lost someone. But then when it happened to me, as with regarding to my closest friend, it was like, wow, I really do need a moment. And then, guys, when I say hi to you, I say hi. And then when you say hi and say a couple of things, I might not respond because it's like, I don't know. Okari, you are in ice, way minyana, and then
0: I think I know exactly what you say. You know, sometimes you'll be tying your shoelaces, and then you realize you've been doing it for the last 30 minutes. It's the strangest surreal feeling, Tapelo. So I hear you, my brother. I've got to stop because we've completely run out of time.
8: Thank you. I appreciate it.
0: My sincere condolences to you. And I'm going to give the last word to Dr. Samke. Thank you very much, Tapelo in Pretoria. Go ahead, Doc.
5: So I want to respond to Tapelo's sharing and also just overall with this discussion we've had. One of the biggest things is to say there's no formula to somebody struggling. There's no formula to anyone's pain. There's no formula to how you respond. People respond differently and have different expectations. So you might not know what to say or what to do. But if you come from a place of empathy and compassion and sensitivity, you have a better chance than avoiding the person completely and isolating them. And
0: so let your compassion and sensitivity not be performative.
5: Yes.
0: Let it be real.
5: And sensitive.
0: And I hear you.
5: Empathetic.
0: Yeah.
5: And some people have not gone through this before, so they don't know how. They don't understand their own reactions.
0: Sure.
5: So have some grace for yourself as the person, but also as the supporter. Have grace for the person. Like Tapelo was saying, if everybody's saying hi, you need to recognize everybody's reaching out from different angles. So manage your expectations of the person who's going through the grief.
0: I hear you. Dr. Samke, how do we get a hold of you?
5: So I'm reachable on info@vocalmentality.com.
0: Thank you so much for joining us this evening.
5: It's a pleasure.
9: This is EWN.
10: Good evening, I'm Maki Mulapo. The MK party has accused President Cyril Ramaphosa of using delaying tactics in relation to providing South Africans with answers on the Parapara saga. The party has also questioned the jurisdiction of the Western Cape High Court for hearing his review of a parliamentary report which suggests he misconducted himself.

0: For most people, tiredness is not a sleep problem, it's an energy production problem. And those are two completely different things. Wait 90 minutes after waking up before your first caffeinated coffee. Your adrenal system will thank you.
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3: The MKP will continue its arguments when proceedings resume tomorrow. Lindsay Dentlinger, Eyewitness News, Western Cape High Court.
4: At least five people have been hospitalized following clashes between March and March demonstrators and a group of migrants in Durban. March and March members held their weekly protest today along the Che Guevara Street just outside the Durban CBD. They're calling for stricter measures from government to manage issues related to migration. Dozens of foreign nationals have been camped on the city's streets in recent months after a June 30th deadline set by March and March for undocumented migrants to leave the country. Goba has the story.
5: Today's scuffle began when a small group of March and March demonstrators carrying sticks and shambaks approached the migrants camped outside the Home Affairs refugee offices on Che Guevara streets. Police intervened by firing rubber bullets and stun grenades. During the chaos, two migrant children and three adults were rushed to hospital after suffering injuries including trauma to the head. One of the migrant leaders, Rafael Bahebwa, says the situation is unfortunate.
6: We are not okay. We are dry out. It starts early in the morning from 9 o'clock. Since morning, police were here. But also, this March and March, they came very aggressive. And then we just keep order. But what we're feeling like we are rejected. We're feeling like we are from Norway. We're feeling like we are people who are forgotten.
5: Several March and March demonstrators were also injured during the scuffle with police, with at least one person bleeding after being struck by rubber bullets. Thabiso Koba, Eyewitness News, Durban.
4: The defense has poked holes in the testimony of an eyewitness at the bail application of suspended EMPD Deputy Chief Julius Mkhwanazi and five others. The six faced charges, including murder, linked to the 2022 killing of businessman Emmanuel Mbense. In the Brakpan Magistrates Court today, IPED investigator Nomsa Masuku questioned the validity of testimony from Etienne van der Walt, claiming he earlier denied witnessing or knowing anything about the murder. She's advised investigators to test new information from him against evidence already in their possession.
7: If anyone comes forward and says the statement I gave you before, these are the reasons I gave you information that was missing 1, 2, 3, 4, then now he's giving you more information whereby you test that information because you've done investigation already. When he's giving information, you know exactly what was his part.
4: And American journalist, author, and activist Gloria Steinem has died aged 92. She was one of the most recognizable and enduring faces of the feminist movement. Without specifying the cause of death, her foundation announced her passing in a statement today, saying she died peacefully at her home in New York City yesterday, surrounded by some of the many who loved her. The announcement sparked an outpouring of tributes to her decades of boundary-pushing activism. Before becoming a leading figure in the women's rights movement, Steinem cut her teeth in journalism in the 1960s, denouncing the inequalities American women endured at a time when many needed their husband's approval to open a bank account. She came to prominence in 1963 with an expose of the pervasive sexism faced by cocktail waitresses at New York's Playboy Club. But she credited her awakening to activism to a 1969 meeting where women described the ordeal of having an abortion. Gold's trading at $4,474.71 an ounce. The rand is at 15.99 to the dollar, at 21.65 to the pound, at 18.60 to the euro. Brent crude oil is at $95.23 a barrel. A look at your weather. Cloudy skies in store for Gauteng tomorrow with isolated showers expected. Joburg will drop to overnight lows of 10 degrees and peak at highs of 21. Pretoria is at 13 and 26. Vereeniging is at 11 and 21. Partly cloudy skies for the mother city with strong southeasterly winds at a low of 12 and a high of 19 degrees. The top story in Eyewitness News this hour. The MK party has accused President Cyril Ramaphosa of using delaying tactics in relation to providing South Africans with answers on the Parapara.

0: Saga.
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4: Good evening and welcome to the Business of Entertainment with me, your host, Martin Myers. I'm thrilled and delighted that you have joined us on a Thursday night. I hope you've snuggled close to the radio. And I'm thrilled and delighted that Jamie Wall put up with me for another 30 minutes. We chatted last week, as you know, before the test. And now we are chatting about books, an author, Jamie Wall, the author, published an amazing book, The Immortals, about the All Blacks. In fact, published four books. And before we start mouthing off about books, Jamie, if people are interested at the end of this conversation and they want to order these books, where do they go? Where do they look?
5: If you just Google my name, it's kind of difficult to say because I know where to point you in the direction in New Zealand, but Booktopia seems to be the most obvious one for shipping worldwide, or good old Amazon as well. And if you've got a Kindle, they're pretty easy to get via Amazon.
4: But it's Jamie, J-A-M-I-E, and then Wall is another brick in the wall. That's right. It's staring me in the face. The Immortals of New Zealand rugby. Wasn't going to be about the Springboks, that's for sure. There's some iconic players on the cover of this book. Why is it important? Why did you do it, and how well is it received? Because in South Africa, players in the midst of their careers, and we'll talk about that, Cheslin Kolbe's got a book coming out soon. I find that rather bizarre. Surely you want to tell the story at the end of your playing career? But the Immortals, I digress, of New Zealand rugby. I'm sure Mighty McCaw must be in there, Jonah Lomu. Would I be correct in saying that was the man who put rugby on the global planet? And suddenly people sat up and went, oh, this rugby looks interesting. He just flattened a man at Newlands in 1995. A guy called Mike Catt.
5: Yeah, I think so. I think I personally believe John Lomu is the most important person to have ever picked up a rugby ball, because he fundamentally changed the sport by taking it from being amateur to professional. And it was just a lightning in a bottle moment that you just mentioned there. I mean, I think everyone who's old enough to remember it's just imprinted on our memories, you know, where we were. I mean, it was obviously, for most of us, it was the same place because we were in New Zealand. So I was at about 3 a.m. in the morning. So it would have either been on a couch or in front of a fire.
4: I could be one up on you. I was in the standing room at that stadium at Newlands.
5: Yeah, incredible.
4: And I watched it live.
5: Yeah, well, we watched it, and it's gone down as one of, if not the most iconic moments in New Zealand sport, not just rugby. And yeah, he's in my book. He was probably the first one I picked because you couldn't make a list of the greatest All Blacks without including him.
4: What was the criteria for putting the book together, The Immortals?
5: Yeah, so it's a team of, it's the greatest All Black team of all time. The criteria was pretty much just find the greatest players. It's a really difficult task because it's just one that just lends itself to arguments. There might be people out there that might not agree with me what I said about John Lomu, and that's fine. There might be people out there that might not agree with me about a lot of the other players as well. But I guess that's what the whole point of it was to stir a bit of a discussion, to come on. It's remarkably easy to promote because all you have to do is pose the question, you know, what's your greatest All Black team of all time? Here's mine. And then people are just going to either agree or disagree, and then just say, well, what's yours then? So in the age of the comment section, it's a very easy premise to sell.
4: What a glorious comment in the age of the comment section. I'm going to use that. I've got a question, and I've glanced through it, and you've very kindly gifted me a copy of the book. Iceman Jones, he must be in there.
5: That's funny, isn't it? Because he's not. That's no. I had to put Richie McCaw. in there. So what I tried to do to kind of break it up and make it so it wasn't simply All Blacks from the professional era, because of course you're talking about almost different sports when you talk about the amateur and the professional eras. There had to be some stories of guys from a long time ago, and there is a flanker called Maurice Brownlee who captained the All Blacks in the 1920s, and his story was just too fascinating to leave out. He's a World War One veteran. He had two brothers who played for the All Blacks as well. He was a guy who led the All Blacks on their first tour of South Africa here in 1928, which is a very historically significant event. And it was in a time that was so different to today. I mean, people like that, their life experiences, their motivations are just completely different to what we are now. And I wanted to tell that story of how someone who was in an age that is so far removed from where we are now can still be connected to the present by the jersey he wore and the team that he played for.
4: That jersey bond, I mean, you said you left out Iceman Michael Jones because you had to put in Richie McCaw, and you read, if one is a student of the game and reading literature, leave the jersey in a better place seems to be a mantra that runs very thick through New Zealand rugby. When you've been watching, and it's been years, do you see that happening? Improvement year in and year out, that you go, hang on, let's not forget about people from 95 or the 96 squad, because it's all of a sudden, it's all about Will Jordan, it's all about Geordie Barrett, it's Cam Roygaard who's now doing things, but there were people before that.
5: Yeah, it's an interesting question, because I think just purely from a results point of view, it's impossible to always leave the jersey in, but like some teams are going to be better than others. But if you are in a team that doesn't have as good a record as the one, boy, does that make you a bad player? Does it mean you've let down the All Black jersey? No, I don't think so. I think that it's definitely like a catchphrase that sort of encompasses what the All Blacks are trying to achieve, but it's also an off the field thing as well. And I guess if you can be deeply cynical about it, you could go, well, is the All Black brand worth more money than what it was when they were first picked? And the answer to that is invariably yes, because the All Black brand grows in terms of revenue, significantly over each World Cup cycle. So I guess if you're looking at it like that, then yes. But it's also, are more kids playing rugby than when I started? Are more communities who weren't engaged with rugby engaged with it now? What have I done to help the game and help the All Black brand? That's sort of what it means if you're going to be like really wishy-washy about it. But really, I think it just, what I like to think is that NZ Rugby is like, well, here's what the All Blacks were worth 4 years ago, here's what they're worth now.
4: When you look back at your career and your flying along beautifully in South Africa, do you look back and go, I've moved the needle with my writing, with my concepts, with my understanding of the game, because I want to improve it? You've brought out 4 books. It's your DNA. It's how we met. It's how we became mates. I saw on X, and I thought, no, let me reach out. And you graciously said, I'll come in and talk. And look where we are now.
5: Yeah. I mean, I hope I have. I don't know. I mean, if someone out there has a better understanding of rugby and the All Blacks because of what I've written, then I guess mission accomplished. I do it because it's my job, and I do it because I'm lucky enough to be able to say that I can do something I love for a job. But really, you also have to understand, like, who you're talking to, who you're writing for, what they're going to get out of it. And so because essentially this is just a book of stories that have already been told. So you need to be able to tell them in a newer, relevant, more relevant way. And that's where it goes back to the whole idea of the campfire, the way that humans tell stories just over time, that they are essentially the same stories, but just reinvented. And you see that trope in movies nowadays. You know, how many movies are just rehashes of something that was made a while back, and to the point where they're even given the same names? That doesn't make them bad movies, but it's, I mean, some of them are. And you know, you talk about, you want to talk about music, you know, just because a song's a cover doesn't mean it's any less of value than an original, right? Some covers are better than the originals.
4: Well, I mean, I, having been involved in the music industry for decades, do these talks with young creatives, and I play them Red Red Wine, UB40, and everybody loves it. And I go, do you know the original was by Neil Diamond? And then you play that, and they go, huh? And they look at you completely gobsmacked.
5: Yeah.
4: Another one, Sting's version of Little Wing, the Jimi Hendrix cover. You listen to Little Wing and you go, no, no, no, this is a cover. People are astounded.
5: Yeah, it's amazing, isn't it? It's it's funny how you reach a point in your life where you start figuring that sort of stuff out. I mean, I don't mind talking about music if you want to move away from rugby. But
4: I want to know about this global season. Yeah, we're going to get there.
5: No, but it's just funny, isn't it, how like you reach a point in your life where you start realizing that songs you've been listening to a while are actually covers, and then you listen to the original and you're like, oh, wow, this gives me a whole different perspective on stuff. And I hope that comes through in the writing as well, because a lot of these guys have been retired for a long time, and you know, a lot of them have actually passed on.
4: Mm-hmm.
5: So their stories in terms of rugby are long over. Everything interesting they've done has been found out. But to present it in a newer, fresher way still means something, and it's still I'm hoping I'm doing a decent job at it.
4: Something that sits overarching across rugby globally: injuries. There has to be a global season. There must be. This can't go on. Your thoughts, sitting and speaking to your compatriots and players and that, a global season, trying to work something out?
5: Oh, man.
4: Reality or not?
5: How long have you got? I mean,
4: 15 minutes.
5: it kind of just, unfortunately, comes down to the world being shaped the way that it is, and New Zealand, and I guess to the same extent South Africa, being where they are in the world, it's really hard to see a solution, because I think if there was an easy solution, they would have done it by now, right? It's been going on for 30 years. I was just having a conversation before in the airport before we came here about how each market that rugby has is so dramatically different in terms of like how their financial models work, how they want to treat their players, how many games a year is acceptable. You know, in New Zealand, you might be surprised to know that they're the ones who are trying to stop players playing.
4: How many games are acceptable in New Zealand?
5: Well, I mean, there's a 17-game Super Rugby season, which if you're an All Black, you're probably not going to play all of. They would mandate a rest period for you. And then there would be another... Well, there's 17 games this year, including the tour games that they're playing, which is the most the All Blacks have played in years. But really, if you're a top-line All Black, you're only really going to be playing the tests, which is 11. So you would be looking at a maximum of about 26 games.
4: There's 52 weeks in a year.
5: Yeah, and that sounds like a lot, but then you compare it to some of the clubs in England and in France, and that's significantly more than that. So how it's all going to fit in terms of a calendar, it's like, well, they need to get the clubs involved, and the clubs don't care. They don't care about Test rugby. They're there to make money and win their own domestic title. New Zealand's slightly different in that the clubs kind of do care because they're run by New Zealand Rugby, and so they kind of have to fall into line. It's not a perfect system, but it seems to work from a player retention point of view. But apart from someone having to give up something big, and I would say that the only way it would ever happen is if they either dismantled the Six Nations or scrapped it entirely, or like changed it or scrapped it entirely, which they're never going to do because it makes too much money for them. That's the thing that's from our perspective that's holding it back. Now, if you're in the Northern Hemisphere listening to this right now, you're going, well, why don't you just dismantle your system to fit in with us? It's like, well, we can't play rugby in the summer in New Zealand. Like, you can't do that, because then what happens for the rest of the year? you know, rugby in New Zealand is a sport that gets watched on TV more than anything else. It's the perfect thing to watch indoors when the weather's cold.
4: Mm.
5: And they're not going to give up their broadcast agreement over that. I think the closest we've got is this current Nations Championship concept, which I think in typical World Rugby fashion they haven't explained very well to everyone, but it actually seems like quite a good idea, in that you are figuring out basically a hemispherical champion, which, you know, the World Cup's been doing a pretty good job of providing anyway, given that the Southern Hemisphere has won all but one of them so far. So yeah, there's no easy answer. I don't actually think there is an answer, because that's going to leave everybody happy, because you need to either play all domestic rugby in one half of the year and then all test rugby in the second half of the year, and that's just probably not going to happen.
4: Wow, thank you for trying to unpack an incredibly difficult topic, which I think could keep a board meeting going for not 8 hours, a couple of days.
5: Well, it's been going. Well, they've been talking about it for about 30 years.
4: Yeah.
5: So, and they're no closer to figuring it out.
4: Yeah. It's a team sport. There are 23 players, but there always needs to be a marquee player, someone iconic. Who would be that uber valuable player in the All Black side currently running around South Africa, and who would you think in South Africa is that uber marketable player that you go, he's the man?
5: Well, I'll start with the South African side of it, because it has to be Siya Kolisi. I mean, he's become kind of the statesman of the game overall, not just for South Africa, and that if you think about someone who is able to magnetically draw people to his personality and say all these profound things and actually mean it and have people go like, yeah, that guy's right. I think he's doing a really good job of that from a South African point of view. I don't think we have anyone in New Zealand like that, because the culture of the All Blacks is so reserved. To be able to come out and say things, say anything like that, would be seen as being bigger than the team. And the All Black brand is so team focused, and you talked before about leaving the jersey in a better place, that the players just simply see themselves as someone who wears the jersey, and it's the jersey who's the star. And that's not just a catchphrase either, like, it's literally enshrined in the employment law, because the Rugby Players Association in New Zealand, the union for the players, has made it that way. They've made it so all revenue is shared as equally as possible. So there's kind of no point being a self-promotional player, because it's not really going to get you any more money than it would if you're not. And that's where I think we're at in terms of New Zealand. But, I mean, the stars still exist. There's no one like John Lomu or Christian Cullen running around anymore, but I think that's more to do with just the way the game is at the moment. That Jonah came in when it was, the game was at a point where someone who was that different could make such a big impact.
4: You mentioned Christian Cullen. You mentioned the late Jonah Lomu. Let's take Christian Cullen as example. Do they have managers and agents to guide them the day they take that shirt off, as to now what's going to happen in terms of, let me guide you along your career so you can earn after-dinner speaking, let's get a book publishing deal for you, let's work brand Christian Cullen, or Brand McCaw, or Brad Carter, or Colin Meads, for want of another example?
5: I mean, they definitely do now in terms of transitioning out of rugby. I mentioned the RPA before. They do a fairly decent job of that. The early days of professional rugby were a bit hit and miss. There were quite a few players that sort of walked out of the game with not much more than the shirt off their back. And, of course, you got to remember that New Zealand's got a pretty tiny economy. It's not like you can really leverage simply being an All Black. You have to actually be like a great All Black, a star player, in order to transition into something like the media, or to, yeah, like these paid gigs that Richie McCaw can get himself onto. You know, but again, a lot of that groundwork is kind of on the person themselves. They know full well that this isn't like a normal job. This isn't, you know, something you work and you work at it for 40 years and then you retire. You've got a 10-year shelf life, and for a lot of them that's being pretty generous, and it could end at any time due to an injury or something. So if they're not making plans for their future, you know, whether that's and looking after their money and setting themselves up for something afterwards, whether that's working in the media or being a tradesman or sort of anything, then that's kind of on them, really. And I know it sounds harsh, but professional sport is the harshest business, in my opinion, to be in, given the margins. You can be literally fired for doing nothing wrong just simply because someone else is doing a better job, slightly better job than you are.
4: Phew, brutally honest. Thank you for giving up the late Thursday night to come in. Next year, there's a World Cup in Australia. Australia going through struggles and difficulty. Is it, I'm going to be cheeky, a two-horse race? South Africa, the Springboks and the All Blacks, and maybe France irritating when they do decide to bring Anton Dupont and a couple of other players down. Australia got no chance.
5: Well,
4: is that a sage way to look at it, or is Martin going off-piste here?
5: No, I don't. I mean, you'd have to think so right now, that the All Blacks and Springboks are the two best teams, and it helps that they're playing right now. It also helps that no one else is playing right now, so this series has been given the stage that it deserves, which is essentially the World Heavyweight Championship of rugby. I don't know. I personally think World Cups are, they're actually probably the worst way of figuring out who the best team in the world is, because there's so much stuff that's out of your control. And when I say that, I mean, if you have no control over what's going to happen in the pool next to you, where your quarterfinalist is going to come from. And you can make a really strong argument that the All Blacks did the Springboks a massive favour in 2019 by beating them in that first game, because it handed them a much simpler draw on the other side. And I know there's probably people who are throwing their radios out the window right now, but sorry, that's a fact. It was a much more difficult route for the All Blacks to take, who had to play Ireland and then had to play England in the final, and then the Springboks went and played Japan, and then a Welsh team that was so injured that they had their bus driver playing for them. So you as a team have no control over who you're going to play. This is why this test series, I feel like, means a lot more to us, because you're completely in control of what's going to happen. If you lose this test series, it's on you. You know, there's no excuses.
4: That's been drilled into the All Black players.
5: Yeah, and it's why in cricket, you know, that's where we get the term test from, in a test series, and why they play five tests in an Ashes series, or you know, like a full test series is five, because you know that at least probably one of them is going to be
4: drawn
5: and one's going to be affected by weather, and so you need to have five of them. And that's a long commitment when you think about it. But it's the ultimate way of finding out who's, you know, it's why boxing has 12 rounds. Used to have 15. Used to probably have more than that. And so for me, this is why.
4: Are you upset, or not upset, probably the wrong term, saddened that it's a four-test series? It could be a drawn series.
5: No, because I think historically that's the way it was, you know, all the way up until you know, the end of the amateur era. Obviously there was a big long time where they didn't play each other. But I don't think it's going to be a drawn series. I really don't. I think that people who are jumping to that conclusion are probably picking an outcome that's actually quite low on the list of probabilities, because I think one team can pick up some momentum. They will carry it into that third test in Soweto, and that's where the series is going to be won. There's always already a lot of talk about whether the fourth game even counts. I think it counts. It's a test match. It's not the team's fault that it's not being played.
4: And one hell of a ticket price too, I can imagine.
5: Yeah.
4: I know friends of mine who live in Chicago, Craig Stain, he went with his brother, and they got a box there. They've got a business there. $750 US dollars ticket for a box.
5: That sounds like a bargain, to be honest, in an American stadium, because of course they're using what they call dynamic pricing over there, which is something that's used in American sports events, something that's used in music events as well. And it's something that I hope doesn't make it over here, because you basically put your name down for a ticket and then they'll decide, based on the demand for it, how much you're going to have to pay for it. It was obviously a big deal during the FIFA World Cup. And there's a massive outcry about that. But unfortunately, in the ticketing industry, it doesn't. The people who are complaining about it, well, it doesn't matter, because as long as there's someone who's not
4: someone else is going to take
5: happy,
4: it
5: and is happy to buy it, then the model works as far as the people who are selling them.
4: Yeah, I know Ticketmaster are not everyone's favourite when it comes to ticketing. If you want a bit of trivia, Ticketmaster is owned by Live Nation, so go and do some reading. It's huge. Jamie, it's been thrilling giving up. You've become a permanent fixture over the last month.
5: Yeah,
4: on this show.
5: So I just grab a desk out there and just do my work out.
4: You can. Yeah. Thank you for so much for coming in over these weeks and sharing your brilliant knowledge and passion. The door's always open at Cape Talk, and hopefully 4 years' time, if we're all alive and kicking, we can knock on your doors in Auckland.
5: Well, I'd love to have you.
4: I'm sure it would be Auckland, Wellington, Christchurch, and Dunedin, maybe.
5: Just quickly, like, there actually is some quite serious discussions of how the tour would work in New Zealand, because of course there would be have to be an extra couple of games played because we have more teams over there. So we might actually be seeing something kind of different in the way that they do it. There has been some rumours might bring over the Springbok Women, the under-20s, and to play, instead of playing midweek games, to simply play over the course of 4 or potentially 5 weekends, to just make it like a sort of 2-day event at each stadium, rather than bouncing the Springboks all over the country, which is what the All Blacks have done. And yeah, it's been good fun, but there have been challenges that have gone with it, and you can see that with some of the attendances. And don't get me wrong, like, I was at Ellis Park for the Lions game, and it didn't look like much on TV, but they really made themselves known, really passionate family. I had a really good time at that game, and it was a pretty crazy game to go to, tell you that much.
4: Hillbrow is different, let's just put it that way.
5: yeah it's not like back home, I can tell you that much.
4: What a thrill. Travel safely back. Where are you going? You're going to Baltimore.
5: I am, yeah.
4: And then which way home? LA and then back to Auckland, or
5: yeah, that's right. So I left and I headed west, and I've just kept going west, so I'm going to be going the entire way around the world to get back home.
4: Go west. It's exactly 30 minutes after our conversation. A quick answer. World Cup next year in Australia. Who will win it?
5: I'm going to say the All Blacks.
4: And from Jamie Wall and myself, it's been a thrill having him on and being so passionate and direct and giving up his time to come and impart some wonderful knowledge on Cape Talk. Go well, and please stay in touch. Get his book, The Immortals, New Zealand's Finest. And from myself, Martin Myers, and my wonderful guests, we'll see you next week. Barry Marie, bright and breezy, is in. He's cut his hair. He's looking chic. And he is dressed in black. There we go. He learned the dress code. From myself, Martin Myers, thank you and good night.
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0: The Western Cape High Court has heard claims President Cyril Ramaphosa may have deliberately acted to conceal the Pala Pala burglary. The ATM and the EFF are opposing his application to set aside the report that's led to impeachment proceedings in Parliament. The President's legal team has already argued it would have been absurd to expect him to personally report the theft of $580,000 from his Limpopo farm in 2020 at a police station.
2: 24 hours a day, Eyewitness News. In touch, in tune, and independent. At Cape Talk, we love to talk the talk. And when it comes to protecting you, we're committed to ensuring that we walk the walk too.
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7: It's that time of year again where we want to remind you to please be on the lookout if you are on the roads, particularly in the South Peninsula area at night, because our Western Leopard toads are on the move again. These endangered amphibians, you may recall, leave their homes, the gardens, wherever they've been living most recently, and start making their way back towards wetland areas and ponds to breed at this time of year. And unfortunately, the road to the pond or the wetland is often a busy road with lots of traffic crossing, which ends badly for the toads. It is actually quite remarkable, the story, which is why I think it's worth reminding you about, as well as just cautioning you to be on the lookout. Some of the facts and figures around what the toads do are pretty impressive. So let's bring in Helen Lockhart, who is the Conservation and Sustainability Manager at the Two Oceans Aquarium. And Helen, it's always a pleasure to have you on the show. Welcome back.
8: Oh, thanks so much, Pippa. Lovely to chat with you again.
7: Thanks. They're such little creatures, and yet some of them travel as far as 5 kilometres to reach those ponds. Is that correct?
8: That is correct. They are absolutely remarkable animals. I sort of fell in love with them when we started working on an exhibit here in the aquarium back in around 2008,
7: yep,
8: which was all about frogs and toads. And I'm fortunate that I live in Siekevlei, and there is an active population. And for the last 20 years, my partner and I have been working with these animals and helping them get across the road. So I do have a particular affinity and love for them.
7: Okay. Now, the reason they need our help is the reason we're talking to you today. Helen, will you just explain the context for us of what is actually happening at this time of year and why so many of them are moving across a place where they really shouldn't be, namely a busy road?
8: Yeah, so we have Western leopard toads, which are endemic to our region. That means they live nowhere else in the world. And they are at various places around the Cape Peninsula. Between July and October is really their breeding season. So what happens is toads, which most people don't realize, these toads don't live in water all year round. They live in compost heaps and under wood piles and in veggie gardens, in your garden, or in vegetation. And then come late July, the adults start moving towards their breeding sites, which are breeding ponds, flays, wetlands. And as you mentioned, they have to travel great distances across very, very busy roads. They do this at night, mm-hmm, obviously, because then, in the natural world, there's lower predation for them. But the problem is, obviously, we've got cars traveling at night on these roads. So they start moving across these roads to the breeding grounds, where they will find a mate either en route or at the pond, and obviously eggs are laid and fertilized there. So it is very, very treacherous. They generally cross sometimes when it's sort of wet or slightly drizzly weather. It doesn't have to be a downpour. In fact, they don't like the downpour. But they look like tiny little stones on the road. So unfortunately, a lot of them get squished. And this is where the volunteers in the various areas come in, because they go out actively onto the roads and help, patrol, look for toads, and help them move across the road. And the toads know exactly where they're going. So it's just a case of pulling off safely, picking up the little toad in your hand and moving it in the direction it is facing across the road, because, as I say, they know where they're going.
7: So is that part of the problem, Helen, that well-meaning passers-by who do see one might spot it and put it back on the other side of the road to try and encourage it to go
8: Correct.
7: Back to the safe space, not realizing it is literally going to turn around and keep going the way it was?
8: Correct. And what's so fascinating about them, if you hold the toad and if you turn them away from the area that they're facing, their head automatically turns back to actually where they were going. So they do know very, very well, and that's why it is critically important to move them in the direction that they're facing, because they know the path, and many of them will have traveled that path for, you know, many years as adults, so they know exactly where they're going.
7: Helen, which parts of Cape Town specifically need to be on the lookout? I mean, you've mentioned they're endemic to our part of the world, but it's not as big an issue in the middle of the CBD as it is down in the South Peninsula. Is it limited to the peninsula, or are they prevalent in other areas as well?
8: They are found on the Overstrand as well, but certainly in around the Cape Peninsula, it's places like Siekevlei, which I've mentioned, Noordhoek have big migration crossings, Kirstenhof, Lakeside, some around Princess Fley, Westlake, Steenberg. So quite a number of places around the Cape Peninsula.
7: Okay. Now, you've mentioned they look like a stone in the middle of the road. So, Helen, I mean, in terms of advice on what to be on the lookout for, obviously, firstly, if you are driving at night in the parts of the Cape that you've just mentioned, please be mindful of this risk and perhaps reduce your speed. Keep your eyes peeled. Obviously, we don't want accidents happening on the road with people responding irrationally. But Helen, what advice to motorists or observers on the side of the road on how to respond if they do see one?
8: So as I say, they do look like little stones. Their sort of belly side and throat sides are lighter than their top side. So that often will reflect. Even their eyes actually also reflect in the headlights of cars.
7: Okay.
8: And often what happens is that, you know, when you approach with a car with your lights on, they sort of hunker down, they sort of try and flatter themselves out. So it really is a case of pulling off safely off the road. If you have any sort of reflective gear, please do wear that, because obviously your safety is just as important. And then literally to pick the toad up very gently, holding it with both hands if necessary, and then moving it across to the side of the road. And that's, you know, I think the big thing is, even if you feel that you don't want to pick up the toad, I mean, one of the great myths is that you'll get warts from toads and frogs. That's absolutely a myth. You will not catch any weird thing if you touch a frog or a toad, and you won't find a prince either. So let's get those myths out the way. But very importantly is just to get them to safety. And as I say, if you don't want to pick them up, just slow down, maybe put your hazard lights on and flag down cars behind you, and hopefully let the toad get across the road to safety and then carry on your journey.
7: Okay.
8: But first prize is to get out and move the toad.
7: And again, to move it in the direction it was moving towards, not back the other way. Eric is wondering how old these toads can get. I mean, if they are lucky enough to survive the road crossing and make it back to the breeding area and carry on a long and happy life, how long can that life be, Helen?
8: That's a good question. I'm actually not too sure of that, but I know, you know, some of the toads that we've picked up, particularly some of the females, because the females are bigger than the males, and some of the females have been sort of in excess of 12 to 13 centimeters in length. So those are good sized females. I haven't picked up one that size yet, but they probably do live for a good few years if they do manage to survive, you know, the annual breeding season.
7: Yeah.
8: I think the other important factor just to say is that, so even though the breeding season is late July to sort of end of October, because that's when they move to the ponds and then move back again, we also have the emergence of the toadlets. So as I mentioned, the eggs are laid, fertilized in the ponds, and then obviously metamorphosis happens. They go through their whole tadpole stage. And then these little tiny juveniles, which are tiny, I mean, they're sometimes the size of a 2 rand coin, tiny little things, they start emerging from the ponds and then start making their way back across the road. So it really is quite a 5 to 6 month process, and we just, you know, ask people on the roads just to keep an eye open during this time frame.
7: Okay. If somebody absolutely cannot bear the thought of moving it themselves, is there someone they can call, like yourself, or I know the toad nuts, I think if they're still active, who do you call to report the presence of the toad, Helen?
8: So what I'm going to suggest is that there is a website. It's the westernleopardtoad.org.
7: Okay.
8: It's called westernleopardtoad.org. And to look up on that website, there is a list of the coordinators, the volunteer coordinators in the various areas with telephone numbers. So perhaps, you know, if you are living in one of the areas where toads are active, then perhaps just download that list and have it on your phone or have it close by so that you can call somebody if necessary.
7: Helen Lockhart, thank you so much for that very helpful information. Helen speaking to us there from the Two Oceans Aquarium, where she is the Conservation and Sustainability Manager. So please, if you are living in any of the parts of the peninsula that have these wetland areas where the toads might be moving, just be mindful of it, particularly if you are on the roads at nighttime for the coming months.
3: More of the best of talk
6: on Cape Talk. You loved this conversation when it first happened.
3: Here's a chance to catch it again. Catch it again.
6: You're listening to the best of talk.
9: We're having a conversation now with someone who's proof that the world of high performance racing isn't just for the men on the pit wall. Chloe Geldenhuys is a young South African engineer who's worked her way up to a role at Campos Racing, a team competing across F2, F3 and LMP. Chloe's route in was anything but conventional. She did her master's and an internship at Campos Racing, which certainly got their attention, and the hard work landed her the job. Today, Chloe splits her time between developing software for the team, providing race support across their F2 and F3 campaigns, a rare blend of behind-the-scenes technical work and trackside pressure. We talked to her about her journey and what her job actually looks like day-to-day and what it's been like building a career in a field that's still overwhelmingly male. Without further ado, we'd like to welcome on the show Chloe Geldenhuys. Chloe?
10: Hi, Jacob. Thank you so much for having me.
9: Fantastic. Tell me now, how did you land this amazing job all the way in Spain? Can you tell us more?
10: No, it was a very interesting journey. So I started at UCT with a degree in applied statistics. And honestly, ever since then, always had such a passion for motorsport. So I was trying to find a way to get involved and how to get there. I was messaging so many teams and I came across this master's in Spain. And it was in collaboration with a Formula 2 and Formula 3 team. So in terms of your work, you're doing your motorsport engineering masters, but at the same time, we get practical experience, pit stop practices. We go to races, F4, Euro Cup, F2 races. And
9: wow.
10: So I had my master's taught there, which actually, to be honest, the master's was taught in Spanish. So it was a bit of a journey.
9: That's a challenge.
10: It added a little bit, new country, new language. And I didn't speak any Spanish. So, you know, it was a bit of a challenge, but I did it. And then I got an internship, and a year later, I got the job there. So it was an incredible journey.
9: Wow. It is incredible. Now, for someone who's never worked in this space, especially as an engineer and software, it can sound quite abstract. Can you give me like a bit of a breakdown on what your day-to-day work actually looks like?
10: Yes. Okay. So day-to-day, I work a lot with data. In these sort of categories, I mean, we're working with fractions of a second between each of the cars at the top. So I'm very lucky that I work for a team that currently we're leading the Formula 2 and Formula 3 championship. So you can imagine very, very tight margins between all our teams. And kind of in terms of a data engineer, performance engineer, what you do is you try to find incremental ways we can improve the car, look at strategy, to try find those fractions of a second to get us those positions.
9: Wow. It really does sound fantastic. In terms of the number of teams in Formula 2, how many teams are there in total?
10: There's 11.
9: 11 teams.
10: 11 teams.
9: And how many women are doing the type of stuff that you're doing, where you're looking at data and you're busy with software and doing a different type of engineers type of work? How many other women are there?
10: Honestly, a very low percentage in motorsport specifically. I mean, I'm sure anyone that works in motorsport will be able to say the same thing. In any sphere of motorsport that I've been in so far and that I can speak of, it's not been a very high percentage. I'm very lucky that in my team, I have some really incredible women in all sections, as drivers, mechanics, engineers, really. So I have some very good inspiration there. But the percentage is very low.
9: Wow. It's so cool to hear this and to chat to you. I'm really, really honored. And I want to know what the journey is next. We're chatting to Campos Racing's engineer. Her name is Chloe Galdenez. She's all the way in Spain. She's working in Formula 2, guys. So, Chloe, what's next for you? Is Formula 1 the next plan?
10: Honestly, it's a hard question. Of course, it's always been a passion of mine and it's always been the goal. But what I have discovered here and the work I'm able to do in my team currently has really just been eye-opening. I mean, the opportunities I get access to, the diversity in what I'm able to do day to day. I mean, recently this year, we've just introduced a new category, endurance racing, the LMP3 cars, which is the, I don't know if you've watched Le Mans, but the long...
9: Yes, Le Mans cars. Yes, I got you.
10: So very lucky at Campos that I get access to. I mean, there's Formula 2, Formula 3. Now we have the LMP3s as well as Formula 1 Academy. I mean, being able to have such a wide depth in motorsport is also such an incredible opportunity. So for now, I'm very, very happy where I am.
9: And the great thing, I guess, of working in motorsport and being in Europe where motorsport is so big, it also does allow you to do a lot of traveling to other iconic racetracks around Europe. Where has your career taken you in terms of racetracks around Europe?
10: Yes, I've managed to go to Portimão in Portugal.
9: Oh, wow.
10: I went to the Red Bull Ring in Austria, and I've been to Barcelona. So I'm hoping in the future to be able to go to more races. But for now, those are the few that I've been lucky enough to go see.
9: Wow. Wow. And then the difference between, for instance, F2 and the LMP cars, are the differences quite big in terms of the power output on the cars and the data that you need to look out for?
10: Incredibly different. I mean, in a F2 car, F3 car, those are single seaters, and they focus obviously on high performance, power. The races are a lot shorter, about 40 minutes, whereas as soon as you go to like the LMP3s, you're looking at anywhere from a 2 to 4 hour race. So completely different setup. I mean, non-comparable, to be honest, but equally very impressive.
9: Listen, I'm honored to be chatting to you, Chloe. I want you to take care. What I'll do is I'll give you a follow on the socials, and I'll give Campos Racing a follow as well to see how they are doing in the F2
10: series.
9: Yeah,
10: we have the race next week in Monza. If anyone follows F1, the F2 and F3 is next week in Monza as well.
9: Oh, beautiful. So that would happen on when? On the Thursday and the Friday?
10: No, the same. It's all mixed with F1. It's actually before each one.
9: I see. So one track like Monza, for instance, hosts two or three races or two or three different classes of racing in one weekend.
10: Exactly. Yes.
9: Sure. Enjoy Monza, young girl.
10: The logistics, I really do.
9: I can imagine. I can honestly imagine. Chloe Galdenez, you're a superstar. Thank you so much.
10: Thank you so much for having me.
9: Keep flying the South African flag high and show those boys out there that girls do it better. Okay?
10: Thank you so much. Lovely to speak to you. Have a good evening.
9: You too. Cheers. Her name is Chloe Galdenez. She basically does engineering and all the software when it comes to F2, Formula 2 racing campaigns. And she works for a team called Campos Racing.
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1: Good evening, I'm Maki Mulapo. We begin with news just in. Advocate Ntuthuzelo Vanara has been appointed acting head of the Investigating Directorate Against Corruption with immediate effect. Justice and Constitutional Development Minister, in consultation with National Director of Public Prosecution, Advocate Andy Mutibi, announced the appointment a short while ago. Vanara's appointment comes more than a month after Advocate Andrea Johnson resigned as IDEC head following explosive allegations at the Madlanga Commission and intense scrutiny of her leadership at the Anti-Corruption Unit. Advocate Vanara currently serves at the executive level as chief legal counsel of the Special Investigating Unit. He's described as a leader well-versed in legal, governance and regulatory matters with more than 25 years experience across state institutions, state-owned enterprises, parliament and other environments. We move to the inner city, where City Power says repairs at the Fordsburg substation have been completed, with technical teams finalizing high voltage tests this evening. The news comes after residents experienced prolonged outages in areas including the Johannesburg CBD, Newtown, Hillbrow and surrounding areas. The outage was first reported almost 2 weeks ago after smoke was detected in the underground cable tunnels. The power utility says the fire appears to have been linked to the theft of underground electrical equipment, with cables were severely damaged. Spokesperson

0: For most people, tiredness is not a sleep problem, it's an energy production problem. And those are two completely different things. Wait 90 minutes after waking up before your first caffeinated coffee. Your adrenal system will thank you.
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2: Accused number 10, Yannick Adonis, faces charges of conspiracy to commit murder related to his alleged involvement in a botched hand grenade attack on slain top cop Charles Kinnear in 2019. Adonis insists he was roped by the anti-gang unit who sanctioned a staged attack on Kinnear as part of an operation targeting MODAC. Carlo Peterson has more.
3: Corruption accused former anti-gang unit member Ashley Tabisher started questioning co-accused Yannick Adonis about the AGU's alleged plot to stage an attack on Charles Kinnear. Adonis told the court Tabisher, who is representing himself, was present in meetings with Kinnear and the late Major General Andre Lincoln when the alleged plan was discussed in November 2019. Tabisher, who was part of a team transporting Adonis to and from court at the time, questioned Adonis about how he started assisting the AGU.
4: Then you told me, you can give me the firearm used in the killing of the late Sergeant Prince.
5: That's a lie.
4: I'm going to put it to you, Mr. Adonis, that's the truth.
3: Adonis insists it was the AGU who approached him to assist in finding the firearm. The trial is set to continue on Monday. Carlo Peterson, Eyewitness News, Western Cape High Court.
2: The Western Cape Education Department is warning educators about an ongoing job offer scam targeting teachers. The department says it first became aware of the scam last year and has since cautioned teachers to remain vigilant. According to the department, scammers use WhatsApp messages posing as district officials or school principals claiming that a permanent teaching post is available at a specific school. Teachers are then asked to pay fees of up to 2,000 rand to secure the position. Department spokesperson Brona Hammond.
6: We want to be absolutely clear. The Western Cape Education Department never charges any fee for job applications, appointments, or appointment letters. All permanent teaching posts are advertised through our official recruitment processes, and any request for payment should be treated as a scam.
2: And a group representing major automakers urged Congress today to pass legislation barring Chinese vehicles from the U.S. market before the end of the year. The Alliance for Automotive Innovation, which represents General Motors, Ford, Toyota, Volkswagen, Hyundai, Honda, Stellantis and other major automakers, called for quick action. According to Reuters, the group's CEO, John Bezzella, wrote a letter to Congress saying right now Chinese automakers are dumping subsidized vehicles with connected software and hardware around the world. Bezzella said this hasn't happened inside the U.S. yet, but given the scale and urgency of this threat, they urge Congress to enact a Chinese vehicle software and hardware ban before adjourning this year and make this policy the law of the land. Gold's trading at $4,472.30 an ounce. The rand's at 15.99 to the dollar, at 21.64 to the pound, at 18.60 to the euro. Brent crude oil is at $95.71 a barrel. A look at your weather. Cloudy skies in store for Gauteng tomorrow with isolated showers expected. Joburg will drop to overnight lows of 10 degrees and peak at highs of 21. Pretoria is at 13 and 26. Vereeniging is at 11 and 21 degrees. Partly cloudy skies in Cape Town with strong southeasterly winds at a low of 12 and a high of 19 degrees. The top story in Eyewitness News, the SAWA, it's news just in. Advocate Ntuthuzelo Vanara has been appointed acting head of the Investigating Directorate Against Corruption with immediate effect.
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9: And so a couple of weeks ago, I bumped into an article. I think it was published in Time magazine. And they were saying a thing that's often been misunderstood or under-discussed is what happens to you when your hormones change as you enter menopause, for instance. And one of the things some women speak about is this intense feeling of rage or irritation. And it turns out there is a name for that feeling of rage and irritation.

0: It is called perimenopause rage, and it has a lot to do with some of the changes that are happening, not just to your body, but actually to your chemical hormonal makeup in your body. Joining us now on the line is sexologist and OBGYN, Dr. Mpumi Zenda. Dr. Zenda, so we are talking about perimenopausal rage or menopausal rage, this kind of feeling of intense feeling of anger, irritability as one enters or goes towards menopause. I mean, over the years, we've learned quite a lot. We thought that men, you had two stages in your life as a woman, when your menstrual cycle starts, that's the first cycle, and then when it ends, and that is menopause. Since then, we've learned a little bit more. Yes, there is the time when you are menstruating. Then there's perimenopause before you are menopausal. Then there's menopause, and also then there's postmenopause. So we are constantly...
1: Make it sound like we've got problems, Googs.
0: It does, but we do have problems.
1: You make it sound like we've got bigger problems than we thought.
0: Our problems keep expanding. So we're constantly learning more and more about what it means to be, you know, like a couple of weeks ago, we learned that what we thought was PCOS is not an ovarian problem. It's actually a metabolic issue. So we're constantly learning about women's health. We're constantly learning about, you know, the ways in which these hormonal fluctuations impact women. But talking about rage. This anger that sometimes comes with these changes. So talk to us, doctor. What happens when you kind of are ending your years of fertility, your menstrual years, you are going towards menopause, there's perimenopause. Hormonally, what's happening to you at that time that could be leading to this rage?
1: So one of the big things, Gugu, is that we've got, first and foremost, a cycle that literally starts and, or let me say, phases of womanhood. We start off with puberty, as you mentioned. We go into perimenopause. And the reason we go into perimenopause is that women are born with all their eggs, which means our estrogen is produced at its height between puberty, peaks at about 25 years of age. But as we get to about 35 years, we don't just go from, oh, we can have children, and then all of a sudden we can't. There is a tapering that is caused by an hormonal orchestra. Our three superpower hormones is estrogen, progesterone, and testosterone. I always just, as a quick way of remembering, estrogen is your glow up. It gives us the glow. It makes us feel nice and happy. It's great for our moods. It is amazing for our libido, especially in terms of lubrication. You get progesterone, which I call our keep calm. I think this is the one that literally helps us not to throw our children over the balconies, you know, until we're about in our 40s or so. And then last but not least, the testosterone, which I call is our swing on chandeliers. It's our libido. It's our energy. It's our muscle mass. It's our metabolism rate. It's our logic. That's why we get a bit of brain fog as we go into this. So the combination of this tapering of all three of these, in fact, if you think about it, we get a mini synopsis of this kind of phase, even within our cycle in reproductive phase. And this happens just before our period, which we term the premenstrual symptoms. You know, in your cycle, when you feel a little bit ragey,
0: yes,
1: just before your period, mm-hmm, that's the synopsis we get. But now this is more on a constant basis. Mm-hmm. And this can happen anything between 4 to 10 years before we actually menopause. On top of that, add the fact that we live in very stressful environments. And around this time, we're probably at the peak of our careers, so we are high-functioning, but all of a sudden we feel our energy drops, and consistently that rage starts to happen. We don't have the progesterone buffer, first of all, because of the dropping, and that's why it feels like that. The estrogen in particular, you find that women actually at this time are also most likely to be diagnosed with things like anxiety and depression, and maybe let me rather say misdiagnosed, because those are also some of the mood symptoms that we tend to experience along with that rage, irritability, depression sometimes, brain fog as part of the whole conglomerate of symptoms. It is as a result of that tapering down of our superpower hormones.
0: And so, Doctor, it then sounds as though there are almost two things happening, both internal and external. So on one hand, absolutely, you know, this kind of this big three, estrogen, progesterone, testosterone, are all declining at the same time, right? And unlike your menstrual cycle where you kind of have these fluctuations where one week you'll have more estrogen, another week you'll have more progesterone, here there's this decline of these three and it's kind of indefinite, right? And then
1: at
0: and then you were saying that for many people, when this does happen, it's happening at a time where you're likely to be quite senior at work, or you're doing quite well in your career. So there's a lot of, so there's external stress and this decline in these hormones that keep us, you know, happy, glowed up, they keep us calm, they keep us, you know, kind of confident, feeling sexy.
1: Yeah.
0: There's, that's also happening. So there are these two almost major events, these stressful events happening at the same time, externally with what's happening in your life, but also internally with what's happening with your hormones.
1: Absolutely.
0: Right. Okay.
1: And I think just a little twist to the thing, very often you'll also find around this time, especially for those who've got children, your children are likely to be in that phase of either just before or in their puberty. So you've got a raging teenager that's going through stuff and you are going through stuff. And I'm like, your God has a great sense of humor.
0: Right.
1: These are all the things when we're not aware, it can easily really come across as mom is a monster in the house. Mom is a monster at work. And it can really rattle relationships when we don't understand what is actually happening with our bodies and how we are interacting with our environment as well.
0: Yeah. Doctor, it sounds as though we speak a lot, and correctly so, about menopause. So, you know, you don't have your period anymore. You're out of your, I guess, your reproductive years. But there's so much that's happening in perimenopause. But it still seems as though either we don't kind of look at it enough or speak about it enough, or the impact of perimenopause isn't discussed with women. Many of us know, we kind of know what to expect later. Once we're menopausal, the hot flashes, the lethargy, the brain fog, the changes in sex drive, etc., etc. But it actually seems that a lot of the things that we often associate with menopause start much earlier during perimenopause.
1: Absolutely. It's the same kind of system that is connected. The one big difference, Gugs, is that, and I think this is where a lot of women really feel misunderstood by the system, by us as clinicians, is that, yes, your period may have changed because you often find, especially the closer you get to menopause, which generally will happen around anything between 48 and 52 years of age, sort of like, on average, at about 50, 52 years of age. We say you have menopause when you have missed 12 consecutive periods. Now, from 10 years prior to that, it's not that things haven't changed, but because the levels haven't tanked low enough, particularly for the estrogen and progesterone, you still find that you're still experiencing a period. You still have the potential to fall pregnant, especially in the earlier 40s or so. So there is still reproduction that, like, if I may put it this way, the factory hasn't entirely closed, but it's like telling you, okay, mama, we are rounding up the factory. Hurry up quickly if you wanted to utilize, you know, your eggs and so forth.
0: Right.
1: And so a lot of women really feel unseen because the symptoms that are not overtly external, that's why a lot of women will say, something is wrong with my body, something has changed with my body, but they keep telling me that everything is fine or my results are okay. Testosterone is a big one that actually a lot of even gynecologists, we don't look out for. Whenever I've done a testosterone or a hormonal profile for a woman, almost always, 37 years and above, it's most likely really low.
0: And so then in this context where we know these fluctuations happen, obviously different women will have different experiences. What are the current treatment options, course of action that's available if you are struggling, you know, your big three is in decline, you're finding there's this rage and all the other symptoms that you touched on earlier? Is there any way, other than hormone replacement therapy, is there any way for your to treat these this decline, this big change in your hormonal makeup?
1: Oh, absolutely, Google. And that's the beauty of medicine in 2026 is that because these conversations are happening more and more, because women are advocating for themselves, for each other more and more, and speaking about these, I think pharma is waking up. So first and foremost, without even going into the importance of what we do for ourselves in terms of lifestyle, what we do in our 20s and 30s will impact us. So things like managing our diets, things like, you know, getting acquainted with our own bodies so we know when things have changed to go and see a healthcare provider, exercise, kind of swapping from, you know, focusing on cardiovascular training to more strength training that helps with our bones, it helps with our mass, muscle mass. It also helps quite a lot as well with our mood to release the nice chemicals, the endorphins, which help counter the decline. You do find a lot of non-hormonal supplements, which are generally made from either, you know, I don't like the whole idea of natural, because if it's concocted in some laboratory, it's no longer natural, so to speak. So I always encourage things like homeopathic treatments, supplements, but you do get in the form of supplements and pharmaceuticals that are designed to counter and help with this. But more than anything, I think hormone replacement therapy has such a bad rap because of, you know, previous studies that kind of alerted and alarmed women and kind of put this bumper sticker that said hormone replacement therapy is bad. One of the, you know, revolutionary things that we can do now is replace your hormones sort of like based on what has dropped. So you can get testosterone replacement creams, for example, in very low doses. I think we get the misconception, oh, if I start taking testosterone, I'm going to grow a big clitoris, I'm going to grow a beard, and I'm going to get cancer. No, not true at all. The amounts that are given to women, and it has been FDA approved now, are really small, but they make a really big difference in terms of how women generally feel. Mm-hmm. I think especially if you are experiencing a lot of mood symptoms and you're starting to think, shucks, maybe I need a psychiatrist, I think first just go to your gynae and say, just do a full a hormonal profile for me and see what's really happening in my hormonal orchestra.
0: Yeah, because that was going to be my next question, Doctor, is in addition to kind of the helping your body deal with the decline in these hormones, whether you're taking hormone replacement therapy or, you know, would there also potentially then be a need to do for some cognitive behavioral therapy? So seeing a psychologist, seeing a psychiatrist, and potentially getting onto antidepressants if those are prescribed.
1: I would say I would be cautious with getting into and it's not that there's something wrong with antidepressants. I think the biggest problem is the misdiagnosis. Sometimes, and I love the fact that, you know, when you get a healthcare provider who, whether you're going to a psychiatrist or a gynecologist, they should be able to be speaking to one another about, you know what, I'm picking up these symptoms, and, you know, I know some of them, you know, amazing psychiatrists. Dr. Clementine is one of the ones that I work with, and she will never start a woman on antidepressant in their ages between 37 and 45 to 48 without first sending them to my side and saying, dude, please check, are your things okay? Because even with psychiatric conditions that in the, you know, that require medication, the way that we diagnose is something we call a DSM-5 criteria. One of the most important exclusion is that you must have excluded any underlying medical condition. So even the psychologist, psychiatrist first are in, required to first exclude anything else. Is there anything that could be causing this, you know, change in mood that is more biologically related before we think it's biochemically from a psychiatric perspective related? So I would be cautious with just accepting a diagnosis of things like, you know, anxiety or depression around this time, get a full workup first and make sure that it's not your hormones that are causing you to feel the way that you do.
0: And doctor, now that we know that, you know, perimenopause occurs much earlier than menopause, when should we be asking questions, you know, getting our hormones checked, seeing what's happening? Many of us kind of wait until, you know, you have that 12 months of having skipped your period, then you know you're in menopause. But we know there are changes before that. When ideally, and I guess everyone is different, should you kind of be paying attention to what's happening with you in the perimenopause phase?
1: So I think, you know, the answer to that, Gooks, is a little bit vague, but also can be specific. Mm-hmm. Vague in the sense that that's why I always encourage women to be so well acquainted with your own body and body changes so that you can feel when things have changed and things are changing. You know, if you used to be that person who had high energy, was, you know, go-getting, and then all of a sudden you can't get out of bed, you want to close curtains, you know, no, something is not quite okay. Be curious about the changes happening to your body. Get a healthcare provider that you can trust, not when you are at the height of your perimenopause rage, but before, somebody that you know, you can always be like, hey, Bet, you know, I've been experiencing 1, 2, 3. Do you think this is normal? Should we check 1, 2, 3? When I say then it can be specific, I think look out for it, particularly from about the ages of 37 going upwards. Start, you know, things like a period cycle, keeping your own period cycle. I think we are often just told to watch when our period starts, when it stops, and looking at the irregularities in terms of just the menstrual bleed. But I think what you can always add to that is, what are the other symptoms that are acquainted or that are you know, come together with your cycle, so that you can start to track in your period cycle tracker. Oh, actually, you know, I used to actually be, my mood was never really affected, you know, early on in my years, but now I can see the mood is becoming something, the period cramps are becoming more, the period is becoming shorter, and you start to actually be like a detective of your own body, and that will always put you at such a more advantageous position to be able to advocate for when things are not okay. And if your gynae, your healthcare provider in front of you is not hearing you, you are not married to them, change. Go get a second opinion.
0: A message here, doctor, says, oh my God, Googs, thanks for having the doctor. I've always been just prescribed mood medication without assessing my hormones. So this has been insightful. And that's a message from Ngetani, listening to us from London.
1: Oh, awesome. I'm so glad. I'm so glad when one woman kind of like, oh my gosh, something actually is not okay with what they've been doing with me.
0: Yeah.
1: Go find a different healthcare provider who can take a full history, do a full workup, and make sure that you're being treated for the right thing.
0: Mm. Doctor, if someone's looking to get in touch with your practice, where can we find you?
1: I am in Johannesburg, corner of Rivonia Hill Road, Morningside Mediclinic, Lower Ground 3. But if you're not based in Joburg, oh, and also in Sandton now, Rosebank now at Medi-L on Mondays. That's another space that we have opened up for our consultation. If you're not in Johannesburg, you're more than welcome to just get on top of our socials at dr.gynae. We do actually talk about these things quite a lot. We've got posts, we've got videos where we explain, and you start to piece the different parts of what's happening with your body together, based on, you know, some of the all the information that we put out there. Please educate yourself, find healthcare providers who care about you, and that goes a mighty long way.
0: Dr. Amos, thank you so much for your time. A great pleasure having you on the show.
1: Thank you so much. It's always a lovely pleasure.
0: Thank you. That's Dr. Mpume Zenda. She is a sexologist and an OBGYN, joining us for our healthy living conversation.
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4: Oxtail, the humble oxtail stew. Oh, I do love it. But I remember a time when oxtail, among other things, were considered cheap cuts. It's now gone to premium foods. The price is roughly doubling because of the demand is outstripping the supply. And about 70% of imports coming into South Africa from Argentina. Apparently, a kilo of oxtail used to trade at about 79 rand, 99 rand a kilo, but now it's more than doubled. You can expect a kilo of oxtail to cost as much as 199 rand a kilo. But when did the humble oxtail become fashionable? Is it the flavor and the reward of a long, slow cook? Or because many people and many restaurants now have pressure cookers, instant pots, Dutch ovens? And has that made it easier to prepare? Peter Goff Wood is a chef, food alchemist, and a restaurant consultant. Hope you well.
5: Yeah, I'm very well. Very well indeed.
4: Do you remember when things like oxtail and scarp steaches used to be almost sneered upon because it was considered poor man's food?
5: Oh, most definitely. I mean, it's still grouped as offal, oxtail is. But it's become sexy. You know, it's also part of this whole sort of, nose to tail eating, where you know, we honor the beast by using every last piece of it. So these long, slow braises, you know, the chuck, the brisket, all of those secondary cuts that were passed over have now become kind of quality restaurant fare. And, you know, the unfortunate thing with oxtail is there's only one per animal, you know, so you've got an entire beast and you've only got 2.5-3 kilos of oxtail per beast. And its popularity is proving a killer.
4: I'll tell you something. I got married in the Karoo, and for our starters at our wedding dinner, it was lamsterkies. And the city slickers from Cape Town and Joburg, they saw it and thought, what is this? It's basically just bone. You would have no idea how many people actually went to the caterers and asked, are there seconds for these lamsterkies there? It was absolutely brilliant. But what is driving the demand for oxtail? And that's why we're seeing the price increase. Is it because you no longer have to slow braise it? There's things like instant pots and Dutch ovens and all the new gadgets and gizmos that lets you pour everything in. You press a tiny number, and by the time you get home tonight, there's oxtail stew waiting for you.
5: Oh, no question about it. I mean, you know, those old exploding pressure cookers that your gran used to have are a thing of the past. They're now all digital and quite sexy stovetop kit that prerequisite in all kitchens these days. So it is, you just put it in the morning, put some whatever your vegetables are and your glug of red wine, and come back in the afternoon and it's done, ready for you. So there isn't that kind of slow slog that you have to stir and watch it all day long. It's done for you in the comfort of your own home. And it is such a glorious cut of meat that it's just absolutely absolutely magnificent.
4: It's sinewy, it's slimy, it provides a little bit of fattiness from the bone that then gelatinizes inside that sauce. But why did restaurateurs start taking up oxtail? Is it because exactly that? It was very, very cheap. And you know what? If we presented well with a maybe rich red wine sauce over a delicious mash, we can actually mainstream this.
5: Oh, without a doubt. And look, it's incredibly delicious. I mean, the fact that it's got that gelatin in it, that all that bone and the collagen, is when it's cooked properly, it is probably one of the most tastiest bits of on the cow. And I think we've done properly, it's certainly something to be served up in premium restaurants. And I think that's what the attraction has been, is that, I mean, it's certainly tastier than a piece of steak. Mm. You know, a piece of beef that goes in a pan for 15 minutes, as opposed to something that just sits in its own juices and just gets tastier and tastier. And also it's great for stock. So I make bone broth for a couple of people, and I always buy oxtail, and I keep the meat myself. And I add it to a risotto or to some pasta, and then I use the stock, and they get the bone broth, and I get the good stuff. Mm.
4: Well, what about ostrich neck? Do you ever use?
5: Yeah, no, ostrich neck is also pretty good. It's also the same as lamb neck. It's actually quite meaty. And so, again, same sort of thing, same sort of style of cooking. You can pretty much replace an ostrich neck with an oxtail. Just doesn't cook quite as long. But the preparation in terms of ingredients and methods is pretty much the same.
4: If I didn't know who sent this message, I would not have taken this message seriously. Please ask your guest why cow udders. Why cow udders are no longer sold in butcher shops. Thanks.
5: That's a good one. I don't actually know why they no longer sell them. I suppose people kept using rubber gloves as substitutes.
4: How would you incorporate a cow udder? It's never crossed my mind.
5: It's something, anything that you cook long and slow, I mean, ears, cheeks, you name it. You know, if you cook it for long and slow enough, and then finish it off, because something like udders, you cook for a long time, same thing, you get lovely stock. And then you'd crisp it up, dab it in a little bit of flour, and into a pan, and you get this lovely crispy udder. It worked really, really nicely.
4: Apparently, Errol used to eat lots of udders. Now he only has memories. Peter Goff would really appreciate you. Each one teats one, then. Okay. We'll leave it there. Pete, thanks so much. Chef, food alchemist, and restaurateur.
1: Let us know what you'd like to hear more or less of.
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6: We speak to the author of a local non-fiction book, and today is a sports memoir from the one of the giants of South African football, a former Banyana Banyana captain, a trailblazer for the women's game with 185 international appearances, the most capped African footballer, male or female, and that of course is Janine van Wyk. The book is called 185, a reference to the 185 international appearances. The book is her story as told to sports journalist and author Firdaus Munda. You would have heard Firdaus on air on the show before. Highly respected sports journalist, also a correspondent for women's cricket for ESPN, Crick Info, and men's cricket as well. So great to have Firdaus back on the show today. Firdaus, congratulations on the book.
7: Thank you so much. We were so excited to launch the book in Johannesburg. It was a long time in the making, so good to see it out there.
6: What was it about Janine van Wyk's story that you felt needed to be captured in a book?
7: I guess Janine's a typical and a true South African story in that she grew up as a young white girl in the east of Johannesburg without a lot of financial wealth, but still understanding a lot about privilege, and ended up playing in black townships just so that she could play football because there was no opportunity elsewhere. And it was such an inverse journey to most of the sport I cover, which is, you know, formerly white elite sports, and then we see the players of color coming through. But then just everything about that, you know, traveling through Africa, playing in places like Nigeria and Equatorial Guinea, battling, you know, the first time she ever earned a salary of football, she was 29 years old, and then eventually retiring with a record that I don't think gets celebrated nearly enough as it should.
6: You speak about her journey as a child, and her story intersects with race and class. A young white girl from Alberton, she went to play football in Kwatema. She found herself exposed to lives and circumstances very different from her own. How formative was that experience for her?
7: Hugely formative. I mean, apart from the fact that, you know, she was struggling to communicate with her teammates, she was also exposed to all kinds of experiences, particularly the experiences of sangomas or witch doctors at the ground and the superstition that came with that, the things that she had to do. But then actually the playing of the football, I think, was really important because Janine got exposed to things like dynamic exercises. And when she talks about football in Europe, where she coaches currently, she talks about the robotic nature of it, whereas in Africa, they still flare. And that type of thing develops from these rhythmic exercises, the way that they work with the ball in such different ways. So she got really exposed to those things and learned a whole different side to the game.
6: Janine's career effectively charts the evolution of Banyana Banyana and women's football in South Africa. When she started, what did the women's game look like compared to what the players experience today? It's very different.
7: It's extremely different. When she started, something like the Women's Africa Cup of Nations was a little-known tournament that she didn't even know existed. And when she finished, it was televised. The prize money was $2 million just last week. In fact, Cameroon winning that. And we see a lot of the game that is professional. Unfortunately, what hasn't changed is that the South African Women's Domestic League remains an unprofessional league. So it's an amateur league. Some clubs, it's only two really, pay the players a little bit of money. But by and large, if you want to make a living as a women's footballer in South Africa, you've got to go and play abroad. And Janine's been campaigning for that to change pretty much since day one.
6: Janine also goes there to the big controversy around how she didn't get to play when she was expected to play to get the 185 caps to become the most capped African player, male or female. And she speaks about that and what happened with Desiree Ellis. Obviously, that was an important part of the book.
7: A huge part of the book. You know, Janine left the team camp several times thinking, that's it, I'm not going to get the record number of caps, but continued to come back over and over again because she was so desperate to get that 185 to prove that such a prestigious record could belong to a woman and a South African woman. And then the final match, you know, she plays just 7 minutes of that game, spends the rest of it sitting on a cooler box thinking about her career over the last 16 or 17 years, and it ends in front of almost no one at the Lucas Masterpieces Moripe Stadium. It's one of the most tragic things I think you'll see in sport. I watched those highlights probably a billion times writing that bit of the book, and I really feel like she deserved so much more.
6: One of the themes that comes through very strongly is leadership. She, of course, was a captain. What did you learn about the difference between being the best player and being the best person responsible for a team?
7: Very important things, in fact, because the WAFCON 2022 is a great example. Janine only played one game of that tournament, and she was going through quite a lot mentally. But what she decided to do, and that's the WAFCON South Africa won, was to be the best off-field player she could be and to do as much for the team as she could on the sidelines. So she'd cry in her room before and after games. But once she got onto that park, she was there. She was supporting. She was helping with tactics. She was bringing out water. And they ended up winning. And one of the questions I asked her is, when they won that tournament, you know, you didn't play the final. You only played the one game. Did you really feel like an African champion? And she didn't skip a beat. She said to me, absolutely, I won that just as much as anyone else. And that was through the off-field leadership that she showed.
6: She also has gone overseas at a time when relatively few South African women footballers were doing so. What does she say about playing abroad and how that exposed her to a game that's still being professionalized?
7: It was tough. So she went to the Houston Dash at first, where there was a big emphasis on gym work, a big emphasis on the physical aspects of the game beyond what you could do with the ball, and she really struggled with that. She preferred to train on the field rather than in the gym, and it took her quite a while to adapt to that. She was dropped at one point there, then came back home, and she then had a really good time in Glasgow. She went to Glasgow during COVID, where I think that style suited her a little bit more. They won so many important matches, including a Champions League, so she really enjoyed being part of that set up. And then she ended her career in Greece, which was completely different, you know, also struggling on the fringes of professionalism. And now she's coaching in Sweden. So she's coaching a first division club there. She's the assistant coach. And again, it's very different. It's a club that, you know, turns up some weekends and have great results. So I think she's got getting exposed to a lot of different environments. And I'm absolutely sure we'll see her back in South Africa at some point.
6: And she didn't just complain about structures for women footballers. She helped create them through the JVWFC. How important is that part of her legacy?
7: It's hugely important. JVW is the biggest girls development program in Africa, and it's the only one that's a standalone project. So they see to 350 different schools. They've got thousands of young players who play there, who train twice a week. They've got a schools league running, and then they go all the way to a team in the first division of South African women's football. It's difficult to keep it alive. The funding required is huge. A lot of it comes out of Janine and the co-founder, Lauren Duncan's pockets themselves. They have been thinking of selling several times. I hope they never do, because I think the legacy of that club is really important for the growth of not just South African women's football, but African women's football.
6: Fidoz, you spend a lot of time reporting on women's sport. It's finally attracting much bigger audiences, sponsorship, media attention. Are we in danger of maybe congratulating ourselves a little too soon here? How unequal is the playing field?
7: No, it's massively unequal, I can tell you that. I mean, when you introduced me as a women's sports writer, I thought, oh, hang on, I used to be introduced as a male sports writer, and that, you know, that's really how I came up, and my career
6: quickly corrected myself
7: for men's sport. Yeah, exactly. Look, Mandy, I think it's great that we put a spotlight on this, but I'll be honest with you, when we look at the numbers across the sports that I cover, women's sport, cricket, football, whatever it is still attracting relatively very few numbers compared to even an average low league men's game. You only need to look at the WAFCON that was just played. Apart from the Morocco games, the stadiums were pretty much empty, and we had some incredible stories. The biggest upset in African football history, Malawi beating Nigeria, and there was pretty much nobody there to watch that game. So we've still got a long, long, long way to go, and I think you're right. We can't jump the gun and think that it's all going great. There still needs to be sponsorship, but far more importantly, there needs to be professionalism.
6: Fidoz, thank you so much. Congratulations on the book. Really important to be telling these stories. Fidoz Munda is the author of the book. It's called The Janine van Wyk Story, 185, as told to Fidoz Munda. So important that we record these stories for posterity and give the flowers to somebody like Janine van Wyk. Thank you very much for that.
0: We've handpicked the finest bits of our shows for you.
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4: A very important conversation now. Online child exploitation is changing and AI is one culprit. A very important heads up we'll get from Anna Collard, the SVP at Know Before Africa. So we're looking at AI driven threats. We're looking at deep fakes. We're looking at AI sextortion. We're looking at voice cloning. All of these are exposing children to unprecedented online risks. Now in South Africa, around 95,000 cyber tip line reports were linked to child sexual exploitation in 2025 alone. Yeah, you heard right, 95,000 such reports. And it underscores an urgent crisis for modern families. Anna Collard, welcome. It's great to have you with us. I think your focus is such an important one, that focus on cyber mindfulness. And I guess we need to find the middle ground between encouraging, maybe even enforcing a zero trust kind of policy in digital interactions. But you also don't want to make your kids anxious about it. You don't make them paranoid about online friendship, surely?
7: Yeah, I mean, you hit the nail on its head. It's a little bit of both. We don't want to create paranoia, but we do have to raise the awareness about the threats and the bad things that can happen online. And unfortunately, as you mentioned it in the opening, exploitation, extortion, those are all realities, unfortunately, that have, because of AI, have increased drastically.
4: Yeah, I know AI chatbots are increasingly becoming, let's just call it, emotional surrogates for adults. I would imagine maybe just young people are also going there for that kind of emotional support. But from your vantage point, what are the biggest online threats facing children and teenagers today?
7: So I think if we look at a couple of numbers, I thought that was really interesting. So in 2025, you had about 13 images that were AI created and used for category A, like this is the most extreme classification of child sexual abuse. So it's really the most horrific stuff. 13, right, that were AI generated. 1 year later, that number jumped up to 3,500. So the perpetrators are using AI to generate really horrific content based off real images that they might scrape, you know, for example, of a school's website, of your kid's Instagram account. And those are things, you know, once these images or these videos exist, they could then be used to extort or blackmail the victims to say, well, you know, unless you pay up, we will share this. Or even just if you see yourself in something like that, that's just horrifically traumatizing by itself, right? So we just need to be aware that if you share your images publicly, that these images now is no longer just a privacy issue or privacy problem. It's actually a perpetrator issue where they could reuse that content to generate AI, you know, sort of empowered horrific content.
8: Yeah, let's look at the modus, and we did look at the case of the 22-year-old. Vuyani Sitiyata from Cape Town, and of course the unfortunate suicide of a 17-year-old in Switzerland because of sextortion specifically, and these are financial extortion cases. It looks as if they move kind of fast. The criminals move fast between first contact and blackmail. How can we? What is that early circuit breaker or that early identification that is going to make it clear to the young person, especially about the intentions of the person on the other side?
7: Yeah, and because they move so fast, you know, in some cases it was an incident, like a story of 12 hours from initial point of contact to the actual victim you know, attempting to commit suicide. So unfortunately, I think we might also just maybe share a helpline with this
8: Absolutely.
7: Conversation just for, because it is so horrific. The fact is that we have to remember that these perpetrators are financially motivated as well as sadistically motivated. So we have those two motivations. And unfortunately with AI, they can now move extremely, you know, at scale, much faster and more sophisticated. So they'll contact, you know, using hundreds of sort of fake accounts or stolen accounts that they use, that they're running simultaneously, and they can then contact hundreds of thousands of different kids. And they use something called, which we also know in the real world, right? Like this manipulation tactic of love bombing. Hey, your profile is so cute. You look amazing. And if you imagine a teenager, teenagers are much more susceptible to this kind of manipulation because their brains are still developing, etc. So they might fall for this type of flattery easier than, let's say, maybe an adult would.
8: Yes.
7: And then once that trust is established, you know, then very quickly the perpetrator will pretend to share something of themselves first, right? Like then this whole reciprocity principle kicks in, which is another manipulation tactic. You know, I give you something, I want something in return. And as soon as the victim will share one kind of image that is, you know, like a nudie picture or something, they will turn the whole conversation around. They will start bombarding them with hundreds of messages to create something that we call amygdala hijack, where the victim literally is so overwhelmed emotionally that they don't think straight anymore, to pressurize them into paying up, right? So again, as a parent, what we need to do is speak to our children about these manipulative tactics. What is love bombing? What is, if somebody is too nice to you too quickly, that's, you know, very, very, very much a manipulative tactic. And then also to tell them, look, if you happen to be ever in this situation, there are ways to get out of it. We can tag these images so that they can't be shared anymore. There are ways that we can respond to this and never ever pay, because they will just continue extorting you even more so.
8: Yeah.
7: And just like not shaming them, right?
8: Yeah.
7: They're the victims.
8: Absolutely. Absolutely. Yeah, and I guess parents, I'm finding it difficult to keep up with the terminology. It's probably many parents there that don't understand the terminology that we're employing, deep fakes, cloning. But you have a firm view on a couple of things. You have a firm view about the age at which parents should start introducing children to smartphones and social media. You also speak about digital resilience. Tell us about digital resilience, and at what age should they kind of be given a smartphone for the first time?
7: So I am... I'm a parent as well, and I'm a big proponent of the Smartphone Free Childhood Initiative, which is like a parent-led initiative. We also have a group in South Africa where we very strongly feel that there is no need for children to be given a smartphone, maybe a flip phone or something else for safety reasons, but a smartphone that basically gives you access to the whole internet before the age of 13. Also, I don't think there's any good that can come from allowing kids to join social media before they're 16. Really, I mean, from a brain development point of view, from the harm that they get exposed to, the manipulation that's happening on these things. And I mean, we've just read, there was this big story with Facebook finally, or Meta, finally admitting that they are causing harm, not just by sort of empowering the perpetrators, but also using these addictive algorithms. And they, what did they say? I think it was $25 billion that they're paying to settle with the courts or the parents that are suing them for the harm that they're causing to children. So the platform providers themselves are in a position now where they can't get out of it anymore. And the world is waking up that this stuff is so bad for our kids, right? So I'm like I said, you know, I'm maybe a bit extreme, but because I see it every day, my kids do not have smartphones. They are using technology as well. They, you know, that my son plays Minecraft, etc. But we are quite strict in terms of not giving them full free access to this
8: device,
7: you know, yeah. Technology, yeah, the device.
8: For sure. Maybe just with a little time that we have left, maybe just a couple of the more important practical steps that we, as South African families, can take today, and that to make their children safe online.
7: Yeah, I think there are actually two messages. The one is, you know, obviously protecting them from the harm that's being targeted at them. But then also, and this is something we have to remember, if you look at that boy that got caught in Malmesbury, I think, he was 16 years old, and he's involved in these horrible groups. So it's often children themselves or teenagers that are part of that. So we have to protect them from being victimized, but we also have to protect them from wanting to join these groups, right? Because for some reason, these kids join that crime group or these online, they call it, you know, the com, et cetera, these groups, because they feel a sense of belonging, or they get some form of respect in these groups that they don't get in real life. So as a parent, again, just having that open communication channel, talking to them about what's happening without being too paranoid about it, you know, like the sort of street smartness that we have in the real life, don't trust strangers, stranger danger, etc. We have to really absolutely apply these things to the virtual life as well, and not ever shame them. Like, really tell them, look, if something, somebody is trying to pressurize you, please come to me. There are things that are happening on an organized level, systematic. They are targeting you specifically. You're not at fault. If you make a mistake, come to us and we'll sort it out.
8: Yeah.
7: So that will be my number one message.
8: Yeah. Anna, we need a lot more time on this issue, but we thank you for the little time that you've given us. And I have no doubt you'll be our go-to person on related matters. Anna Collard is the SVP, Senior Vice President at No Be for Africa.
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1: Good evening, I'm Maki Malapo. Advocate Ntuthuzelo Vanara has been appointed acting head of the Investigating Directorate Against Corruption with immediate effect. Justice and Constitutional Development Minister Mamoloko Kubai, in consultation with National Director of Public Prosecutions, Advocate Andy Mutibi, announced the appointment this evening. Vanara's appointment comes more than a month after Advocate Andrea Johnson resigned as IDAC head following explosive allegations at the Madlanga Commission and intense scrutiny of her leadership at the Anti-Corruption Unit. Advocate Vanara currently serves at the executive level as chief legal counsel of the Special Investigating Unit. He's described as a leader well-versed in legal, governance and regulatory matters with more than 25 years' experience across state institutions, state-owned enterprises, parliament and other environments. City Power says repairs at the Fortsburg substation have been completed with technical teams finalizing high voltage tests this evening. The news comes after residents experienced prolonged outages in areas including the Johannesburg CBD, Newtown, Hillbrow and surrounding areas. The outage was first reported almost 2 weeks ago after smoke was detected in the underground cable tunnels. The power utility says the fire appears to have been linked to the theft of underground electrical equipment with cables severely damaged. Spokesperson Isaac Mangena.
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0: For most people, tiredness is not a sleep problem, it's an energy production problem. And those are two completely different things. Wait 90 minutes after waking up before your first caffeinated coffee. Your adrenal system will thank you.
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2: Junior officers and interfere with investigations. Mkhwanazi and his co-accused were back in the Brakpan Magistrates Court today facing charges including murder for the 2022 killing of businessman Emmanuel Mbense. IPED's Nomsa Masuku has told the court that Mkhwanazi allegedly bypassed normal reporting channels and had officers directly reporting to him on certain cases.
3: He has got influence. He doesn't have to influence all of them. As long as he influenced one or two of them, he's got influence. He's interfering with the investigation, sir.
2: Aer Lingus says it cancelled a flyover ahead of the Springbok test on Saturday in Soweto due to bad weather. The airline was expected to carry out its third flypast at the FNB Stadium. In a statement, Aer Lingus says the weather forecast points to unfavourable conditions for a safe formation flyby. At the same time, the South African Civil Aviation Authority has confirmed that it's assessing Aer Lingus' flypast last weekend in Cape Town. The authority's Ayanda Malunga confirms all necessary applications for the flypast were submitted.
4: So there was a safety briefing that was conducted ahead of the actual flypast. The regulator has currently asked for additional information from the operator, after which a proper analysis will be done and an outcome will then be shared with the operator as soon as the regulator has concluded its verification process.
2: And American journalist, author and activist Gloria Steinem has died aged 92. She was one of the most recognizable and enduring faces of the feminist movement. Without specifying the cause of death, her foundation announced her passing in a statement today, saying she died peacefully at her home in New York City yesterday, surrounded by some of the many who loved her. The announcement sparked an outpouring of tributes to her decades of boundary-pushing activism. Before becoming a leading figure in the women's rights movement, Steinem cut her teeth in journalism in the 1960s, denouncing the inequalities American women endured at a time when many needed their husband's approval to open a bank account. She came to prominence in 1963 with an expose of the pervasive sexism faced by cocktail waitresses at New York's Playboy Club. But she credited her awakening to activism to a 1969 meeting where women described the ordeal of having an abortion. Gold's trading at $4,473.29 an ounce. The rand is at 16.02 to the dollar, at 21.64 to the pound, at 18.60 to the euro. Brent crude oil is at $95.81 a barrel. A look at your weather. Cloudy skies in store for Gauteng tomorrow with isolated showers expected. Joburg will drop to overnight lows of 10 degrees and peak at highs of 21. Pretoria is at 13 and 26. Vereeniging is at 11 and 21 degrees. Partly cloudy skies for the mother city with strong southeast winds at a low of 12 and a high of 19 degrees. The top story in Eyewitness News, the SAWA advocate Ntuthuzela Vanara has been appointed acting head of the investigating directorate against corruption with immediate effect.
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7: Onto this. I mean, it's a story that sounds almost unbelievable. And of course, if true, it could have profound implications for public health, food safety, and the global fight against antimicrobial resistance. Reports from Zimbabwe suggest some poultry farmers are allegedly feeding antiretroviral medicines to chickens. These are the ARVs that are meant for HIV treatment. This is in the belief that the drugs help the birds grow faster and survive disease. The practice has alarmed scientists and public health experts, not only because ARVs are life-saving medicines for people living with HIV, but because their misuse in livestock could have unintended consequences that will extend far beyond the farm. South Africa is already battling one of the world's biggest burdens of antimicrobial resistance, where bacteria, viruses, and other microbes become resistant to medicines that once killed them. So

0: experts are warning that the misuse of medicines anywhere along the food chain can increase the risk of resistant organisms emerging, threatening both animal and human health. We're joined now by Dr. Linda Bester, the Deputy Chair of the Animal Research Ethics Committee at the University of KwaZulu-Natal. Dr. Bester, I mean, say it isn't true. Tell me it ain't so.
1: I wish I could, but unfortunately, I believe these farmers are desperate, and they're using these HIV pills in their chicken field, and obviously it's illegal black market trick. And they hope it helps to keep their chickens healthy and their profits a bit more.
0: When you first heard the reports that some farmers were allegedly feeding ARVs to chicken to promote health, as a scientist, what was your immediate reaction?
1: Well, obviously, deep concern, because as a researcher at Duke NZN, and we're studying food safety, if you're putting medicines, any medicines, into animal feed, and that is definitely a recipe for disaster. So it really makes the meat dangerous, and obviously it creates this drug-resistant germs that we really don't want into our health system.
0: But, I mean, does it work? Does it at least do what those who practice believe it does?
1: No. It's a complete myth. It does not. HIV drugs do not build chicken muscle. They, you know, like our animals are already genetically engineered to grow faster, you know, normal boiler chickens. So the effect is more like a water retention and a redistribution of unhealthy fat. So the birds really do look bigger, but it's just a watery chemical bloating. It's really not real, and it's really unethically. I can't imagine the metabolic state that these animals are in.
0: One farmer, though, who told the Southern Africa Accountability Journalism Project that her operation grew from 200 to 10,000 birds per two-year cycle period, convinced it works.
1: Yeah, but it's an illusion. Like I said, the chickens really do grow fast because they are genetically engineered. So they bloat up quickly, and the farmers spend slaughter at 4 weeks instead of six. So the common diseases of boiler chickens start normally around 5 weeks. So they basically kill these unhealthy bloated chickens off even before they get there. So it's really not a miracle. It's just the timing tricking, outrunning the natural cause of diseases of chickens rather than slaughtering them. By slaughtering them early, but it's a chemical bloated animal that they are slaughtering.
0: So, I mean, it appears there's quite an organized black market network that supplies ARVs for this purpose.
1: Yeah, it's unfortunately, it seems to be people getting human medication that is leaked into the system. So, it's a bit sad that they are basically stealing these life-saving medications and then using it as an agriculture commodity. It's basically a serious crime. I think it should really be a concern for the Zimbabwean authorities.
0: I mean, it offends everything from an ethical point of view if you consider the fight that we once had to even get these drugs to be distributed in the way that they're available to people these days. And if you think of the number of people who died unable to access them to only now find out this is what they're being used for, it really is quite shocking. And let's be clear, Dr. Bester, medicines for animals are not approved in the same way as they are for people.
1: No. They are all are controlled under a watchdog that we call the SAHPRA. That's the Health Products Regulatory Authority. And they've got two lines. Animal Animal medication has to have strict withdrawal periods and testing, which human medicine doesn't have. So before your meat goes to the market, it has to have weeks after the medication has been provided. So they basically make sure that there is no residues of any medication left in the meat. So the consumer is getting medicated medicine-free meat products. So unfortunately, in this case, if you just read it, you can see that there seems to be a lot of funny stuff going on with the meat. Like they say it's bland, or they say it has a different color, which is really concerning for a consumer.
0: What's the threat to human health?
1: Obviously, when you get these residues in of this HRV, because the animal's body is not going to break everything down. So getting little bits in eventually will create breath resistant strain. So when the person really needs this sort of treatment, the option will not be there. So it will cause a treatment failure, which was supposed to be a life-saving HRV.
0: And as I understand it, this is not unique to Zimbabwe. There have been other cases in other countries where it wasn't just poultry, but pork as well.
1: They state that similar studies found in Uganda and Tanzania, where there were small studies that picked up, especially informal and small holdings with what we call backyard breeding, where they conducted these sort of a messy mix of a cocktail, and it's also not very standardized. So I think it's whatever they can get their hands on, and it's particularly because the farmers are under stress, and the feed for animals can be quite expensive sometimes, and there's a lack of veterinary availability. So they turn to these potions to hope to produce basically something on the table for their own family.
0: And as I understand it also, ARVs are in fact just one of the ingredients in this cocktail being given to the animals.
1: Yeah, exactly. The farmers have this messy mix. So you have this human source and whatever they can find, and this can be painkillers or human antibiotics. And I would say it's actually antibiotics that are keeping these chickens alive, because in these informal breeding systems, often hygiene is not high on the priority list. So the farmers often mistakenly give all the credit to the HIV pills, which there's absolutely no relation between keeping the animal healthy and the HRV pill.
0: Is enough being done, do you think, to stop this? And who should be doing it?
1: Well, in South Africa, we've got wonderful laws, and our things are highly regulated. The HRVs are controlled. You have to have a patient file. You go to a clinic. So, yes, we do have strong laws, but enforcement will have to be improved, and we've got health inspectors and border police, and these veterinarians, they all work together. And probably there has to be more focus on the informal market to make sure that these ARVs don't leak out of the clinic where they are normally sourced from.
0: How likely could we see the development of, some super bug or some disease develop from all of this?
1: Well, the HRV doesn't work on bacteria, but it can probably little bit kill off weak germs, the strains which they are tended for, and leave the strongest ones alive. So these survivor strains, they mutate, and that's what we now call superbugs. They will stay on the meat because they contaminate the meat often during the slaughtering process, and basically find themselves to our kitchens and cause infections that I think it cannot be cured anymore by normal medicine. So your first line treatment options are basically disabled.
0: The World Health Organization has described antimicrobial resistance as a silent pandemic because, of course, it happens gradually and not everyone notices until the medicines just simply don't work and then it's too late.
1: That's true. The World Health Organization has listed quite a number. There's quite a global awareness of antibiotic resistance. And many countries have banned certain antibiotics that are, or antimicrobials for that matter, that are used both, it used to be used both in humans and animals. So they banned the use of it in animals completely. In South Africa, it's not far behind. We have a very good regulated system, and there is much awareness of this sort of thing to make sure that the ultimate medications are really kept away from animal use whatsoever. So, yes, it is definitely an issue. And you can imagine something like an organ transplant or just someone undergoing chemotherapy. The devastation if those antibiotics or antimicrobials don't work anymore, you know, that sort of medical treatment will just absolutely have a failure or weak outcome than was originally meant for.
0: Gosh, it speaks to all-round failure of health systems, of regulators and all sorts. It's happening in Zimbabwe now, and there have been other reports from other countries, and with migration patterns being what they are, one wonders, perhaps even worries if any of our medicines have been stolen from South African facilities to be a part of this mess. Appreciate your time. Linda Bester is the Deputy Chair of the Animal Research Ethics Committee at UKZN.
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3: Lieutenant General Godfrey Levea. But you didn't know these guys. Maybe he knew the guys, but not as members of the cartel. I know you, Bra Chris, but I didn't know Urli Doda and Adago Krigi. The receipts were produced the moment he said he didn't know. They asked him the question. They said, do you know these guys? No, Ekdrachian Kenes. Ilak Bar. I hold no knowledge of these men. Bonaparte. What do you say about this thing? I like Godfrey Levea, man. That mustache. Everything about him says, nah, uncle. But be rude. Now you're saying to me you don't know these guys. Maybe it was just a matter of not understanding the question. You know, language barriers.
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6: With 50 years since June 16th, 1976, there have been some incredible books that have been released, and many of them very personal memoirs. One of my favorites is The House at 6001, a memoir of uprising and exile by Lebo Diseko. She is an acclaimed journalist, a broadcaster, and she's joining us to discuss this powerful new memoir. Lebo, thank you so much for making time joining us from London.
7: Thank you for having me. It's a real privilege. Thank you.
6: So I do have to ask, is it 6001, 6001, 6001? How do we say this?
7: So the residents of the house in the 70s. So my aunt is very particular about this. My Rakhadi say it's 6001. I have been known to call it 6001. I have been admonished about that. it's you know, it's the number of the house on the street. So I would say 6001, but my aunt and the originals of the house say 6001.
6: So you take us inside this modest four-room house in Orlando East in Soweto. It became a meeting place for activists, for dreamers, for revolutionaries during some of apartheid's darkest years. What prompted you to tell this story now? Was it the...
7: came back to try and collect their friend. He wasn't there. So that means that their plan was found out. So when you think about the consequences of that, it's horrendous. And similarly, you know, I'd heard my mum talking about her and my aunts kind of organizing around the township. And it was always sort of couched in sort of memories of them living together. But, you know, they were running from police. They were doing all sorts of things that were dangerous. And they were so young. So I was very interested in that. And I was also very interested in my grandparents. They'd, you know, my dad had gone into exile at the age of 23. So they'd already lost a child, as it were. You know, he was alive, but he wasn't there anymore. And they had this house full of revolutionaries who they really supported in their activities. They had people coming and staying on their way to exile. They had people, the house was watched a lot by the security police. And I was very interested in how my grandmother, particularly as a mother, still found the fortitude to support these young people and also what it said about her. I mean, I found out in this journey that her and my grandfather, in their way, were also revolutionaries.
6: You approach this as the journalist that you are. By trade, you are a journalist. And you write about discovering aspects of your father's treason charges, your mother's covert activities much later in life as well. What was it like for you uncovering these truths? And were there moments during your research that completely changed how you understood your parents?
7: Yeah, it was interesting because my mother has always been very open with me, or I thought I knew a lot about her life. And the reason I knew that June 16th, the Soweto uprising, was this pivotal event that kind of bound my elders together, they were each involved in it in some way, was because she'd spoken about it. She'd spoken about the children that she taught. What I hadn't bargained for was, I guess as South Africans, we've learned how to talk about very painful things in ways that kind of advanced the struggle. But what we've not spoken about is, you know, we're careful not to tread on the bits that still hurt us. And really, I mean, it shows my kind of, you know, like, not very perceptive. You know, sometimes we have a blind spot with our parents to not understand that, oh, there would be parts of this that would be hard for her and that I may never get to. My dad, I mean, I've known this man all my life. He's not estranged. He's a part of my life. And yet there's so much I didn't know about him. I knew nothing about what kind of led to him being in exile, the fact that at the time when he was days before his 21st birthday, he was banned. I really didn't know anything. I didn't know about the charges against him. And the reason I did the PIA request is because he never spoke about it, and I knew I'd never get anything out of it, him, about it. So I did the request, and then I rang him and told him, and I expected that he'd be upset. And he was so enthusiastic. He was like, yes, this is great. And we kind of went on this journey together. And that helped me understand him. There's a line where he says, you know, there was a real difference in how people described him, people who grew up with him, people who, he was the fun guy. He wasn't the fun guy when I was young. And when I, just speaking about the level of trauma that he'd lived through and hearing him say, how it had fundamentally changed his personality. That was a very moving and healing thing to hear someone say. So, yeah, I think I also learned about myself. And I guess, you know, as a, you know, I'm a journalist, but I'm also a child. We sometimes kind of... Mm.

0: Don't consider our parents' journeys.
1: What really struck me was the turmoil of that decision for you to go into exile with your mother and not stay in Soweto with your grandparents. And you spoke about your the difference between you and your cousins. They view you as eccentric. That obviously really changed your understanding of the resistance.
0: There's a scene that I wrote, I think it's the end of the last chapter of the first half of the book, where it's where we go into exile. And I wept as I wrote that kind of last part of the chapter, and I couldn't write for a week or two after that. And it was really looking at the impact on the people that were left behind. You know, I was 2 years old when we left. My family really loved me in the way that you love any small person that's in your home, and just kind of working through what it did to them that we weren't there anymore. And then there is the kind of, you know, I grew up hearing about my cousins and aunts and uncles every day, but you sort of make an imagined version of them in your head. You know what I mean? In a similar way, the country, South Africa, was a character, was a person, as it were, in our home. But I mean, maybe the best way is to describe, like, if you're having a long distance relationship, you fill in things that, and have expectations that the other person's not party to because you're not there every day. And the other thing as well was wrestling with my own sense of loss about the things I don't know about my grandmother. I don't know what made my grandmother laugh. I don't know what she would have said about, you know, certain choices I've made. I can't imagine. I can imagine what I think would be her guidance, but I don't. I have memories. I was smuggled back to South Africa for a week or two, but they're kind of fragile memories, and I don't know how true they are.
1: On that, I think it's so important because you question your own memories. And what really stood out for me was that exchange where you sat drinking tea out of a saucer on your stoop, and you actually went to interview people to find out if that could possibly have been true.
0: What happened was, this was a memory that was so precious to me. So I was 7 years old, and I remember sitting on the stoop and my grandmother laying out the tea. There was the doily and pouring it for me, and it was black tea. And she taught me to pour it into the saucer to cool it down and sip it. And it was a memory I'd held for so long. And then I just mentioned it in passing to my Rakgadi, my aunt, and she said, no, my mother never drank her tea that way. That's impossible. So, yeah, I guess I hadn't thought about it, you know, that I did go and interview the family and say, oh, was this possible? And in the end, I mean, there wasn't a conclusion, but my mum said, you know, ultimately what's clear is that she really loved you and you've held on to that. You know, that's the kind of underlying truth of that memory.
1: One of the striking aspects of the book is that alongside the repression, the fear, the trauma, there is so much music and celebration and love. And why was it so important for you to capture that balance, those moments of joy?
0: It was really important to me. I mean, when you look at the trauma of the year 1976, there was obviously the day of June 16th. I mean, literal, a massacre where children were lying in the streets. You know, there was so much turmoil in the townships in the days, weeks, months afterwards. Really, like, it was like an occupation, my mum says. And still, people just made joy. My parents got married that year. My father was living in Botswana. They got married across the border. I think it was really important to me to highlight joy as a form of resistance. My parents were dating whilst my dad was still banned.
1: The House at 6001, 6001, a memoir of uprising and exile by Lebo Diseko.
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4: Another decent name for a band. I'm not sure what kind of grunge band, maybe. The Super Puff Exoplanets. Would you buy an album? put out by the Superpuff Exoplanets. This is the most fascinating story I've read in the last week, that astronomers have discovered two enormous superpuff exoplanets. They are orbiting a distant star. Each is roughly the size of Jupiter, which means 9 times the size of Earth, but so low in density they've been described as lighter than candy floss. The idea that something so big can be so not dense has been engaging me in the most fascinating way for a while. We're joined now via Zoom by Carl Lindemann, Outreach Coordinator for the Astronomical Society of Southern Africa, the Cape section thereof.
5: First, we really need to address the banana skeptics, in that you cannot judge the taste of a banana until you've had one ripened in microgravity on the International Space Station, or so I'm told.
4: I was about to ask. I didn't realize that was part of your CV. This has been done as nutrition or as science to ripen a banana in space?
5: Well, I think you can't separate those. It was nutritious science.
4: Ah, okay. And the people
5: and
4: who
5: that's food for thought for you.
4: Banana. Okay, so these superpuff exoplanets, I mean, it's an extraordinary image to try and hold in mind, something that is 9 times bigger than Earth, but weighs as much as candy floss, which doesn't weigh very much at all.
5: Well, what's extraordinary is that, you know, just as you say, that the density is so low that it's hard to imagine how these hold together, in that they don't just dissipate into space. And so that's really the mystery. But the thing to have in mind here is that when we discover something like this, we get a snapshot of something that has a many million year history. And so we don't know, are we looking at something that's been this way for a long time, or is it in the process of dissipating? And so it's extraordinary in that how can something be, you know, so, it's like a cloud of gas will just dissipate. And this may well be what happens over millions of years, but our lifetimes are just too short to get the trajectory of it.
4: Because one thought is that it was once a planet, and rather than, you know, it was once something, and unlike stars that explode, it has been slowly dissipating, or it's in the early stages of formation, or it is what it is, and it is what it is until it will no longer be what it is. And you lot don't really understand which, do you?
5: Well, what we do is we have a method to come to understand, though. And so presumably in time, through the observations, we will solve that question. I mean, the great example in the past few years was when we sent the Cassini probe to Saturn, we made the extraordinary discovery that the rings of Saturn that are some of the most majestic features of the solar system, that in a few hundred thousand years, they'll be gone, that they're quickly vanishing, that we just happen to be extraordinarily lucky that in this time that human beings are on Earth, that this majestic display is happening in the solar system. But in millions of years, they'll have no clue that this had ever happened.
4: And another intriguing thing for me is, how do you establish the density, therefore the weight, sort of something which is 9 times bigger than Earth and very, very, very far away?
5: Physics, John. Physics. And that what we can do is we can observe the orbital motion of these bodies, and from that you can deduce the mass. And then, admittedly, there's a lot of guesswork and inferential logic. And so we have some ideas to their physical size. We can calculate the mass, and then you do the math to get the density. So, I mean, we are that sophisticated. What's extraordinary is these objects are 1,100 light years away, and that we are at such a level of sophistication that we can make such determinations about things that are impossibly far away is just extraordinary. We are in a golden age. of astronomy, and that with things like the Webb Space Telescope, we are understanding the universe in ways that in previous generations would have seemed like magic, that we should be able to arrive at these scientific truths.
4: It's a magic that continues to wow me. Thank you very much, Carl Lindemann, Outreach Coordinator for the Cape Section of the Astronomical Society of Southern Africa.
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6: We are talking about the first ever study of Jozi vehicle emissions. And I'm wondering how many of you are sitting where you are with any idea of how bad our emissions are. Is it something that you even think about, or do you kind of feel like there's a lot on our adulting to-do list? Emissions are not very high up on my list. Well, we have somebody who was a part of this study and can share more details with us. Associate author of The Real Urban Emissions, and the report is referred to as True Initiative Report, and researcher at International Council on Clean Transportation, Mallory Crow. Mallory, welcome to the show. Thank you so much for joining us.
7: Thank you so much. It's great to be here.
6: Mallory, what does it take to do the work that you do? What did you actually study to be in the space?
7: I studied public health, and I'm an epidemiologist by training, but have found myself in this space through an interest in air pollution and health. So as you said, we at the True Initiative, we undertook the first study of real-world vehicle emissions in South Africa, in Johannesburg, collecting over 250 measurements of real vehicles on the road throughout the city.
6: So before we get to the study and how it was conducted, because this is a first ever, when you got into the space, maybe you can share with us what was your understanding of what emissions are looking like in South Africa in relation to the rest of the world?
7: Yeah, that's a great question. So I guess a good place to start is that without studies into the real world emissions of vehicles on the road, there is no way to be sure of how vehicles are performing on the road. And that's why these kinds of studies are so important. But we have done studies previously in Africa. We've done a study in Kampala in Uganda, published last year, and we found in that study particular vehicle segments were emitting most highly, notably those vehicles that are used a lot and driving on the road a lot. So that's something maybe we anticipated, but as I said, it's one of those things where that's why doing the testing is so important, to really make sure that we understand what are the real emissions for that city and for those vehicles driving in that city.
6: So when we are now talking emissions, and if you can break it down for us in a language that any layperson like myself or somebody listening would understand, what are we referring to when we say emissions? Does that include whatever is being released from your car that is safe? Or does emissions automatically imply something not great?
7: Yeah, so in this context and in this study, we're talking about harmful pollutants that come from the exhaust of the vehicle. So from the engine combusting the fuel, and then you have the exhaust, and out of that exhaust, we have emissions coming out, pollutants. And of course, some of those pollutants are harmful to our health. Key pollutants include particulate matter, some of the listeners may have heard, or nitrogen oxides. Those are two key pollutants that come out of the vehicle exhaust.
6: And if you can share with us why they are key in the car running, if a person does not understand what is keeping the cars going that is making these harmful emissions, so that we can understand once we have future conversations about what the future could look like, what would need to happen?
7: Sure. So in most vehicles that take fuel, like, your diesel vehicles, your petrol vehicles, That fuel is combusted in the driving process to power the car, right? And in that process, we do, that is where some of these pollutants come from, right? And that is what is a byproduct of the fuel that powers a lot of these cars. I mean, of course, here we're talking about internal combustion engine vehicles. Of course, we have other vehicles like electric vehicles, which maybe we'll talk about later. But yeah, essentially, these pollutants, they come from the fuel and from the process of powering the car.
6: In terms of the harm that the two emissions are that you mentioned, can you talk to us about what that harm is like and when do we actually experience that harm?
7: Yeah, so pollutant, the interesting thing about air pollution is that typically it's invisible, right? So we don't necessarily see it, but it's something that's part of our daily lives and it's all around us. And if we're in an environment with higher pollution levels, that can increase risk of developing certain health issues. And for example, what's quite a common health impact from air pollution is exacerbated asthma or asthma cases in children. So there are certain segments or groups of society, particularly older adults and also younger children, who are more vulnerable to those health impacts. And so that's why what's really important is just to try and manage and to reduce air pollution to really protect those vulnerable groups of our society.
6: So now let's get to the study. What did you find that you needed to replicate in the study, and what maybe from other studies did you look at that you said, Joburg is unique, we need to have this element as well taken into consideration? Or are these studies generally universal so that like and like can be compared?
7: Yeah, it's a bit of both. So typically we, and in this study, we want to target or to measure a representative sample of the vehicles driving on the road. So all different kinds of vehicles, trucks, passenger cars, commercial vehicles, any kind of taxi. In the case of Johannesburg, the minibus taxis are an important segment to measure. So that's something that's always key in these studies for us. But specifically for this study, one thing we wanted to understand was how air pollution from vehicles might vary across the city. So it was important in this study to measure vehicles at many different sites across the city, representing the different geographical areas. So including the north, the south, the center. And that was something that was really important for us, so we could really understand how the pollution from vehicles varies across the city.
6: And we're talking about the first ever study of Jawsy Vehicle. We're chatting to Mallory Crowe, who is associate author of The Real Urban Emissions, True Initiative Report, and is also a researcher at the International Council of Clean Transportation. So now we look at the cars. How many vehicles were looked at? And like you already explained, Mallory, before we took a break, that you wanted it to be reflective of the cars on the road. So I'm assuming pretty much all types of cars and a mix of brands needed to be included.
7: Yeah, that's exactly right. So we chose the sites where we measured the vehicles so that they would be a representative mix. And we also chose and measured over 10 sites across the city to make sure that we did get that mix. And we measured over 145 vehicles across over 250 measurements in the city.
6: And the way you measured, how did you do it? Did you take all the vehicles to one site and then you capture the air? Like, help us understand how you actually measure the emissions and if the health of the car is taken into consideration or it's irrelevant because it's just a sample group.
7: Yeah, it's a really great question. So the cool thing about this remote sensing, roadside remote sensing measurement technique is that it's really no Yeah, the car doesn't need to do anything special. So it's a device that sits on the side of the road and cars just drive past normally. And so that's what's so great about it, is that we can measure what vehicles are emitting in the typical driving conditions in the city. And cars don't have to come to a specific place. And then that's why we can also measure a lot of different vehicles on the road at one time.
6: How does the measuring distinguish between what is coming from cars or vehicles and what could be coming from, you know, businesses? Or I mean, I'm assuming you didn't necessarily go into some high industrial area with like all these factories or like into the mines, but I would imagine that there is some contributor to the different businesses that are in areas, let's use Sandton for an example, that are doing something somehow.
7: Yeah, another great question. So without getting too technical, the measurement works by basically putting a light beam across the road and then measuring the pollutants coming from the exhaust through an absorption. So different pollutants absorb light differently. And that technology actually already accounts for the background concentration. So that concentration of pollution that's maybe from industry, maybe from people cooking around, let's say. So, the technology itself already accounts for that, so that we can isolate what are the actual exhaust emissions from this vehicle passing at this time. And then we can associate those with the vehicle type and so on, and group those together for the analysis to look at general trends that we're seeing in the city.
6: So let's now look at the key findings, now that we understand how it was done and that it was, I want to say, fair in inverted commas, but we know exactly what I mean. What are some of the key takeouts of this report that we need to all be aware of?
7: Yeah, so one of the key findings from the study was that real-world vehicle emissions in Johannesburg are not equally distributed across the city. So our study showed that there were higher overall emissions in the center and the southern parts of the city. And one of the key contributors to those higher emissions in those regions were the higher vehicle activity of the minibus taxi. So I can give you one interesting statistic here. The minibus taxis made up about 10% of vehicle activity in the center and the southern regions, but they contributed about up to 40% to the emissions in those areas. So really disproportionate impact in terms of emissions in those areas.
6: That is fascinating. And I mean, does the report, after a finding like the one you shared, to say there might be a smaller percentage of a certain type of vehicle, but it's contributing massively to this percentage of emissions and pollution, is that a finding that now gets taken somewhere where something needs to be done about it, like taxing or whatever the case may be?
7: Indeed. So as part of the study and the report, we offer evidence-based policy recommendations based on the data that we collect. And this study was also conducted in collaboration with the City of Johannesburg and also the University of Johannesburg. So one of the key kind of recommendations to potentially tackle these higher emissions from minibus taxis are twofold. So one is to prioritize maintenance, vehicle emission testing and maintenance in these vehicles, because indeed some of these vehicles, the minibus taxis on the road, are old and therefore could benefit from maintenance. And then secondly, one of the other key recommendations from this study is for both the city and national level government to support electrification of the minibus taxi segment. And that has benefits in twofold, both benefits in being zero emission, so electric vehicles don't have any direct emissions from a tailpipe, right, because they're not using fuel. So that's good for those people that are taking the minibus taxis, which we know are a lot of people in the center and southern communities of Johannesburg. But also minibus taxis that are electric have lower operating costs over their lifetime. So that's also a double benefit for potentially drivers and owners of those minibus taxis.
6: Everybody else on the roads, what are some of the things we can be doing or thinking about outside of going full electrical?
7: Yeah, sure. So as I touched on, one of the sort of key ways to manage emissions from vehicles that are already on the road are routine vehicle inspection and maintenance. So just like we get a health checkup for our kids or for ourselves, we can get these kinds of health checkups for our vehicles just to make sure that they're running smoothly, both for our safety, but also to ensure that they're not emitting more than we expect, because like us, vehicles, they deteriorate and therefore they need these checkups just to make sure everything is running in order.
6: Is there anything else that you think as South Africans we need to be aware of when it comes to this initiative report?
7: Yeah, I think one thing to keep in mind is just to to think about in your day-to-day the air pollution that we may not see from vehicles on the road. Like I said earlier, air pollution is invisible, but it is really important both for our health and for our communities, and for those more vulnerable parts of the communities, like our more elder adults and our children in the community. So I think just keeping in mind the air pollution, although invisible, is actually a really important part of our lives.
6: Definitely something to ponder about and to do something about. Do air purifiers that people keep in their homes even make the slightest bit of difference?
7: Yes, indeed. Air purifiers are a great way to clean the air, particularly inside. So for indoor pollution, yeah, that's a fantastic way to reduce your personal exposure to air pollution. Absolutely.
6: Thank you so, so much, Mallory, for talking to us about this particular report that was done, the Real Urban Emissions Initiative report, or referred to as TRU, so that we are actually aware continuously at the reality of the emissions of our cars. Head over to truinitiative.org for more info.
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1: With a wrap of your eyewitness news, I'm Mikey Malapo. Advocate Ntuthuzelo Vanara has been appointed acting head of the Investigating Directorate Against Corruption with immediate effect. Justice and Constitutional Development Minister Mamoloko Kubai, in consultation with National Director of Public Prosecutions Advocate Andy Mutibi, announced the appointment last night. Vanara's appointment comes more than a month after Advocate Andrea Johnson resigned as IDAC head following explosive allegations at the Madlanga Commission and intense scrutiny of her leadership at the Anti-Corruption Unit. Advocate Vanara currently serves at the executive level as chief legal counsel of the Special Investigating Unit. He's described as a leader well-versed in legal, governance and regulatory matters with more than 25 years experience across state institutions, state-owned enterprises, parliament and other environments. Opposition parties have suggested President Cyril Ramaphosa deliberately acted to conceal the burglary on his Parapara farm in 2020. This was an argument before the Western Cape High Court yesterday. The ATM and EFF presented their arguments in opposition to an application by Ramaphosa to set aside a parliamentary report that has led to him facing impeachment in connection with this event. On Wednesday, the President's legal team argued it would have been absurd to expect the President to report the crime at a police station personally. The EFF says the president not openly reporting the crime is similar to him acting in bad faith. Advocate Mfesane Kasiboto said this is also borne out by police reports that the amount of money stolen was probably more than originally declared.
2: That speaks squarely to that very charge, which is to say in bad faith you sought to conceal when you had a positive duty to report.
1: During yesterday's proceedings, the MK party also accused Ramaphosa of using delaying tactics in relation to providing South Africans with answers on the Parapara saga. The party also questioned the jurisdiction of the Western Cape High Court for hearing his review of a parliamentary report which suggests he misconducted himself following the theft of $500,000 from the farm in 2020. The MKP will continue its arguments when proceedings resume today. Gauteng's political killings task team has secured arrests in two separate multi-million rand fraud cases. A 40-year-old fleet supplier was arrested yesterday at a mall in Pretoria for alleged tender fraud. The suspect was contracted to deliver 18 vehicles, including municipal trucks, but only 7 vehicles were reportedly delivered. The suspect is due in court on Monday. Meanwhile, the task team also arrested the suspected mastermind of an alleged electricity scheme. A 25-year-old woman is the 8th suspect in the case. Police allege the group orchestrated a scheme where they instructed municipal clients in debt to pay money into private accounts for electricity restoration. Police spokesperson Athlenda Mate.
3: The suspect was rearrested shortly after being released on bail in an unrelated matter. She is expected to make her first appearance in court on Monday, facing charges of theft, damage to and theft of critical infrastructure, as well as money laundering.
1: Basic Education Minister Siviwe Kwagube says her decision to pump the brakes on a 1 billion rand catalogue tender was to protect the public purse. She says the tender has been suspended indefinitely following an independent investigation that found areas of non-compliance and governance weaknesses. Kwagube had earlier ordered the tender's suspension pending an investigation by the Auditor General after questions were raised about the track record of the company that was awarded the contract. She says for the 2027 school year, the existing grade 1 to 3 catalogue of previously approved foundation phase materials will remain available to provinces and schools.
4: I've taken this decision because we cannot allow uncertainty around procurement to jeopardize the 2027 account.

0: For most people, tiredness is not a sleep problem, it's an energy production problem. And those are two completely different things. Wait 90 minutes after waking up before your first caffeinated coffee. Your adrenal system will thank you.
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2: Known to contaminate water-based cosmetic products, the bacteria can cause rare opportunistic infections in people with weakened immune systems. Spokesperson Peton Daba says the product has been sold in stores since July last year in South Africa, Botswana, Lesotho and Eswatini.
3: And the identifying SKU number is 600-9233-284823. To stop using the product and take it back to the point of purchase for a full refund. Remember, you do not need to have any proof of purchase when a product is being recalled.
2: A look at your weather. A cloudy Friday in store for Gauteng with isolated showers expected today. Joburg drops to overnight lows of 10 degrees and peaks at highs of 21 degrees. Pretoria is at 13 and 26. Vereeniging is at 11 and 21 degrees. A partly cloudy day in store for Cape Town today with strong southeasterly winds at a low of 12 and a high of 19 degrees. 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And that's a wrap of your Eyewitness News.
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7: You're with Cape Talk. 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
9: In Nigeria, football is more than just a sport. 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I'm Lucy Riley, your host for today.
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9: Last week, Nigeria's Football Federation President Ibrahim Gusau, General Secretary Mohamed Sanusi, and several board members resigned just 34 days before an important election. The timing and reasons are significant. Investigations into 17 billion naira, about $11 million, government funds meant for unpaid wages and bonuses are ongoing. The national teams are struggling, losing World Cups, failing to qualify for women's tournaments, and youth teams not reaching global stages. President Tinubu has ordered a comprehensive reform of Nigerian football from governance to grassroots, but everything depends on leadership. Past resignations and committees suggest change might be superficial. So is this a real reset or just a reshuffle? Joining me is a Nigerian-based sports analyst, Blessing Fowowe, and DW Samson Omale. Welcome. Blessing, Nigeria has now suffered historic setbacks from both the Super Eagles and Falcons, not to mention missed tournaments, unpaid players, and now a leadership walkout. Who is to blame here?
10: Thanks for having me. It's great to be on the show. It's a historical on-field failure, if I can put it that way, because I don't think it's something we've experienced before in Nigerian football at this level, at this scale. And I am a firm believer that everyone has a share of the blame, from leaders to administration to...

0: to the players, to the coaches, because on one hand, it's also the career of those players. These players want to be at the biggest footballing events in the world, want to be at the World Cup. You think about your career and what that would mean for you, and you want to put your best in there. But then again, there's only so much they can do on their own end if you don't have like a conducive environment, if I can put it that way, a conducive place for you to work. If the tools required to work to succeed are not given, it becomes really hard to see, you know, players in that situation, you know, get things done for themselves. So yes, I would say I would want to share the blame across board, but the larger portion of the blame definitely would go to the leaders, would go to administration, how they have handled and managed Nigerian football for the past couple of years. It has culminated to this point, and you have to take the Super Falcons of Nigeria not being at the World Cup for the very first time since inception for us to wake up. If I can't say that way, because it felt like we've been sleeping, we've allowed the rest of Africa, first off, to catch up with Nigeria. Because when it comes to women football in Africa, Nigeria were the front runners, or have always been the front runners. We have the legends who, you know, you could say that, yes, this was the beginning of something, but somehow we've let our foot off the gas. And again, it's all down to how complacent we've been in leadership, how complacent we've been with football administration. It's been a lot of troubles, but the larger portion of the group definitely would go to the action and the leaders and the things.
1: Mm-hmm. And I hear you. And what you're really saying is, you know, everything rises and falls with leadership, right? And you've talked about this conducive environment and, you know, largely on the leaders and the administration. But in his resignation statement, Gusau mentioned Nigeria's broader economic difficulties for the NFF's financial problems, you know, the economic situation in Nigeria. So how much of that argument actually holds water? I mean, is he justified?
0: Good question, to be honest, because yes, the economic situation of Nigeria hasn't exactly been good, and it kind of tells. I would say that sport is like a subset in Nigeria, it's a subset of the larger economy. You have like a brief idea of how the country is doing from how we fund, manage our sports, you know, sports industry. While on one hand it's correct, because it's always difficult for you to get funding for some of this, for some of these competitions to sponsor the national team. Football generally, but the NFF as it stands, they get funds from different sources. First, from FIFA in various capacities. You attend tournaments, you get bonuses, you get competition fees and all of that. And then the federal government, in as much as things are kind of hard, as the case may be, there are still certain subventions that come from the government. So the question is how then do they manage this funds? Now, you could say the funds that were never enough or are never enough. That in itself is an issue, but combining with what comes from FIFA, combining with what comes from various sources, there should be able to be like a proper, someone should be able to be accountable for how all of this, you know, all the funds are appropriated, how they are spent. And that's one of the reasons why it led to this issue in the first place, because we gathered after the resignation that just a couple of weeks earlier, that there had been like some sort of investigation into the financials of the NFF, how things are run. And there was, that's a fact-finding report, really. It was really damning that it took corruption anti-graft agencies in Nigeria, that's the EFCC, you know, some of the other departments of state service as well, launching investigations into the Federation over how they've handled monies that has come as intervention from the federal government. These funds were meant to cover for player allowances, for bonuses, for organizing of international friendlies. How have they spent those monies? I mean, the investigation came in, and then it led to this wild-scale resignation, as the case may be, because I like to believe that there was a bit of pressure after the fact-finding, you know, reports, right after it came out. But we shouldn't be at the point where the players will be owed months and months of bonuses for games played, camping allowances, and all of those things. It is what has culminated into it. Even the federal government is complicit on one hand, because sometimes these monies promised are not released as and when due. You have to go through various processes. I'll give an example. Last year, when the Falcons won the historic 10th title, the president of Nigeria pronounced huge amounts of monies to be given to these ladies. And as according to reports that I have gathered over the last couple of weeks, over a year, and they're still waiting for this amount of money. So now, on one hand, you question how the Federation will be able to work in that situation where they don't get the monies as and when due. But when they do get it as well, how do you dispose? How do you spend? So it's the questions where, you know, the investigation was asking, and it became very difficult, you know, for the board to answer and to properly account for how they spent this money. And then again, it's always going to be very difficult. But then again, whenever the monies come, you must be able to account for it and say, this is what we're using for. And then just allow these players to get their monies when as they needed to. One of the issues or problems that I personally, I think, is also, you know, a big part of how we have gotten ourselves into this situation is infrastructure. Mm-hmm. Infrastructure, and I'd like to say that that should also be under the purview of the federal government. Well, maybe in conjunction with the NFF as well, because I feel like a forward-thinking board, a forward-thinking association should be able to get to the point where you are not entirely self-sufficient, but you're able to get things done on your own. An instance is FIFA gives money for infrastructure development to go. There's this FIFA Go project, as it's called, where sometimes they give funds, you have to, you know, build certain structures. How do they spend those monies as well? That's the question. For Nigeria as a whole, the national team do not have a standard camping ground. Like, you're calling players to camp, either the men or women's team, underage team, or the senior national team. You're calling them to camp. We cannot say for certain that this is where the national team camp is. I see the French national team, for instance. They are reporting to camp for duty. They already know this is where we are heading to. A particular camping ground, like a hostel, sort of. The Three Lions of England, they are reporting to camp. They have where they're heading to. They have to play national team games. The Wembley Stadium, we know that's their standard pitch, except maybe something else, something out of the ordinary is happening there, and then for one reason or the other, they cannot use the venue. But here in Nigeria, we cannot say for certain that this is our national stadium, that every time the national team is playing, this is where they're going to be. We keep moving it from one location to the other. At some point, it was Abuja. Abuja, the pitch, the infrastructure started decaying. And then they had to quickly revive Lagos. They brought it back to Lagos. After a while, took it away from Lagos again. Lagos started decaying. And then they took it to Akwa Ibom, which is like the best pitch you have in Nigeria at the moment. But some fans have also argued that that venue does not have the soul of Nigerian football, because it's difficult for you to get fans to come in and really raise the roof right there. But you keep moving them from one location to the other. They are not, they can't say for certain that this is where we are rooted. This is our home ground, quote unquote, if I can put it that way. So infrastructure has also been a part of the problem that we've had with the national team. But Gusau and his board, Gusau, I mean, when he was speaking at the press conference just after his, you know, announced his resignation, he went on to give like a report card of himself to say that this is what I have done in spite of everything you've heard outside, but this is what I've done. And one of the things that he said he's done is how they, according to him, he says they were able to, just before he left, they were able to secure a sponsorship for the Nigerian Professional Football League, which is also, which falls under the Nigerian Football Federation. Now, the NPFL has been in shambles, as far as I'm concerned, because they struggle to put the games on national TV for streaming. Now we're in an age where you have, I mean, there are a lot of YouTube streams, different ways where you can get the game into the hands of your fans, like much more easier, not just on national television. We are still struggling to hold it down in that regard.
1: But now I just want to bring in Samson here, because we're looking at the timing of all that's happening. I mean, the board resigned just before the term ended. You know, I'm wondering, and I'm very curious, Samson, was this strategic, do you think, or maybe it's driven by the recent events? Blessing has already hinted at, you know, this investigation that had been happening prior. But what's really going on, Samson?
2: Thank you very much. Thank you very much, Lucy. Timing, based on my sources, this board should have gone like a year ago. As a matter of fact, after they failed to qualify the nation for the 2026 World Cup, There was a lot of calls that, I mean, this board should go. But again, because of the whole, the kind of booby traps that you have, I mean, the government will be seen to be interfering if they decide to, you know, come out and say, okay, look, we need you guys to resign, or we are sacking the NFF. Because again, based on NFF, I mean, based on FIFA status, I mean, that cannot happen except the elected Congress of the NFF itself, that's the Nigerian Football Federation, who is vested with that power. Have the kind of authority to do that. Then, of course, the Super Eagles went to the Nations Cup, and it was going to be like a saving grace, you know, for the board, as it were, hoping that things can get better, you know. And but again, the Super Eagles performed the way they performed. So the timing wasn't too strategic, but again, it was a window, because if they fail to turn in the towel, there are already a lot of discontent, not just from football fans across the country, but also from stakeholders, football stakeholders, even players who have played the games and all of that. And I say, hey, look, we are at a very, very dangerous time. I think what broke the camel's back, as they often say, was a failure of the national female team, the Super Falcons, for the first time since the inception of the Female World Cup in 1991, the Nigerian Super Falcons have been at every edition of that World Cup, only for 2026, you know, for them to miss out on the World Cup. Even the playoff, the window granted for the playoff, they were unable to also take, you know, that opportunity to go to the World Cup. And I think that was where, I mean, it came to a head for the board and just everything. They were actually even trying to save their face. We already had even the current, or rather the recently resigned president of the Nigerian Football Federation already making moves, you know, to return ahead of this elected Congress that you mentioned was going to happen on the 27th of September. So timing was not strategic. It was just that they had their cup was already full and was even overflowing, and it was just time for them to go.
1: And listen, there are multiple anti-corruption agencies now circling the NFF, you know, all looking into this roughly $11 million or 17 billion naira in government funds. But who has been caught in the crosshairs? And I'm even more curious about who is currently authorized to run the federation during this leadership vacuum.
2: So that's where there's a vacuum right now, rightly put. But again, there is a certain commission in Nigeria called the National Sports Commission, which oversees sports administration in the entire country. There's a chairman who was one time a vice president of the Nigerian Football Federation. He's now at the helm as the chairman of the National Sports Commission, which doubles, or which is like an equivalent of the Minister of Sport, which we used to have in other countries. And then also you have a director general in that particular commission. So they may not necessarily not be a vacuum as some sort, because remotely or inadvertently, you will have the Sport Commission calling the shots. As a matter of fact, for a lot of the decisions of the NFF in recent times, it has actually not been within the purview of the NFF, because again, they are the one bringing the money. This money that has been investigated at the moment is actually the product of the Nigerian government, which gives this money to the NFF through the National Sports Commission, which administered these funds. So they are in a space to deal with the issues as well, while we look forward to the elected Congress, which will come up in about a month's time from today.
1: Okay. I want to get back to you, Blessing, because there are quite some important things that you mentioned, you know, when you were talking about the challenges, so to speak, you know, when it comes to like accountability and players, for instance, not being paid their monies on time, or they're not being infrastructure or standard camping grounds that you mentioned earlier on. And President Tinubu has ordered a comprehensive reform, you know, of the Nigerian football. And this on paper sounds good, but is it actually enough to change how things work on the ground?
0: To be honest, it's a great start. We actually need reforms to get Nigerian football away from this level we found ourselves. We need reform. We need a thorough look into the statutes to see what can change, what has to change, and what must be changed. However, my problem, or the challenge that I have with this, is that we have often paid lip service to reforms in Nigeria. It's not the first time we've had this situation of where it feels like the federal government are interfering and has gotten us into problem with FIFA in the past. We've had that issue, I think it was 2018 or thereabout, where we were briefly banned or suspended by FIFA. So at that point, we felt like, yes, there should be a reform, because the president at the point in time also said the same thing, let's get reforms into Nigerian football. But we are back at the same position. The reforms were not done then. So it feels like a lip service. Is it a question of who wants control, who is able to take tune here? And it's a slippery slope to be in, because according to the FIFA statutes, government shouldn't interfere, even though to an extent the government also has, you know, like Samson was saying, they have a bit of leeway into asking questions, how did you spend the monies that we give you? Because they also fund this project as well. So in a way, they are also accountable to the government. This is how we spend the money they're giving to you. But FIFA also frowns at interference. So could this be the start of reform? Yes, it should be and could be. But then again, I've seen this play out in the past where we said this is what's supposed to be, and at the end of the day, it wasn't that. So what could be changed differently at this point? Now the elections for next month have been postponed, which I feel like is a good position, a good way to go. But now, are we going to see a situation whereby they're going to look back into the NFF statutes, the rules, the regulations, and see what can be tweaked into work? I think until that is done, and then we can now talk about maybe getting FIFA. I think one of the things that the NSC, that's National Sports Commission, are trying to do, and I feel they've been very treading very carefully about it, because it feels like they've learned lessons from the last time that we suspended the ban, as the case may be, is trying to get FIFA involved in this entire process. Because if we do all of this without FIFA's involvement, it's going to land us in big trouble. So they probably have to report back to FIFA and tell them, this is what we want to do in conjunction with FIFA. FIFA perhaps at this point will need to maybe appoint a normalization committee. That's what they do, you know, in this instance, appoint a normalization committee and get them to go over the statutes once again. And then they get to the point where they are in charge of daily operations. They handle legal, financial, administrative, everything. And then even get to the point where they also get the elections done, where they appoint or get the elections organized in point in way where they bring in new, ushering the new elective board.
1: Yeah, Samson, I'm now just curious about how people have been talking about this. I mean, is this an important topic in Nigeria, as well as the football stakeholders? How are they reacting to how everything's been playing out?
2: Okay, it depends on which of the divides you are. It's been a mixed reaction, but largely it's been greeted with a lot of positive comments, especially from those who think that Nigerian football hasn't seen better days of late. I mean, I was speaking with one of my colleagues just very recently, a few days back, and he said, look, Samson, in the last 5 years, our football has been taking 5 years behind most African countries. We claim to be the giant on the African continent. Our players appear to be the top, not just in Europe, but, you know, if you compare what we've done across the age bracket and all of that, and senior players, we're having some of the top 10 players on the African continent. At least you'll find three or four coming from Nigeria. But yet, we've not been able to, you know, cash in on the potentials the country, you know, do have when it comes to harnessing and making the most of football. And again, one of the biggest brands, like it or not, on the African continent, should have been the Super Eagles. But unfortunately, because of this governance issue we've had over time, we've not been able to achieve that. And so a lot of them have been putting this together and say, hey, look, this resignation, as a matter of fact, didn't come at a better time, because we will have an opportunity now, and just like Blessing tried to allude to, have a reset in terms of where our football is going. I'm sure now that a standard has been created. And for a lot of the comments we've gotten, that look, nobody would like to take over this position, knowing that if you don't perform well, you'll be left there. Lucy.
1: Right. We want to come to a close now, and I just want to give you, Blessing, some final thoughts that you can share with us. I mean, how can the Federation bounce back to its former glory? I mean, what are two or three things that must absolutely happen for real change to be seen?
0: For me, I think what would tell that we are on the right path, or what we've done well, is if we can say for certain that this is the player pathway development. What's happening with sports in the grassroots? What's happening with local football? How can we get the NPFL, that's the Nigerian Professional Football League, back to its the top, back to the point where a lot of people are interested? I can easily get to see the league on TV or any other sources if possible. Officiating is good. We've got coaches who are getting the best education. I don't know if that's the best way to put it, like training and retraining of some of these coaches, some of the referees as well. You're heading to the World Cup or major tournaments. You have Nigerian referees who are in their numbers heading to this tournament just because they are very, very competent. They're very good. They cannot be overlooked. So I think based on that is what I can tell. I can say from there that, yes, indeed, we are beginning to get football right again in Nigeria. So there has to be like a process from grassroots all the way to the top, also affecting these other parts in terms of officiating, coaching, administrative-wise, and infrastructure as well. Infrastructure is very, very key. That's where I feel like government should be flexing its muscle a lot more, infrastructure. Once all of this is in place, or we are seeing like a semblance of something that could be stable, I think we could see Nigeria's back, in Nigerian football is back to the top.
1: Wonderful. Blessing Fowowe, a sports analyst based in Nigeria, and DW Samson Omale. Thank you both for your input.
0: Thanks for having me.
2: Thank you very much, Lucy. It's good to be here.
3: Get the stories that are shaping the continent here on Africa Link.
1: Is it the leadership failure at the NFF or the coaches, players, and preparation? For millions across Nigeria, from Lagos to Kano, this crisis hits close to home. Let's hear their voices.
4: We cannot say precisely if these resignations would help to birth the needed change we need in Nigerian football. But of course, there's every hope, there's every reason to be optimistic that a standard is about to be set.
5: For me, the resignation of Ibrahim Gusau and the entire NFF board is a major turning point for Nigerian football. It shows that the business of football cannot be handled as usual. We have talented players all over the world, and we have great potentials. But the problem here is good governance.
6: Well, the resignation of the members of the board of the Nigeria Football Federation couldn't have come at a better time. This is just the right time for that to happen. That point where we would say they've come to the end of the road of their first tenure. Yeah.
1: Football in Nigeria unites North and South, tribe and language, and rebuilding it demands more than leadership changes. Is this the reset Nigerian football needs? 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Thanks to Isaac Mugabe for co-producing this episode. I'm Lucy Riley. Goodbye for now.
3: DW Living Planet.
7: It's 2011. A man named Imad, who you just heard, has just driven dozens and dozens of beehives to northern Syria. It's the time of year for Imad's honeybees to get to work in that particular region, because what they need to do there is something called annual foraging, which means the honeybees are collecting pollen and nectar and then pollinating flowering plants so that they can grow fruits and vegetables. So after Imad drops off the honeybees, he goes back to the capital city, Damascus, which is abuzz with a very different type of activity. The military is cracking down on Arab Spring protesters, and soon the clashes erupt into civil war. The roads are closed off, and Imad starts to get worried about his 160 beehives. They're part of a large network of bees, incidentally some of the most important in the Middle East, that keep Syria's agricultural sector going. And now Imad is stuck in Damascus with no way to drive the 5 hours to retrieve them. Finally, a few months later, Imad and his partners can't wait any longer. So they drive up north, load up the bees, and brace themselves for what will be a difficult journey back to Damascus. Imad says the drive back is dangerous. Checkpoint guards make them unload the beehives to rule out security threats. But the guards have no idea what they're looking at. It takes Imad and his partners nearly all night to get home. By the time they can finally check on their beehives, they discover that most of them haven't survived. They started with 160 beehives, and now there are only 30 left. And as it turns out, this is only the beginning of their troubles. In this episode, we're going to hear from Imad about how Syria's bee population survived years of war, pollution, and drought, and what's helping them finally revive a damaged ecosystem. This is Living Planet. I'm Kathleen Schuster. We're going to hear more from Imad in a moment, but before we do, let's take a minute to just marvel at the complexity of bees. Beehives function like societies, where every member has a defined role that's essential to the colony's survival. A single hive can contain tens of thousands of bees. There are workers that clean cells, care for larvae, and gather food. And there are also guards stationed at the entrance, checking who comes in and who goes out, defending the colony from intruders. It also turns out that bees are big into dancing. They communicate through what's known as the famous waggle dance, a kind of abdominal wiggle that signals to other bees where to find flowers, water, or a new nest. And together, these tiny pollinators operate as a single, highly coordinated superorganism.
8: When you understand the language of bees and how bees live, you become attached to them. A relationship develops between you and them, almost parental.
7: Which is something that absolutely fascinates Imad, who comes from Syria, which has a long history of beekeeping. In fact, some scholars think beekeeping might have even originated in ancient Mesopotamia, which included land that spans present-day Syria and Iraq. Archaeologists have also discovered clay beehives farther south in the Jordan Valley, dating back 3,000 years. They bear a striking resemblance to the simple beehives made from mud and straw that many Syrian beekeepers continue to use today. So before the war, starting in around 2004, Imad spent his days traveling around Syria. He'd actually originally set out to become an engineer, but one thing led to another, and he eventually found himself working different jobs that brought him closer to nature. So when a friend of his was about to abandon a beekeeping operation that was struggling, Imad helped prop up the business along with another friend. And soon they were traveling the country, following the bloom. Imad says they have a saying in beekeeping. The beekeeper is a traveler. The beekeeper must keep moving. Every few weeks, Imad and his partners would load up their hives and head out. Sometimes they would stay out for up to 5 days, traveling in a pickup truck with a small refrigerator filled with basic kitchen supplies. Before the war, Syria had about 700,000 beehives. It was considered one of the largest populations of honeybees in the Middle East. And even though Imad's 160 beehives sounds like a very small part of that, his bees definitely played their part in keeping the ecosystem going. In the spring, Imad and his partners would head to the citrus groves on Syria's Mediterranean coast. Then, as the seasons changed, they would move inland in search of new flowers. As he puts it, it's like tourism combined with work. This practice of systematically moving beehives for pollination is a relatively new one and started to be implemented on a large scale in the 20th century, thanks to modern transportation, commercial agriculture, and an increased demand for pollination services. Most of the moves happened at night when the bees had returned to their hives, which were then safely sealed. As exhausting as it was, he says he and his partners loved the job so much that they forgot about all the things about it that were hard. As Imad puts it,
8: bees only love beautiful natural places full of flowers. So wherever there are flowers, that's where you go.
7: By 2010, the business was thriving. But then, a year later, the war began. The civil war quickly spread across Syria, and as it did, its prized beekeeping sector got hit hard, and so did its rural economy. The number of beehives, which the FAO estimates were around 700,000, plummeted fast. This quickly became a problem for the crops that rely on bees for pollination, like the citrus groves along the Mediterranean coast, the apple, almond, and thyme orchards in the mountains, and the fields of anise, black cumin, and sunflowers in Syria's interior and north. To make matters worse, farmers were displaced by years of fighting between the regime's forces, the Syrian Free Army, and the Islamic State. In many places, fields and orchards were abandoned altogether. Pollution was also a huge problem. Imad was forced to flee Damascus and live with his beehives in the countryside, but it was difficult to move the bees between the seasonal pastures because the land was heavily polluted by chemicals from explosions. Within just a few years, Syria had lost around 80% of its beehives. And then came the periods of drought. Wells that once watered orchards and fed bees had to be rationed because even though Syria had suffered recurrent droughts for years, these periods without rain started to become more frequent and lasted longer. For beekeepers, it meant fewer blossoms, less nectar, and colonies that were simply struggling to survive. Satellite data from 2024 to 2025 showed the vegetation health had dropped by as much as 32% in some regions of Syria. And the challenges didn't end there. Since 2019, Syria has also faced a prolonged drought. Rainfall declined, vegetation cover shrank, and many of the plants that bees depend on struggled to survive. Iyad Abul is the former president of the Arab Beekeepers Union in Syria. For the past 10 years, he's been working with UN agencies like the World Food Program and the Food and Agriculture Organization, where he monitors and develops the beekeeping landscape in the country. He's also a beekeeper himself and witnessed firsthand how the war affected his sector.
9: In fact, I lost a lot of beehives when the revolution started. The beehives close to me here, it's safe, but I have more than 300 beehives lost, some beehives stolen, some beehives destroyed to get fire.
7: Like many across the country, Iyad saw not only his own production decline, but the wider collapse of a system that depended on movement, access to land, and seasonal stability. During the war, beekeepers also observed a strange phenomenon no one has entirely been able to explain. Around 2015, Imad says that beekeepers would open their hives only to find that all the bees inside had completely vanished.
8: We don't know why.
7: He says there was still honey inside, which is the food the bees feed on during the winter, but the hive itself had been abandoned. There weren't even any signs of dead bees. Imad calls it bee abandonment. He says there were efforts to figure out what had happened, but no one could ever fully explain it. Some beekeepers thought that maybe the bees had left because of the stress caused by the war, environmental disruption, or disease. Others speculated about electromagnetic interference from modern technologies. But to this day, no one knows for sure what happened to those bees. When beekeepers talk about the decline of honeybees, they're rarely talking only about a lack of honey. For Imad, the real concern lies elsewhere. Honey can be replaced, pollination cannot. The relationship between bees and agriculture is one of the oldest and most important partnerships in nature. Imad says that awareness of the role traveling beekeepers and their beehives play in this has increased significantly among farmers in recent years. What was once considered a side benefit is now increasingly recognized as an essential agricultural service.
10: مو بسوريا حتى بكل منطقة قلة النحل وعدم وجود النحل بأثر.
8: A lack of bees has a huge impact on agriculture because bees are first and foremost responsible for the pollination of trees and crops. In Europe, for example, farmers book appointments with beekeepers. They ask the beekeeper, when will you come place your apiary in my farm? Why? Because both the quality and quantity of the pollination and fruiting is excellent.
7: He says bees are fundamental to agriculture because they're the main agents of pollination. Without them, crop production drops significantly. He adds that in some countries, especially in Europe, farmers actively schedule beekeepers to bring hives to their farms because they understand that bee activity directly improves both yield and fruit quality. The effects can be surprisingly visible. Pollinated trees often produce larger harvests. Fruit can be more abundant, more uniform, and of better quality. Those improvements matter to farmers already struggling with rising costs and weather that's becoming less and less predictable. He says, when you place beehives in citrus orchards, orange trees, for example, produce larger fruit and higher yields because of the bees. So when bee populations decline, the consequences spread far beyond the hive. The loss ripples through entire agricultural systems. Those consequences can be profound in a country like Syria, where farming remains an essential source of income and food security. If war and drought threaten Syria's bee populations from the outside, economics continue to pressure them from the inside. Keeping bees has never been a passive activity. A hive can't simply be left alone and expected to thrive. Beekeepers monitor colonies for disease. They replace old wax, they provide water, they treat parasites, they move hives to areas with better forage, and when flowers are unavailable, they feed the bees themselves. All of those interventions cost money, though, and according to IAD, those costs have risen dramatically over the past decade. For migratory beekeepers, transportation is another major expense. Moving hundreds of hives across long distances requires fuel, vehicles, and labor. Syria is still facing severe economic challenges after years of war, and those costs have become more and more difficult to absorb.
9: I went to Ukraine to get some bees. The bees over there is more suitable to our area. They agreed to give me bees, but we didn't find any way to ship the bees from Ukraine to Lebanon or to Syria because the sanction about American sanction about air freights if they work to Syria. So that's why we said, okay, we need bees for Lebanon. So I imported it to Lebanon and then get it from Lebanon border to Damascus. Some people can't remove their beehives from area to area because there's no oil. A lot of problems, not just one problem, there are a lot of problems. You see?
7: Even the basic materials needed to maintain a hive are harder to get. Wax foundations, which help bees build their combs more efficiently, are increasingly imported rather than produced locally. But imported products don't always meet the standards beekeepers expect.
9: No, it's not enough because the beekeepers need a lot of things. A lot of beekeepers stay here in Syria, not go around, not seeing what happened at the beekeeping technology sector. So they have lose their knowledge. Their knowledge is maybe before 10 years or 15 years, and now there are many, many new things, new scientific programs for beekeeping. So they need scientific supporting program about pollination, about bees, about bee technology, about bee health.
7: The irony is that bees can produce wax themselves. In the wild, they do exactly that, but producing wax requires energy, energy that could otherwise be spent gathering nectar and making honey. So beekeepers provide ready-made foundations to help colonies focus on foraging instead. It's yet another example of the delicate balance between supporting bees and making a living from them. For now, the wax they use mainly comes from China, but some beekeepers in Syria are trying to help their own sector recover by producing their own local wax, which is cheaper. So how did Imad and his one remaining partner rebuild their hives after the war? Well, it wasn't easy. And Imad, despite all of the setbacks to his sector and the collapse of entire bee populations, never gave up. He actually lost most of his bee colonies during the war, but after it was over, he rebuilt his apiary little by little. He divided the healthy colonies into new ones and expanded again whenever he could. These days, most of his optimism comes from something else, though. Rain. After years of drought, Syria finally started seeing above-average rainfall starting last winter. The water is helping crops and the flowering landscapes bees need to survive.
11: Honestly, the most important thing for us now is increasing the number of bees we have, multiplying the colonies so they can generate more income. But the most important thing in all of this is having good years. Years with rain. If the rain comes, all the problems are solved. But if there's drought, then losses are guaranteed. No rain means no plants, no flowers, no grazing areas. But when there's rain, heavy rainfall, snow, the snow feeds the wells, and the wells let you irrigate and plant, then the problem is solved.
7: Imad says the most important task right now is increasing the number of bees, and he can't do that without rain. But even though he and others are benefiting in the short term from sudden intense rainfall, experts warn that climate change has destabilized Syria's rain patterns. And they also stress that intense bursts of rainfall don't ultimately replenish the groundwater. Still, Imad is optimistic, because another trend he's seeing is that the number of beekeepers appears to be growing. He says some of the newcomers are farmers looking for additional income. Others are drawn by curiosity or by the chance to reconnect with the countryside. Imad's become an informal mentor to many of them. He teaches beginners how to identify queen bees, inspect colonies, and understand the complex social world inside a hive. This season alone, he's heard from 9 people who want to buy bees. Imad says beekeeping requires hands-on learning, not just ownership. Beginners have to actively participate in hive management because understanding bees only comes through direct experience and repeated observation. Iyad, who we heard from earlier, is also optimistic after years of working with international partners to develop Syria's beekeeping sector.
9: At 2016, maybe, we have not more than 150,000 beehives colony, but it start from 2016 till now, and I think now we have around 400,000 beehives.
7: Over the years, beekeepers spend thousands of hours observing bees, watching them defend their colonies, raise new generations, share resources, work collectively toward a common goal. For Imad, beekeeping became more than just his profession. It became a way of understanding society itself. The hive offers a lesson in cooperation, one that feels particularly meaningful in a country that spent years fractured by war and displacement. Again and again, Imad returns to the same idea. No individual can survive alone.
11: The bees taught me that I must be someone who cooperates with the group. If I don't cooperate with others, then I'm nothing. Bees are an extremely cooperative society, a collective society. Collective work always gives very good results, while individual work is not as effective. Bees sacrifice themselves for others. A bee defends the hive, knowing it will die in order for the hive and life to continue. Even the male bee, when it mates with the queen, it dies afterwards. See? Anyone who understands the language of bees becomes deeply attached to them.
7: Those values shape not only the way Imad works with bees, but also the relationship he built through beekeeping. For years, he and his partners traveled together across Syria. They shared the labor, the risks, and the rewards. The friendships forged through those journeys remain among the most important parts of his story. Imad and his fellow beekeepers organized their work collectively. Tasks, rewards, meals, and even social life were shared without strict division. This created strong bonds of solidarity, where personal relationships were shaped by cooperation and mutual dependence.
11: When I see bees, I feel that the year will be prosperous. I become optimistic that vegetables and fruits will be more abundant and cheaper. It makes me happy.
7: Imad says seeing the bees makes him feel hopeful about the coming season, because every bee returning to a flower is a reminder that the landscape is still capable of renewal. That report from Javier Jennings-Mozo and Alejandra Matron. You're listening to Living Planet. I'm Kathleen Schuster. To round out today's episode, we're going to hear about another creature out there that needs some help. Pigeons. Pigeons in Berlin have fallen on hard times, it seems. Animal welfare activists like a woman named Doreen Rothe say not only do these city dwellers get a bad rap, but they're in need of much more support, especially since Berlin slashed its animal welfare budget by 96% in 2024. Reporter Jamie Fullerton has more.
12: Nächste Station, Alexanderplatz.
13: I take an inner-city train to Alexanderplatz, a busy square in Berlin with a Burger King and a massive TV tower in the center of it.
12: Ausstieg links.
13: I'm here to meet Doreen Rothe and a few hundred of her feathered friends.
14: Good morning. Hi. Hi, how are you doing?
15: Just a moment.
14: Lovely to meet you.
13: She arrives pushing a bicycle with big bags of grain attached to the back of it. As we walk towards a grassy patch, a few pigeons begin swooping down from trees towards us.
15: They recognize faces very fast.
14: Really?
15: Yeah.
14: They recognize your face?
15: Yeah, definitely.
14: How do you know?
15: Because they come as soon as they see me.
13: Rothe begins throwing grain around. Hundreds of the birds swirl in front of us, a seeding frenzy. Rothe regularly feeds pigeons here and says she spends about €1,000 of her own money on supplies for the birds each month. Her pigeon obsession has an origin story. Once, on her daily commute, she noticed an injured pigeon, then over a period of weeks tried to catch it so she could help it.
15: When it was close enough, after some weeks, then I finally, very fast, with my hand, and then I had it. And the very next day, the foot broke off. It bled a lot, so it was really the last chance. Without a foot, but still could be saved. Once you open your eyes to the pigeons, you can't close them again, and you see them everywhere, you see the problems everywhere. And so, yeah, then it all started.
13: Most of Berlin's pigeons are descended from domestic rock pigeons rather than wild species. So Rothe says humans have a responsibility to look after them. And she says that people who view pigeons as intrinsically dirty creatures are misinformed.
15: And they are afraid of their droppings. They say they are contagious or infectious. Almost none of those diseases can be transferred to even other birds. The possibility of infecting yourself from a pigeon is almost zero, almost.
13: It's been estimated that there are tens of thousands of pigeons living in Berlin, many of them clogging roofs and platforms in city squares and railway stations. Berlin authorities had launched a campaign promoting respectful treatment of pigeons. There was also a city plan to build a large network of roosting buildings called pigeon lofts to get bird swarms away from the public and to control the pigeon population. But in 2024, Berlin's animal welfare budget was decimated as part of wider austerity measures. So now, if you walk around central Berlin, you still see pigeons all over the place.
15: The problem could be solved quite easily with pigeon lofts, with doing something about breeding.
13: The volunteer group Rothe works with has about 80 members. She says that in the absence of city funding, their goal is to at least help humanely reduce the pigeon population, as well as feed and care for some of the birds. But when Rothe is out and about with her grain, people often verbally attack her on the street, telling her that they hate pigeons for messing up their residential buildings.
15: I get insulted every day, like I'm an idiot and I should be in jail, and one person even said I should be in a concentration camp.
14: Is it worth it?
15: I think it is, yes. But it would be much, much better if we had pigeon lofts here, then they were out of sight.
12: Nächste Station, Südkreuz.
13: Rothe says Berlin needs at least 100 pigeon lofts. Although city authorities won't pay for any at the moment, there are a couple of pigeon lofts in the city already, funded by donations. Rothe takes me to one, built right by Südkreuz station. The pigeon loft looks like a big shipping crate with a large graffiti-style mural of a pigeon on it. It's surrounded by pretty plants and shrubs.
16: Come in.
15: Yeah.
16: We just close ourselves in because it's right at the train station.
14: People. Of course, yeah.
13: A 17-year-old pigeon welfare volunteer named Lisa Mikkel shows me into the pigeon loft. Inside, pigeons are sitting in little containers on shelves next to stacks of bird food, bottles of medicine, and jars of anti-parasite powder. The pigeons flap around me, launching off perches or pecking grain. They can fly in and out of the pigeon loft as they please, using it as a place to roost, eat, and lay eggs. Mikkel invites me to stick my hand into a basket full of plastic fake pigeon eggs. To help keep the pigeon population down, and to not stress the birds by appearing to steal their potential offspring, the volunteers sneakily switch real pigeon eggs out of nests and put these fake ones in.
16: If we just let them breed here uncontrollably, there would be like a lot more pigeons and a lot more starving pigeons as well. To prevent this, we switch.
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19: With a wrap of your eyewitness news, I'm Mikey Malapo. Advocate Ntuthuzelo Vanara has been appointed acting head of the Investigating Directorate Against Corruption with immediate effect. Justice and Constitutional Development Minister Mamoloko Kubai, in consultation with National Director of Public Prosecutions Advocate Andy Mutibi, announced the appointment last night. Vanara's appointment comes more than a month after Advocate Andrea Johnson resigned as IDEC head following explosive allegations at the Madlanga Commission and intense scrutiny of her leadership at the Anti-Corruption Unit. Advocate Vanara currently serves at the executive level as chief legal counsel of the Special Investigating Unit. He's described as a leader well-versed in legal, governance and regulatory matters with more than 25 years experience across state institutions, state-owned enterprises, parliament and other environments. Opposition parties have suggested President Cyril Ramaphosa deliberately acted to conceal the burglary on his Parapara farm in 2020. This was an argument before the Western Cape High Court yesterday. The ATM and EFF presented their arguments in opposition to an application by Ramaphosa to set aside a parliamentary report that has led to him facing impeachment in connection with this event. On Wednesday, the president's legal team argued it would have been absurd to expect the president to report the crime at a police station personally. The EFF says the president not openly reporting the crime is similar to him acting in bad faith. Advocate Mfesane Kasiboto said this is also borne out by police reports that the amount of money stolen was probably more than originally declared.
20: That speaks squarely to that very charge, which is to say in bad faith you sought to conceal when you had a positive duty to report.
19: During yesterday's proceedings, the MK party also accused Ramaphosa of using delaying tactics in relation to providing South Africans with answers on the Parapara saga. The party also questioned the jurisdiction of the Western Cape High Court for hearing his review of a parliamentary report which suggests he misconducted himself following the theft of $500,000 from the farm in 2020. The MKP will continue its arguments when proceedings resume today. Gauteng's Political Killings Task Team has secured arrests in two separate multi-million rand fraud cases. A 40-year-old fleet supplier was arrested yesterday at a mall in Pretoria for alleged tender fraud. The suspect was contracted to deliver 18 vehicles, including municipal trucks, but only 7 vehicles were reportedly delivered. The suspect is due in court on Monday. Meanwhile, the task team also arrested the suspected mastermind of an alleged electricity scheme. A 25-year-old woman is the 8th suspect in the case. Police alleged the group orchestrated a scheme where they instructed municipal clients in debt to pay money into private accounts for electricity restoration. Police spokesperson Athlenda Mate.
21: The suspect was rearrested shortly after being released on bail in an unrelated matter. She's expected to make her first appearance in court on Monday, facing charges of theft, damage to and theft of critical infrastructure, as well as money laundering.
19: Basic Education Minister Siviwe Kwakhube says her decision to pump the brakes on a 1 billion rand catalogue tender was to protect the public purse. She says the tender has been suspended indefinitely following an independent investigation that found areas of non-compliance and governance weaknesses. Kwakhube had earlier ordered the tender's suspension pending an investigation by the Auditor General after questions were raised about the track record of the company that was awarded the contract. She says for the 2027 school
0: school year, the existing grade 1 to 3 catalogue of previously approved foundation phase materials will remain available to provinces and schools.
2: I've taken this decision because we cannot allow uncertainty around procurement to jeopardize the 2027 academic year. Our educators need learning materials in their classrooms on time. Parents and taxpayers need to know that public money is being spent responsibly and through processes that command public confidence.
0: The family of one of the missing South Africans in Nepal is due to land in the South Asian country this morning after leaving Homeswell yesterday to go search for their loved one in the disaster-stricken country. Tarisha Govender is one of six South Africans still at large following devastating floods in the country. The 33-year-old data analyst from Durban

0: certain shampoo products from Woolworths. The retailer says a limited batch of the 250ml W Beauty Complete Clarifying Shampoo has tested positive for a rod-shaped bacterium known to contaminate water-based cosmetic products. The bacteria can cause rare opportunistic infections in people with weakened immune systems. Spokesperson Petondaba says the product has been sold in stores since July last year in South Africa, Botswana, Lesotho and Eswatini.
1: And the identifying SKU number is 600-9233-284823. To stop using the product and take it back to the point of purchase for a full refund. Remember, you do not need to have any proof of purchase when a product is being recalled.
0: A look at your weather. A cloudy Friday in store for Gauteng with isolated showers expected today. Joburg drops to overnight lows of 10 degrees and peaks at highs of 21 degrees. Pretoria is at 13 and 26. Vereeniging is at 11 and 21 degrees. A partly cloudy day in store for Cape Town today with strong southeasterly winds at a low of 12 and a high of 19 degrees. 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And that's a wrap of your Eyewitness News.
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4: Hello, I'm Paddy O'Connell, and this is The Interview from the BBC World Service, the best conversations coming out of the BBC, people shaping our world from all over the world.
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8: These companies don't really, they don't care what governments do.
9: This is a war. The first thing that we want is the war to end.
4: For this episode, I speak to Nobel Prize-winning economist Darren Acemoglu about his latest book, What Happened to Liberal Democracy? Remaking a Politics of Shared Prosperity. Darren argues that liberal democracy worked because people were given a say in how they were governed and benefited from economic prosperity. But globalization and automation have reshaped economies, while governments have made major decisions on issues like immigration without first building public agreement. He says that together these changes have left many working people feeling that politicians no longer listen to them, helping to fuel the rise of populism. Now, Darren warns that the way artificial intelligence is being developed and used could make it all much worse, widening inequality and pushing those pesky human workers aside.
10: What's going to happen to all these people who lose their jobs? It's not just that they're not going to be able to buy houses. It's that they will have to find new jobs, often things for which they weren't trained, things that are going to pay even lower wages. And the young people are going to have an even harder time getting into occupations and careers.
4: Welcome to The Interview from the BBC World Service with Darren Acemoglu.
10: You can say that liberal democracy went from success to crisis. And if you want to rebuild better democratic institutions for the future, we have to understand the success, which is about shared prosperity and providing voice and self-government to people, and the crisis, which comes with what I call the post-industrial age, an age defined by digital technologies, globalization, and new coalitions in society. Liberal democracy needs a new governing philosophy. What I mean by that is that we need to inspire people to support liberal ideas and democratic participation and shared prosperity and form a broad coalition from different groups around that objective. And part of that objective is dealing with technology. Part of that objective is creating bridges in society so that we're not as polarized, we're not as conflictual anymore. And none of that is easy, but that's what a governing philosophy does. If you look at what liberalism did in its heyday, it really created a huge number of aspirations that people a century before could not have even dreamed of. And people came around to supporting those aspirations and the democratic institutions that would deliver on them. That's what we need to do. We need to understand that the current

0: situation in the UK, in the US, is really one that has built up over half a century. And it's not just simple incompetence or neoliberal policies. Look at it from one angle. We had a recipe for creating shared prosperity, which was through companies investing in new technologies, trying to reach new markets, and in the process, hiring more workers and paying them higher wages. That doesn't work anymore because many of these companies are now using automated technology, so they don't actually demand workers, especially they don't demand blue-collar workers that were the heart of the middle class or the lower middle class and the supporters of the working class interests throughout the first half of the 20th, the first seven decades of the 20th century.
1: Because you pose a question which is quite chilling in the book, which is, has liberalism failed because it succeeded? And that gave me thought of 100 years of my father's, my mother's generation doing their bit to build a society and build a country, fighting fascism, fighting communism. Liberalism did really well at that. Now we doubt ourselves.
0: 100%.
1: And one of the reasons why 100%. One of the reasons why we doubt ourselves is that in the question of immigration, capitalism needed the labor, but the political system didn't ask the people how much immigration it wanted. So it was a perfect example of capitalism running things, running the show.
0: 100%. I mean, I wouldn't say it's the capitalism per se. I think it's a more complicated set of ideas and sort of groups supporting immigration. And I don't think there is anything wrong about immigration per se, especially in societies in Europe and many other parts of the world where aging is going to reduce the labor force. There are also humanitarian reasons for allowing refugees. But the problem is exactly what you put your finger on. We did these policies without asking people, without building a consensus around them. So it became a symbol of elites versus working class communities, the latter not wanting it, having more culturally conservative values and more suspicious attitudes towards immigrants, and it started becoming another wedge issue polarizing society. Democracy works if you actually ask people. Democracy is about voice and self-government. The failure was we did not create the right type of information ecosystem so that people understood what were the trade-offs, and we did not communicate, and we were left to the whims of demagogues and false information and a polarized society. There's nothing wrong in asking people, and I think it's very important that we make that commitment, that we do not, as the more educated segments of society, as the politicians, impose our values without consulting, without asking people.
1: You say voice is important. So I wonder if I can just accelerate our discussion. Artificial intelligence.
0: Absolutely.
1: Well, no, but just to get to one of the important sort of zeitgeist concerns about artificial intelligence, is it clear that we are being consulted? Is it clear who is pushing the maximum use of artificial intelligence? Do we know who they are? If we want to have accountability, who do I ring? If I want a discussion, you know, who do I go to?
0: That's a great question. Well, I think let's start where the issue is easiest. AI is going to transform every aspect of our lives, and absolutely, absolutely, 100%, we're not being asked. We have no say in how AI is going to shape our society. And by we here, I mean people in the UK, people in the US. Even worse, for 7 billion people who are outside of, or 6 billion people who are outside of the US, UK, China, their lives are going to be completely reshaped by AI as well, and they have zero say whatsoever. So this is one of the most non-democratic technologies, and the way it's being developed is completely top-down. And we got just given loose assurances by AI leaders and by their media supporters that everything's going to be so great, AI is wonderful, we're all going to be so prosperous, so much better off, and any criticism of AI is just the worst kind of Luddism. That's just an incredible situation, given that AI is probably going to make shared prosperity much harder. It's going to sideline a lot of people, and it's one of the most important social and economic changes that you can ever imagine.
1: I wonder if you'd said this at the start of the boom of the internet, if you would have been proved wrong, in the sense that the productivity bonuses of technology have improved people's lifestyles, their homes, they've improved their health outcomes. Do you think it can change forever the way that economies are run, and you're worried about that?
0: Absolutely, 100%. Well, first of all, I am not an AI pessimist. I believe that there is a tremendous promise of AI, but it depends on how you develop it and it depends on how you use it. This idea that somehow technology in and of itself, by its nature, is always good, or it always has an inevitable path that's going to lift us all, that's just crazy. Look at the British Industrial Revolution. The first 100 years of it were extremely difficult, created huge inequalities, terrible hardships. Life expectancy at birth in cities, newly industrializing cities like Birmingham, Liverpool, Manchester, fell below 30 years. It was just a very, very difficult time. Look at robots. I think robots, industrial robots, are the best guide of the types of technologies that automated work in the production process. And if you look at their impact in the United States, my research documents that in the communities where they were adopted very rapidly, wages fell, employment fell, that went on for 30, 40 years, inequality increased massively. And again, with robots, which are a much simpler technology than AI, there were very different ways of using them. If you look at Japanese or German companies, they used the robots differently, they retrained the workers, and the gains were more widely shared. So I think there are a lot of lessons to learn from the history about AI, even though AI is a very different technology. And I have always welcomed the internet. I think internet was a fantastic platform, and we've got a lot of returns from the internet. But if you look at the internet's impact, some of them have turned out to be negative.
1: They have.
0: Online communication turned out to be much more of a quagmire than anybody had anticipated.
1: Yeah, and you get to this. You have a section on how algorithms have affected our democratic debate. Do you think there could be a contract made now between society and the tech bros that can be made in advance of a crisis?
0: I think 20 years from now would probably be too late. If you let AI follow the dreams of a handful of people, especially those centered on AGI, artificial general intelligence, which has very much within it the idea that humans are going to be sidelined because these models are going to reach human capabilities, exceed them, and then reach superintelligence, I think we are going to be going towards a society that's really out of control. The social media experience shows that as well. All of those effects that you're describing are now very, very difficult to reverse because we did not take precautions at the time. The way that we approached social media is very similar to the way that we are approaching AI. We have a very reactive way of thinking about regulation. We let these most powerful corporations that history has ever seen do whatever they want. And then if in 5-10 years' time some problems emerge and they are severe enough, we try to set some guardrails, and it takes another 10-15 years for them to actually be instituted. That is definitely not up to the task of dealing with AI.
1: You're listening to The Interview from the BBC World Service with me, Paddy O'Connell. So I didn't meet Darren Acemoglu in person. He was on a connection, a remote connection, so I never got to shake the hand of a Nobel Prize winner. I always think it's an amazing thing to be in a room with a Nobel Prize winner. I'm someone who's a sucker for the history of that prize. But what's interesting is that although he is very esteemed, he's involved in a row, a spat, with the magazine called The Economist, which sort of basically queried some of what he was saying at the moment. And it's a reminder for me about kind of that is what liberal democracy is. It's the ability for us to disagree and to annoy people at the top of their field. So I'm not taking a side here. I'm just saying that in the countries of the world where there is a lively debate about influential people, that's probably a better sign for our democracies than in the countries where you can't have a go at people. And that's one of the major things, I think, in journalism and when you're choosing to listen to BBC World Service. We're trying to be the place where ideas are challenged and you decide what you like about what you hear. So anyway, that's a bit pompous, but it's an amazing thing to have the ear of a Nobel Prize winner, and I hope you enjoy listening to him rather than me explain the whole thing. Anyway, let's return to my conversation with Darren Acemoglu. The example from automation was, I can get a robot that can build a car and sack the workers, or I can build a better car by training the worker how to use the robot. And I think that's what you're saying is a way to use AI. But I'm just going to have to be a doom master for you. Which regulatory system's going to do this? Because if, say, Brussels moves quicker to regulate AI than America and China, the money will flow to America and China to get to the AI outcome quicker than where we live in the Europe zone, with Britain and the EU looking for their own regulation.
0: We need to start with an idea of what we want to achieve. That's what I call the governing philosophy, and get people around that objective. And so what I suggest in the book is that we need, in the production process, we need pro-worker AI, meaning AI that's going to also contribute to productivity, but it's going to do that by not sidelining workers, by not throwing them out of jobs, but making them more productive, enabling them to do new things, new tasks, new innovations, new expertise for the workers. And I provide a lot of examples for why that's actually both feasible and socially much more desirable than our current path.
1: If you look at the use of X-ray analysis in medicine, AI can detect from thousands of X-rays trends and cases which a human radiologist can then analyze. This is seen, I've been told, by very senior doctors in the UK, seen as a very good use of AI. If I then talk to my young friends who are training as accountants, their jobs can be replaced by AI software that will do the accounts of a medium-level firm. So this is the sort of example. What would your prescription do for young accountants to get them safe from AI as opposed to made redundant by AI?
0: There will still be things that humans can do. Chief among them is social skills, communication. So accountants can still work with AI models, but they will be the ones that actually explain the services that they provide and understand what are the needs of the customers. Innovation, I think AI models are amazingly good at pattern recognition in large corpus of data. That's why when you give them X-rays, they can see things, they can recognize patterns better than trained humans. But that does not automatically translate into innovation. We live in an age where everything is in turbulence. Climate change, aging, geopolitical balances changing, a very large number of young people in Africa, in Asia, coming into the middle classes, so they're going to demand lots of new goods and services. We need a tremendous amount of innovation. The human element is very important in recognizing those needs, thinking out of the box, coming up with new ways of meeting those needs. Use them together with AI rather than trying to sideline human talent.
1: What is the risk at the moment from not course correcting in the big democracies? In your book, you quote a major study in the US that younger people now, in the vast majority, think they'll be worse off than their parents. So what do you think is the...
0: 100%. I think housing is not the main... I mean, it's the icing on the cake. I think if people start being displaced from their core occupations, that's going to create a lot of economic hardship, but it's also going to threaten social peace. Take, for example, customer service representatives. There are 3.5 million or so customer service representatives in the United States. They're going to be the first line of attack for AI models once they reach a little bit higher capabilities and the relevant applications are developed. What's going to happen to all these people who lose their jobs? It's not just that they're not going to be able to buy houses. It's that they will have to find new jobs, often things for which they weren't trained, things that are going to pay even lower wages, and the young people are going to have an even harder time getting into occupations and careers. It's a very, very challenging situation, and I am genuinely afraid that once we create that level of disruption, liberal democracy may become impossible as well. Liberal democracy really requires people to look each other in the eye as if they are equals, even if there are some income differences, even if there are some status differences. But if you create a two-tier society with the overlords of AI and the small group of engineers supporting AI and all the rest of society, that is not consistent with democracy.
1: And Donald Trump came to power because he argued he was the outsider and he could take on the beltway, the system that ran for itself. Do you think he's a consequential president?
0: You believe him?
1: Well, I know he divides opinion and he's not liked by academics, but he is going to be one of the most consequential presidents. He's more consequential than Joe Biden.
0: Absolutely, that's right. I mean, because he's consequential, because A, he has damaged institutions. B, he has increased polarization. C, he has completely changed the norms of democratic discourse, norms of corruption control and self-dealing within government. But what I've always said, and I've written this in various outlets, criticize Trump if you want, hate Trump, but there is true grievances among the Trumpists that are making them support such a strong anti-establishment candidate, because they've become desperate. And it is that desperation that's going to get multiplied with AI and with the subsequent changes in our economy and society. We need both a new way of motivating people so that they can come together around shared values and shared aspirations, and also have a feasible plan of delivering the kinds of things that they want. I think the problem in our political system is this polarized discourse, which doesn't bring people together, and the only ones that gain some popularity are populist ideas that have no possibility of delivering on what they are really aiming for. And so I think we really do need to speak for ordinary people.
1: Yeah,
0: we really do need to lift ordinary people, but with feasible policies, and dealing with AI, I think, is a very important part of that.
1: What happens if nothing happens? If we keep going in this way, do the other systems which do not rely on democracy, for instance, China, which has had soar away growth, do they look preferable?
0: I don't even want to think about the possibility that we do nothing, because, yes, it's a terrible path. Look, the anti-establishment feeling that has brought Trump to power, made reform so popular, led to Brexit, is only stronger today. And the bad news is that those right-wing populists or authoritarian leaders or these anti-establishment parties have no solutions to the problem. They're going to make the issues even worse. And in the process, as the Trump example shows, they're going to damage the fabric of our institutions, destroy trust in bedrock democratic bodies such as the parliament or the prime ministership or the bureaucracy. I think we are going worse and worse. China is not a viable model for the West unless we completely abandon our liberal principles, and that's what I'm afraid of. And moreover, there are many aspects of the Chinese success that rely on things that cannot be replicated in the in Europe or in the United States.
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6: New Zealand, as most people will know, is at the far end of the world. So young New Zealanders have always gone overseas.
7: It's long been a rite of passage for many young New Zealanders to head overseas once they finish their education. But now it seems young professionals and graduates are leaving the country in record numbers, sparking fears of a brain drain. More than half of those departing Kiwis are heading to Australia, across the Tasman Sea, known colloquially as the Ditch.
8: At the moment, everybody knows someone moving to Australia.
9: I think we're at the point where we should probably be talking about brain drain. We're seeing some of our best and brightest leaving to go and work in other countries.
7: I'm Ruth Evans, and in this BBC World Service documentary, Heading Across the Ditch, I'll be finding out what's driving this Kiwi exodus and what the country's rapidly changing demographics mean for the country's future.
9: Through 2023 and 2024, we've seen the rise of New Zealanders exiting this country.
7: Paul Spoonley, an emeritus professor at Massey University in Auckland.
9: So at one point, recently, for a 12-month period, there were 80,000 New Zealand citizens that left to live in another country. New Zealanders, particularly younger New Zealanders, are looking around the world and thinking, can I get a decent job, a better salary? Are there things that I want to do in another country?
7: According to the government body Statistics New Zealand, 70,000 New Zealanders left in the year to March 2025, and there were 25,000 migrant arrivals, so a net migration loss of almost 45,000 people. This might not sound like a huge number to anyone listening in, say, India or Nigeria, but New Zealand has a small population of just over 5 million, so this exodus is having a big impact, especially given most people leaving are young New Zealanders aged between 18 and 30. Bryce Wilkinson is a senior fellow at the New Zealand Initiative, a Wellington-based think tank. So does he think there's a Kiwi brain drain?
6: Young New Zealanders have always gone overseas after they've graduated or in their early 20s. It's called doing your OE, your
8: overseas experience.
6: Yes, overseas experience. And during the COVID lockdown period, you couldn't do that. So there was a bit of a bounce back effect. So the recent outflows have been large, but not out of proportion when the economy is going through a hard time.
7: New Zealand's economy suffered badly as a result of the pandemic, with high interest rates and unemployment. The Conservative coalition government's austerity measures aimed at reducing debt and job cuts in the public sector have been a push factor for record numbers of Kiwis leaving, says Brad Olson. As principal economist at the consultancy firm Infometrics in the capital, Wellington, he's been crunching the numbers to understand what these trends might mean for the country.
10: We don't have as much data as we'd like. We don't ask who's leaving, why they're leaving, when they might come back, what skills they're taking with them. What's interesting, though, when we've dug into the numbers, it is very heavily skewed at the moment, more people going across to Australia. The New Zealand unemployment rate is currently sitting at 5.1%, so a lot more people out of work. In Australia, the unemployment rate is sitting only just above 4%. So relatively speaking, if you're a New Zealander, you look at the numbers, you go, maybe it isn't easy in Australia, but it's easier to find a job than it is here in New Zealand.
7: I've come now to Australia, and this is Melbourne's high-rise harbour front with its lively restaurants and bars overlooking yachts bobbing on the water. And I'm here to meet a young Kiwi who headed across the ditch 2 years ago.
11: My name's Ben McGrath and I'm 28 and live in Melbourne. I moved in January of 23.
12: Ben, where are you from originally?
11: I was born and raised in Timaru, which is a small town of 30,000, 2 hours south of Christchurch.
12: And what brought you here?
11: So I just finished my apprenticeship as a boilermaker in Christchurch, and I had some friends from the previous company that I worked for that had moved to Australia, and I learned about what they were making money-wise and decided that was much better here. So that was the initial reason for the move to Australia.
12: Can you give me an idea of the differential in what you can earn here as opposed to back home?
11: Yes, my income when I moved from New Zealand to Australia tripled.
12: Tripled?
11: Yeah, tripled.
12: So there's a big incentive to come.
11: It absolutely is, yep.
12: But if New Zealand's ailing economy is a push factor for young Kiwis like Ben, there are strong pull factors too.
9: Australian employers and sectors are actively advertising in New Zealand for teachers or police or healthcare workers.
12: Professor Paul Spoonley.
9: They're raiding, particularly New Zealand's professional sectors, and looking to attract and recruit from the side of the Tasman.
12: Raiding is quite a strong word to be using. So do you think that New Zealand is really losing out in this instance?
9: Absolutely. And what's interesting about the people that are leaving in the last 2 years is that we're seeing the traditional pattern of a 20-something moving overseas, particularly to Australia. But more recently, we've seen people in their 30s who are moving, and they are typically people who've had work experience in New Zealand. They are not a new entrants to the labour market, and they're beginning to move to Australia. And of course, for them, it's an easy win because they've got people that are culturally and linguistically similar. They've got systems of education and training, which are similar. The person is absolutely prepared to work immediately in Australia. There's no period of language acquisition or adjustment. So it's a very easy win for Australia.
12: In 2023, Australia also made it easier for migrating Kiwis to become Australian citizens, allowing them to apply after 4 years of residency and giving them access to social services and other benefits. Brad Olson says this easing of entry requirements has also had an effect.
10: Australia has opened up the citizenship pathway for New Zealanders. And at the time, there was quite a lot of discussion here in New Zealand about, well, what will that mean for the Trans-Tasman migration gap? Will it drive it stronger? And I think what we've actually seen is not necessarily that change has meant more people have moved across, but it does limit just how many people might eventually move back.
8: At the moment, everybody knows someone moving to Australia. People are actually talking about the fact that people are talking about moving to Australia. It's huge at the moment.
12: JJ Smith has lived and worked in Australia several times. Although the pull of family has now brought her back to Auckland, for the last 16 years, she's been running an information website for Kiwis thinking about heading across the ditch to Australia.
8: I have information on as many different subjects as I can possibly get in regards to what New Zealanders would want to know moving to Australia. A lot of information on the direct pathway. It used to be Australia Visa, but now it's the direct pathway when that came in. That also caused a massive spike. A lot on just all the steps on moving. So moving companies, finding a job, opening a bank account, foreign exchange, healthcare, Medicare, moving your pets, everything.
12: Rebecca Cookson is another Kiwi that's crossed the ditch. Her great passion in life when she's not working as a teacher at a distance education school in Sydney is flamenco dancing.
13: The reasons I came here were job opportunities. I just could not get ahead in New Zealand. There just aren't enough jobs there, and the pay rates, as I now know, are abysmal in comparison to what is available in Sydney at least. I am able to earn quite a lot more than anything I could have even dreamt of getting in New Zealand.
12: But she hasn't found the transition an easy one.
13: It's a massive thing to uproot and leave the place that you're most familiar with to come to somewhere which is an unknown, even if it is 3 hours across the ditch on a plane. It's still a big job making it happen in reality. It was a huge job, an administrative nightmare to get to Sydney by myself. And I didn't know where I was going to live. It was really tough, very, very stressful getting into a rental. That was another thing I discovered when I arrived in Sydney. There was a huge housing crisis here, far worse than in New Zealand even.
12: Despite such challenges, there are a growing number of Kiwis like Rebecca and Ben choosing to up sticks for Australia. And this is happening at a time when immigration to New Zealand has also been at an all-time high, peaking at 250,000 migrants in 2023. And according to Statistics New Zealand, with 150,000 new arrivals in the year to March 2025. Simon Laurent is an immigration lawyer and chairman of the New Zealand Association for Migration and Investment.
14: The biggest cohorts are from India and from China. We get a lot of people from the Philippines as well. You get a lot of people from India, for example, coming over to work construction, hospitality, hotel management and restaurants, the care workforce. The Philippines is a prime source. IT is important because there's always a shortage of qualified or experienced people in the ICT and communications. There's a lot from China who actually come in to fill those gaps.
12: New Zealand, like Australia, operates a strict point system for immigration, and there's relatively little illegal migration. Most new arrivals come under the skilled migrant category, and according to Simon Laurent, New Zealand benefits from a brain gain that largely offsets the brain drain of people leaving. But this inflow creates other challenges, he says.
14: That is placing a huge amount of pressure on the housing stock. There's a shortage of housing, which is not being really remedied. Owing to the shortages, the prices for rent and for purchasing houses have shot up through the roof. But also the infrastructure is groaning under the weight of people, particularly moving to the main centres like Auckland, where a lot of the jobs are for migrant workers.
12: The government acknowledges that New Zealand's house prices are among the most expensive in the developed world and is committed to freeing up land for development, improving infrastructure funding and financing to support urban growth. But in the meantime, major cities like Auckland have been feeling the pressure. Auckland is New Zealand's largest city, with a population of 1.7 million people. That's around a third of the country's total population. It was also recently ranked the fourth most diverse city in the world. 43% of Aucklanders were born in another country. This Uber driver, for example, comes from mainland China.
15: Have you lived in Auckland a long time?
16: 13 years.
15: Oh, 13
16: wow.
15: years.
16: Yeah.
15: Originally from China?
16: North of China.
15: Do you like it here?
16: Yeah. I don't like the life too fast. Yeah, I like slow. Yeah.
12: Wayne Mapp was MP for Auckland's North Shore constituency for 15 years, and he says he's seen huge changes in the city in a short period of time.
17: I travelled to South Island a fair bit, and you go down to the South Island and you sort of think, this is what New Zealand was like 30 years ago. It feels very different to Auckland, where I live, which is a very cosmopolitan city indeed. We have a much bigger diversity in lifestyles, restaurants, all sorts of things like that, which is not present elsewhere in the country. In reality, our health service would probably collapse without the inwards migration, especially from Asia. If you go to any major hospital in Auckland, probably half the doctors and nurses will actually be new immigrants.
12: Like many other countries, New Zealand has a rapidly ageing population. Soon, over 20% of the population will be over 65. At the same time, says Paul Spoonley, fertility rates are falling for New Zealanders of European descent, but growing rapidly in other communities.
9: When we look at the baby boomers and those are reaching the age of 65, they will look like me. And I would call myself Pākehā, which means a European New Zealander. But when you look at the under 15 or under 25-year-olds, it's much, much more diverse. And what we're going to see is that burgeoning. And by the 2040s, around 40% of Auckland will be of Asian descent. And then for the country as a whole, one in four will be a member of one of the Asian communities. We're seeing this very significant growth in the Asian communities as part of our cultural diversity.
12: These demographic changes are taking place against the backdrop of a complicated historical relationship between the European communities here and the indigenous Maori community. These are the annual Waitangi celebrations, marking the 1840 Treaty of Waitangi, the nation's founding document, between the English governors of the time and the local heads of Maori tribes. In theory, the treaty ensured that Maori had the same rights and privileges as British citizens, including protection of their lands. In practice, the treaty's been controversial and contested ever since, says Professor Paul Spoonley.
9: New Zealand began a journey really in the 1970s about giving a degree of sovereignty to Māori, and that sovereignty recognised their rights as people who'd signed a treaty, but it also made, for example, Māori language, te reo Māori, an official language of New Zealand. So I think we've got a relatively well-established bicultural framework. It is under attack at the moment. It's under attack from a nationalist minority coalition party, and it's under attack from a neoliberal minor coalition party who want to roll back some of that journey of recognising Māori as an indigenous community.
12: The controversial principles of the treaty bill was recently introduced by a minor right-wing party in the current coalition government. The bill seeks to overturn what they perceive as a misinterpretation of the treaty that has led to special rights for Maori. The bill has led to strong opposition from Maori leaders, legal experts and opposition parties, and there have been protests and demonstrations, including the suspension of three MPs for performing the haka in Parliament in protest against the bill. Maori are currently the second largest ethnic group in New Zealand and also growing fast. But do they feel threatened by the country's record levels of immigration and rapidly changing demographics? Wayne Mapp held a variety of ministerial portfolios in the National Party government from 2008 to 2011. He was also a member of the Maori Affairs Committee, and his wife is a prominent Maori lawyer.
17: There are some activists who would like to wind things back on the right. There's no question about that. That's a blip, frankly. Now, Maori have a confidence now about being positive and assertive about their culture, and that is a force that can't be stopped. And you can just see it. My wife is Maori, and I know from the extended family how powerful a voice that is. And they just look at what is largely an older Pākehā European group who are resisting, and they think, yeah, your time's passed. I think the Māori dimension, Te Ao Māori, will become stronger, but it plays out in the context of a multicultural New Zealand.
12: Sarah Colstratton is a Māori cultural advisor. I asked her whether Māori feel threatened by the country's increasingly multicultural demographics.
18: If it was left up to us, there is no threat. We celebrate more. More is better. Our concern is that it's taken us so long in our reminding of the European community that have been here for centuries about our position here in Aotearoa New Zealand. We're not just a minority community. We are what we call the tangata whenua, the people of the land, or people might say indigenous or whatever you want. So when we see the multicultural, we love it. But our hope is that they would be informed about their special place in our country, because they've certainly got a special place. We are a bicultural nation, meaning we recognise our relationship, our special relationship with Britain from 1840, but we're a multicultural society, and Māori culture knows how to expand to include. In fact, we find new communities, they really want to know. They are far less resistant than some of those that have been here for many generations.
12: Maori have also been feeling the economic pinch of recent years, and many have migrated to Australia, including some of Sarah's own family.
18: There's always the sorrow that those that leave, my daughter, my sister, my grandchildren now that are there, that they're not properly connected back to us. They can't lose being Māori, but they lose the day-to-day of what it is to be Māori, their language, their culture. That's the sorrow. I know there's a lot of talk about a brain drain, but we might call it a culture loss.
9: The issue is, unlike Australia and Canada, who adopted official policies of multiculturalism in the 1970s, New Zealand has never adopted anything that could be called a multicultural policy at a national level.
12: Professor Paul Spoonley.
9: And so I think one of the tension points will be, how do we recognise this growing cultural diversity and some form of multiculturalism alongside biculturalism? So how do the two sit together? For me, social cohesion is about recognising cultural diversity and what that ought to mean, but how will that sit alongside the indigenous rights of Māori? So there are two quite different sets of issues and of rights, and quite how we're going to merge them, I don't know.
12: This growing cultural diversity, says Paul Spoonley, is already changing New Zealand very fast.
9: You're in the land of the All Blacks. The All Blacks are super important both domestically but also internationally. They're one of our largest brands internationally. But when we look at participation in sports, let's say, take at the secondary school level, there's been a huge change. So rugby has dropped by 20% in the last 10 years, as has cricket. However, basketball, football, table tennis, badminton, golf have all grown because those are sports that attract these migrant communities. And so we're seeing a quite significant shift in a lot of areas, the media, food, sports, you know, all those sorts of areas that bring people together. And immigration is really going to change New Zealand. So one of the questions I will always ask is, what does it mean to be a New Zealander in the 21st century?
12: So with all these changes taking place in New Zealand, does Rebecca Cookson feel she's made the right decision to start a new life in Sydney?
13: At the moment, I'm taking every opportunity I can get since I made the effort to come here. But if I had the salary I'm getting here in Auckland, affordability of land and house and all that, I'd move back to Auckland straight away tomorrow.
12: New Zealand has a very large diaspora of more than 1 million people living in other countries. And Brad Olsen thinks more could be done to encourage Kiwis like Rebecca and Ben to return.
10: It's actually good for New Zealanders to head out across the world. They get a much richer range of experiences that they just don't have here in New Zealand. The question that we always have is not how do we stop them going, how do we bring them back? What's the attraction strategy? What have we got going for us here at home that means that a young Kiwi wants to move back to New Zealand? It's got to be more than just having some parents for some free childcare. If we don't have jobs, if we don't have houses available for them, it makes convincing them back so much harder.
12: What does Simon Laurent, chairman of the New Zealand Association for Migration and Investment, think the government needs to do to make New Zealand a more attractive proposition for young Kiwis and to entice them to come back?
14: One thing they do need to do, and they are trying to do, is to really stimulate economic growth. That's only part of the story. There are some huge systemic problems that need to be fixed. For example, the housing stock, rising levels of poverty in certain areas which are making those parts of the country not very attractive to live in. I think there could be tax changes which might encourage research and development and investment in business, which desperately need to happen. Beyond that, I think there are so many things that need to be shifted that it's a Herculean task for any government to try and overcome. I don't think there's any one single answer to this question.
12: But Brad Olsen of the Wellington-based consultancy firm Infometrics argues that at the very least, there needs to be a more consistent population strategy.
10: We don't have a strong population strategy. We don't have any strategy at all when it comes to those migration settings. Sometimes they're very, very open, very relaxed, and all of a sudden we have a big inflow. Then we clamp down, we have very little inflow coming through, which means that the economic cycle can whipsaw quite significantly. Having some more consistency, having some more policy around what we're trying to have that population trend do, what migration needs we have as an economy, I think would be useful for the country because it means means we could better plan. What has happened in the past is we've had very high inflows of migration into New Zealand. Not at all a bad thing in of itself, but the government hasn't been awake to the fact that that migration growth was coming. So there is a real question of, are we planning, are we coordinating well for the future, or as a country, is New Zealand just letting whatever happens happen and hoping that we can play catch up?
12: Asked for a response, the Ministry of Immigration said the government's focus is on ensuring New Zealand's immigration settings are creating opportunities for people to come to the country and make a meaningful contribution, but also a system that protects New Zealanders' rights to work and thrive.
17: The most important thing, I think, is young New Zealanders feeling that their ambitions can be fulfilled here. We just need to feel more positive that we have a future here and that that future is a good future.
12: Migration and immigration is, of course, a hugely controversial topic in many parts of the globe. So I asked Professor Spoonley if there's anything New Zealand can perhaps teach the rest of the world.
9: Our advantage in terms of migration is that we have been a migration country from the get-go. So whether it was Māori migrating here 1,000 years ago or whether it was British migrants arriving in the 1920s. So migration is part of a nation-building project that is New Zealand. And I think if we can teach anybody anything, it's to think of this new cultural diversity, which is common to all of us, as being a positive rather than a negative.
6: Mobility is good. And it's good that New Zealanders can go overseas and work overseas, and that builds your interconnectedness with the rest of the world. But it's also good that you can give skilled people the opportunity to immigrate from their country and come to our country too. So what worries me is that New Zealand's not doing better. And that worries me sort of regardless of the size of the inflow and the outflow. And as a proud New Zealander, that annoys me. We should be doing better, and we could be doing better.
12: Bryce Wilkinson ending this BBC World Service documentary, Heading Across the Ditch. I'm Ruth Evans. The sound technician was Simon Owen, and this has been a Ruth Evans production for the BBC World Service.
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1: With a wrap of your eyewitness news, I'm Mikey Malapo. Advocate Ntuthuzelo Vanara has been appointed acting head of the Investigating Directorate Against Corruption with immediate effect. Justice and Constitutional Development Minister Mamoloko Kubai, in consultation with National Director of Public Prosecutions Advocate Ndi Mutibi, announced the appointment last night. Vanara's